0: calculators, money identifiers, and apps for inclusive education and communication. Orbit will be showing the brand new Orbit Player, which is the most affordable, full-featured Daisy and media player on the market. It is compact, rugged, easy to use, and it lets you enjoy books, music, podcast, internet radio, and it also connects to online libraries, all in one device for about $300. Come try it out in their booth, which is D9. They're also showing the Orbit Speak. That's the pocket-sized Braille note taker with speech output and real Perkins tile-style keyboard. Perfect for reading, writing, and staying organized and being productive wherever you are. Also, check out the Graffiti Plus. That's the first and only product in the world, Vankanish says, to bring interactive, real-time, refreshable, multi-level tactile graphics and Braille together in a single device. It can display pictures in all popular formats and connect instantly to computers and smartphones and show their displays in a tactile form. Users can also draw and edit pictures by touch. The Graffiti Plus enables users to seamlessly and intuitively experience graphics and text together for the first time ever, and it levels a playing field for students and professionals in any field, including STEM. They're also displaying the Orbit Slate family of multiple Braille displays. They're in booth D9, that is Orbit.
1: 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And the next best thing is for us to bring it to you on Access On so that you may like to contact any of the companies who have products that you're interested in. I want to extend thanks to Mark Jones and Brett Boyer for doing such a great job of that Vendor Showcase. As always, it was informative. Time for another tech tip as we get ready to conclude Access On. And once again, it comes from this terrific tech tipper, Carl Smith. Once again, we're focusing on Dropbox. He says, when clicking on a Dropbox link to a file someone wants to share with you, you may get a message asking you to log in to your Dropbox or set up a new Dropbox account. 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Outlook Notes works well for this. Navigate to the end of the link and delete the zero that appears there and insert a one. 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Note, if you are the sender of the link, you can make the changes listed above and send the modified link to the person you want to share the file with. Thank you, Carl. This is something I do all the time. I try to be considerate and change that 0 to a 1 when I am sending Dropbox links. But if I see a Dropbox link that I've received that has the 0, yes, I always change it to a 1. And voila, you get the download right away. That's a great tech tip. Thank you for sharing it. 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
3: To Reach for the Stars, by Mark Maurer. Here is Dr. Maurer.
4: I serve as president of the National Federation of the Blind, and I have been doing it since 1986. Sometimes people ask me what the president of the federation does. I have answered this question many different ways. I administer a nationwide organization of blind people who come together to support each other, to learn from each other, or to inspire each other. I write speeches and articles about blindness. I receive thousands of letters and write many, many hundreds in reply each year. I teach classes on leadership and other subjects. I supervise programs dealing with blindness and legal matters, blindness and governmental relations, and blindness and employment. I direct the production of publications in print, braille, and recorded form. For a little more than a year, I have been managing the construction of the National Federation of the Blind Research and Training Institute, a five-story building being erected at the National Center for the Blind. Being able to do these things is valuable, but two characteristics are essential to presiding over the Federation. The first is the capacity to dream of what might exist, which has not yet been invented. The second is the ability to make decisions. Whenever there is one good choice, decision-making is easy. If there are several reasonable alternatives, the process may take a while longer. But deciding what to do is still fairly simple. However, most decisions are not like that. Shakespeare said, "If to do were as easy as to know what were good to do, chapels had been churches and poor men's cottages princes' palaces." He meant that knowing what to do is straightforward, but doing it is difficult. I disagree with Shakespeare. Deciding which direction to take is often the hard part. I think about this so often that it has become part of my dreams. I was in Germany in the 1930s, working in a plain, unadorned office, furnished only with a wooden desk and chair. The room assigned to me was in the basement of a concrete building with a small barred window high up in one wall. My job was to handle papers for the criminal justice system. The work was not complicated. Mostly a matter of routine. I was a minor public official processing legal documents for an enormous bureaucracy. However, my boss had come to me to tell me that the requirements of my employment had changed. Although every detail had not been spelled out, the meaning of the message was unmistakable. Some of the accused were Jewish. I was to manipulate the papers so that the Jews would be assigned to the concentration camp. If I did not, my job would be terminated, and I would go to the concentration camp. I wrestled with the choices before me. My boss had departed long since. I had told him that I understood, but I had not decided what I was planning to do. I tried to tell myself that I really had no choice, that if I did not do as I had been instructed, somebody else would do it in my stead. The outcome would be the same, except that I would be alive. This line of argument gave me no peace. I could not convince myself. The stacks of papers on my desk remained unheeded as I sat in my wooden chair. My mind was in turmoil, and my stomach was in knots. After a considerable time, I decided that I would have to tell my superiors no. I felt a great relief, although I knew that personal pain would be involved. Then I woke up. I was in my own house, in my own bed. I had been dreaming. My feeling of relief and peace continued. I had struggled with the decision, and I had determined to do what I thought was right. This describes for me a process of thought I have had repeatedly, although the details are not nearly as dramatic as those in my dream. I examine the choices that are offered, and I wonder how to resolve disputes that appear to be irreconcilable. Risk and reward are inseparable. If there is to be progress, there must be risk. But if the risk is too great, the chance of failure becomes overwhelming. How much is too much, and how much is too little? This is a fundamental element of the presidency of the National Federation of the Blind. For more than a year, we in the National Federation of the Blind have been engaged in constructing a research and training institute. We know that much research has been done on the topic of blindness, but we believe that the daily experiences of blind people have often been left out. We believe that a new kind of research and training can produce dramatic results, but there is risk involved. I recently visited with the director and other senior officials of the Goddard Space Flight Center. We in the National Federation of the Blind had been involved some months earlier in the release of a new print braille book containing tactile images obtained through the Hubble telescope. This book was produced with the support of the National Aeronautics and Space Administration. How do blind people study astronomy? Not many blind people have become astronomers, but some have. Very few of us have pursued this line of intellectual endeavor because the tools for such study have not been available. They have not been invented. However, blind people are as interested in the universe as others. The newly published book, Touch the Universe, incorporates astronomical images that have been embossed so that blind people can feel them. The sensitive fingers of the blind touch the stars. A few months after the introduction of this book, I, along with other leaders of the Federation, visited the Goddard Space Flight Center because we wanted to encourage a partnership between Goddard and the National Federation of the Blind. I discussed a proposal that the Federation create a science camp for blind students at our research and training institute. At this camp, blind students would meet scientists and teachers. With the proper techniques, blind students might learn many scientific processes. The professors who have considered the matter believe that we can teach blind high school students to build things like computer chips. I wanted to enlist the assistance of the scientists and engineers at Goddard in the development of the science camp. I wanted them to help us teach blind students to reach high for levels of achievement that had previously been beyond their expectations. Some of these blind people might become astronomers. Working with the scientists at Goddard, we could encourage the blind to reach for the stars. The officials at Goddard were intrigued by the idea. They invited us to tour the Space Flight Center to learn about the scientific work being conducted there. They had constructed a tactile model of the Hubble telescope, which they encouraged me to touch. They said that astronauts must employ special tools to do their work in space because there is no gravity. Unless anchored to something, an astronaut trying to turn a bolt in space with an ordinary wrench will turn the astronaut instead. To address this problem, NASA has designed special tools to be used in space. One of these looks like an oversized electric drill or impact wrench. On Earth, the device weighs over 10 pounds, and it also has a fairly hefty battery pack. In space, the tool doesn't weigh anything. Officials at the Goddard Space Flight Center let us handle the tool and showed us the attachments for manipulating items like screws, bolts, and electrical connectors. Equipment, scientific experiments, and living creatures are all part of the load that can be carried in a vehicle traveling into space. When the space shuttle is launched, the people, the creatures, and the equipment on board are subjected to the force of the thrusters in the launch vehicle and the noise that they make. When the space shuttle is launched, the people, the creatures, and the equipment on board are subjected to the force of the thrusters in the launch vehicle and the noise that they make. Goddard officials have designed a laboratory in which they simulate the noise of a rocket lifting off. To do this, they have built enormous speakers or horns to reproduce the sound. The largest of these is 10 feet across, and two smaller ones, only 6 feet in diameter, produce higher pitched frequencies. The laboratory is in a room with enormous, thick, heavy doors. We were offered ear protectors as we stood outside the laboratory. When our guide switched on the noise production system, the sound coming through the doors, which remained closed, vibrated through us. I could only imagine how much more intense the vibration would have been if we had been inside. Temperatures in space can be extremely hot in the sunlight or extremely cold in shadow, and of course, there is no air. The scientists at the Goddard Space Flight Center simulate these conditions for materials they intend to send on the space shuttle. We listened to the creaking of the pumps that create a near vacuum, which is used to determine how materials will respond in airless conditions. We looked at space vehicles, at materials used for insulation, and at electrical equipment and other structures employed to power and operate the Hubble telescope. Then we met with scientists who are studying the sun. Solar weather, they said, affects us on Earth. Some years ago, most of the cell phones and pagers employed in the United States ceased to function because of a solar radiation storm. If scientists can predict such storms, steps can be taken to protect the delicate equipment, which will otherwise be destroyed. Satellite communication depends on preventing extraordinary solar radiation from reaching certain electrical structures in the satellites. If there is adequate warning, the circuits can be turned off. More than a quarter of a century ago, much of the northeast portion of the United States lost electric power. At the time, television and radio stations went off the air, subways stopped, people in elevators could not get out, and everything else electrical stopped working. Some people speculated that this enormous blackout was the work of saboteurs. The scientists told us that the sun had done it. The cause had been an intense radiation storm. The scientists assured us that steps had been taken in more recent years to build a more robust electrical distribution system in the United States and Canada. They believed that there would not again be a blackout caused by sunstorms. However, they pointed out that the blackout of decades ago could have been averted if solar weather had then been understood. The Hubble telescope and the astronauts who travel in space are subjected to the radiation coming from the sun. To help protect the people and the products in the space program, and to learn more about the makeup of the sun and the structure of the universe, scientists study solar actions. Following our tour, we talked with the scientists and engineers about developing programs to encourage the blind to study science. Working together, we can enhance, develop, and focus the imagination and spirit of adventure that exist within the brains and hearts of blind people. Sometimes blind people have been told that the study of science is too complicated for the blind. But we know this is not true. Will there ever be a blind astronaut? There will, if we have the wit, the courage, and the sense to make it practical for a blind person to be one. At one time, blind people were not engineers or scientists. Today, a number of blind people are engaged in these professions. We must balance the risk against the opportunity that may be created. Working with our friends, whose support has helped us believe in ourselves, we will expand our future. Some of us will build computer chips. Some of us will study astronomy, and some of us will devise the tools used in space.
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6: Running for the Federation, meet Ken Duke. A photo appears on the page, the caption, "Ken Duke runs a half marathon with friends." From the editor, "As part of the Federation's Coast to Coast Movement Challenge, we are honored to have been selected to participate in the California International Marathon, which takes place on December 7, 2025. Our National Federation of the Blind team will showcase the capabilities of blind people and generate support for the organization. We thought you would like to meet one of the accomplished blind runners who are taking part. Here is biographical information about Ken Duke. Ken Duke, a lifelong resident of Salt Lake City, Utah, is a dedicated advocate for the blind community and a proud member of the National Federation of the Blind of Utah since 2004. Currently serving as president of the Salt Lake chapter, Ken works alongside a committed board to advance the NFB's mission of empowering blind individuals to live the lives they want. Diagnosed in 1982 with retinitis pigmentosa, Ken gradually lost his sight and adapted his personal and professional goals to meet the challenges of blindness. Originally aspiring to be a furniture builder, he shifted his focus to technology, earning a degree in computer science and building a successful 30-year career in information technology as a programmer, software engineer, and project manager, supported by assistive tools like JAWS and screen magnifiers. As visual demands in the workplace increased, Ken transitioned once again, earning a business management degree from the University of Utah, where he also served as president of the Information Systems Technology Club. His leadership extends beyond the Federation. He is also president of the Achilles Utah chapter, promoting inclusion through athletics and social connection. Whether as a father, husband, president, chairman, board member, student, missionary, or volunteer, in each case, the main objectives are to work together to achieve a common goal, Ken says. I am a large recipient of service every day of my life. My family, friends, and colleagues uplift me with opportunities to grow and with experiences that advance my intellect. I also receive service regarding my personal health in the form of running partners. Without them, I would not have been able to finish over 63 marathons or be a part of the 1996 and 2002 Olympic torch relay. It seems only equitable that with so much service rendered to me, that I make it a priority to serve in the capabilities in which I can contribute. One of Ken's idols is Albert Einstein, who once wrote, 100 times every day I remind myself that my inner and outer life are based on the labors of other men, living and dead, and that I must exert myself to give in the same measures as I have received and am still receiving.
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6: National Federation of the Blind announces devastating job cuts within the Office of Special Education and Rehabilitative Services. From the editor, the following statement was released by the National Federation of the Blind on October 14, 2025. Multiple news outlets report that most federal employees within the Office of Special Education and Rehabilitative Services, OSERS, received reduction in force, RIF, notices on Friday, October 10. The RIF is scheduled to take effect on December 9, 2025. If not reversed, this action will severely undermine the Department of Education's ability to carry out its legal responsibilities under the Individuals with Disabilities Education Act, IDEA, the Rehabilitation Act of 1973, and the Randolph-Shepard Act. These laws, fact sheet, available at nfb.org/monitor-links, ensure that blind children receive Braille and other essential educational services, that blind adults receive the training necessary for competitive employment, and that blind entrepreneurs have opportunities to operate businesses on federal properties. While the National Federation of the Blind, the nation's transformative advocacy and membership organization of blind people, has been breaking down barriers in education and employment, this action by the Department of Education threatens to rebuild those very barriers by eliminating the positions responsible for enforcing crucial disability rights laws. The consequences will be devastating. Fewer blind students learning Braille and accessible technology, fewer blind adults receiving mobility and employment training, and fewer business opportunities for blind entrepreneurs. Furthermore, loss of institutional knowledge will be a significant disadvantage to the commitments our nation has made to those programs and citizens with disabilities. These cuts will set back decades of progress toward equality and independence for blind Americans. In a letter to Secretary of Education McMahon dated March 25, 2025, full text available at nfb.org/monitor-links, we sounded multiple alarms about how cuts made to Department of Education programs would have a devastating impact on blind Americans. This latest action by the department only deepens the concerns we put forth in that letter. The National Federation of the Blind calls upon the Department of Education to immediately rescind this reduction in force.
2: 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We make the Braille Monitor available on NFB Newsline, and you can subscribe to it in several formats. 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Choose the Publications and Media link, and then choose Braille Monitor.
6: A Note to Motivate Myself and Clarify My Path by Maureen Neatfield. There's a photo on the page, the caption, Maureen Neatfield. From the editor. People who remember the scholarship class of 2019 will remember Maureen Neatfield. She faces more obstacles each day than many of us will face in a lifetime, yet she does not complain. What follows is a diary and a motivational talk she gave to herself. When a friend saw it, Maureen was encouraged to send it to the Monitor to see if there was anything worth publishing. She did, we did, and now you can benefit. When I read this, I think of the number of pity parties I've attended on my behalf and how often I've seriously considered giving up. Whatever Maureen may have considered, giving up was not what she did. Enjoy. I let blindness and many medical problems act as a barrier to my ultimate dream of getting my degree, so in January of 2017, I made the decision that I would no longer let this be. I started going to school at Metropolitan State University of Denver and set my goal to pursue a bachelor's degree in lifestyle medicine with a minor in pre-healthcare. It was also in January 2017 that a repeat MRI of my brain indicated that I would ultimately need another brain surgery and a treatment of stereotactic radiation. It seemed that my never-ending cycle of barriers was beginning again. I had said to myself that I was going to finish this degree no matter what challenge would meet me in the years to come. My journey began, and the challenges over the next 3 years were definitely not in short supply. In February 2017, I had my first round of stereotactic radiation. The doctors assured me that there would be no side effects and I could go about my life the very next day. Unfortunately, I fell in the 1% and within 1 hour after radiation, my brain began to swell. I had to begin a regimen of high doses of steroids to combat the brain swelling, and for the next 2 years, due to the brain pressure, I would throw up pretty much every single day. I continued to make it through my first semester. After discussing the need for a very dangerous brainstem surgery, we decided to schedule it in May so I could finish my semester. My plan was to recover over the break and begin summer classes in June. Around this time, I was also notified that I was selected as one of the 30 finalists in the NFB National Scholarship process. This meant that I would be going to National Convention in July. I figured that having surgery in May would allow me plenty of time to begin school in June and attend the convention in July. The surgery was definitely more complicated than anyone anticipated, and my recovery was nothing like I had ever experienced in the 30-plus surgeries prior to this one. The surgery caused severe damage to my right side, and I was left with the inability to use my right hand and arm. Ultimately, the function and feeling in my right hand would never return, and I am left with increased balance issues and pain. I attended the National Convention in July with the assistance of my mother and a wheelchair. I was awarded the top scholarship that year. To say that I was elated would be an understatement. My colleagues in the organized blind movement supported me again with not only this unbelievable honor, but funding that would help me pursue my academic and vocational goals. I was more than elated, but I really had no earthly idea how I would finish my degree. How would I be able to finish school, not being able to use a computer anymore, having to relearn so much, and living in this awful pain? I knew that the National Federation of the Blind believed in me, and therefore I had to find the strength to continue to believe in myself. My friends and loved ones rose up to support me as well, and I knew that together we would find a way. Learning to type one-handed was not an option because I had already been doing that. Due to a stroke when I was 25, I had limited feeling in my left hand. I had been one-handed typing all these years using my right hand, and now that was taken away as well. I ultimately learned to be left-handed. Through the use of an iPhone, readers, and scribes, I continued with school. One of my dearest and best friends, Aaron Daly, has worked tirelessly as my reader scribe. We developed a fantastic way of working together, and I was filled with promise that, with these modifications, I had found a solution. I was able to complete the summer courses that year and continued with the fall semester. I was also able to return to work as a home management instructor at the Colorado Center for the Blind. I continued to just slowly figure out my world with this additional disability. Travel became a major struggle, having to use my left hand and dealing with all of the balance issues, but I was able to receive a guide dog. Riley has been an amazing addition to my life and my family's life. 9 months later, I was continuing a slow recovery, but ultimately felt like I was regaining my life. In February, we received the biggest shock of my life. I was pregnant. I was always told that pregnancy would be too risky for me. Pregnancy can cause a progression in my disease and ultimately more tumors could grow. I also have a kidney transplant and pregnancy could cause my transplanted organ to fail. There were so many fears, but the joy of this amazing miracle stifled all of them. I continued to go to work, school, and adjust to my new normal. I was a new guide dog handler, a person with a multiple disability, and soon I would be a mom. On August 13, 2018, we went to the hospital, and I was in labor. Logan wouldn't actually arrive until August 15 due to some major complications. I had become preeclamptic, my brain was swelling, and my kidney was failing. The physicians and nurses worked tirelessly around the clock to keep me stable, and Logan and I pulled through. The next 17 days were the hardest of my life. Logan had to stay in the NICU because he was only 34 weeks. I was sicker than I think I ever had been in my life and was struggling every day. Eventually, after what seemed like an eternity, that nightmare ended, and we were able to bring Logan home. We had decided that I would leave my job at the Colorado Center for the Blind and stay home to be with Logan. I continued to attend school and was able to find employment that allowed me to work part-time from home. Once again, I was adjusting to my new normal. I was no longer a home management teacher at the Colorado Center for the Blind, but I was more than thrilled to be a mom. I loved every minute I got to be with Logan, and I continued to recover and took that fall semester off to adjust to our new life. I returned to school that January, and soon after, the terrible headaches began again. It was the summer of 2019. The convention of the National Federation of the Blind was in Las Vegas, and of course David and I attended. It really became evident to me that something was very wrong that week. I constantly had terrible headaches, dizziness, and just knew something was wrong. When we got home, I made an appointment for my routine MRI of my brain. It showed that an existing brain tumor had gotten significantly larger, and we would need to operate. They wanted to operate that September, but I opted to deal with the side effects I was experiencing until December so I could complete another semester of school. On December 5, 2019, I had to get another brain surgery. This would make my 35th surgery. I was able to work with my teachers that semester and finished 2 weeks early. I was able to submit all my work in advance and took my finals early. I then had 40 days to recover until the next semester. The semester of spring 2020, I took 18 credits, meaning I only had 5 credits to complete in summer of 2020. August 13 has been an amazing day in my life. That day 9 years ago, David and I were married. 2 years ago, I went into labor with Logan, and I received an email from my university that my Bachelor's of Science in Lifestyle Medicine with a minor in pre-healthcare had been awarded. 3 years, 2 brain surgeries, brain radiation, and a baby later, I am finally a college graduate. I wrote this down as a reminder to myself, and one day to Logan, that dreams can become reality. No matter what challenges lie ahead, we all have the strength to rise up and face them.
5: Letting the world know that blindness is not the characteristic that holds us back. We're NFBRN, the National Federation of the Blind Radio Network.
6: 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A photo appears on the page, the caption, Carlos R. Servan. A speech delivered at the Contemporary Issues in Rehabilitation and Education for the Blind, 23rd Annual Rehabilitation and Orientation and Mobility Conference, July 3, 2024, Orlando, Florida. From the editor, each year I asked presenters and meeting attendees to send me articles we might use for the Braille Monitor. We don't usually get much in response to those requests, but when panning for gold, one strike makes it all worthwhile. This is certainly the case with the article you are about to read. It speaks to the low expectations that people have of blind folks and the magic of the intervention of key people who see the potential in a man whose heart and brain have too much to offer and give them the encouragement and resources to live the life he dares to dream about. Here is his presentation. In the last few decades, scientists went from a conviction that there is no such thing as an energy field around the human body to a certainty that such fields exist and are scientifically important. Since living tissues are conductors of electricity, the laws of physics require that the currents set up by the heart and other muscles, and the brain and peripheral nerves, will produce fields in the space around the body, producing an aura. The aura has layers of vibrational frequencies and mindfulness. Thus, our thoughts shape our reality. We are more than flesh and bones. We are energy that influences others. Other words that describe energy are vitality, vigor, action, and power. So when we talk about empowering consumers, we are also talking about transferring energy. As we talk about structured discovery and rehabilitation programs, we must recognize the work of Dr. Jernigan, who brought and perfected this approach throughout his tenure in Iowa. The Iowa experience was characterized by Dr. Jernigan's magical energy he had when working with people. To make a real difference in the training we provide, we must recognize that the main problem blind people face is public misconceptions and low expectations. Our structured discovery teaching extends beyond techniques. It infuses lessons about attitudes, attitudes that empower greater confidence, advocacy, self-esteem, and hope. I am originally from Peru. I became blind and lost my right hand as a result of a grenade explosion. I went from being in good physical condition, about to graduate as a lieutenant with a future full of opportunities, to being blind, missing my dominant hand, doing nothing, with a future full of uncertainties, including whether or not I could get married and start a family. The only exposure I had to blind people before I lost my sight was a blind beggar who played some music with a couple of sticks and an empty can at a flea market. A year after becoming blind, I spent a few months receiving traditional training at a center in Peru and trying to find independence. I was happy to get that training but did not know they were limiting my expectations. I wanted to go to college so eventually I could become an administrator, but they told me that blind people can only work with their hands or voice, such as massage therapists, musicians, phone operators, room makers, and so on. I have respect for all jobs, but I don't think that blind people should be limited to a few options. In the back of my mind, I knew I could do more, but had no idea how. I felt frustrated. As I was part of society, I also had misunderstandings about blindness. I lost my dignity, my expectations, and my self-esteem. It was painful, a constant pain in my soul. I decided to look for more opportunities in the USA. I came to America in 1989 and searched for help. I eventually ended up at the National Federation of the Blind National Center. It was here where I was introduced to the philosophy that, with proper training and opportunity, blind people can be full contributing members of society, and that the main problem we face is society's misconceptions about the capability of the blind. I went to New Mexico, a structured discovery center, to start training. Not knowing much English or about American culture other than some TV shows, and with no friends or family, I wondered about this training center. I remembered a short story where Grandpa is encouraging his granddaughter to get into the ocean. She asks, "Is the water cold?" The grandpa says, "If you want to know how it is, dive into it." So, I dove into it. Upon arriving at the center, I immediately noticed a stark contrast with the traditional approach in Peru. When I met the director, Dick Davis, he posed an unexpected question. "If you weren't blind, besides being a detective, what would you like to do?" Without hesitation, I replied, "I want to go to college and then graduate school so I can eventually become an administrator, a director." Dick Davis's response caught me off guard. "Good, we will help you then." What frightened me the most was the matter-of-fact tone he used. Despite my excitement and elation, I was also gripped by fear, worrying that I might not meet his expectations. However, his matter-of-fact tone, though initially intimidating, also conveyed confidence in my abilities and a steadfast commitment to supporting me in reaching my full potential. The center staff showed, in their actions and in their attitude, that they believed in me, that they wanted me to be successful. I sensed their vitality, their energy when working with the students. They were investing in us. I had hope. I had control over my life again. Structured discovery also provides the foundation for critical problem solving. We encourage our consumers to adapt, innovate, and find unique solutions to the challenges they encounter. One of the most difficult things for me was to figure out how to type with only one hand. I thought I couldn't, as that is what they told me in the traditional center in Peru. However, at this structured discovery center, the teacher encouraged me to try and not give up. I could sense her aura. I could feel her honest belief in my capabilities. This gave me motivation to try harder. I became determined. After several weeks of much trial and error, I was able to create my own typing system. Our approach is also about elevating expectations. Dave Andrews, a blind man now working for the Minnesota State Services for the Blind, was a staff trainee in New Mexico when I was in training. I remember telling a group of students, Listen, if you are frugal enough, you can live on minimum wage. You can rent a small apartment and find a roommate and split the cost. Only buy the groceries you need. No sodas, no cookies, only what is necessary. You can even only buy second

excellence. I did learn the non-visual skills and was ready to start an independent life in America. We also prepare our students to advocate for themselves, to be ready to deal with low expectations from the community. Despite skepticism from many in Peru and a few in America who told me I couldn't handle the demands of law school, I drew inspiration from several successful blind attorneys and knew I could achieve that too. After finishing my training at the center, I learned enough English within 6 months to be accepted into college. Then, within 7 years, I completed my bachelor's degree, master's in public administration, and a juris doctorate. Additionally, while attending school, I worked part-time for the Commission for the Blind and remained active in my community. So, what set others and me apart and led to success? It was the vitality and high expectations set by other blind mentors and professionals who possessed an honest belief and understanding that, with proper training and opportunity, blind individuals can be fully contributing members of society. When blind individuals recognize their full potential and have opportunities, then we have a sense of purpose. Neuroscientists have discovered that when we have a purpose, our body generates dopamine, which manufactures adrenaline, and thus gives us energy. When we crave success, we want to win. Our body is generating dopamine. Therefore, our bodies are made to have forward action. In New Mexico, structured discovery was expanded to field services and other programs such as transition. When I began running the summer training and employment program, STEP, for blind youth, I sent application packets to all the school districts and the school for the blind. Many of the teachers working with blind students, including those at the school for the blind, initially disagreed with the changes being implemented by the New Mexico Commission for the Blind, particularly in its training center using the structured discovery approach. I offered to visit the school for the blind to talk to students about STEP, but the school administration informed me that it wasn't necessary and requested that I just send the applications. That year, 21 students applied for STEP, 11 of whom had additional disabilities. All the applications from the school for the blind were students with additional disabilities. While I didn't want to entertain the idea that they would try to sabotage our program, it was clear that there was a misunderstanding. Knowing that most of the students didn't have any opportunities for the summer, we decided to accept all the applicants. STEP offered more than just a job. It provided non-visual skills training, had high expectations, and fostered a positive attitude about blindness. Regardless of their additional disabilities, we set high expectations from the beginning. Since the students with multiple disabilities hadn't been expected to do much at home or at school, they were eager to try new things, to prove to themselves that they could be independent and successful. At the end of the program, we encouraged participants to continue being independent at home and at school. Take out your garbage, make your beds, clean your rooms, carry your trays in the cafeteria, and use your canes at all times. Never forget, you can achieve anything you put your mind to. About 3 weeks after the program ended, I received a call from an irate student named Michelle, who asked, "Why didn't you send me an application for STEP? I was at home all summer long doing nothing." Confused, I asked her what school she attended. Michelle, from the School for the Blind in Alamogordo, insisted that she never received an application. After getting her parents' contact information, I assured her that an application would be sent to her next year. Michelle and other disgruntled blind students who hadn't been informed about STEP complained to the school's administration. The following summer, at the start of the program, I asked Michelle, "How did you learn about STEP, and why were you so upset?" Michelle explained, "Well, Carlos, when we returned from summer break, we noticed a big change in some of the students." Intrigued, I asked for more details. Michelle continued, "We saw several students walking on their own, using their canes all the time. Different from the ones we have, carrying their trays and disposing of their garbage after meals. Not only that, but they were students with multiple disabilities. We observed a significant difference in their confidence and independence, so we asked them where and how they learned all of that. They told us about STEP and that they also worked and got paid. We were never informed before that we could get jobs or learn to be independent. That's why we were upset." The year Michelle joined us, we received 36 applications, the majority from the School for the Blind, including those without additional disabilities. By midpoint of the program, a couple of staff members from the School for the Blind came to observe our activities. We demonstrated what we do.
The crucial aspect was conveying, through both our actions and words, that these were normal teenagers and that we believed in their capabilities.

0: and potential. Moreover, that we not only care about them, but train them with love, at times employing tough love. It is now recognized that the energy we emit is sensed by those we encounter, influencing how they perceive and react to us. No wonder that our students often surpass their initial expectations when leaving our centers. About 4 years ago, in Nebraska, we organized a one-week training on robotics for blind high school students. They coded and assembled the parts, constructing their own robots. We filmed portions as well as the culmination of the training, where each student showcased their robot. We then uploaded the video to our website. A few months later, a blind college student expressed interest in studying robotics in college. However, upon arriving in class, the professor informed her that she couldn't participate, as sight would be required. Without contention, the student left and conducted research and found the training on robotics video on our website. She forwarded the link to the professor, who not only welcomed her to the class, but also gained insight into the capabilities of blind individuals. Success begets success. Nebraska is well known for having a structured discovery center since the 70s, even though we did not use that term back then. We also have expanded this comprehensive approach to other services. We have a robust transition program, even before federal law required us to do so. We have a robust business enterprise program, doubling the number of vending sites and increasing the vendors' income in the last few years. We have a robust older blind program, being able to get over $1 million from the state in the last few years and providing quality services to more blind seniors. We have been contracting with blind engineers and blind scientists to train consumers on STEM such as robotics, dissecting organs, and doing chemical experiments using adaptive lab equipment we purchased. Most recently, we are partnering with museums to bring accessible art and science to blind consumers using 3D technology and audio description. Furthermore, to expose our clients and staff to the depth of vitality, action, energy, and power, we bring them to the state and national conventions. We have challenged stereotypes by showcasing the achievements of blind people. From lawyers, judges, politicians, teachers, administrators, assembly and factory workers, to farmers, successful businessmen and women, rehabilitation professionals, and those working in STEM fields, the list is endless. We have moved beyond mere belief. We now know and have proven that blindness doesn't inhibit success or hinder contribution to society. So, what is our challenge? As professionals in the blindness field, our challenge is not to be complacent, but to keep pushing ourselves and students beyond our comfort zone. Advocates worked tirelessly for us to have laws that protect the disabled. However, the power of law is restricted. It may set limits on behavior, but it cannot create understanding. We are dedicated to continuing training blind students, training new professionals, and training ourselves. We should keep striving to lift blind people out of poverty. About a year ago, I attended a conference pertaining to quality management for vocational rehabilitation. One of the statistics they gave is that around 35% of people with disabilities are unemployed and that people with disabilities, compared to people without disabilities, make $7,000 less per year and have less health insurance. We know the disparities for blind people are even higher. While some blind individuals may have humble aspirations, these should not be confined to a narrow range of options, nor hindered by the misconception that blind people are unable to compete. When blind people come to us, it is often the last place they go, their one chance to live a full and productive life. We can make a difference. We hold the key to breaking the cycle of dependency, underemployment, and the myths about blindness. Our goal is to provide proper training to our students so that they reflexively use the non-visual skills and reflexively know how to deal with negative attitudes about blindness. We are progressing. We are evolving. There is continuity, but not sameness. Structured discovery is not static. It evolves. Evolving requires fresh perspectives to tackle new problems and develop new solutions. We learn from each student and from each other, refine our approaches, and embrace innovation. We are part of this evolutionary process, shaping the future of O&M in rehabilitation, ensuring that blind people have the opportunity to navigate the world on their own terms. We use the structured discovery model in our individual teachings, in our training centers, in our agencies. Yet each of us, each training center, and each agency has its own identity. Like Oscar Wilde said, "Be yourself, everyone else is already taken." As we empower our students toward true independence, we honor the legacy of those who paved the way. We have the energy and collective experience to empower our students. We ignite a spark that propels them beyond our teaching. Like renewable energy, our influence endures. The knowledge we impart becomes the fuel for lifelong learning journeys.
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3: Hello, and welcome to the Nation's Blind Podcast. I'm Melissa Riccobono, and I'm here with...
4: Anil Lewis, and I'm here with Melissa Riccobono.
3: Hi, how are you, Anil?
4: I'm doing great. Welcome to the Nation's Blind Podcast.
3: Yeah, welcome. Fall is here.
4: Yes, it is, and winter is coming.
3: Yeah, that is true. That is true. How's weather in Atlanta?
4: It's nice. We're actually having a fall. We got some 70-degree weather here. When I was up in Baltimore just last week, I think we went from 80s in Baltimore to 60s.
3: We did, and it was 48 this morning.
4: My goodness.
3: Poor children going to school were all saying, oh, it's so cold. But anyway, it's supposed to be, I think, 70s by the end of the week up here, too.
4: There you go. So your kids going to school.
3: Kids are going to school.
4: Really nice segue there, Melissa.
3: Yes. Right. Well, thank you. You know, I'm a professional.
4: Don't try this at home, kids. Yes, we're going to be talking about education today. Kids going to school. Yeah.
3: Yeah. But not just kids going to school, but their teachers more broadly. And what we do in the National Federation of the Blind to help with the education of blind students in all sorts of ways. And we've talked a lot about our NFB Braille Enrichment for Literacy and Learning Academy, and how that helps kids very directly, either with the in-home edition or with in-person NFB Bell.
4: Mm-hmm. So many of our programs really work directly with the students, and that's really good. You know, you can get that one-on-one impact. It's a lot like that starfish story, right? The guy who keeps throwing starfish in, it makes a difference to that one. But I think the program we're going to be discussing today is one of those exponential impact programs.
3: Yeah, and I think we have to look to those exponential impact programs so that our impact can be broader and broader and broader, because it is great to make a difference one kid at a time. And it's especially rewarding when you're in those programs and you see
4: Absolutely.
3: Those specific kids.
4: Absolutely.
3: But then we want more. What is it that we would need in order not to have NFB Bell, or maybe to have it, but to have it be
4: a compliment?
3: Yeah. I think that this program that we're going to talk about talks a lot about those types of questions. And we have a special guest here with us. Do you want to introduce her, Anil? Because I can never remember her title.
4: Sure, because the suspense is killing me. What is this program they speak of?
3: Absolutely.
4: Yes, we're joined by the Coordinator of Education Programs for the National Federation of the Blind, Ms. Karen Anderson. Hi, Karen.
5: Hey, everybody. How's it going?
3: Going well. How are you?
4: I'm doing great. Have you recovered?
5: No.
4: Just for our listeners' sake, we just finished the weekend of working with our Teachers of Tomorrow. Tell us a little bit about Teacher of Tomorrow.
5: Teachers of Tomorrow is a program aimed at connecting early career teachers of blind students with the lived experiences of blind people. So what we hear a lot and what we know is that often these teachers who get their certifications in teaching blind students have no real connection with blind adults. The first connection they ever make with blind people is with their students. Mm-hmm. And so there's no real understanding of how a blind person might truly accomplish certain things, but they also don't have the opportunity to see blind people truly being successful and living the lives that they want to live. And so we want to make sure that teachers of blind students have the opportunity to get connected with blind people, and more importantly, with the organized blind movement, so that when they have a student who says, I want to march in the marching band, or I want to be a hairdresser, or I want to be an auto mechanic, mm-hmm. they have a group of blind people they can reach out to say, all right, is this possible? And how is this possible? And can you connect me with somebody who's doing it?
4: And as we say, as an organization, so much of what we do is about shifting those expectations. And if you have a person who's been trained to work with blind students, right, and give them a desire to reach their full potential, how do you do that when you don't really understand the full capacity of blind individuals? I mean, it's something to be said around how the teachers we work with shift a paradigm of expectations for their students based on what you just said, being in touch with and being around successful blind adults.
3: Yeah, and it's so true. And I was just thinking back, you know, as far as just my experiences as a blind kid, I remember, number one, my teacher of blind students told me I just could never be an artist because nobody could really understand or tell what I was trying to draw. And that was it. You know, I was in first or second grade, and it wasn't like, let's try to get you into sculpture. Let's give you some tactile drawing tool. You know, no, it was just, no, as a blind person, you just can't do this.
4: Yeah.
3: In my sophomore year, I really wanted to be a music therapist. And to her credit, my teacher of blind students did find a musical therapist that I could job shadow for part of a day at a nursing home, which wasn't exactly the population that I wanted to work with, but at least I sort of got a feeling for what she did. And at the end of that, the teacher said, you know, I just really didn't think you could be a music therapist, but you know, now maybe you could. And I mean, that changed her mind, but I just thought, what made you think I couldn't? And so I just think that there's so many things that happen like that every day to the adults that really do want what's best for blind kids and yet have been conditioned by society, by their own experiences, by maybe possibly their training in some ways, to have kind of those low expectations and not really to understand what blind people truly can do or how they can do that. Karen, is that kind of why we need this program, do you think?
5: I think that's a big part of it. It was really interesting this weekend to hear the teachers talk about what they didn't feel they were provided in some of their training programs. They really didn't have the opportunity to connect with blind people. So even if they have that ingrained understanding, like gut level understanding of the capabilities of blind people, it's so much harder to express that to your students and to keep living that with your students when you don't have the opportunity to see blind people living the lives that they want. And when you are surrounded by, I guess, a structure that really doesn't believe in blind people, the education system is not really set up for blind students to succeed in a lot of ways.
4: Yeah, I found it very interesting hearing some of the struggles of the teachers. But really quickly, to go back to what Melissa was saying about her story, I find it very interesting that you hear the stories of how you have these blind students that are doing something excellent, right? And unfortunately, they're just deemed to be the exception of the group. Mm-hmm. But that's just the manifestation of what happens when you put an appropriate educational environment together that allows them to tap into their talents. Just like any other student, I think more and more blind people can really aspire to higher goals. And I think that was really obvious. Here, let's start down this path. As we work with our teacher tomorrow, this new cohort that we just brought in, it was very telling very early on in the introductions that many of them had already kind of recognized the shortcomings of the preparation that they've had in order to do this job. And I think that speaks, you know, first and foremost to the disconnect, right, of blind people being involved and being engaged with that work. So I think that kicked the meeting off to me with, oh, wow, we're going to be in for a really interesting ride this weekend.
5: Yeah, that's definitely something that I noticed when we were doing introductions, how many people recognized what they had not gotten in their teacher preparation programs and had really come seeking that. And I will say, Anil, a lot of that came out in their interviews, which is why they were chosen to be a part of this cohort, because they really were seeking that lived understanding. They really were seeking that community.
4: Nice.
5: And they were seeking to be a part of something bigger than themselves. I think that's really, really powerful.
4: That's rewarding. And I know in previous podcasts we've had, Melissa's actually interviewed some of the teachers of blind students that have worked with her children. And I think that just in her example, right, of at least taking advantage of the opportunity to do some music therapy for seniors, if you can take some of these teachers, and in her case, a lot of them were just mainstream teachers, but you can kind of educate them about the tools and also kind of alter their expectations. A lot of what we need to happen happens organically. I don't want to make it sound like it's that simple, because the program had a lot more components this weekend that I think were invaluable. And that was demonstrated in the survey results we received.
3: Well, just one more quick thing about the teachers. I think it's also really important, and I think really where the education system fails most often is for those kids that have some residual vision.
4: Yeah.
3: Because society just wants those kids to use that vision they have. And these teachers really understand that it's not what a child can see, It's what they can do, and they need to be able to use all of their tools to be able to do all different things. And sometimes it's that you have to plant those seeds and make them realize that those tools really can be helpful. And we did have some discussions about that in the very short time that I was able to be with the teachers. Mm-hmm. Things like, you know, making sure that a child has a Braille display to hook up to a computer and see that doing code for cybersecurity might be made a lot easier if they use Braille to check for errors than trying to listen to everything with a screen reader. Mm-hmm. You know, a very practical way to use Braille. And maybe they're not reading novels in Braille, but at least they're using it in that part of their job to be efficient. And I think that's really important. So I just kind of wanted to get Karen's thoughts on that a little bit. And then I think we should definitely go into the survey results because I'm really interested in what the teachers had to say as well.
5: I think one thing that stood out to me was that some of our teachers really do get that on a gut level. Melissa, what you were saying about vision not being the most effective sense for these kids and them already feeling discouraged or like they're the odd man out mm-hmm. or the odd teacher out because they are pushing for some of these things and being pushed back against by, you know, hearing other teachers, other people in the learning environment saying, oh, no, no, this child should be using their vision. This child should be learning visually. Mm-hmm. And I felt a lot of hope from them hearing us say, you know, we will come in and help you. We will come in and help advocate with you. And for this child, we will come in as blind people. No, we're not like those paid advocates where we have a vested interest in getting paid. We will come in and help you advocate for the best interests of the child.
4: And the whole disconnect between, you know, the students with low vision, you know, who have some residual sight and the necessary tools they need to be competitive in the education environment really came out in our discussion of the terminology and the use of the word blind. You know, I thought that that was just going to be kind of a simple little presentation around getting them to understand what we meant, but it turned into such a rich discussion, you know, around the use of language and how it impacts the blind students that they work with.
5: Yeah, it was powerful. It was powerful to have them sort of start to unpack their feelings about the word blind. And again, this is the start of a year-long program. They're going to be participating in events. This was the kickoff event this last weekend of September or first weekend of October, depending on how you want to read the calendar. But then they're going to have monthly virtual sessions where they talk with us and with other blind people and members of the Federation. They're going to have three more in-person sessions. They're going to come to our Washington seminar. They're going to get to go to Ruston, Louisiana to visit one of the best training centers for blind people in the world, as well as the Professional Development Research Institute on Blindness. And they're also going to get to go to our 2023 National Convention in Houston, Texas.
4: Wow, I want to participate.
5: I know, and we're not even done, Anil, because they're also going to get paired with mentor teachers of blind students who have been doing this for a little while. Some of our mentors were members of the 2021 Teachers of Tomorrow cohort. Hmm. So they're coming back around and now being mentors. I think that's really cool. But they're going to be mentored by teachers who now understand the value of being connected to the blind movement, our movement of blind people. And I think all of those pieces together, I really can't wait to see where these teachers are in a year. And I can't wait to continue to have them be involved in so many of our other programs.
4: Yeah, yeah.
3: And what might they help us create?
5: Absolutely.
3: In the future? I mean, you know, it's one thing to keep the programs we already have going, but these teachers could have the next really big idea that will help us jump onto something else.
4: I believe that.
3: You know, maybe more early childhood programs or maybe more, I don't know what, but that's exciting to me as well.
4: Yeah. One of the other things that kind of stood out was we only had them for those 2 days and we were able to share, you know, some personal stories. That also kind of came out in the survey as something that they felt was really beneficial. Hearing the lived experiences of blind people, that validates kind of really kind of our catalyst for even starting this particular program. So I really like that. But what was really telling for me, and I'm looking at the agenda and we have these experiences. We're going to teach them how to pour, you know, going to teach them how to chop. And we're going to teach them, you know, how to carry a tray.
5: And use a cane.
4: And you're thinking, okay, yeah, the cane I knew, you know, because that's, you know, the orientation mobility is a certification, the whole deal. You're thinking, okay, that's really something substantive. But I'm like, really? We're going to teach them how to pour. We're going to teach them how to chop. And we're going to teach them how to carry a tray. And man, they came back from that experience so enlightened. And it was really kind of interesting with respect to what we kind of deem as fairly simple day-to-day things. And I think this is what was really helpful for me, that we take for granted, really helped them understand not the quote unquote challenges that blind people face to do those things, but the real true alternative ways of using other information through our other senses to get those fundamental things done. And if we can get them to understand that, then hopefully we can get to where Melissa was just talking about, get them inspired to help us figure out what is that next innovative program.
5: And I just want to point out, they did all these things under learning shades.
4: Yes.
5: Because we know that using learning shades is the best way to teach non-visual techniques and to truly make them feel like they are effective. We know that they're effective, but if you're still trying to use that residual vision that you have, it's a lot harder to feel confident in those techniques. And I thought it was really powerful and telling that on the surveys, we had a couple teachers say, you could have had us move between stations with our learning shades on. We wouldn't have minded.
4: Yeah, that's one of them. I wonder if that would have been consensus for the whole group.
5: Yeah, but I thought it was really cool to see how much they really did take that experience wholeheartedly, committing to that and recognizing why it's important. Yeah. I'm looking forward to doing more of those non-visual skills experiences with these teachers over the next 3 in-person sessions, because I think having more experiences like that will help them recognize how powerful it can be for their students to have those non-visual skills.
3: And I mean, the ones that you chose are so practical. You know, obviously the cane, I mean, that just speaks for itself. But pouring, I mean, students do need to know how to pour. Chopping, I mean, a lot of students don't get that chance to work in the kitchen at all. And so giving them that confidence and carrying a tray, there is so much to be said for a kid being able to go through the lunch line on their own, carry their own tray. That's a rite of passage. That is something that's so important. You know, going to the mall to a food court with your friends, being able to carry that tray, going to a college dining hall, being able to carry your tray. Yeah. All of those times. Yeah. That's just such a practical skill. And those are so often the skills, especially right now in our fast paced schools, which are just so focused on so often teaching for the test. And that's it. The things that people just say, well, that's just too hard. You know, we'll have somebody go through the line for you or whatever else. I mean, I think those things are what can make the most difference when you're actually expecting the student to do something like everybody else, like my experience in biology in college when we were dissecting. And I was just sure that my TA was just going to want me to have my partner cut the rat open. And the TA is like, nope, here's your scissors. I'm like, but I can't see. You know what? Nope, you're just going to break the ribs like everybody else. And that is one of my best experience. I mean, it was gross.
4: Good for you.
3: But it was, she expected no different of me than any other students in the class. And she's like, you know, if you make a mistake and you cut into something you shouldn't, then we'll get somebody else's and we'll show you, you know, what you need. Like somebody else might cut into the wrong thing too. Like, but if you do this and this, you're not going to cut into the wrong things. And more, if teachers can give students those high expectations and those messages, even if they seem really small, growing up, they just turn into huge, huge things.
4: Yeah. And whether these teachers were actually prohibiting students from doing those things because of, fear, but their lack of knowledge about that this can be done, they left with the, oh yeah, I'm going to go back and they're going to carry their tray. And oh yeah, I'm going to, you know, so really kind of, whether they were prohibitive in the past, they're definitely going to be proactive in the future to really, you know, creating more of those opportunities. And even beyond that, holding their blind students accountable for doing those fundamental things, which I think is important.
3: Anything else, Karen, that stood out to you in the survey? I know we need to wrap up soon, but, you know, I think we could talk all day about this.
5: I think I knew we'd hit on some really powerful skills and really important things. When after the second meal that we had together, which was breakfast, 2 teachers were walking back to the conference room with me and asking me, like, how can I teach my students how to carry a tray? How can I teach my students how to do this? You know, I really wasn't sure that this was age appropriate, but, you know, they're in middle school and, you know, it seems like you do it really well. And it was awesome to be able to say, well, actually, we're going to spend a whole bunch of time on that. So that was really cool. And I think just the opportunity to have that social time, some meals and some time to just conversate with blind adults was really powerful. and time to hear from some blind students. They got to hear from a high school student and then a recent college graduate about the things that worked for them and about the things that they really wish their teachers had done. And that was really powerful for them also.
4: Yeah. And you're right, Melissa, we could talk about this all day, but I feel we would be remiss if we didn't focus on something that Karen mentioned in her initial description of the program. We actually had some time where we explained to them how we could help them be their best advocate for their students, because it was obvious that they had the heart, right? And they wanted the best. But sometimes, you know, they're in positions that prohibit them from really being kind of the more assertive advocates. So I think having that discussion with them around how we can collaborate and be partners and kind of share that responsibility together toward the best interest of the student was also extremely powerful. They, in my opinion, seemed very pleased that that potential existed.
3: Yeah, pleased and surprised. Like, do you chart? You don't charge anything. Yeah. Yeah. Nope. Yeah. We do it out of the goodness of our heart.
4: I don't think NFB played nice with others. Yeah.
5: And hopefully that'll help them look at things differently when advocates do come into the IEP meetings. Because I think it's really important for blind students and families of blind students to have advocates, other blind people with them in their IEP meetings. Even if you know all of the things, even if you feel like you have all of the philosophy and all of that, I feel like it's really important and powerful to have another blind person at that table with you, somebody who is able to look at things and give some reminders of, hey, this is age appropriate, and someone who is a little bit more able to say some of the things that might be hard for the parents to say because they have to work with the teachers on an ongoing basis, and hard for the teachers to say because they have that connection with the school system and because this is their livelihood. So hopefully the conversation that we had about being advocates will help them feel more comfortable and at ease when there are advocates in the IEP room and in other spaces.
4: Absolutely.
3: Yeah, and that's what we said. We're not here to, you know, we're here to praise you if you're doing good stuff. So don't feel like we're just going to jump down your throat and talk about all the stuff that's going wrong by any means. You know, we're here for you and we're here for that child and we're one more person on that team. So
4: yeah, President Riccobono did a great job of the intro. He kind of laid it down, really, you know, admitted that, you know, the education system is failing our blind kids, but we're not blaming them for it. We're trying to help them become part of the solution with us. And I think that's powerful. I also think it's important to state that this program is possible due to a gracious gift from the Pfeiffer Foundation. They originally funded the first cohort that Karen mentioned, and because it was mostly virtual, they gave us an extension to use the rest of the funding to actually host this second cohort. So we're hoping that we can continue to find supportive sponsorship like that to continue this program in the future.
5: Very much so.
4: So thanks, Karen, for sharing.
5: Absolutely. Thanks for having me, everybody.
4: Thanks for all the hard work.
5: I'm looking forward to seeing how this program develops over the course of the year.
3: Yeah. Fantastic.
4: So there's another one in the books for the Nation's Blind podcast. More of the phenomenal work that the National Federation of the Blind is doing to make sure that blind people can live the lives we want. You know what, Melissa?
3: What, Anil?
4: You can live the life you want.
3: Blindness is not what holds you back.
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7: On with the Show by Patricia Maurer. Blind or sighted, all mothers tend to have one thing in common. They want their children to have better opportunities than they themselves had, no matter how good their own were. In On with the Show, Patricia Maurer reminisces about her own childhood and shares her hopes for her daughter. Here is what she has to say. Almost everyone dreams of doing something spectacular and out of the ordinary. Parents dream that their children will have opportunities to do things that they as children couldn't or didn't do. As a child, I wished I could sing and play the piano and clarinet, but I didn't seem to have a talent toward singing or playing musical instruments. My parents gave me the opportunity to take piano and clarinet lessons, and I sang in the school and church choirs. I could see only a little then, and am nearly totally blind now. The teachers and my parents were not sure that I could get very far with my music, but everyone was willing to try. I wore glasses, which helped me to see a little better. I used a magnifying glass clipped to my glasses to read print and musical scores. When reading music, I would read a line, looking very closely at the page. Then I would memorize that line. Learning each piece was very slow and tedious. I did not seem to have any talent for learning to play these songs just by listening, although I did try playing by ear. As you may know, there is such a thing as Braille music. To use it, one must read it first and then memorize it, so that it may be played on the piano or on another instrument. I did not learn Braille as a child. I wish I had. Recently, my daughter Diana, who is sighted, began taking piano lessons. She practices each day and, her teacher says, reads music easily. When it came time for her first recital, we arrived early and sat in the front row. Although I suppose Diana was a little nervous, she did not appear so. When it was her turn to perform, she walked to the stage, seated herself comfortably at the piano, and played On With the Show, the piece she and her teacher had chosen. How different the recital was for her than my recitals had been when I was a child. I especially remember one time that I had worked and worked on a piece on the clarinet. Right before I was to go on stage, I could not remember my piece. If you have ever played the clarinet, you know that becoming nervous definitely does not help your performance. To bite down hard on the mouthpiece produces a very squeaky sound. When I began to play, there was only a series of squeaks. I was embarrassed and wished I were not there at all. My parents did their best to comfort me, but I am sure they were embarrassed too. I do not know if I would have done better if I had not been so nervous about going to the stage. Maybe it would have helped to have learned as a child how to travel with a cane, and more importantly, to learn that it is okay to be blind, that one does not have to pretend to be sighted. However, learning these things was not an option for me. There were not people around who could teach me. My parents did the best that they could, but they are the first to say how much better it would have been had they known about the National Federation of the Blind. This incident, although embarrassing, has not damaged me for life. There are hundreds of children, sighted or blind, who are now adults and who can remember not doing so well at recitals, embarrassing themselves and their parents. My daughter is not blind. She learns quickly. I know that today there are children who are blind who can competently walk to the piano or play the clarinet. They have had training and opportunities. There are still others who are afraid and need the chance to learn and succeed. As I listened to my daughter play, I was so proud. Proud of her and proud of our family. We work together to see that she has a chance to learn. She will take that opportunity and do well with it. I also thought of my parents, and I thanked them for giving me the opportunities which they gave me. Diana is committed to doing well with the piano, and I am committed to doing my best for her. So, on with the show. Who knows what the next recital will bring? Caption to photograph. Diana and Patricia Maurer. End of caption to photograph.
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8: All right, everybody, we have a great panel coming up, and you will not need to leave early because you won't want to miss this. This panel is one that I've been waiting for, and I think you're going to find it's going to cap off a great convention of presentations, perspectives on growing pains in the organized blind movement. In the interest of time, I'm not going to take a lot of time to introduce the tremendous panelists we have. They're all young, emerging leaders contributing to our movement, and I've asked them all to come talk to us about the growing pains of transitioning from being a student to being an active leader in affiliates in the National Federation of the Blind. And I think their sharing their perspectives will help all of us better understand what we can do to continue to foster the next generation and continue the legacy of giving and the spirit of, that we have in the National Federation of the Blind. I've asked a gentleman who we all admire for his leadership across the generations of this movement to moderate this panel. So please welcome our Executive Director of Blindness Initiatives, Anil Lewis.

0: right. What a day. What a week. You guys, some people left, but they made a mistake because this panel is going to be a very dynamic panel. I don't get an opportunity to give a blindness initiatives report, but President Rick Abono talked about all the good work we're doing in that space. But this is even more important because, as we say with blindness initiatives, the projects and programs that we operate are intended to build the federation. And there's no better way to build a federation than making sure we create opportunities for our leadership to constantly grow and evolve. So let me say this. This may be the last presentation on the agenda, but this is really going to be a call to action for work we need to do throughout this coming year. We have some young people here that are leaders in this organization, and I just want to be very candid because we're going to have a very frank discussion around a topic that's essential for us to address if we really want to continue to build the National Federation of the Blind. We have a tremendous student program. Our National Association of Blind Students are phenomenal. Yeah. But we recognize that we're not doing our best to tap into that talent as they evolve from being student leaders to leaders in the broader organization. We have three courageous young people that are going to talk about their evolution. Some good, some bad, but I think that it's important for us to know the full story if we're going to develop some projects, programs, interventions, strategies to make sure that we can continue to tap into this resource. So first, I want to let them introduce themselves very quickly by talking about the roles that they play. This will establish their credibility to you. So we'll start with Manahil Jaffrey.
1: Yes. Hi, everyone. My name is Manahil Jaffrey, and I'm a recent graduate of Cornell University and a proud graduate of the Colorado Center for the Blind. And I have served as the first vice president of the National Association of Blind Students and have recently stepped down from that role a couple days ago and have served in NABS for the past 4 years and am proudly in a couple weeks going to start my first full-time job as an associate product manager at SMP Global.
0: Awesome. Thank you, Manahil. Next is Jean Kim.
2: Hi, everyone. My name is Jean Kim. I recently graduated from Stanford University studying human-computer interaction and accessibility. And in a couple of months, I will be starting my PhD in computer science at MIT. Thank you. Manahil is better than me at most everything in life. However, I did go to the Colorado Center for the Blind 1 year before she did, so I will take that win. In terms of my other federation involvement, I first joined the National Student Division in 2020, helping with a lot of back-end work like social media, logistical tasks, helping out with our website as the webmaster. Then I served on the National Student Division Board of Directors, including being the secretary and chairing the membership committee and a handful of other roles for about 3 years. In terms of my other federation involvement, I serve on the Jernigan Fund Committee and the National Membership Committee. I also serve on the Board of Directors of the National Science and Engineering Division. I also help with some of the STEM2U programming to bring accessible STEM to our blind youth. And in terms of my state involvement, I have been helping out with our student division in various roles for about 6 years. And I've been helping with our state scholarship program, including this past year, where I chaired that committee as well.
0: And later we'll hear what he does in his spare time. So next is Kinshuk Tella.
3: Hey guys, how's it going? Thanks so much, Anil. So my name is Kinshuk, and I am from the great Buckeye State of Ohio. Where are you at? There you are. Awesome. So I am a recent-ish graduate from the Louisiana Center for the Blind. I know my friends up here, they don't know, but no, this has been our center. And I'm also a recent-ish graduate from Miami University, where I got my master's in environmental science and my undergrad in geology.
0: Nice.
3: Within the NFB, I had a really interesting start But I have served within my chapter as a member, a secretary, within the NFP of Ohio as a board member, and more passionately, I really love to help coordinate and run our state scholarship program the past couple of years in Ohio. Nationally, I recently, a year or two ago, I finished my term on the National Association of Blind Students Board of Directors as a board member, and I've served for 4 years in NABS, various capacities, helping to, much like Gene, run student seminars. I worked on the content creation committee, ran the podcast with a really wonderful, And then really involved with NABS. And more recently, nationally, I'm serving on our National Scholarship Committee this year.
0: And, sweet. And as I said, we're going to have a frank discussion, so I want to frame this very well. I read a book. I read a book by Don Miguel Ruiz. Don Miguel. The Four Agreements. Thank you very much. 1997. And it's a simple framework. I encourage you to read it. But we're going to practice these four agreements as these students express themselves. One, we're going to be impeccable with our words. Right? Two, we're not going to take anything personally. Three, we're not going to make any assumptions. And four, we're going to always do our best. And I think this panel is going to model that. And all of you can really pay attention to this presentation. And I think if we establish those four agreements, we'll all learn something before it's over. So now we're going to have them talk about their evolution from being student leaders to their broader engagement into the organization. And we'll start with Kinshuk.
3: Awesome. So if there was a jackpot for getting into the right affiliate at the right time in your life and the right time for the affiliate, I think I hit that jackpot. I got super lucky to be involved with Ohio at age 18. This was 2019, at the time in which the NFP of Ohio had incredible and still has incredible leadership, incredible ensemble of leaders who are really enthusiastic and wanting to invest in young leadership. They were looking to restart the student division during the same year I won the NFP of Ohio scholarship in 2019. And I think I got really lucky, honestly. And my story is somewhat uncommon, unfortunately, but it can be replicated. So I'm really excited to be talking about this afternoon. Yes, I got involved with the NFP Ohio when I was 18 years old, a freshman in college. And as very, very quickly, I found the philosophy and the leadership that was modeled by the organization to be something I never knew I needed until that convention. Incredible leaders such as President Richard Payne, Suzanne Turner, Dr. Carolyn Peters, Barbara Pierce, and so many more really invested in my success and wanted to meet me where I was. And it was that catalyst that really allowed me to grow and to get really involved with student efforts, helping to run the student division in Ohio. I met Kenya Flores at the convention, who got me really involved with NAVS. It kind of really perpetuated kind of like these feelings of belonging and community that I didn't really know I needed until at that point. And so ever since then, like getting involved with the NFP at a local level was so much easier. Having the collaboration between the student efforts and our very important affiliate and local efforts was really incredibly important in my personal development. Despite being involved locally, the leadership in Ohio really did take the time to invest in my success nationally. A month into my involvement in the NFP, President Richard Payne gave me a really unexpected phone call. I was on campus walking home from the gym on a snowy, wintry December day in Ohio, and he gave me a phone call and he said, hey Kinshuk, do you want to come to DC with me and represent the NFP, talking to congressmen, advocating for policy that's relevant to all of us? And I thought he was crazy. I didn't expect him to. I was like, what can I offer you, right? That's kind of the question I asked myself. But he saw a need and a place for young voices, and he invested the affiliate's resources into me. And that single trip to DC was incredibly pivotal to my development as a leader. And ever since then, the transition out of being in school and graduating over the past year and a half or so and transitioning into other kinds of work in the organization, especially through the scholarship programs, has been incredibly easy and seamless and positive.
0: Very nice. Thank you for sharing. So, Manahil, would you like to share your story of evolution?
1: Yes. So thank you so much again, President Riccobono, for hosting this amazing panel. And because this is a conversation that is really important to have. As I'm so happy for Kinshuk about his amazing experience, I would love to talk about mine. I mentioned in my introduction that I stepped down this week from my role from NABS, which I've been involved with for the past 4 years ever since I found the Federation. And that's very nerve-wracking for me because I'm not sure and I'm still trying to navigate where my presence and my involvement in the organization goes from here. And it's mainly to do with how I, and this is not just an experience that is solely for me. I'm sure if anyone here has any, maybe even affiliate presidents, anyone who knows of individuals who have been either involved in the national student division or even local student divisions in the past. It's really common for them after they graduate college, after they're done being a student, to leave the organization, to not continue to get involved in their affiliates, in other other parts of the organization. And I think it's really important to figure out why that is the case. So to talk a little bit about my story, I first got involved a handful of years ago through winning, to be fortunate enough to win a state scholarship in my local affiliate. And I was super grateful. Back then, I never met any other blind people before. I, you know, just applied for this scholarship because I needed money to go to college. And from there, I had my eyes open to meeting so many ambitious, determined, incredible blind individuals that had broke barriers that I never thought was possible. And it was so inspiring to me that I really did want to get involved and hit the ground running with this organization. And again, at that time, and no one I'm talking about here is currently in leadership, but at that time with the previous administration in my affiliate, I felt very unwelcome in that space. I would try to reach out multiple times to ask of how is it that I could get involved, to no answer, to a lack of enthusiasm. Again, I was very new, not only to the organization, but to the organization's philosophy as well. So maybe I didn't always say the right things, and maybe I didn't always know exactly how the structure worked, but I really needed someone in that moment to teach me and help me figure out what exactly it is for me to do and how exactly this organization does function. So through my multiple times of trying to get involved in my local state to no avail, the following year I was fortunate enough to win a national scholarship. thank you. And that was an incredible experience for me because not only did I attend the convention virtually that year and see this organization on a local scale, a national scale, but I was introduced to the National Association of Blind Students, students that I felt welcomed me with open arms and really made me feel like I had a home in the organization. And through there, I got very heavily involved very quickly in NABS. And it started some various different conversations in my home affiliate. There were two camps here. The first being individuals thinking that because I took such an active role and such an immediate role in NABS that I had no interest in being involved in my home affiliate, and that I didn't care about affiliate work, and that I felt above affiliate work, which was very disappointing for me to hear and me to observe, because I know I was trying. The other camp of people, though very understanding that of my newfound involvement in NABS, thought that I was way too busy to be involved and be engaged in my local affiliate.
0: And let me share really quickly, just to let everyone know, and I appreciate you doing it much more fluidly than I had anticipated. Menahil really had some angst about really being this candid in disclosing that she didn't have the traditional wonderful kumbaya experience of transition from the Federation through the Federation. So I really want to respect her for being vulnerable and really disclosing this. So Menahil, I love the way you broke down the two camps. Tell us how that impacted your evolution into the work that you're doing now.
1: I'm so sorry, Anil. Could you repeat that question?
0: Oh, I know it's hard to hear it, believe it or not, from the mics. But tell us about, I appreciate you sharing the two camps description. Tell us now about how that impacted your evolution into doing work in the broader organization.
1: Yeah, of course. So because I felt that these two different ideologies, people thinking I was either not wanting to be involved in the affiliate or being too busy to be involved in the affiliate, that really, unfortunately, turned me away from trying to be involved in my affiliate. And that is, again, I'm saying all of this to, a lot of this had to do with the former administration and former leadership administration, but a big thing that I want to emphasize here is that it's really important for individuals and affiliates to communicate with their students, because the assumption was already made that I didn't have time for my affiliates. I was not asked, or not even if when I reached out to ask to help with various parts, whether that be Washington seminar, state convention, my pleas were ignored because the assumption that I was too busy.
0: Very nice. And we're going to talk about some solutions to that particular dilemma, because what Menahil is expressing is not unique to Menahil. I'm pretty sure if there are students in this room, mm-hmm. many of them can resonate with that same situation as well. So let's hear about Gene Kim's evolution.
2: So my story falls somewhere in between Kinshuk and Menahil's, which is maybe why they put me in between them up here. So in 2019, I found the Federation as a national scholarship winner. And much like Kinshuk's first introduction to our movement, I was a very shy, socially anxious, and awkward 18-year-old who got shot straight into Las Vegas. But during this crazy week, Tim Elder and Jordan Castor from my California affiliate really made it a point to grab breakfast with me. Now, I was still nervous. It was a very fancy breakfast spot somewhere I was not used to going to. And I was so nervous that I didn't know what to pick. So I ended up picking a bagel and cream cheese at a fancy breakfast place. And I was like, man, it's not a good first impression. But apparently that damage wasn't too bad, because a few months later, in October, Tim Elder called me and said, hey, I want you to come to this networking dinner we have going on. It's like 15 minutes from your place, and I think it will be a great time. What he didn't tell me, though, was that he was actually inviting me to an entire weekend of the California State Convention. So then, through a series of accidental events, I ended up finding myself as the secretary of this thing called the California Association of Blind Students, and then I started doing student work. But the thing is, I noticed that the students, if I can be candid here, back then, this was about 6 years ago, were kind of off on our own doing our own thing, right? Cricket Beidelman was the president at the time, and we simply just did our own student things, our own calls. We didn't have affiliate members showing up to our calls. There's a chance that some of our affiliate leaders may not even have known when our calls were. And it's that miscommunication, that kind of siloing of our student activities, really basically gave me this perception that student division work was just student stuff. And we could not really participate, maybe we're not qualified enough or welcome to contribute

0: opportunity last year came to me to join the Kenneth Jernigan Leadership and Service Program, the inaugural cohort, yes. And for this program, you are supposed to ask two affiliate presidents to write you a letter of recommendation to serve as your mentors throughout the entire duration, the 1 year of the program. Now, I ended up asking the wonderful Jessica Beecham and Pam Allen. But you'll notice Tim Elder wasn't on that list. And it's not because I didn't have a great relationship with Tim Elder, but because I had been helping out with the national student work and interacting with Pam and Jessica, I felt more comfortable. I felt like I could relate to their stories a little bit more, just with their personalities. And I felt really bad. At national convention, I ran into Tim Elder in the presidential suite, and I felt really guilty. I felt a little weird, if I'm being honest. But he still treated me very warmly, and we had a very great conversation. And because he was seeing all of the great work I was doing at the national student level, he invited me to help out with other initiatives like the State Scholarship Committee on the state level. And that's the other thing, right? It takes time to build up that credibility, to establish that trust between affiliate leadership and student leadership, especially when students have limited time and are interested in other things, and we're still maturing in a lot of ways. I'll share another story a little bit later in this panel. But Tim really took a shot on me, and because of that, I ended up getting more involved in the state community, getting to know our state affiliate leaders and handling different initiatives. And now I'm actually really sad to be leaving California to start my PhD in Massachusetts. I'm sure there'll be a great community there, but I feel like I'm just starting out in California, and now I'm going to be leaving. So thank you to Tim Elder for taking a shot on me.
1: Well, thank all three of you for sharing your personal story. And again, hopefully this will facilitate more conversation. I have two questions that I'm going to get you guys to answer really quickly to help start framing how do we build better bridges, right? So the first question is, in reflecting upon your experience, what could affiliate leaders do that would help facilitate a better transition of your work from being involved in the student division to doing broader work within the Federation? So Gene, we'll go back with you first.
0: Awesome. So as I was sharing, I think I didn't really see the value of affiliate work. I, again, thought national sounded flashy, that sounded cool, would look better on a resume. But then over the past year and a half or so, where I've really gotten involved with the California affiliate, I've realized there's something very unique, powerful, and beautiful about getting to know your local blindness community. I'm working at the Enchanted Hills Camp for the Blind as a summer counselor this summer, and I hear lots of stories. There are teachers of the visually impaired who have known each other for 40, 50 years, helping blind babies learn different braille skills and technology skills. And some of them have actually known me, and a lot of them have been sharing stories about how they grew up on the same block in San Francisco together. That kind of local context gets completely lost when you're working at the national level. So I think one thing that affiliate leadership can do is really mentor students in that sense of saying, hey, there's something very unique and beautiful about the work that we do that you can't do anywhere else, and to get students excited and see the value of local work. The other thing I'll say very quickly, because I want to shout out this affiliate, is I went to the Nebraska State Convention last year, and during that student division meeting, the student division was reforming, and there were maybe about 7 or 8 students, you know, small group of students, but strong, but there were 35 people in that room. There were parents, teachers of the visually impaired, vocational rehabilitation counselors, or I should say the State Commission for the Blind, and just seeing and showing the students that, hey, you are not just your own little group over there, you are integrated into this affiliate and we support you and we are here to mentor you and guide you as you take your first steps. I think that's very powerful.
1: Thank you. Thank you. Manahil, what suggestions do you have?
2: Yeah, thank you so much. So again, I agree with everything that Gene said. For my experience, I think the biggest thing that affiliates can do is communicate and showcase to the students that you are there for them. Nice. I think the biggest thing for me is, again, as I mentioned this past year, my current affiliate president called me and said, acknowledged the situation of understanding of hearing about my feelings of feeling a little alienated from the affiliates. Mm.

0: And because of them hearing about my alienation, they took the time out of their day to call me, figure out my side of the situation, and figuring out additional ways where I can get involved in the affiliate. So that meant so much to me because it showcased that not only did they care about my involvement in my continuation, but they wanted me involved in the affiliate. And that is something that I have frankly not felt for the past 4 years that I have been involved in this federation, and I am so, so grateful to Aubrey Bird for doing that for me and making me feel very included. And another thing, my final thing that I would say, the biggest thing that I want everyone here to take away is it is really important for the affiliates to provide mentorship and mentors for their students. When I was coming up, I thought the go-to person for me to reach out was my former affiliate president. And not getting any support there, I thought the entire affiliate was in the wrong. And that was a very poor mindset that I had there. Kate Mendez actually recently had a conversation with me about the importance of mentorship and the importance of really looking out and finding a mentor in your affiliate to help guide you throughout the process. So I encourage for all the affiliate presidents listening, seek out your students, have lunch with them at this convention, at state convention, check in how they're doing and figure out which ways they want to get involved, and you are able to plug into their unique skill sets that they have.
1: Very nice. Thank you. Kensho, what advice do you have for our affiliate leaders?
2: Look, I know that my story, I got very lucky. The Ohio affiliate was so quick and so kind to sponsor and invest in all the students in the state. But I'm only as grateful as I am today because I had the privilege of being able to serve with NABS as a national rep. I flew across the country to various states throughout my undergrad and got to interact with lots of different affiliates and see how their culture is and how they interact with their students. And the results were so varied. It was night and day between Florida and Illinois and Wisconsin and so many other states, and they all had their own individual styles and relationships. And that dynamic itself showed me a lot about how special Ohio was. And I'm not just here to like brag about Ohio, don't get me wrong. But the affiliates that really invest in their students and give them the experiences, like Florida, for example, like many others, those are the same students that I see this week, 3 years later, running around the hotel and serving in various capacities. Camille Tate in Florida and her students, they're so active. I saw them integrated within all parts of their convention. And that really showed me the value of engagement in students. To my affiliate leadership in this room, you have to take the risk. You have to invest in your students because we can't expect students in states to have the conventional path to involvement through the local chapter all the time.
1: I love the way you framed it as taking risk, and that's important for us to do. So I want to make sure we wrap up so we can turn this banquet space around. Really quickly, though, we've talked about what affiliate presidents can do. We have to be introspective. What can students do? And this needs to be a lightning round answer. So Kinchuk, we'll start with you.
2: To my students in the room, I know there are at least 30 of you here for scholarship. You have to be here. But to my students, I know you have 1,000 distractions on campus. I know it's hard and your schedules are so variable. But the growth and opportunity in this organization will carry you so far. And don't think that you have to get involved after you're out of school to be involved in your affiliate, because it starts now. And it's now that you have the opportunity to form the mentorships and connections and have the community around you that will carry you your whole life. Students, wherever you go in the country, I know you're always not going to be in the same state for your career as you are where you grew up, where you went to school. In my personal experience, I've traveled all over the world, the country, and I've lived in different states. And each state I've been to, I've always felt so comfortable being by myself because I know no matter where I go in this country, there's an affiliate, a chapter nearby, a community of federationists that are here to support me. And that's nice. Something that's a privilege to have.
1: How about you, Dean?
3: So, President Elder actually tried to get me involved earlier on during my Federationist journey. So he invited me to a state convention planning committee meeting, but I was a student and I didn't really know what was going on. And because I didn't know what was going on, I was told, hey, like, let us know what you want to help out with. We want to make sure you feel comfortable and you know, effectively utilized. But I didn't know. So I did not, instead of asking questions and, you know, trying to take that initiative, I just, you know, fizzled out a little bit. And for the students in the room, I really encourage you. I know it can be daunting to enter new spaces. Maybe people are older than you. Maybe people feel like you feel like people are more experienced than you. But there's a reason you're asked to be in this space. You belong here. You are valued. And you have a lot to offer. Oftentimes we say, oh, students are the leaders of tomorrow. Let's invest in our students for the next generation. That's great. But you're also here today. You can make that impact. You are the leaders of today. So very take nice. Ownership of that. Take very find nice. Different ways to get involved and whether even it's a very small task,
1: so thank
3: get
1: you.
3: Involved with
1: That's
3: your affiliate.
1: Good. Thank you. Manaha, you have last word, really quickly. What advice do you have for the students?
0: Okay, sorry. Really quickly. I would like everyone, all my new students in this room, to go to your affiliate and find a mentor. Okay, please, please, you know, I talked a little bit about my story, but as we mentioned, I know a lot of you whose first convention it is, who is at the NABS meeting, mentioned how awesome and exciting it is to get involved in NABS. And it is, and we would love you to get involved in NABS. But also, do not underestimate the power that your affiliate has. Please go sit with your affiliate, find them during banquet, and there is so much that you can learn from them. And communication is the key to success. So please communicate and please see the power of
1: that. That is the key. And that's what we're all about, mentoring. So let's go build the National Federation of the Blind.
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5: The next presenter is no stranger to us, as he's now come to our convention for a number of years. And this is a very important year for his presentation. We remain on high alert to make sure that our National Library Service for the Blind remains intact as changes are made in the federal government. And this gentleman has been director of the library now for a number of years and has truly become a dedicated advocate, I'll say, for the program and for continuing to expand the program. He said one Jason wasn't enough, and could he bring a second one on stage today?
6: Yes, sir.
5: So he brought another Jason with him. And together, these two gentlemen, they're not replacements for each other, but they do make a dynamic duo in heading up our National Library Service, which, as we know, there have been cuts to the Institute of Museum and Library Services, and that has impacted many state libraries for the blind. These gentlemen are helping to make sure that we protect the tremendous infrastructure we have at the Library of Congress, and they have been coordinating with us so we can do our advocacy work on the state level. Please welcome from the National Library Service both Jason Broughton and Jason Yasner.

0: David. NFB, how are ya? All right, tell me, who here knows about NLS? Who here is using Bard? Who here has a digital talking book machine? And who here has a Braille e-reader? I could not be happier to be able to say those words to you and know that the National Library Service for the Blind and Print Disabled are doing everything we can to ensure that all may read. So good morning to all the visionary minds, advocates, and leaders gathered here today. It's truly an honor to be among those whose voices have shaped, refined, and energized this movement for the blind and print disabled equity. My name is Jason Yasner. I'm the Deputy Director of NLS at the Library of Congress. At the National Library Service for the Blind and Print Disabled, our collaboration with the National Federation of the Blind is foundational. It's not just policy, it's partnership. Your feedback ensures our services remain relevant, inclusive, and empowering. Together, we continue to center dignity and independence in everything we build. And I want to give a special thank you to President Riccobono and his team. You guys have been amazing partners in the past, in the present, and certainly in the future. All right, one of the most impactful ways we can empower people with vision impairments and disabilities is through meaningful collaborations between organizations like NLS and NFB. Because when these organizations join forces, they bridge critical gaps, combining resources, expertise, and advocacy to create more inclusive systems of support. Here at NLS, we provide access to Braille and audio materials that enrich lives, while the NFB brings the lived experience, grassroots advocacy, and innovation needed to shape these services into something truly transformative. So together, they don't just distribute materials, they promote autonomy, lifelong learning, and social inclusion. So think of all the thousands of individuals who, thanks to these partnerships, can now pursue higher education, enjoy literature independently, or simply access the information they need to navigate daily life. It's not just about accessibility, it's about dignity, opportunity, and equality. So President Riccobono mentioned NFB Newsline, which we consider an absolute critical service. Yes? Yes? So we at NLS are doing everything we can to preserve this service. Just to let you know, as of now, the fiscal year 26 budgets that have been put forth by the House and the Senate both still include the money for NFB Newsline to go to NFB. And every time we've ever gotten a question about it, we wholeheartedly say, this is critical, this is a core service, and you can't cut it. So we look forward to our FY26 budget, hopefully kicking in on October 1st if Congress does its job. And we will ensure that the National Library Service continues to provide the services that we all rely on. So let's talk a little bit about technology. I mentioned Bard before. We have been undergoing a Bard modernization for years now. We've been talking about Bard 2.0, and most of what Bard 2.0 up to now has been on the back end. We've been really making Bard better, stronger, and faster on the back end. It's been redesigned for maximum accessibility, especially for low vision and mobile users. Now that Bard 2.0 is becoming a reality, some of the new features include smarter search tools, subscription and wish list management, reading history, and enhanced privacy. And thanks to our migration to the cloud 2 years ago, Bard now supports up to 800,000 users, which is a five-fold increase, ensuring faster performance and broader availability. So this isn't just a tech upgrade. It's about making information feel intuitive, personalized, and dependable. Just to let you know, we have been migrating all Bard patrons to the new platform. It's relatively seamless, and so we know that all Bard patrons will be migrated to the 2.0 platform by September 30th this year. So we're really, really excited about it, and we're looking forward to your feedback as well. All right, more about some devices. Some of you are familiar with our Alexa skill, which is called My Talking Books. So this was something we decided to investigate several years ago, and we created a new smart speaker Alexa skill called My Talking Books, and right now it's in an open beta with 5,000 users. We're collecting feedback, and we're seeing how things can be improved, which was great was 2 days ago, I believe, I met Peter Korn, the director of accessibility for Amazon. He was doing a presentation here, and he was talking about Alexa Plus, which is the next generation of Alexa. Well, we feel that this new Alexa Plus is going to help our Alexa skill, My Talking Books, and so we're hoping over the next year to see some vast improvements in that. Some of the focus areas we've been looking at are streaming audio services, voice interaction and navigation, Wi-Fi hot discovery, and text-to-speech enhancement, all driven by inclusive design that centers real-world usability and diverse user needs. Whether your device is handheld, voice-controlled, or as yet imagined, we're building pathways towards seamless, independent reading. And of course, we can't forget the new next-generation digital talking book machine, the DA2. And we want to thank all of you for providing feedback and user testing over the past couple years. And we especially want to thank HumanWare for being our partner to create the DA2. Right now, as I speak, thousands of DA2s are making their way to the state libraries. So you will be able to have a DA2 very, very soon. Once again, the DA2 is an enhanced digital talking book machine. It still takes the cartridges, of course, but it has a Wi-Fi modem, so you can connect the Bard and download your books directly to the machine. It also has Bluetooth connectivity. It's a better device in every way, shape, or form. So we're really excited about the DA2. So let's talk about some numbers. So in fiscal year 24, over 22 million items were circulated, averaging more than 100 items per patron. This is significant. 22 million items. You guys are reading a lot, and we love it. We want to make sure that we have stuff you want to read. So please keep giving us your suggestions. Our expanded collections include 11,377 new audiobooks, 7,575 Braille titles, and Bard's holdings now total nearly 190,000 items, with 152,000 plus Marrakesh acquired downloads in 26 languages. We're going to talk about Marrakesh a little bit. Jason Broughton will talk about that. But these numbers reflect more than access. They reflect engagement, curiosity, and a thriving community of readers. And while we're talking about readers, who here is familiar with talking book topics? All right. Talking book topics has been around longer than I've been alive, I believe. It has its limitations. We have something that we think you'll like even better. It is an email newsletter called Collections Connections. And if you haven't heard about it, I'll tell you a little bit. It is once a month book list that includes recommended Braille and audio titles with the Bard links right there in the email for easy access. So, if you're interested in Collections Connections, please send an email to connections. The email is connections@loc.gov, loc.gov. Once again, connections@loc.gov. We hope that this will improve on talking book topics and you'll end up liking it better. So finally, the last thing I'd like to say before transitioning is we have a new patron enrollment online application. We know that the enrollment process for NLS has been cumbersome. It is paper-based. It's not very efficient, and it varies significantly from state to state. We have created an online patron enrollment form. And right now, it is in development, but tonight at 6 p.m., tonight at 6 p.m., everybody, in Studio 7 on the second floor, I invite you all to come by and try out the new patron enrollment form. My team is going to be there. We've got some iPads, and we're going to be testing, signing people up. And we need to know how easy or difficult it is for a patron to sign up via this web application. It is absolutely built for accessibility. We made it as simple as possible, but we need your feedback. So once again, tonight, 6 p.m., Studio 7 on the second floor. So thank you for your attention as we've explored the evolving technologies and services offered through NLS. These are more than tools, they're commitments to progress. And now I'm honored to welcome a leader who embodies innovation, collaboration, and purpose. Please join me in welcoming Jason Broughton, the director of the National Library Service for the Blind and Print Disabled at the Library of Congress. Thank you.
1: Good afternoon. You've already had one, Jason. Now you have two. All right, so good afternoon. I am Jason Broughton, Director of the National Library Service for the Blind and Print Disabled, and I am honored to be here with you once again in the Big Easy. I want to first start off by thanking you because of your strong support and your wonderful welcome when Dr. Hayden was appointed to the Library of Congress. So with that, NFB has been a wonderful supporter of the Library of Congress, and with that, that extends beyond traditional boundaries. Her work in championing access and inclusion across platforms will always be remembered. With that, she has now transitioned to the Mellon Foundation, and we remain inspired by her legacy and are guided by the blueprint that she helped create. Thank you. Thank you. I'm going to keep my comments brief, but we have finally relocated back to the Capitol Complex after 57 years of being away. There's still a little bit of work that we need to do, but proximity matters, not just geographically, but institutionally. We are now more connected than ever. We are at the table and are being served because we are a lot closer. And so that it will definitely be able to help us shape access and equity as we go forward in library services. On a global perspective, we last summer ended up hosting 37 countries for the International Federation of Library Associations, Libraries Serving Print Disabilities. And it was an amazing exchange, something before the library had never done. Our collections team, with Alice O'Reilly heading that, put that on. She is here in the audience to talk about collections when you would like to meet with her. And with that, we definitely learned a lot of what is going on worldwide across libraries. With that, however, I do want to make a more domestic update when it comes to reading disabilities, which is a part of our legislation, particularly with an emphasis on dyslexia. To the great state of Texas, you are our number one subscriber of new patrons and enrollees for reading disabilities. Thank you, but not to be left out, the state of Pennsylvania is right behind you. So whether it's local or global, these partnerships turn inclusion into action. Our Braille on Demand program, we fulfilled 4,350 patron requests, and selecting from 16,000 titles, it is offered to you on a long-term loan. This program affirms that Braille is not only a format, it's a form of personal expression. The top genres, because you know I like to do this, cookbooks, spiritual guides, crafting, and of course, we have to throw in a large array of fiction. as mentioned, the Marrakesh Treaty, we've now acquired over 2,000 Marrakesh-acquired titles, and they're available in Bard, representing over 26 languages. So let me give you a little bit of what we have in there. It took me a little while to kind of practice this out. English, Spanish, French, German, Italian, Vietnamese, Polish, Croatian, Arabic, Persian, Hebrew, Bengali, Gujarati, Finnish, Somali, Portuguese, Taringa, Albanian, Yiddish, Urdu, Basque, Dutch, Amharic, Greek, Danish, and Chinese. So as we look to the future, it's a little complex. I know that a lot of people are thinking about state actions, federal government, and a whole variety of things in between. We have shifting federal government landscapes, policy changes, and economic pressures that will challenge us to be grounded in our mission at NLS. But this movement, your movement, is built to endure. With persistence, resilience, and innovation, we move through uncertainty, not with fear, but determination. Advocacy and education is not just about response, it's about a vision. And you, the members of NFB, are at its most focused architects. So as I close, I want to offer deep gratitude, not just for listening, but for helping to shape. For demanding better, which you guys do very well. You know how to demand. Dreaming bigger and daring to ask harder questions. Our collaboration between individuals, organizations, institutions is what drives NLS. When we face hard times, it's your voice, your persistence, and your leadership that carry us through. When we find joy, it's through storytelling, conversations that you've had all week at this conference, the technology that you use, or simply being amongst community. It's a reminder that the journey is not only vital, it's beautiful. And as you know, as a librarian, it's always important to kind of give people a little bit more than what they had anticipated. A poem, A Mortal's Morning. Today I rise with quiet grace, no frantic pace, no bitter chase. The sun slips softly into my room, its golden hand dispels all gloom. I stretch and step into the light, no longer scared of fear or fight. The breeze, it sings a sacred song, reminding me I do belong. I walk through work with lifted chin, not just to lose, but love to win. The world feels wide, the sea feels near, my heart no longer filled with fear. We mortals dance, we gods pretend. We break, we build, we bend, we mend. Yet, in the now, the boldest key, I find the more I'm meant to be. Thank you to the membership of the National Federation of the Blind for being fearless in your fight, your generosity in your collaboration, and unwavering belief in NLS. It's been an honor to talk to you. Let's continue, and as they say, let the good times roll. Thank you, NFB.
2: 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Good to see you.
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5: Remarkably Unremarkable by David Andrews. A photo appears on the page, the caption, David Andrews. From the editor, this article appeared in the spring issue of the Minnesota Bulletin. Here is the way it was introduced. Editor's note, Dave Andrews is a Federationist well known for his management of the listservs and technological acumen, and possibly just as famous for his talents as a cook. In this article, we have the privilege of his thoughts on raising children and advice to new and aspiring parents. We can read stories in the Braille Monitor and other places about blind parents who have problems with the medical or social services establishments, believing that blind people are unable to parent kids. It's true that children do get taken away from blind parents, and blindness can be used against us in divorce proceedings and other legal matters. I am pleased to tell you that none of this happened to me. I think there are a number of reasons that this was true, including being prepared, talking to other blind people who are parents, and having a spouse that believes in the capacity of blind people to raise our kids. There is probably also a dash of luck. First, I tried preparing myself to raise a baby. I practiced things like changing diapers and feeding on a life-size doll. My wife was extremely helpful in showing me how to do things. Thanks, Michelle. Second, I talked to other blind people. Nadine and Steve Jacobson and others were very helpful. Since I am also the owner of NFB Lists, I asked questions there. There are a number of lists which can be helpful. They include blind parents, blparent-subscribe@nfbnet.org, blind kid, for sighted parents of blind children, blindkid-subscribe@nfbnet.org, and in Minnesota, Minnesota parents, mn-parents-subscribe@nfbnet.org. On these mailing lists, people help each other and support each other. None of us has all the answers. We now call this crowdsourcing. This is not to say that everything was smooth sailing. For example, the kids and I were at Lumberjack Days in Stillwater one year and went up to a ride for the kids to get on. The operator said to Rosa, "Isn't it wonderful the way you were able to take care of your dad and lead him around?" Rosa was 5 at the time. Who was leading whom? I calmly explained things to him. A couple of times in public parks I was told that I shouldn't have kids because I couldn't adequately supervise them. This is a small sampling of the bumpy road of a blind parent. This illustrates my first point, be prepared. You need to think about these kinds of situations in advance and rehearse possible answers. These incidents seemingly always come out of the blue when you least expect them, so you need to be prepared. You don't want to answer out of anger or not answer at all. This is hopefully an educable moment for people and you don't want to lose the opportunity. I always want to come back with a sarcastic answer, but they may not get it, and if they do, it will only make them mad. So stay calm and logical, thinking of possible situations that may occur in the future, and their answers will help you keep your wits about you. Finally, things did not ultimately work out between Michelle and me, but when we got divorced, we agreed we would try to do what was best for the kids. I think she believed in me and knew I could take care of the kids when they were with me. She has always been willing to give me advice in those areas that I did not know much about. Together, we have raised 2 bright, engaging, and committed young adults. Carlos is a sophomore at Century College, majoring in computer science and doing well. Rosa joined the Navy and is about to be stationed on the aircraft carrier George Washington. They say it takes a village, and it does.
3: Letting the world know that blindness is not the characteristic that holds us back. We're NFBRN, the National Federation of the Blind Radio Network.
6: Featured book from the Jacobus Tenbrook Library by Ed Mormon. There's a graphic on the page, the description, a man reading Braille and a woman reading print are seated at a table in the Jacobus Tenbrook Library with bookshelves filled with volumes behind them and a stack of Braille books on the table in front of them. Essai sur l'instruction des aveugles by Sébastien Gilly, Paris, Institution for Blind Youth, 1817. From the editor, with some regularity we plan to spotlight books in the Tenbrook Library. Here is librarian Ed Mormon's description of a recent acquisition. Users of JAWS or other screen reading programs should not be troubled if the title of this book sounds mangled. The book is in French and was printed by students at the Paris Institution for Blind Youth 2 years before Louis Braille arrived there. We recently purchased our copy at a good price after a vigilant Federationist identified it on the web. At 192 years of age, it is not quite the oldest book in our collection, but we will wait until the next issue of the Monitor to discuss the oldest one. The translation of the full title of this book is Essay on the Instruction of the Blind, or Analytic Exposition of the Methods Used to Teach Them. Dr. Gilly, an ophthalmologist, was director general and physician-in-chief at the Paris Institution. The school he directed had been training young blind people to set type and operate a printing press since it opened in the 1780s. Printing was a useful trade to know, but it is ironic that the youngsters at the Paris Institution were producing books they could not read. While this book is in ink print, the institution also published books in tactile alphabet letters. As anyone who has tried to read raised letters by touch can verify, it is a difficult and slow process. Louis Braille did learn to read raised alphabet letters, and because he understood how cumbersome this was, he set out to create an alternative tactile system. We justly celebrate his having made true literacy possible for the blind. Although Gilly regarded the blind as generally inferior to sighted people, this book is still worth reading. Among other things, it provides an insight into the way the blind were regarded on the eve of Louis Braille's revolution of the world of blindness. Chapters are on topics such as, does loss of one sense lead to improvement of the others? Memorization skills of the blind. The moral state of the blind. Famous blind people in the sciences and the arts. Reading with tactile letters. Teaching the blind to write. Teaching geography, foreign languages, mathematics, and music to blind students. Teaching manual trades to blind students. Games for the blind. Sighted readers can also appreciate the illustrations, which show blind students engaged in a range of activities from playing the harp to operating a printing press. The book concludes with a few poems by students at the institution. Several of them are quite clever and merit translation into English. This book was published in English in 1819, without the students' poems, as An Essay on the Instruction and Amusements of the Blind. An 1894 reprint of the English edition is available online on Google Books.
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8: Welcome to Access On, the technology podcast of the National Federation of the Blind. 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Access On brings you our panel to give you a comprehensive recap of the event from a blindness perspective. We also look ahead to our webinar next week, 4 hours talking all about the smart home. And the National Federation of the Blind's Center of Excellence in Non-Visual Accessibility is hiring. It's Jonathan Mosen from the Jernigan Institute in Baltimore, Maryland. Thank you for joining us for episode 42 of the podcast. And let's start with that last thing first. A reminder, you can hear a lot more about this in episode 41 of the podcast, which we published last week. But the National Federation of the Blind's Center of Excellence in Non-Visual Accessibility is seeking to fill two new roles. Both are called Accessibility Excellence Advocates. One is in the field of education and employment, and the other is for home and independent living. The positions are based here at the Jernigan Institute in Baltimore, Maryland, and you can read all about them by going to our careers page at nfb.org and then choose the Career Opportunities link. You'll find some other roles at the National Federation of the Blind as well, nfb.org, and then choose the Career Opportunities link. And the National Federation of the Blind is looking forward very much to bringing you a seminar on creating your own smart home. It's happening on September 17th, and it runs from 1 until 5 p.m. Eastern Time. The world of technology that can connect to the internet and other devices has exploded in the past decade. Various smart speakers, cameras, sensors, and more have been gaining popularity in the mainstream. But how many of these devices are accessible? 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That's nfb.org/CENA. Choose the events and training link, and you'll find where to sign up for this webinar. And as you'll hear later in this episode, we also have one on iOS 26 coming later this month. And as typically the case for these post-Apple event recaps, we're joined by Judy Dixon, Heidi Taylor, and Michael Fair. Welcome to all of you. Let's crack on, because Tim Cook actually did this. He got right into it today, sometimes to fill some time. They have recaps of Apple services and TV shows and all sorts of things, but it was all substance today. So I'm going to go around the table and first ask, If budget isn't a constraint, is there anything here that you really do want to buy that was announced today and why? And Judy, I'll start with you.
9: Yes, I think I'll buy a new iPhone 17 Pro and probably some new AirPods.
8: Why is that?
9: Well, partly because I buy a new iPhone every year.
8: Right.
9: So that's no surprise. I don't buy new AirPods every year, but the new ones sound really intriguing.
8: Okay. And we'll drill down into that a little bit further. What about you, Heidi? If budget wasn't a constraint, would there be anything tempting you from the announcements today?
10: I want a new Apple Watch because mine's coming to end of life. But
8: okay.
10: I don't think it's because the technology's super compelling. It's more because mine's so old that technology has moved on.
8: What Apple Watch are you rocking at the moment?
10: I have a Series 6 that you got me when I graduated university.
8: Oh, gosh, that is getting on now. That is getting on. Yeah. And Mike, how about you?
11: If anything, I would maybe go for an Apple Watch SE 3, like the latest of that. I find that's about it at the level that I'd use it. That's pretty much everything else. I don't know that I'd notice much difference unless AI really turns a sharp corner for the better. I don't know. I'm pretty happy with my 16 Pro, to be honest. So I'm sitting with that for a while, I think. But yeah, an Apple Watch SE3 would go down very nicely.
8: Well, in fact, I'm pretty happy with my 16 Pro Max right now, and I don't see a lot to entice me to upgrade this year, but we'll come to that, and Judy's going to convince me, no doubt, because I think she and I have had this conversation before. But I really have missed this year. I have missed my Apple Watch Ultra a lot, and I am looking forward to the Apple Watch Ultra 3. The blood pressure thing sounds pretty compelling, and we'll come to that. But I miss the speaker. I miss the battery life, and I think I could be tempted. But let's go through in the order that Tim Cook went through. And we started off with the third generation AirPods Pro. The features here, better audio, a lot more bass, a lot more, well, everything really. 4 times better noise cancellation, they claim. And the killer feature, I think, other than improved audio quality, was that demonstration that they did of live translation. And I was thinking of the blind people who attended the World Blind Union Blindness Summit last week in Brazil, and how amazing that would have been to just wear those AirPods. And if you've got two blind people there wearing AirPods and talking to one another in different languages, that is an amazing thing. So for people who didn't see it, as you talk, the speaker's voice fades down a little bit, it ducks, audio ducking style, and you actually hear in real time a translation, much like you might hear when you tune into a press conference on a news network or something like that. So that was pretty exciting. And Heidi, they talked about a simple gesture which starts that translation process. Did you see what that gesture was, how you invoke it?
10: It just looked like they squeezed the stem of the AirPods. They didn't show it particularly up close.
8: Okay. So let's talk about AirPods. Judy, again, we'll start with you. What's the verdict on those?
9: I do think the killer feature is the simultaneous translation. And if it's fast enough, it could be really, really incredible. I've tried it on the Meta glasses. And while it does work, it is excruciatingly slow. I mean, you have to wait 2 or 3 seconds before you hear the translated speech of the other person. And it's too slow for a real conversation.
8: Now, of course, Mike, you're in a very much bilingual country. Do you parlez-vous the français?
11: Oh, I'm horrible at it. I got out of French classes just as quick as I could and paid for that with heavy-duty math that I barely survived. But, that translation stuff, you do need iPhones for that. It uses the Apple intelligence on your iPhone. So it's, as I understand it, that's how you do need both. That could be very, very useful. And of course, the hearing, the trans, uh, oh, not the translation, but the audio transparency. There we are. Mode would be very useful if the volume could be raised. Like when they kind of added the hearing aid feature, we don't have that yet here in Canada. So I have yet to use AirPods as hearing aids at all. And hopefully that'll eventually be here. But if they can get the transparency mode better again so that you can adjust the volume rate up, that would interest me. I'd like to be able to sort of use them as kind of emergency hearing aids if my actual ones break for some reason, which has happened in the past.
8: At the National Federation of the Blind, we did some evaluation of this at the International Braille and Technology Center. We got the AirPods Pro and we had a look at the hearing aid feature. The hearing aid test appears to be fully accessible and it seems to work quite well. It's not something that I can try because my own hearing loss is too severe. Has that worked for you? Because I know that you have a milder hearing loss than me.
11: I think it would, except being in Canada, they have yet to basically certify the hearing aids. The main countrywide health service has, but the provinces have to sign off as well, and they haven't yet. So we have a feature that is blocked completely by purely legalistic concerns, whatever they are. Very frustrating for me at the moment. I really hope that eventually changes.
8: Now, also, the AirPods Pro are monitoring your heart rates if you get the third generation, which now can be pre-ordered today. And I think delivery is the 19th, like it is for a lot of these things. So you've got heart rate sensing, and that will work when you're doing workouts. You can have that little buddy chatting away and encouraging you to work out that little bit harder. There was some talk of a camera potentially coming to these AirPods, but that was not a rumor that was substantiated. So you got heart rate monitoring, and that's something that Apple has probably taken from the hearing aid industry, because for some time, aids that have built-in battery, rechargeable batteries from Phonak and other manufacturers have been collecting health data like this, because the ear canal is quite a handy place to get this data. You can put thermometers in your ears and all sorts of stuff. So there may well be a lot of information that the AirPods can collect going forward. That will be interesting to see. There's 8 hours on a single charge and 10 hours on a single charge during transparency mode. So that helps hearing aid wearers, because I think that was one of the criticisms that's been leveled at it. You know, it's all very well having these AirPods acting as hearing aids, but you need battery life that takes you through the day if you're seriously using them as hearing aids. And 10 hours is still not a lot, you know, if you're wearing them from dawn to dusk.
11: Yeah, I'd have to recharge them. And you could recharge them one at a time. You just have to pick times when you're not needing to hear anything and hope that you're right in that assumption. So yeah, like it's getting slowly towards the range where I'd still like a good, you know, probably double that, you know, 18 hours, something in that range before I'd feel really safe, really relying on them, to help you through a whole day. My hearing aids had like 39 hour charge and I never exhausted. I always, started charging again at night. So yeah, like it's something you really don't want to muck around with. So I am glad they're increasing battery life. That's really getting to a range, especially for more casual hearing needs. Like if you just need a little help when you're in noisy environments, something like that, it's going to do more good for longer at this point. So that's good.
8: I'm not an AirPods wearer, but I'd be interested in the panel's views on how easily they stay in your ears. They made a big deal today of saying that it's not going to stay in your ears even in more rigorous activity. Has that been a problem for people up until now?
9: Yes, somewhat. Not a major problem, but it's one of those things that you're always aware of and are worried it's going to happen, and it does occasionally happen.
11: Yeah, I've had a few instances, but it's mainly, you know, when I've reached up and accidentally bumped it, like it's rare that it actually just falls out. But it eventually, and of course you don't want that happening when you're outside in some sort of noisy, crowded area. So, I mean, if I were using them seriously as hearing aids, I'd want some sort of band, some sort of, that you can get bands that you can wear that around your neck that sort of have, hold the stems in like little cup kind of things and keep them from falling. And I'd probably feel safer with something like that just to be sure. But, they do have 5 ear tips as opposed to, I think it was 3 sizes now. So presuming they've thought through the, you know, the sizing optimally, that should really help, I would think.
8: Yeah, they're AirPods too, don't you, Heidi?
10: Yeah, I've got the 4th gen regular AirPods, the not regular the Pro ones. Okay. Ones.
8: Mm. Yeah, and how are they for fit?
10: I think they're pretty good. I do have some instances where they come out, but again, it's more when I bump them, not just them falling. Like if I'm just wearing them and walking down the street or whatever, it's fine. But if I'm like, I don't know, putting on a jumper or something, I'm more likely to knock them off.
8: That sweater for Americans, by the way. We do have reports of some people with the latest generation non-pro AirPods getting some weird artifacts that happen after some use. Apparently, there may have been a batch that was affected by this, and there's enormous static and crackle and scary things like that. That's obviously something that you haven't seen, Heidi, or I would have heard about it.
10: Yeah, I haven't experienced that.
11: Me neither.
8: Yeah, that's good to hear. We did get some comments here on Access On about that. Now, they analyze. I love the way that Apple sort of puts these little process things in from time to time, and I thought of how interesting it is that they analyzed over 10,000 ear canals to help with fit. And I thought, you know, how nice it would be to get a phone call from Apple to say, you know, hi, I'm calling from Apple. Can we look in your ear? Can we get the shape of your ear canal? I wonder how they chose the 10,000 ears and where they got them from.
12: Maybe they just did it in an Apple store one day.
8: Maybe while everybody was waiting for the Genius right? Bar. There you go. All right. Anything else about AirPods before we move on? Okay. So let's talk about the Apple Watch and Series 11. It has 5G connectivity if you want to buy the Series 11, and that can be quite handy if you get the cellular version and you want to leave your phone at home. I thought I might do that more than I actually do. Do you have the cellular one, Judy?
12: I do, and I'm in the same exact boat. I thought I would do it more than I actually do. It is occasionally handy, and it will ring when I'm far. I'm in a hotel or something, and I leave my phone in my room for whatever reason, and I'm away from it. And when my watch rings by on its own, I'm always surprised when it happens.
8: I think I would do it more if there were a couple of core apps. I think there was once an Uber app for the Apple Watch, which, if memory serves, has been deprecated. Yeah,
12: yes, it wasn't
8: particularly good. But if I could call Uber and Lyft from the Apple Watch, I might be inclined to leave it at home a fraction more, but there's just so much on your phone.
11: I always have my phone with me, and I never even thought of getting a cellular watch. I'm just not away from my phone enough to think it would ever be worth doing, like adding that extra ongoing expense, you know, to the watch as a whole, because you're paying your carrier every month. So yeah, just not worth it for me. I just have my phone with me in a holster or something.
8: I think the one thing that keeps me doing it is the prospect of some sort of natural disaster. And I'm paranoid about this because, you know, living in New Zealand, as I did for most of my life, and in an earthquake-prone city as well, you just never know when some major catastrophe is going to happen. And so I tend to be so cautious. I have a MagSafe battery charged up. I have a big battery pack always charged up. And I figure if I run out of juice after all those things, what I would probably do is switch my Apple Watch off, knowing that it's a last resort. And then I can switch the Apple Watch on if I run out of juice for everything else and still need to contact people. That is a pretty extreme use case. But but it does keep me buying them. The Series 11 has more power efficiency. It's more rugged. And again, I think the killer feature here, and this applies, as I understand it, to the Series 11 and the Apple Watch Ultra 3, but not the Apple Watch SE 3 that was announced today, is that it has blood pressure monitoring, or specifically hypertension monitoring, based on data that it collects over time. So as I understand it, this is not the kind of thing where it can take your blood pressure and give you that number, but it detects hypertension. I think that's a fair representation of what they've done here.
11: That's what I understood them to say, yeah.
12: Yes, you won't actually get a

0: And it's a simple number. It's, I think, something that I have seen in some of the third-party sleep apps. So it's not completely new, but it will be done very simply. Apple will tell you information about how that sleep score is calculated, and it just avoids the need to scroll through a lot of data that Apple is collecting while you sleep and interpreting it. So you just get a simple number. I guess the health app is then going to try and tell you how you can improve that sleep score. Sometimes I think getting all this data can be counterproductive because it makes you more worried about the numbers. You know, it's a balancing act. You know what I'm saying? So that's the sleep score. Should we talk about
1: both?
0: Go ahead, Mike.
1: I was just thinking of that sleep score. I like the thought, but I want that other data too, the core sleep, REM sleep. I want to know about the stages as well, like they used to have. So I hope we don't lose that ability. I hope it's just a gained convenience.
0: I think so. I would be really surprised if they took that data away, because there'll be the health geeks who want to go into the weeds. So I think it might be just a way of making it more user-friendly for those who don't, who just want a simple measurement of their overall sleep quality.
2: Well, it said it was going to show you what components made up the score. Did it actually show that visually, Heidi?
3: Yeah, so it mentioned that the time of sleep still considered the deep sleep, the core sleep, and the REM sleep.
1: Oh, good.
3: But then the score is out of 100, and up to 50 of that is for the duration of your sleep. So I guess if you have a shorter sleep, you get a lower score. 30 points are allocated to your bedtime, so you get a lower score if you go to bed later than average.
0: And it's just like having a parent on your wrist.
3: Yeah. And then the last 20 points are related to interruptions or wake-ups and how many minutes you're awake during your overall sleep window.
0: Okay. So that's the Apple Watch. It now has, the Series 11 has 24 hours of battery life, so they're getting there with the battery life. And presumably, if you take a shower or do something like that, you can pop it on charge during that period. Who has worn their Apple Watch in the shower or bath?
1: Never done it.
2: I have not.
0: Right. So I can now tell you that I have, but for a very interesting reason. A few months ago, my Apple Watch speaker got really quiet. And one thing that the Apple Watch is doing, maybe a reset would help it, is that it is lowering its volume at random intervals. It gets quiet, and I go into the control center and I have to wind it up again. And I've checked all the obvious settings that might be affecting this. Like, there is a setting that that adjusts the volume based on environmental sounds and things, but that's toggled off. So it's all very mysterious. Then something seemed to happen to the speaker, and it got very muffled. And I looked up this problem online and asked the jolly old ChatGPT, and it came up with a novel solution. It said, what you might want to do is submerse your Apple Watch in water so that the Apple Watch is aware that there's water in the thing, and then run the eject water option, you know, turn the water lock on, and then run the eject water option at the end. So I've been wearing, and I know people will be listening to this saying, yeah, what a chicken, you know, but I have had Apple Watches for whatever it is, 10, 11, 12 years or something now. When did it come out? 2015. So 10 years. Yeah, 10 years. And I've never done it because I've been too chicken. But one day I wore it in the shower, and I deliberately got the Apple Watch wet, and it got even more muffled. And I did the water lock thing, and all the, you know, when it was very, very interesting, the water coming out of the speaker and its little vibration that it makes to make it happen. And lo and behold, the speaker got clear again. So. It was a marvelous thing, a wondrous thing. I just passed that on.
1: It's a dirt problem.
2: Well, when I got my Series 10, it would occasionally get very distorted. The speech would be extremely distorted, and I had talked to Apple. They told me to reset all settings on my phone, which I was very reluctant to do, but I did. And it fixed it for 2 days, and then it started again. And it got worse and worse and worse. Nick, it was to the point that it was really unusable. So I took it to the Apple

0: store and they sent it off for repair. It was gone only 3 days, came back, worked perfectly, and has never done it since.
1: Yes, I did read there was a problem with some Series 10 devices. So, you know, who knows? I was almost set to have my very first Genius Bar visit because we don't have Apple stores in New Zealand. So being able to just go to one is a marvelous thing. It's an age of miracle and wonder.
0: Yes.
1: Yeah. So then there's the one that Mike wants, the Apple Watch SE version 3 with the always on display for the first time on that particular model, wrist temperature sensing, sleep apnea and sleep score is in there as well, and 18 hours of battery life, fast charging, up to 2 times faster charging than previous models. What else, Mike? What's spinning your wheels about that one?
2: Well, those things in particular are like, I want the sleep score. I want that 18 hour battery life. I'm probably going to turn that always on display off if I can. So that'll probably even extend it more. There's that. And really the sleep tracking I used it a lot for, and just for basic fitness. I'm no Hercules by anyone's measure. But it was kind of useful in that regard, but I mostly use it for information, like for apps delivering information to the watch rather than having to go out of whatever I was in to check things, notifications and such sometimes. So that's more what I use it for. So the SE is like, it's all I need. I don't know that I would get much from getting a Series 11. I'd be interested in the experiment. Just like I found getting the iPhone Pro was an interesting one-off probably for me. It's been amazing. I've really enjoyed it, but I don't know that I can justify that price, right? So with the watch, I'm thinking it's the price differential is a little less, but it's kind of the same thing. Do I really need, you know, anything more than the SE? And one of these times I might go to the regular series, get like, I guess now it would be the 11 and just see, but probably not this year.
1: Yeah, it's the health data that I really like about the Apple Watch. And I was quite moved and interested in the video that they ran at this presentation today, talking about specific examples of how the intervention of Apple Watch had probably saved some people's lives in various scenarios. And while I haven't been in that category, it was interesting. A month or so ago, I had pneumonia. We got access on done through rigorous editing. But it was interesting to see the Apple Watch's response to this pneumonia and reporting that various factors were not as they should be. And it was kind of reassuring to have that little buddy on your wrist looking out for you at this mnemonic time. Is it? No, that's a different thing, right, Judy? You can't say mnemonic in that context. But it is, as I get older, I think, I get more interested in the collection of this data and just the reassurance that nothing is seriously wrong. And of course, we should mention, for those who don't keep up with this tech news day in, day out, that blood oxygen monitoring has been restored in the United States. So they have been in dispute with a company that claims that Apple has infringed their patent with respect to blood oxygen monitoring. And as a result of that, it was taken away. If you activate the Apple Watch in the United States, you could buy an Apple Watch, go out of the country and activate it and come back into the United States and it would be fine. But if you activated it here, you weren't going to get it. And now they've got some other way that they say circumvents this. The company that took the original lawsuit disagrees. So it's a slightly live issue. But blood oxygen monitoring is back in the Apple Watch. And even if you didn't have blood oxygen working before, you should do when you get iOS 26 and watchOS 26. So let's talk about the Apple Watch Ultra, Judy's favorite Apple Watch model.
0: Wow. I gave mine away after a couple of days.
1: Yeah, Apple Watch Ultra 3. So for those who haven't, how would we describe this, Judy? It's
0: huge.
1: Big, right? I mean, it's
0: huge.
1: Yeah. Yeah. It's
0: bigger than big.
1: And heavy on your wrist. But it's got
0: like a diving, if you've ever seen a diving watch, It's a big thing.
1: It is. And it feels substantial. It's got a good speaker on it, which is someone with a hearing impairment. I really appreciate. The speaker's substantially better, in my view. And it's kind of, it feels plasticky. I mean, it's not plastic, is it? But it felt that way. At least the original Ultra did feel that way to me.
3: Stand up and move.
1: Yeah,
0: interesting. I can see why you say that. Yes.
1: Yeah.
0: It's as much the shape as anything else. That's, it has much crisper edges.
2: Ooh. Didn't expect that. Yeah.
0: It's not roundy. the edges aren't rounded. It they're quite squared.
2: So it's like a dial almost. Like, do they protrude more from the?
0: They do.
1: Yeah. It's probably why I like it, because I'm quite square. But now this reminds me, by the way, that I don't think much about colors, but I know there are people who do. So what colors are the Apple Watch Series 11 and Apple Watch SE available in? Do we have that data, Heidi?
4: Yes. So I can't remember the names, but the Series 11 comes in a shiny jet black, a silver, a rose gold, and then like a space gray. That's the aluminium ones.
1: What's your pick?
4: Well, I personally quite like the rose gold one, but that's like slightly more pinkish, so I think it's slightly more feminine.
1: Right.
4: Yeah, but they're all lovely. And then they have the titanium ones, and that comes in a silver, a gold, and a black. And then for the SEs, they only had two colors. They've got a starlight and a
0: midnight.
4: A midnight, yeah, which is like a slightly blue-toned black. And then for the Ultras, they've got the silvery one and the black one.
1: Which one should I get?
4: The black one.
1: Okay. So the Ultra 3, it's a newer, brighter display. Satellite connectivity is a pretty cool deal, actually. And that's one reason to carry one. Although, of course, if you're carrying an iPhone, the iPhone has this too. But now from your watch, you can do messages and Find My. I got the impression that there might be a premium to pay for some of this. They made the comment that one particular thing was available with the watch, and it made me wonder whether there's some sort of subscription coming for some of these satellite services.
2: Oh, I think they said that it was included free with one of the watches, probably the Ultra.
1: It's Ultra. Yeah, all of it. Okay, well, yeah, we'll see. We'll see how that goes. Now, the thing that really impressed me was 42 hours of battery life. Eat your heart out, Judy, with your Series 11.
0: Yeah, that's pretty incredible.
1: Yep, 42 hours of battery life is great. And I actually, when I did have my Apple Watch Ultra, I went away for the weekend somewhere and forgot to pack my Apple Watch charger. I wouldn't have that problem anymore because I've got this thing called the Flash Pro Ultra, which has got lots of USB ports, a little wireless charger thing for the phone, and a little wireless charger thing for the watch. It's pretty nice. But I didn't have that then, and I went away without my Apple Watch charger, and I lasted the whole weekend with the Ultra, which is fantastic. That also has hypertension notifications and the sleep score, so it's rugged. It's got a crazy battery life, and that's the Apple Watch Ultra. Do we have pricing on those watches?
4: Yes. So it said the SE3 starts at $249. I assume these are American dollars.
1: Yes.
4: The Series 11 starts at $399, and the Ultra 3 starts at $799.
1: Oh, my word. That's quite
0: quite a jump.
2: Yeah. But it always was, I think. Like,
4: yeah.
2: Just thinking back, I always had that impression that the stepping up to the Ultra was always a major jump like that in price.
1: I mean, that is quite a steep differential there. But okay. The Ultra may not. Does the Ultra come in a Wi-Fi only version, or when you buy the Ultra, you get the 5G connectivity built in and all that with the base model?
4: The Ultra only comes in a cellular version. There's no GPS yes, okay. only version.
1: Right. Whereas if you're buying the base model of the Series 11, you're getting Wi-Fi only.
4: Yes.
1: Right. So that does account for it to some extent. Okay. Any final comments on Apple Watches? All right. Well, then we move on to the final item, really, and that is the iPhone range, iPhone 17. We've got four new models. There's the iPhone 17. There's the iPhone Air, which I'm sure we'll talk a lot about because it's a new model, the iPhone 17 Pro, and the iPhone 17 Pro Max. And the first question I want to check, and I believe there's been no change here, but is the iPhone Pro models, so the Pro and the Pro Max, still the only models that include LiDAR in them? Okay. And the reason why this is important is that they enable a range of accessibility features for blind people, the detection features, point and speak, people detection, door detection, a number of others that you can find on the rotor when you have access to them. And I do understand why Pro features include LiDAR and they don't go elsewhere, but it is also a pity that it puts these accessibility features out of reach of people for whom buying a new iPhone really is a stretch, and they might not be able to stretch to the Pro model. It's a shame. That said, how often do you use these? I think Mike and Judy have both got Pro iPhones. Do you find them helpful?
2: I really, in everyday life, no. Like, I've certainly played with them, but really in everyday life, if I were navigating a room, I would hesitate to pull my iPhone out and sort of wave it around, like to navigate, to find things, right? Especially in any kind of crowded situation. So it really depends on your lifestyle. Like, I completely get if you're traveling a lot, if you're in new locations all the time, it might change your perspective. Same with the point and speak. Like, there's something that, you know, might be really useful, but I've never really had success with it. I've tried a number of times with that, but, I don't think I'd trust it if money was involved. If I was trying to get something from a vending machine or something, and I'd probably sooner go to a sighted person and say, what's the right button to do what I want to do? You know, it's just not working as well as it would have to really interest me in fiddling that much with it. So yeah, the detection things, it really depends on your lifestyle. I get how for people, especially people in a lot of different environments, could use it a lot more than my life leads to. But you're paying like half again as much for the Pro as you are for the base model. So that's where you really hit that wall of how important is that one aspect to you.
1: Judy?
0: I must say that probably if I were to count, I've probably used LiDAR maybe 10 times in the last year.
1: Hmm.
0: But those 10 times have been pretty significant. When I do use it, I use it mostly for following a line. You know, if you're standing in a queue of people. And it works amazingly for that. And I don't really wave my phone around. I do just put it in some kind of a holder around my neck. So I don't think it's at risk or terribly offensive. I agree with you, Mike, about point and speak. I have never been successful with it. And I keep thinking there might be things about it that I just don't know, or maybe I'm not doing it right. But it's a feature that, in my opinion, either I don't know what I'm doing or it just doesn't work, one or the other, but I've found it quite useless. Other LiDAR features are cool and work, like door detection, but I mean, I usually walk up to the door and figure it out. I don't actually query the door before with my iPhone. And so that one is not of tremendous use for me personally, but I do like the people detection to follow people in a queue. It's absolutely fantastic and very useful at airports and things like that.
1: Do you have a recommendation for a holder to put your iPhone in.
0: Right now, I'm using the new one from Fieldem. And they were at the NFB convention. They had a nice exhibit there. And they have an iPhone. It's a soft material, but it has a cutout for the camera. And it works pretty well. I made some suggestions to them about some ways they might think of improving it, but it's not bad.
1: Were you at the convention in July in New Orleans?
0: I was.
1: Oh,
0: I asked you a question in your AI session.
1: Oh, I'm so sorry. I don't remember. Of course you did. I remember now.
0: Of course. I remember it.
1: Yeah. Well, so I tell you something. I would have agreed with you about point and speak before that convention, because I have tried it with microwaves, dishwashers, washing machines, you know, different things. And I haven't had a great deal of success, but I did get it to work with the destination elevators. That was very interesting, because for those who haven't been following this, these destination elevators are becoming more common, and it's something the National Federation of the Blind is talking to elevator manufacturers about. And obviously we have a lot of raw data to work with after that convention in New Orleans, but a lot of them have an accessibility button that you press, and then you have to wait patiently. And if you're on, you know, the 39th floor, it's a long wait until you get to your number. And then you push the thing. So I found, and it wasn't perfect, but with a little bit of trial and error, I was able to circumvent that accessibility process by using point and speak. So that was a real world case where I found it was it was helpful.
2: Yeah,
0: I used guess and speak, and it worked real well too.
1: Yeah, well, that's right. Yeah, so it's something to think about, and. Yeah, I agree with you. When you need it and it works, it's pretty impressive. It's just one of those things that people have to calculate. Do you really want this? And it is a pity that it could be out of reach of some people who really want it. So anyway, let's talk then about the iPhone 17. So this is the base model, if you will. 6.3-inch display. Is that bigger than what we had before? Was it 6.1 before?
2: Yeah, I think it's 6.1 before.
1: Too. Yeah.
0: Was it 6.1
2: for the larger?
1: Yeah, I think that's right.
0: Bigger.
1: I find it wonderfully interesting that we talk about the display in inches, and then when we get to the iPhone Air, we're going to talk about its thickness in millimeters. I'm trying to get my head around the measurements here. So 6.3-inch display, it has thinner borders. It has ProMotion, which has come from the Pro models. So that's made its way down, if you will. There's an A19 chip. This is Apple Silicon, of course, which is powering it. And, of course, it's faster and more efficient and all those good things. It has 8 more hours of video playback, which is how Apple tends to like to measure these things. 8 more hours compared to the iPhone 16. That is a substantial increase in battery life. So that's compelling. They said, I believe, that 10 minutes of charge is going to give you 8 hours of video playback. So at a pinch, you can get a quick bit of charge there and keep going. The charging is quite a bit faster. Anything else about the iPhone 17 that stands out? Heidi, was there anything that you saw that maybe wouldn't be obvious based on the narration that we got?
4: Well, it's still got the 2 camera design, I think the last year's was in a vertical stack as well. Hold on. So it looks very similar to last year's model in terms of how the camera's laid out. But other than that, I guess it's mostly the same. Oh, but the colors are so pretty this year.
1: Oh, my word. Okay, tell us about those.
4: Well, they've got this lavender, which is the most beautiful soft purple. And I don't know if people know, but purple is my absolute favorite color.
1: Jeez, Heidi, are you on the payroll?
4: No, I just love purple. And if I didn't have my phone that I got last year, I would very seriously consider this one. That's all, just because I love the color. And also, they've got a pretty sage green, a soft mist blue, a white, and a black.
0: Okay. Heidi, if you put a case on your phone, how much do you see the color?
4: But it depends on the type of case, because you can get clear cases or cases are partially clear and have like a design, and then you see the color through. So that's what I've got at the moment.
1: Just don't put a case on your phone.
0: Oh,
4: yeah, or that.
0: I would be afraid I would drop it.
2: Yeah, no, I insist on cases on my phone.
0: Me too. I'm a case person.
2: I get them before I get the phone, even. Just so
0: me too.
1: Could we talk a bit about the improved front camera? This actually does sound like quite a significant upgrade. And for people who do a lot of FaceTime, video conferencing, or take selfies, this could be a significant contributor in terms of, you know, working out, should I upgrade this year or not? Can you give us any further intel on this front camera that's been revamped, Heidi?
4: So it just seems like it's a higher quality camera to start with. And then the what's it called, center stage technology is really cool. They had it on iPads before, but the way it works is it like it keeps your face in the frame, which I think is would be really useful on like FaceTime calls and stuff. Because often, like just for anyone, your hand will shake a little bit, but like not to be like call out Bonnie here, but Bonnie's struggles more with keeping her face in the frame than say you do, so it would help Bonnie in that sort of situation.
1: Okay. And I think this is something that some blind people do struggle with, just working with a camera, because for those of us of a certain age, we've spent most of our lives not having camera technology that's been accessible or useful. So that's interesting to note that. Any other comments about the iPhone 17?
2: Now, the camera that basically they've improved, of course, the quality of both. One of the things they were talking about with the front camera was that you could have landscape pictures without having to turn your phone sideways. Like you used to have to turn it sideways to get that larger picture. But now because of the square shape of the sensor, you don't have to. So that might be useful. The only other thing that kind of applies, as I understand it, to a lot of these phones is the heat dissipation. And I think they mentioned that with the base as well as the Pro, but they've sort of improved that. And that does, if you're charging and it gets too hot, it'll stop charging until it returns to normal. So that's something that could impact, especially heavy users of iPhones. That's something I would value somewhat, in addition to the better battery life. So there's a couple of things. Yeah.
1: What I'd like to do is think about somebody for whom, you know, they're not super geeky, and buying an iPhone is a significant purchase. And that's a lot of people in our community. And I'm wondering what the sweet spot is, where what's the model that someone might have at the moment where if they upgraded to this, they would think, wow, I can really appreciate a massive difference. This was worth the money. This was worth the sacrifice because everything's so much faster and so much more nimble. And I'm thinking about, say, the iPhone 13.
0: I was going to say 11 or 12. I have a 12 Pro, Jonathan, that I use for testing.
1: Mm-hmm.
0: And it's fine. It really still, I mean, I don't have a lot of apps on it, but I don't stress it out much, but it rocks right along. I'm always amazed how well it still works. So I think even if somebody had a 12, if they upgraded to 17, there would be noticeable things, but I don't think it would be major.
1: What do you think, Mike?
2: I would tend to think 13 because I used to have one of those, and I remember going from the 13 to the 15 was enough of a jump that I really noticed, you know, and some of the speed ups, some of the little things that took fractionally longer, took shorter to the point where it just felt really snappier. And the quality of the descriptions you got from the camera, I found kind of improved a bit as well. So it was like enough of a bigger upgrade. And the 15 to the 16 Pro, it was noticeable, but I was going from a basic to a pro. So I'm thinking that's part of the equation. Like it, right? Like if you put in that extra money, you do get an extra bit of speed, an extra bit of a few different things at once, which can make a sort of a big difference in your day to day kind of experience of these things. But I've made other jumps in the past, like from like the 10 to the 13 that really didn't feel quite as substantial as going from the 13 to the 15 did even. So I think, but this is Apple Intelligence thing is it remains to be seen how quickly this emerges, but that could really be
5: 10 PM.
2: A decisive factor if they manage to do sort of a lot of what they said they were going to do in a relatively quick time frame. That could really catch people out if they have less memory than, of course, and we don't quite know. I don't think we heard how much, if any, memory increase for RAM that these phones got, which could make a difference in how smoothly the language models interact.
1: I know that there is a tendency among some to kind of zone out when Apple waxes lyrically about its cameras, which it does a lot in these hardware events. But I do think you make a good point that as you upgrade to the newer phones, when you get into lower lighting conditions and difficult environments like that, sometimes the improvement in the ability to use camera technology for Be My AI or Access AI or whatever it is that you want to use, even ChatGPT itself with its camera features, there can be substantial improvements. I agree with you about Apple Intelligence. I might be too much of an optimist by nature, but I think 2026 is going to be the year where we really see a lot of significance with Apple Intelligence. And I think we are going to see during this coming cycle a point at which you will be able to use Apple Intelligence to voice control a lot of functions in apps, to have certain items on the screen tapped and various really key functions like that. And for certain use cases, perhaps people who just struggle with touch screens or people who have some sort of dexterity issue where maybe fingers tremble, and even when you put the accommodations in place, it just doesn't feel pleasant to use a touchscreen. I think Apple Intelligence and what Siri is going to deliver next year could make an Apple Intelligence compatible phone worth considering as well for certain use cases. So, you know, these things are incremental year on year, but if you've got a phone that's 3 or 4 years old, I think you will find some real value in making the upgrade if you use your phone regularly and you use it a lot.
0: And you use it for camera intensive activities, because the camera improvements are major. And people who do use Seeing AI and all the Aira and all of those things would notice a big difference.
1: Do you think that that's the case if somebody's looking at upgrading from a 16 Pro to a 17 Pro, though?
0: That's yet to be determined. But yes, I mean, the camera improvements, even this year, they're more significant than they have been in some years. Some years they've been hardly noticeable. This year, we really should notice some pretty significant differences.
1: Okay, sell it to me, Judy. So what?
0: I mean, that's the, you know, that's the for me at least, that's the one and only reason to get a new phone this year.
1: What improvement would I see upgrading to a 17 Pro from a 16 Pro?
0: There's a wider wideband camera. The field of view is greater. The megapixel is significant. Aira will more easily read things. Apps that detect text will more easily read things. You won't have to make as fine of an adjustment to get it to focus. I think it should be pretty major.
1: Let's talk, before we talk about the Pro, about this new member of the family. This is interesting. So this is called the iPhone Air. And if it had, I mean, it actually did make me wonder, could I live without LiDAR for a year? Because this sounds like a gorgeous device. And no, I'm not on the payroll, but it does sound like a gorgeous device. They're 5.6 millimeters thin.
0: I have a question. What is the advantage of a thin phone?
1: It's just sexy, Judy. That's all.
4: Yeah, is that it? I mean, like, it'll be harder to pick up.
2: It would be.
0: Think of how hard it's going to be to pick up off of a table.
1: You're being a curmudgeon.
2: Well, I've also thought, like, why does everyone want so much thinner? Like, you get to a point where you could add, instead of having that new MagSafe battery that they developed, you could just have a phone that's thick enough to actually have a decent size.
0: Have a battery.
1: Yeah, that was funny how when they talked about battery life, they didn't give specific numbers until they started talking about adding the MagSafe battery on the back. And then they said, if you add the MagSafe battery on the back, you're going to get 41 hours of video playback.
0: And you're going to get the thickness of a real phone.
1: Yeah. all right. What a cynic. 6.5 ProMotion display. Very resistant to cracks. So they really want you to go caseless with this, to the extent that they're coming out with a good old-fashioned bumpers, like from the iPhone 4S days.
0: I like the bumpers. Yes, I remember bumpers.
1: Yeah. Yeah, yeah. So you can't be accused of holding it wrong.
0: Right.
2: Just put in your back pocket.
0: Make it easier to pick up.
1: Yes. What else do we have on here that I noted down? It's more durable than any previous iPhone. It's got the A19 Pro chip, which is interesting. And Apple's increasingly becoming self-sufficient. I mean, they've been this way with software for a long time. And with Apple Silicon and their various hardware things, that continues. So they have an N1 chip from Apple in this thing, which has Wi-Fi 7 and Bluetooth 6. So that's really very good. They didn't make any comment about Wi-Fi 7 and Bluetooth 6 in the context of any other phone. So I presume that if this has it, the Pro has it too. Although they didn't say.
0: I certainly hope so.
4: And the regular 17 has it too.
1: Oh, it does?
0: Oh, it does. Yep. Yeah.
1: Okay. Interesting. That we've got the Apple modem, which came out first in the SE. I guess that was a really good way to do it because they did a soft launch with that. No, it's not the SE anymore. 16E. That's right. The 16E. It's a fast modem and it's battery efficient. One thing that interests me was that here they mentioned the dual capture mode that's coming. This does sound very cool, actually. So you can take video from the front camera and the rear camera at the same time. I presume that if it's in there, it's in the Pro as well.
4: The regular one.
1: Right.
2: Oh.
1: Mm. Oh, interesting. All right.
2: That's good. Yeah.
1: They have gone eSIM only worldwide. So I've been having a chat to the carrier I still have back in New Zealand because I'm trying to maintain my New Zealand phone number, mainly because when I think I'm done, I still find that there's something that's sending a two-factor authentication to my New Zealand number, and I fear being locked out of something important. I keep trying to change them as I go. But so I've been talking to them because in America, all the iPhones are eSIM only, and I want to make sure that I can successfully transfer my New Zealand eSIM over. So wherever you are in the world, if you want the iPhone Air, you're going to have eSIM. And do we have in the finer print, Heidi, specifics about how long the video playback is when you don't put the MagSafe battery on the back?
4: Yes. Give me one moment. Okay. So the iPhone Air has up to 27 hours of video playback compared to the iPhone 17's up to 30 hours of video playback.
1: And that's not really major. Huh. Right. And the Pro?
4: The Pro is up to 37 hours. That's the Pro Max. Sorry. The Pro is 31 and the Pro Max is 37.
1: Hmm. Yeah. And it's the battery life that keeps me buying the Pro Max. Also, I like the real estate for browse screen input as well. But so the MagSafe battery presumably can be used with any of the new iPhones. I presume it has USB-C to charge it with and that there'll be a lot of people who will be glad that Apple MagSafe battery is back. Is there anything new about that battery, Heidi? Does it look similar to the one that Apple previously manufactured that had Lightning?
4: Yeah, it looked very, very similar.
0: Okay. Sounds like it might be flatter. They specifically called it thin.
4: They did. It's the same general concept, but yes, probably a bit thinner. I don't know if I've... Actually, I think we have one here. But I have never really thought about the thickness of it. And yes, it says USB-C.
1: Right.
0: Good. Yeah.
1: There are some nice MagSafe batteries out there these
0: there
1: days.
0: There are lots. Yes.
1: Yeah, some of them are very good. I can't remember the manufacturer of mine, but I really like the little MagSafe battery that I have. So,
4: a compatibility issue that might arise with this MagSafe battery is that it's because there's only one camera on the back of the Air, the camera bump is shorter and the battery goes right up to the bottom of the camera bump. So it may not fit on the other devices which have the longer battery
1: bumps.
4: It may
1: be Air-specific then.
4: Yeah.
1: Interesting. So, do you like the iPhone Air, Heidi?
4: I mean, I think it's very pretty. I don't think I'd ever get one.
1: Why not?
4: I like my many, many cameras. And I don't know. I don't think I need it.
1: Well, I'm intrigued enough that I am going to walk into an Apple store now that I'm in a country that actually has one. To have a look at the iPhone Air. I just want to feel how thin it really is. And
0: be careful of the camera functionality, though.
1: Right. Right. I mean,
0: it's going to be pretty limited.
1: Is it limited even compared with the 17?
0: Only has one camera.
4: Yes, the 17 has two cameras and the Air only has one.
1: Okay. All right. So
4: and
1: that could,
4: the Pros have three.
1: That could really impact you then if you're using a lot of camera apps.
2: They were saying in the Pro iPhone, you'd have like 8 professional lenses in your pocket. And I can't, the number was lower for the Air, but I can't remember what it was.
1: Somewhere in the, I think it might have been in the Air description, they talked about an audio mode. And I wish that they'd talked a little bit more about what that meant, what the audio mode of the camera was. Did we get any more information about that?
2: I do remember them saying something about audio mics or something.
1: No, it was specifically, there were different modes and they were going through them. And there was one that...
2: Dolby and...
1: Yeah.
2: I remember.
1: But anyway, it'll come out in the wash. So I would observe as we talk about the 17 Pro line, which also includes the Pro Max, which is bigger and has better battery life, that a good Apple demo always includes a non-American English speaker saying aluminium. Without fail, they got somebody, you know, with a non-American accent talking about aluminium. They must have done lots of market research on this. So can you tell us about the different composition of the phones this year? Because they've moved away from titanium to aluminium.
0: Oh, you're so American, Jonathan.
1: Well, you know, I'm getting there.
4: Well, they use titanium again for the Air, but yeah, for the Pros, they've gone back to aluminium.
1: Yeah.
4: Mm. I mean, I don't know why. It just looks...
2: I think it's heat. It's heat dissipation.
1: Yes.
2: Because they have it with the Pros have this vapor lock chamber in it that has this water contained that helps the heat disperse through the aluminum frame, and aluminum is better for that apparently than titanium, I guess.
1: Yeah, there's a vapor chamber, and so that will help sustain performance. And I think one of the big reasons for this is that as we start to use Apple Intelligence more, and I think many of us will be in the next year, the device is going to be working a lot harder because Apple's so intent on preserving privacy when at all possible. So much is going on the device. And actually, I've been using this thing called Whisper AI. And it's a very, very big app. Like, it's a very large app to download. But it does amazing transcriptions. And you can give audio files to it. You can do that kind of thing. But you can also just dictate to it. And it's remarkably accurate. But you can feel a bit of heat coming on when you're using that because all the AI is happening on the device. Master battery. Now, this is interesting. The eSIM-only models have an additional 2 hours of video playback per charge. So, yeah, they really are pushing this pretty hard. And obviously, in the United States, that's all there is. And I wouldn't be surprised if they were expanding the eSIM-only markets beyond the United States. So, I'm just looking at my numbers here. You anything else about the iPhone Pro line that we should talk about? Any more about the camera that we haven't covered?
4: Well, the camera bumps now the full width of the phone.
0: Oh, really? Yeah. New case so, again.
4: Yeah.
2: Yep.
4: The flash and the LiDAR are now on the, I don't know, if you're looking at the back on the far right, rather than sort of halfway along the phone where they used to be.
0: So the cameras are in a row, or are they still in a triangular shape?
4: They're still the triangle, but they're bigger again, and they've shifted over the LiDAR and the flash more.
2: And of course, they're using this new ceramic shield two, which apparently is four times as more resistant to scratch, which might be good if those of us prone to drop our phones and such. They're a little more durable than they were, which is always good.
1: It was interesting to me that, you know, this year, it's pretty much just the camera, obviously the new look, but sometimes you get new features that are announced for the new iPhone lineup that are exclusive. And I was interested by what was not announced. So there was a lot of speculation that Google's Gemini AI might be joining OpenAI's ChatGPT on the iPhone as another option that you could choose. That didn't get announced today. There really was nothing that was exclusive to the new iPhones this year. And that's kind of unusual. You normally get a little something, but this time it's just really the camera and the faster processor and a few other little bits. I do wonder whether there might be just something buried away that we will see once the tech press starts to go deep into the weeds that might be a bit more exclusive about these phones. But it was an interesting decision, really.
2: Yeah, we didn't hear about the new, when iOS 26 is released. I don't remember them announcing that.
0: Yeah,
2: I presume
0: they
2: didn't. It'll
0: Did
2: be
0: they show
2: the
0: that at all? I wondered about that.
4: No, they just talked about all the devices coming on the 19th.
1: Mm-hmm. Yeah. So
0: it may be tomorrow.
1: Normally,
0: a new beta came out this afternoon, though. So
1: that's unusual. They're putting out a slightly larger number of betas this year.
0: They are. This will be beta 10.
1: Yes. Yeah. And I don't think we've seen that many for a few years. Normally they've stopped at 8 for the last few. Mm-hmm. So that's good. Can we just go through the pricing, Heidi, if you have it to hand, for the different models in case people are thinking about budgeting for one of these?
4: Yes. So the iPhone 17 starts at $799.
1: Which gives you, what, 256?
4: 256.
1: Gigs of storage? Mm-hmm.
4: Yep. The iPhone Air starts at $999 for, again, 256 gigs. At the 17 Pro starts at $1,099, again for the 256, and the 17 Pro Max starts at $1,199 for 256, and so that one goes up to 2 terabytes.
1: Right. So what are the tiers for the iPhone Pro? You start at 256, and then what is there?
4: The Pro is 256, 512. 1 terabyte, and then the Pro Max goes up to 2 terabytes.
1: Again, just for giggles, how much is that, the 2 terabyte iPhone 17 Pro?
4: I would have to bring that one up. Hold on.
1: Okay. You know. That's a lot of storage on your...
0: That's a lot of storage.
1: That's a lot of storage.
0: I still have a 256, and I'm trying to decide if I should get a 512 this year. And I looked, and I still have 100 gigabytes free on my 256.
2: Oh, wow. No, I have maybe 25 gigs left on my 512 gigabytes because I I pack a lot of audio on there. A lot of books.
4: Okay. From the US Apple site, the 2 terabyte 17 Pro Max will cost $1,999.
1: Mm.
4: Oh,
1: wow.
4: Yeah, please don't get the orange one. Oh, that sounds horrible. Is it as bad as it like sounds? A road cone.
5: Oh,
4: it's like the most bright, vibrant orange, and it just makes me want to cringe.
5: Oh, that's just horrible.
1: You are now well and truly off the payroll.
4: Oh. Yeah, well, hey, I got opinions, and I'm going to say them.
2: I did do a double take when I heard orange. I thought, what? Do sighted people like that on their phone?
5: And what did they call it? Something orange?
4: Cosmic orange.
5: Cosmic
1: orange. Yeah. Cosmic orange, dude.
5: It just sounded horrible. Totally.
2: Sounds like a breakfast cereal. I don't know.
1: So, if you would
4: they've got a nice, sensible silver and a very lovely deep blue, which is kind of a navy color. Those are both beautiful pro colors. Please pick one of those. Don't pick the orange one.
5: I'm getting the silver.
1: All right.
5: I'm intrigued by this crossbody strap that they're coming out with a bunch of magnets to hold it together.
1: For the air, wasn't it? Wasn't it for the air?
5: No, it's for everything.
2: Oh, okay. I thought that
5: would... And they even said that it would work on the silicon cases.
4: Yes, yeah, so there'll probably be some like little anchor points on the cases that the strap hooks
5: into. Did they show this?
4: Yes. And then I have to find again. And then it's like a thin strap, maybe leather adjacent. And the clasp on it, instead of being a buckle or something, it's a magnet that just magnets along different points on the strap to hold it at your desired length.
5: Hmm.
4: Kind of like a handbag strap almost, but with magnets.
5: That sounds great.
1: And that requires one of the newer phones?
5: No, it requires one of the newer cases.
1: Ah, okay. Right, yeah. which requires one of the newer phones. I mean, I'm sure if you want...
5: Right, exactly.
4: Yeah.
1: Okay. Now, if you want to order any of this, I think some of the pre-orders are open now. So certainly the AirPods Pro 3, you can pre-order that right now. What about the Apple Watches? Are they pre-orderable at the moment?
4: I think they said they were. Hold on, I'm going back. Just going back through my notes.
2: Yeah, kind of.
1: Meanwhile, while Heidi looks it up, the iPhones are available this coming Friday. With delivery September 19th. Do you have any information on how? Sorry, go ahead, Heidi.
4: The watches are pre-order today.
1: Okay. I'll have to have a serious make my application to the powers that be. Called Bonnie about the Apple Watch Ultra. That does interest me. So have you had any experience trading in an iPhone here in the United States, Judy, and how that process works?
5: The way I do it, I mail mine in every year. When I trade mine in every year. And they send me the new phone, and then they send me an empty box that my old phone goes in, and I put my old phone in. They have instructions on how to clear it and so forth. And I mail it back. And
1: that's through Apple?
5: Yeah.
1: Mm.
5: Yep. So I do it every year.
2: I did it once, and I remember getting they send you a return kit with the packaging and stuff. And they tell you also, they ask you what condition it's in, right? And whether it can accept a charge. You have to sort of go through this form and answer these questions, so that they can then give you if this proves to be in this condition, you will get this much credit toward, and then you can see and you send it off. And, we did it with watches too. That worked reasonably well.
1: Okay.
5: Yeah. I don't get any credit. I just, when I send mine back, it just cancels last year's loan and starts the new one. And I just carry it on.
1: All right. That sounds pretty straightforward. So that's the iPhone lineup. I thought we could just close by talking a bit about iOS 26, which is coming soon. And I'm sure that by the time this podcast is published, there'll be information about precisely when that is happening, but it won't be too far away. And later in the month, if you check the NFB website and you go to nfb.org/CENA for the National Federation of the Blind Center of Excellence in Non-Visual Accessibility, you'll see that we have a boutique coming up introducing some of the new features in iOS 26. There are quite a few accessibility features and a bunch of other things as well. I think that this one is in pretty good shape for a first release. Do you guys think that that's true?
5: I do. What I have played with it, I think it's it seems to be working well.
1: Mm. And I've got to tell you, the live captions in Braille in certain environments for me is just so impactful. Sometimes I do laugh at the mistranslations that Siri recognition is coming up with, but it's still incredibly useful. How are you? Are you running iOS 26 at this point, Mike?
2: No, I refuse to take that risk. What? Beta testing with something I rely on for everything from grocery shopping to. I'm very cautious, but I do try to pay attention to the beta, the testers in my Mastodon feed who are doing that, and I've seen fewer complaints than I would have expected. But that's about as far as I go with that. I'm very cautious with this beta stuff.
1: Yeah, no software's bug free, but I think for a first release, it's in better shape than I've seen a build of iOS for quite some time. So we can take some heart from that. All right, let's just go around the table. Go ahead, Heidi.
4: iOS 26 is available on the 15th in American time.
5: Monday, okay.
1: Okay, and that's pretty consistent with the way Apple tends to work. So we'll go around the virtual table as we wrap. Any final thoughts from you, Heidi, a kind of general feeling about this event?
4: I think there were some fun engineering things in there. But, I mean, overall, it kind of just felt like another iPhone event. I mean, the Air's pretty cool, but it's not for me.
1: The thing is, and I have made this observation before, all these terrible leaky people who tell the tech press what's coming up, they're like the Grinch that steal Christmas because what's coming pretty much. So, yeah. And how about you, Judy? What did you think of the event? Any final thoughts?
5: I was hoping for a new Apple TV, and that didn't happen. So I'm really, there were lots of rumors about it. And so sometimes they don't always get it right, but that's disappointing.
1: I think it's coming, and I think new AirTags are coming soon as well.
5: Yeah, they keep saying the new AirTags are ready, and you know, maybe it was just beneath them to mention those today.
1: Sometimes for some of those smaller items, they just do a press release.
5: They just sometime. Do it.
1: Yeah.
5: Yes.
1: But we need the new AirTags, and we need them to be much, much louder. There we are do. Other competing products that are compatible with the Find My network that are a lot louder. So hopefully Apple will oblige. All right. And last word to you, Michael.
2: Yeah, I liked the presentation. The pacing was good. You know, hearing about the new Apple Watches was interesting, seeing what they're doing. And with the phones, I was expecting HomePods. Actually, that was the rumor that I was pretty sure we'd see something there, but no. So they don't always get it completely right. Very much looking forward to, of course, playing around with iOS 26 and really digging into writing the fourth edition of my book and with the actual new system to start working on. But if anything, I would say that the SE is what I'm after and possibly might get the Apple Watch SE 3. iPhones, presuming Apple Intelligence arrives in timely fashion, I think, the heat dissipation, the extra battery, the extra processor, you do get a jump in performance there. So that could really, people who went ahead might really thank their lucky stars later, but I don't know immediately that it would be quite as noticeable.
1: Brilliant. Thank you, as always, for all of your insights and your contributions. 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
2: Beyond Dishcloths by Ramona Walhoff. Ramona Walhoff lives in Boise, Idaho. Her stories have appeared in many previous Colonel books. I specifically asked her to write one on this subject because I thought our readers would find it particularly interesting. Here is what she has written. When I was a child at the school for the blind, one of the house parents, Miss Bartell, frequently had knitting in her lap. She was a kind and gentle woman who agreed to try to teach my friend and me to knit. My mother provided some yarn and knitting needles. Miss Bartell made dishcloths, about one a day. My friend was the more successful at knitting. We learned the basic garter stitch. We learned to increase and decrease. We started to learn to cast on and off. We did not learn to purl, which is almost essential for knitting. I never succeeded at making a dishcloth like those made by Miss Bartell. I tried making potholders, and some were passable. My problem was that I couldn't maintain the same number of stitches in all the rows throughout a project. It was only much later I figured out what my problem had been. But I never did a lot of knitting as a child. My friend continued to make scarves and other things. When I was in college, many of the students knit. One friend had a pattern for a sweater that did not require any purling, so I copied the pattern in Braille and made the sweater. I wore that sweater for several years. It was respectable, if not a work of art. For the next 25 years, I made a scarf here and a potholder there when, for some reason, I had to do a lot of sitting at meetings or even while reading talking books. However, I found sewing more productive. I could make a greater variety of things, and I had more skill. But I had done enough knitting to know that I could. I still had not learned to purl. Purling, people said, was the opposite of knitting. Just make the stitch backwards. When I made the stitch backwards, people said it wasn't purling. It never was important enough to worry about. After my son graduated from high school and went away to college, I needed to open an office in Ohio. I would be away from home for most of 2 months, and I knew I would occasionally have some time on my hands. I could not carry with me enough Braille books to read, so I bought some yarn and knitting needles. My daughter and son each wanted a scarf made in their college colors, so those were the colors I bought. Those scarves went together quickly. Over the years, I had acquired a circular needle, which I used for my son's scarf. He wanted it double thick, so I made it in a tube, and he was delighted. He put his head through the middle to entertain his friend, then his leg. But he also wore the scarf correctly when he wasn't being a ham. Because that project went so well, I started a sweater on the circular needle. I did the ribbing with my incorrect purl stitch, and then plain knitting continuously around the circular needle until I reached the point where the sweater needed to be divided for the armholes. All I could do at this point was the wrong purl stitch. When the project was completed, I had maintained the correct number of stitches, and it looked presentable. In fact, my daughter was quite glad to receive it, and I determined to learn more about knitting. By this time, I knew a lot of blind people in the National Federation of the Blind who knit. The Federation is full of resources of all kinds. I phoned my sister, who was blind and had done a lot of knitting before her children came, and I managed, with her help by phone, to learn to purl. It was slow and awkward, but it was right. My daughter was enthusiastic about getting handmade sweaters, and my son was interested. Airplane trips and meetings were good places to do some handiwork, so I did. If my hands were busy, I was less likely to get sleepy. I did not want the patterns to be complicated because I needed to concentrate on the meetings. The first sweaters I made were absolutely plain. I found a pattern on the back of a yarn label

0: and started with that. Then I put stripes of contrasting colors in the sweaters. When visiting Bernadette Dressel, another friend of mine in the Federation, I learned she had a Braille book that described some basic knitting patterns, so I made some sweaters based on the information in that book. Both my son and daughter were happy with the results, and I made a sweater for myself. My daughter learned to dictate patterns from books and from yarn labels. Then she began to want fancier sweaters. She found a pattern with a three-colored yoke. Whenever I tried something new, it seemed, I was in a place where it was not convenient to find help. When I got ready for the three-colored yoke, I was in Calgary, Alberta, with a little time between the last meeting and a flight home the next day. To my surprise, the colors worked out well. If I could keep them separate and keep the tension of the yarn even, there wasn't much more to it than that. I gave that sweater to a friend, who was quite pleased, and several other people were asking if I might make them sweaters. Throughout all this, I was learning about yarn. I generally use an acrylic yarn because it is washable and not as warm as wool. When using more than one color, it helps if the yarns feel somewhat different, but they must not require different care. It takes longer to do fine work with lightweight yarn, and I am too impatient for much of that. Barbara Pierce, who wrote an article about knitting, Tending to My Knitting, for an earlier Colonel book, Old Dogs and New Tricks, does much more detailed work than I do. Tony Ames from California makes sweaters with set-in pockets and lent me another Braille pattern book. I've made two or three Afghans, but they get too big and heavy for convenient carrying on airplanes. I have been making sweaters now for about 10 years, and I'm starting the 121st one. I have a list of the sweaters, colors, and to whom they went in my Braille Light, small notebook computer with speech and Braille output. Tammy Dodd Jones, one of the members of the NFB, suggested that I should take orders for sweaters from members of the organization and encourage them to contribute. Many have done just that. I still make sweaters for relatives and others for gifts. Those waiting to be made are also listed in the Braille Light, so I don't forget the order in which they have been requested or the desired color and measurements. Through the years, I have learned much from other Federation members. Kathy Boucher spins her own yarn and sells some sweaters she makes to commercial outlets. For me, sweater making has become a hobby. If I ever retire, I would like to have a knitting machine. Designing the sweaters is the most fun. I love to find new yarn stores and plan the right yarn and colors for each sweater. I know my daughter's opinions about color, but I can use another person's assistance for shopping if he/she is willing to be thorough. My sighted helper needs to be willing to check dye lot numbers on every skein. Ordering from catalogs is a little risky, but I have found some very nice yarn at good prices in catalogs. I haven't totally retired from sewing. I made two bridesmaids' dresses for my daughter's wedding last year. I enjoy what I do, and it fills a spot in my life for the time being. I was surprised when told that an account by a blind person who knits might be interesting, although I have certainly urged many who become blind as seniors to continue their handiwork, whether knitting or something else. A blind person holds the yarn a little differently from sighted people, so that our fingers are a little closer to the ends of the needles. When I was visiting a sighted friend one day, she got out her camera and took my picture, saying, "I can use this with my students." She teaches an education course to music majors in college. Later, she told me what she does with the picture. She passes it around the first day of the unit on teaching disabled children and asks the students to describe the picture. They tell her it is a woman knitting. Of course, that is exactly what it is. When she tells them the woman is blind, they are astonished, and it sets a good tone for her to help the students develop appropriate expectations for the disabled children they will be teaching. It may be significant that the sweater shown in that picture happens to be one of the most elaborate two-color patterns I ever made. A few years ago, when I was contacting blind people to tell them about the Federation, I met a lady who was 94 and liked to knit slippers. She could not read Braille, but had this slipper pattern memorized. She said her family members all had as many slippers as they could use. I had no trouble helping her find others who loved her slippers. You never know when a skill or pastime will serve you well. I am glad that Miss Bartell had the patience and the willingness to help a few of us to learn to knit. It took nearly 50 years, but I have now advanced beyond dishcloths.
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2: Illustration: Ray Kurzweil honored at his alma mater, MIT. A photo appears on the page, the caption: Anil Lewis, holding his white cane and braille display, stands beside Ray Kurzweil. Ray Kurzweil, renowned inventor, futurist, and longtime advocate for accessible technology and supporter of the National Federation of the Blind, received the Massachusetts Institute of Technology's MIT Robert A. Mew Alumni Award from the School of Humanities, Arts, and Social Sciences. In his lecture upon receiving this prestigious award for MIT alumni, Reinventing Intelligence, Kurzweil reflected on his optimism about artificial intelligence and human progress. Shown here with Anil Lewis, Executive Director for Blindness Initiatives of the National Federation of the Blind, Dr. Kurzweil pioneered groundbreaking reading and language recognition technologies that have empowered blind and low-vision people worldwide. The first was the Kurzweil Reading Machine, which was created in collaboration with the Federation, and other collaborative projects followed. Today, the reading technology is available on multiple mainstream devices, as well as products specifically designed for the blind. Anil shared that Dr. Kurzweil views these accomplishments with characteristic humility, openly and humbly expressing his appreciation for being part of this transformative journey with blind people. We congratulate our friend, Dr. Kurzweil, for this prestigious recognition of his many outstanding achievements.
1: 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You're listening to NFBRN, the National Federation of the Blind Radio Network.
2: Back to School Bags for Braille Readers by Peggy Chong. A photo appears on the page, the caption, Peggy Chong. From the editor: These days you may be most familiar with Peggy Chong as the Blind History Lady, but she has been a leader in the National Federation of the Blind for decades and currently serves as president of the Aurora chapter of the Colorado affiliate. In this short article, she tells of a Braille and tactile literacy project that her chapter undertook, and which others might wish to replicate. Here is what she says. The Aurora chapter of the National Federation of the Blind of Colorado, a chapter of mostly seniors, gave five Braille readers from the Greater Denver Area Public Schools a back-to-school bag at our September meeting this fall. Each bag was valued at more than $200. Over the past few years, several of our members worked with blind high school and college students and were surprised to learn that many of them had exposure to Braille learning options but had no idea how to take advantage of them. Even some of the teachers of blind students, TBS, had no idea that their students could order their favorite books in Braille through the National Library Service for the Blind and Print Disabled, NLS, and be allowed to keep the book using NLS's Braille on Demand service. Last January, the new board of the Aurora chapter met to discuss the upcoming year's chapter goals and activities. Several worried that our blind kids in the area were not getting enough Braille and reading and writing practice. It was noted that the schools were generous in purchasing Braille note-takers and other high-tech devices, but that the blind students often could not take their devices home. Some members said that their sighted children and or grandchildren, now teachers in public schools, received back-to-school bags for their students, but everything was in print and not inclusive for our blind kids. Everyone felt that each blind child should be able to have at home their own tools to allow them to do their homework independently, along with inclusive tools so mom, dad, grandparents, or guardians could help them understand and complete homework assignments. We talked about what a back-to-school bag could look like and how our chapter could raise the money to supply a bag. Over the next several months, members researched and gathered supplies. Michelle Chacon, board member of the chapter and a TBS, began contacting other TBSs through the Greater Denver area to whom we could present the bags. To our sadness, the search took months, but we were ultimately able to find five Braille readers. Each bag included items that would encourage the reading and writing of Braille: tactile literacy, inclusive family time, and better access to school, home, and community participation for the kids. We included 1. A tote bag sold by our Parents of Blind Children division that was large and strong enough and had large pockets to separate the smaller items from the Braille books. 2. A Braille novel. 3. Cornerstones, the National Federation of the Blind of Colorado's History of Blind Leaders in both Print and Braille. 4. A slate and stylus with a Dymo tape slot. 5. Dymo tape. 6. Braille paper. 7. A Braille ruler. 8. A Braille protractor. 9. A Braille number line. 10. A Braille calendar from the American Action Fund for Blind Children and Adults. 11. A sensational blackboard to create raised line drawings made by Colorado's own inclusive artist Ann Cunningham. The blackboard weighs little, is easy for the youngest students to carry in their backpack, and is simple enough to use so that a fellow student can trace a drawing with an ink pen and create a raised line picture for their classmate. 12. Drawing paper for the blackboard. 13. Scented markers to make their artwork at home fun and creative. 14. An accessible game. Each bag had a different game. 15. A bag of off-the-shelf, do-it-yourself accessibility tools. 16. An envelope with handouts for mom or dad. After the bags were presented, snacks were served, and the parents and children got a chance to work with the blind adults to learn how to use the items in the bag. We encouraged the families to reach out to us if they have any future questions about accessibility and inclusion for their blind child.
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4: Pamela Allen, Treasurer, Nonprofit Agency Administrator, Advocate, and Community Leader. There is a photo on the page, the caption, Pamela Allen. Pamela Dubell Allen was born in 1970 and grew up in Lancaster, New York. She became blind when she was approximately 2 years old as a result of retinoblastoma, a type of cancer. Although her parents were shocked by her loss of sight, they fortunately realized that she was still the same child except that she could no longer see. Through love and high expectations, they instilled in Pam a sense of pride and confidence in her ability to succeed. Growing up as the youngest of six children also helped her learn to be independent. Since she was the youngest, nobody, especially the brother a year older than she, let her get away with anything. Her loving family taught her never to let her blindness be a barrier to achieving her goals and dreams. Pamela attended a private Catholic school, where she was the only blind student. Her itinerant teacher provided a sound foundation in Braille, which helped her excel academically. Her parents expected her to do her best and to engage in activities that would make her a well-rounded person. She participated in horseback riding, skiing, and cheerleading during elementary school. During high school, her interests shifted to performing in chorus, doing community service, and having fun with her friends. While growing up, Pamela had limited contact with other blind people her age. In general, she had no desire to associate with them. She understood that every high school senior experiences some trepidation about the transition to adulthood and independence. However, as high school graduation approached, she began to grapple with questions that her sighted peers couldn't answer. She planned to attend college, and she hoped that she would eventually find a job, but she secretly wondered if she would truly be able to obtain employment. After all, she had had difficulty finding part-time work during high school. She had also never lived on her own, and she wondered how successful she would be at that. Although she entered college with some apprehension, she was determined to achieve her best. Her small liberal arts college provided an exciting environment in which to learn and grow. She participated in many activities and held leadership positions in a variety of organizations, but those unanswered questions continued to nag at her. If people were amazed that she could accomplish the most insignificant tasks, would they ever treat her as an equal? She realized that she had to meet other blind people with more experience than she who could serve as role models. Her search exposed her to a number of groups and organizations of and for the blind. However, not until she attended a student seminar hosted by the National Federation of the Blind of Ohio did she begin to find the answers for which she had been searching. Although she didn't realize it at the time, the seminar marked the beginning of a new chapter of her life. At the seminar, she met Barbara Pierce, then president of the NFB of Ohio, who told her about the Louisiana Center for the Blind. More than that, Barbara spoke with Joanne Wilson, the center's director, and arranged for Pamela to complete an internship the following May. As soon as that was completed, Joanne invited her to work as a counselor in the children's summer program that year. The National Federation of the Blind embodied the philosophy and attitudes that her family had emphasized while she was growing up. Pamela began reading the Braille Monitor and other Federation literature and was empowered by their ideas. She knew she had found a group of people who did not let blindness limit their ability to compete equally in society. she began to understand the power of collective action. Pam was a 1991 National Federation of the Blind Scholarship winner when she was a senior at Denison University, where she majored in psychology and minored in women's studies. She served as vice president of the Ohio Association of Blind Students and a board member of the National Association of Blind Students, and throughout college she worked summers for Joanne Wilson at the Louisiana Center for the Blind with the children's program. During these summers, she witnessed the value of mentoring youth and the power of instilling a positive philosophy about blindness in children and their parents. After graduation from college, Pamela decided to become a student at the Louisiana Center for the Blind. She recognized that she still needed to gain some confidence in her skills and in her ability to be a successful blind person. Today, Pamela Allen is the director of the Louisiana Center for the Blind after having been the director of youth services there for 8 years. In that position, she worked with blind infants and toddlers and their parents and also supervised the training of classroom aides to teach Braille throughout Louisiana. She coordinated summer camps and developed programs for blind children and teenagers. People often ask her what makes the Louisiana Center for the Blind such a special place. She responds, "What sets our alumni apart from those of other kinds of rehabilitation facilities?" The answer is that, by attending our center and the other centers conducted by Federationists, students are exposed to the National Federation of the Blind and its philosophy. The NFB is more than an organization. It is a loving family. Regardless of where you are, you can find members of the NFB who can give you support and encouragement when you need it. The NFB also provides a constant supply of role models who challenge you to set goals for yourself. We are a diverse community, all working together toward a common goal. Allen recalls that she used to believe that she did not need other blind people. She thought that being independent meant succeeding without the help of others. Her involvement in the National Federation of the Blind has taught her that this is not true. She has learned that she needs reinforcement from her blind colleagues and friends. Pamela lives in Ruston, Louisiana with her husband, Roland Allen, a Federation leader in his own right and an orientation and mobility instructor at the Louisiana Center for the Blind. She is currently the president of the NFB of Louisiana and secretary of the National Association of Blind Rehabilitation Professionals. In July of 2002, she was elected to the National Federation of the Blind Board of Directors. 4 years later, in 2006, she was elected to serve as treasurer of the National Federation of the Blind. After becoming executive director of the Louisiana Center for the Blind, Pamela helped with the development of the graduate programs for blindness professionals and now serves on the advisory board of the Professional Development and Research Institute on Blindness at Louisiana Tech University. Allen is also involved in a variety of community and professional organizations, including serving as a board member of the local Chamber of Commerce and as a gubernatorial appointee to the Louisiana Rehabilitation Council. She says, "Being elected to the national board has allowed me to give back and to spread the message of our movement. I have been mentored by many, and I am honored to serve."
1: Letting the world know that blindness is not the characteristic that holds us back. We're NFBRN, the National Federation of the Blind Radio Network.
2: Additional legislative concerns of blind Americans for the 119th Congress. Fully autonomous vehicles legislation. We fully support autonomous vehicles legislation that will prioritize non-visual accessibility for blind Americans, who will benefit greatly from this revolutionary technology. Autonomous vehicles have the potential to dramatically improve transportation options for the blind, but only if we are able to access them. This legislation would also include a provision of non-discrimination on the basis of disability in licensing for fully autonomous vehicles, SAE Level 4 and 5. Access Technology Affordability Act. The cost of critically needed access technology is out of reach for most blind Americans. The Access Technology Affordability Act will improve the affordability of this technology by creating a $2,000 refundable tax credit for use over a 3-year period for the purchase of qualified access technology. This bill would remove a significant barrier to employment and independent living for blind Americans while generating approximately $350 million. Based on an analysis by Mathematica, in additional annual tax revenue by getting more blind Americans into the workforce. Transformation to Competitive Integrated Employment Act. Section 14C of the Fair Labor Standards Act of 1938 permits employers to pay people with disabilities at a rate less than the federal minimum wage. The Transformation to Competitive Integrated Employment Act will end this antiquated and discriminatory practice for all Americans with disabilities by transitioning away from the sub-minimum wage model and eventually sunsetting Section 14C. For more information about autonomous vehicles legislation or the Access Technology Affordability Act, contact Jesse Shirick at 410-659-9314, extension 2348, or by email at jshirick, J-S-H-I-R-E-K, at nfb.org. For more information on the Transformation to Competitive Integrated Employment Act, contact Justin Young at 410-659-9314, extension 2210, or by email at jyoung, J-Y-O-U-N-G, at nfb.org.
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6: 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I'm Alyssa Riccobono, and I am here with...
7: I'm Anil Lewis, and I'm just so pleased to be here on the Nation's Blind Podcast.
6: Well, I am pleased to have you here. How are you, Anil?
7: I'm doing great. It's the holiday season. This is the best time of the year.
6: It is.
7: I'm feeling really good about it.
6: That's good.
7: I had some time with my family at Thanksgiving and looking forward to a wonderful Christmas. How about you?
6: Definitely the same. My mother-in-law comes in for Christmas, so that's always exciting for us. And in fact, right before I was here on the podcast, I was doing some holiday shopping because, you know, there's purchasing that I need to do this time of year.
7: I see what you're doing there. It's almost like you're setting the tone for the podcast and stating your current activities.
6: I guess I am, as a matter of fact. Yeah, the theme today is shopping. We're talking about it sort of because many people are celebrating holidays and that means that they're shopping more than usual.
7: Yeah.
6: But I mean, this topic really is for all year long, right? We don't just shop at the holidays by any stretch of the imagination.
7: Absolutely.
6: So, you know, this is really an all year long topic. And Anil and I are just going to have a conversation about different ways that we shop and kind of the pros and cons of each way. And we hope that you will enjoy this discussion and that you'll comment on it and maybe you'll learn, you know, a few things along the way, hopefully.
7: Sounds good. But I think it's important for me to offer this disclaimer up front. I hate shopping. I just hate shopping because when people say shopping, they mean, you know, going around, looking around. Oh, this is nice. Look at this. If I'm going to shop, I know what I want. I want to go to whatever venue. I want to get what I want. I want to pay for it. I want to leave. That's my big thing. And I know it's so funny because I've instilled this in my son because when, as a blind dad, I would take him to the grocery store for us to go shopping. You know, we used a little modified version of it. So he would push the cart because he just loved pushing the cart.
6: Aww.
7: I would control the front, but yield to the direction that he's going. And we go up and down the aisles. You know, and I would tell him what we were looking for. And the hardest training, of course, was to get him not to be caught up by the marketing of all the things that he thought he wanted. I love that because, you know, it was still me teaching him how to shop. And I would talk to him about being frugal about prices and comparing different products to other products. So it really wasn't, you know, a lot of people looking, oh, that's so great. You're helping your blind dad. No, his blind dad is shopping. Because he's going to be the one that pays for all of this. But he's also teaching his son how to shop and be financially responsible. Well, that's still a fundamental way that I shop today with some sighted assistance.
6: So I think I'm kind of somewhere in the middle.
7: Mm-hmm.
6: Certainly, there are moods that I get in where I am just like you. I hate shopping. Mm-hmm. I just want to go in, go out. I know what I'm looking for. I know what I want. If I don't find it right away, I'm kind of grouchy,
7: yeah,
6: actually, and sort of impatient. Like I just, no, I'm done. But then there are some days that I do like to shop and actually like to look at things. It really depends for me on the day and what I'm trying to find and when I actually choose to go to the store, because as we're going to talk about in a little while, I love shopping from my couch more than anything else, I think, for the most part.
7: That's what made me a better shopper.
6: Yeah. You know, and I do love the fact that in stores, of course, you can touch things. So again, it does really depend on what I'm looking for. And there are certain things I want to get my hands on. Mm-hmm. But it's funny, just children wise, I think Cynthia's sort of in the middle, but she definitely has to be in the right mood for shopping.
7: Mm-hmm.
6: Elizabeth is very much like you. You guys are get along perfect.
7: Yes.
6: She is, we're going to get in, we're going to get out. This is what we're here for. We're not going to look at anything mm-hmm. else. We're done. And then Oriana is completely the other way. Oh, let's look at this. Let's look at that over there. Oh, look at this. I really want this. I love this.
7: Note to self, do not shop with Oriana. Got it.
6: No, don't shop with Oriana unless you have a lot of time to spare, unless you really do want to be taken down lots of rabbit holes. And I love the fact that you said that you taught your kids about marketing and all that kind of stuff, or taught your son. For me, I'm kind of the pushover parent. So I shouldn't say that.
7: Three for the price of one. Who cares if I didn't need it? Let's get them. It's the bargain.
6: There are definitely times where my kids know if they get me to go to the grocery store with them that I will probably throw a couple of extra little things, especially if they're nice enough to help me walk up and down the aisles and pick out what I need. You know, of course, when they were littler and couldn't really read, and I still always give them a choice, you know, going up to the service desk and asking for somebody to help, help us shop. That's always an option as well. And we've certainly done that. Sometimes you get a great person to shop with. Yeah. Other times you get somebody that really struggles. And then I've been in the position where I've just had to cut my list much shorter. You know, I get a certain amount done and I'm like, okay, that's what I absolutely need. We're just going to leave the rest here and we're going to go to the checkout. Thank you so much for your help.
7: For the longest, though, it was just more of that latter, getting the person who you really didn't want. But I have to admit, I even had to post this on Facebook, and I'm not the best social media person, but I went to Macy's and I had to return some stuff. I had to buy some stuff. And from the point I walked into the door, it was excellent customer service. I mean, they helped me get to the menswear and I was able to make the exchange with no problem. I was able to get this stuff. And that's when I really do want to put my hands on stuff, because you know I have a off the rack kind of body, but I still like to make sure that it fits. And I was able to do that, and then they helped me over to the men's shoes, and that person helped me well, and they escorted me to, and it was just a wonderful experience. But that's, you know, more the exception than the rule these days.
6: It is, although I generally have had really good luck at Target. Target just seems to train their workers really well. And again, I haven't done it for a little while, but I have often had really good luck. And it's actually very funny. My sister is also blind. And so my nephew, her youngest son, works at Target. And he now sometimes helps people shop. Nice. And there have been people that have told him, oh, you're so good at this. And he'll say, yeah, I've always helped this old blind lady stop.
7: He should pursue being a personal shopper. I know a lot of my blind friends actually use personal shoppers, which I thought was pretty cool. Then they get to know your style, get to know what you like and that kind of thing. So that's nice.
6: No, that is. And I mean, especially for clothing, that's the biggest thing that I really want, somebody that I trust. Mm-hmm. And I have somebody that I guess sort of falls into that personal shopper type category, I guess. She's very fashionable. But I also have another friend that I really trust. And even Oriana has become quite the little fashionista. And at first I was sort of like, is she really good or not? Mm-hmm. And then she said at convention, I said, which shoes are better with this dress? And she said, well, the silver ones are, because they just give the polka dots on your dress permission to be there.
7: Oh, wow.
6: And I thought, wow, that is a really good, big, cool thing to say. And then the person who is my personal shopper type person said, listen to Oriana. She is really smart. Nice. She has a very good eye. And so, yes, you can trust what she tells you, because sometimes you're not sure. And there are salespeople that just want to make a sale. Yeah. And they might tell you anything you want to hear just to make that sale. And that can be uncomfortable to really try to get the information that you really.
7: And that's the key. I mean, that's the skill you have to learn. You have to recognize that you're in control of the transaction. And you have to get the information you need to make an informed decision on what you want to buy, whether it's groceries or whether it's clothes or whether it's technology. You have to be informed enough to know what you want. And then if you want to be exposed to some other options, you know, take the time to educate yourself. Find individuals that, as Melissa said, you trust so that they can give you real information, so you won't fall subject to someone else that's just trying to make a sale.
6: No, absolutely.
7: The other thing that you said earlier was, you know, shopping from the couch. Now that made me a shopper, you know, up to that point. Well, I was like, I do not like shopping, but now that I can do it using apps and the computer, I've been spending more money than I ever would have otherwise.
6: So, and there's kind of a hybrid. So we can definitely talk about the shopping from the couch in a second, because there's a lot to get into, but there's also the hybrid, especially at back to school season. And sometimes at the holiday season, I will order things on an app and then pick them up at the store. So the shopper actually pulls everything, but I just have to go. They tell me when my order is ready and I just go to the service desk and pick it up.
7: Interesting.
6: So like, especially when back to school is happening, that's another time that we shop a lot, but my kids will want to pick out their own binder, their own, I mean, not so much anymore, but it used to be their own lunchbox. Mm-hmm. You know, they wanted something special or their own special water bottle or something. So we had to go to the store anyway. So it made sense, but then we didn't have to go through a zillion lists and figure out, do you have enough folders? Do you have enough folders? Do you have enough folders?
7: That's smart.
6: Do you have glue? I mean, just the whole thing. So I would get all of the stuff that doesn't matter. Crayons are crayons. Folders are folders. A lot of times they would say you need this color, this color, this color, this color. You need plastic, you know, so they're really very specific.
7: And just to translate for our listening audience, crayons, she's talking about crayons. That's what she...
6: Crayons, no,
7: I love the little distinction in the tone and the voice and the pronunciation. Yes, crayons.
6: Crayons.
7: Yeah. I'm glad you pointed that out, because I'm going to tell you, up until this point, I never understood why you would even choose to pick up when you could have them shop and bring it and leave it at your front door. So now that makes sense. Thank you.
6: Yes. Well, yeah. I mean, if you have to go anyway, or sometimes you can't get it online, or you order it and it's not going to ship fast enough, but the store has it, depending on what you're talking about as far as, you know, where you're shopping from. Mm-hmm. My very favorite is Target, you know, but there you go.
7: Well, you
6: I also like Amazon.
7: A huge Instacart fan.
6: Again,
7: back to the grocery shopping. I hated going to the grocery store, but now Instacart has just made that so wonderfully easy. And I appreciate you telling me about that. And I think we also got some... You got like some money for referring me, and I get money for referring.
6: I did.
7: Look at this shameless plug to get people to get referrals.
6: Yeah. Look at us. Look at
7: but
6: us.
7: Just for you guys who don't know, Instacart is pretty cool, because what happens is you can shop from a host of different stores. And what you do is you go through the store's inventory. You know, if it's groceries, there's a variety of different ways you can look down the aisles. You can look for different product categories. You can actually just search for something specific, and with a couple of swipes, you can populate things into your cart. And if you preset how you're going to pay and you preset instructions on the location, you can actually give the delivery person, you know, specific instructions. I have to tell them the gate code to get into my complex and how to get to my particular unit, et cetera. But all that's there for every time I shop. So whenever I go into Instacart and use that, boom, boom, boom, and I have them. And I tell you, it's been so remarkable. I've actually sat down to order groceries on Instacart and actually been putting them up in my cabinet less than an hour later. That's just been amazing to me.
6: Oh, yeah. And that is amazing, because that was what I hated.
7: Yeah.
6: You know, you go to the grocery store, you shop, you get good help or you don't, you know, whatever. Then you have to come home and then you have to put everything away. Mm-hmm. It was like a process. And it's so much better having Instacart or Shipt is very similar. Mm-hmm. You know, they have different stores and you can either subscribe to either of these, or you can just pay by delivery. There's a service fee and stuff. So we're trying to figure out in the Riccobono house, you know, do we really need both Instacart and Shipt? What do we use them for? Yeah. You know, would the service fees really make a difference? You know, it's that whole thing.
7: It really pays for itself, as I've done the numbers, because the thing that was when I would go shopping, especially if I was going independently, I'd have to pay for transportation to get to the store and to get back home. And then the inconvenience or risk you take of, you know, getting the right kind of in-person help, all that. The frustration level is drastically reduced. It's not perfect. Now, every once in a while, they'll get somebody who brings me bananas that are overripe. But the beautiful part about it is I go into help. I say, hey, you delivered these bananas and they are already ready for banana bread. And they credit me right there. No questions asked. Right. Boom, they give you your money back. So it's really easy. It pays for itself.
6: Yeah, that is wonderful. And you can also chat with your shopper.
7: Yes.
6: Some of them are more responsive than others, you know, but you can also chat and say, like, they'll say, this item's out of stock. Mm-hmm. And you can say, oh, do they have this instead? Or this is a good substitution? Yeah. Or no, don't worry about it then. I just was really hungry for those Milano dark chocolate cookies. But
7: and I love when they say, here's a photo. Any of these?
6: Oh, yeah.
7: Oh, I'm sorry. I'm blind. I can't see. Can you give me some descriptions? If you got a good shopper, they'll give you some descriptions. That's pretty good.
6: Absolutely. And they often will say, oh, I'm so sorry. It's like, well, it's okay. You don't have to be sorry. I'm just telling you.
7: Like, if you're that sorry, then pay for the groceries. Yeah. I'm kidding.
6: Well, this conversation is so fun, but why don't we take a really quick break and hear from our sponsors?
8: The Organized Blind Movement has joined the Lyft Roundup and Donate program so you can contribute every time you ride. 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
7: It's really great that we have the opportunity to bring other messages to support our effort. But let's get back to the conversation. Amazon is also another one. I love the Amazon because it's bundled with all of my other Amazon stuff. So the Amazon shopping, I have only used the Amazon shopping for groceries once, but Amazon for products is phenomenal. I love being able to go look at cross products, look at the ratings, read some of the customer reviews. They're getting really good at the descriptions of the products as well. It's like going to some place to shop, but having someone physically describe it to you, but it's right there under your control.
6: Well, and I love that because you can put things on a favorites list. Mm-hmm. Or you can, you know, put it on a wish list so you can go back to it. And then you really can do some comparisons. Mm-hmm. And even at the grocery store, you know, when you're with somebody, if you don't get the right person, they're not going to help you browse for those sales.
7: That's correct.
6: They're just going to say, okay, there's Tostitos salsa. Do you want that? and eventually you just say, okay, yeah, the Tostitos is fine. Yeah. But when you're actually doing the Instacart, you can actually start looking at it and really compare product to product. Is the store brand really cheaper? Does it, you know, and what are people saying? The one thing about Instacart, I will say they do sometimes, and I don't know if Shipt does this because I don't use Shipt as much except for Target, because Target and Shipt are kind of hand in hand. Mm-hmm. But the Instacart, sometimes they do upcharge at certain stores. Yeah. So you do have to be careful about that. There's certain stores that they don't.
7: It'll say in-store pricing.
6: It'll tell you, but you should look.
7: Yeah, if it says in-store pricing, you're good. But if it doesn't, then you're probably been upcharged for some of the products.
6: But I love Instacart because they have Costco, and we have a Costco membership. So we're able to get it delivered, and we're able to save with our Costco card. So that has been wonderful.
7: I remember when Instacart only had like grocery stores. Now it has some of everything. I was getting ready to order a portable humidifier, and I was saying, well, by the time I order from Amazon, it's going to be 3 days. And then I looked at Instacart, and I just shopped for a portable humidifier, and it had Walgreens that it could deliver within an hour. So I was like, wow, this is just amazing.
6: No, it really is. It's almost like having a car. I mean, that's how it feels to me. Just that immediacy, that I don't have that dread anymore when I used to go to the grocery store and think, oh, do I have everything? And I mean, we still only try to order once a week grocery wise if we can. Mm-hmm. If we do forget something, then, you know, okay, well, we have the membership. So let's just put in a little order and let's get something. Or like a pharmacy, if you're not feeling well, that is the best thing in the whole world, to just be able to order from CVS or Walgreens or wherever else and just get your cough drops or whatever it is. You don't have to go out.
7: Very true.
6: you can just get it right there to your house. So that has been wonderful.
7: I saw Dick's Sporting Goods list as one of the stores. And I was trying to think, what would I be ordering from Instacart from Dick's Sporting Goods? I got to have those dumbbells. I got to have them.
6: Right now. Got to do it.
7: But I guess, you know.
6: Oh my gosh. I mean, they're Sephora. It's like, wow, you really need your lipstick like that badly? Like,
7: yeah,
6: I mean, I don't know.
7: For all times.
6: I guess
7: times.
6: People do. That's yeah. right. And that's okay. You know, that's why, I mean, I'm sure because they have it on Instacart, I'm sure there are people that take advantage of it. And that's just because you and I don't, does not mean that it's not a totally perfect choice.
7: That's true. And obviously there's someone who does it because it's actively on that platform. So there are people using it.
6: I also love that it's not just blind people
7: exactly.
6: that use these things. It is obviously blind and sighted. Mm-hmm. And as long as they keep the apps accessible, which so far, knock on wood, they've been doing a pretty good job of, then, you know, we'll be able to continue to shop. But it's not just blind people that are keeping Instacart going. It is so many different people yeah. for so many different reasons. Yeah. And so that's also a really good thing. And the same with Amazon and, mm-hmm. and everything else that now delivers. It sort of has, in some ways, evened that playing field that we're not really out in left field getting our groceries delivered. We're kind of just one of the crowd.
7: Yeah, it's interesting. You just sparked something we hadn't even discussed when we were talking about shopping. One of the things I'm doing around this holiday season is a lot of traveling, and everybody's using apps, not just blind people, but now, you know, United Airlines, Southwest Airlines. I'm a big Delta fan. And when you were talking about the app accessibility, I mean, we had some issues with accessibility of the Delta app. We reached out to them and they were remarkably responsive and really have created a much more user-friendly, accessible experience. So I think that the apps also not only allow that kind of mainstream opportunity for us to use the same platforms that everyone else, but I think that because of more and more skilled developers, it's possible for them to really make them accessible in those areas where we find some problems. So that's really kind of evening the playing field in a real way, allowing us to spend all of our money just like everybody else.
6: That's right. And I mean, I think people have said over and over and over again, there's been studies done that websites and apps that are accessible to us are more user-friendly for everybody.
7: Absolutely.
6: So it's just a good thing to do. I actually flew Delta. I hadn't flown Delta in a very long time, but I went up to visit a friend in Canada. And I had some credits from before COVID, like right before everything shut down, I was supposed to go up and see her. And Delta was so nice, they still let me use my credit. Now, had I waited till
7: next year,
6: January 1st of next year, I wouldn't have been able to, but I was able to use it. So I was like, well, I don't want to lose this money. So I was able to go. And the coolest thing ever, number one, I could use Wi-Fi on the plane for free, and I've never done that before. So that was pretty neat. And that was, you know, the app helped me do that. But the coolest part about the app was I checked a bag going and I was sitting on the airplane and they're like, your bag has, you know, your bag is on, da da da da. And I'm like, oh my gosh, it's with me. Like, no, it's not going to be gone. It just was so neat. I was like, this is amazing and very cool. Like, this is where my bag is right now. It's underneath the plane. So
7: absolutely. One of the areas that we didn't talk about in the hybrid space, of course, there are the virtual volunteers, site of volunteers that you can use, like the Aira app will let you call somebody up if you're in a store, moving around, navigating. The good thing about that is because they have, you know, trained visual, I don't know what they call them, but the agents there are trained in providing good quality descriptions, et cetera, for blind people. But the alternative, of course, is Be My Eyes. You can get people who volunteer, but they're just volunteers, no special training. But those are two good apps.
6: Right.
7: And if you have a good family member with good taste, sometimes just a good FaceTime, you know, with your iPhone can fit the need in those circumstances where you really hadn't had an opportunity to plan.
6: Yeah, you know, those are all really good thoughts. And sometimes, especially for Aira, there are access points, different stores that have Aira for free. So even if you don't have it normally, you can use it at certain places. And I love the FaceTime idea. I mean, I've done it more with my kids, like, hey, is this what you're looking for?
7: Exactly.
6: Do you think your sister would like this? You know, but I totally see how you could also do, hey, does this look okay? Or what, you know, what color do you think is better? Or
7: did these shoes give my polka dots permission to exist on my
6: permission
7: skirt?
6: To be on my dress? Exactly. Yes.
7: Very nice.
6: And I mean, you can use kind of all of it. So I know Elizabeth and I, you know, my non-shopper, but she wanted a wallet and we could not figure out where the purses were in the store. And we were already kind of in the middle of the store. So I was like, well, let's not walk all the way back up to the service desk. let's just call Ira and, you know, figure out if they can help us find the purses. And then as soon as we found those and the wallets, then she was totally able to look and feel at, you know, what it was that she wanted. But we just needed help kind of getting to that initial place. So there's really no right or wrong. You know, you should use all the tools in your toolbox. I've also used the Target app to tell my kids or tell somebody that I'm with what aisle something's in, because it will often show you the location. It knows what store you're in, which is kind of creepy, but but it does. And you can actually look, you know, is this in stock? There's so many different ways. And then you can also comparison shop.
7: And you can share with other friends. Like, I told people about my wonderful little Alexa-enabled air fryer. And they said, what is it? I just go into my app, share it with them, boom. And they get the same link to the information. It's really cool. I like it. It's, again, making even me enjoy shopping.
6: Well, and I love that, too, because I know Elizabeth was looking for a bike, and it couldn't be pink and it couldn't be purple. And, you know, I don't know. I can't remember. I had some questions and I was able to, just like you said, I posted, I think, a few links even on Facebook. And I was like, okay, help from the masses. Like, which bike do you think is best? Or, you know, can you describe this more? And I got some really good answers. So that's another way to figure out what you're looking at.
7: And this conversation has gotten me so excited. I'd love to have more information about how blind guys shop using whatever strategies. And maybe it'll help me spend even more of my money over the holidays. Any ideas of how we could get some information from our listeners around their shopping strategies?
6: Well, I bet you they could send us an email at podcast@nfb.org. You know, that would certainly be a way to do it. We would love to hear, and we'd love to hear more apps that are accessible. You know, I'm Target heavy, I'm Amazon heavy, I'm Instacart and Shipt heavy. I'm sure there are other really good apps out there. Actually, I would say Old Navy is very good. It's very easy to pay your Old Navy credit card bill on the app too, which is really
7: nice. Lands In is good. They're good quality stuff.
6: Is that good too?
7: Even the Macy's app.
6: Macy's app.
7: If you want to reach me, guys, you have to call me and tell me. And that's 410-659-9314, extension 2444. And let us know all the nice ways you shop. And if you want to leave a voicemail and talk about an actual experience, that'd be pretty cool. Who knows? Maybe we could air it on the next Nation's Blind Podcast.
6: We have not aired a voice for a long time besides ours and the other guests that we've had. So we would love to air your voice. That would be amazing. And of course, you can also look us up on Facebook or
7: Mastodon.
6: Mastodon is best. I mean, we're still on that other platform. Do they say X us now? I mean, we used to say Tweet.
7: Yeah, formerly known that.
6: But
7: I don't know.
6: Anyway,
7: Those who use the platform still know how to use it. Yeah, they know how to contact us. Yeah.
6: But Mastodon is better.
7: I'd be remiss if I let us come to a close of this podcast without saying, putting this in the wind. And it is coming soon. One of the best ways to shop for blindness-related products will be using the National Federation of the Blind e-commerce portal. It's been on the shelf for quite a few years, but we're making significant progress. And here I am going on record of saying that it is coming. I'll say soon. We'll just say that. But
6: I am so excited about that. And the thing that I forgot to mention about shopping, I love shopping in my pajamas. I love shopping at 10 o'clock at night. I love shopping from, you know, that's the other beautiful part. You can do it whenever the mood strikes you. You can do it in a car going somewhere, in an Uber.
7: Could you on a train?
6: You could. Yes, you could on a train. Will the money remain? No, the money will be spent and it will be a pain.
7: Oh, wow.
6: Anyway.
7: Look at that. The Auto's Hidden Talents of Melissa Riccobono, ladies and gentlemen. Well, we hope that this conversation has been helpful. I hope that you actually practice responsible spending during the days.
6: Yes.
7: We're looking forward to bringing you other interesting topics of conversation in future episodes. But until then, remember, you can live the life you want.
6: Blindness is not what holds you back.
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0: Letters from Dad by Jennifer Bowes. There is a picture at the beginning of this story. The caption reads, Jennifer Bowes. Jennifer Bowes lives in Massachusetts and is a member of the Cambridge chapter of the National Federation of the Blind. She works as a researcher for the University of Massachusetts in Boston. She still enjoys canoeing in the summer and fall on vacation and believes strongly that many more people, adults and children, can learn and benefit from Braille. Her personal story makes that point. Here is how she tells it. 20 years ago, before anyone I knew ever typed some sentences or paragraphs into a computer and then clicked send, I was a young teenager spending the summers of 1984 and 1985 at a girls' camp in Maine. These summers spent close to a beautiful lake offered exciting, memorable opportunities and challenges and adventures almost every day, except when the late June rainstorms squelched a canoe trip. For daily excitement, though, we could always count on those moments after lunch when all of us, 60 or 70 teenage girls in blue shorts and t-shirts, would dash out of the dining room to comb the stacks of mail at the camp office. Somehow, with the staff's help, we would collect our letters and packages and troop back to our cabins in the woods to get a better look at everything during our after-lunch rest period. While we devoured the contents of our mail, and our cabin mate's mail too, if it contained candy or cookies, we would read letters from friends and family. The other girls retrieved their letters from stamped envelopes or red postcards, which was all, I admit, very interesting. I, however, would begin excitedly juggling an empty paper towel roll. On the outside of the paper towel roll was an address label. Taped inside was a rolled-up letter in Braille, almost always from my dad. I would pull out the crisp pages, which had not been folded or crushed since they had been rolled up like a poster, and read my dad's latest newsy letter. My dad, who is sighted, as everyone else is in my family, had learned Braille from the books, games, and alphabet cards my mom had collected during my earlier childhood, so she and anyone else in the house could get a sense of Braille. In fact, everyone in the family had decided to use these tools to play with Braille or learn enough to write shorter messages or labels. But my dad, who wanted to write to me regularly at camp, learned the most Braille. Even at 14 or 15, I knew that my dad treasured the letters I would dictate or type from camp and mail to him and the rest of the family. He had gone to summer camp for many of his early years and had also worked as a camp counselor so he could appreciate the fun I was having and the new ways I was growing while memorizing sailor's knots, participating in swim races, trying out for the crew team, and learning to get along well with other cabin mates. By learning Braille, he communicated any of his advice or reactions directly to me. Over the years, my dad got even better at Braille than before. He, like everyone in the family, loved letters and words, whether in novels, newspapers, or word games. For my dad, the crossword puzzle fanatic, learning Braille was like cracking an exciting code that would make it easier for him to be understood by me in writing. When I visited home during my college years, he would always ask me how to write a particular punctuation mark or letter, scrawling the dot combination in a little note to himself anywhere he could. These days, he still gets out the Perkins Brailler and carefully bangs out a letter whenever he wants to make sure I have something in writing from him. For example, when it comes to finances, he always has great advice about financial planning and how to keep records. His knowledge of Braille makes it easy for him to write about anything confidential, whether financial or personal, that he would like me to be able to read directly without the need to scan anything or show the letter to a reader. Nowadays, with the benefit of technology, my dad would never need to scribble down a dot combination or haul out the bulky Perkins Brailler to bang out more pages of Braille. Certainly, he could make his life easier by using Braille translation software and a Braille printer to produce those pages. The availability of this technology notwithstanding, his realization of the importance and benefits of Braille was what drove him to learn it himself and be able to recognize those dot patterns. I will always appreciate his excited attitude toward learning a writing system many people dismiss as too frustrating. For my dad, the letter writer, crossword sleuth, and finance guy, the payoffs, including my ability to read one of his letters from home while at summer camp, were worth the investment.
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9: All right, sticking with the discussion of technology, and Jonathan mentioned Meta. I had a prop for this introduction, so I had to put my Meta Ray-Bans on. Okay, now I can do the introduction appropriately. So this would be the time to put your Meta glasses. Maybe someone has the Oakleys, I don't know. This next presenter, though, is a first-timer at this convention. And as all of you know, Jonathan already spoke to it, Meta is a company with which blind people have a challenging relationship, as he's already articulated by some of the problems that we often encounter on the front lines with Facebook. But at the same time, we have a lot of interest and excitement in our community because of some of the work that's happening related to AI and wearables. How many people are wearing your Meta glasses

about it. She has built a strong relationship with us in dealing with problems and solutions very quickly, although she's only fairly new, within the last 6 months to her role at Meta. So we're very happy to have with us for the first time the Vice President and Head of Accessibility and Engagement for Meta. Please welcome Maxine Williams.

Well, this is an exciting crowd. Yes. Thank you to everyone. Thank you, President Riccobono, for having us here. Thank you to all of the organizers of this amazing 85th National Convention. Yes. Thank you to every single member and every human being who is a participant in the Blind People's Movement. As I was introduced, my name is Maxine Williams, and I am, in fact, the Vice President of Engagement and Accessibility at Meta. I am a 5'2" black woman with a blue suit on and Bantu knots in my hair, which are like little bumps all over my head. Yes, you know what those are. Right now, we are at a turning point. We honestly are. Artificial intelligence, or AI, is reshaping how we live, communicate, and navigate life. And for many of the 1.3 billion people around the world who experience some form of disability, especially those who are blind or have low vision, this moment brings both promise and questions. There is promise in the idea that AI can support independence and connection in new and more powerful ways. It can help describe what's around you, read a menu out loud, summarize a document, or transcribe a voice message, all in real time. There is promise in the idea that AI holds all of this potential to improve access. But this moment also comes with real questions. How do we bring the lived expertise of people with disabilities into the design and development process? How do we leverage AI to meet the diversity of needs and perspectives across the disability community? Are we building products and features that are usable and that bring value to those who use them? At Meta, we have been asking these questions. We know AI has enormous potential to improve the user experience, but we also know that potential does not become progress without intentional action and community collaboration. Today, I want to talk to you about what's possible at that intersection of accessibility and AI. Not just what we are working on at Meta, but what we are seeing across the industry and how together we can shape the future of access. AI is something that works in the background to make your life easier, to make it more convenient and more enjoyable. At its best, AI doesn't just automate tasks. It adapts to you. It augments how you move through the world on your terms, responding to your context, your environment, and your preferences. For blind and low vision users, that promise is not abstract. You know, you've been using assistive technologies for years, navigating with screen readers, OCR tools, and description apps that have long provided foundational access.

0: But what makes this moment different is the way that AI is enabling more dynamic, conversational, and context-aware experiences that act more like a digital assistant than a static tool. These new capabilities allow people to complete tasks that once required the help of others, such as identifying objects or understanding spatial layouts independently and privately. That shift is very meaningful, because when assistive technology preserves your autonomy, it is not just more advanced, it helps to level the playing field. Let's talk about the Ray-Ban Meta glasses. Yay! You already know the basics, right? Yeah. Hands-free interactions, AI-powered guidance. But what we're hearing from community members is that it's the subtle things. Time responsiveness. Things like that are beginning to shift what's possible. Features like detailed responses. They don't just describe, they interpret. Instead of listing objects, they offer spatial cues or read intent from signage. That nuance matters when you're navigating an unfamiliar place or trying to engage with your environment more fluidly. This feature, detailed responses, wasn't just dreamed up in a lab, you know. It was shaped and led by Meta employees who are blind or who have low vision. Yes. And it was tested by our partners at Be My Eyes. Yes. And informed by direct feedback gathered through user research and a dedicated advocacy outreach session we held with organizations like, you guessed it, the National Federation of the Blind. That collaboration didn't end with development. It was continued through iteration. For example, we heard from the community that there were overly restrictive limits on their ability to get descriptions of people, making it difficult to understand who was around them in public or social settings. In response, our teams lifted these limitations last year, helping wearers to access the information they need about the people around them. Having this product feature influenced by members of this community who deeply understand the real-world friction points ensures that we are solving for impact, not just assumptions. And bringing in trusted partners like Be My Eyes, like the NFB, provided us with grounded, community-informed insight that helped us refine both the technology and the experience. Now, of course, it's not just about launching new devices or pursuing research breakthroughs. It's also about listening, especially to those who rely on our products every day and making thoughtful, ongoing improvements based on that feedback. At Meta, our products, Facebook, Instagram, WhatsApp, Threads, Quest, Ray-Ban Metas, are all used by more than 3.4 billion people each month with various needs, various experiences, and various aspirations. We've heard from members of the blind and low vision community about what's working, and let me tell you, we have heard about where there's room for improvement. Loud and clear. That input is informing how we apply AI across our products to make them more responsive to real-world needs. This includes automatic alt text that now describes photos across several of our platforms in more than 45 languages. Thank you for the feedback. audio descriptions in reels and videos so that more visual content is accessible. Yes. Screen reader support in Meta Quest. And if you haven't tried Meta Quest yet, run and try it. We introduce new possibilities for entertainment, education, and social connection in virtual reality. We have enhanced color contrast and labels across WhatsApp, Instagram, Quest, and more to make contact easier to perceive and navigate. All of those improvements have come through your feedback, listening, and continuing to strive to do our best. And we know we are not done. We believe that in order to achieve our mission of building the future of human connection and the technology that makes it possible, we need to build products that are accessible and provide value to everyone. This is a direction that we are heading in with focus and intention. And one of our biggest lessons we've learned is that we cannot do this work in a vacuum. In fact, it's something I'm extremely proud of, how much we've learned from the disability community. You've told us what's missing, you've tested features, you've pointed out friction points and helped us to continue to improve how we design. You helped us shape detailed responses. You helped us refine Call a Volunteer through our partnership with Be My Eyes. And you continue to show up with clarity and candor, helping us understand where our products can continue to evolve to meet your needs. And beyond feedback, you've offered something even more powerful, which is your perspective. Recently, we hosted a multi-day co-design focused entirely on Facebook accessibility. Yes. For those who are unfamiliar, a co-design is a participatory research approach in which we bring users and experts together in our product design process as equal contributors. For this particular engagement, which we had recently, we invited blind and low vision users, advocates, and organizations to work side by side with our product teams to explore barriers, collaborate on solutions, and prioritize updates. This wasn't a surface level workshop. It was a deep, immersive collaboration, one where the lived experiences and expertise directly impacted how our teams think about accessibility on the platform. And you'll be happy to know we did not ask community members to be participants, we asked them to be partners. Yes. They weren't there only to test or give feedback, they were there to shape the vision, to challenge assumptions, and to help us reimagine what is possible. Together we reframed what is considered average or good enough. You see, because we heard from many of our co-designers that a product or feature they used recently was average. That's the word they use. But when we probed, we discovered that average often meant barely or somewhat usable. And that realization reflected for us a history of how low expectations from technology had become. Right? Because it was technology that wasn't being built with the community in mind. That insight has helped us to further fuel us to work towards experiences that are not just average, not barely usable, but truly accessible for our users. And today, the findings from that co-design are already informing improvements and new features at Facebook. But we know we can't stop there. Can't stop, won't stop. This is ongoing work, and it's being shaped by your voices, your perspectives, your experiences, and your participation. So, where do we go from here? Well, on our part, we are going to keep listening. We are going to keep building. We will build AI that enables autonomy and independence. We will build with tools that are open and shareable. We build products that reflect your real-world needs. And we build with communities, not just for you. The history of accessibility has always been one of innovation. Captions, voice control, text-to-speech. These all started as accessibility tools, and now they are part of everyday life for millions of people. That is what accessibility does. It does not just solve problems, it changes the standard. And when we build with accessibility from the start and prioritize the people who need it most, we end up making products that are better for everyone. So thank you again and again. Thank you for your leadership, for your feedback, and for your partnership. You are not just influencing the products we build. You are shaping the future of what is possible. What is possible with AI, with technology, and with the future of human connection. Thank you.
1: Maxine, we look forward to having you back at many conventions, and I think based on my meeting with her earlier today, she already knows that this group here in front of her won't hesitate to give feedback. So thank you for being open to the partnership. We look forward to doing more with Meta.
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1: We will now move to the 18th annual Dr. Jacob Balotin Awards. Here to give this presentation is the chairperson of the award committee, the president of the National Federation of the Blind of Utah. Apparently Utah didn't come this afternoon. And the second vice president of the National Federation of the Blind, here's Everett Bacon.

0: All right. Thank you, Mr. President. How's everybody doing out there? Now, that's the kind of reception I was looking for. That's outstanding. Let's see if we get a little thunder this afternoon. When we did this a couple of years ago, the ceiling was rolling, wasn't it? Man, it was something else. Okay, well, here we are, our 18th annual Dr. Jacob Bolotin Awards. For 18 years now, we have been recognizing accomplishments in the many fields of blindness. I say fields because there are many aspects to being a blind person and many aspects of different types of ways that you and people can achieve in blindness. Let's think about some of them. Braille, cane travel, independent living, access technology. Those are just some of the aspects of blindness. So many of them exist out there, and there are so many different accomplishments that blind people are doing. Now, let's think about what blind people are doing outside of the fields of blindness, whether that be architecture, whether that be medicine, whether that be space travel. So many different aspects of blindness and many achievements of blind people out there. And that's what the Dr. Jacob Bolotin Award recognizes. Dr. Jacob Bolotin, the blind doctor, the first ever blind doctor that we are aware of, accomplished many different things in his very short life. I always like to recognize one of those things. He wanted to go to college. He was a smart man, knew he could do great things in college, and he wanted to go to college and eventually medical school. He was immediately told, no, we can't get you into college. He kept persevering. He kept fighting, trying again. Eventually, he was given an opportunity, and he went to college. And from there, he was told by professor after professor, no, we can't accommodate you. No, you can't. We don't have any type of way for you to do your schoolwork. And he figured out ways to do it. He figured out ways to make his books accessible. He figured out ways to do the work in order to get where he needed to go. And eventually, he became an administrator of a hospital, leading the way in the field in the Chicago area in blindness and in medical doctor. So this is a pretty awesome award and a pretty awesome thing to be recognized by this. I'm very honored to be a part of the Dr. Jacob Bolotin Award and to chair the committee. I followed in the footsteps of two outstanding chairs in Gary Wunder and James Gashel, two people that I very much recognize and honor. I have an outstanding committee that works with me on the Bolotin Awards. Mrs. Mary Ellen Jernigan is part of that committee. Dr. Natalie Shaheen is part of that committee. Steve Jacobson is part of that committee. Donald Porterfield is part of that committee. And Jessica Beecham is part of that committee. We reviewed over 50 applications, different nominations, so thank you so much for all of your nominations out there. We reviewed over 50, and we came up with 4 finalists this year. So I want you to take some time now to learn about these finalists. So Will, let's roll the video.
1: During the following presentation, names and logos of organizations appear on screen as they are mentioned, and pictures of individuals appear as they speak.
2: Federationists and guests, the National Federation of the Blind is proud to introduce the recipients of our 18th annual Dr. Jacob Bolotin Awards. Made possible in part by the generous support of the Alfred and Rosalind Perlman Trust and the Santa Barbara Foundation. These winners have broken down barriers faced by blind people in innovative ways, changed negative perceptions of blindness and blind people, and pushed past existing boundaries to motivate blind people to achieve new heights. The 2025 winners are Micah Ball, for the sexual health education, research, and training initiative specifically designed for blind people.
3: Certainly, I appreciate the support of the committee and of the blind community for myself and the work that I'm doing here. But I think on a larger scale, I am so grateful for the investment that we are putting into ourselves, into this area, which is, it's tough, right? It's not as easy as saying we need to learn about science, or we need to get jobs, or we need to have access to Braille, which are certainly all very important things. This is a little bit more of a sensitive area. It's a high priority area, but it's hard. And so I'm so proud of us as a community for investing in this education, but also in this research, so that we can learn how do blind people drive educational opportunities, whether it's sexual health education or any other kind of education as well.
2: Lee Martin for the National Federation of the Blind Newsline Indiana television show, which he produces and co-hosts.
4: I would like to see our initiative with this programming to extend itself to our youth, to get them involved more in journalism, to get them involved in media. I know television, it has a lot of challenges, but they're good challenges to overcome.
2: Casey Robertson, for her tireless and groundbreaking work to teach Braille to teachers and paraprofessionals as well as blind children.
5: Literacy is my love. And if everyone else has access to literacy, then so should blind people. So I have made it my life's work to make sure that we can teach people Braille in the best possible way, because one of the myths we always hear is Braille is hard, and that is not true.
2: Sam Seavey for his Blind Life YouTube channel, demonstrating access technology and emphasizing blind people living the lives we want.
6: My channel is mostly known for assistive technology. It's one of the top resources for assistive technology information pretty much anywhere. But I also like to focus on the life side of the blind life. And so I love to get out and interview amazing people in our community, or amazing people working with our community, or amazing companies that are helping to further accessibility and advocacy within our community. And so I think the award will help me do that much better.
2: These winners will each receive a trophy and a monetary prize to advance their work to help blind people live the lives we want. Now, the National Federation of the Blind proudly presents them with their Dr. Jacob Belawton Awards.
0: All right. That sounds like some pretty exciting award winners, doesn't it? All right, well, let's learn a little bit more about them. The first award that I want to give out is to the National Federation of the Blind of Indiana Newsline television show. For over a decade, this blind-hosted television show has reached over 7 million viewers and listeners. NFB Indiana Newsline has been on the air for over 10 years now and has interviewed many blind dignitaries, including President Rick Abono, Dr. Mark Maurer, and Pam Allen, just to name a few. Many state and local legislators and officials have been guests. They have been proud to tackle the critical issues facing blind people in Indiana and throughout the United States. I am excited to award this Belawton Award to Lee Martin and Diane Graves of Indiana and their outstanding achievements, and also to honor them with a $5,000 award. Lee, we're going to hear a few minutes from Lee, and here's your award, sir.
7: Thank you so very much.
0: All right, the podium's right here.
7: Okay, thank you, thank you. What a great honor. I'd like to give honor to my Heavenly Father for this opportunity. There are so many other individuals that I need to acknowledge, But the chairman told me I only had a minute or 2 minutes, and so I'll just give my acknowledgments. I had to keep this a secret from my affiliate members and a lot of family. Mr. Bacon, the chairman, told me that you had to keep this a secret, so I went back to my military days, and if you're ever captured, you just give your name, rank, and serial number, and that's what I did. So now you know. But I want to thank our national president. I want to thank Dr. Maurer for all the encouragement that he's done over the years. He doesn't realize how much of impact he's had on my life. I want to thank or acknowledge my my president for a number of years in the state of Indiana, and his lovely wife, Mr. Ron and Jean Brown. I also like to give acknowledgments to my better half, Ms. Pamela Martin, for enduring and endearing with me over the years. My co-host, Ms. Florence Myers, we both worked pretty diligently on the last 10 to 12 years during this project. Serving and service is our initiative. So I am very thankful to be able to be serving. There's so much that we can do, so much that you can do. I never thought I would be up here at this podium saying anything to my Federation family from across the country. And I say to each of you, be innovative, be inclusive, be collaborative, and be dedicated to the movement. And also, as you move forward, as Dr. Jernigan was saying, bridging gaps of visible differences as you live the life you want. So find your niche in the organization, continue to serve, and understand that God is our refuge. Take good care, and God bless you.
0: All right, thank you. Thank you so much, Lee.
7: Thank you.
0: All right, thank you so much, Lee. Our next award recipient, Sam Sive and the BlindLife.net. The BlindLife.net, created and founded by Sam Sive, offers a comprehensive resource guide for the blind and low vision through YouTube channels and podcasts. Sam shares personal experiences with blindness, provides in-depth reviews of access technology, and offers practical tips of independent living. Overall, the platform aims to inspire and inform the blind and low vision with a positive message and a humorous approach. The Blind Life is such a comprehensive resource guide and has such a widespread following of numerous technology companies pay to have their products featured on The Blind Life. Heather Looney and 18 other blind people nominated Sam for this award. Yeah, that's an extremely impressive, and it demonstrates the value he has brought to so many. So I want to recognize Sam Sive with this award and also with a $5,000 monetary award. So Sam?
8: Right up here, Sam. Thank you.
0: Here's the award.
8: Thank you very much. Thank you very much. Hello, NFB. Wow, this is incredible. They told me I needed to be quick, so I want to thank the leadership of the NFB. I want to thank the committee, the award committee, for this prestigious award. I definitely want to thank my good friend Heather for the nomination. And I need to thank my family. Without their support over all of these years, me making my crazy videos, none of this would have been possible. But more importantly, I need to thank everybody out there, my fellow VIPs. Without your support, without your trust in me, obviously none of this would have been possible, and I truly appreciate that. You know, when I started the Blind Life 12 years ago, I never thought it would turn into this. Over 1,000 videos on my YouTube channel, creating content exclusively for the blind and visually impaired across all social media platforms, including the podcast, and being recognized as one of the top resources online for information about assistive technology for the blind. I am humbled by this, and I truly appreciate it. And thank you guys again. And remember, get out there and keep living your best blind life. Thank you, everybody.
0: Love it, man.
8: Thanks.
0: All right. Okay. Micah Baugh created the first ever blind-focused sexual health education research and training program. This program was debuted at the 2024 National Convention of the National Federation of the Blind. And it provided an opportunity for participants to receive a hands-on approach to a subject that rarely has any focus designed with blind people in mind. Norma Crosby stated that this program could have devolved into silliness and inappropriate behavior. But because of the well-thought design and careful planning by Micah, blind people were provided an education to help them be more informed partners, more informed about their health, and more informed about how to advocate for their needs. The Dr. Jacob Bolotin Committee is excited to give this award to soon-to-be Dr. Micah Baugh, and also a $20,000 monetary award to help her with her outstanding research. Micah Baugh? Congratulations, Micah. Here's your award. And the microphone's right in front of you.
9: Well, this is fun. You know, deep gratitude breeds great joy. So it is a lot of fun. I'm so happy to be able to be part of the celebration of all of the work that we're doing as a blind movement. I very much appreciate Norma Crosby, Pam Allen, and Jessica Beecham for their leadership and love and caring and feedback when we needed it. And I also appreciate the 14, 15, 16, however many of you facilitators that were there last year, but mostly the almost 200 of you that came and participated with us, that were brave and walked in the room to learn about things that are sometimes a little bit difficult. So thank you to everybody. I appreciate it. I appreciate the committee's commitment to research. Sometimes research isn't fun. Sometimes it takes a long time, and there's a lot of numbers and things that aren't very interesting, but it's so important for us to generate the data that we want to use to change the world. So thank you.
0: Congratulations. You did great. We could have just replayed her speech, you know, from earlier. That was pretty impressive. All right, our last award recipient, I'm really excited to give this award to, Dr. Casey Robertson. Just by hearing that applause, Casey is one of the most distinguished teachers of blind students in the country. She has taught hundreds of other teachers, students, and paraprofessionals, and has her pioneered approach to teaching through a natural order of contractions demonstrates that learning Braille is easy and is fun. It is not difficult as society has proliferated over decades. Blind educators and students across the country have benefited from this approach, and we are now seeing a revolution of understanding that Braille truly is beautiful. And that is because of people like Casey. For years, Casey has privately taught a 15-week summer class that both parents and professionals have completed. She offers this class freely and of her own time. Casey is the embodiment of being blind at heart. And I can't wait to see what she is going to do next with this award. I'm proud to honor this award to Dr. Casey Robinson and to give her a $20,000 award to continue her research.
10: Oh, my heaven.
0: All right, Casey.
10: So he said 2 minutes, but I'm a little speechless right now, so it won't take that long. I want to start by thanking our Heavenly Father for giving me this small baby 24 years ago, my niece, that was blind. It was the first blind person I ever met, and she transformed our entire family's life. I'd like to thank Dr. Edward Bell and the PIDRIB staff for training me and teaching me what it means to be blind. And I would thank each of you, every single person out there, for accepting me into a family like no other. So on the count of three, we're going to say Braille rocks. One, two, three. Braille rocks!
0: All right. Okay, let's give one last Federation huge round of applause to these outstanding award winners. Thank you so much to the committee. Mr. President, that is my report.
11: 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We make the Braille Monitor available on NFB Newsline, and you can subscribe to it in several formats. 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
12: The advantages of a smartwatch and three that are currently available by Carl Belanger, Kennedy Zimnick, and Matt Hackard. Three photos appear on the page. Photo 1, the caption, Carl Belanger. Photo 2, the caption, Kennedy Zimnick. Photo 3, the caption, Matt Hackard. From the editor, I remember being both amused and amazed when the comic Dick Tracy would run around with a wrist radio he would use to communicate. Given the size of two-way radio equipment and even short-range walkie-talkies, this seemed really far-fetched. What we find in this article is that the idea is not at all far-fetched, and we can get much more from a smartwatch than just a way to speak to others. It is with gratitude to the folks at our Jernigan Institute that we run this article. Introduction. Smartwatches have continued to grow in popularity since the introduction of the Apple Watch in 2015. The combination of rapid access to notifications, accurate health tracking, and GPS features without looking at your phone have proven very popular, and the smartwatch market has exploded in the years since. Today, many companies are in the smartwatch business, from Apple and Google to Fitbit, Fossil, and many other companies. The features of these watches vary, as do the prices. For this article, we are reviewing three smartwatches from three of the largest phone manufacturers, the Apple Watch, the Google Pixel Watch, and the Samsung Galaxy Watch. All three watches fall within the $300 to $400 range. The Apple Watch specifically works with iPhones, while the Google and Samsung watches both work only with Android devices. Getting started with the Samsung Galaxy Watch 5. The Galaxy Watch has a round face with squared edges and four prongs that stick out to hold the band in place. On one side are two buttons which serve as back and home buttons and provide other functions when held down. The charger is a round disc that magnetically attaches to the bottom of the watch. Attaching the band is fairly difficult because it requires moving a very small piece of metal built into the band to retract the pins, aligning the band, then releasing the latch. It is quite difficult to impossible to do without sighted assistance and will likely be impossible for someone with any level of dexterity issues. To turn on the watch, press and hold the home button for a couple seconds. You will feel a brief vibration. After a while, the watch will be on the setup screen. Press and hold two fingers on the screen to start TalkBack. You will also need the Galaxy Wearable app on your phone. Open the app and follow the instructions to set up the watch. Configuring the Galaxy Watch. The Galaxy Watch has a number of settings that can be configured. These include everything from Wi-Fi and Bluetooth to sound, display, security, and mobile payment features. You can adjust the settings either on your watch or through the Galaxy Wearable app. The accessibility settings contain many of the same options you would expect coming from an Android phone, including TalkBack, display settings, audio adjustments, and more. TalkBack settings allow you to adjust verbosity, punctuation levels, TalkBack's sounds, and more. Interestingly, the text-to-speech rate is in the text-to-speech settings under General rather than Accessibility, which was a bit confusing at first. There is no Braille keyboard support due to the small screen, and there is also no Braille display support. Due to the dense nature of the setting screens, many users will likely find it easier to make settings changes on their phone, though making them on the watch is most certainly doable and accessible. Using the Galaxy Watch. Navigating around the watch is straightforward for anyone familiar with using TalkBack. Many of the one-finger gestures work to navigate around, and two-finger gestures can be used to change screens. The interface is largely responsive, but can slow down drastically if the watch is downloading data or doing other processor-intensive activities. This seemed particularly egregious if the watch had been powered off for a while, and the laggy behavior could last for several minutes before things returned to normal. There is also a feature where you can run your finger around the bezel of the watch to scroll through content. This seemed to cause more issues than it was worth, so I turned it off in settings. The feature does appear to work reasonably well with TalkBack, but due to the small screen, I found myself triggering it accidentally a lot of the time and causing my focus to change when I didn't want it to. The home screen. When you wake up the watch, you will hear the time and that you are on the home screen. The first screen contains the time, any activity you're currently involved in, and other customizable information. Doing a two-finger swipe right accesses recent notifications. Swiping left with two fingers takes you through a series of customizable tiles. These can contain information such as current heart rate, number of steps taken that day, your next calendar appointment or alarm, music controls, and potentially more depending on the installed apps. Activating a notification or one of these tiles will get you into that app. Lastly, swiping down from the top edge on the home screen brings up quick settings, and swiping up brings up the list of installed apps. Installing and using apps. When you first set up the watch, any compatible apps installed on your phone can be optionally downloaded to the watch. After setup, you can access the Google Play Store directly from the watch, or you can filter by watch apps when browsing from another device. Installing an app to the watch works just like it does from the phone. Just bring up the Play Store page and select Install. Once installed, swiping up from the home screen brings up an alphabetical list of installed apps, which you can scroll through. Unfortunately, the selections of apps on the Android Watch are fairly limited. You can use Google Maps for GPS, YouTube Music for listening to music from your watch, and various health tracking apps. Some notable apps, such as Audible for audiobooks, which have Apple Watch apps, do not have equivalent versions for Android watches. As with any device, not all apps will be equally accessible. Handling notifications. Swiping right from the home screen will bring up the notifications panel. You can flick through your notifications and act on certain ones. You can return calls, acknowledge alarms and timers, and reply to messages with your voice. Other notifications will show the content of the notification and advise you to continue on your phone if there is no watch app for the notification. I found no real problems here, and things generally behaved as expected. Calls. Making and receiving calls worked quite well on the Galaxy Watch. While not especially loud, callers came through clearly, and I could also be heard even when the watch was not near my mouth. All call controls are accessible. When a call comes in, both the phone and watch will ring. Once on a call, it is easy to transfer the call back to the phone if desired. Initiating a call is also straightforward on the watch and can be done either through the phone app or by voice. Tracking your health. A main feature of any smartwatch is tracking your health metrics, and the Galaxy Watch is no exception. From the home screen, you can get easy access to your steps and heart rate, and you can easily track various workouts. I tracked a few walks, and they seemed fairly accurate to the time and distance I actually walked. The Galaxy Watch also has automatic workout detection. For example, if you start walking, after a few minutes, the watch will start tracking your walk automatically. This can be very useful since you don't have to remember to start a workout every time you leave. It also has a feature that pauses the workout if it detects you've stopped. Again, this can be useful so that the workout doesn't get skewed while you're waiting for a long traffic light. However, this does mean that if your speed is inconsistent or you have to slow down or stop frequently, such as moving through a crowd, you can get a lot of paused, started messages rapidly, which can get a bit annoying. The Galaxy Watch also has sleep tracking, but I wasn't completely satisfied with its accuracy. It also has EKG features, which I did not test. Overall, the Galaxy Watch offers solid and accessible health tracking, and it should meet your needs, whether you're just wanting to track steps or have a more serious workout. Low vision features of the Galaxy Watch. The Samsung Galaxy smartwatch incorporates a range of low vision accessibility features to enhance usability for individuals with visual impairments. 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Additionally, the Taptic Engine provides haptic feedback, offering tactile cues for notifications and alerts. Users can customize accessibility shortcuts and add specific accessibility features to the control center for quick access. These comprehensive low vision accessibility features make the Galaxy Watch highly accessible. Apple Watch 8 setting up and pairing. Setting up an Apple Watch is relatively simple, especially for anyone who has had some experience already using an iPhone and VoiceOver. Begin by powering on the Apple Watch by holding down the side button below the digital crown. Of course, the first thing any VoiceOver user will want to do is enable VoiceOver on their Apple Watch to get things started. To do this, simply triple-click the digital crown. The next step is pairing the watch with an iPhone. This can be accomplished in one of two ways: automatic pairing, which involves pointing the iPhone camera at the watch face, and manual, which involves selecting the Apple Watch and entering a pairing code on the iPhone. The automatic method is simple enough, even as a blind person, but having a manual option available is reassuring. After the two devices are successfully paired, there is a brief period of data synchronization, after which everything's all set. Settings and accessibility. As with Apple's other hardware offerings, the Apple Watch comes brimming with settings and options for customization. Therefore, one approach is simply to spend some time just using the watch, then decide how it could work better, if only it would, fill in the blank. Then, as you browse through setting options, you have something more specific to look for. Many of the settings will look familiar to iPhone and iPad users. The VoiceOver settings will also look familiar. And of course, it being a watch, you'll find galleries of watch faces to choose from and countless ways to personalize each. One niche area smartwatches try to excel in is for health and fitness. The Apple Watch can be a pedometer, heart monitor, and a fitness coach, reminding you to get up and be active. It can even detect and time how long you take washing your hands. And keep in mind, you haven't even visited the App Store yet. Use of the watch. Once again, since we're in the Apple ecosystem here, users of iPhones and iPads will find navigating the watch interface fairly intuitive and familiar. Gestures are comparable to navigating Apple's other mobile offerings. The Apple Watch sports a digital crown, which offers an alternative method for scrolling through apps. Pressing the digital crown is a convenient way of moving back to the home screen. Swiping down with two fingers opens the notification center. Swiping up opens the control center. Both of these behave much like their counterparts on iPhones and iPads. Flicking and double tapping work just like they do on other iOS devices. Triple tap with two fingers to enable digital crown navigation, where turning the crown allows you to scroll through apps on the home screen. Notifications. This feature might be one of the key reasons people use to justify the purchase of a smartwatch. Rather than reach into their pocket or handbag to find their phone, if it is even on your person, why not just glance down at your wrist to see who just texted, what that tweet was, read the news headline that just popped up, or see who's calling? In many respects, the Apple Watch is sort of a remote extension of the iPhone. And for a blind person, a close equivalent can be achieved by having VoiceOver read out these notifications. This too is configurable. You may want to just know you received a text rather than having VoiceOver read the text unless you tap the watch face. Health features. As noted above, the Apple Watch comes with quite a few health-related apps, including the Watch OS. These include a heart rate monitor, blood oxygen monitor, ECG, cycle tracking, medications, mindfulness, sleep, and workout. These apps work in conjunction with the health app running on the paired iPhone. While a comprehensive evaluation of the health-related features and apps of the Apple Watch could fill its own article, rest assured that overall, they work very well with VoiceOver, and the information they collect is accessible to blind users. What's a little harder to speak to is the accuracy of the information. As it is worn on the wrist, there might be some differences in step counting between the watch and the iPhone itself, carried different ways, i.e., in a pocket, in your hand, or in a handbag. Braille support. During my testing, I used the Apple Watch with a Mantis Braille display. Pairing the display works just like it does with VoiceOver on an iPad or iPhone. Since it's still VoiceOver doing all the work, the support is comparable to that which you get from other Apple products. While perhaps using the watch paired with a smaller display like the Chameleon might be a more functional setup, the Mantis worked well enough. Certainly, for a deafblind user, having this additional support would be essential, and certainly the support is as good as that which you get from Apple's other mobile devices. Low vision features of the Apple Watch. The Apple Watch offers a range of low vision accessibility features to enhance the user experience. Users can enable the zoom feature to magnify screen content for improved readability. Display accommodations allow customization of contrast, brightness, and color filters to enhance visibility. Dynamic type provides a choice of font sizes, catering to individual preferences. 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The Taptic Engine provides haptic feedback for notifications and alerts. Customizable accessibility shortcuts and the ability to add specific accessibility features to the control center enable quick access to necessary features. These extensive low vision accessibility features make the Apple Watch highly inclusive. The Google Pixel Watch. The Pixel Watch, Google's response to Apple Watch and Samsung Galaxy Watch, is designed specifically for Android devices. It's the newest of the three, having been released in October 2022. However, it may face limitations due to a smaller accessibility community. The setup process begins with TalkBack, Android's native screen reader, ensuring accessibility from the start. Most setup steps occur within the Watch app on your Android phone, simplifying navigation for new users. However, some accessibility settings are only accessible on the watch itself, which may be slightly inconvenient. Using the Pixel Watch. Navigation on the Pixel Watch relies on touch gestures and physical buttons. You can choose between touch to wake and tilt to wake for activating the device. Swiping down opens quick settings similar to those found on smartphones. Swiping up reveals notifications, while swiping right to left cycles through tiles, quick access apps. Physical buttons offer an alternative means of interaction. However, simulating swipe gestures using buttons would enhance accessibility. Notably, there can be lag when using the touchscreen, particularly when the watch is out of range from the paired phone. The accessibility of the Pixel Watch. The Pixel Watch offers an accessible experience for blind or low vision users, though it may not be as polished as on smartphones. TalkBack relies heavily on swiping gestures for navigation and interaction, leading to occasional conflicts with the Explore by Touch feature. Typing on the small screen keyboard can be challenging, though voice input and Google Assistant provide convenient alternatives. The watch supports screen magnifications through the magnifier feature, which may be challenging to use due to navigation difficulties. Font size customization and text-to-speech rate adjustments are available, as are real-time text, RTT, and vibration customization. Notifications. 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Notifications are not disruptive to the user experience and can wake up the device when necessary. Applications. The Pixel Watch offers a growing selection of apps, including health and fitness tools, music streaming apps like Spotify and Amazon Music, and unique features like remote camera control through the Google Camera app. Users can search for Pixel Watch compatible apps in the Google Play Store. Conclusion: smartwatches provide a great way to stay connected with all your notifications, health features, GPS apps, and more without having to pull out your smartphone. The accessibility of these devices is impressive and can be operated by blind or low vision users. Whether you are an Apple or Android user, there is an accessible smartwatch for you.

0: sea crisis in articles throughout the year. Brooke Sexton is an orientation and mobility instructor at Ho'opono Services for the Blind in Honolulu, Hawaii. Throughout her tenure there, she has seen students enter the program who were not taught Braille when they were in school. In addition, her personal experience bears witness to the Braille literacy crisis that now exists for the blind of this nation. For those who do not work in rehabilitation or do not have experience with the injustice Ms. Sexton describes in the following excerpt of testimony she offered in Hawaii, the Braille literacy rate among the blind can seem a far-off thing, but for thousands of blind people in America, the problem she describes has been told and retold far too often. This is what she says. Reading and writing are tools of communication. During the Dark Ages, only members of the aristocracy were allowed to learn to read and write, but as the Renaissance began and reading and writing were recognized as tools of communication, these skills became essential to communicate and to attain goals and dreams. It was not until the mid-1800s that an efficient system of reading and writing was developed for the blind. This system has opened a whole range of opportunities for blind Americans, as for blind people around the world who are lucky enough to learn it. As a child, I was privileged to learn Braille and encouraged to use it as a tool to succeed in school and life. On the other hand, my younger brother, who was also blind, was denied this opportunity because he had just enough vision to get by reading print. While I love to read, he does not. While school was relatively simple for me, my brother struggled to complete assignments. He did not know how to write because he could never grasp the structure, paragraphs, headings, spelling, of what he was trying to read, yet he wanted to succeed. While I did not take longer than my sisters to complete my homework, my brother spent hours doing the same assignments. It would have been so simple to teach that young boy to read as a child, but he had to learn Braille as an adult to obtain his goals. As a result, he has taken longer to reach his goals than I. All children should have the opportunity to learn to read, and Braille has been shown to be an equivalent means of reading and writing for the blind. As a result of my early exposure to Braille, I have been successful. I competed with my peers in spelling bees, reading contests, writing contests, and all sorts of other opportunities available to young children. I was able to apply to and matriculate in a competitive university and obtain a bachelor's degree. Braille was essential in this process because I needed to take notes, give presentations, write papers, and stay organized. After finishing my degree, I found a job and used Braille to compete and give back to the community. Not a day in my life since I learned to read and write has passed that I have not found Braille useful, even essential. I completed a master's degree and did not require more time than my fully sighted counterparts. I would not be where I am today without literacy. Too many blind children are more like my brother than me. They struggle through school trying to read print, and as a result, they don't like to read. They have not discovered that reading can be simple and enjoyable. My greatest dream in life would be to know that every blind child who enters our schools will be afforded the same opportunities I had and will be offered a level playing field on which to compete with their peers. My brother tells me with tears in his eyes that he wishes with all of his heart that he could have learned to read Braille as a child. While I can't imagine his frustration, I know it is real, and I know it did not have to be that way. He had the same teachers who challenged me and the same ability to learn. Louis Braille developed his tactile system so that the blind could read. His invention and his belief in the blind have stood as a cornerstone for our independence for nearly two centuries. Yet now, more than ever, we need Braille in our classrooms and in our communities. All blind children must be taught to read Braille at the same time their sighted classmates are learning to read print, and they must receive their textbooks and schoolwork in Braille as well. Sighted students receive their educational materials in print as a matter of course. If students who cannot use print efficiently are to have the chance to succeed in school and take their rightful places as contributing members of the community, they must be taught Braille early by teachers who believe in it, and they must have timely access to books and worksheets in accurate Braille.
1: 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Because low expectations create obstacles between blind people and our dreams. NFBRN, the National Federation of the Blind, Radio Network.
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3: 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This week, we're giving away a Humanware Victor Reader Stream and a BT Speak from Blazy Technologies. We'll hear all that's new in the Victor Reader Stream and find out what its product manager would like to see in future. In response to listener inquiries, we tell you about the advocacy we're doing with respect to Facebook accessibility. And with the release of Apple's iOS 18.2 imminent, our tech tip offers some cautionary advice. It's Jonathan Mosen welcoming you to episode 4 of Access On, another little moment in history for the podcast, because this is

0: was the first to be produced from Baltimore, Maryland at the Jernigan Institute. And since this is a technology podcast, I thought I would mention how I'm doing this. At the moment, my studio is about to be packed up in New Zealand as we complete this move to Baltimore, Maryland. But audio equipment has come a long way in terms of affordability, accessibility, and the ability to produce reasonable sounding audio essentially from anywhere. So I'm producing this using my Lenovo ThinkPad, and connected to it is a Focusrite Vocaster 2. This is an audio interface designed specifically for podcasting, and into the Vocaster 2, I have a Heil PR40 microphone, one of the very same microphones that I've been using in my studio at home, so the audio should sound fairly consistent compared with what you are used to hearing from me. Add to this tools like CleanFeed, which can produce broadcast quality remote interviews, and you can do this sort of show from anywhere with minimal equipment. Podcasting is a great thing to get involved in, and sometime in 2025, it is our intention at the Center of Excellence in Non-Visual Accessibility to produce a webinar on podcasting. So if you've always wanted to be on this side of the mic, stay tuned for that. We do intend to do this sometime next year, and we will give you all the details in advance here on Access On. As I said in the intro, we have a BT Speak and a Victory to Stream to give away this week, and I want to tell you all about how you can get into the drawing for that. This is a way that we are celebrating our generous donors during the week of Giving Tuesday. Our friends at Blazy Technologies are giving away a free BT Speak Pro to one person who contributes to the National Federation of the Blind during the week of Giving Tuesday. The BT Speak Pro is a pocket computer made especially for the blind, offering an 8-dot braille keyboard and speech output, ensuring that you always stay connected. Here at the International Braille and Technology Center, we have a BT Speak Pro, just like we have a lot of technology, so blind people can investigate it and find out how it might work for them. And I've been using the BT Speak Pro over the last couple of days. It is a handy device that's very easy to use and, dare I say, deceptively powerful. At first use, you'll find that it looks and feels a lot like a Braille and Speak, which was a venerable piece of technology in its day, and you have that ease of use, the ability to quickly get into a file and start writing something down. But there's no doubt that this is a product for the modern era. It has Wi-Fi and Bluetooth. You can connect a range of peripherals to this. And if you want to go beyond the user interface of the BT Speak, which has been updated to include things like internet radio, you've actually got, under the hood, a full Linux desktop. Now, this is completely optional. If you want to just stick with the classic interface you probably know and love, then you can do that. But you can really extend this device and what it does by running full web browsers, Linux applications. As they say in some parts of this country, knock yourself out. It is amazing the things that the BT Speak can do in such a tiny package that you can fit in any pocket. There's a variety of voices, so it's going to sound the way that you want it to sound for sure, because if you like the classic sounds like Deck Talk and eSpeak, which has become more popular in certain circles in recent times, or you want a more human-sounding voice, this product does have you covered. So check it out, and you can find out more about the BT Speak by going to blazytech.com. That's BLAZIETECH.com. And when you go there, you can also download the user guide or the audio tutorial. And I was saying on Mastodon, I really enjoyed listening to this audio tutorial because it's been deliberately produced in a way that might evoke memories for those of us of a certain age who grew up with these audio tutorials on cassette and really looked forward to them and devoured them. And Steve has done a great job of producing this audio tutorial, so do check it out. It's all at blazytech.com. 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It's a win-win. Now, here's the simple way that you can give to the National Federation of the Blind and be entered to win a BT Speak Pro or a Victor Reader Stream 3. Anytime during the week of December 1st through 8th, all you have to do is give online at nfb.org/donate. That's nfb.org/donate. If it's easier, you can contribute by phone using a credit card. And to do that, you call 410-659-9314. That's 410-659-9314, extension 2430. That's extension 2430. We're going to be doing a random drawing on December the 11th. You can follow us on social media to learn more. So you've got the opportunity to win yourself some pretty cool tech right here. And by contributing to this campaign, you're helping create an environment where blind people can share information, make independent choices, and live with dignity. What is not to like? With your generosity, we can continue advancing the next generation of assistive technology, fostering inclusion in the classroom, at home, and in the workplace. Believe me, I know how busy this time of year can get, so why not head over now while you're thinking about it and make that donation and get yourself in the drawing. nfb.org/donate is where you go. nfb.org/donate. Despite all the advances in smartphones and other technology, any host of a podcast for a blind audience will tell you that when you look at the anonymous statistics that show how many people listen and what they're listening with, HumanWare's Victor Reader Stream remains a very popular way for people to hear podcasts. And many use it for other things as well. It is their primary book player, and it's their way to read news from NFB Newsline. Each generation of the stream has a long shelf life. HumanWare is up to the third generation now, and they promise to keep adding improvements to the device through firmware updates. One such update was released recently, so to check in on the Victor Reader stream, we'll check in with Matthew Paquette from HumanWare in Canada. Welcome to you, Matthew. It's always good to catch up.
1: Hey, Jonathan. Super glad to be here today.
0: Would you do anything differently in retrospect with the Victor Reader Stream third generation? Because you only get one chance every few years to revamp the product.
1: Yeah, absolutely. So this is a product that's been in development for a few years now, a little bit before my time as a product manager. But honestly, no, we're pretty happy with the way that the product turned out. We're really happy that, you know, we went with allowing people to use huge SD cards. I've had reports of people telling me they've put in 2 terabyte SD cards, which is a lot of content, as you might imagine. We're super happy. The one thing that we, you know, I know that was discussed when we started the development was, do we keep things as much as possible, or do we try to innovate and everything? And I think the happy medium was that on the hardware front, we left everything as is. So pretty much almost everything, with the exception of the jacks, the headphone and the microphone jacks, everything remained in place. So your bookmark key is still in the top right corner, your go-to key is still on the top left, and so on and so forth. But on the software side, we've made some small improvements. And given that I was in technical support previously, prior to being a product manager, I had a lot of experience with guiding people, going through the settings, configuring Wi-Fi and everything. So we did a little bit of a revamp in the settings menu, but otherwise we tried to keep everything as much as possible the same, so that someone transitioning from a Stream 2 towards a Stream 3 would be able to just pick it up and use it easily.
0: Replaceable batteries were a bit of a controversial issue when you changed the third generation. Are people getting used to that, or do you kind of think, yeah, look, blind people use this so much that having a spare battery on hand is useful, and I wish we'd done it differently?
1: I remember the controversy a lot, and I think people have gotten used to it. I think what the apprehension of the people had was that the second generation Victor Reader with the removable battery only had about 8 to 10 hours of listen time, whereas with this one, it is internal, no, it's not replaceable, but you get 15 to 16 hours of battery, which allows you to go easily on a full day, whereas before, with a single battery for 8 hours, if you were really doing a lot of listening, you might not have been able to get your full day out of it, and you needed a replacement battery. So there are still people who would have preferred to have an external battery, and I understand that and appreciate that and I respect that. But I've also heard the opposite, people saying, I'm so happy this decision was made. And you know what, once again, I go back to my tech support days, but you know, we don't have people calling in for broken battery latches anymore. It's less movable parts, it's more reliable. So I think overall, I'm happy with that decision.
0: How's quality shaping up? When people get a Stream third generation, is it lasting for them? Is it reliable?
1: Yeah, from what we're seeing here, you know, we are not seeing a whole lot of returns for repairs. We are seeing some, obviously, as you would with any product, but the numbers of repairs and everything that we were anticipating are on level or lower month to month than what you know, what was to be expected. So quality wise and everything, it seems to be going really well.
0: And it is evolving in some pretty interesting ways. I know that you changed the way that you access radio stations since when the Stream was first released.
1: Yeah, for sure. So, you know, with the Stream 2, we had introduced the internet. So we had the internet radio, which uses the Utunes database to search for links and play them. And now with the 1.2 update last year, we introduced TuneIn Radio. So TuneIn Radio is a great partner that we've been working with for a couple of years now. We've been trying to get this on the road. It was my predecessor who started talking with them. And once she left, her name was Hollande. Once she left, I took the ball over and resumed the discussions with the TuneIn people. And they were really wonderful people. They really wanted to work, giving us a lot of help. And, you know, with the implementation last year, it wasn't a perfect implementation. Some of the things, like, for example, in podcasts, such as this one, when you would listen to a podcast, it would not remember your current reading position. And that's because their API didn't have that built in. So we reported back to them. We told them this is something that we would like to have for the API. They got to work. They got it going. And as of the last update, we got the podcast position remembrance as well as the in the books. So if you're a premium user with TuneIn, you can get access to books, and it now remembers your last reading position once you go to a different application, for example.
0: Is the Utunes database no longer being updated? I know that there hasn't been an update in the iOS App Store for Utunes for a very long time. So is it actually still an active thing, do you know?
1: Yeah, as far as we know, it's still active. We do have a yearly contract with the people at Utunes. They still maintain the database. How actively is it being done? What I've heard from some people on some user lists is that when they send a broken link to, if I remember correctly, the guy's name is Steven, when they send him a link, it gets updated in the database. So I don't think he's updating the app anymore, but the database is still being updated as far as I'm aware.
0: Does that mean then that Stream 3 users are bombarded with the ads that TuneIn will insert in streams, particularly at the top of the streams a lot of the time?
1: Yeah, so it's the same experience. We try to make it as much as possible the same experience as we would have on a phone. So, for example, I think if you're a premium customer paying, I think it's a few under $10 a month, I think that removes some of the ads or all of the ads. But yes, it's the same experience. So if you would get an ad on the phone, then you would also get the ad on the stream. But if your subscription level allows you to bypass the ads, then on the stream as well, it would bypass the ad.
0: Okay, so why did you elect to go with TuneIn as opposed to, say, a public database? There are several quite good ones these days of streams that don't insert stuff into other people's content.
1: Yeah, absolutely. So we are looking into enriching the Stream Internet Radio database. I don't have the name on top of my head, but I know there's another database that we have looked into that is fairly popular within the blind community. So we are looking, but they have to have the proper APIs that we can integrate into them. And, you know, that's the reason why we can't just add any database, but we are looking into enhancing that because we know that the internet radio side of things and the podcast side of things on the Victor Reader Stream is more and more popular as time goes by.
0: And Audible is a key thing for the stream. It's something that people loved in the second generation. There were a few fish hooks there getting it working in the third. How is it going now with the stream and Audible?
1: The stream is first and foremost a book player. Having the internet radio and the podcast and the notes recording and all of those features is nice, but its primary feature is really a book reader. I wasn't here 10 years ago, but I've been told a story about how when the Stream 2 launched about 10, 11 years ago, Audible wasn't supported. And there was a huge campaign by the folks at NFB who did some petitions and everything and got it to be supported by pretty much bombarding the technical support at Audible with calls and emails and so on and so forth. Now, when I came on board as a product manager about 2.5 years ago, it was in March of 2022, I started trying to engage with Audible to get them to support us on the Stream 3. And, you know, I was sending them emails, not getting any response. Sometimes I would get a response, but it'd take a week or two before they would respond to my emails. And then we finally got some kind of commitment, started working on it, but again, the commitment wasn't super firm. We were getting some difficulties getting some answers to our questions. Once we announced that the Stream 3 was going to launch, at that point, it was kind of too late. It was too late in the process to be able to support Audible. So I remember going on your podcast, and then you and I and with my colleague Dominic were talking about Audible and how difficult it is and everything. And you launched a petition, which garnered, correct me if I'm wrong, but I think around 750, 800 signatures, something along those numbers. And I can tell you, the signature was launched on a Monday or a Tuesday, I think. And by Friday, I had an email saying, urgent, we need to talk, from Audible in my inbox. And we hopped on a call with our contact at Audible, and they told us that they were very moved with the letter, with the open letter that you wrote. And they were really impressed by the community, the engagement from the blind community to get this going. And from that point forward, they committed to giving us more regular updates. We started scheduling weekly calls with them. We started getting responses to our emails within 24 hours, sometimes even quicker. So we were able to launch Audible with a subsequent update to the Stream 3, and we're super happy about that.
0: Yeah, and this is one of the benefits of collective action. The nice thing about...
1: Absolutely.
0: Yeah, the good thing about working with the National Federation of the Blind is that we do have extensive networks in the technology industry. We seek to build those all the time. So when there are issues like this, there are things that we can advance that might not otherwise be possible if all of us did them as individuals. So that's a real benefit.
1: But yeah, they say squeaky wheel gets the oil, and sometimes that's used in a negative way, but sometimes it's also a very positive way, and you know, you have to make your voice heard for sure.
0: This does raise a wider question though. Do you think the Stream's taking the right approach? You've got some competitors out there. Obviously the key one is the Sense Player, and they've taken a different approach where they're trying to leverage open applications, put a skin, if you like, a blind-friendly, accessible user interface on top of those applications. And that means that they are not requiring that engagement that is necessary for the Stream. Was that a missed opportunity when the Stream 3 was being put together to go that more open route and do the hook into existing Android-based apps, for example?
1: Yeah, absolutely. That's a very fair and very valid question. I don't think it was a mistake. I think a lot of people like the Stream for what it is. It's a simple device that's a standalone player that has its place in the market. We do have some customers who don't own a smartphone or even a cell phone. And, you know, we're going to, as time goes by, obviously smartphone users are going to be more and more. But we do have some people who really appreciate having a standalone player that doesn't have to rely on their cell phone, that doesn't have to do anything. And I understand that the Sense Player can also operate without a cell phone, but a lot of people are not willing to learn all of these cell phone operations and everything. So, you know, the Stream Player being a dedicated player is the route we decided to take and stick with. And honestly, it's something I'm proud of. And I think there's room. The Sense Player, I'm not going to sit here and say the Sense Player is not a good device. It's a pretty good device. And I think both have their rightful place in this kind of market.
0: So the Audible arrangement, the TuneIn arrangement, are examples of what is possible if the other manufacturer, the other developer cooperates and gives you an API and talks to you and lets you integrate that. What else would you like to see come to the Stream in that fashion?
1: Ooh, there's a bunch of services that a lot of people are requesting that we would love to see on there. One of them that I see, I think the most often, is SiriusXM, which we've tried reaching out to them several times. And I know that our friends at APH have also tried to reach out to SiriusXM quite a few times. Unfortunately, we haven't had any responses. There are some other services like Spotify, for example, which I've reached out to them, I think, three times so far through emails and a partners form that they have on their website. I haven't heard anything back yet. And when I say yet, I mean, it was like a year ago, so I'm not expecting to get something after this. Another one that came to my attention recently is Libby. So the Libby, which used to be known as Overdrive, if I remember correctly, one of our customers told us that apparently as of November 15th, they won't allow MP3 downloads anymore.
0: Yeah.
1: You'll be required to use the application. We've tried reaching out to Libby. I've tried at least twice in 2023 and once in 2023. 2024, and I haven't heard anything back from them. We would love to be able to integrate with Libby, especially for United States people. But there are services where, you know, like YouTube, for example, is another one that I'd like to have. You know, there's a lot of audio descriptive content on YouTube. We've had some discussions with YouTube, to be fair, and they were open to getting it done. There are some APIs and everything that we perhaps can use. We still have to explore more on that. But the thing is, from the inception, which is the first contact, to being able to push out the service, it's going to take at least a year. Obviously, sometimes two. In TuneIn's case, the commercial agreement and everything took about 2 years just for the agreement, then about a year of development. But I mean, the sooner we can get in touch with those people, the better, and we can enrich the offering on the stream.
0: How long would it take if somebody came to you today from one of those companies and said, yeah, we got an API, let's talk, let's integrate it into the stream? Presumably you've got limited engineering resources as well, and there's only so much that you can do at once.
1: Yeah, absolutely. We have a wonderful team here in the research and development team, led by Dominic, who's talked to before. But they also work on our Brilliant product, and they also work on, you know, we have a wide array of products. So obviously I'm fighting with my colleagues, especially with my colleague Andrew Flatres, who's the Braille product manager here at Humanware. So we're constantly fighting, and when I say fighting, I'm saying it with a smile. Obviously, it's not a real fight, but we are trying to get the resources for, you know, we're each pulling in the cover and trying to get our own little bit of resources and everything. So, you know, if a big opportunity came by, if let's say after this Spotify reached out to me and said, hey, we want to get going, commercial agreement and everything, I would say at least a month or two probably, because obviously lawyers get involved and so on and so forth. And then in terms of the actual development, it really depends on what their API is. I would say the fastest that we could do is probably like within 3 or 4 months, and something more reasonable is 6 months to a year, depending on the complexity of the API.
0: Yeah, I have been on the inside on some of those fights in a product manager capacity in a past life, and I can tell you they're not always friendly.
1: No. No, they're not.
0: They can be pretty robust discussions when you're battling for limited engineering resources to get Absolutely. Things done that you believe in. Which begs the question about the value prop, right? I mean, there are people out there with smartphones, be they iOS or Android or some other more open device, and they can just bring up SiriusXM today or YouTube today mm-hmm. and listen to this stuff. It's interesting to me that with all of the progress that we've made, people still love their Victor Reader streams. It's one of the most used products in the blind community.
1: Yeah, honestly, and I get the same question very often on the Stellar Trek, which is another product that I'm the product manager for, which is our GPS orientation and mobility device. And people ask me, well, I have a cell phone, so why would I use a Stellar Trek? Or I have a cell phone, why would I use a Victor Reader stream? And then I tell people, my answer to this is, it's very simple, is I have a rice cooker. And it might sound like a weird answer, but, you know, I can cook rice on the stove. I don't need a rice cooker. I could use just a plain stove and a pot and make some rice. But I like having a dedicated tool to make my rice. It makes it easier. It's simpler. I don't have to measure anything besides putting in the rice, the water, and pressing a button. It gives me a little music chime once it's done. Like, there's all kinds of... Yes, I could have saved myself $100 and not bought a rice cooker, but I decided that I wanted to have something dedicated to making rice because I love rice. I eat rice every day. So it's sort of the same thing. Yes, you could use a phone to do your navigation or your book reading. And if you're happy using your phone doing those things and you don't need anything else, then by all means, use your phone. I'm not here to sell you a product that you don't need. But if you like having a really dedicated book player that has controls, you don't have to fight with VoiceOver or, you know, any kind of accessibility thing. It's all built in. It's designed for blind people. It's really made for that one purpose. Then the stream is a great device, or the Stellar Trek is a great device, and it's really made with the blind community, you know, in mind.
0: Sighted people use their Kindles, of course, and they have smartphones.
1: Yeah. Yeah.
0: You exactly. didn't mention Kindle in your little list. Given that you've got that relationship with Audible, which is an Amazon company, do you think that Kindle yep. could ever come to the stream?
1: I would love it. I did kind of prompt them a little bit, and they kind of remained evasive. It's a different team at Amazon, to be fair, but I'm still trying to this day to get a contact within the Kindle team, because I would absolutely love that.
0: Yes, it's perhaps difficult for people to appreciate who aren't involved in advocating to big tech just how large these companies are. And just because something bears the Amazon moniker, as it were, it doesn't mean that they have any contact at all necessarily with another part of the company.
1: Yeah, exactly. I mean, at Humanware, we're a small company. We're about 130, 140 employees-ish. We're obviously part of the Estée Lauder Exotica family, which is a much, much bigger company. But my day-to-day life is within this small business that is Humanware, and with an amazing team of dedicated. I'm in the office today because we do a hybrid in-office and remote work, and I'm in the office today and I have my colleagues from the marketing team that are there today and my boss, and we were talking this morning about a bunch of things and everything. So yeah, it's very easy for me at Humanware, because if I want to talk to someone in a different department, I just go up the stairs and I can talk to them. But when you're in a multi-billion dollar company like Amazon, it's in a different state, it's in a different country, it's so big that it is something that is difficult to think about.
0: You've just released fairly recently a new firmware update to the Stream. Are there any particular highlights you want to tell us about?
1: Yeah, absolutely. So with this latest update, one of the things that I pride myself as a product manager is to be able to listen to the user community and what they want. A lot of the new features that we released were things that were very much requested by our users. Notes categorization, the top one among them, so people can now assign a category to their notes and sort them by category. So if you're, for example, a student and you want to have a folder for your math class, a folder for your chemistry class, a folder for your literature class, you can have a different folder and category for each of your notes.
0: For those who don't know the product, are they voice notes or are they text notes or both?
1: Yeah, correct. So they're voice notes. So basically, there's it's also a recording device that if you press the record button, you can record a voice note up to 8 hours. So we have people who use the Stream to record either a quick note, just, oh, a reminder to pick up some milk tonight on the way home. Or we have some people who use it to record entire lectures. When they go into a classroom, they bring the Stream on their professor's desk, put it there, press the record button, and then they get the full recording. You can even plug in an external microphone if you'd like to get better sound quality. So those are the notes that you can now categorize using this new feature.
0: Do you think you might ever add the ability to use T9 or a texting type method so people can jot down quick text notes using the good old telephone keypad texting method?
1: That's a good idea, actually. That's not something that we've considered before, but I'm definitely taking notes here. We, that's possibly something that we could do in the future, perhaps in, having a different category for text notes.
0: You've got Bluetooth in the device as well, so it would technically be possible potentially to connect the little keyboard to the device.
1: Yeah, absolutely. I've discussed that. And we've made some improvements on the Bluetooth side of things as well. So if you have any listeners who tried in the past to connect their Bluetooth headphones or hearing aids to a Victor Reader Stream, we've made some improvements to the Linux driver that we use to be able to support a wider range of devices. So we've had a lot of people report that their speakers or their hearing aids now do work. So, and yeah, I've checked with the R&D team, and having a Bluetooth keyboard is something that might be possible in a future update. It is something that we could do.
0: Is there anything that we should know about in terms of the Bluetooth requirements to pair to the Stream? Are you using Bluetooth 4.2 or 5.2? What you got in there?
1: So it's Bluetooth 4.2 on it, but Bluetooth should be compatible in between versions. The reason that some don't work sometimes is that they use different profiles. So Bluetooth is, you got the version number, but you've also got the profile. So is it a hands-free profile? Is it a headphone profile? So there's a bunch of different profiles, and some of them, there's even some devices that make up their own profile, their own protocol. And as time goes by, more and more of those become available. But as you can imagine, Linux being less of a mass market friendly platform than something like Windows or Mac, for example, the drivers and everything are updated less frequently. But as time goes on, we'll keep up to date and we'll support more and more of those Bluetooth devices.
0: And people love new voices. I think you've got some new a cappella voices in the firmware now.
1: Yeah, absolutely. We've updated to the latest a cappella version. So version 12.1, which has, in particular for my Canadian, because I am a Canadian. So for my fellow Canadian, there is a new voice called Melanie, which obviously Americans can use as well. Or so anywhere in the world you can use them. But Melanie, the particularity with Melanie is that she's a bilingual voice. So you still have to install her as two different voices, but she has French and English. So if you like her tone of voice and her intonation and everything, you could use installed both Melanie French and Melanie English. And then for people like me in Quebec who speak both languages, you can listen to your material using the same person talking to you in both languages.
0: Does it seamlessly switch languages if you are in a document that is marked up correctly? Will it switch seamlessly from French to English?
1: Yeah. Currently, it doesn't. And one of the reasons why is that there aren't a whole lot of documents that are marked up correctly, because you're right that it would have to be. But this is something that we are looking at for a future update.
0: When I talk to people about their streams and people wax lyrically about their streams, one thing they do say to me is, I love my stream, but I wish it had eloquence on it. Do you get that?
1: Yes, I've heard that. And I can promise you, if we had eloquence on it, you would get people saying, I love my stream, but I wish we had a cappella on it. TTS preference is a very personal thing. I was talking to one of my colleagues, Peter, the other day, and Peter was telling me, you know, as long as I can understand it, I don't really care who's talking to me. And then some people will have a very strong preference towards a certain voice or even a type of voice. Like, people will prefer the eloquence type of voice versus a cappella. Some people hate eloquence and love a cappella. Like, it really is a mixed bag. So given that, with the voices, obviously there's a cost associated to that. So a cappella, nor eloquence, nor any company are companies that are giving the voices away for free. So we have an agreement with a cappella. We think they're appreciated by most people, but that's not to be said that in the future we might not look into offering a wider array. But the problem with a device like the stream is it's a small device. In terms of the processing power and everything we have, it's limited. It's not as powerful as, say, a phone, like $1,000 phone, obviously. So we can only do so much on it. So, but yes, it is something that I'm hearing every once in a while.
0: Yeah, I think there are two categories of voice, although it's becoming much more complex now in this world of AI. But you've got the concatenated speech, where it's essentially taking samples of a human somewhere, and that's what a cappella is doing. So it sounds relatively human-like, and some people like that, particularly those who didn't grow up with text-to-speech engines. And then you have the other category, the formant speech engines, which are more traditional, like Eloquence or DeepTalk or eSpeak, those sorts of things. And what people like about those is that it's responsive and you can crank it up to very high rates and still have it intelligible.
1: Yeah, exactly. When you use things like the a cappella voices, they'll, as you said, they'll sound more human-like. They try to make some linking between words and use context a little bit and everything. So it's more, it is a little bit more natural sounding, but it does have the downside that when you use them at higher speed, or then you start losing some things and you get some bugs as well. Like a really quick example that we've found on the stream 3 since we had the last update is some of the voices, Lily and Taylor in particular, instead of saying copy note, it says copy note. So, I mean, it's not the end of the world. It's not a big thing. Pretty much everyone understands in context that it means copy, but there are those little glitches and tweaks that sometimes might happen. That being said, I think from my understanding, most people prefer the more natural sounding voice, but I totally respect the fact that some people might want more, as you said, more, I'm not going to say robotic because it sounds negative, but more neutral voices.
0: Yeah. So you don't think there'll come a day when a user has a choice about what voice they use in that context?
1: Never saying never. That's one thing I learned as a product manager. Never say never. It's not something we're currently envisioning, but I'm not going to say never ever again.
0: Fair enough. What else have you got in the firmware that's interesting?
1: Well, one of the things that a lot of people on the user list in particular were reporting and were asking for was the where am I key on the internet radio that tells you who's playing, what's the band name and the singer and the song name. And that is something that worked on the Stream 3, but not as good as the Stream 2. And it only worked like 40% of the time. And it was bugged. So we did fix that. We brought it back to the same level that it was on the Stream 2. And I've heard great things, people telling me that, you know, thank you so much for bringing this back. And no need to thank me. Actually, I should be apologizing because we should have had that from the start. We implemented again the custom sleep timers. So on the Stream 2, we had that feature where you could put in any number between 1 and 99 minutes for your sleep timer. On the Stream 3, we wanted to have that at launch, but it was causing some issues, so we had to take it out. We only had the basic 15, 30, or 60 minute timer. Now you can choose a custom sleep timer and put 72 minutes if that's what you like. And we brought back the 10 item skip while you press and hold the left or right arrow 4 to 6. It skips by 10 items now instead of going item by item, exactly like it did back in the stream 2 as well. So, and then we had a bunch of bug fixes and everything. I'm not going to go through all of them because it's going to put your listeners to sleep, but we fixed quite a few bugs. We brought back the loop feature. We lowered the volume on the power on beep, which was a bit loud, especially on headphones. So yeah, quite a few things actually with this update, and the feedback that I've gotten so far has been pretty positive, so I'm happy about that.
0: How frequently do updates typically come out?
1: So we try to do 1 to 2 updates a year. So depending, once again, on the engineering time that I can get my hands on, we are trying to get, I think this was our second update in 2024. It is towards the end of the year. In 2025, we're going to have 1 to 2 updates once again. One's for sure. The second one, I'm not 100% certain yet if we're going to have, but we are working on 1.5 for a release towards the middle to, I'm going to say the third quarter of 2025, probably.
0: I wanted to ask you about the Mac, because I think when I spoke to you last, there were some issues with Mac users connecting their stream and copying to and from. Where are we at with Mac users in the stream?
1: Yeah, so basically it's the same problem that Braille users have with their BI devices. Basically, we moved over to the MTP protocol, which is something that is a very Android thing. Mac doesn't support MTP natively. There are some third-party tools that you can get on our website on the support page at Humanware that will allow you to get some MTP support, but they're a bit difficult to use sometimes, and it can get a little iffy. But yeah, we did do some improvements in the stream in the, I think it was in 1.1 or 1.2, I'm not sure, but we did remove, because the Mac creates some files on the SD card, and the stream was reading all of those files starting with a dot or an underscore. So we did remove that from the, so that the behavior was more similar to what the stream 2 had. But in terms of the connecting to a Mac, I've heard some people with having great success. I've heard some people having some frustrations. It really is a mixed bag in terms of the MTP support. I hope that one day Mac decides to just, you know, I understand they have the iPhone and they're trying to protect their market. I get that. And if I were in their shoes, I might have been doing the same thing, but I really do hope that they open it up to MTP support a bit more in the future.
0: Yeah, because I guess it's important to meet the market where it is, and this is a problem, as you say, yeah, that has hit the Braille displays from Humanware with respect to Head, in the sense that Humanware went all in on Head and Android has not yet. They're getting there, and I understand that is very close now to Head support over Bluetooth. It's the user who suffers. They can't use the device in a form that they want. And I wonder, given that it must have been known that Mac did not support this protocol when the Stream 3 was released, why not have some sort of option that would have made it easier for Mac users?
1: So once again, the decision to go with the Linux platform was before my time, but even back in the day, the Stream 3 uses a platform that is, the software platform that it uses is very similar to what the BI devices have. And it's also one of the reasons that helps me, in the sense that we have the same team working on both platforms, the BIs and the streams. And it also means that when we do a feature on one of the two platforms, then pointing it over to the other platform helps. So again, it's a decision that was made a bit before my time. I think it was even before the pandemic, because the BI came out in 2020. And so the development must have started in 2018 or 2019, I'm imagining. But yeah, I don't know why the decision was made to go that way. I think it's a question of ease of development and all of that. But yes, it is unfortunate that it's hurting our Mac-based customers, which is a small percentage of our users, but an important one regardless, of course. The upside to this is that we've designed the products as much as possible to be able to operate independently. What I've seen when I was in technical support is some people who had Macs and they weren't able to get their things on. They would get a friend or a family member who had a PC, and they would go there like once a month and load up a bunch of books and everything. And, you know, you don't need to connect your stream to your computer every day or every week to be able to have some content. You just, you know, just do a big dump, get a bunch of books, a bunch of things for a few months, and you're good to go. But yes, we're always looking for solutions and try to make it easier for people of all platforms, you know, of whether you're using Windows or Mac to be able to use it.
0: Well, it's always good to see what's happening with the stream. There's always something new and evolving, and I wish you luck with working with those third parties. If you had to pick one, if there's one at the top of your list and you think, man, that's the one I'd really like to knock off in 2025, what would it be?
1: I think I would have to answer with Sirius. If you ask me on a personal level, I am a Spotify subscriber. I would love to have Spotify on my stream. But that being said, I think the one that is the most requested by our end users, and if I could snap my fingers and get it done tomorrow, I would snap my fingers and get Sirius done. That's something that's so requested.
0: Yeah, because you'd be able to listen to audio from the TV networks like, you know, CNN and those sorts of things. You'd be able to listen to all the MLB and sports games. I mean, they have a ton of sports action on Sirius XM. I get why people are asking for that.
1: Yeah, absolutely. It is a very, very popular. I know it's a little bit US-centric, although they are available worldwide, but they're more popular in the US than they are, you know, in Europe, for example. But I do think that regardless, it would be a great platform to add. And to be fair, the US does represent, you know, a good segment of our market. I would say probably a plurality in our customer base. So I would absolutely love to have Sirius on board.
0: It's always a pleasure to catch up. I appreciate you coming on to Access On, and we look forward to keeping in touch in the future.
1: The pleasure is absolutely mutual, Jonathan. Thank you so much.
0: And if that has whetted your appetite, don't forget you can get into the drawing to win a Victor Reader Stream 3 as well as a Blazy Technologies BT Speak Pro. That URL to do that, nfb.org/donate. This email comes from Maurice Mines, who is president of the National Federation of the Blind's Deaf Blind Division. Good to hear from you, Maurice. And he says, I know that there were some of us who use hearing aids who might be listening to the podcast. I also know that in my circumstance, at least, there are issues with iOS and watchOS. So I'm going to include the custom support number to reach Phonak customer support in the United States. They're open from 8:30 p.m. to 4:30 p.m. Central Time, and I found the staff to be helpful. The number is 800-679-4871. That's 800-679-4871. Please note that you are likely to get some old commercials or new products from the company while you're on hold. Just before I go on to the next point in Maurice's email, thank you very much for that, Maurice, and I'm sorry that you're having so much difficulty with making all of your technology play nice. And any of us who wear hearing aids will tell you it can be difficult sometimes. Sometimes there are optimizations made to Bluetooth and it just breaks things in unpredictable ways, and hearing aid users are particularly vulnerable. We did have some good dialogue with Apple about some regressions that had crept into iOS 18 with respect to some hearing aids, which would cause hearing aids to drop out in one channel from time to time. To the best of my knowledge, they are largely resolved now, and I want to thank Apple for their responsiveness. They reached out to Phonak, Phonak reached out to Apple, and they've been working together on these issues. But it sounds like for Maurice, there are some issues that are ongoing. If that is happening for you as well, it would be useful for us to know about that. Now, moving on to Maurice's other topic in this email, he says, doing research after the introduction of Apple Intelligence on my M2 Mac has become a breeze. All I have to do now, it seems, is ask Siri my research question and then use VoiceOver to arrow into the conversation and the collection of results, do a VO space on those results, and then locate the one I really wish to look at. This then takes me to a Safari window, allowing me to read the web page as if I've gone there directly. Also, if I don't like any of the suggestions, there is a search with Google button at the very bottom of the list. Since I don't normally use Google for searching, if I don't have to, I haven't tried it, but I think it should work. If all of these options don't work, you can certainly go up to the top of the window and use the Type to Siri feature. Here's a note of praise for Apple support. One of the disability support people taught me how to do this while doing a screen share. This is after the introduction of Apple Intelligence. Before the introduction of Apple Intelligence, my computer would just simply freeze whenever I attempted the above steps. This has also helped me to dictate this email, in fact. In addition to being deaf-blind, I have a written expression disorder. This just means I can't spell to save my life. I can read Braille just fine. So for me, up until the introduction of Apple Intelligence AI-assisted dictation, I had to make very heavy use of Dragon in Windows. even to the point of using Windows in a virtual machine on my Mac. This, of course, requires quite a bit of computer power. Here's a listener contribution from Kevin Chow, and he says, back a couple of months ago at the Ignite Accessibility Entrepreneur Pitch Competition at the Vista Center for the Blind and Visually Impaired, I learned about Lotus, control objects at home by pointing. As someone who has worked in tech accessibility and has experienced a full smart home with the three different ecosystems with close to 100 smart home devices, I've been smart free for most of the year, but was excited about the simplicity and just works nature of this, especially since it can be used when mobile traveling. I was wanting to pay for a kit that day and take it home, but had to be happy with pre-ordering and waiting until December. I received my Lotus kit yesterday, a month ahead of schedule. Yeah, this email was written in mid-November, but ordered a size 7 ring when it is too small and almost got stuck on my finger. The box packaging is very simple and intuitive, with the three rectangular light switch magnetic covers in white, ring charger slash holder, and a USB-C cable and AC adapter, and ring. I was able to easily and quickly magnetically snap the covers onto three light switches, put the ring on, point and click where I could hear the motorized mechanism to toggle the rocker switch. Unbox and setup happen in just a couple of minutes. And Kevin goes on to say that Lotus was incredibly quick about exchanging his size 7 ring for a size 10 that actually fits, and they went out of their way to get him a replacement ring within the day. He says this is excellent, above and beyond unheard of customer service in the industry and world. I'm glad you're happy with it, Kevin. I do hope that we will feature Lotus on a future episode of Access On. It is a smart ring, and you pointed at appliances to switch them on and off. It has benefits for anybody who just wants an accessible smart home, but particularly with those with physical disabilities who may not be able to switch devices on and off as readily. This is great stuff. So we will certainly see if we can connect with someone from Lotus for an interview in Access On in 2025. Thanks for letting us know about your good experience, Kevin. It's important to showcase the good when it happens. Now, a couple of contributions on the same subject, and it is important. This one comes from, I believe it is Paul, based on the Gmail address. There's no full name here. But the email says, this is to confirm that Facebook is inaccessible for those of us who are blind. They removed the mbasic.facebook.com, which was accessible. Help us raise the voice, the email concludes. And Rick Roderick says, Jonathan, have you had any more luck with your conversations with Facebook? I find the company misleading and cryptic. They said my browser would not work after December the 3rd. I am a user of the basic mobile app on the desktop. I thought this would at least give me a week to adjust. Yesterday, when I logged into the basic mobile site, I got a web page very much like the Facebook desktop app. I have this, and it has some real accessibility problems. I have not been able to go to my news feed without all the clutter. I have written to Facebook, but they don't respond directly to individual inquiries. Do you know why the basic mobile site has been taken down? Do they eventually plan to replace it with something better? Thanks very much for your email, Rick. This is also coming up on several NFBNet email lists. It's coming up on social media, so I will address where we're at with this as best I can. A few weeks ago, the National Federation of the Blind did reach out to Facebook, and I've been leading that advocacy on the Federation's behalf. Now, the good news is that Facebook has been very responsive to the Federation's inquiries, and on a couple of occasions, we've got all the key people in a virtual room who can make a difference. This includes people on the development team, people involved in product management, and people with an interest in accessibility. And there is genuine interest in improving the situation. Now, that situation has become critical because, as those two correspondents have indicated, the old mbasic.facebook.com site has been deprecated. And I queried Facebook about why that was necessary. Facebook says it's an old site, and while they won't go into detail, it did need to be deprecated for security reasons. Technology moves on. They're saying that was just not a secure site anymore. Now, they have replaced that mbasic site with a mobile site that is modern and reasonably accessible. I think there are some things that could be improved with the accessibility of the new mobile site, particularly navigating from item to item, such as one item in your newsfeed to another item in your newsfeed. In that regard, it's not as good as the MBasic site was. And if you go to facebook.com in a mobile browser, it will detect that you're coming in from a mobile browser and present to you that new mobile experience. Now, the problem with this is that it doesn't take into account the use case that we're seeing all the time, which is that many blind people on the Windows desktop used the MBasic site to compensate for the fact that the main Facebook.com site is cluttered, and over time, serious accessibility regressions have crept into the product that have not been fixed. There is no easy way for a blind person to experience the new Facebook mobile site on their Windows desktop. And that's something that we are talking to Facebook about at the moment. We think that while work is ongoing on the main Facebook experience, and I'll come back to that in just a moment, there does need to be an easy way for blind people to force the Facebook mobile version of the site. If you have some technical ability or you can get somebody to assist you with this, you can force the Facebook mobile experience on a Windows browser, but it isn't particularly easy. It's not for the faint of heart. And the Federation's argument is blind people really shouldn't have to have that degree of technical proficiency just to interact with friends and family on Facebook. For many, Facebook is a key way for keeping in touch with not just friends and family, but also organizations like the National Federation of the Blind. So it's critical that this be addressed in a timely manner. But if you want to, you can go into the development tools of your web browser when you're on Facebook.com and tell it to emulate a mobile browser. For example, if you go into the developer tools of Edge and Chrome, you can make it emulate Safari for iOS, and then if you refresh the Facebook site, you will get a different experience. Not optimal yet, but a better one than the main Facebook.com is for screen reader users right now. Another way to do the same thing is that there are some extensions available for browsers, Chromium-based browsers like Chrome and Edge and also Firefox, that will seek to emulate a mobile browser on specific sites. So if you're very keen to do this now, you may want to see what browser extensions are out there that will make your browser emulate another one in specific circumstances. What we are hoping is that sooner rather than later, Facebook will grant our request that there be a specific URL that we can give to the blind community that blind people can go to force this experience. We don't consider this a permanent fix, but we understand that what we're really after is going to take a little longer. And what we are after in the long term is a fully accessible Facebook.com, so we don't have to go through the back door, as it were, to get to Facebook. We should be able to expect to go to Facebook.com, the main desktop site, on a desktop browser, and have an experience that we can use. We are confident that that is Facebook's long-term goal as well, and we'd like to hope that sometime in 2025, Facebook will get there. In the meantime, though, we need something now to give people some degree of accessibility back. We are also reporting to Facebook some accessibility regressions which have crept into the iOS app. We have a number of these that people have told us about. We have taken those reports to Facebook. I don't want to suggest that by singling one out, we haven't got the others. There are many we do have, but the biggest one right now is the issue with composing posts in Facebook, where sometimes you try and type into the Compose Edit field in Facebook for iOS, and this problem manifests itself in two ways. One, as many of us will know, there's no keyboard echo coming back, so it's as if you're typing into a password field, but you can review what you've typed afterwards. The second version of this bug is even worse. Again, there's no keyboard echo, and after you've finished typing, you find that it's impossible to review something in the Edit field. The only workaround for this is to compose your Facebook post in another app, such as Apple's built-in Notes app or your text editor of choice, and then paste it in. And again, we shouldn't have to do that. We never used to have to do that. This is something that has crept in recent months. Now, while at the time of recording, we don't have a fix for this yet, I can say that Facebook has been engaged. They have been interested. I have produced some screen recordings for them, and the dialogue continues. I completely appreciate that that's no help to you as a Facebook user if we don't get some tangible outcomes from this. So we're hopeful. Facebook is now aware of the way that blind people used to use the mbasic.facebook.com site and the impact its deprecation has had on many in the community. We're grateful for the discussions, but we do call on Facebook to turn those discussions into tangible outcomes that will help the blind community better engage with Facebook. More on the Ray-Ban Meta smart glasses. They really are the topic of the moment, aren't they, in the blind tech community? Nice to hear from you, Chris Westbrook, who says, I am deafblind and use a cochlear implant. I wish the glasses were able to send their audio to my implant via Bluetooth, but I find I can still hear them pretty well in most situations by placing the arms of the glasses near the microphone. I have used them with Ira to help me get around the hotel at my NFB State convention, as well as reading mail and reading touchscreens with Ira. Even with the drawback of not being able to Bluetooth audio to my cochlear implants, they have been a good addition to my life. Appreciate you sharing your experience. Chris, thanks so much. It's good to hear members of the deafblind community coming forward on this podcast and sharing what they're experiencing. Maureen

in computers. We want to talk appliances as well. For the very reason that you're citing there, Maureen, we should source this one out and see if anybody can help you with an accessible cooktop. What options are out there that might suit Maureen? Access on at nfb.org if you want to write in with a written email or attach an audio clip. And if you're from a Federation chapter, be sure to let us know what that is so we can give a shout out to that chapter. Regarding a question about whether it's possible to read manuals with the Ray-Ban Meta smart glasses, my answer would be no, really, because it is quite difficult right now, at least, to get the Ray-Ban Metas to read a whole page entirely. I'm not saying it's impossible, but sometimes you have to give it very clear instructions like read this whole page top to bottom, left to right, and sometimes it works and sometimes it doesn't. So when you're talking about a user manual where every word may count, I'm not sure that the Ray-Ban Metas at the moment are the best solution for that particular use case. You also mentioned lighting, and in my experience, the Ray-Ban Metas are quite sensitive to lighting conditions, and if it's a little dark, you may not get good results. So again, I think at the moment, your best bet would be to use an app if you want to be mobile, like Seeing AI or VD Scan or something like that, to completely do OCR on a document. And you can get stands for cell phones that put them at just the right height for reading documents. They kind of clip the phone into place, and then you can put the document under the phone. It's at the right height to take a very accurate picture of the document, and that does make it easier. You can just flip pages and take pictures of the whole document. So I think for that kind of use case, a smartphone is still a better bet. And we're concluding with our tech tip for this week. It's widely reported that it was Mark Twain who said reports of my death have been greatly exaggerated. But then when I looked this up in preparation for the segment, I found out that Mark Twain did not say exactly that. So the quote itself has been exaggerated, but it is a good line, and it's a relevant one to segue us into this week's tech tip relating to Apple Intelligence. As of iOS 18.1, if you have an Apple Intelligence compatible device, so that's an iPhone 15 Pro or anything iPhone 16, you can elect to have notifications summarized. You can choose the apps in which you want this summarization to occur. And the tech tip for this week is simply that you may want to be selective about where you enable that summarization, and where you have enabled it, go deep into the summarization to actually read the real notification if there's something that sounds particularly consequential or alarming. This affected me directly recently, and it's kind of amusing to me, but I think it was frightening to the person that it happened to. There have been a lot of farewell posts being sent on LinkedIn about my departure from New Zealand of late, because my departure has created a bit of news in New Zealand, and I've also been serving on some public-facing boards. So some of the board members, particularly on LinkedIn, have been saying goodbye and making some generous comments and saying they'll miss me, which is all very nice. But where Apple Intelligence comes into this is that I was contacted by somebody who uses LinkedIn and had elected to have the summarization of notifications enabled for LinkedIn. And Apple Intelligence concluded that because so many people were saying nice things and that they were going to miss me and all kinds of things like that, that I had actually died. So I got an email from somebody who said, the notification summary says that you've passed away. And I'm pretty sure that isn't the case, but I hope I get a reply from you because it said people are reflecting on Jonathan Mosen's passing. Well, I don't know how long I've got, but I am still here as of recording of this podcast. So the moral of the story is just go in, drill down into the notification if it sounds like something really significant has happened, and make sure that the summarization is accurately reflecting what the notification says. This is AI. It is still prone to making mistakes and jumping to erroneous conclusions. And assuming that that prophecy doesn't come to pass, I'll be back next week. That concludes this episode of Access On, the technology podcast of the National Federation of the Blind. 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
2: There is a photograph here of a man and a woman holding a young boy in their laps. The caption reads, "Anne and Dale Elliott with their son Caleb." The Turning Point. From the editor. Barbara Cheadle is the mother of a blind teenager and is president of the Parents of Blind Children Division of the National Federation of the Blind. She also edits Future Reflections, our magazine for parents of blind children. Through Barbara, I want you to meet Anne and Dale Elliott, also the parents of a blind child. Here is what Barbara Cheadle wrote recently in Future Reflections. I met Anne and Dale Elliott at the 1991 convention of the National Federation of the Blind. It was clear that they had come determined to learn all they could about blindness. They sought out parents, teachers, and blind adults of all ages. Everyone who met them must have been impressed, as was I, with their down-to-earth attitude and desire to learn. They also demonstrated courage. It isn't easy for parents to talk about a child's blindness when emotions are still raw and close to the surface. But with knowledge comes understanding, and with understanding comes healing. I was once asked by a parent, when would her tears ever stop? I said something like this, "You're a parent, the tears never stop. However, the nature of your tears can change." That turning point comes much more surely if, like the Elliots, you seek knowledge and understanding from those who know blindness best, the blind themselves. Here is Anne and Dale Elliott's story, as told in their local newspaper, the Times Record News of Wichita Falls, Texas, on Sunday, February 2nd, 1992. Big Brown Eyes, Child's Blindness Helps Parents See, by Lois Lukey, Senior Staff Writer. Anne and Dale Elliott still become teary-eyed when they talk about their adopted son, Caleb. Their tears are joyful, where once they were the tears of parents facing an unknown. Not until he was 5 months old did the Elliots, older parents in their 40s, discover that Caleb was blind. "We were devastated," said Mrs. Elliott. "He has the prettiest big brown eyes. To look at him, you would never know that there's anything wrong." A number of people, Mrs. Elliott said, asked if they still wanted to keep Caleb. "Of course we did," she said. "He was ours." The Elliots' initial reaction, though, was one of disbelief and denial. They said they experienced various stages of grief, including anger and depression. Eye specialists told them that Caleb was born with a fatty buildup and a pseudo-cherry spot on his retina. No name was given to it, and no one knows why, said his mother. During that critical time, Mrs. Elliott says in retrospect, "I think probably I held my baby closer. My husband and I both cried, and we still do at times. Then, for the most part, you accept it and go on with your life. But I don't think you ever get over the hurt. I don't think you feel so much for yourself, but for your child. And he doesn't need it. He doesn't know. His world is normal." The Elliots have come a long way in the three ensuing years. They believe they reached a major turning point only last July at the annual convention of the National Federation of the Blind in New Orleans. Members of the NFB Parents Division, they heard talks by many of the nation's blind leaders. They saw sightless teenagers making their way effortlessly through the convention halls, having fun. Role models like these and the Federation itself, they said, opened up new vistas for them and their son. "We have no doubt that Caleb will be a totally self-sufficient adult. We expect him to grow up and marry and have children. The only problem he has is that he can't see. But there's nothing to keep him from being a very successful adult. We intend to see he gets the best education he can get," said his mother. Both parents are involved in all of Caleb's activities. They're learning Braille and encouraging Caleb to learn Braille by reading such books as a Sesame Street book on the ABCs. His vision teacher brailled sticky paper with every letter on each page. Another book is called a Twin Vision book. While you read the nursery rhymes to him, he feels the Braille. He doesn't know what it says, but this is getting his fingers accustomed to the feel of Braille. The Elliots are charter members of the NFB support group for parents with visually impaired children. Caleb is a typical three-year-old. He's typical in every way except that he can't see. "To him, that's not a problem," said his mother, a licensed vocational nurse who works for a physician at the Wichita Falls Clinic. Being blind from birth, Caleb can go anywhere in the house, said his father, a system operator with TU Electric. He can tell you about anything in the house. Caleb still has light perception, and that helps him with balance and mobility. Sometimes he trails the wall with his hand when he goes down the hall, said his mother. They've taught him to keep his hands out so he won't bump into things. He uses a small cane when he goes outside and when the family goes to the mall or to a restaurant. In the near future, his parents hope to buy a computer for him with both Braille and regular printers. Caleb and his parents enjoy unusual rapport. As they sat together for photographs in Caleb's room, they chatted and laughed, and Caleb kept up a running commentary about his new toy, a balloon toy that replaced an ailing Kermit. The youngster runs over to the toy box in his room and pulls out a toy. As he does with most objects, he feels for the toy, puts it to his nose to smell, then to his mouth, then to his ear to check the sound. Dale and Ann Elliott said they've learned a great deal from Caleb and his acute senses of touch, sound, and smell. When we turn into our driveway, he says we're home. It's a soft ride because our driveway is smooth, in contrast to some of the rural roads around their house, Mrs. Elliott explained. He can't see the mountains or the sky, everything that's beautiful, said Dale Elliott. But we went to Ruidoso on vacation last October. He just loved the mountains, the babbling brooks, the smell of the pine cones, the smell of the pine trees, and the feel of it all. He can probably tell you more about the mountains now than most people who go there. Elliot's eyes brimmed with tears. The first year he was blind, I would pray every night that the Lord would restore his vision. And now I pray every night, thank you, God, for giving me such a fine boy.
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4: I think this is a great item to end the afternoon on. And to give you a little history, one of the first things that I did in the office of the president, based on the priorities of this convention, was wrote to the CEO of Microsoft to express our deep frustration with accessibility at Microsoft. And the Federation requested respectfully, but with some urgency, that we needed a meeting with the CEO of Microsoft to talk about accessibility. Because of who we are as an organization and because of who he is as a corporate leader, Satya Nadella invited me to come to Microsoft for a meeting in 2014, which I reported to you on during my 2015 presidential report. Our relationship with Microsoft 10 years ago was in a much different place than it is today. And one of the people that participated in that meeting, I think the first time that I met our speaker this afternoon was at that meeting just over 10 years ago. And we've been on a journey with Microsoft since then, continuing to grow and strengthen our trusted relationship where we give Microsoft honest but frank feedback on the product direction. And with our speaker today, we talk often more about policy as much as we talk about the products themselves and the technology. She has proven to be a champion for us at Microsoft, but also in other spaces. And equally as important, she sincerely respects and invites the honest feedback. She's not afraid of the hard conversation, and she's always willing to talk about where some of the limitations might be and to find a path to work together to continue to advance the approach. So this presentation is about really the last decade of work that we have done in partnership with Microsoft and maybe the next 10 years of our partnership. We're pleased to invite back to our stage the Vice President, Chief Accessibility Officer at Microsoft. Here's our friend, Jenny Lay Fleury.

0: Good afternoon. How are we doing? I happen to know you can do better than that. How are we doing? All right, folks, I'm going to need that energy to continue. I am deaf and I cannot hear you. But I can see it and I enjoy it. My name is Jenny Leigh Fleury. I am the Chief Accessibility Officer at Microsoft. I have flown here from Seattle, where it is, 70 degrees and sunny, which is a little different to what I saw outside before I came in here. I should explain my accent. That is a British accent. I don't want any misunderstanding. I am not Australian. And I live in Washington State. So for you guys in the corner, I'm waving at you because I love you dearly. I'm here to talk about many different things. By the way, I should also explain, because of my deafness, you're going to hear a bit of deaf accent. So please, if I mispronounce, will you forgive me? Okay, I'm glad we got that one out the way. I'm going to talk a little bit about how I got to Microsoft and the journey that we have collectively been on. How did I go and, come from London to Seattle? Well, let me just first explain that. I joined Microsoft to work on a little product called Hotmail. Anyone? Amazing product. I moved 2 years later. I moved to live in Seattle to work on another product called Bing. I like Bing. My day job was figuring out advertising. Search, trying to compete with this little thing called Google. My night job was building the disability employee group at Microsoft. Some of that group are in the room today. In fact, some of the accessibilitarians, which is our beautiful accessible community at Microsoft, are also here today. And I love and adore them all. It started incredibly small. I've now been at Microsoft 20 years. I've been a CAO, Chief Accessibility Officer, for 10. I've witnessed many, many, many shifts, both in technology, people, and accessibility. I'm a user of accessibility. I sign, I use captioning, and I'm deeply grateful for the incredible ASL interpreters and captioners you have at this event, including my own ASL interpreter, Mary, who sat right in front of me. What I want to do is take you through some of that learning. And I will mention that Dan Goldstein, who's sitting down here, when I got this job, told me that I needed to write it down. He told me that 10 years ago, and I laughed. I did not think that I would ever be standing on a stage as glorious as this one, trying to recall history and learning as I think about the future of accessibility. But here we are, Dan. I should have followed your advice, and I did not. So I'm going to take a stab at it. I'm going to talk a little bit about the past, the present, and the future. Are you with me? All right. Well, let me start with a little bit of tech history. I'm going to go back a little further than Mark said. And I'm going to actually talk about where we are and where Microsoft is, because we're actually celebrating a birthday this year. Microsoft is 50 years old. So am I. But I don't want to talk about that. It's terrifying. I will also say that we are celebrating over 30 years of accessibility at Microsoft. The first decade, 30 years. The first decade was kind of an interesting one when I go back, and I did go back down. We built a lot of foundational practices. We put a new company-wide policy on accessibility, and in 1995, for those that were still or were around at that time, Microsoft launched its first set of accessibility features in the menu. That included Sound Sentry, sounds so weird now, Sound Sentry, high contrast, and access to this product, which many of you may use today, Zoom Text. For those with longer memories, We had some features before that. The first screen reading, I actually dug around and went into our history books and I sort of pulled out all the newspapers. They were paper newspapers back then. The first screen reading was actually a product called Slimware Windows Bridge. Anyone remember that? In 1992, which was in Windows 3.1. Can you believe it? It actually was the first thing that gave access to the graphical interface. Our first proper feature was in 1994. It's a feature that actually is still in our product today. It's called sticky keys. And you will hit it if you hit shift too many times. It's still invaluable to our friends in the mobility community. Windows 95 went down well, but as always, disabled people know best. And in 1998, we had our first community meeting. That was with a guy that you will probably know called Bill Gates. Bill Gates met with a room, an audience, that included the late and the great Judy Heumann. That room requested many, many features to be a part of Microsoft and to be part of our products. And top of the list probably won't surprise you, an inbox screen reader. Narrator launched in 2000. It wasn't a great launch, as Mark tells me often. But I will also say that internally within Microsoft, our internal community was growing. In fact, that's where I was focused. The ERG at Microsoft is probably my proudest accomplishment in my time and tenure at the company. By the way, I'm not done. I've got way more to do. In 2010, we launched this little conference called the Ability Summit. It had 20 people in it in the first year. 20 people, and I thought that was a raving success. It's still going, 15 years on. And in March this year, we welcomed 21,000 people. And I pinch myself, and then it's very clear why that is. Employee feedback, customer feedback is invaluable to the future of our products. You have made our products better with your feedback. And you've kept us grounded. You told us when we changed the Outlook ribbon. You told us how you felt. And we heard you. We also launched some really important services in that period of time, just before Mark sent me his love letter. We launched, very importantly, the Disability Answer Desk. Who uses it? Dad. Anyone heard of the Dad team? aka.ms/dad. Crystal Jones from our team is here today. We launched it with just 5 agents. Today it takes over 10,000 calls a month. Your feedback, your questions, your issues, the error message, which is never happen on Windows, but sometimes maybe they do. We work to get them fixed quickly. You can contact us and speak to any of our agents, but more importantly, you can also use the latest technology, AI, and Be My Eyes. And I'm grateful to our partnership with Be My Eyes. 50% of queries from blind people coming to Dad today are solved by Be My Eyes and AI. We also launched the Supported Employment Program, which hires intellectual developmental disabilities into Microsoft. This is a program that today operates in 28 countries and has over 600 hires. And here's the kicker. We do not support sub-minimum wage. We believe everyone is entitled to fair wages. And we do not work with 14C certificate holders. Which brings me to the last decade and the future decade. When I came into this position at the end of 2015, I had a humbling place to start. The only way was up. I put in a new series of goals to empower every person, every organization to achieve more in education, in employment, in the workplace, at home, and in play. Because at the core, accessibility does one very important thing. It makes life possible. It makes everything easier. Reflecting back, it was a challenging time. Windows was launching every 3 to 5 years, Office every 2 years, and there was this little thing called a Windows phone. I'm not going to talk about that. Gaming was new. LinkedIn was coming in. LinkedIn, by the way, updates 3 times a day. My job has evolved since. Microsoft has over 6,000 products, websites, and tools, and my job is to shepherd those 335 buildings and to make sure that our workplace and our hiring practices are accessible for everyone. We're not perfect, but I'm incredibly proud at how accessibility has become part of our DNA. There's a couple of things that I've learned from this. One, every employee in every company should be trained on accessibility. This year alone, we have trained 235,000 Microsoft employees on their obligations to make every product, every website, every tool, every meeting, every event accessible. We need every person to know this. We made that training publicly available, by the way. You can take it. You can have a look at it. We ripped out the Microsoft stuff, by the way. It's gone. All the nerdy stuff. We just put the framework out. 5.5 million have taken that training so far, and my new goal is far higher than that. The team doesn't know that yet. Accessibility must be managed as a business, as a priority. That means that you have to have consistent monitoring of what you do, and you have to move accessibility instead of break fix to build by design. Our testing tools that we use, which is accessibilityinsights.io, we have made available and free online for everyone to use. We have to remember, number three, that compliance is the floor, not the ceiling. I want every product to be usable, delightful, easy for everyone, and compliance is a beautiful thing, but it is not the goal. I love that Office now has an accessibility assistant that makes making an accessible document easier. Microsoft Teams has taken this theory. They've just actually launched Reflow. And Xbox, well, they said they needed a screen reader, and it got one. And then, four, you've got to innovate with people. The biggest, most important innovation that I think we probably created was done by an incredible person who is here today, Saqib, who created Seeing AI, which is used every month by hundreds of thousands of blind and low vision people. It is our only medically certified device at Microsoft, and it continues to evolve. Seeing AI now provides video descriptions, free. And if you haven't downloaded it on your fruity device or your robot device, what are you doing? Get on it right now. So let's talk about the future. We're not perfect, but we're committed and we've learned a lot. And of course, the future includes one little thing that I haven't yet mentioned. Artificial intelligence. Anyone heard about it? Let me just add to the beautiful words of Jonathan Mosen. AI is not new. It started in the 1950s, and it's gone through incredible chapters in its journey, from descriptive to predictive to prescriptive. Good grief, did I say that right? Woo! That's a lot. And what everyone is talking about right now, generative AI. Generative AI is revolutionary. It trains on immense amounts of data, immense text, images, audio, and video to learn patterns and relationships. Once it's trained, it does not need to look at the code. You can point a camera at a screen and it will describe what it sees in inordinate amount of detail. That training is important, but it means that the quality gets better and better and better. What it means to you is that you can get on the spot context on images. Images that previously required manual tagging. Does it replace the need for accessibility and code level design? Absolutely not. Which is why I love that Microsoft called its AI Copilot. Copilot, when it came out, we were like, what? But it makes so much sense. You are in control. AI is your copilot. We're early on this journey, but we are learning so much. We're learning that it can have a profound impact on blind and low vision. We're also learning that it can have a profound impact on other communities, especially neurodiverse. We did a study with EY. We spoke to 300 people across 17 companies, and 91% said that Copilot is a helpful assistive technology. An assistive technology. That floored me. But this is the next chapter and the one that we get to write. If we use the learning from the last decade, there are a couple of key principles as we go forward. One, we have to remember the basics. AI tools must be accessible. They must be navigable. They must be usable and delightful. It must be easy to find them. Even yesterday, Xbox made sure that every single game in the Xbox.com and digital priority sets now have tags, so you can see all of the features, every single one, before you download and buy them. Simple things that make gaming discoverable. And by the way, my recommendations are Forza, Sea of Thieves, and Flight Simulator, all of which are great for blind and low vision. Just saying. Data must be representative, and we've got to innovate. And I will say this is where I come back to my partnership with Mark. We took a risk a few months ago and did something that no one else has done. We methodically partnered with an organization that we love and trust, Be My Eyes, to buy data, to bring data from Be My Eyes into our AI to train it. In fact, 21 million minutes of data. And train it on blindness, on canes, on dogs, and the use of technology, so that when you search for blind imagery, you get representative results, not societal lens of what it thinks blindness is. Which, as we know, isn't great. It was done carefully, thoughtfully, with privacy and security always top of mind, and consent. And I called Mark and I said, I'm a bit nervous about this one. I'm a bit nervous. And so did Mike, sitting back there. And Mark said, we need to do it. AI must be representative of blind and low vision people. I'm really thrilled to share with you that the results of this are beginning to come through. When you create an image using Bing Creator coming through, which will give you the ability to create a Marvel type image or a cartoon image of anything or anyone. The data, if you ask it to create a blind person of any kind, will be representative and accurate. There will be no ski masks, night masks, or any of the ilk that you may have seen on search materials before because of this training. So, as I wrap up, I know I need to wrap up because the food here is so good. So good. We are in Louisiana, people. We are at an inflection point. We have huge challenges. Just 1 to 2% of websites are accessible today. Just breathe that in. It's a number that hasn't changed, and Mark and I have talked about many times. How do we change this? I believe that AI is going to have a big part to play in that dilemma. AI will understand images and pictures. It won't replace the need for code-level accessibility, but it will give you another tool, another assistive technology. Technology is a change in people. I cannot wait to see what happens in the next 5 to 10 years. I cannot wait to hear your feedback, whether it's to me directly or to Dad. Let me mention that again, aka.ms/DAD. We collectively need to be guardians of this next chapter to make sure that AI does not produce the harms. I do not want to see it impacting employment. By the way, we do not use AI tools. That is not our charter. And I have trained every single recruiter at Microsoft. And if we see the word JAWS, MBDA, blind or low vision, we go after that talent. Accessibility needs to be driven by the blind and low vision community and my colleagues in the deaf, neurodiverse, and disabled. So my ask to you all is to try it. I do not care what device you use. I don't care if it's Fruity. I don't care if it's robot. I don't care if it's a PC, although I do recommend. Download Seeing AI, try Copilot, and please give us your feedback. And a deep, huge hug and thank you to all of you for the feedback, the patience, and resilience that you have given me and my team as we have charted this journey. And a special thank you to Mark Rico Bono. Thank you for your time.
1: Thank you so much, Jenny, for being here and for setting the stage for the next 10 years of work that we need to do together. I think we have enormously more confidence than we did 10 years ago in Microsoft, and a big part of that is the honest, open, and passionate work that Jenny Leigh Fleury has done. So let's give her another round of applause.
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3: Graduating from the Colorado Center for the Blind means more than skills, by Jeremy Smith. A photo appears on the page, the caption, Jeremy Smith. From the editor, Jeremy Smith is a recent graduate of the Colorado Center for the Blind, CCB, one of the training centers affiliated with the National Federation of the Blind. At his graduation ceremony, he read a letter to his fellow students. He was generous in agreeing that it could be shared with me for possible publication and gracious in expanding upon the original piece when I asked him to give our readers more context. Here, then, is Jeremy's adapted version of the thoughts he shared with the CCB students and staff. I was possibly the most reluctant student to ever walk through the doors at 2233 West Shepherd Avenue. I knew when I left Kentucky for the Colorado Center for the Blind, CCB, on January 8, 2025, that the trip would be costly. It was. Since being in Colorado, I've parted from my longtime partner. The next time I set foot in my house, it will likely be to pack my things and leave forever. I loved that little house. What's more, I don't think I'll ever call Kentucky home again. My whole life I've tried to love a place that could never love me in return, not the way I needed. It's time to move on. I have retinitis pigmentosa. My eyesight has been vanishing bit by bit since I was 10 years old, though it wasn't until my early 40s when genetic testing finally provided a proper diagnosis. As a kid, what I needed was comfort, an honest explanation of what was happening to me and what it might mean for the future. I received none of this. What I had was a void, a mystery filled with every source of evil a vivid young imagination could produce. In short, I was deeply traumatized by the lack of emotional support. No one was there for me, and so I've spent my entire life feeling abandoned, believing my eyesight was something to hide. I've been exploring this terrain for years. I wrote a 259-page, yet-to-be-published memoir on the many ways I struggled to adapt to my sight loss and what mental health professionals now recognize as classic symptoms of complex post-traumatic stress disorder, CPTSD. Searching for the answers I needed early in life, I became a therapist. Today, as a middle-aged man, I still seek safety. I still lose myself in the swirl of stress and all those false gods, the things I thought would bring me peace, validation, and a sense of security. Accomplishment will not do this. Logic and reason, intellect and competence, our presentation to the world will not do this. Until the self is healed, not even the love of a partner or children will overcome the trauma that dictates our response to everyday events. I'm not in the habit of making big blanket statements about the human condition, but I stand by this one both personally and professionally. Our highest human potential cannot be realized while this type of wound goes untreated. As a CCB graduate, I have hard skills now, useful, tangible ways of getting around and taking care of business, cane skills, mass transit, rail, access technology, screen readers, and AI. Hell, I'm even in better shape, and I was never not in shape. But these are not what I value most about my time in Colorado. In the decades it has taken for my sight to disappear, my confidence went with it, believing in me, trusting myself. All the ways we might think well of ourselves leaked and flowed away like a punctured water balloon. The person I wanted to be drifted out of sight long ago. But since being in Colorado, I have taken on a mission. Restore the man I've believed I could be. I did my own counseling to heal that original wound, to purge my central nervous system of the 380,000 volts that have lived in me, wild and unpredictable. Like downed power lines, my emotions have been dysregulated and reactive, thrashing this way and that with every new trigger. The slightest sign of danger would send sparks flying, my mouth spitting 1,000 burning embers, ready to create more destruction. Since I was a little kid, my body has been poised for a fight. I have no fight response. I advance. I fight. I know this effort has no end. I will be doing this work for as long as I walk this earth. But I've come a long way. Hands in my pockets now, I've finally taken off the gloves I've used to punch my way through the world. Bless you, Colorado, for realizing that ketamine is more than just an escape from reality. It's also a tool, medicine to reset and rediscover our truest self. To oversimplify the process, ketamine and other psychedelic medicines allow for greater neuroplasticity, which refers to the brain's ability to forge new connections and break free of long-standing patterns of thought. This change in me, brought forth from my own hard work, from conversations with professionals and trusted friends, and through a fundamental reprogramming of my brain, has coincided with rediscovering the power of community. I have known what it's like to be in community over the years. In college, I belonged to a group of good deed doers called Students for Appalachia, idealistic young people who fought hard for social justice, for kids in our small town, and for the health of this planet. That community in many ways made me thoughtful. It made me feel like I was part of something, less alone in the world. Community shaped and molded me, but it has been years since I felt at home among a group of people like me. As much as I learned from individual instructors, my primary teacher at CCB was the community. From a spunky 18-year-old, I learned to be truly brave, to go and keep going. To the outside observer, my friend Zoe has no fear. Getting lost is a gift, a chance to find yourself. For Zoe, riding the rails to some remote corner of the Denver metro means pushing boundaries. It is the exercise of their freedom. For too many blind people, our boundaries are the four walls we live within. Without skills, without the capacity to manage our anxiety, there is no world outside. Zoe reminds me that opportunity is the adventure. To be able to go and do is not a chore. It's not something else to be angry about. Outside is where the light is. I want to absorb that sun on my face, to fill my heart with it. At CCB, we generally travel in packs, our travel groups consisting of an instructor and one or two of your classmates. From my travel bros, I learned that the journey will rarely be easy. There are no straight lines when you're blind. You'll hit every obstacle. Trees, poles, jagged road signs. You might fall down escalators going the wrong direction or cross the street diagonally, very bad. But you can still arrive where you want to go. In this, the middle stage of my life, I've learned to ask for help, to feel no shame, to cry more freely, and to be open, to know that the less desirable parts of me do not spoil the whole. I've learned what people can survive, and how positive it is possible to remain. So many of the staff and students at CCB face challenges beyond the loss of their sight. They do so with a grace and poise I can only aspire to. To those who avoid the bitterness and resentment, to you who refuse to hate the sighted world, you are bigger and better for it. We ask the world for grace and patience. We must give the same in return. It is, after all, human nature to take for granted our blessings. To those who wonder if an independence training program like the one at CCB is right for you, my answer is, maybe. Are you prepared to seize this opportunity? I'm old enough to know that life only affords us so many opportunities to be part of something magical. No one gets a second chance to do something as special as CCB. There is love and belonging to be found here. Though freely offered, it must be earned. Few things are handed to you at CCB. Not everyone will become a close friend. Participants don't just come from all over the world, but we also come from a million varied situations. We cross the lifespan, socioeconomic status, education, life experience, and identities. But blindness is the great equalizer. To each and every person who dares to accept this mission, anyone who comes to be part of this community and to do this hard work, you have my utmost respect. Completing the 9-month program at CCB is the hardest work any of us will ever do. Every obstacle you've ever faced will return to taunt you. Fear and mistrust, all your anger and anxiety, will be thrown in front of you like 100 sandwich boards on Main Street. Whack everyone with your white cane if you have to, and keep moving. Remember the words of a very wise old puppet. Fear is the path to the dark side. Only you can stop that momentum. There are many debates that take place at CCB, about the virtues of a guide dog, on how to communicate and educate a sighted world that often doesn't understand our needs or how to offer support. A portion of every day called philosophy is devoted to exploring what it means to live inside this blind wrapper. One such debate is about how we prove our capability to a world that believes we are fundamentally diminished. I return over and over again to this question, and for me it has one answer. We prove what we are capable of by being part of the world, by defiantly engaging, by asking for, or if necessary, demanding space. We must be visible, whether through our advocacy or simply using the bus to commute back and forth to work. Being seen confidently living our lives is essentially shouting a message of freedom from the rooftops. When you graduate from CCB, the parting gift each of us is given is a bell. They call it the Bell of Freedom. The message long expressed at CCB is that when one blind person moves through the world with greater freedom, that act helps to liberate the rest of us. Implied in that sentiment is a responsibility to one another. I, for one, appreciate that message. As a blind community, particularly one that is well-trained, we must continue to use our skills. We must carry the torch until the next generation of bell ringers leaves with the tools they need to take charge. To everyone I have encountered along the way at CCB, all of you queens and kings of West Shepherd Avenue, I say thank you. Trade nothing for knowing who you are, for knowing and showing that to the world. Each and every one of us deserves to be seen, heard, and valued. Do this hard work, then go share your light with the world.
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5: The Joy of Getting a Summer Job by Everett Elam. There is a photo on the page, the caption, Everett Elam. From the editor, Everett Elam is a college senior majoring in music. Needing money and some work experience, he applied for a job and was hired by the Arkansas Lighthouse for the Blind. Here is what he has written about the joy of being hired, the challenges in his training, and the benefits of bringing home a paycheck. It is difficult to describe the elation I felt from 7 words. Are you ready to come to work? Since these words came to me through the phone, I didn't have to worry about the lady on the other end seeing my mouth opening and closing like a fish out of water. But there's another reason I didn't need to worry about her seeing me. She was the recruiting receptionist at the Arkansas Lighthouse for the Blind and was herself blind. Founded by a blind Methodist reverend in 1940, the Lighthouse is a nonprofit organization which employs individuals who are blind and visually impaired. The Lighthouse manufactures belts and t-shirts for the military and also mass-produces spiral-bound notebooks and paper products. During the summer of 2015, I would be a sewing machine operator, sewing the shoulders onto t-shirts for use by the military. I would be making a difference in thousands of lives, just as the Lighthouse was making a difference in my own. I'd first learned about the Lighthouse at a conference in early April. My roommate and I were asked to speak about the importance of fitness in the blind community. The lady who spoke prior to us gave us a brief overview of how she'd come to work at the Lighthouse. It was very inspiring. Both my roommate and I applied and were hired within weeks. According to National Industries for the Blind, 7 out of 10 working-age individuals who are blind are unemployed. The lighthouse provides a beacon of hope to those who wish to enjoy the same prospects as their sighted counterparts. Employees begin working promptly at 6:30 a.m. The workday is a standard 8 hours with 3 breaks throughout the day for lunch and for workers to stretch their legs. While working, employees are allowed to listen to reading material or music if they wish, and the atmosphere is one of high energy and motivation. A forklift passes by periodically to deliver fresh material and supplies, beeping its horn intermittently to alert those who can't see it. My machine was a serger, or overlock machine. At full RPM, the serger was capable of sewing a stunning 6,500 stitches a minute. It was the Gatling gun of sewing. My job was to sew the shoulder seams onto T-shirts. To do this, I had to become familiar with the shape of the T-shirts and the different materials from which they were made. I also had to be extremely precise. If I put the shirt into the machine incorrectly, the shoulders would turn out lopsided, and I'd have to send the poor piece to a fellow worker for a repair. A straight line of raised tape was set as a guide for me to sew against. As long as I kept the two corners of cloth together and against the guide, the seam stayed straight. My trainer also gave me stacks of dummy test shirts, which were made of lower quality cloth that I could use to practice. "Remember, the machine's going to do what you do," my trainer Janice said, smiling after the umpteenth time I'd mangled a T-shirt beyond repair. "If you pull on the shirt, it's going to pull back. Talk to it if you need to." Janice was from a small town and had worked with her aunt in a factory sewing the inseams of blue jeans. Her aunt was visually impaired. "I was pretty slow at first," Janice told me. "I didn't understand how my aunt could use the machine so well, even though she didn't have sight. I decided to try sewing the way my aunt did, by touch. It was actually easier that way." During my training, I learned how to sew in a quiet office, isolated from the manufacturing floor. This allowed me to concentrate and move at my own pace. At the end of the day, Janice would tell me how many shirts I'd sewn correctly. If I'd made mistakes, she'd show me by touch how I could fix them. My third week was exciting because I got to leave the training room and work on the floor for the first time. The machine I worked with was much faster than the training machine. I couldn't get the hang of it, but within hours, the operations manager, Curtis, arrived to fix the issue. Curtis had been training blind people in the use of sewing machines for over a decade. Before that, he'd served 4 years in the Air Force. He'd learned his trade through hard knocks and had never been formally trained. Like Janice, he'd pulled himself through life's challenges by sheer determination. My grandma always told me to keep myself humble because there is always going to be someone out there who knows a little more than you, and then there may be times where you know more than the next guy. That's what makes us all unique. Curtis fixed my machine and gave me tips on how to keep the shirts against the guide, and within a week I'd more than doubled my numbers and was sewing 80 to 100 shirts a day. Occasionally, schools and prospective clients would take tours of the facility. Blindfolded, Janice would demonstrate how a blind person could use a sewing machine by touch. It was inspiring to know that my trainer could use the machine without sight, and I respected her for putting herself on an equal playing field with me by learning to operate the machine without using vision. Though I only worked at the lighthouse for a summer, the experience I gained and the friends I made will remain with me for the rest of my life. I have now entered my final year of college as a music major, and the money I earned from my summer job has allowed me to pay the remaining amount for my violin. The lighthouse is still searching for prospective employees. If you are interested, contact Tony Fraser by email at tfraser@arkansaslighthouse.org or contact the lighthouse by phone at 501-562-2222.
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3: Blind Courtesy by Mark Maurer. A photo appears on the page, the caption, Mark Maurer. From the editor. At the 2024 Maryland State Convention, former state presidents of the affiliate were asked to offer reflections for the convention. Here are the ones that past President Maurer offered. They remind me very much of the comments we have made about the day after civil rights and what the end goal of all the fighting we do for equal treatment in our society is and where we hope to be at the end of the day. Sometimes simple changes make profound differences. This thought came to mind recently when I was asked to make a presentation about the National Federation of the Blind to a state convention. I wondered what I could say that had not already been covered multiple times by dozens of others. It occurred to me that the National Federation of the Blind creates opportunity for blind people, at least in part, by teaching courtesy. The way I look at it, courtesy consists of giving to somebody else something that you would like to have yourself, and then feeling good about it. Often, the thing you give is your time. Sometimes it is a product, but often it is your skill or your concern. Everybody would recognize that if there are two cookies and three people, it is courteous to let others have them. However, courtesy also occurs when there is time to do only one thing, and the person offering courtesy agrees to let it be what somebody else wants to do. Courtesy is at least as much a habit of mind as it is a skill. One of the ways that we create advantages for our own members is by teaching this habit of mind. Our society sometimes believes that blind people have nothing to give. It is not that blind people are a nullity. Our lives demand that we have interaction with others. However, the position that we occupy is frequently thought to be that of taking what other people have to give. We are the objects of charity. Our neediness can be supplied from other sources if the people we meet feel inclined to grant us the products, services, or time that we might need. However, this is not an interaction that ordinarily creates friendship. Relationships that develop friendship and beyond require that those who are in them recognize and cherish the value that the other party in the relationship has. Those who possess the opinion that blind people have nothing to give do not often recognize the value that is present in the lives of the blind. However, when we practice courtesy, we give something to somebody else. This courtesy demands that those who get it must confront the reality of value in the lives of those who give. Of the types of commentary that exist with respect to the blind, it seems to me that two of them have major effect upon the notion that blind people are courteous. First, if blind people have nothing to give, how can they be courteous? They have nothing to be courteous with. In fact, why think about it at all? People who can't be courteous can be written off. Then, in certain segments of social life, blind people are told repeatedly that they are entitled. What is it that they are entitled to get? The list can be extensive. My own presentations have often contained detailed descriptions of what I believe blind people are entitled to get. However, being entitled occurs only in a certain context. Those who want to receive must be willing to give. To become aware of a proper understanding of the position of blind people in our culture, it is necessary for blind people to know how to give something to others. Sometimes those receiving courtesy from blind people are unaware that they would like to have it. Have you held a door open for sighted people when you were entering a building? Has it been difficult to have your courtesy accepted? If blind people calmly acquiesce in the thought that they may receive courtesy but not give it, this entrenches in cultural practice the inferior position of the blind and prevents equality and independence. To change this, we must offer courtesy. The habit of many blind people to accept from others what they are willing to give without thinking about the requirement that courtesy be returned creates a barrier to the kind of independence that can only be created by mutual understanding. When considering what people receive for the services they provide, it is evident that they get paid most of the time for what they give to somebody else. Actors provide entertainment. Football players do the same by smashing into each other with incredible force. The CEOs of major corporations produce products that people want and create wealth for the investors. If blind people are going to get paid, they must provide something that others want. Courtesy is the beginning of this process, and the habit of courtesy creates the kind of independence that we can use to make our future bright with promise.

0: 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Because low expectations create obstacles between blind people and our dreams. NFBRN, the National Federation of the Blind, Radio Network.
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2: Hi, listeners. Welcome to the Nation's Blind Podcast. This is not Melissa Cabona, but it is Anil Lewis. And although Melissa's not with us today, I am joined by my wonderful colleague, Mr. Chris Dance. How you doing, Chris?
3: I'm great, Anil. How are you, man?
2: I'm doing great, man. You ready to talk to our Nation's Blind Podcast viewers about this wonderfully exciting topic?
3: Yes. Yeah. This is a topic everybody loves because we're going to talk about money.
2: Money, money, money, money.

0: Yeah, so that has been the myth, and it is not the case, and we'll talk about that. Now, it is true that back when the Federal Court of Appeals ruled in a lawsuit that the Department of the Treasury and the Bureau of Engraving and Printing needed to make the money accessible, we had some concerns about that court decision.
1: Mm-hmm. That's important to let people know that there were concerns, because I think that that's where the myth kind of starts. And it's true for many of the instances where we really recognize a nuance in the way that things are going, and we want to try to make sure that we, as blind people, don't become quote-unquote victims for someone else to move an agenda forward. So in those decisions, a lot of language around blind people are victims and blind people are incapable of doing. I mean, we have blind merchants that handle money all day. And there are other individuals, entrepreneurs, et cetera, different places that handle money. So it's not like it's inaccessible. So we weren't against accessible currency, but we were definitely against the language that was being used, using us as pawns toward progressing. But I do think that it is important for people to understand that we did not. If you reference our resolution at that time, it really does highlight that we had concerns about the process and the statements that were being made through the findings through that legal process. But even in that resolution, you'll see that the resolves are calling on the Bureau of Engraving and Printing to create currency that's better distinguishable by blind people for the convenience of it, not because we otherwise are incapable of accessing currency.
0: So our crack research department, Nation's Blind Podcast Research Department, found Resolution 2008-08, and it references the concerns, but it also references a 1994 resolution where we said that we supported the idea of accessible currency. And the resolves, as you said, Anil, say that we urge the United States Department of the Treasury to consider means to make the currency more accessible and therefore more convenient for a greater proportion of the population. I'm paraphrasing a little bit, but that's basically what it says. And then it says the really important thing in the further resolved, which is that we need to be involved as blind people in that process.
1: Absolutely. And that's key for a lot of the things that we do. We don't want people going out and doing what they think is good for blind people without talking to blind people.
0: Well, exactly.
1: There are other nuances around this, too, that I think that a lot of people didn't take into consideration. So it's not as easy as, okay, now we're going to make the bills a different size and all that kind of stuff, because it would then impact every vending machine in the country, mm-hmm. every cash change machine in the country, all kinds of other technologies. So it's not as simple as it's only going to be the cost involved in creating the currency. We have to be responsible about the impact that it's going to have in a broader level.
0: And a lot of people, too, Anil, think, well, just putting Braille dots on the currency would be acceptable and should be easy to do. But that's not, in fact, the case, because, as we know, unfortunately, not everybody reads Braille. But even if you used, you know, some kind of tactile thing that's like Braille, you know, when you use money, it's in your wallet and it's in your pocket and it changes hands and it's always rubbing against other money and other things. And actually, the countries that have put Braille dots on currency have found that they wear down after a while.
1: And you're a world traveler, so you're probably familiar with this more so than I, but I took a trip to Spain, and I think it was my trip to Italy, when they were using the euro. And there are different size bills and all of that. And I respect and appreciate that other countries have been able to do that. So I don't think that, you know, not doing it is the answer. But we should definitely build on best practice, learn from others, and make our own decisions as to what that more accessible currency would look and feel like.
0: Well, I think that's right. And my experience, because I've traveled to Italy and to Spain and to Ireland a few times and the UK, and it's not about me. I'm not trying to brag about how much I've traveled, but the point is.
1: But it does feel good, doesn't it?
0: Yeah, it does.
1: And we encourage everyone to try it.
0: Yeah, absolutely.
1: You should try it. Yeah.
0: Absolutely. Maybe at some point we'll do an episode about travel experiences.
1: I sure hope so.
0: Yeah. But anyway, the thing about different size bills is that works really well if you have a good sampling of bills in your wallet.
1: Yeah, that's true.
0: But
1: you need a reference.
0: Yeah, but even then, you're like,

0: you know, you're like standing there comparing them. And, you know, that slows you down a little bit. So it's a little bit like, okay, I now have to figure out, is this bill longer than this bill or wider than this other bill? And is it as wide as this other one? Because that, you know, that's how they do it. The denominations are different lengths, but you have to have all the denominations to really compare. At least that's my experience. I mean, other people may feel like it's easier than that, but that wasn't my experience.
1: If you did it more, I guess it would become more second nature. But I mean, it's not as distinguishable as, like, you can tell the difference between a quarter and a nickel because a quarter has the ribbed edges. You know, you can tell the difference between a penny and a dime because the dime has those ribbed edges. You know, but without that particular distinguishing characteristic, it wouldn't be difficult to tell the difference between a penny and a dime. So I don't know. I didn't evaluate it as much to see whether the currency, the euro, you know, also had other distinguishing factors outside of just the size of the bill. But again, that's part of the deliberation that we need to take place in determining what would be done to make it more accessible.
0: Right.
1: Chris, I think we'd be remiss if we didn't at least talk about how blind people access currency now in the United States. What tools do you use, Chris?
0: First of all, I should say that the Bureau of Engraving and Printing, Department of the Treasury, didn't do nothing after the court. They did not fail to do something. Is what I'm trying to say.
1: Double negative.
0: Yeah.
1: The lawyer in you kicked in like, oops.
0: Yeah, exactly.
1: Yeah. Nice.
0: They did not fail to act after the court decision. So they developed their own apps for the iPhone and for Android to identify currency. And they also have a program where you can get a free iBill bill identifier. If you are eligible for services from the Library of Congress, you can get this iBill, and it's free. And this is a little device that you can put on a keychain and put in your pocket, and it will identify currency. You just slide the currency in a little slot. You don't have to slide it all the way in. It's not like it, you know, it's not like loading it into a machine like you would with a change machine. You just have to touch it to this slot, basically, and it will identify the currency. So I need to give that credit to the Bureau of Engraving and Printing. But actually, I prefer an app that was developed actually in the Czech Republic, but it's called Cash Reader.
2: Mm-hmm.
0: And the really cool thing about Cash Reader is it can read all kinds of currency. It can read US, but it can also read currencies from all over the world.
1: Nice.
0: So that's one solution that I use.
1: So I move to a place where I know technology allows everything, and I'm really falling in love with the Seeing AI app because it's free on the iPhone, and look out, you know, for the Android platforms because it does the OCR and also does cash and some other things. So I love that. But even more so, I'm more dependent on the old traditional non-technical ways of identifying currency. When I get my currency, I get it out of the ATM, which is accessible. It's usually in 20s. So I have a specific way that I fold my $20 bills. And as I spend it down, I ask for the denomination when I get my change. Okay, here's your change, $7. Okay, is this the five at the point of sale? And they say, yes. So I'll fold that in a particular way, and I'll fold my singles in a particular way so that that's always, I'm able to identify the money that's in my wallet. A lot of people say, well, how do you trust the guy to make sure he's not just giving you 3-1s? Okay, that's a degree of paranoia that's going to keep you up all night. If I was that suspect about it, I would turn to the person next to me who has no skin in this game and ask to verify, is this a five? You know, there are ways to do it.
0: Well, the other thing about that is, you know, you can look at this in a couple of ways, because obviously, you know, one of the concerns we had with the original court ruling was that we're perceived as vulnerable. But I mean, if you're standing in line at a store, just imagine what would happen if somebody behind you or next to you saw a cashier do that.
1: Yeah.
0: You know, I really think that somebody would say something. But the other thing is, I can remember once in my life, and I am 7 years old.
1: But you look good, Chris. You look good.
0: Thank you. So do you.
1: Thank you.
0: But I can remember once in my life, maybe, that I thought maybe somebody shortchanged me. And I wasn't even sure then, because I thought, well, maybe I just lost track, because that happens. It happens to sighted people too.
1: Yeah.
0: But I do the same thing. I fold my money different ways. I have it identified because it's really not practical to take out your phone and
1: every instance. That's correct.
0: Or your device and do it. Even though like the phone apps, you can set it so that it vibrates instead of announcing what the bills are. But you know, you have to learn those vibration patterns. And the other thing is you don't have that kind of time. Mm-hmm. So what I tend to do is I use those apps to sort money because sometimes when you're in those cashier lines and if they don't identify the bills for you and everybody's in a hurry or whatever, and you don't have time to identify them at the time, you'll just stuff them in your wallet. And then, you know, when you get home,
1: figure it out later.
0: I'll use Cash Reader or you'll use Seeing AI and figure out what you have and then sort it. Or you can do it with the assistance of a sighted person later. So the point is, yeah, we use currency all the time and have been doing so for years. And if your eyesight is changing or you haven't, learned this or, you know, if you've been doing it for years, you know this, but there are these techniques for handling your money so that you don't have this problem. All that said, here's the good news. It has taken the Bureau of Engraving and Printing a very long time to figure this out. And by the way, the National Federation of the Blind has helped. The Bureau of Engraving and Printing was at several of our conventions.
1: Oh, yes.
0: When we were in person before. We've started to be in person again, but they were at several of our conventions and visited the National Federation of the Blind Jernigan Institute several times to show us different tactile features that they were trying and say, how do you feel about this? Can you feel this well? What do you think of it? What are the problems with it? So we've been involved in that process for years, but now it has officially been announced that the first bill, the first U.S. note, as they actually call them, with a tactile feature will come out in 2026. It will be a $10 bill.
1: Wow.
0: Because what they're doing is they're incorporating new tactile features as they make other changes to the bills, which makes sense, right? And bills are periodically updated to prevent counterfeiting and to add security features and to do all of those things. So they're going to roll these out. And I think, don't quote me on this, but I think the $50 bill will come out with a tactile feature in 2028. And the $20 bill will have a tactile feature in 2030.
1: Okay.
0: And I think they've determined that they'll just leave the $1 bill without a tactile feature because
1: there's no tactile feature, then it's a single.
0: Right, right.
1: So you don't have an old $100 bill, though, with no tactile.
0: Yeah, exactly.
1: The thing that's interesting about all of this, though, and I guess there's no right or wrong about it, but as you talked about these dates in the future, I mean, more and more progressively, we're moving to using more digital currency anyway. So balancing our work to make sure that currency is accessible, we also have to continue in a real way to make sure that the points of sale that people are using, you know, I love the fact that I can walk up to a place and tap my card against something to make a purchase, that more and more places I don't necessarily need to have cash, because I love the automatic processing of it. It gets a record of it. It makes it easier for me to reconcile my finances, the whole deal. So I want to make sure that we stay contemporary with the use of whatever resources are being used for cash or monetary transactions. I know that we have to continue this good work of supporting the development of accessible currency, but I also know that it's equally important for us to continue our work in making sure that digital currency and digital transactions are also accessible.
0: You know, another thing that's important about that is so that, you know, the contactless that you can do with your credit or debit card is great, but, you know, not every place has it yet. And
1: right.
0: I don't have a way of knowing. There's no non-visual way of knowing necessarily whether a given point of sale has it or where you're supposed to tap your card.
1: Mm-hmm.
0: So that may be an advocacy piece that we have to, work on as well. And we have worked on accessible point of sale and all that kind of stuff. That's why points of sales, you know, a lot of them still have tactile keypads because it's still necessary to enter your PIN in some cases. So we've got to continue that work. We've also got to make sure that blind people can get some money to spend.
1: Amen, brother. Yes.
0: You know, and that's why we do all the advocacy around employment and around equal wages and around all the things that we do, because we need to have the money in our pockets in order to really worry about whether it's accessible or not.
1: Accessible. Yeah. The true accessibility is making sure money is accessible to blind people's bank accounts. So I agree with you. And that it's a holistic, just like I was saying earlier, I think that sometimes people miss the nuance, you know, that we as an organization capture, because it's not just what Chris Danielson wants. It's not just what Anil Lewis wants. It's what the blind of the nation want. And we come together through the resolution process and through our everyday interaction. And we have our shared lived experiences that talk about, one, how do we deal with the problem that we're facing with the tools that we have? And then two, what can we do to change what exists to make it better for blind people? And we have to do that in a way that's responsible and does not portray us as victims and does not portray us as lesser or having less capacity. So those things all have to be taken into consideration if we want to make sure we maintain the respect and dignity that we demand, you know, as fully participating members of society.
0: I could not have said that any better, Anil, and I thank you for that. And we're going to take a real quick break here for a little message, and then we're going to come back and tell you how you can tell us more about how you use money and what you think about accessible currency and other things.
2: Do you know that the National Federation of the Blind accepts vehicles? You and your friends and family can simply call 855-659-9314 or visit nfb.org/give.
0: Well, that's another one in the books, Anil, or on the podcast thing, whatever we're going
1: to, right? In the bookkeeping.
0: Yeah, in the bookkeeping.
1: That's the best I could do with the money analogy. That's it. That's all I got, Chris.
0: Okay. Well, you did better than I did. But anyway, what do you think about this issue, everybody? Are you surprised by what we told you today? Do you still think we need to do more in this area or less in this area? How do you identify your money? Maybe you've thought of a way that nobody else has thought of. And what else do you think we should be addressing on the Nation's Blind podcast? Why don't you tell us about it?
1: And it's truly important that you lend your voice to what we're talking about. So if you have an opinion, we want you to share it. A lot of people think that there are some secret place that the NFP goes to get information and come up with opinions. And there is, but it's not a secret place. We go to our members and we go to blind people. So with your feedback, you know, maybe you have a different perspective that may change the trajectory of the advocacy work that we do in this space. But we don't know what we don't know. And we look forward to hearing your opinion. And again, as Chris said, if you have some new dynamic ways of accessing currency or getting access to any information in your life, we love getting that information and being able to amplify it, not only on the podcast, but in the other areas that we communicate to blind people. So your voice is important to us, and we would really love to hear it from you.
0: That's right. So we're on social media. We are on Twitter at @NFB_voice. We are on Facebook. You can just search for National Federation of the Blind. Mm-hmm. And we have a YouTube channel, although you can't give us feedback. But well, you can, I guess you can leave comments on our YouTube videos. So
1: I think some of them we have. But yeah.
0: Yeah. So we have all those ways, but there are some more old school ways of reaching us as well.
1: Yeah. You can use a device called the telephone, and it's not just for texting or looking up apps. You can actually dial a phone number, which would be 410-659-9314, extension 2444. You could also email us. That email address is podcast@nfb.org.
0: That's right. So we really want to hear from you. We particularly, you know, we haven't done this in a while, but it would be great if you would leave us a voicemail and let us know if you're okay with this. But if you leave us a voicemail, then we can actually put your voice on the Nation's Blind podcast. Wouldn't that be cool?
1: That would be pretty cool.
0: Yeah. For our listeners' voices to be on the Nation's Blind podcast. But until our next episode, when maybe we'll have some of that to share or maybe not, it all depends on you. But anyway, this is the Nation's Blind podcast. And remember, you can live the life you want.
1: Blindness is not what holds you back.
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5: How Different It Might Have Been, by Barbara Pierce. Barbara Pierce was a teenager in the 50s. There was no Parents of Blind Children Division of the National Federation of the Blind then. Parents did the best they could, but most of what they did, they had to do alone. Without help, it was hard to escape prevailing negative attitudes. And sometimes, even with the best intentions, terrible mistakes were made. Here, with Sensitivity and Love, Barbara Pierce shares with us the intimate details of one such mistake her parents made. When I was small, it was very important to my mother that I look at the people with whom I was speaking, whether or not I could actually see them. She also insisted that I be neatly and appropriately dressed. As I grew up, paging through 17 did not interest me at all since I could not see the pictures, but she taught me to care about fashion, color, and style, as well as the importance of making as good a visual impression as possible. All these values my mother communicated to me in a thousand little ways. She did not indulge in long lectures, though I got my share of sermonettes after lapses in my behavior or my dress, and for these and the lifelong impact they had on me, I am extremely grateful. But I also remember what happened when my father announced to me that I was to begin learning to use the long white cane. I was 16, and my sight had been so poor for a number of years that I had never begun the normal process of going places by myself. My first reaction was keen anticipation. My friends were getting their driver's licenses. I was being given something roughly equivalent, though more precious because it was so personal and so long delayed. I yearned for the independence that is the birthright of us all. Like all teenagers, I wanted freedom, but until now that impulse had been stifled by my inability to move around confidently on my own. I could hardly wait to begin my lessons, but there was a 2-week delay, and during those 14 days the damage was done. It was no one's fault. My parents had had no contact with competent blind adults. There was no Parents of Blind Children division. In fact, they hadn't even heard about the National Federation of the Blind. All they understood was that blind beggars carried white canes. They had seen pathetic blind people creeping along the streets of Pittsburgh, randomly poking their white canes at objects and other people. They must have been appalled at the prospect of their bright, well-adjusted daughter being reduced to such a means of mobility. I don't remember that they said a word about these impressions to me. My father did warn me that my mother was upset about the cane, and he suggested that I keep it out of sight as much as possible. I began to realize that there was to be no excited chatter about what I was learning and where I was going. I would not be given errands to run for my mother. We were to pretend that the cane did not exist. I would use it only when there was no other option, and in my loving family, there was always another option. By the time I met my travel teacher, I was frightened of the ordeal ahead and repelled by the idea of the white cane. He was going to make me travel places alone. People were going to stare at me. Students who did not realize that I was blind would know the truth. If I could have swallowed that cane, I would have done so. I became an expert at getting rid of it. As soon as I got to school on the days when I was to have a travel lesson, I would get permission to go early to my locker to dump it. I certainly would not have been seen dead carrying it on other days. When I returned from school at the end of travel lesson days, I slid the cane quickly down along the wall beside the front door where it lay concealed behind the curtains until I could spirit it off to my room later. On days when my lesson kept me tied up on expeditions after school, I agonized because I knew that my mother was at home worrying about what might be happening to me. There was no triumph in these small victories over dependence. They were paid for by my mother's anguish, and the cost seemed to me entirely too high. On balance, however, I was very lucky. The travel instruction I received was very good, and even though after I finished 3 months of lessons, I did not use it again until I went to college, I managed to remember what I'd been taught. Above all, I'm lucky because 12 years later, I found the National Federation of the Blind. There, for the first time, I met healthy attitudes about blindness, Braille, and the white cane. Though delayed, I finally found again the satisfaction and independence that had been snuffed out 14 years before. Now that I am a parent, I know with painful clarity that all of us make mistakes in raising our children. For the most part, my parents did it right. They were determined that I should have every chance they could give me to succeed in life, Their instincts were largely sound, and their attitudes healthy. But how different it might have been if only they had known about the National Federation of the Blind.
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1: Hello, listeners. Welcome to the Blind Parents Connection. This is Anil Lewis, and I'm here with
2: David DeNotaris.
1: We're here talking about all of the things that make blind parents capable of being really good parents to their children. Being two blind dads, showing the world how blind people can be capable parents. Of course, we're doing that with the assistance of many of our members throughout the National Federation of the Blind through interviews that David conducted over many, many months. And we're going to be sharing with you today. But before we get into the podcast, let me again express our sincere appreciation to the Gibney Foundation, without whom support we would not be able to conduct the podcast. And again, the Gibney Foundation is a family foundation, and we in the National Federation of the Blind consider ourselves a family. So it's a very good win-win. Today we're talking about doing household chores and cooking and cleaning, etc.
2: Had some great interviews with parents talking about the different chores and strategies and techniques that they use to educate and inform their kids to help them to be the best they can be. And we know that kids are more successful when they do chores. So this is going to be a really exciting program.
1: I know, as a kid, I didn't think I'd be more successful because I do chores. The interesting piece that I find is most people, of course, think that blind people should be taken care of, that we're the beneficiaries of everyone else's goodwill. So it's really interesting looking at society's expectations for the blind person to actually be responsible for the things we're talking about today. So I know that this will probably be enlightening, not only for our listeners that are blind parents, but also just the general society who may have low expectations about our capacity to be fully participating members in society and taking care of the fundamental responsibilities of cooking and cleaning for a household.
2: Why don't we just jump into it, Anil? We've got some great interviews to listen to.
1: Yeah, I know we're talking about those three key components up in the front, about the attitudes and the expectations and the necessary for training. So let's listen to the first interview from Micah.
3: The first most important thing is having a positive attitude about your blindness and, you know, knowing who you are and knowing that your blindness is not the factor, you know, that will determine whether you're successful as a parent or as anything you want to be in your life. You know, certainly blindness plays a piece of it, but it's not the determining factor. So that's the mindset.
2: Anil, I think back to Dr. Jernigan, one of his old speeches, philosophy bakes no bread. Without philosophy, no bread would be baked. And certainly having a positive philosophy about who you are and knowing it's respectable to be blind, that's a great starting point. Our next piece, Anil, is Hilda, and she talks about her parents and high expectations. I love the thought that no one will rise to a low expectation, and even though Hilda was blind, her parents had some high expectations for her. Let's give that a listen.
4: My parents did not know, and they still don't know any English. For some reason, they've been living here for many, many years, and they haven't learned the language. They understand some of it, but they're not able to speak it, so when I was born and they found out that I was blind, you know, it was a shock to them because no one in my family is blind. I'm the first person to be blind in this family. And getting the information, access to the information, was extremely hard for them. Fortunately, they always encountered social workers and counselors who did a great job of guiding them. And the number one advice that they got is treat her like you would treat your other son, because I had one other brother at that time. And that's what my parents did, especially my mother. My parents got divorced when I was 9 years old, so my mother has always had that attitude of expecting the same or more from me than my brothers.
1: I love it that both the previous interviews highlight the positive attitude that's necessary and the high expectations that are necessary. And all that kind of emerges when you get the proper training. And I think that Lakeisha in the next segment really talks about how important training is with respect to adopting that internal fortitude to move forward with accepting these fundamental responsibilities.
5: I was fortunate to have training at the Louisiana Center for the Blind. And while there, I learned how to clean. I learned how to cook. And so at the time, I wasn't a mom, so I was, you know, learning how to cook and how to clean for myself and how to wash laundry. But it helped me when I became a mom, because I know what things not to do or what things that I need to do in order to cook safely. And I know how to make sure a surface is clean by rubbing my hand across the surface to make sure there isn't anything on it. And I know how to separate my clothes by colors if I need to create different piles for laundry. So going to training actually helped me a lot, because before training, I was cleaning and I was cooking, but I wasn't doing it non-visually. I do have some vision, very little vision, but I wasn't cleaning and cooking non-visually. And so when I went to training, I learned how to cook without looking down at the pot to make sure like the cranberry meat isn't sinking anymore. I learned how to feel the texture of the meat to make sure it was completely done. I learned how to, like I said, run my hands across the surface to make sure there weren't any specks of dirt. And I learned how to wash. I label my washer and my dryer to make sure that they're on the right setting. I use tactile dots to make sure that I have them on the correct setting, to make sure that they're clean and that they're dried correctly. So training was a big part of my independence.
2: Three really great thoughts by Micah, by Hilda, and by Lakeisha. Having a positive philosophy will help us in all the areas of our life. And now we're going to move on to Patty, who's going to share some ideas about the importance of being organized. Let's give that a listen.
6: You've got to have a system for labeling things. I used a couple of different ones. I would use Braille or IMO tape with dots. I mean, you need somehow that you can, whether it's labeling food containers, whether it's labeling medicines, whether it's trying to figure out, you know, what clothes are where, you need some system for labeling. And I think you really have to have somebody that you can call and ask these questions of. I mean, I love the fact that we're doing these podcasts because, you know, new parents are always scared, but new parents who need to also learn non-visual techniques, they're not going to usually learn them from their mom or their dad. They're going to have to learn them from another blind person. I mean, I can't stress enough that you really need to think through how you're physically going to do stuff.
1: Patty stressed the reason that we're doing the podcast is the best way to learn how to do things non-visually is to learn from individuals who've done it non-visually. And I think that the Blind Parents Connection is really doing a good job of educating blind parents on the tools and strategies they need in order to be successful blind parents.
2: We could have a philosophy and we can have high expectations. It's crucial that we have great mentors. And that's what I found in the National Federation of the Blind is people who their hindsight could be my foresight. I want to go where they've been and help me understand how they were able to overcome some of those challenging barriers and be successful.
1: And just like some of the other areas that we've talked about, demonstrating how blind people can be good parents, it's a mix between that fundamental skill set that blind people need to possess and the use of technology. And I think Briley starts us down that path of talking about the way that Braille and technology complement one another.
7: First, I'm not naturally super organized person. I think people have, sometimes sighted people have the perception that you have to be more organized when you're blind so you don't lose things. And I have found that I, as a person with an artist personality, and I don't tend to be naturally the most organized person. If my mother is listening, she would definitely agree with that statement. Which, even though I'm 32 years old, she still enjoys reminding me of when she visits. But that's fine because I love her very much. She's a good mom. But yeah, I did not get that gene. I did not inherit the organization gene. But some tips that do help are Braille is super important, particularly, you know, when in my kitchen, my spices are labeled and I use Braille in that sort of context. Or medicines, I Braille label also. I use a lot of apps on my phone. I have an iPhone.
8: Sure.
7: That has a built-in screen reader called VoiceOver. And so I use that quite a bit. So Seeing AI, I don't always get around to Braille labeling things when I should. And so I often will use Seeing AI, which is a free
8: Love it.
7: App, to help identify things like a spice if I forget what it is, to identify money, sometimes products because the barcode scanner is relatively decent, so I'll use that. I also have Aira, which is a visual interpreter service that you pay for. And so I do find myself using that quite a bit to maybe organize mail or read directions on a package. Sometimes it's faster and a little bit more efficient. If I forget what color something is or what graphic is on one of my son's t-shirts, but I'll use Iris for that.
2: Well, Briley shared some great ideas and some techniques there that she uses. Moving on, Anil, to our next segment, we talk to Micah, and she shares some really important thoughts on being organized. Let's give that a listen.
3: My wife would laugh, but I do think being organized is important. I'm not the most organized person in the whole world. I should be better about that, but definitely knowing where the important things are, our medicine cabinet is probably the thing that is the most organized in our house, because that's important. Making sure that, you know, I know where everything is in the baby's room. I help set up the baby's room. You know, I didn't want to not know where diapers were, or not know where the syringe was, or not know where the thermometer is, or whatever. So making sure that you as a blind parent, especially if your partner is sighted, you're playing an active role in organizing things and putting things where they go. And I think encouraging your kids to do that as much as possible is great too. I find Braille to be useful. And I'll say I'm a person that didn't learn Braille as a young kid. I didn't learn it till middle school. I didn't learn it in high school, so I'm not the fastest Braille reader out there, but I still use it for labeling and for getting information, and it's very useful. I do also have some vision, so I just say that to say that just because you have vision doesn't mean you shouldn't read Braille.
1: Again, she's highlighting how important Braille is, that fundamental skill of literacy is for blind individuals to really take responsibility for our jobs and our tasks. I find it interesting, though, that each and every one of the last three interviewees talked about how they're not organized. And I know that it's a common misconception that blind people are very organized. So having everything in this place is important. But there are tools that you can use to make sure that you, even though you're not organized, can still appear organized.
2: People would say, oh, you must remember where everything is. And I try to remember where I put things, you know, like goes with like. We try to put like things together, but staying organized. But, you know, people move things. So what are some of the techniques that we can use, you know, Braille labels or apps on our phone to make sure that we're opening the right can or box, or administering the right medicine, or opening the right document?
1: Yep. And part of being organized is knowing when to get things done and when things occur. And Eric shares a really interesting strategy about syncing calendars with the rest of his family.
2: Oh, let's give that a listen. Good tip.
8: It can really be daunting at times for any family. In fact, my wife, Crystal, she's just a wonderful person. She's been putting up with me now for over 17 years, and that alone is something.
9: Yeah.
8: But she keeps, with the power of iOS and Outlook and these things, she keeps a calendar. So, of course, we each have our respective work calendars on our devices, but we also have a family calendar. And thank goodness that she keeps up with this. And I would encourage folks to use that to stay organized, because they're just, especially as your kids get into more events, and even for folks who are expecting, just keeping track of medical appointments, and then as your child is arrives on the scene, keeping track of need for shots or picking up meds or any number of things. Staying organized is so crucial, and knowing what's coming so that it doesn't ambush you. So again, I use those apps and other apps quite a bit. I talked about the use of messaging apps to plan rides and play dates. My kids don't really have play dates anymore, but birthday parties or different other school or civic functions. And so I use that quite a bit. I use low-tech solutions as well. Sometimes hard copy Braille is preferred, whether it be for labeling things. I have labels on file folders. And one piece of advice that a lot of folks don't think about, if you have hanging file folders, you put the Braille on upside down so that as you're reading it, you read from above, and so you read it in that way. And so I use Braille to label different things around the house. The organizing tools, I have a specific system that works for me. The flathead screwdrivers and the Phillips head screwdrivers and the different types of wrenches and pliers, et cetera, that I have in my collection. In my arsenal, if you will, I have organized in a way that works for me. Again, that organization system might not work for anybody else, but it works for me. Technology is not the end-all be-all in terms of making every difficulty go away, but what it does allow for is to be paired with your problem-solving ability and your adaptability to make things happen.
1: I love the point that Eric makes about what works for him may not work for everyone else. And I think that's one of the keys. You have to customize your solutions, right, to find a way that works for you and that works successfully.
2: Someone, you know, gave me a tip one time, you know, for Braille is, you know, sighted people use little bullets or dots to help them or stay organized on a page. And I use dots 3-6 to create little bullets on a page to help me, you know, get organized and things like that. So it just other techniques and strategies that can help you stay organized is it's a little thing that can make a big difference.
1: Yeah. And Ashley shares some customized strategies that she uses for being organized.
3: Keeping items on the, you know, organized by category in the pantry. And obviously cans and boxes feel very different. So, you know, there's a way to know as well. If I'm opening a box of something, it's pretty safe to say that it's not, you know, canned carrots. There's lots of ways to label cans or boxes. You know, there's Braille labelers. There's the barcode scanner apps. So there's multiple ways. And I'll be honest, at times my husband is sighted, so I have frankly just asked him.
1: So David, once you've implemented all the strategies to make sure your kitchen's all organized and labeled and everything, now it's time to get down and do some cooking.
2: Oh, I love to cook and I love to eat, Anil.
1: Oh, I love both too. Yep. I didn't realize I loved to cook until I actually got some training and learned the non-visual skills that really allowed me to do it. And it became fun.
2: People always wonder, Neil, how do you know that the food is cooked and how do you know it's safe? And so there are some great ideas and great strategies we're excited to share.
1: Well, let's start with Lisa Maria and her picky eaters.
9: I've always loved cooking, so cooking was not a problem for me. If anything, the challenge is getting your kids to eat whatever it is you cook. And they were a lot more into eating whatever mom put in front of them as babies. Now they're a lot more pickier. So the challenge is trying to feed a 2, a 4, and an 8-year-old something that they all would like to eat.
2: We know it's challenging to cook for a 2-year-old, a 4-year-old, and an 8-year-old. But Louise, you know, she's not afraid to try different things, Anil, and that's really important. You know, we can't always eat microwave stuff, or we can't always be just getting takeout or things like
1: that.
2: Well, we can. It's just real expensive, and it's not always good for us.
1: Yeah, I guess.
2: So, well, you don't sound very convinced, but take her advice, Anil. Maybe you try some different things.
10: Well, my family will tell you that I'm not the greatest cook in the world, but I'm not afraid to whip up some dinner, be it of any description. We have a few family favorites, but yeah, I think part of it is just not being afraid to try. Getting some, you know, I use JAWS on my computer, and I often look up recipes there, and try to learn what I can about cooking and then just doing a little experimentation, asking friends what they're cooking for dinner. And, you know, there are some alternative techniques, but for the most part, cooking is cooking.
1: I love that. Cooking is cooking. But her advice is the best advice. You know, don't be afraid. You know, and I love the fact that she has this readily assembled group of beta testers, meaning her family, to test her latest and greatest creation. But that's really good. Don't be afraid. Try new things and learn from other blind individuals. And she talked about the non-visual techniques. And I think that the next couple of interviews really highlight a lot of those non-visual techniques that blind people use in order to cook.
2: Ashley has some good ideas for us. Let's give that a listen.
3: You can tell a lot about food just by what you feel through the wooden spoon or through the spatula. If you're mixing, the texture is going to change as you're mixing and consistency is going to change.
1: And next, Patty offers some examples of non-visual skills that she uses to cook.
6: Well, let me confess one thing. I'm not the best cook in the family. My husband.
11: Okay.
6: Right. I do most of the cooking now because I work from home. But there are lots of techniques you can use. I mean, you know, keep your hands clean. Sometimes you, depending on what it is, you can get texture. You know, if you're making some cornbread, stick a fork in the middle, and if it comes out gooey, then it's probably not done. When you're cooking eggs, not to touch the egg, but when you flip it or you stir it, you can tell if it's done. Some things you can smell when they're done. And there's always, you know, they're talking meat thermometers. I have not generally used those, but there are lots of cooking aids that people can look into.
2: Very good. Keeping your hands clean, very good advice. But Melissa, she really shares something that I really like. It's you can't be afraid to, you know, get your hands in there and to get your hands dirty. You've got to make sure your hands are clean, but you can't be afraid to get them dirty either. Let's see what Melissa's got to say. She's always got good advice.
11: Cooking is such a great exercise for kids, and getting your kids involved with cooking is wonderful if they enjoy that. And yeah, counting and measuring and even just having your kids playing with pots and pans or things, you know, and pretending to cook is great. As far as how blind people do it, we use our hands a lot. Again, we wash them a lot and we use them a lot. And you can tell, for example, when meat is cooked, because even if it's very hot, you can tap on it with your fingertips quickly. And you can tell a lot just from tapping on it. You know, the texture of meat changes as it cooks. And you can tell whether it's, you know, ready or whether you need a little bit more time with it. If you're frying something, it sizzles differently when it's raw than when it is getting done, getting close. And, of course, it smells different. I mean, you can certainly use that as well, particularly when you're frying, you know, meat, hamburger, ground turkey, whatever it is that you fry. Measuring, you know, you have to make sure that the cup is full, that it's all the way filled to the top. Cookbooks, I have Braille cookbooks, Braille recipes. I Braille a lot of the ingredients in the kitchen. Gosh, I mean, I don't know. It's just, I guess, batter and things. You know, if I have a question about whether it's mixed, I'll feel it and make sure that it feels mixed. If there's flour or something that still needs to be mixed in, you can tell that just by touching it.
2: Some really good ideas there. One of my first jobs, I worked in a bakery, and I learned that a lot of...
1: Did you wash your hands?
2: I always washed my hands.
1: Good.
2: And one of the things we learned was, you know, a lot of things were told by touch. And even the bread man, you know, he taught me how to make bread. And, you know, and the consistency's got to feel like this. And if it doesn't feel like this, you've got to add a little more oil.
1: Mm-hmm.
2: If it doesn't feel like this. And so using touch is certainly a strategy that great cooks use.
1: Yeah, and I love the way you're highlighting that it's not just a non-visual thing. We have five senses, right? And it's just amazing how people who are really good at what they do, whether sighted or not, are going to use all five of those senses to the best of their ability to perfect what they're doing. So I agree with you. People who are sighted, my grandmother, she could see, she used a lot around how things smelled and how things felt and how they tasted and how it sounded. I love Melissa saying it sizzles differently.
2: Yes.
1: She's right. So I think that you're absolutely right. The skills we're using are not necessarily just substitute skills. They're the alternative skills, but everybody uses them if they're doing their job well. We have several other interviews that kind of highlight various techniques that individuals use to cook as well. Let's hear from Hilda.
12: I guess in the kitchen, I use all of my senses, obviously with very clean hands and, you know, making sure. First, I try to have everything ready for me before I start cooking. I need to know exactly what I'm doing. I get, you know, all of the food, everything I need out on the counter. And once I'm starting to cook, I use my sense of smell. Usually you can tell by the smell, obviously, if it's burnt because it's overdone. With the spoon, usually I'm always feeling around the pan, making sure everything is well done, and tasting it. Obviously, I taste it before I even put it on my child's plate.
2: Anil, I liked Hilda's thought, right? Hope is not a strategy, right? She had a plan. She plans out what she has to, the ingredients she's going to use, and she knows where things are going to be. And that just makes the whole cooking process go a lot smoother and simpler for everyone involved when you have a plan.
1: Yeah, yeah. But I love that whole strategy that everybody who's learning how to cook has learned, that when it's burnt, it's probably overdone.
2: Yeah, it's done.
1: Yeah, so that's a good way of framing your beginning and your end. But then we have some really simple strategies from this next gourmet chef. Sean talks about cooking for his daughter.
13: I can explain to them how I prepare my daughter's food, right?
2: Mm-hmm.
13: You know, my daughter loves hot dogs, right?
2: Mm-hmm.
13: And she loves not just... She wants her the hot dogs cut up a certain way, right? And so I quickly use a good old knife and I slice the hot dogs.
1: don't underestimate the gourmet quality of Beanie Weenies. I'm just letting you guys know that that's what I grew up on. It takes a gourmet skill set to prepare those properly.
2: And look how good you turned out.
1: Well, that's what I'm saying, David. Yeah, thank you very much.
2: Captain Obvious here.
1: Yeah, but there are some cooks out there who can cook more than just hot dogs, and they're pretty darn good at it, too.
2: Anil, Dr. Bell is just an amazing, I don't think you can call him a cook. You might have to call him a chef. And he really enjoys cooking for his family. And I think, listen to this, it might be one of the best compliments you could ever get.
14: For me personally, one of the things that I enjoy doing is cooking. Well, I guess I enjoy eating is really the big thing. And so it kind of felt to me that cooking is really my forte. And I do most of the cooking at home. And I cook just regular standard food. But I also really enjoy it, so I'll try to make sure I look up recipes and really perfect it. And I guess the biggest compliments that I've received in the last couple of years is my wife and my kids. They don't even want to eat a steak in a restaurant anymore because they say my steak is better than anywhere else. And you know, so many other. So when it's like my kids' birthdays roll around, my oldest is very much a carnivore, and so she wants steak and chicken wings and shrimp, but she'd rather dad cook it than getting it at a restaurant.
2: Dr. Bell's family would rather have Dr. Bell cook than go out to a restaurant. It's certainly probably a lot better.
1: I don't know. That's what happens when you get good at stuff. You know, if you don't want to do it, be very, very bad at it. So. Well,
2: exactly. Now, Anil,
1: he is really a good cook, though. I have to give Eddie his props. He really, and his cooking on the grill is phenomenal. He has this wonderful breakfast burrito that he makes. I mean, it's just the bomb.
2: Anil, I love cooking. I love eating. But I got to be honest, my least favorite part is the cleaning up process.
1: Well, that's what's next, though.
2: So I maybe I'll get some good ideas here from some of the guests, because certainly this is a real important part.
1: Well, that's one of the advantages. If you cook well,
2: yep,
1: then you don't have to clean up.
2: Correct.
1: Everybody's so grateful, you know. So there you go. But cleaning comes after cooking.
2: Let's see what Jennifer says about keeping things nice and clean.
15: Well, as far as knowing if everything is clean, it's a simple matter of using your hands. I mean, if you take a plate out of the dishwasher and it's got grit on it, then it's not clean, and you put it back in to go through again. Or you wash it by hand, or, you know, whatever. You don't want to eat off of a dirty plate, and you don't want to eat with a dirty fork or drink out of a dirty glass. So it's just a matter of feeling stuff as you put things away. And, you know, I've had that question before, and I have handed somebody a plate that I knew it was dirty, and they could see it, but it didn't look dirty. And I said, here, give me your hand. And I would put their hand on it and show it to them tactily. And they say, ooh, that's not clean, is it? So, you know, checking that kind of stuff by touch is often more accurate than using your eyeballs.
2: Anil, I found that one of the chores that we assign to our kids is to, you know, clean up the table and put everything in the sink and get the dishwasher ready. And then sometimes they would, you know, sweep all the crumbs off the table and put them in and then throw them in the garbage. But the table was still sticky. And I would say to my daughter, I said, well, did you feel the table? The table's not clean. She said, everything's cleaned off the table, Dad. There's no crumbs. I said, well, did you feel it? And so, you know, maybe it looks clean, but it certainly didn't feel clean. And so by taking a nice warm washcloth with a little soap and starting the top left-hand corner and coming down and then, you know, doing that in patterns, I find that was something that she said, well, I didn't know it wasn't clean. It looked clean, but I didn't feel it.
1: Mm-hmm. I was a latchkey kid. Do you know what a latchkey kid is, David?
2: Yes, sir.
1: So my mom, being a single parent, she was usually working by the time we got home, so we let ourselves in. So we had to do a lot of cooking and cleaning. And my mom had this rule, you know, we'd rotate. And we tell my mom, said, you know, we should get a dishwasher. And she says, well, why would I want to buy one when I have four?
2: Right.
1: So the four of us kids were her dishwasher. She had this rule that, you know, if it was your night to wash dishes, when she came home, she'd check them out. And if they weren't clean, you'd get woken up in the middle of the night and have to go back down and clean them. And that's exactly how she would bust us. It wasn't a blind thing, but she would pull out a plate or a pan and show us how there was still grease, although it wasn't visible. It was still there. So we learned very early on to use non-visual skills before we went blind. And it's just a matter of introducing those skills to a pre-existing skill set for me when I went blind at 25. So all the things I learned about cleaning, starting from the top, going down to the bottom, you know, wiping, not in circles, but, you know, in a way that makes sure that you push the debris or whatever that you're accumulating away from the surface that you're wiping, so you're not putting dirt back in the place that you just washed. And especially when it comes down to cleaning the floor, you know, you want to start in a place and you want to work in a way that make sure that you're covering all of the surfaces and pushing the debris in the direction in which you're traveling, so that once you're done, you can use a dustpan or if you're using a mop or whoever, get that up and back into the bucket so that you recognize that the surface is clean. One of the students at Louisiana Center, I never used this, but I guess if I needed to, I would. But he would actually mop his kitchen barefoot. So that he would be able to feel with his feet the texture of the floor, which was really interesting. But as long as my technique works for me, I think I'll still keep my shoes on while I mop. But again, that's just customizing, you know, a strategy that fits the person. But everyone is not able to really learn all of the strategies to clean as well as others. But there is always a way. And I think Hilda shares very honestly a solution that she put in place.
2: Oh, let's give it a listen. Really good.
12: My biggest problem was always sweeping, especially after my child ate, because she liked to throw food on the floor. I think all of the children go through that stage. So whenever my family would come home over, my parent, my mother, or my brothers, they would say, oh, let me use your broom. I need to sweep. And I always felt very bad about that, you know, like, oh, man, you know, I'm not doing a good job. So 3 weeks ago, 2 or 3 weeks ago, we finally purchased a robotic vacuum. And she is doing the job just fine, you know, like, it was expensive, and I had to justify that expense. But I think, number one, it's cleaning things that I, you know, I miss usually, because I would sweep, and I would miss things, and my husband would mop, and he would throw those things towards, you know, the corners instead of picking them up because he didn't see them, you know? So with that robotic vacuum, it's been picking up a lot of things that we have been missing. And our family has been coming to visit, and they're not asking for the broom anymore. So I think it's the floors are cleaner now. And my daughter, I told my daughter that if she touched the robot, it was going to eat her hands and feet, just to make sure that she wasn't going to run after it and pick it up, you know? Mm-hmm. And whenever she sees that I turn on the robot, she runs, but to pick up her toys. So if it's not cleaning good enough, it's doing the job by making my daughter clean her, pick up her toys.
1: Well, there you go, David. Where there's a will, there's a way, or robotic vacuum cleaner, whatever works.
2: She has come up with some other strategies and techniques that have helped her get the job done, and that's what it's all about.
1: Yeah, there's a host of other household tasks that we could go down. We only have limited time for the podcast, though, so let's sample a few. Let's listen to Adelmo talk about some of his other household tasks.
16: I always expected them to do chores, to do everything just like I had been expected to do. If it was out doing a lawn or whatever, or chopping wood or whatever needed to be done, you know, I expected my kids to do it. I was not the type of parent that sat at the couch and just gave my kids orders. I went with them and taught them how to do things. When we were in Shiprock, we had an air conditioner, one of those roof swamp coolers. And I'd get the ladder and set it up and take my cane up there and go up there on the roof and take one of my boys to teach them how to fix the air conditioner, how to make it work correctly. And so it was hands-on on everything that we did.
2: So Adelmo certainly has high expectations for his kids. He was not going to be a dad who sat on the couch and barked out orders. My dad would say, you know, this, you know, some people are armchair generals. They just give out orders, but they don't do anything. But he was up on the roof. He's helping his kids learn how to do things. He has high expectations for his kids, just like his parents had high expectations for him. And then Anil, Sean, he speaks about the importance of how his wife has high expectations for him and how he's not going to get any free passes. Let's give that a listen.
13: No pass. Well, let me just say this. Not with my wife. You know, that's so, now I can't speak for other people's wives, but with my wife, there was going to be equal, you know, sharing of the duties, you know, and I thank my wife for even, you know, just, you know, having that confidence in me. Yes. To say, okay, honey, and quite

0: marry me if she didn't have confidence. So
1: I love the fact that he's saying that she wouldn't marry him if she didn't have confidence. God bless her.
2: Yep.
1: But that's such a wonderful family. I love the way that he's very real when he shares, too. So thanks, Sean, for sharing with us on the podcast. I think that we've done a really good job as we head here toward this last interview. And I think that it's appropriate, you know, in everything that we do, summing it up with not only just the skills and the strategies, but also shifting society's expectations about what we can and cannot do as blind individuals. So I'll leave it to Adelmo to really make the point about how we as blind individuals should really own the responsibility of doing everything that any other parent would do.
3: I used to cut my own wood here with a chainsaw. And people would say, well, you're blind. Well, that's okay. I'm not I'm using the chainsaw, not my eyes, and people would say, well, that's dangerous. Well, you know what? A chainsaw is dangerous for a sighted person also. So you learn techniques, you learn ways to chop the wood or to do whatever you need. And when someone says a blind person can't do that, it's probably because they've never experienced that. And a blind person who says, I can't, it's because they really haven't experienced doing those things.
2: Anil, I love the quote by Henry Ford. He said, if you think you can or can't, either way, you're right. Mm-hmm. And I recall the story a few years ago after a real bad storm. Some big, big trees fell down in our yard in Hershey, Pennsylvania, and they were blocking the driveway. And so I had to get out the chainsaw, and I just got out the chainsaw, and my brother taught me how to use a chainsaw and the proper way to hold it and the proper way to respect it. I started cutting the wood in maybe 18 or 20-inch pieces. And then the neighbor came over, and he said, David, are you sure this is prudent for you to be doing? And I said, oh, yes, Doc. I said, my brother showed me how to use it. I know how to hold a chainsaw. I know how to, do that. And it's I can do it. And I said, would you like me to show you how to do it? He says, no, I'll just watch you. I'm sure he wasn't going to go over to any neighbor and say, hey, are you sure you should be doing that? He came over to me. But I was glad I was able to show him that when you have the right attitude and philosophy, and when you get the right skills and the right training and have high expectations for yourself and others, there's no barrier that you can't break down. There's no obstacle that you can't overcome. And there's no problem that you can't solve.
4: 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This has been the Blind Parents Connection, supported by the Gibney Foundation and brought to you by the National Federation of the Blind.
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6: We're going to switch gears from technology in some ways to talk about education and really a commitment to high expectations. I asked this next presenter for some biographical information before introducing her, and I learned a number of things from what she provided me, and it's very impressive. But I decided that maybe it would be better if I just shared a couple stories with you. She has a long history of building capacity in nonprofit leadership, but I wanted to share my own experience. Now, I first went to an annual meeting of the American Printing House for the Blind in the year 2000. I served for a number of years as a trustee of the American Printing House. I have been to many, many, many meetings all around the blindness field, and they're not like a federation convention. And so after 25 years of going to various meetings, you learn a lot about the Vision Industrial Complex, and

You talk to people, you figure out pretty quickly whether they're a Federation member or whether they're part of the old way of thinking. In 2019, Pam Allen and I went to a meeting, and Pam had just been at a session about marketing in the blindness field where they encouraged everybody who was there, including Pam, not to use the B word. So later that evening was the first time that I met this woman, and it was clear from the questions that she asked, from the interest that she showed in understanding the perspective that I had as a blind person, that she might think differently than someone who says we shouldn't use the B word. Now, this convention for a number of years now has heard all about the innovation of the monarch. Yeah, yeah. And what you don't likely realize about the monarch is that it's has come to be in a significant way because of the leadership this woman has provided to at APH in building partnerships, in managing resources and relationships. Her leadership has been critical in that effort, and I would argue her leadership has been essential in our field at this time, and she has been a significant part of helping to get blind people much more integrated, especially into the educational leadership field. When I came to the American Printing House for the Blind Annual Meeting in 2000, I could count all of the blind leaders there on one hand. She's been a big part of changing the paradigm. And I wanted this audience at this time to know this leader, because we still have a lot of work to do in education. And you need to know that our next presenter, although she is not blind, she represents all of the qualities of what we mean when we say blind at heart. I wanted you to get to know my friend and this critical leader in our time. She's the Vice President of Innovation and Strategy at the American Printing House for the Blind. Here's Ann Lancaster.

0: partners. It's such an honor to be here with you today, and I have to thank President Riccobono for all the nice things he said about me, and also for this opportunity to connect with you and for your partnership and for his friendship and your guidance. APH is a much stronger organization because we are working together with NFB. I know that most of you are familiar with the American Printing House for the Blind and what we do. APH started in 1858, the vision of two blind men who believed that all blind people should have access to books. That vision grew over decades to providing students with the materials they need in the classroom to ensure a solid foundation in life. For nearly 170 years, that's been our mission, to do what's necessary for learning inclusion. It's a mission that's been supported by government funds and championed by generations of blind people. At APH, this mission is not just about equity. It's also about expectations. We have high expectations for what blind and low vision students can achieve. We have high expectations for their inclusion and for the systems that support them and the teachers who teach them. These expectations drive us every day. They are the impetus to solve the unsolvable problems. It's a work in progress, even after all this time. But our expectation is that we'll have a future that provides opportunity for everyone. And it's at the core of who we are and how we work. As a society, we're divided on a lot of things. We're also divided on the meaning of expectations. Some people believe if you keep expectations low, you'll never be disappointed, or that low expectations lead to happiness. But we all feel differently, right? Yeah. We would argue that low expectations are disappointing. We believe that no one else will rise to their potential if there are low expectations, that when we expect minimum results, that's what we get. We know that societal barriers and limitations are the direct result of low expectations, that these low expectations are a thin disguise for systemic bigotry. Let's look at the Monarch and our partnership project with NFB and HumanWare as an example of how we've all worked together to meet high expectations. The idea of technology providing immediate access to multi-line braille and tactile graphics on one device was a hopeful expectation blind people named decades ago as the Holy Braille. Many believed it would never be possible, that even if we could solve the technology problems, it would be so expensive, blind people would never have access. A big dream with pessimistic expectations. When we started the Monarch Project, I felt like it was my duty to sit down with APH's president, Dr. Craig Metter, and tell him in detail all the many ways the project could fail. To which he responded, "I am not afraid of failing. I am afraid of not trying at all." Craig recognized that low expectations are more devastating and more costly than setting the bar high and working to achieve it. And I'm excited today to share with you what high expectations have achieved so far through the Monarch Project. The Monarch has been publicly available for less than a year, and today there are nearly 1,100 Monarchs being actively used in classrooms around the world. Yes, and even better, most of those are supported by government-funded programs and made available free of charge to teachers, students, and adults transitioning in employment. It represents millions of dollars of public and private investment. And we're seeing early success, not just in access, but also in impact. Students in our Monarch pilot project are reporting that they're more interested in Braille and tactile graphics than ever before. They're even more interested in school. Parents are delighted that they can now help their children with their Braille homework and read together in the evenings. Teachers are finding more time available to actually work with their students rather than on the time-consuming tasks of creating adaptable materials for their lessons. However, further success for the Monarch is being limited by the barriers of low expectations. Low expectations of school systems that are hesitant or refuse to write Monarch into an IEP because of liability concerns. Low expectations of schools that limit access to Monarch to only minutes each day. Or those who refuse to teach with Monarch because the child isn't ready or the technology is too complicated. Low expectations of those who say it's too expensive for a family to be responsible for, or too expensive for an employer to purchase. Low expectations of systems that don't subsidize the costs of assistive technology and expect the cost burden to be on the person, despite laws that say otherwise. And the low expectations blind people sometimes have of themselves when they say, "I don't need Braille." We can discuss how barriers create these low expectations all day long, and in many cases, the reasons they exist are at least temporarily justified. But at its core, they're the impact and conditioning of blatant discrimination. It's been a delight to see that it's the young people experiencing Monarch who have the highest expectations for its evolution. They're not shy about it, and they've shared their feelings through the student pilot project. They want more, and they believe firmly they have a right to that access. Students want access to the learning management systems being used by their sighted peers in the classroom, and this requires certification for the Monarch by major technology companies that have platforms they want access to. They want more books, and they don't want their book apps to crash in the middle of reading Hunger Games. Right? They want more games. Games that will allow them to challenge and compete with gamers across the world, or to simply race a car in the desert and crash it and not get arrested. Yeah. Race car driver down here. They want more tactile graphics, and they're specific. Not just a tactile graphic of a car, but the chassis of a 1967 Mustang. They want to edit videos for their YouTube channel. They want to write music, make art, solve complicated math problems, write software programs, print their 3D creations, win science fairs, design their own fashion line, participate fully in class projects and contests. Students want to learn. They want to dream big dreams, and they aren't just setting the bar high for us, they're sending it to another galaxy. Now I'll tell you, their feedback easily represents hundreds of millions of dollars in necessary technology and software development. But they don't want to be told to have realistic expectations because that's setting the bar too low for their ambitions. Their innocence of systemic barriers doesn't allow them to even consider that these things are high expectations. They are simply fair. They are what they need to answer that fire inside of them, that urgent call that from the moment they were born has always said, you can live the life you want. We're only at the base of the mountain for Monarch, and it still exists as a promise yet to be delivered. Where we go from here and how quickly we can do it depends on challenging factors, but it begins with expectations. We can never meet and exceed those expectations without the active participation and inclusion of blind people. The Monarch is proof of that. It would never have been this groundbreaking without our partnership with NFB and the active engagement and leadership of blind people in its development. I have observed that for blind people, pushing the agenda of high expectations against the fragility of sighted privilege can be exhausting. As much as we crave your voice at APH, we endlessly request your feedback on products. And on top of that, your every day is filled with giving sighted people information, often the same information you've provided millions of times, again and again. That's unfair. But real inclusion of your voices, of your hopes and dreams, your expertise and experiences is critical. We cannot deliver on the high expectations students deserve without it. Their very future depends on you. So I humbly ask of you today, knowing the demands the world already places on you, to consider how you can be more involved in education, in setting a high bar of expectations for the future of our young people, to challenge the low expectations, not just of individuals, but of systems and attitudes. You can do this in small ways. Share your education story in social media. Volunteer to teach local school children about Braille. Tutor in Braille instruction. Or be a mentor for one of my very favorite summer programs to visit, the NFB Bell Academy. You can respond to surveys and share your experiences with product developers. You can also do this in grassroots ways. Run for your local school board or show up at school board meetings. If you're a parent, find a leading role in your school's PTA. Be seen and heard in your local schools. Or you can do this in big ways. We have a distressing shortage of teachers of blind students, and it's getting worse. These teachers have unmanageable caseloads. Pursuing any profession in education matters, and I would ask you to also consider employment opportunities at APH. We're constantly looking for staff who have deep commitment to those we serve. Your lived experience is merit. And you can advocate, advocate, advocate. Active, organized voices are historically the driver of progress, and there's no shortage of issues that need your urgent attention. The rights we already have for special needs students are at risk and need protection. We must have more funding for instruction and technology, and we must demand digital inclusion. For parents to have a say in their child's education. For equity and opportunity in all schools, whether public, private, or at home. NFB is the preeminent advocacy organization in our field, and when you speak with a clear and persuasive voice, elected officials and government leaders listen. Your active participation as an NFB member, it's critical here. Even as I speak to you, Congress is working to finalize spending plans for next year. We believe, and I hope you do as well, that the Monarch should be included in those plans. It is your voice that matters, and it is to you that Congress will respond. The majority of the voices in blindness in education today are coming from sighted people. And yes, we have good intentions and good hearts. And yes, we're your allies. And yes, we'll fight alongside you. But we will never, ever have your perspectives. And we should never, ever be allowed to set the expectations for you. I came into this field after more than a decade of working closely with several disability advocacy groups, and I thought I knew a lot. But I made all the same embarrassing mistakes. like thinking because I can't see anything without my contact lenses that I had empathy for the blindness experience. That was embarrassing. You know, the first time I was a sighted guide for my new boss, I accidentally kicked his cane into the street. Yeah. I was pretty sure I was going to be the next one to be kicked to the curb. In my work, I've met blind people from all over the world, and every one of these hundreds of conversations has been perspective shifting. Very early on, I had the honor of spending time with Abraham Nemeth. Anybody know who I'm talking about here? I know you do, yes. Yeah. Mind blown. That's all I can say about meeting him. And I'll never, ever forget that conversation because it was the beginning of tearing down everything I thought I knew. I've learned a million lessons from every NFB convention I've attended and from the leaders and the membership of this incredible movement. I've learned from talking to parents about their hopes and their fears, from experiencing the joy of students as those walls to learning come tumbling down. I've watched blind colleagues handle with grace and self-advocacy just crazy situations, like when waitstaff ask me what they would like to order for dinner, or when a rideshare refuses to take us somewhere because there is a guide dog. Or when a hostess once asked if I wanted to accompany my colleague into the men's restroom so I could help him? For the record, we both said no, thank you. I've learned from your persistence, resilience, strength, inventiveness, intelligence, your wicked sense of humor, your utterly fearless audacity, and most of all, your friendship and acceptance. I'm so honored and grateful that you've welcomed me as a guest and a student in your world. You have challenged me, shaped me, and humbled me. You've shown me more patience than a person deserves, and my life is incredibly rich as a result of these gifts from you. I'm still learning. I'll always be learning. But this I know for sure, when I reach that glorious moment, when I feel like I know everything there is to know about the expectations of blind people, I have royally messed up. Yep. If sighted people in the industry like me or organizations like APH set your expectations for you, we will fail. Sighted people and the organizations of this field can do it with you, but we cannot do it for you, despite our legacy names, and that includes American Printing House for the Blind, by the way. This isn't a token invitation to the table. It's an acknowledgement that your hopes and dreams, your expectations are the table. Continue to hold our feet to the fire. Don't just participate in this journey with us. Lead us where we need to go. APH is here to do the heavy lifting that is necessary, but we're not here to shape your hopes and dreams. Only by working together can we ensure the expectations of this brilliant next generation are fulfilled? A future where opportunity for everyone is not a dream, but a reality. Thank you so much, President Rick Abono, and my Federation friends for your partnership. Let's keep flying toward that future together.
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2: Blind and respectable in ancient Rome, unearthing the forgotten genius of Appius Claudius Caiacus by Cain Brolin. There is a photo on the page, the caption, Cain Brolin. From the editor, Cain Brolin is the president of the National Federation of the Blind Michiana chapter, which, as you can guess from its name, borders Indiana and Michigan. Cain honors the Braille Monitor with an occasional piece that goes beyond the surface and shows the intellect and talent he possesses. What I find most heartwarming is that he chooses to share some of his gifts with us, and here is one of the finest I have seen. No matter how long you or your ancestors have lived in the United States of America, you play a role in something that is still fairly new here, on planet Earth. Maybe the newness of the American experiment, coupled with the fact that everything changes so rapidly these days, is why for us Americans learning history tends not to be a high priority. The movers and shakers of our nation are known for conquering frontiers, inventing technology, fighting battles, and solving problems with the goal of carving out a legacy. We teach our children to be ambitious and to point their gaze mostly forward, seldom backward. This is evident even in the everyday language we use. In my peer group, ancient history was what we said to describe some episode in a friend's life that we believe should be discarded for irrelevancy. I vaguely recall using this phrase to dismiss some of the things my parents used to say, too. Sometimes our choice to discount the value of history isn't just cultural, it's personal. It can get painful when we find ourselves to be members of a class that has been ignored or marginalized as long as anyone can remember. If I am blind and spend a lot of my time meditating on treatment of the blind in bygone eras, this would seem to produce a result much more depressing than edifying. The Encyclopedia Britannica has a brief online entry that discusses the blind and their place in antiquity. It has long been assumed that in the ancient world the blind enjoyed few opportunities and lived out their days in penury as beggars or as wards of their families in the absence of any systematic state or government assistance. Historical knowledge of the lives of blind people in the pre-modern Western world is extremely limited, and it is strongly influenced by literary or religious texts. Traditional interpretations of classical literary representations hold that blindness is a punishment for social or religious transgressions or, alternatively, is the price one pays to gain spiritual vision and insight. The negative historical assumption is of the blind as objects of charity rather than active agents in history. Occasionally, the blind could be found clustered in certain state or church-sanctioned professions or guilds, but in large part blindness was assumed to be a ticket to misery, a curse, or a sentence to second-class status. Footnote 1. Of course, noteworthy exceptions exist. Memorable blind individuals do figure prominently as characters even in classical literature. Footnote 2. Even Homer, possibly the most widely known epic poet of ancient Greece, is said to have been blind. But even with those exceptions, some try to erode their credibility by downplaying or stripping away the characteristic of blindness. The main page devoted to Homer and Homeric scholarship on Wikipedia puts it this way. Some claims were established early and repeated often. They include that Homer was blind, taking as self-referential a passage describing the blind bard. Many traditions circulated in the ancient world concerning Homer, most of which are lost. Modern scholarly consensus is that they have no value as history. Footnote 3. Enter the person of Appius Claudius Caicus. Judging from his name alone, we learn of Appius Claudius' most noticeable characteristic. Caicus means totally blind in Latin. It is universally recognized that he was blind and that he lived some 2 centuries before Julius Caesar sprang onto the scene. Yet, blind or not, he stands as one of the most accomplished and memorable figures of the Roman Republic. So who was Appius Claudius Caicus? He was a statesman, urban planner and civil engineer with the Roman Republic who attained political prominence after being appointed to serve in the role of censor in the year 312 BCE. According to, bracket, the ancient Roman historian, close bracket, Livy, he had gone blind because of a curse. Appius is best known for 2 undertakings he began as censor. The Appian Way, Latin, via Appia, the first major Roman road running between Rome and Beneventum to the south, and the first aqueduct in Rome, the Aqua Appia, footnote 4. An aqueduct is an artificial channel conveying water, typically across a bridge or other gap, footnote 5. The Aqua Appia was built largely underground to protect the water supply from enemies and prevent water pollution. A consistent supply of clean water was essential to a thriving population center such as Rome to provide for public baths, private homes, fountains, and crop irrigation. The Roman establishment had so much trust in Appius Claudius that, first in 292 BCE and again in 285 BCE, they appointed him dictator, footnote 6. Although it is said that he became blind later in life, Appius Claudius never quit his service to the state. Since his second term as dictator would have corresponded to his 55th birthday, it is reasonable to think that a lot of what Appius Claudius accomplished for his country was concluded while he was completely without eyesight. Appius Claudius's moment on the Roman stage was anything but fleeting, his accomplishments much more than a mere flash in the pan. His career in Roman governance was lengthy, something that would have been hard for anyone, sighted or blind, to achieve in the scandal-ridden, often treacherous and sometimes deadly vocation of statecraft in the ancient Mediterranean world. After his time as censor, he came to serve as consul twice, in 307 BCE and 296 BCE. Footnote 7. Appius wrote a book called Sententiae, based upon a verse of Greek model. It was the first Roman book of literary character. He was also concerned with literature and rhetoric, and instituted reforms in Latin orthography, allegedly ending the use of the letter Z. Footnote 8. You might ask, so what? That was then, this is now. Appius Claudius Caiacus' remains have returned to dust. His accomplishments, while magnificent, are yesterday's news. And by the way, he was an aristocrat, one from a noble and wealthy family, who should have had all possible worldly advantage. Plenty of tutors, plenty of servants. If he needed someone to read to him, prepare food or apparel for him, or transport him wherever he needed to go, help presumably was no farther away than the snap of a finger. Few of us who read the Braille Monitor ever could count on social or financial advantages like those Appius Claudius must have had. Is there anything about this blind dignitary's life that is worth our celebrating? I argue very strongly that there is. To me, Appius Claudius' accomplishments are not what makes his story stand out. Even more amazing is that even though this man lost all of his eyesight, he seems to have lost no respect from the citizens of the Roman Republic because of it. Those who came afterward to preserve his legacy were deliberate in recording for posterity who he was and that he lived with a characteristic of blindness. But they did not cast that characteristic in a negative light. Appius Claudius easily could have responded to his condition by hiding himself in the protective folds of a wealthy and large clan, losing himself to momentary pleasure from every available source and receiving unquestioning service from slaves and clients, even if he had not lifted a finger to help himself or to serve others. Little would have been expected of him after he was made to bear the curse of blindness. But again, so what? For those of us who find ourselves imprisoned by the here and now, it might seem hard to come up with a useful takeaway for our own lives. However, he achieved things. We know Appius Claudius had to get by without the tools our tech-laden age demands, the smartphone, the note-taker, and Bookshare. Not even the white cane or braille was available to him. But a closer look reveals that he did share two things in common with members of the National Federation of the Blind, a lifelong commitment to public service and a lifelong desire to raise expectations of himself continually. Born in 340 BCE, Appius Claudius had assumed the role of censor over the whole republic by age 28. At an age when many in Western society today are still struggling just to get a handle on who they are, this gifted and goal-driven 28-year-old was serving as a magistrate whose original functions of registering citizens and their property were greatly expanded to include supervision of senatorial roles and moral conduct. Footnote 9. Not content to serve only himself or his own patrician class, Appius Claudius sought support from the lower classes, allowing sons of freedmen to serve in the Senate, and extending voting privileges to men in the rural tribes who did not own land. Footnote 10. He reformed land laws and left a permanent mark on Roman grammar, poetry, and rhetoric. Footnote 11. Perhaps his greatest contribution to the common people of Rome was that in 305 BCE, he authorized the publication of a calendar of court days and a formulary of legal procedures for the use of the public. Until then, that essential information had been kept for the private viewing of mostly an elite priestly class. Footnote 12. It would, of course, be a mistake to superimpose our 21st century cultural values of equality and diversity onto the subject of this article. All men and women certainly never were thought to have been created equal in ancient Rome, and it seems pretty certain that Appius Claudius would not have looked for opportunities to emancipate, educate, and empower slaves, or to carve out an activist organization of the blind formed from a cross-section of all Roman society. But the point is not to hold our standards over the head of Appius Claudius Caiacus, nor is it helpful to compare the lifestyle of a Roman aristocrat who lived 3 centuries before Christ to a woke 21st century citizen who stands to benefit from the Fourth Industrial Revolution. But we can without a doubt draw inspiration from Appius Claudius Caiacus, a man who beat the odds by focusing on his strengths and refusing to be held back by his limitations. Around the year 280 BCE, Appius Claudius gave a resoundingly patriotic speech, which is recognized as the earliest known political speech in Latin. In that oration, Roman historian Livy records that Appius Claudius used the phrase, "Every man is the architect of his own fortune." Latin, quisque, faberesque, fortune, footnote 13. I feel that this phrase and this speech stood out not so much because of what words were spoken, but because of the deep respect Rome held for the individual who spoke them. By this time, he was not only blind, but apparently unable to move under his own power. Livy records that he had to be carried into the forum so he could speak to the Senate. This was in essence a deathbed speech. His oration had so much impact that it decided the fate of an ongoing war and influenced Roman military doctrine for centuries to come. As someone who is blind myself, I have gained over the years a deep interest in the skills, training, and tools of blindness, many of which we ourselves have helped to develop and promote through the National Federation of the Blind. As I try to imagine what Appius Claudius' life must have been like, I am hugely curious about what alternative techniques this brilliant and strong man must have learned or developed after the onset of blindness to manage his affairs and to live out his career journey while navigating the daily grind in ancient Rome, whatever that felt like then. I am sad that I cannot ask Appius Claudius Caiacus how he did it. Yet even knowing, as little as I do, I am thankful to history for at least preserving the truth that he did it.
3: Letting the world know that blindness is not the characteristic that holds us back. We're NFBRN, the National Federation of the Blind Radio Network.
2: Recipes. Recipes this month come from the National Federation of the Blind of Maryland. Apricot Orange Jello Salad by Debbie Brown. There is a photo on the page, the caption, Debbie Brown. Debbie serves as first vice president of the NFB of Maryland. She is also the president of the Sligo Creek chapter. She says, this is a recipe that is refreshing in summer and festive in winter. Ingredients: 1 15-ounce can apricot halves, drained. 1 15-ounce can mandarin orange segments, drained. 1 15-ounce can pineapple chunks, drained. 1 3-ounce package apricot or orange jello. 1 cup water, 8 ounces sour cream. 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Chill for several hours. Maryland Crab Cakes by Darlene Barrett. Darlene Barrett is a member of the board of directors of the NFBMD. She also serves as president of the Central Maryland chapter. No list of Maryland recipes would be complete without crab cakes. Ingredients: 1 pound back fin crab meat or any lump crab meat, 8 saltine crackers, 1 egg beaten, 2 tablespoons mayonnaise, 1 teaspoon mustard, 1 quarter teaspoon Worcestershire sauce, 1 half teaspoon Old Bay seasoning, salt to taste, 2 tablespoons vegetable oil. Method: place crab meat in bowl and check for shells. In another bowl, finely crush crackers and add remaining ingredients. Gently fold in crab meat, just enough to combine all ingredients. Shape into 6 crab cakes and refrigerate for 1 hour. Heat 2 tablespoons of vegetable oil in nonstick frying pan. Sauté crab cakes until golden brown. Curried Sweet Potato Soup by Ellen Ringline. There's a photo on the page, the caption, Ellen Ringline. Ellen Ringline is president of the Greater Baltimore chapter. Ellen also runs the NFB Independence Market. Ingredients: 1 tablespoon vegetable oil, 1 medium onion, diced, 1 medium or 2 small sweet potatoes, thinly sliced, 2 to 3 cups, 1 or 2 carrots, thinly sliced, 1 zucchini or yellow squash, thinly sliced, 2 cups chicken or vegetable broth, 1 half teaspoon to 1 teaspoon curry powder, 1 quarter cup marsala cooking wine. Method: in a large saucepan, heat oil over medium heat, add onion and sauté until soft. Add sweet potato, carrots, zucchini, broth, and curry powder. Cover and simmer until vegetables are very tender, stirring occasionally. Add marsala wine before vegetables are fully tender. Transfer soup to blender and puree in batches. Gently reheat soup. 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Upside Down Makluba by Ronza Othman. There is a photo on the page, the caption, Ronza Othman. Ronza is a member of the board of directors of the NFBMD. She also serves as first vice president of the Greater Baltimore chapter. This is a traditional Palestinian dish, perhaps the most commonly served meal. Serve it with a side of plain yogurt or thinly sliced salad of tomatoes, cucumber, lemon, and olive oil. It serves approximately 6 people. Ingredients, 4 cups white rice. Chicken, cut up whole chicken or chicken pieces depending on preference. 2 cauliflowers, 4 potatoes, 2 onions, oil, 1 cup water, garlic powder, salt, pepper, cinnamon, cardamom, other preferred seasonings. Method. Peel the onions, cut them, and layer them at the bottom of a large pot. Layer the chicken pieces over the onions, add cinnamon, cardamom, garlic powder, pepper, salt, and other preferred seasoning. Tip. Seasoning blends work well, but there is no right or wrong seasoning. Add 1 cup of water and turn the heat on under the pot with the chicken and onions. Allow to cook for about 20 minutes until the onions are soft. The chicken will not be fully cooked. Soak 4 cups of rice in very hot water with salt. This will make the rice absorb other flavors. After 20 minutes of soaking, drain and rinse the rice. Cut up the cauliflower and potatoes so that they are small enough to deep fry. The potatoes should be half an inch thick or thinner. Deep fry the cauliflower and potatoes and set aside to drain. Cauliflower is done when golden brown and crispy, and potatoes are done when golden brown and soft inside. Tip: vegetables can be baked instead of deep fried if going for a lower calorie option, but this takes longer. Just spray them with cooking spray prior to baking. Once onions are soft, layer the cauliflower and potatoes over the chicken with the cauliflower on one side and the potatoes on the other. Layer the rice over the cauliflower and potatoes. Add hot water so that it comes up just over the level of the rice and cover the pot. Turn on the heat under the pot on medium for about 30 minutes or until the water evaporates and the rice is tender. You can test it to see if the water has evaporated by inserting a wooden spoon into the pot all the way to the bottom. If it comes out wet, then there is still water that needs to evaporate. As the water gets closer to fully evaporating, reduce the heat to low. Once the water has evaporated, turn off the heat. Remove the pot's lid. Use a large pan. It must be significantly larger in width than the pot. With both hands and oven mitts, flip the pot over so it is upside down onto the pan, now with the onions and chicken on the bottom and the rice on top. This lets the flavors reabsorb into the elements of the meal a second time. Serve. Chocolate Chip Cookies by Melissa Riccobono. A photo appears at this point, the caption, Melissa Riccobono. In addition to being the First Lady of the Federation, Melissa is a member of the Board of Directors of the NFBMD, and she is President of the Maryland Parents of Blind Children Division. She says, "These cookies are a bit famous around our kids' school. We have made them several times for various teachers, and everyone who tries them loves them." Ingredients: 1 cup soft butter, 1 cup brown sugar, 1 teaspoon baking soda, 1 quarter cup boiling water, 1 teaspoon vanilla, 1 and 1 quarter cup flour, 1 half teaspoon salt, 2 cups quick oats, 1 12-ounce package chocolate chips. Method: cream butter and sugar. Dissolve baking soda in boiling water and stir into mixture. Add vanilla, then dry ingredients. Add chocolate chips. Drop onto cookie sheet. The recipe says ungreased, but I usually grease just to be safe. Bake at 350 degrees for 10 to 12 minutes. No-Bake Pineapple Cheese Pie by Ellen Ringline. 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Chill for several hours before serving. Chocolate Oatmeal Cookies by Janice Toothman. Janice Toothman is a member of the Board of Directors of the Sligo Creek Chapter of the NFBMD. She also chairs the NFBMD Deafblind Committee. Janice is a prolific baker at various auction fundraisers. Everyone wants to buy her items, so she makes our events very successful. Ingredients: 1 half cup softened butter, 1 cup sugar, 2 ounces unsweetened baker's chocolate, 1 egg, beaten, 1 teaspoon baking powder, 1 half teaspoon salt, 3 quarter cup flour, 1 and 1 half cups oatmeal. 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
6: 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Thoughts on navigation apps as compared with standalone navigation devices for the blind. Accessible kitchen appliances can be hard to find. Someone is looking for an accessible dishwasher recommendation. And enabling audio-described content when listening to YouTube TV live or on demand. It's Jonathan Mosen at the Jernigan Institute in Baltimore, Maryland, welcoming you to episode 24 of Access On. Recently, we held an extended webinar on online meeting platforms, and we're serializing this over the next few episodes of Access On. We started last week with a little bit about meeting etiquette or tips and tricks that can help you to be at your best in an online meeting. But now we're really getting into the nitty-gritty and looking at these platforms in detail. And today, I'm taking you through Microsoft Teams. Now, for this demonstration, I am running JAWS, but throughout the webinar, I will be using keyboard shortcuts that work with any screen reader. So JAWS, NVDA, Narrator, Supernova, whatever you choose to use, no matter which screen reader, these shortcuts should perform their described actions in Teams. By way of preamble, I would say that a lot of people talk with us about Microsoft Teams. And one of the frequent comments that we get is that on Windows, the application is accessible without it necessarily being efficient or easy to use. It's kind of a convoluted interface. And I must say that if I am using Teams, I do prefer using it on my smartphone because it's a more conventional user interface there. Teams can also be quite verbose. And getting the mix right between information that we must have and extraneous information that slows us down is something that we are continuing to talk to Microsoft about. Like many modern Windows applications, Teams is an Electron app, and that means that it can appear to the screen reader like a web page. Enabling your browse mode or virtual PC cursor may be useful in certain circumstances, but for the most part, you'll want to switch it off and use keyboard shortcuts and the usual Windows navigation methods like tabbing, F6 and Shift plus F6 are also very useful in applications like this. So let's get started. And first, I'd like to take a look at scheduling a meeting in Microsoft Teams. Now, I personally find scheduling a meeting in Teams to be an excellent user experience. If you're scheduling meetings with others in your organization, information about the availability of attendees is accessible and it's easy to get to as you go. And you may find that verifying availability on Teams is more straightforward than Outlook's scheduling assistant. So let's say that we want to set up a meeting for about now, and here's how we can do it. So I'm going to go into the calendar.
7: Calendar testing in Teams.
6: I am in the calendar already, but if you're not, you would open the Teams application. And I am using Teams, by the way, in a business environment. So the user experience is a bit different if you're using Teams for personal use. There was once a time in days of yore where they had two different applications, Teams for work or school and a Teams for home. Now it's all one application and the user experience will differ depending on the kind of account you have. So we're going with a corporate environment here for this one.
7: Microsoft Teams web content profile 2-page. Add title edit.
6: I have pressed now Alt Shift N, and that gets me into the new meeting screen. And I'm going to type
7: testing. in Teams.
6: And I'm going to press the tab key.
7: List. 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Edit combo collapsed. Computer braille.
6: Now I'm going to add my required attendees. These are the people that I really do have to have at this meeting. And I am going to invite Carl and Kennedy to this meeting because you can never have too many meetings with Carl or Kennedy. So I'm going to start typing.
7: Carl.
6: What I found is that with the first recipient that I try to type, I don't get any feedback. 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
6: So I like this. It tells me Carl's name and it also tells me his title. And I can just press enter to add him to the invitation.
7: Enter. 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Computer read.
6: Now.
7: 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Suggested times updated.
6: We'll get to that. Now I'm going to type K-E-N-N.
7: Ken. Ken, list, Zimnik, Kennedy Zimnik, non-visual access technology specialist.
6: And that time it found Kennedy right away without me having to do a down arrow. 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
7: Enter, list, add required attendees, edit combo collapsed, computer braille, suggested times updated.
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6: Is.
7: Calendar dialog. April 2025. 16. April 2025. Selected current date. Calendar dialog. April 2025. April 2025. 16. 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Selected current date.
6: It can be quite verbose, right? Now, if I press right arrow.
7: 17. April 2025.
6: We're going by day now if I press the right arrow. But if I press down arrow.
7: 24. April 2025.
6: We get to the 24th of April, which happens to be my birthday. Contributions via PayPal, always welcome.
7: Syncing dot dot.
6: So I got to go up again.
7: 17.
6: And left arrow.
7: 16.
6: And now we're on today's date, and I'll press enter.
7: Enter.
6: But as I say, by default, it will select today's date, and it's really easy to navigate around the calendar. Now we are going to press tab to go to the start time field.
7: Start time edit combo collapsed. 2 p.m. Computer braille.
6: I'm going to leave it at a 2 p.m. start date, and there's a reason for that, so I'll leave it there and press tab.
7: End date edit combo collapsed. 16/04/2025. Computer braille.
6: That's fine. We don't want that long a meeting.
7: End time edit combo collapsed. 2:30 p.m.
6: If I just down arrow once.
7: 3 p.m.
6: We've made that an hour-long meeting, and the end date is now set to 3 p.m. I'll press tab.
7: Suggested times updated.
6: Now, I'm going to come back to that in a minute. I'll just tab through this at the moment.
7: Suggested time, 11 a.m., 12 p.m., recurrence combo, add channel edit, recurrence combo box, does not repeat.
6: If we go into this by pressing enter, we can set recurring meetings up in Teams. So if you're meeting with somebody on Teams every Tuesday or the fourth Thursday of the month or any of that kind of stuff, you can go ahead and set that up here. Right now, I'll press the tab because we don't want a recurring meeting.
7: Add channel edit combo expanded. Computer braille.
6: Now, here we can add a Teams channel. If you don't want to invite an individual, but you do want to invite everybody who are members of a Teams channel, you can press enter. You can expand the Teams that you belong to with right arrow. You can choose channels, and you can add a whole channel to a meeting at once. So if you are working on a project, for example, with people who all share a Teams channel and you want to catch up with them about how that project is going, then you can add everybody at once that way. But I'm going to press tab.
7: Add location edit combo collapsed. Computer braille.
6: Now, we're dealing with Microsoft Teams meetings in this webinar, so you can leave that blank. The default is, in fact, a Microsoft Teams meeting if you're scheduling it from Microsoft Teams. But if you want to, you can type in, say, the name of a conference room. I'll press tab.
7: Online meeting checkbox checked.
6: That's right.
7: Old toggle button I pressed. Talk details for this new meeting edit. Talk details for this.
8: I just pressed tab a few times, and now we're in your typical free-form edit field where you can type notes for the meeting. And you might want to include an agenda here or what you hope to achieve in the meeting, any kind of guidance that might be helpful. You can just type text into here. I'll press tab.
7: Add an agenda button. Who can bypass the lobby? More information graphic. Even if everyone is selected, your org policy may require certain participants wait in the lobby until a member of your org or a trusted org joins. This could include people joining without an account, people from untrusted orgs, and people dialing in. Syncing dot dot dot.
8: All right, so there are all sorts of options there about who can bypass the lobby. If you do require a lobby for people who attend, or if your organization has it set up that, say, external participants are always going to be placed in the lobby so you can verify that it's a legitimate form of access, then you would push Control-Shift-Y to let that person enter from the lobby and get into the meeting. So that's a very important command to be aware of.
7: Who can bypass the lobby? Record and transcribe automatically. More information graphic. This will.
8: Now there's all sorts of options.
7: Record here. And transcribe.
8: And if you were setting up a meeting, you can explore that. What I'm going to do is just tab back
7: more
8: around.
7: Options. Settings and more details tabs. Send button. Menu. Leaving menus. List. Belanger. Remove Belanger.
8: Okay.
7: Belanger.
8: We're back to our list of people who I invited to this meeting. If I left and right arrow through here.
7: Remove Belanger. Carl. Belanger. Carl tentative button dialog.
8: What it tells me there is that Carl is being tentative. No. It actually says he's tentatively in this webinar. That means essentially that he may have an

0: suggested time 8 a.m., 9 a.m. button.
1: Now we have some suggested times when everybody is available. So this is super cool. Teams is basically making it easy. I don't have to try and nominate a whole bunch of times until I find something that works. We can just see these times.
0: 11 a.m., 12 p.m. button. 12 p.m., 1 p.m. button.
1: And it's only suggesting these times because all three of us are available. I know, for example, that I have a meeting at 10 tomorrow, and that's why it's not suggesting that time.
0: 11 a.m. suggested.
1: So this is pretty cool, but I am actually going to send this meeting anyway. So I'm going to press Control-S.
0: Control-S. Calendar testing in Teams pre.
1: And it has done that already. So let's try and attend this meeting.
0: Testing in Teams. Blindness initiative. Testing in Teams. Wednesday, April 16th, 2025, 2 p.m. to 3 p.m.
1: I'm back in the calendar and I pressed tab to get to testing in Teams. That's the meeting that we just
0: syncing
1: set
0: dot, dot,
1: up.
0: Dot. You're up to date.
1: I'm now ready to try and join this meeting. One of the easiest ways to do this is to go to the application menu. So we'll press Shift F10.
0: Applicant edit. Chat with participants. Join online.
1: And here we have join online. I'm going to press enter.
0: Enter. Leaving menus. Microsoft Teams web.
1: Now, at this point, you have not actually joined online. You are in the meeting details screen. And here you can set if your microphone and camera are enabled before you actually enter the meeting. You will find those options if we just tab around the screen. So let's try that.
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1: Before that, we had the video settings that were similar. You can have a checkbox that determines whether your camera is off or not. I am not going to try and jinx the world by having my camera on in two applications. I believe that would be a very bad thing to do. So I've made sure that the camera is off, but the microphone is on.
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1: And I can press the space bar.
0: Space. Cancel button. You have joined the meeting. You are the only one here. Mute mic button.
1: Oh.
0: Mute mic control plus shift plus M. Your microphone is unmuted.
1: And I'm the only one here. Now, I am going to do something to set us up for a part of this demonstration that is to come. So bear with me. I'm going to tab.
0: Leave control plus shift plus H button. Settings and more button. Encryption status. Mute mic button. Mute mic control plus.
1: Okay. Now I'm going to arrow around here. There's a lot. There's a kind of a grid of options here. I tabbed to get to these.
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1: And I'm going to turn copilot on because I want to talk about it later. 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
0: 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Ask me anything about this meeting edit.
1: I'm going to talk more about Copilot soon.
0: Hide Copilot pane button.
1: I'm going to hide the Copilot pane for now. So there'll be lots more on Copilot later. If you're attending a meeting where video isn't important, disabling video can vastly improve the quality of the audio in situations where bandwidth is limited. So we are now in the meeting and video is off. And we're in pretty good shape. So inside the meeting, and hopefully one day colleagues might join in a real scenario, your focus will be in this meeting window. So let's go through some of the key keyboard shortcuts and techniques for participating effectively in the meeting. One of the most common actions in the meeting is, yes, you guessed it, I'm back on this, mute and unmute yourself. Instead of hunting for the mute button, you can just press Control-Shift-M for mute, to toggle your microphone mute status. So I'm going to try that. Control-Shift-M.
0: Control-Shift-M. Your microphone is muted.
1: And we got the confirmation that the microphone is muted. Luckily, it's only muted in Teams or you wouldn't be hearing me now. There is also a push-to-talk feature in Microsoft Teams. If you are muted, you can hold down control with the space bar, and that will unmute for as long as you hold it down, and it'll mute you again.

0: when you release it. Now, it may or may not be enabled right now, so it is worth verifying before you need to use it. And you can do that by going into Teams settings with the keyboard shortcut Control Comma, and you'll find the Push to Talk shortcut under the Privacy tab. You can toggle your video the same way. You can press Control Shift and O for video, I guess, to turn your camera on or off. In larger meetings, you might want to raise your hand to get the host's attention instead of interrupting.
1: Your hand is raised. Your hand is raised.
0: And I have just done that by pressing Control Shift K to raise my hand. Everyone in the meeting sees a hand icon by my name now. You can press the same key, Control Shift K, to lower your hand. It's a toggle. Teams has a special shortcut for screen reader users. You can just press Control Shift L to have the announcement about who has their hands raised at the moment. So if I do it now.
1: One raised hand, you. One raised hand, you.
0: Okay. But it would say, for example, that Kyle Belanger or Kennedy Zimnick have their hands raised, if that is the case. This is super useful, so that you don't have to dig through the participants panel to find who's waiting to speak. If nothing happens, you should ensure that your screen reader's focus is in the meeting window. This feature works in supported screen readers when you're in an actual event. Alternatively, you can manage and check participants. We're going to press tab until we reach this rather busy toolbar for the meeting.
1: Shared content, settings and more button menu. Encryption status, Copilot button.
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0: 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So you would tab to this toolbar and essentially arrow around.
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0: And it's telling me there that my hand is raised, and it's giving me the lower my hand option.
1: People button. One person with new activity. Show participants.
0: Okay, so here is the people or participants list. And if I pressed enter to go in here, I would be in a list view. And then I would be able to tab into the list, and I would be able to review who is in the meeting, and also what their status is, whether they're muted, whether hands are raised, all of that sort of important information. And that may be handy if you do need to try and mute someone yourself as the meeting host, because maybe there's a little bit of background noise going on that you need to take care of. When you're done in that participants list, you can press escape, or you can tab to the close pane button, and that will close the participants panel. If you want to read or send messages in the meeting chat with focus on this large toolbar, you can arrow around until you find chat show conversation button and press enter. And then focus will go to the chat text box where you can type a message, and you can press enter to send that message. Your screen reader is going to announce new incoming chat messages automatically. It does a good job of that while you are in the meeting. You can review them by shifting focus to the chat pane with shift plus tab. And remember to return to the meeting controls after checking your chat. Sometimes pressing escape or closing the chat pane does help with focus being back on the meeting. When you're on the meeting controls, using the arrow keys will cycle you through all of these controls on the meeting toolbar that we just saw. If you ever feel lost in the interface, you can press Control with period, and that'll show you a list of all shortcuts in Teams. I do mean all, not just meetings. So this can be a lot. It can be a very busy list. There's also a More Actions button that contains options like meeting recording, device settings, turning on live captions, etc. And enabling live captions might help if you have anyone who is hard of hearing or you want a real-time transcript, and it doesn't hurt to turn it on for others' benefit. Now I want to talk about screen sharing in Microsoft Teams. Screen sharing is often crucial when you're running a meeting or giving a presentation. To invoke screen sharing in Teams, you press Control Shift E to open sharing options.
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0: 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But once I pressed enter on this, I would be sharing everything except maybe notifications. 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
0: Okay, and I'm recording in Reaper, so I'm going to press
1: share
0: escape. But those are all of the apps that I can share because they are open on my computer right now. So I'm just arrowing to the app that I want. And then if I want to share directly from the app, I can just press enter to choose it. Your screen reader will announce each window title. And once you press enter, you'll also get confirmation about the window that you are sharing. And then participants will see only that program. If you were to Alt-tab away from the window, they would still see the last frame of that program. So it's a bit safer privacy-wise than sharing your whole desktop. There's also an option for a whiteboard. And you would press enter to start this collaborative whiteboard session. Now, since whiteboards are mostly visual, I'm going to skip the details here, but just know that it is there. Screen readers can read some content on the whiteboard, like text that's been added. But of course, drawing, which a lot of people do on whiteboards, is not accessible. You might have some luck with performing OCR on it, but it could be a bit arduous. If you plan to share a video or audio clip, and you want participants to hear the computer's sound, just to emphasize, you will need to do what we did there and enable the include sound option. When the share tray is open, you would just tab to that and you would press the space bar to toggle the checkbox. By default, it is off, so you have to expressly turn it on each time.
1: Syncing dot dot
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1: dot,
0: 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It will then route your PC's audio into the meeting. Only do this when it's needed. If your screen reader is chatting away and system audio share is on, participants may hear your screen reader. 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As I mentioned earlier, would do the job. For example, if you're using a microphone headset, you may have your screen reader come through that headset while all other sounds default to a default sound card, like your computer speakers. And in this way, you can share audio if you've got a video clip to play or something like that, and still have your screen reader chatting away to you because it's on a separate device from the default audio device that's being shared. And it's not that hard to set up. It sounds more complicated than it is, but it just seems so much more professional because listeners aren't getting your JAWS or NVDA speech, but they are hearing what you want them to hear. After you're done presenting your screen, you will want to stop sharing promptly so that you don't accidentally broadcast something unintended. And it's a toggle, so you can just press Control-Shift-E again to stop your screen sharing. Now, screen sharing is one thing, but what about sharing PowerPoint slides more effectively? This is where Teams really shines because it offers a PowerPoint live mode, which can be fantastic for blind presenters and attendees alike. This feature in Teams allows you to upload or share a PowerPoint file directly into the meeting itself, rather than just sharing your screen while you're running PowerPoint. Now, the big deal about this is that other participants can navigate the slides on their own without disrupting your presentation, and screen reader users can actually read the slide contents through Teams. So it makes the slides accessible, and that's not the case with a normal screen share. So let's say that you wanted to share a PowerPoint presentation about the formation of the Beatles. I use this example because in our last boutique, we did a presentation. We put one together on this very thing. So you would open the share content menu. Again, you'd press Control-Shift-E as we did before. But instead of choosing a desktop or a specific window, you would just keep tabbing around and looking for the PowerPoint section in the share tray. It may or may not be there. I'll explain that in a little bit. But Teams will typically have a list of PowerPoint files that you're working on right within the sharing menu. When you reach this section, use the down or right arrow key to browse the list of recent PowerPoint files. Once you hear the one that you want, you just press enter. Now, Teams will load that PowerPoint into the meeting using PowerPoint Live. If your file isn't in the recent list, you don't need to panic. There is an option called Browse OneDrive or another one called Browse My Computer in that menu. And this will open a file picker where you can use the arrow keys to locate your files either in OneDrive or in your local computer. And you just select your file and press enter and it will upload and start sharing. These PowerPoint files, for them to just magically appear, do need to be in your corporate OneDrive. So if you don't see any PowerPoint files appearing, or you don't see the ones that you want, even though you've accessed them recently, chances are that's because they're on your local computer or they're in another file cloud service like Dropbox or Google Drive, but you can browse to them and upload them that way. Once you have loaded the file, you can now present the slides. And what's cool about this is that your focus remains in Teams. You are not having to run the PowerPoint application. And you can use the left and right arrow keys or page up and page down to go to the previous or the next slide. Pressing right arrow should advance to the next slide, and your screen reader will probably announce, you know, slide two and the title of the slide, etc., as you do. All attendees will see the slide changing. If you want to read the slide content yourself, you can press tab until you reach the current slide content pane. And depending on the screen reader you're using, you may need to enable a browse mode or virtual cursor mode to actually get at the content. But essentially, you can arrow through the slide text and it'll be read out loud to you. And that is a huge benefit. Even though the presentation process is accessible this way, as you present, you want to describe the important visual content for any blind attendees, because not everybody's got a braille display, and it may be very distracting for some people to listen to you present and listen to the PowerPoint slides at the same time. So it doesn't get you off the hook in terms of being a good accessible citizen and speaking to your own slides. By default, while you're presenting with PowerPoint Live, your attendees can independently move through the slides on their own without affecting what everybody else is seeing. For example, another user might scroll back to a previous slide to reread something, and Teams lets them do that. They can hit a sync button, and when you press that button, that will put them back to where the presenter is. It's kind of like, you know, the SiriusXM app where you can wind back and then hit the sync to live button. Now, for a blind attendee, this is gold because you can review the earlier slides at your own pace. You can read ahead a bit without interrupting if you want to. And if the screen reader doesn't catch something, then you can navigate back and read it again. If you don't want this to happen, I mean, let's say, for example, I'm just thinking of it, maybe you're running a quiz. You might be running a quiz via PowerPoint and you want everybody on the same slide so that nobody's skipping ahead to get the answer to the questions. You can lock it down. There is a control for that, and you can press tab until you find prevent participants from moving through shared presentations on their own. And you press that button by pressing enter to toggle it, and then they will be locked in step with what you are showing, but it will still be accessible. And when you're done with the slide deck, you should be able to press Control-Shift-E, and that'll stop the sharing. When I do this, I find that I can still interact with the slides on the screen. And this may be an accessibility bug or some other bug. So to be sure, I've gotten into the habit of quickly sharing my screen elsewhere and then stopping sharing. It's just like a few-second process, and then the PowerPoint seems to disappear for me. But without a doubt, this is the most accessible way to share a PowerPoint presentation that is built into any online meeting platform that I have found. Let's talk about Copilot. We set up the scene for this. You may have heard about the new Copilot in Microsoft 365. Copilot is an AI assistant which is integrated into various apps, including Teams. And it can quickly summarize spoken content or help you catch up on things that you might have missed if you were late to the meeting. It's like having a smart note taker, really, an analyst at your side. In your Teams meeting, Copilot is an AI tool that listens to the meeting via the transcript, and it can answer your questions or it can generate useful information in real time. For example, you could ask Copilot who said they would handle the budget review or what are the key takeaways so far, and it would analyze the meeting transcript and give you an answer. It can capture important discussion points.
1: Thinking dot, dot, dot. You're up to date.
0: Who said what and who agreed to what, and even suggest follow-up tasks all in real time. So you can think of it as a contextual chatbot for your meeting. For these options to be available to you, though, there is a caveat. Your organization needs to have purchased Copilot and given you access to it. So typically, Microsoft charges a flat amount per user, and the organization has to buy sufficient licenses and then assign one of those licenses to you. Go lobby your friendly IT head today. When you are in a Teams meeting, you can press the tab key. We'll just get back there.
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0: The good thing about this huge toolbar is that it does wrap. So, you know, you can use left and right, up and down, and you will eventually find it. So I'm going to press enter on Copilot.
1: Copilot complimentary region. Ask me anything about this meeting edit.
0: We set this up. So at the beginning, what happened was we found that Copilot wasn't on. So I enabled it right at the beginning of this meeting, and Copilot has been working away ever since. So the Copilot pane is basically a chat interface where you can type questions or commands. The focus usually goes to the text input field where you can type a question. So I'm going to now type.
1: Summarize what happened in the last 5 minutes.
0: Summarize what happened in the last 5 minutes.
1: Enter. Prompt sent. Summarize what happened in the last 5 minutes. Generating a response. Receive response star star summary of the last 5 minutes star star star star Copilot discussion star star. Jonathan mentioned that he will talk more about Copilot later and decided to hide the Copilot pane for now. A content equals left brace source transcript link text.
0: Okay, so I'm just going to press shift tab to get to the actual
1: AI generated content. Make sure to check. You sent summarize what happened in the last 5 minutes. AI generated content. Make sure to check for accuracy. Summary of the last 5 minutes. Copilot discussion, Jonathan mentioned that he will talk more about Copilot later and decided to hide the Copilot pane for now on video and audio quality. Jonathan advised that disabling video can improve audio quality in meetings where video isn't important, especially in bandwidth-limited situations to meeting setup. Jonathan confirmed that the video is off and the meeting is in good shade. 3. Focus in meeting. Jonathan emphasized that in a real scenario, the focus should be on the meeting window. 4. Keyboard shortcuts. Jonathan discussed key keyboard shortcuts for effective participation, particularly the shortcut for muting and unmuting the microphone. Control plus shift plus M5205PM.
0: I'll tell you why I did it, because I muted the audio to demonstrate the mute command, and then I didn't unmute the audio, so it's not getting any audio. So that makes perfect sense. It's just been sitting there in silence because my audio is muted. So don't worry, Copilot really does do what it's supposed to do. You can use pre-suggested prompts if you want, and they are offered to you, so you can tab through the pre-suggested prompts, choose one you want, and then you can press enter to accept that one. Let me offer a few more example questions that you might like to try, because Copilot is really cool and powerful. You could say, for example, list the agreed action items. What did we discuss about deadlines in the last meeting? And if Copilot was active in the last meeting on the subject with these participants, it usually does a good job of reminding people. And, you know, you can, because Copilot is private to you, you can be pretty impressive to people and say, well, I recall at the last meeting, this is what we discussed. After the meeting, Copilot can also help produce a recap for you, or full meeting notes that you can send to other participants. It can also identify who said what, and that's useful if voices are familiar and you're not sure who made a certain comment. Copilot relies on the meeting being transcribed in real time to work effectively. In many organizations, if Copilot is enabled, it will automatically start a meeting transcript behind the scenes, even if it's not visible to everybody, so that it can do its analysis. If your meeting is confidential and recording and transcription is off for some reason, Copilot won't really be able to do very much. It will be operating in a limited mode. Just remember, it is AI, so it strives to be accurate, but there might be occasional misinterpretations. So use it as a helpful guide and not absolute truth. Now I want to move on from AI assistance and talk about a more audio-centric feature, and this is spatial audio in Teams. This one can make a big difference in how you experience the voices in a meeting, especially if a lot of people are talking. And this aims to recreate a 3D audio experience in meetings. Basically, it makes it sound like each person's voice is coming from a distinct direction or a position instead of all audio being monophonic. The idea is similar to being in a room. If Kennedy is sitting to my left in the Teams gallery view and Carl is on my right, then I would hear Kennedy's voice slightly from the left and Carl's slightly from the right. And I quite like this because it gives me a visual concept of how the screen is looking, how the screen is laid out. It can also help when people talk over each other, naughty, naughty. Our brains with stereo sound can do a little bit of a better job of separating simultaneous voices. This is a phenomenon known as the cocktail effect in psychoacoustics. It is not on by default. So if you would like to try this, you will need to go into the Microsoft Teams settings. Again, that is Control Comma, and you go into the device settings. You will find a checkbox to enable spatial audio. You can give it a go and see if you like it. You can always disable it if you don't. Now, meetings aren't just for desktops. You might be on the go and you might need to join via your smartphone. Microsoft Teams has mobile apps for iOS, so your iPhone and your iPad, as well as Android, and they are accessible with VoiceOver and TalkBack respectively. So I'll just cover a few pointers for the mobile experience. The Teams iOS app is generally very accessible. All the buttons are clearly labeled, and you just swipe through the interface as you would expect. As I say, I personally find the iOS app a lot more pleasant to use and conventional than using Teams on the desktop. But, you know, if you use something enough, you get used to anything. When you're in a meeting on your iPhone, VoiceOver will automatically announce important events like when someone joins or leaves the meeting, or when somebody raises their hand. The main controls are typically at the bottom of the screen. With VoiceOver, you would use a one-finger swipe left and right, just flick through to navigate those buttons. The all-important mute button will be one of these, so you can just double-tap to toggle
1: Sticking it. Dot, dot, dot. You're up.
0: And there are other buttons like participants, chat, raise hand, and the more button as well, and they're all accessible via that swipe and double-tap method. The Android app is similarly accessible. You swipe left and right to move through the controls. You double tap to activate. The layout's a little bit different because of the Android user interface, but conceptually it is the same. TalkBack should also announce things like whether you're muted and unmuted, what you're toggling as you do so, and whether there are hands raised. And if you open the participants list, you should be able to get all of that info just fine. Some users are reporting that the iOS version is a little bit more polished in announcements, but Microsoft works to keep the apps at parity, consistent with one another. If any unlabeled elements appeared, then usually they will fix it in updates quite quickly. And finally, in addition to what's built into Teams, there are some external tools and techniques that can help you be even more efficient or fill in accessibility gaps. If you are a JAWS user, there are specialized scripts, for example, from HartGen Consultancy at HartGenConsultancy.com, and they are designed to really give you a lot of additional capacity and efficiency, I think is the word I'm looking for, in Microsoft Teams. And these JAWS scripts for Microsoft Teams, which you do have to purchase, can do things like announce automatically when people are joining or leaving, when people are raising and lowering hands, and all these things are configurable, so you don't have to scramble around and look for that information. They also streamline a lot of the verbose messages. You can actually upload notification rules that make Teams a lot less verbose, which some of us really do appreciate, because Teams is quite a verbose program. You can customize your messages on the Braille display as well as speech. They can also provide keyboard shortcuts that aren't actually built into the application. I haven't covered those here because I want this to be generic to all screen readers, but there are a bunch of efficiency hits that you can benefit from in the Microsoft Teams scripts that are commercially available. Narrator is worth a mention because that's Microsoft's own screen reader. They have made some customizations, not scripts as such, but they know you're in Teams and it does play pretty nice. Narrator has come a long, long way in the last few years. It's not as flexible as NVDA or JAWS is, but if you're in an application that Narrator has chosen to spend some time on, like Microsoft Teams, it can be very effective, and it's worth checking out to see what you think of the experience.
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0: Debbie Gillespie is talking about the subject of AI and travel, and she says, "Hi, Jonathan. Great demos of the AI tools for navigation in Access On. I class navigation apps into two categories, those for phone and standalone units. Each has its advantages, but overall, I have found the standalone products more accurate and tailored to the specific requirements of blind users. My favorite is the Stellar Trek from Humanware. I've been using their products since 2007. The downside of the Trek is the price, but it has a suite of onboard applications and two cameras to assist with real-time navigation. What I tend to do is use the map browsing mode to virtually walk the space or preview a route between two points. Love the show and the way you present information to the listeners. Thank you so much, Debbie. I appreciate that and the information that you provided." Rick Roderick says, "Hi, Jonathan. Our dishwasher died a couple of days ago. The one we had was not particularly accessible. Do you or your listeners have suggestions for a replacement?" Good question, Rick. Thank you for raising this one. I'd be interested in some answers too. We've just moved into an apartment And for those who are outside of the United States, what happens here is that when you move into these apartments, it's typical for appliances like dishwashers and refrigerators and microwaves to be provided. Interesting experience doing the whole apartment living thing here in the United States. And we've got a dishwasher that is a little bit challenging from an accessibility point of view. And I suppose accessibility is a matter of degree here. Some people might be happy with one that just has physical knobs you can feel by touch where everything is set. You might memorize the order of the clicks. And I certainly have owned dishwashers like that in the past. Or perhaps you're looking to go the whole hog and have something that's controllable with an app so that you can do all the eco settings and the special programs that some of these things have. That would be very interesting to see if there are dishwashers with that degree of accessibility. So if anybody has any thoughts on this, do be in touch. And the email address, if you have something that you want to comment on or you want to raise something new, is accesson, that's all joined together, at nfb.org. That's accesson at nfb.org. You can attach an audio clip if you want to record something on your voice memos app or something like that. Or you can just write the email down. And if you are a member of the National Federation of the Blind, do let us know what chapter you're coming in from so we can give a shout out to that chapter. Carl Smith is writing in from the Salt Lake City chapter of the NFB of Utah, where they have just had a convention. I know that President Riccobono was in attendance, and I'm sure a splendid time was had by all. Now, Carl says, I just finished Access On Podcast 22 and was interested in the discussion about copying from the web. I was aware of the bug with Chrome browsers and of the recent fix, but I wanted to suggest one other copy solution that can be helpful in some situations. Often, if I come to a link on a web page or an email address in a message and want to know how some words are spelled, or when copying from email and discovering that most or all of the email was copied when I only wanted a small part, I use the JAWS speech history. After hearing the information you want to copy, just press the JAWS key and the spacebar and then H, which brings up the speech history in the virtual viewer. At the bottom of the display is the most recent information spoken by JAWS. You can simply highlight whatever information you want and use the standard Windows copy command. Afterwards, press Escape and the virtual viewer disappears and you can go back to what you were doing and paste the information. Thanks for your work on the podcast. Well, thank you, Carl. That is a very good tip. We could even call it our tech tip for this week, if you like, because that's a jolly handy thing, the speech history. And this email comes from Pam Walters, and she says, I have the Ultra 2, and you can go to settings and turn Waterlock on, and you can swim and use it in the shower too. Now, for those who aren't aware, Pam's talking about the Apple Watch Ultra 2. You know, you can, and I do know people who wear their Apple Watch in the shower, and there's no reason that I can really fathom, as long as you're careful not to get it too soapy. I think that's one of the caveats that you get, but you should be able to wear the Apple Watch in the shower. I'm just too chicken to do it. But I know a lot of people who do and who haven't had any ill effects of wearing their various models of Apple Watch in the shower. Pam says, what is the difference between the Oticon hearing aids and the Phonak hearing aids, and what version do you have? Okay, well, they're really just different manufacturers, Pam. It's like saying, what's the difference between a Samsung TV and an LG TV, or an iPhone and an Android phone? They do things slightly differently. They believe they're the best. There's a lot of competition going on in the hearing aid industry at the moment with respect to artificial intelligence and the way that some of these AI algorithms are now able to filter out background noise in the most extraordinary ways. I mean, they're doing some really cool digital processing. Both Oticon and Phonak are leaders in this space. So there may be various factors that influence which one you go for. If you need hearing aids and you're thinking about what to go for, it's good to find an audiologist who will let you trial both. And of course, for blind people, there are some additional complications. How accessible is the companion app for the hearing aid that you've chosen? The Phonak app is in pretty good shape at the moment, actually, from an accessibility perspective. When I last looked at the Oticon app, it was less so. But I should say it's been about a year since I checked, and that's a long time in technology. So it's always good to evaluate based on the current version of the app. And that's another good reason to try these aids and just see how good they are. Sometimes you can download an app from the store, be it Google Play or the iOS App Store, and play with it enough to know whether there are significant accessibility problems. With the new Phonak aids, there does seem to be an issue at the moment where if you play some content, say like a podcast or an audible book or music, sometimes I'm hearing that voiceover is not always coming back. There are a couple of aids with this problem at the moment, actually, not just Oticon. And also that there may be some droppage in my ear with the Phonak aids. So I'm not saying these affect everybody, but they are affecting some people. So it's a complex business when you get so many interacting technologies and you're trying to troubleshoot where the problem lies. I have the previous generation of the Phonak aids now. And one of the reasons why I personally do this, and I raise it because I think there is a blindness factor in this, the newer aids from Phonak, I don't believe, have a replaceable battery version at this point. I do a lot of international travel, at least I was doing a lot of international travel, and I can wear my hearing aids for long periods, sometimes 18 hours a day. And I really am concerned about the idea of going flat when you really need to hear. If you're out somewhere traveling and something happens and your hearing aids go flat because maybe the recharging process went awry or any number of reasons, and you just can't pop in another set of batteries, that personally worries me. Other people may have different thresholds for this, but I think this is a factor because if you're blind and you significantly rely on hearing aids to get about the world and the hearing aids go flat and you've got no way of getting your audio back, that's a worry. So I personally like the versions that have a battery that you can pop in. And even with the amount of streaming that I do, I'm connected to streaming all day long. In my office at the Jernigan Institute, I'm streaming from my phone when I'm not at work, and I can probably get about 8 days of battery life before I have to change the batteries. And I really do like that. So that's something to consider. But that's one reason why I've not investigated the new aids yet. And I hope that Phonak will come out with a replaceable battery version.
3: Hi, Jonathan. This is Dennis from Huntsville, Alabama. I was calling to help Tom with his Netflix problem on his Fire TV Cube. The problem that I had was on a Fire Stick, and whenever I would lose the speech in the Netflix app, you uninstall the app on the device and then reinstall it and sign back in, and everything should work well after that. Turning off VoiceOver and turning it back on sometimes would work, but I found that if I uninstalled Netflix and reinstalled it, it seemed to solve the problem pretty much. So hope that helps Tom and anybody else that has this problem. Really love the podcast. Thanks for all you do. And talk to you soon. Thanks, Jonathan.
0: Thank you, Dennis. Here's David Cleveland who says, hi, Jonathan. I have been enjoying the new podcast. You mentioned in the last episode that SAP was available on YouTube TV. I have had the service for several years now and have not been able to access AD, that's audio description, on broadcast channels, whether they be live or from DVR. Can you please explain how to get SAP to work? I'll do my best, David, and I hope this helps. When you're playing a live TV channel or content that you've downloaded that has audio description available, swipe through the playback controls that are on the screen when a video is actually playing, and you'll find a More Actions button. When you double tap that, there are various things such as captioning and statistics, and the option you want is not always there because there isn't always a secondary or supplementary audio program available to you. But where it is, you'll find a button that says Primary. If you double tap the Primary button, you will find that you can swipe through to choose primary or secondary, and that relates to the audio. If you select secondary, you will usually get audio description if it's available. Now, the important thing to note is that you can't turn on audio description right across the board. You have to do this for every channel. But in my experience, once you've done it for a channel, it seems to remember the audio feed that you've wanted. So once you got audio description working, when you revisit that channel in the future, audio description should stay working. Gareth Williams is writing in and says, "Hi, Jonathan. Having been a regular Living Blind Philly listener in the UK, it is good to have tracked down your new podcast. A couple of years ago, I bought a Samsung TV, with which I have been very pleased. One reason for buying it was the SmartThings app to which it can be connected on my iPhone. This was useful for searching for TV programs on the various apps to which I am registered, such as the BBC's iPlayer. Unfortunately, when Samsung last, quote, improved, unquote, the app, they made it unusable for this purpose. When the TV is selected, you are taken to a screen for choosing how to use your phone as the TV remote control. With sighted assistance, I have ascertained that the search facility is available on this page, but the icon is neither visible nor actionable using VoiceOver. If I turn off VoiceOver and tap the screen in exactly the right place, I am sometimes lucky enough to get the search function to work, but this is very hit and miss. I have contacted Samsung, but have been unable to get to anyone who has the remotest idea what I am talking about. I am wondering if your organization, with far more clout than I, would be able to resolve the problem." Let us have a look into this, Gareth. This does sound like a regression, and that's always unfortunate. So we'll take a look at this and see what we can find out. I appreciate you bringing it to our attention. I do wonder, for example, whether screen recognition might be a temporary workaround. It shouldn't let a company off the hook in terms of making sure the app is genuinely accessible. But if you've got something you need to do, worth a try if you haven't done so already, but I imagine you have. So let's see if anyone else has any feedback. Access on at nfb.org if you want to be in touch. And finally, Judy Dixon says, "Jonathan, I found your interview with Make Sense Technology and their Vector device very interesting. Since you experienced this device, can you tell me how it handles drop-offs, curbs, stairs, and that sort of thing? This wasn't covered in the interview, and I am wondering if it is the device's Achilles heel." Judy, if you're coming to the NFB National Convention in July, hopefully you'll be able to put this through its paces and talk to the team about this. But my understanding would be it's not necessarily designed to help with those, because you're still going to be using your white cane. And they did make it very clear that they don't perceive this to be a replacement for the cane. So your cane is still going to give you the same clues it always has about when you're reaching drop-offs, curbs, that sort of thing. What it's good at is just steering you around things in a way that you don't even know that they're there. So it gives you a degree of fluidity that you might not get otherwise, because your cane is constantly coming into contact with obstacles. So let's see how this develops. And if you do get to play with it in the coming convention season, it'd be interesting to know what you think. That concludes this episode of Access On, the technology podcast of the National Federation of the Blind. 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
5: A Roof with a View, by Michael Bailiff. Michael Bailiff is a past president of the student division of the National Federation of the Blind. In his college years, he received help through our scholarship program. Today, he is a successful lawyer specializing in corporate taxes. He is employed by a major New York City law firm, which, by the way, sought out Michael's services because of his growing professional reputation in his specialty. In his story, A Roof with a View, Michael, who is still a young man, looks back to a time when he was an even younger man. 15, to be exact. 15, and in love. At one level, it is a delightful, light-hearted story. At another, it expresses the poignant yearning of a young man who is blind for physical independence and spiritual self-sufficiency. Here is what he has to say. I was 15 years old when I fell in love for the first time. The condition of being 15 years old and in love presents a variety of imperatives that cannot be ignored. Deep, heartfelt sighs, long, solitary walks, and interminable conversations with friends all about her are among the rituals that must be observed. I had become blind the year before and had not yet received meaningful training in the alternative skills needed to succeed as a blind person. Indeed, I had never even met another blind person to whom I could look as a role model. Nevertheless, I was functioning reasonably well as a teenager in love. One balmy summer evening, I took it into my head that I should write some poetry, and that the only place suitable for such a solemn and spiritual undertaking was on the roof of my house. This determination presented a challenge that was both frightening and exhilarating. The problem was straightforward. How to get onto the roof in the first instance, and then once there, how to get down again without suffering bodily harm. Other issues presented themselves as well. I could not ask for help or advice in reaching my goal. In addition, my ascent to the roof had to be done in secret, thus avoiding the need for bothersome explanations. That's how it is when you are 15 years old and in love. As a result, the simple expedient of dragging a ladder up to one end of the house and leaning it against the roof was out of the question. Instead, more creativity was required. After much thought and exploration, I hit on the solution. A trellis, reaching to within a few feet of the roof, ran along one corner of the house. I formulated a scheme whereby I would sneak a chair out of the kitchen and position it behind the trellis. I could stand on the chair and then jump up to catch the top of the trellis on which there was a 6-inch platform. From that precarious perch, I could turn and pull myself up onto the roof. I was satisfied that this approach allowed reasonable odds of achieving the rooftop. Nevertheless, still more logistical issues needed to be considered. First, the roof was a shingled A-frame roof that rose sharply from the eaves to the apex. The footing was uncertain, and there were a number of obstacles, such as vents, antennae wires, and a chimney, all presenting hazards to the unwary. Moreover, there was the question of how to get back down in some way other than a headlong crash. The trellis was only a few feet long, and if I veered only slightly in either the ascent or descent from the pinnacle of the roof, I could miss it altogether and end up stranded. I decided that these problems could best be solved through the use of a telescoping cane. It could be carried in my backpack as I climbed up the trellis and then taken out for use once I reached the roof. The cane would help me locate obstacles on the roof, and when it came time for my return to terra firma, I could swing the cane over the edge of the roof until it located the trellis. I generally incorporated the cane into my day-to-day life as little as possible because it was a symbol of blindness with which I was not yet comfortable. Nevertheless, in this case, I had a goal, and the cane was the tool that would allow me to achieve it. After formulating my plans and drawing inspiration from one last thought of my beloved, I put the scheme into action. I sneaked the chair out of the kitchen without detection, and but for a few perilous moments when I nearly tumbled helter-skelter over the opposite end of the trellis, I attained the roof. Then, according to plan, I pulled out my cane and climbed cautiously to the roof's apex. There, taking care not to roll backwards down the other side of the roof, I found a comfortable and reasonably secure place from which to enjoy the evening and compose my poetry. From the height of the rooftop and from my perspective as a 15-year-old, I surveyed the world and liked what I saw. I was in love, and feeling the urge to climb the roof and write poetry, I had done so despite the fear and uncertainty that have been ever present throughout the adventure. Later, I would need the guidance and support of my friends in the National Federation of the Blind to develop and mold this inherent desire for physical independence and spiritual self-sufficiency that yearned to come forth. But climbing the roof represented the first tentative steps along the path that would bring me into contact with these friends whom I did not even know existed, but whom I so desperately needed. I wrote poetry late into that summer evening and would have labored longer except that the batteries in the tape recorder into which I was dictating my verses began to run low. Had I known then how to use a slate and stylus to write Braille, I might have stayed on the rooftop until sunrise. After dictating some final lines into the dying tape recorder, I pulled out my cane and started the painstaking descent down the roof toward the trellis. Upon reaching the edge of the roof, I swung my cane over the side and held my breath. It touched nothing but air. I moved a few feet in one direction along the edge of the roof. Still nothing. I then went back in the other direction and, to my vast relief, located the trellis with my cane. From there, I completed my return to Earth without incident. At the time, I was convinced that I carried off my entire adventure without my parents' notice. Although this may have been the case, as I now better understand the extent of my parents' wisdom, I suspect that they knew all along but simply kept their own counsel. The last I heard, the object of my romantic attentions was somewhere in Australia, married to a fellow named Mr. Wright. To this day, however, I can feel the touch of the warm evening breeze and hear the far-off sound of crickets and feel again the surge of triumph and satisfaction that I experienced that long-ago summer night when I sat atop a roof composing poetry, just like any other 15-year-old in love. Caption to photograph. Michael Bailiff. End of caption.
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7: Okay, this next presentation is Sexual Health Education and Research, a community-centered approach driven by the blind. I learned many years ago through the Federation that the best way to be a teacher or a leader is to continue to learn things from the perspectives and lived experience of those that you are honored to teach or lead. And I try to do that on a daily basis in this movement. The first time I remember getting to know our presenter, our next presenter, was during our 2006 Rocket On program, which I was in charge of. That was not her first experience with the Federation. I looked back and noticed that she was published in Future Reflections in 2004. I told her that recently. I'm not sure she looked it up because she might be not so happy with what she said 20 years ago, but then most of us aren't, right? When she was in the program, she was only a sophomore in high school, but I can point out very significantly that in the Rocket On program, she was selected to be the mission director for our rocket project, which says something about her leadership and how early she started showing leadership potential. My experience has been she always has keen insight to offer and does not fail to share with you her perspectives, which always are informative. She was educated in schools, including the School for the Blind, and so she knows well the failures of the education system for blind children. And I particularly love her dedication to doing something about it. She works often in our Texas Federation youth programs. And her and I have often shared thoughts. She shared thoughts with me about how the blindness field and the materials produced around sexual health education are greatly lacking. So last year, I appointed a committee, a subcommittee of the board, to work with her on our first sexual health education

and adding further academic credibility to the lived experience that we share, combined with real researched methodology. I'm certain that this won't be her last time with us. She will be making many, many more contributions to our movement, but I'm really honored to be introducing her for the first time on this stage as Dr. Micah Baugh.

Thank you. This is my 18th convention, and in all those years, this is one of the first times we're discussing sex education on the convention floor. But something I learned at my very first convention, this is the National Federation of the Blind, and we're not scared to tackle difficult things together. We're not afraid to get comfortable with uncomfortable topics. We don't shy away from tough conversations with others or among ourselves, and we certainly don't sit idly when we recognize injustice or inequity. I'm going to talk a lot about what other people say to us and about us, but I'm also going to invite you to consider what we, blind people, say to ourselves and each other collectively as a movement. Are we amplifying messages of hope and courage and inherent human value? Or to what extent, and I know it's hard to think about our faults, but to what extent have we amplified the messages of cruelty, neglect, and injustice foisted upon us by others' erroneous assumptions and misconceptions that we could never be sexual beings? But most importantly, what are we doing about it? You might have some feelings here in the next 20 minutes. They might even be some unpleasant feelings. You probably weren't expecting deep emotions on your Sunday morning. I wasn't expecting deep ones when I wrote this, but here we are, so at least we're in it together. Let's start with what other people say to us. The good news is, these are not our people, in case you were wondering. These people, often well-meaning experts in the vision field, send us messages about our needs, our desires, our hopes, our values in the world. Sometimes these messages are edifying, but usually they're just not. They said that blind kids don't need to learn Braille because it's too outdated. So we said, if they won't teach them, we will. And now we have the NFB Bell Academy. Then they said, blind kids can't learn science, technology, engineering, and math because it's too visual. We said, if they won't teach them, we will. And now we have a whole generation of science nerds and tech geeks. And then they said, teachers of students with visual impairments know everything they need to know. We said, first, let's try teachers of blind students. Secondly, no, they really don't. And yet again, if they won't teach them, we will. Say hi to a Teacher of Tomorrow cohort member if you see one today. There's 20 of them here at this convention. They're learning how to be our people. Let's make sure we're their people, too. One of my favorite things about our movement is the spunk and feistiness with which we attack injustice. Usually, when the messages we're hearing are as mired in misconceptions as those I've just highlighted, we spring into action. In other words, challenge accepted. But messages about reading and careers aren't steeped in the same social stigma and taboo as other messages. They don't wound us to the core of our worth as humanity like other messages do. Do you know what else they've been saying for all these years? Do you know what they say when it comes time for the talk in fifth grade or middle school? What they say when it comes time for health class in high school? If you think for a second, you know what they say, because somebody said it to you or a blind person that you care about. The things that hurt most are the most difficult to forget. And as the kids say, these messages hit different. Still, I'll state it plainly, and just so we're clear, everything I'm sharing here is backed by real-life research conducted by real-life disabled scholars, which, as a researcher myself, quells my ever-present

0: and anxiety about whether the statement I'm about to make is valid or not. Luckily, I did the entire literature review for you. You're welcome. So I can say with total confidence that everything I'm sharing is legit. So here's what they say. They say, in summary, blind kids don't need sex education. It's too awkward. It's uncomfortable. How would we even teach them that? We could just let them skip that class. And if we can't get them out of the class, maybe we'll just forget to make the materials accessible. So that way no one will feel awkward about them touching a picture of a vagina. Blind kids don't even need this information anyway. They're all so weird and nobody's going to want to, you know, have sex with them. Let's just discreetly encourage the parents to put her on the pill so that we can avoid periods and, God forbid, pregnancy. I hope we know how untrue and wildly misguided these statements are. But false or not, they sink in. What others say to us too often becomes what we say to ourselves. The underlying squeamishness here, it's not just about sex education. It's about whether we, blind people, deserve the information and opportunity to live full and enriching lives. Lives full of love, intimacy, and yes, good sex, if that's what we desire, as everyone else. But you know what the worst part of this is? And here's where my raging feelings entered the chat, and I hope yours do too. The worst part of this is that in my 15 years of working with blind kids, I hear these messages from them. They tell me how I'm just not relationship material, and nobody's going to date me anyway, so I don't need to learn that stuff. And my family says they'd take my baby if I ever had one, so I'll just never have sex. If young blind people tell me these things in today's modern, enlightened, hip world, I know the things our elders could share would be even harder to hear. These messages are insidious. They hurt, sometimes so profoundly that we'd rather pretend that they don't apply to us or they don't affect us than engage in meaningful efforts to address the hidden kernels of truth behind them. But whether we address them or not, we carry the things that people say to us within us. They grow and they flourish, and we risk projecting them onto others in our movement, sometimes the most vulnerable folks around us. What do we say to the survivor who's trying to heal? What can we offer the blind parents who are trying to support their queer teenager? What answers do we have for a young blind woman who finds herself pregnant and doesn't know how she got that way because she didn't understand how menstrual cycles work? Do we respond in scoffing tones that sex has nothing to do with blindness? Or blind parents can figure this out on their own, it's not our job. Or my personal favorite, well, I didn't need sex education to figure out how things worked. These started as things that others have said to us, but they've become things that we've said to ourselves and each other, because it's really difficult to confront the systems that perpetuate these norms. But is this who we are? Do we cede the right to write our own narrative in all aspects of life, even those that usually occur in the dark behind closed doors? I think not. I think, in fact, I know that we're better than that. So they said, blind kids don't need sex education. So even though it's hard, even though it's uncomfortable, even though we are tired, and even though we don't all agree on the specifics of how and when and what to teach with sex education, we already know what solves this. It's the same refrain from the Braille, science, and teacher crises. If they won't teach us, we'll teach us. They wouldn't teach us, so we taught us. We, the blind, developed the Sexual Health Education Research and Training Project, which, to my knowledge, is the first research-based, blind-led, blind-centered sexual health education effort for blind adults. It was designed by blind people for blind people. No. Lest anyone think we approached this haphazardly, I'm going to throw out some fancy research lingo to assuage your worries. This is for all those science nerds who appreciate a long, overcomplicated description, but it's also for those skeptics who aren't sure if we ought to be venturing into research or sex education, or research on sex education. The SHIRT project employed a community-based participatory research model, which is a social justice-oriented approach that was adapted for public health in the late 20th century. It's only about 25 years ago, in case you were wondering. This approach follows 9 key principles, which you can find in the peer-reviewed literature if you're so inclined. But suffice it to say that in this kind of research, it's the researched, not the researcher, that holds decision-making power and leadership. It's not academic experts telling blind people what we need. It's people with academic expertise and people with community-based expertise working together to solve agreed-upon problems using agreed-upon methods. We also used a critical disability theory lens. CDT scrutinizes the systems within which disabled people live, as opposed to scrutinizing the disabilities or the people themselves. Here's how I like to think of CDT. Instead of the traditional breakup line of, it's not you, it's me, CDT says to ableist systems and the people that perpetuate them, actually, it is you, you're the problem. And that's a view that I would venture to guess resonates with many of us here today. So with the CBPR approach and CDT lens in mind, we developed a sexual health education intervention, which is just what public health folks call a program, for blind adults. Because we know from previous research from Drs. Wild, Kapperman, Kelly, and others that blind adults did not get adequate sexual health education in high school, and because we do, obviously, have standards, we used the National Sex Education Standards as the basis for what content to include in the intervention. The NSES details all the skills and knowledge that one should have after leaving high school, so it was a logical place to start when trying to fill those gaps. SHIRT also combined 13 constructs from 3 conceptual frameworks during intervention design, implementation, and evaluation. Conceptual frameworks are just roadmaps for researchers, and they tell us what elements to think about and how those elements relate during the research process. We chose the reach, effectiveness, adoption, implementation, and maintenance, or REAIM, framework, and its companion, the Practical Robust Implementation Sustainability Model, or PRISM, because these are widely used, robust, evidence-based frameworks in the field of public health. They've been tested, retested, critiqued some more. So in short, these frameworks work. While REAIM and PRISM contemplate every aspect of the intervention design process, including the target audience, they lack the detailed consideration of the specific and unique attributes of each target audience, like blind people. And that's where our third framework, the 5 Principles for Disrupting Compulsory Sightedness, comes in. This framework was developed by blind scholar Natalie Shaheen, and it maps in hierarchical order the necessary infrastructure for a given educational endeavor to cultivate success for blind learners. Now, these things might seem obvious to us, like embracing non-visual techniques, creating an empowering environment, ensuring that all equipment and materials are accessible, but they're sadly novel concepts to some of those experts in the vision field. The combination of interdisciplinary frameworks addresses a key problem with much of the programming, sexual health or otherwise, developed for blind people. In my experience, well-meaning content-specific experts like sex educators want to be inclusive, but they develop programs that lack the need or that do not meet the needs of blind individuals. Conversely, professionals in the blindness field want to address identified knowledge and information gaps, but they lack the content-specific expertise, like credentialing and sexual health education, to do that effectively. It's the combination of blindness-specific and content-specific expertise that's critical here, and though it took us 3 frameworks and 13 constructs from them, we achieved that goal with SHIRT. So at this point, I've introduced to you lots of acronyms: SHIRT, CBPR, CDT, NSES, REAIM, PRISM, 5 principles. We've got a whole alphabet soup. Since we all know that the quality of your work directly correlates to the number of fancy acronyms you have, I posit that I have thus adequately convinced you of the valor of this endeavor. Sarcasm aside, the fact that our work is grounded in science is profoundly important, but it's also a bit of a drag if research isn't your thing. So let me turn now to some of the things we learned from our years-long, meticulous effort to bring the SHRT project to fruition. I'll spare you the research specifics this time and just say that we learned these things because we asked blind people, both the 14 facilitators that helped run the event and the 178 participants that attended it, what they thought. So this information comes from us. It doesn't come from somebody else who thought they might know what blind people need. It's clear from our data that there's a resounding need for continued sexual health education work in our community. Both participants and facilitators emphasized that they were excited and relieved that our organization was engaging in this critical work. Here's what two participants said. One said, "The positive blindness philosophy and complete openness of the facilitators was amazing. Every table I visited was patient, kind, and happy to answer questions. The fact that this was happening at all changed my life." And I cannot name just one thing that was great about this particular activity. I've been saying for a long time that we needed a way to learn about sexual and relationship health that would be inclusive to blind people, and this was it. Our data also highlights that for sensitive information like sexual health, it is imperative that blind people have autonomy over what and how they learn. So rather than creating a seminar where folks would be exposed to prescribed content, we developed a self-directed open house where participants could decide what and how they learned. Some folks were just interested in anatomy. Others were there for the contraception. Many were interested in gender and identity, but most folks wanted to visit every table to learn all that they could. It sounds so simple to let people choose what and how they learn, but for many attendees, this was the very first time. These are adult attendees, and this was the very first time that they could, one, choose what topics they wanted to know about, two, have time to explore those topics without 57 people asking if they needed help, three, have access to somebody who knew non-visual techniques and could answer their questions, four, decide that they didn't want to talk to that person who was there to answer questions because they wanted to explore on their own, and five, have everything, not just one thing or two things, but everything available in accessible, high-quality formats. Here's what this meant for just one participant. It's a story that was shared by one of our facilitators. "I had an asexual, aromantic person come to my table, and she was in tears, and she said, 'I never thought I'd be welcome at an event like this.' And then she said, 'I can just leave the tables where I'm uncomfortable, and I never thought I'd be able to do that.'" This person was asexual, meaning they don't experience sexual attraction to anyone at all. They're also aromantic, which means they don't have romantic feelings either. Essentially, this is perhaps the last person we might expect to attend an event about sex. But she showed up because, well, I don't know why she showed up. We'll have to do more research to know why people came to these things. But I would hypothesize that it's because she got all the wrong messages growing up. But regardless, this person had a transformative experience because her autonomy was respected, because we made space for all of us, and because we had the courage to tackle these difficult things together. We learned plenty of other things about what makes sexual health education effective, what we did well, and what we could do better. But with my remaining time today, I want to share with you a few more glimpses of what happened at the SHRT Project. We didn't shy away from tough conversations, and these stories, these are our collective reward. At the end of the evening, a blind woman, probably in her early 20s, who didn't know how to use a tampon, was learning how to use a tampon, asking questions about why is this here and how does it stay in, and having all these questions answered for her that nobody's ever answered before. This is incredibly important information that somebody should have shared with this person, and it didn't happen until this event. And we had someone come up who wanted to be a blind parent. She had never met a blind mom before, and she didn't really think it was possible. She burst into tears, hearing our stories about how we were parenting positively in the community and how it really was possible. Then she starts being all apologetic about crying, and I was like, no, no, it's fine. Please keep crying. And at that point, that's when I knew that this is where I'm supposed to be. And finally, we had a family who lost a baby at 13 weeks. And seeing the 3D printed 13-week ultrasound, they connected with it so emotionally and so hard. It was such an important moment for them to see what their baby might have looked like. They finally got some closure. We don't have to continue to simply absorb the messages of others. We're not empty vessels just waiting to be filled with whatever they decide we should hear. We don't have to wait and hang on and hold tight while someone else determines what crumbs of knowledge we're allowed to have. If we ask nicely, maybe someone will explain how to use a condom. If we don't make a fuss, perhaps they'll describe labor and delivery or lactation. Maybe we'll get enough to get by, and maybe we won't. But make no mistake, unless and until blind people are at the center and at the helm of this sex education ship, we will never experience the freedom to live the sexual, asexual, or anywhere in between lives that we want. We decide what messages, ideas, and values and priorities flow freely within our movement. And when we do that, by extension, we also decide what flows freely from our movement into the hearts and minds of those vision experts and anyone else who hasn't yet realized that when we say blind people live the lives we want, it applies to every aspect of our existence. Whether you're a blind, black, queer and kinky, retired pastor from rural America, or you're a young, blind, deeply devout Catholic from the inner city who's just trying to conceive a child, you belong here. And if none of these struggles resonate inside you because you did get adequate sexual health education or because you did figure it out all on your own, pick up a brick and help us build something because you especially belong here. Maybe you don't need blind-led, blind-centered sex education or research, but I assure you that blind-led, blind-centered research needs you. It's not about your personal views on sex. It's about our collective right to have equal, if not superior, access to all educational opportunities, including sexual health. We didn't stay silent when they wanted to do away with Braille. We didn't sit still when they said that STEM careers just aren't for you. We're moving to make sure that teachers have the tools and philosophy they need to nurture our next round of blind leaders. Wherever there's educational injustice, wherever blind people are getting the short end of the stick, and whenever they tell us that you're not eligible for all that life has to offer, we'll be there. We'll step into weird, awkward, uncomfortable spaces together. We'll do the work to generate the data that will tell us how to make it better, and we'll use that data along with courage and commitment and a solemn promise forged from shared pain and shared resolve that we will not let their messages win. We'll do research on Braille and science and sex and whatever comes next. We'll craft our own messages to share with others, and most importantly, those messages, our messages, are the ones we'll amplify back to ourselves. Thank you.
1: Well done.
2: Is that okay?
1: Very well done. Great job. Great job.
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1: Our first presentation is one that I think you'll find very important. Even as we work to create built-in accessibility in the area of technology, we must recognize that there is a tremendous amount of expertise and value that comes in the access technology industry. And this morning we're starting off talking about what I dare to say is really one of the most significant and important tools that blind people use in accessing information that truly allows us to compete on terms of equality in work and other settings. It's been about 5 years since we've had this company represented here on stage with a presentation, so it's a good opportunity to catch up. This company plays a very important role in providing access to information, and I would say its most important product in that regard has been JAWS for Windows. One of the important values, I think, that has been built into this product is that it's shaped and informed and directed by blind people. This morning we have Ryan Jones with us, who has been with the company for 17 years, but has worked in the access technology industry and as a trainer for even longer than that. You have probably gotten to know him at the booth or other places. The second gentleman is Glenn Gordon, and although you should know him, you probably know him better through the work he's put in to the JAWS for Windows product, because a lot of the work and design and thought that's been put into it has come from him. Since it is the 30th anniversary of JAWS, it's a number I like, since it's also my 30th convention, and you may have noticed they were distributing lapel pins that had a certain distinctive shape to them. I did know the shape because I did install JAWS that way in the beginning. So it's a real pleasure to invite to the podium from Vispero, Ryan Jones and Glenn Gordon.

0: Hi, good morning. My name is Glenn Gordon. And I'm not saying that I'm old, but two factors that might conflict with that determination. One is I started working on Jaws before many of you were born. And number two, I have no idea of what that song was. So we will proceed. I'm going to talk for the first portion of the session and then reflect a little bit about where we've been, how we got there, especially some of the early years of Jaws. And then I'll turn it over to Ryan Jones, who's our Vice President of Software, and he'll talk about exciting things that are coming up in the future of Jaws and screen reading in general. It's great to be here with so many Federationists, people who helped make Jaws be the product that it is, both from using it and from giving us valuable feedback. I've done this for 31 years. I started in 1994, and I've learned a bunch of stuff, some of it more painfully than others, and I'm going to share some of those thoughts with you in the next few minutes, and woven into that will be some of the history of Jaws. I was really lucky. About 10 years before I started working on Jaws, I discovered that I was passionate about something. Well, I discovered I was passionate about something when I was 7, but that was radio broadcasting, and I decided early on that that probably was not the best way to make a living. So years later, I discovered that I was really passionate about software development. And if I can offer you one big piece of advice, find something that you're passionate about and pursue it. Even if it's not, quote, the best way for you to make a living, if you're really passionate about it and you want to do that thing, regardless of whether or not you're being paid, you're going to get good at it and you're going to be successful at it. That's my experience, at least. And once you're passionate about something, get to know people working in your field. If only to call and ask them, can we have a conversation? I'm interested in this field. What can you share? If I had not gotten to know Ted in 1986, when I got a Total Talk PC from Maryland Computing Services, Ted was the tech support training guy. If I had not gotten to know him, and if he had not been so generous in sharing his time with me, I would never be working on Jaws. I was the wrong guy. I knew nothing about screen reading. I was not well connected with the blindness community, even though I'm totally blind. But because I got to know Ted, we formed a friendship, we formed trust, and I did some side projects for him that allowed him to determine that maybe I would be a reasonable person to take a gamble on when it came to working on Jaws for Windows. But whatever you pursue, there are going to be challenges. Things are not going to come easy. And the other thing that I learned, first, from interacting with my instructors at school, where I had to balance advocating for what I needed and communicating to them that I didn't want it any easier than my sighted peers. And that's to learn to be resourceful. You don't need to have all the answers, but you need to figure out how you're going to get them. And don't make your problem totally somebody else's problem. There's an element of doing your research, figuring out what the options are, and then ultimately you may need to ask somebody else to help you. But if they see you're invested, they will become invested and really want to help too. They will see that you're interested in something and that you've done your homework. And I bring this up now because when I first started working on Jaws for Windows, there were no good Windows screen readers. And so the question was, how was I going to use Windows long enough to learn about it to help work on JAWS? And the answer was, I'm willing to share this now, I ordered a free time demo of Slimware Window Bridge, which was the first rather primitive Windows screen reader. I would use it for 15 minutes at a time because at that point I had to shut it down. There was an operating system called DOS that lots of blind people used. The operating system that we thought nothing could improve upon. Boy, were we wrong. And so I would use DOS to develop JAWS. I'd go into Windows to read the documentation I needed, go back to DOS, rinse, repeat. And that's how I began to bootstrap myself working on this. When something feels overwhelming, do two things. This has been what I've learned. Don't procrastinate, because the longer you procrastinate, the more overwhelming it's going to feel. And take small incremental steps to gain confidence. Even if they're tiny, I have found over and over again that you feel amazingly accomplished for making the smallest stride forward. And in terms of JAWS, I knew nothing about Microsoft Windows when I started working on it. Well, how's a guy who knows nothing about Windows going to work on Windows? Turns out, Ted had a sighted programmer named Chuck Opperman working for him. Chuck loved everything Microsoft. He worked on Windows. He got the shell of JAWS for Windows working before I even joined the company. The problem is it would only work for about 15 seconds. And it failed in really monumental ways. But because he had created that framework, I could make small changes and small fixes and fix his bugs one by one by one over the first 6 months. And that allowed me to do two things. I gained confidence and I learned about Windows. And had he not done this, there would have been no way for me to have moved forward as fast as I did. It was a great way to sort of build up skills and gain confidence. The next thing is that we all thrive when we're surrounded by people whose skill set complement those of our own. When Ted founded the company, he was a visionary. He absolutely was. But the other thing that he did is he put together a brain trust of four of us who each contributed in really different ways and whose skills didn't really overlap all that much. So Ted was the visionary. Eric Damry was a great salesperson, and even though he's sighted, completely embodied the blindness experience and was great at training. And we had Jerry Bowman, who's a former Honeywell HR executive. And he ran the company both from a personnel and a management standpoint. And with the four of us in those early days, and then expanding out to hundreds of other people throughout the years, we formed a company of blind people, largely for blind people entirely, and we continue to have people with overlapping and complementary skill sets. Turns out, by the way, that if you're developing a blindness product, having people who are blind working in the role of developers is a superpower. And I say that because if one of us who's also a user is a developer, we're going to be more likely to discover problems early on, before anybody else sees it. We're not going to discover all of them, but we're going to discover a lot of them, and we're going to be able to fix them without going through a couple of other layers of reporting a bug. So that's one of the superpowers. The other one is, if you're blind, you're going to work and help design a product that other blind people have an increased chance of wanting to use and being able to use effectively. So we were really lucky because as we became more successful, more blind people were interested in working for us. And one of those is in this room for sure. There may be others that I'm overlooking. I'm speaking of the man from New Zealand. With that buffundo voice, the great Jonathan Mosen. He originally talked to us on Main Menu and other internet properties and ultimately came in to manage our PacMate product, helped us refine our Braille implementation. He did so many things contributing to the legacy of JAWS, and he, by all means, was not the only one, but all because we developed a product that people saw a future in and wanted to be part of. Luck and circumstance often play an important role, and I'll give you a few examples. There was something called dueling windows. 1996. At that time, there was no real active internet. If you were blind, you had to hear about things firsthand from your friends and relations. And dueling windows at the CSUN conference brought a lot of blindness companies together to demonstrate what we could do in Windows. We worked really hard to be well prepared for CSUN. We succeeded there. We were the winning entrant, and that really got people talking about JAWS. We discovered Eloquence. It was the first fully functional software synthesizer, which allowed us to drop the price of JAWS because you didn't need a hardware synthesizer. That was something else that I think at the time was really revolutionary. And there are more things I could talk about on this line, but I think given the time, I'll just move on and say that I fortunately felt compelled from the very beginning to make myself available to others. Even if, quote, it was not my job, if I could help someone, I wanted to be there. And I'll tell you one NFB-related story about that. Anil Lewis and I had a conversation back in 1996 or 1997. He was placing blind people in jobs. They needed a terminal emulator program to work. And he and I talked it through over an hour. That's something that was easy for me to do. I was delighted to do it. I moved on. I completely forgot about it. And he's reminded me of this story time and time again. And so we never quite know the impact that we can have on other people. And providing training and support has also been one of our superpowers. We could not have done it without offering full service, right? Not everybody is a computer mastermind, nor should you have to be. But you need people who you can reach out to, both for one-on-one and more generally to get training resources to become really good at software. And our best advertisers have always been all of you, people who have been loyal to JAWS. And thank you, by the way, for all of that. But even more important than your praise has been your criticism, has been your requesting features. That stuff matters much more than saying you like the product. Because without that kind of feedback, we won't continue to thrive to be our best. We won't think of some of the best ideas. It's that collaboration between you who use the product and those of us who are involved in making it that have really helped. I have loved the last 31 years. Even though I'm, quote, software fellow, I'm not put out to pasture. I still get to work on interesting things. And I could not be more delighted that the person who's heading up our software division of Vispero and Freedom Scientific more specifically. And leading us into the future is Ryan Jones. Here he is to talk about some of the things look forward to in the not too distant future.
1: Thank you, Glenn, and thank you all for allowing us to be here. Don't tell Glenn, please, but in 1994 when he started, I was in middle school. But seriously, Glenn is one of the most intelligent people and one of the most humble people that I've ever known, and it's a great honor to work with him. He may not remember this, but he was one of the first people who interviewed me when I applied for an IT job at Freedom Scientific in 2005. He interviewed me. I interviewed with several people. I ended up getting a job doing training at the time, which I didn't realize that I loved training until I started doing it. But Glenn was one of the first people I met, and we probably, based on the song that Mark had for us, we would consider him Grandpa Shark, I think. But even though I may be his junior, I still have no idea what the song means either, so let's be clear on that. But I'm Ryan Jones, Vice President of Software at Vispero. I've been in, as Mark said, in this field my entire career. I've been using JAWS since 1999. So 26 years. I live in Kentucky, in Lexington. Where's Kentucky at? There they are in the back. I met a young lady this morning from Lexington that's been coming to conventions since the early 1960s, 93 years young, Jan. So that was a great honor to meet her this morning. Yes, it was amazing. Turns out she's practically my neighbor, and we didn't know it. So that was a great blessing this morning. You know, what I've come to realize, both as a user of these products and leading the team that builds our products, is that JAWS isn't just code or keystrokes. It's the tool that enables us to participate in school, apply for jobs, and interact with the digital world around us, and also to connect with our friends, family, and loved ones. It's a lifeline to independence. And over the past 30 years, JAWS has grown alongside of all of us as we've moved through different stages of our lives, from education to employment to retirement and all those things in between. JAWS has grown alongside of many of us. And as we celebrate that legacy, I want to talk about where we're heading next and some of the things that we can look forward to, and how the future of JAWS is being built with the same principles that got us here. And these are some things that you heard Glenn speak about: listening to our users, solving real problems, and never settling for good enough. We're standing at the edge of a major shift in technology. I don't think that's any surprise to any of you, especially if you have listened to some of the other technology-related presentations this week. And as we all know, AI, or artificial intelligence, it's not just a buzzword anymore. It's actually changing how we interact with the world for blind users. This shift has enormous potential to break down barriers that we've all lived with for too long. Things like inaccessible graphics and images, disorganized web layouts and page structures, and the time and energy it takes to find that one piece of information in a sea of clutter. Has anybody experienced those problems before? Surely I'm not the only one. They're not minor inconveniences. The truth is, they're the kinds of friction that wear us down over time. And AI gives us a new way forward. But here's the thing. Tools only matter if they're built by those of us who need access to them. And at Vispero, we believe that AI should be used in ways that respect your autonomy and your privacy, amplify your productivity, and reflect your real-world experience. And that's why our approach to AI in JAWS is shaped by the people who use it. From engineering to support, training to QA, as Glenn said, many of us across this team are blind or low vision. There's not one department that I oversee that does not have multiple, if not entirely, made up of people who are blind or low vision. And I intend to keep it that way. And I intend to move that forward and then only increase the amount of blind and low vision people that work on my team, because I find that they're some of the best workers that I could ever dream to employ. And it's because they don't just design things. They actually rely on them. We all rely on them as we build them and test them and help shape the user experience from the inside out. Many of us know the phrase, nothing about us without us, and that's not just a slogan for our team. When blind people are involved at every level, the results are just better. The technology is stronger, and we all benefit. Now, we all remember, or we may remember, the acronym of JAWS, Job Access with Speech. So let's talk about the workplace for a moment. One of the most important places that JAWS shows up is at work. Whether you're a software developer, or a customer service agent, a teacher, or an entrepreneur, whatever it is that you do, accessibility at work isn't just about fairness. It's about being able to do your job with the same speed, accuracy, and confidence as your peers. We've all heard the phrase, accommodations are about, quote, leveling the playing field. But what we are really aiming for in JAWS, what we actually believe in, is making blind professionals not just equal participants, but dominators in your jobs, in your careers. We design JAWS not just to, quote, get the job done, but to do it efficiently. And this is really about productivity, and productivity equals power. We know that when technology slows you down, it impacts how you're perceived by your employer, your coworkers, and even yourself. That's why we focus on reducing steps, eliminating guesswork, and helping JAWS users move at the speed of thought instead of at the speed of remembering things. AI makes this more possible than ever before. If AI can summarize what's on a web page or answer your question in 3 seconds instead of 30, that's time saved. That's mental load reduced, and that's energy you can put towards actually doing your job and not just figuring out how to use your computer and your screen reader. And as Glenn said, of course, none of this actually works without your feedback. That's why we recently launched in March the Insert J Club. Any members out there? Insert J Club? Good. There's still plenty of room. This is a new initiative to connect with more of you, our users, our testers, and our community of experts. It's a space where you can learn more about what we're working on in our products, tell us what's working, and more importantly, tell us what's not working for you, and help shape the direction of future updates to our products. We don't want to guess at what you need. We want to hear it. Because the people who use JAWS, ZoomText, and Fusion every day are the people who should be steering where it goes next. So if you haven't joined yet, I encourage you to sign up. Go to freedomscientific.com/insertjclub, and you'll be hearing from us about opportunities in the future to shape the direction of where we're going. Now, let's focus our last attention around some AI advancements upcoming. This mindset of co-creation or building with you and not just for you has already shaped many of the tools that you use today. Tools like Picture Smart AI. Any users out there? Excellent. Which can describe everything from family photos to complex charts and diagrams. I will say that this personally has revolutionized my ability to do my work. Or FS Companion. Any FS Companion users so far? Excellent. FS Companion provides step-by-step keyboard instructions in response to natural language questions on how to do things with JAWS, ZoomText, or Fusion, and the applications you frequently use, like Microsoft Office products. And now we're taking this a step further. Very soon, JAWS will be able to summarize the content and layout of a web page, That means no more guessing about what's on the page. No more digging through headings just to get oriented of what's there. And even better, it will allow you to ask questions about what's on the page in plain language. Questions like, does this restaurant menu have vegetarian options? Summarize this article for me. Show me the text of the page without all the stupid advertisements and links that are all over the place. You can use that prompt, by the way. It will work if you say this word stupid in it. Because we've all felt the pain of this, haven't we? We've all felt the pain of trying to find something on a page that's cluttered with things that's in our way. JAWS will answer clearly, concisely, and quickly. And we're not stopping there. Coming in September, we'll also be releasing support for multi-line Braille displays. And you may have gotten a chance to see JAWS working with products like the Monarch here this week. We know this has been a long-standing request for those of you in our community. For those of you who will use multi-line Braille displays, you know this is a whole new paradigm for access to Braille. And I don't think I've ever seen so much excitement from our team that develops and tests Braille support as they've been working on multi-line Braille. This is all coming, and we're really excited for you to get your hands on it. So let me show you where this is all headed. You're about to see a short video demonstrating JAWS summarizing and describing and interacting with two live web pages. The restaurant page of the Marriott Hotel, where we are now in New Orleans, and a Wikipedia article about the Marriott Hotel. So let's go ahead and play that video now.
2: 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Extra links, buttons, advertisements, pop-ups, page refreshes. They all get in the way sometimes of finding that one piece of information that you're looking for. Coming in the fall of 2025, FS Companion will now be able to describe and summarize web pages, bringing useful information right to your fingertips so you can find exactly what you're looking for. Better understand the layout of a web page and even get personalized tips on how to navigate the page. Let's try it out. I'm on the Marriott's food and dining page here at NFB 2025.
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3: 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The page is structured with a top navigation bar that includes links to different sections like overview, gallery, accommodations, dining, and more. 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
3: Creating page summary. Page summary 1. The page provides information about the New Orleans Marriott, a 42-story hotel located in the Central Business District of New Orleans, Louisiana.
2: All right, let's check it out and ask a few questions.
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2: What are some key facts about the hotel?
3: Enter. What are some key facts about the hotel? Here are some key facts about the New Orleans Marriott, bullet, location, 555 Canal Street, Central Business District, New Orleans, Louisiana, United States, floors, 42 stories, completion, built in 1972, architects.
2: Thanks, FS Companion. Coming in the fall of 2025, web page summaries and questions with FS Companion, brought to you by JAWS.
1: All right. What you saw isn't just an experiment. It's real, it's working, and it's on the way. But, thank you. Even the most productive features only matter if you know how to use them. And that brings me to something I'm also really excited to announce. Starting in August, we're going to be launching a new training series focused on helping you take advantage of AI tools, not just inside of JAWS, but across the board. That includes ChatGPT, Gemini, Copilot, and more. Because we believe the people who learn to use AI well will be better positioned for success in school, at work, and in life. And we want blind users to be at the front of that wave, not playing catch up. This training series will meet you where you are and help you go further. Whether you're brand new to AI or only experimenting, we'll give you hands-on practical guidance to make them work for you. So, as we close, where does that leave us? It leaves us energized, it leaves us grateful for the journey that you've shared with us so far, and it leaves us with a clear sense of purpose for the next 30 years of JAWS, which we will use the same convictions that we've always used, that technology should adapt to you, not the other way around, and that blind people will be involved in every stage of the process, from idea to design to support to leadership. We will build better things. Thank you for your trust. Thank you for your leadership, your advocacy, your support, and your partnership. The road ahead is bright. We are happy to walk with you, and we look forward to the next 30 years. Thank you.
4: Great job, Ryan. Well done. Thank you.
0: All right. Let's hear it for JAWS for Windows.
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6: Aware, Aware are the Braille books by Jan A. Levine. There is a photo on the page, the caption, Jan Levine. From the editor, Jan Levine received the 2011 Braille Student of the Year Award from the Hadley School for the Blind. She loves Braille so much that she became a National Library Service patron, a certified literary Braille transcriber, and a certified Braille proofreader. Jan was asked to help provide hands-on Braille instruction to adults at the

read those huge highway signs on the interstate, and within weeks I could not make out the golden arches. All I had was a small area of clear undistorted vision in which I could see only three small print letters at a time while reading. There was no way I was going to be reading print competently at that rate. I knew at some point that even that small window would disappear. Would I really have to give up reading? Although I had never known any blind people, I did know they used Braille to read. What I didn't know was where to find Braille instruction. The NFB has a brochure, New Approaches to Consider, Suggestions for Individuals with Recent Vision Loss by Ramona Walhoff. What a great brochure for people like me. In this brochure, the Hadley School for the Blind is listed as a resource offering correspondence courses in Braille reading and writing. I contacted Hadley for a catalog and learned that its courses were all free. With over 90 years of experience, Hadley definitely knows how to create and teach Braille correspondence courses. I had taken correspondence courses years ago for my job, so I knew I could do this. First, I had to fill out an application and get my eye doctor to sign the Hadley Eye Report. Then I was ready to start to learn Braille. For its students without any Braille or tactile experience, Hadley offers 6 easy lessons providing practice for hand movements and to start the brain-hand tactile awakening. This is part 1 of a 4-part series called Braille Literacy. All the Hadley Braille Literacy courses arrive with Braille workbooks and audio cassettes, which contain all the information and lessons. Since a tremendous advantage of correspondence courses is the ability to work through them at your own pace and in the privacy of your own home, I would sit down comfortably in my recliner with a Braille workbook in front of me and put on a cassette. It felt as if the Hadley Braille instructor was right there with me, providing hints, suggestions, and encouragement to improve my Braille skills. With the tapes, I could stop the lesson temporarily when I needed to think or rewind it whenever I wanted to hear something again. It was easy to complete sections in approximately 15 minutes. Success often depends on making things bite-size, and 15 minutes each morning to learn Braille was quite doable. This was easy. After I finished a lesson, I had to complete a short assignment to send off to my instructor for grading. One must submit an assignment at least once a month, but it was so easy that I could get many done in 30 days. In no time, I was ready for Braille Literacy 2, the class in which you learn the Braille alphabet and how to make Braille labels to use around the house. This was tremendous, but I wanted a real Braille book that I could search through to find the letters and words I was learning. Where could I find Braille books? I went to our public library. No Braille books. I went to new and used bookstores in our city and in larger ones nearby. No Braille books. We even took a trip over to the city that housed the School for the Blind. No Braille books there either. Okay, I hear you laughing, but keep in mind I was new to blindness and Braille. I was accustomed to finding print anywhere I went. Why would Braille not be the same? Finally, I found our state library for the blind. After another application signed by my eye doctor, I registered to get access to Braille books from the National Library Service, NLS. Concurrent with working through Braille Literacy 2, I requested an uncontracted Braille book. NLS sent me Cinderella, but at the time I sat down to read it, I didn't yet know its title. I had just gone through the first lesson in Braille Literacy 2, learning the Braille letters L, C, A, and D. With the NLS book on my lap, my fingers were on the search for those first letters. Lo and behold, my fingers found A, C, D, and L, L, A. It was almost certain that this word was Cinderella. I was ecstatic to find my first word, but then shocked to find that the Braille word Cinderella filled most of a Braille line. Braille Literacy 3 is the class in which the real work of reading and writing uncontracted Braille occurs. And here I was, getting ahead of myself by trying to read, though I hadn't yet learned more than 20 letters of the Braille alphabet. It didn't take me long to see that most Braille books are published in contracted Braille. Now I needed to take the Hadley Braille Literacy 4 course in order to learn the 189 Braille contractions. This course has 30 lessons. It might sound like a lot, but it wasn't. It was fun. I found that my instructor would grade 3 assignments at a time. It took 10 days for the assignments to make the round trip, leave my house, travel in the mail, get graded, and finally be returned to me. Within 10 days, it was easy to complete another 3 lessons. When I began this course, I found that NLS had my favorite cookbook in Braille. So, inspired, I spent my mornings doing my Hadley lessons and my afternoons brailing recipes. I brailed enough recipes to fill 5 volumes. Braille consumed my every waking moment. I fell in love with Braille and with Hadley. But I still wanted my own Braille books, books I didn't have to Braille myself or borrow from the NLS and then return. I attended my first NFB National Convention in 2008 in Dallas. The Hadley School for the Blind had a booth in the exhibit hall. Who was at the Hadley booth? Why, it was my first Braille instructor. It was exciting finally to meet her in person.
What was even more amazing was the high percentage of people passing by the Hadley booth

0: who also turned out to be her Braille students. Had they all read Ramona Walhoff's brochure? The biggest draw for me to attend my first NFB National Convention was the Braille Book Fair, presented by the National Organization of Parents of Blind Children, NOPBC, and the National Association to Promote the Use of Braille, NAPUB. Why, it was just what they advertised it would be, an opportunity for me to obtain free, gently used Braille books to read. I would have Braille books all to myself. Waiting in the long line to get into the Braille Book Fair seemed to take forever, but wow, was it ever worth it. Adult books were on one side of the room, children's books on the other. I went on a mad dash for the cookbooks. Oh, do I love cookbooks. I happily picked up one for preparing recipes using a crock pot. At the adult book area, I found a Sudoku puzzle book by Will Shorts and an all-time favorite, The Bridges of Madison County. My arms filled with books, I headed over to the volunteers who packed up my new treasures for shipping. About 30 minutes later, when the crowd around the children's book area was gone, and so too were most of the books, I made my way over there and managed to pick up yet another armful. Oh, the joy of having my very own Braille books and all those pages to turn. During the National Convention, I attended the meeting of the National Association to Promote the Use of Braille. At this meeting, I learned about www.sharebraille.org, the NFB website for exchanging Braille books. As soon as I read one of those books I had gotten at the Braille Book Fair, I decided to share it, and no sooner had I posted it on the site than a person wanted it. What a great way to exchange and keep those Braille books moving into other people's hands. Through Hadley, I obtained Braille skills. Through the NFB, I obtained Braille books to satisfy my thirst to read in Braille. Braille allows me to keep reading and keep turning those pages, albeit in a different format. Someday I hope to find a copy of that first book, Cinderella, at the Braille Book Fair or on www.sharebraille.org. Over 10,000 students annually take courses from Hadley, ranging from art to container gardening. And if you miss the chance, you can even get your high school diploma through Hadley. But guess which courses are the ones with the highest enrollment? You got it, Braille. For more information, contact the Hadley School for the Blind, 700 Elm Street, Winnetka, Illinois, 60093. 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
0: The Technology, Education, and Accessibility in College and Higher Education Act, TEACH. Inaccessible technology in the classroom creates a separate but equal approach to learning that discriminates against disabled students. The evolution of technology has fundamentally changed the education system. The scope of instructional materials used to facilitate the teaching and learning process at institutions of higher education has expanded. Curricular content comes in the form of digital books, PDFs, web pages, etc., and most of this content is delivered through technologies such as courseware, library databases, digital software, and applications. These advancements have revolutionized access to information, but the majority of these materials are partially or completely inaccessible to students with disabilities. Barriers to access for disabled students create a separate but equal approach to learning. According to a 2009 Government Accountability Office report, approximately 10.8% of students enrolled in post-secondary institutions had some disability. The mass deployment of inaccessible electronic instructional materials creates barriers to learning for millions of disabled students. When a website is not compatible with screen access software, a blind student is denied access to online course information. If non-disabled students are using an inaccessible e-reader, a student who cannot read print has to petition the school for an accessible device and thus potentially different content. This approach to access is discriminatory and places unnecessary barriers in the way of students with disabilities. Technology exists to remedy this discrimination, but post-secondary institutions are not investing in accessibility. Innovations in text-to-speech, refreshable Braille, and other technologies have created promise for equal access for disabled students. Yet an unacceptable number of post-secondary institutions do not make it a priority to purchase accessible technology. Schools are buying inaccessible instructional materials and then separate, accessible items on an ad hoc basis for students with disabilities. Some resort merely to retrofitting the inaccessible technology, which sometimes makes accessibility worse. Until post-secondary institutions harness their purchasing power, the market for accessible instructional materials will remain limited, and disabled students will continue to be left behind. Equality in the classroom is a civil right. Section 504 of the Rehabilitation Act and the Americans with Disabilities Act prohibit discrimination on the basis of disability. The deployment of inaccessible instructional materials violates these laws. Technology, Education, and Accessibility in College and Higher Education Act develops accessibility guidelines for instructional materials. The Access Board will consult experts and stakeholders to develop technical specifications for electronic instructional materials and related information technologies so that those materials are usable by individuals with disabilities. Establishes a minimum accessibility standard for instructional materials used by the government and in post-secondary academic settings. The Department of Justice will implement the guidelines developed by the Access Board as enforceable standards applicable to all departments and agencies of the federal government and institutions of higher education covered in Titles II and III of the Americans with Disabilities Act. Promotes competition while ensuring equality. The guidelines provide guidance to manufacturers on how to develop products that are fully accessible to disabled users, and the required standards will ensure that all colleges, universities, and federal agencies procure and deploy only fully accessible instructional materials, ending the separate but equal approach to learning. Protect Equality in the Classroom, co-sponsor the Technology, Education, and Accessibility in College and Higher Education Act, TEACH. For more information, contact Lauren McLarney, Government Affairs Specialist, National Federation of the Blind. Phone 410-659-9314, extension 2207. Email lmclarney, lmclarney, at nfb.org.
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3: Welcome to Access On, the technology podcast of the National Federation of the Blind. 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With an increasing number of smart glasses choices for blind people, listeners contemplate which one to go with. 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And there's more from the Technology Vendors Showcase from our recent national convention in New Orleans. It's Jonathan Mosen at the Jernigan Institute in Baltimore, Maryland, welcoming you to episode 40 of the podcast. Incredible that we've published 40 episodes of this, and we appreciate everybody's support and listenership very much, and value the fact that Access On has become one of the most popular technology podcasts in the blind community in such a short time. We are going to switch things around a little bit this week because we do have a build-up of interesting listener comments to go through, so I thought we'd put those first to make sure we're completely up to date with what you're thinking about, and then we'll move on to our other feature from the Vendor Showcase from National Convention. Peter's writing in from Hungary, and he says, "Hi, Jonathan. BBC Sounds, one of the applications that are the most important for me, stopped working outside the United Kingdom. For example, for me, who lives in Hungary. Instead, another BBC application is offered. I downloaded the new one. My problem is I cannot find the My Sounds function in the new app or something that could replace it. With My Sounds, you could kind of subscribe to the episodes of a program. It's not a podcast, but something similar. I listen every day to the midnight news from BBC Radio 4 through the My Sounds service. Or in fact, I did listen because I cannot find it in the new app. Can you or anybody in your audience solve this problem? I'm, of course, not entitled to access BBC content in whatever method I wish, but if possible, I would like to keep on using My Sounds or a service equivalent to this one. Thanks in advance for any suggestion." Peter, unfortunately, the BBC has severely curtailed the audio content that is available overseas. And I've been following this one with interest because I'm a voracious consumer of BBC content as well. And I think the catalyst for this has been the royalty costs of the music streams. That's been kind of going under the radar, and now it's getting a bit more prominence. And as a result, they've had a whole look at what they're doing with audio. So the content that's available on this new BBC app that's available globally is really a fraction of what was available on BBC Sounds, and I haven't looked at this app for the last month or two, but when I did look, it wasn't as accessible, as intuitive, as screen reader friendly as the BBC Sounds app is. So it is unfortunate. If you want to listen, by the way, to some of those music stations, you can still browse to them in your web browser. So, for example, BBC Radio 2, one of the top music stations in the UK, is not in the new BBC app that's available globally, but you can still go to bbc.co.uk/radio2 and browse it that way. And this means that even some of the spoken word stations that were available from the BBC in other radio apps in the past appear to have vanished as well. So they really have locked it down. I'm not aware of a My Sounds type function in this new app, and the best thing I can suggest is to use a conventional podcast app to subscribe to all of the content that the BBC is offering as podcasts. And that won't be everything, unfortunately. I don't think that they do a podcast of their news bulletins, for example. So I don't think there is an equivalent way for you to get your midnight news fix from BBC Radio 4. It is disappointing, but as you say, the BBC can do what it wants. It is a UK organisation. It's just so unfortunate to miss out on so much quality content that we had access to just a few short months ago. This next email says, "Hello, Jonathan. This is Curtis Chong, Treasurer of the NFB in Computer Science and Treasurer of the Aurora Chapter of the NFB of Colorado. Welcome, Curtis. Thank you for your tremendous work with the NFB's Access On podcast. I regret to have to pass on some frustrating and unfortunate information about the ability of the Uber app to support Braille screen input on Apple devices. When I first started using Uber more than a decade ago, I had also begun using and benefiting from Apple's Braille screen input feature, a feature which, by the way, I use every day to good effect on a lot of apps running on my iPhone. When I noticed then that Braille screen input wouldn't work in the Uber app, I dutifully reported the problem, and Uber did fix the app to support entry of information on the screen using Braille. At some point late last year, an update to my Uber app caused Braille screen input to stop working. In the Uber app, I could dictate information into an edit box and even enter information using the on-screen QWERTY keyboard. But the moment I activated Braille screen input and started entering Braille, nothing happened. Nothing was input on screen. I reported this problem to Uber back in January of this year and waited. It is now well into the month of August, and so far the Braille screen input problem has yet to be fixed. The AI, which I was apparently corresponding with, continued to ask me to submit an error message, and I continued to report that there was no error message to report. Are other Access On listeners having the same trouble with Braille screen input that I am? It's not that I can't use the Uber app, I can. It's just that using Braille screen input, I am a lot more efficient and accurate entering driver names and street addresses as compared to dictation and or the on-screen QWERTY keyboard. Thanks as always for your great work with Access On." Curtis, one of the interesting things about the Uber app is that even with the same version number, there are times when the user experience differs. It's quite a complex app under the hood. So I was a bit concerned when I read your message that this could be one of those issues where it's working fine for some people and not other people, and there's no rhyme or reason. But I actually have checked, and at least for me, I can duplicate your findings. I use Braille screen input all the time as well. It is my primary method of input into the iPhone, unless I have my Braille display handy. And if I try and type a location to go to in the Uber app when Braille screen input is active, I get the clicks as if I'm entering data. But when I go back and review what's in the edit field is blank. We'll see if we can escalate this one, Curtis, because I agree it is a significant one. If others have any reports on this or different experiences, do be in touch. accessonnfb.org. You can attach an audio clip to the email or just write it down. This email comes from Luis Pena, who is in Colombia, and he says, "Hi, Jonathan. I am writing to express my sincere appreciation for your podcast. The consistent quality and depth of your content are truly commendable, and I am particularly grateful for the effort you invest in producing such an excellent show each week. Well, thank you, Louise. It's a team effort here at the National Federation of the Blind and delighted to be a part of it. He says, I have been following your recent discussions on smart glasses with great interest, as I am currently considering the purchase of a pair. Given your expertise, I would be very grateful for your insights on a few points concerning the Meta and Envision models to help me make an informed decision. I use prescription glasses with a high degree of correction. I would like to know if these smart glasses are compatible with custom prescription lenses. Louise, if you order from Ray-Ban directly, there is actually a place in the store where you can add your prescription lens at the time of checkout, but you can also add prescription lenses after the fact. So yes, with Ray-Ban Meta, it does appear that you would be able to do what you need. If you were to order the Solos glasses direct from Solos and not the Envision version, my understanding is you could also purchase prescription lenses at that time. If you want the Envision Ally Solos glasses, then you would buy the glasses and then subsequently you can get an optician to fit the lenses that you need. So whichever option you go for, it should all be possible, Louise. He continues, my primary use case for these devices would be to read documents on the go. The current process of using a smartphone for this task is cumbersome, and I am hoping to find a more streamlined solution. Could you comment on the effectiveness of these models for this specific purpose? We don't have our Envision Ally smart glasses in the IBTC yet, Louise, but we certainly have ordered them. I must say with the current iteration of Ally, on the phone, I have found this a bit hit and miss, but it sounds like there is a lot coming out in software that will be improving the Ally experience. But there is a big difference between the summarization that AI tends to want to do and the full read top to bottom, left to right OCR that a blind person often requires to get a document in full. And both Envision and Meta are aware of this. It used to be a bit of a fine science to use the right command with the Ray-Ban Metas to get it to read the entire document. If you go in and turn the enhanced accessibility mode on, it is a lot more able to just read you the document rather than summarize it. This is a very common use case for blind people, and both of these companies seem to be on it. The third question, I would also like to confirm if both devices offer full support for the Spanish language, or if their functionality is limited to English. Well, Louise, I think this is where you might be narrowing down your choice, because Ray-Ban Meta smart glasses are not available in all markets. And if Meta is not officially selling those glasses in a particular market, what you will find is that Meta AI just doesn't work on the glasses. So you won't be able to use the Hey Meta command. You won't be able to get all of the descriptions. You won't be able to ask it what you're looking at. You may be able to import the smart glasses from somewhere, but once they get into that region that is not supported, the AI function will stop working. I actually had this experience in reverse a wee while ago. I bought the Ray-Ban Metas at National Convention in 2024. They were great when we were here in the United States. Eventually, when we got home, they twigged to the fact that we were in New Zealand, which is not an officially supported country for the Ray-Ban Metas, and they ultimately stopped working. It was possible to work around that by use of a VPN to emulate being in the United States, but that has become less and less of a reliable option. On the other hand, it does look like Envision will ship the Ally smart glasses to you, and that Spanish is supported. So it may be that this is the option for you at the moment, unless and until Ray-Ban Meta roll out official support for the glasses where you are.
4: Hello, Jonathan. This is Daniel Garcia from the National Federation of the Blind of Missouri, Kansas City chapter. And I just got done listening to your episode about the Solos Ally glasses. And they seem to be very good glasses. I'm glad that they are designed, at least the software is designed for blind people. And, you know, they seem to be very great, you know, the AI and all that. But I'm just wondering, is it possible to access a live agent for visual interpretation with these glasses? Is it possible to access, for example, Be My Eyes or Aira? Or are these classes only good for AI as far as visual interpretation? I think the price is very competitive and the classes are very good, but you know, if you're not able to access Aira or Be My Eyes, that is something that might dissuade me from purchasing these classes.
3: It's good to hear from you, Daniel. My understanding is that Envision has said they are in early talks with Visual Interpreter Services about integration on the Ally Smart classes, but that you won't see that at launch. So we'll just have to watch this space and see how it rolls out. And obviously the Be My Eyes integration with the Ray-Ban Meta and now the Oakley Meta glasses as well is very seamless. It requires a few more steps to get Aira working with those glasses. And if Envision and Aira can ink a deal where it's just as easy to call an Aira agent on their glasses as it is to call Be My Eyes on Ray-Ban Meta, then that could be a significant draw card for people who are seeking professional visual interpretation on a wearable. Reg writes, "Hello, Jonathan. I was on the beta test list for Bard Mobile 2.0 when it was being tested, and there was a lot of discussion about the problem with not being able to stop or pause the playback of books on many Bluetooth devices, including my Bose Frames glasses and SoundLink speakers, Quiet Comfort headphones, the headphones your caller was discussing, and Wonderboom speakers from Ultimate Ears, among other things. Although my JBLs worked fine, I finally luckily determined that the issue has to do with speed of playback. If it's set to normal speed, stop, pause will work. If the speed is set above or below normal, it will not. This was reported and thus far has not been addressed." Well, that is very handy information indeed. Thank you. It just goes to show the collective wisdom of Access On at work. So thank you, Reg. I guess people at this point have to make a trade-off in terms of what's most important, but hopefully that bug can be addressed. Rod Khan is writing in. He says, "Hi, JM. I am being very lazy and always use a magic keyboard to operate my iPhone, and I've done this for many, many years. My excuse is that I am an octogenarian. Anyway, a few days ago, somehow my magic keyboard changed from being an English keyboard into a Braille input keyboard. I could not figure this out, so I spent well over an hour with a young lady on the Apple support line, and she couldn't find a solution to my problem. So, suggested a reset of my settings. Not wanting to do this as my settings had accumulated over many years and migrated from one phone to the next, so I spent another hour on the phone with another lady on the support line, and she could not work it out either. So, reluctantly, I did a reset of my settings and then had to deal with the complication of voiceover that had accumulated over the years without obviously being overseen by someone with the experience of a systems analyst. Anyway, finally, after looking in the myriad of possibilities that Apple has designed to torture us, I finally found the solution that experienced Apple staff could not. Modifier key Y is the simple answer to switch Braille input on or off. Apple, for reasons known only to themselves, have hidden features for keyboards and typing in several cupboards. I use the caps lock key as my modifier key, and this option I finally found had migrated to VO typing. One tip for those using modifier keys: do not turn on full keyboard access, as this really messes things up in a big way. I heartily endorse that, Rod. I have seen so many voiceover compatibility issues which are caused by turning full keyboard access on. That feature is not designed for voiceover users, and in many respects, it actively conflicts with voiceover users, so I would urge people to ensure that that feature is never enabled if you're using your phone with voiceover. I'm actually running the beta of iOS 26, and for me, VO with Y is not doing anything in iOS, but certainly there is this new Braille input mode where you can use DSF and JKL as if they were keys on a Perkins keyboard. And what I did find with one of the betas was it just came up enabled, which was a little bit disconcerting because I did assign a modifier. For me, a modifier wasn't assigned to that function, and toggled it on and off, and it still didn't work. And what I found with that particular beta was to toggle the new Braille access mode on and off again, and that just magicked it back into existence. But I'm not sure that you are using the beta, Rod, so that probably doesn't apply to you. Best of luck, and I'm glad you got it sorted out. Configuring VoiceOver to just the way you like it when you've been using it for years, it is a gargantuan task. Tina Hansen's writing in. She says, I don't know if you've heard of this, but a company named Yoto, that is spelled Y-O-T-O, has released an audio player that has been marketed to children but could also be used by adults. Like a cassette player from the past, it stores audio on physical cards about the size of a credit card. I don't have one yet, but I'm looking into it since it could possibly be a valuable tool for someone who is newly blind. I also think it could help parents of blind children. I think this product is worth watching. The homepage for the stateside store is us.yotoplayer.com. That's us.yotoplayer.com. For what it's worth, says Tina, check it out. Well, Tina, Yoto has been around for a few years now, at least, and I do know a little about this because I set one up about a year and a half ago. It was a Christmas present for my little granddaughter, Florence, who was about to visit the United States shortly. I don't envy her parents taking her on a very long trip all the way from New Zealand, about 30-odd hours of travel all up, but we'll see what kind of mood little Florence is in when she gets here. And she's now past 2.5. So I got her a Yoto player. Those little cards that you talk about, effectively, they are NFC chips. So you can buy content from the Yoto store, and they have quite a lot of content, and they send you a physical card. And essentially, that card is just an NFC chip that says when you put the card in the slot, it will download the content over Wi-Fi that you're authorized to access. And when you do that the first time, it does keep the materials stored on the player. Obviously, there is a limit to how much capacity the player has, but I think it's pretty extensive and that it may differ depending on the specific Yoto player that you buy. So those cards are essentially just a permission to access. There's nothing physically stored on the card. And because they're designed for everyone from toddlers up to use, you can put the cards in any which way and they just work. So that is a real advantage. Florence keeps inserting and removing her Yoto cards all the time. They also have a radio station feature, a radio directory on the Yoto player, and they have a Yoto Kids radio. So it is very much targeted at children, but I understand that it may well have an alternative use case. There are other players on the market that are seeking to cater to the children's audience. But I'll tell you the reason why I personally went with Yoto. You can create your own content and upload it to their system. So the way it works is that, you know, you might have old music that you listened to when you were a child or something like that, and you want to make them available to your kids or your grandkids. I still have a huge amount of music that I used to play to my children and old radio stories from the golden age of radio that I want Florence to grow up with. So I've been able to transfer that to the system, and then effectively you use a blank Yoto card so that whenever she puts that Yoto card into the player, she has access to that content. But for me, the big selling point was that that means that I can create my own content in the studio and make it available on a Yoto card. So I get a bit elaborate with this, and I read Florence stories, some of which I make up myself, some of which are books that I read, obviously just for her private consumption only. And even though I'm now half a world away, it means that in the evening, when she wants, there are all sorts of stories for Granddad to read to her, thanks to her Yoto player. And I have fun with this. You know, I bring up Reaper and I put sound effects in the stories and little bits of royalty-free music, and I try and make it interesting, mess around with my voice a little bit with effects. And she has those. She has those on her Yoto player. And really seems to enjoy them. So Yotta was definitely worth checking out. It's not the only one of its type, but it is very good. And last I checked from their side, from the setup side, it did seem to be pretty accessible. There's an app that you can download from the App Store and also from Google Play. If you are a parent or a grandparent or anybody else who's had any experience with Yotta or similar things, let us know how you find it.
5: Hey, Jonathan. This is Dennis Long. I'm sending this in to comment on the money grab by Freedom Scientific. And that's what it is. It's a money grab. They claim it's about, we had to raise it for AI or whatever. You might have been able to convince me of that. However, they raised the price on OpenBook by $150. OpenBook hasn't been developed in 10 years or better. It's a money grab. They haven't done anything inspiring this year to make JAWS worthwhile. The only thing that makes JAWS worthwhile is the Lisi script from Brian Hartchin. That makes JAWS into a powerhouse. Other than Lisi, if Lisi went away tomorrow, which thankfully it isn't, JAWS would be worthless. It's not about the customer like it used to be under Eric Damery. Under Eric, it was the customer.
3: Sonia Patel's writing in, and she says, about a month ago, I placed an order for skins for my Dot Watch. I still haven't received them. They were $80. I have emailed and messaged Dot Incorporated with absolutely no response. Are they still in business? I'm not sure what to do next. One of my Dots isn't working on the watch, and the skin is what I need. Suggestions are appreciated. That does sound frustrating, Sonia, and to the best of my knowledge, Dot are alive and well. They're continuing to supply Braille cells, of course, for the Monarch project, and I know that they are working on their new iteration of the Dot Pad, which is their Braille tablet. So yes, I think they're still very much alive and kicking. I can't comment on support for the Dot Watch or how you might get that one unstuck, but I do have a contact at Dot, and so I'll reach out to them, and we'll just see whether we can get that unstuck for you. We'll get some clarity about that. I haven't heard about the Dot Watch for a wee while, in fact, so good to know there are people out there who use it and presumably find them helpful. We love getting your contributions for Access On. Not only do we bring you the movers and shakers and the latest technology, but we also like hearing about grassroots opinion as well, so please keep it coming. You can send us an email to accesson@nfb.org, all joined together, accesson@nfb.org. 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We'll take a break, and when we come back, we will go back to the vendor showcase from National Convention and find out what some of the vendors were talking about this year.
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3: We played a little of this a few episodes ago. Every year, the Vendor Showcase is a national convention event that I go to because it's kind of like having the exhibit hall come to you. And often it happens before the exhibit hall opens. So if you go to the Vendor Showcase, you can write down the names of booths you want to visit because they're telling you about some things that interest you. We are going to play you now some more from the Vendor Showcase so that you can know what the vendors were talking about this year at convention. And even though, of course, National Convention has come and gone and we're all starting to think about Austin next year, you can follow up with any of these vendors if the products that they're talking about are of interest to you. You can tell them you heard about it on Access On. I have left reference in place to booths and presentations that took place at National Convention. And the reason I've done that is because I know there are people who haven't been to a national convention and they wonder what goes on. So you will get some idea if you hear these little mini presentations about the kind of things that convention goers can have access to. when they attend a national convention.
7: I'm here for Independent Science. If you don't know who we are, Independent Science is a company of blind scientists who love science and want to make STEM more accessible for blind, primarily students we work with, but pretty much anyone. If you want to know about how to make STEM more accessible, talk to us. We want to help. As part of that, one of our products that we like to sell is the Talking LabQuest 2. This is a accessible, talking, scientific, handheld data logger. It's a great device. It's portable. It is based on the Vernier LabQuest device, which is used in lots of schools and colleges. It has pretty much anything you'd want to measure, you can get a probe to measure. So if you're taking courses in high school, college, middle school, graduate school, and need to do data analysis and scientific experiments, you could probably get a probe that will do what you want. The Talking LabQuest has a built-in periodic table, a built-in calculator. You can import data, save data, export data if you prefer to use Excel or something like that for your data analysis. It's a fun device. And so we'll be demonstrating that at the table tomorrow. Please come by. In addition, we'll have information on our pre-employment transition service course offerings. These are modular programs that we offer on various topics to often state agencies, but if you want to hire us to do something, let us know. We're open to it. I think one of our most popular right now is a fully accessible crime scene forensics course. So you can learn to do crime scene investigation. So fingerprint analysis, shoe print analysis, blood splatter analysis. Very fun. We have one on the science of baking cookies, which is also fun. There's environmental science. We're working on a couple others too. So we'll have offerings, information about those programs tomorrow. So how many of you have had good or bad science experiences in school? Maybe I should have worked that out. Okay, who's had good science experiences? Okay, that is excellent. Who has had less than great science experiences? Okay.
8: Wrap it up.
7: Yeah, okay. So one of the things we've got tomorrow is, and well, actually at our table this whole week, our research collaborator from Oregon State University is going to be trying to meet with people and would love to hear your stories of your science experiences, good, bad. Please come by and share it. She's going to be working to use that data to help make everyone's future science experiences better. And we'll also have a webinar on the 29th with a title that will be determined, but it will be awesome. So keep an eye out for that.
9: Next, we have Troy Otilio from IRA. Go ahead, Troy.
10: Hello, National Federation of the Blind. I'm so happy to be here. Fun fact, this is actually my hometown. I was actually born in New Orleans. How many people were born in New Orleans? Anyone? So I'm it. All right, well, we've got great food, drinks. I know everyone's excited to be here, but
9: who dat?
10: So everybody is talking about AI replacing humans. But at IRA, we're doing something different. We combine the best of both, cutting-edge AI and professional human interpreters, to provide the real-time visual information to the people who are blind or who have low vision. And here's how it works. I know many of you know this, but you know we're introducing it to those who may not. Here's how it works. Open the IRA app on your phone, on your smart glasses, on your desktop, and with a tap, you're connected to a trained professional agent, not a gig worker, but a fully employed, they are full-time employees, background checked, and accessibility trained visual interpreter. We call them agents, and many of you know this because why? We actually launched IRA at NFB 10 years ago, that's right, and yeah. This product, this idea was built with the community, this community, and as CEO of IRA, I'm incredibly proud of that. The agent sees the live stream from your camera, describes exactly what you need, a document, a computer screen, an unfamiliar environment for our users, explorers, we call them, you call yourself. This unlocks everyday access, job applications, travel, remote work, independence, the list goes on. But now, IRA is getting smarter. We've partnered with Google to build a new visual AI system trained on real IRA calls. So what this AI is literally built with the community and based on those interactions. It can describe scenes. It can read text. It can answer follow-up questions. It's fast. It's conversational. You can give it objectives, and much like a visual interpreter, it remembers what that objective is. It remembers where things were put down. It's fast, and it's built with safety in mind, and we call it Ira AI. And it's powered by Google Project Astra. And if you saw the announcement at Google I.O., you know even a lot more. And you should stop by our booth, which is an A5, A for Ira. Thank you very much for putting us in the A aisle. So you just have to remember the number 5 and come see it in action. But we're not replacing agents. We're building a hybrid model. It's where AI handles simple tasks and human professionals step in when context, nuance, or trust, those things that matter most, are needed. And that's not just a better product. That's a better philosophy. Because access isn't about doing things for someone. It's about empowering people to do things themselves and with the right tools and support. So I'm here to say the future of accessibility isn't AI or humans. It's AI with humans. And Ira proves what's possible when you build with inclusion from the very start. So come to our booth at A5 or come to our session tomorrow at 4:30. Thank you very much, and I look forward to meeting all of you.
8: Hi, everyone. My name's Kayla O'Connor. I'm with Selvus BLV. We used to be known as HIMS. 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You can see all of our products there. If you're a teacher, know a teacher, know a student. We also have an education hub with downloadable resources. But if you're confused, you are actually at the NFB conference. So instead of going online, you should come to our booths at B6 and 7. That's Bravo B6 and 7. We're going to have products there that you can take home with you. And we're running pretty steep convention exclusive discounts on them. So there's too many to name here because it's going to go through all of our products, like the Braille Sense 6 tablet, the Braille Sense 6 Mini, Q Braille, our new Braille display, the Braille eMotion, our Sense Player, and more. For example, one of our discounts is going to be a whole $900 off of the Braille Sense 6. So come check it out. Yeah. I'm sure a lot of you have a lot of questions about when we're going to release our new web browser. I also have those questions, but I do have somewhat of an answer. We are now letting you participate in the beta release, beta launch. So if you already have a Braille Sense 6 or Braille Sense 6 Mini, you are able to actually test out our beta version of the web browser and submit feedback. So if you want more information on how to do that, come by our booth B6 and B7, and we can walk you through the process. You might have also seen my email, 2 days ago or maybe even yesterday, about how to do that. But come to our booth. We can help you out. Earl is always like the all-knower of how to do things, so he can help you. We will also be having a product showcase event tomorrow morning at 9 a.m. It's taking place in Gallery 5 from 9 a.m. to 10 a.m. So come by and we'll show you what we have to offer. Lastly, we are also at work and we'll be showing a new and improved version of the word processor. Among many other features, we will demo the use of NFB Newsline, which has been available on our devices for almost a year now. But if you have any questions on how to use it, access it, we will be going over that as well. So we look forward to seeing you tomorrow at 9 a.m. Gallery 5 and at our booth B6 and 7 for our discounts at the convention. And thank you so much.
11: Hi, everyone. My name is Raydeen Bridge. I am from Bridge the Gap Adaptations. I am a certified vision rehab therapist, and I've been in the field of blind rehab for about the last 23 years. I am from Pennsylvania, and working with from people from 2 to 103 was my oldest person I got to work with. We have found that digital appliances are great, but lately, the ones that have one button or one knob to select multiple features, we just have not been able to adaptively mark. So I kind of started thinking, I'm waiting for somebody to create something. And so I decided to take a chance at something. And so I've created an adapter. It's called the Precise Point Adapter. And it will fit on a 1/2 inch camera on your smartphone to work with light sensor apps. Light sensor apps are great because they can let you know if you left the light on in the room, but they can't hone in on those tiny little appliance lights. So my adapter is going to allow it to funnel down to that small little light so that when you're turning your knob or pushing your button and that light sensor is on, you're going to hear that noise and you're going to know that you've made that correct selection. So you can use that for your washers and dryers. So the kids that are going off to college are using these, and your ice options. You can select your ice options on your refrigerator panels. I have those at B10. So please come on by. This is the first adapter we have, or actually any adaptation right now. It's the first and it's in patent pending. So I hope it goes well. And I'm excited to be here. And I would love your feedback. If you like it, let me know. It's $11.99. I made it so that it would work on Android or Apple. I don't want anybody to have to buy multiples if you change phones. I just want that one to go with you. So it does have an elastic band so that it will fit any size case. And it is made with contrast in mind for low vision users against the different colored appliances. So come check us out again, B10.
12: Hi, everyone. My name is Shannon Walia. Finally dry from today's rainstorm. And I'm thrilled to be here for my very first NFB with six of my colleagues from accessibility teams here at Salesforce.
13: Glad to have you.
12: Thank you. 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Two ways. One, tomorrow, Todd from Slack is hosting a demo and feedback session focused on Slack. Todd will talk through how we collaborate with blind users to design, build, and refine how Slack works. We will demonstrate some of the successful results and likely some imperfections using common workflows in Slack and share some exciting new functionality. That's happening Wednesday at 12 p.m. in Gallery 6. If you use Slack, we'd be so thrilled to have you join us. We will also be at our table, C26, in the exhibit hall throughout the week. Stop by to share feedback or ask any questions about Salesforce products. We've also got cookies, the good kind. They are warm, the good kind, not the browser kind. From Nola Cookie Company. And we've also got an open feedback forum and are collecting emails to get involved in future pilots, user studies, and our accessibility community workspace. Once again, we and our cookies are at C26 in the exhibit hall.
14: Hello, everyone. Great to be here. Happy to be here representing APH. I grew up using APH products, and I am now a technology product specialist at APH. And we have all kinds of great things this year, so please come check us out at booth A6-8. We have people from our Connect Center here to talk about that wonderful resource and that part of APH. And then we have this little product that we partnered with the NFB to design and Humanware. I don't know if anybody's ever heard of it. It's kind of butterfly or something. The Monarch. Yes, we have the Monarch. And we are proud to show you new features of the Monarch. If anyone was here at our wonderful presentation at 8 a.m., we talked about some of those new features. The update came out today. We will have that to show. And one of the most important features of that update is that Braille terminal mode will be live. And if you have a beta version of JAWS, and if you have NVDA, you will have different screen reader support experiences on the Monarch. It is exciting, guys. 10 lines on your screen. We will be able to demo that. And tables and Excel sheets displaying as they should. Tables in columns. Isn't that exciting? Yes. We also will be able to show you the Wing It app, which is an app where you can draw on an iPhone or iPad. And this means anyone. It works with VoiceOver or without VoiceOver. So someone can draw and it shows up in raised pins on the Monarch in real time. This is not meant to replace tactographics, but it's meant for those quick situations when you just need to draw something fast or do handwriting, or there's lots of possibilities. So come check that out. And we'll be able to show you the eBraille book, one of the first eBraille books, and talk with you about eBraille, where you can see tactographics and text in the same book. Very exciting. When it says see figure one, you'll be able to push a button and see figure one raised. So very, very exciting. We also, though, not just the Monarch is at our booth. We have other great products. One exciting product is the Page Connect. That's P-A-I-G-E Connect. It's a simple attachment to the Perkins Brailler, which becomes a Bluetooth 6-key entry keyboard. And you can go on sites to learn Braille with it and translate Braille in real time. So very exciting. Come check that out. It will be launching very soon. It is not quite launched. It was developed in Great Britain. It is being sold over there, and it will be sold very soon through APH. And it will be low cost. I don't know an exact price, but the goal is under $300. So we will hope we can get to that goal. We also have some great products for parents specifically this year. We have, well, anybody. It doesn't have to be a parent, but I kind of see it as sort of targeted toward parents. Memory shape puzzles in English and Spanish. Tactile drawing stencils that are adhesive to a surface, and they can adhesive over and over and over again. And if they aren't sticky anymore, you can wash them with dish soap and they become sticky again. It's pretty cool. And there are all kinds of different shapes and cool stencil things that you can trace with kids or with adults that might need to have stencils of cool shapes and lines for something. I know I'm probably missing stuff. Oh, we have a tactile shape slate, lots of other cool stuff. So please come on by booths A6 through 8. We don't have cookies, but we have collapsible water bowls. So come get a collapsible water bowl for your dog. Or for you after you eat the cookie.
13: Hello, everyone. I'm Jun Kinaba, Chair of Dasso Overseas Business from Dasso Ashirase from Japan. And so our company's name is Ashirase. Ashi means foot. And rase means notification in Japanese. So our company is a navigation device. And so we are first time startup company from Dasso Honda Automobile Companies. Yes, and our mission is also creating the richness of human life through walking. So our product name is also Ashirase. It's also, yes, world's first so vibration navigation device for visually impaired people. So there is lots of checking. For example, so route checking and safety checking. Route checking. If so you turn or you go so turn right, so there is also some landmark so checking. And so safety checking using the so white cane and so guide dog, etc. Using this device, Ashirase guided you to the so destinations. And so, yes, this is very so simple to use. Firstly, so please so insert the device into the shoe. And after that, so our product is using the so iPhone, adapting the so voiceover, so voice input, and so typing the so destination point, and starting the navigation automatically. So yes, so this device vibrating. If you go turn right, so right side foot vibrating. And if correct way, so both side of front or front side of both foot vibrating. So you use Ashirase. So Ashirase gives route information. And so no need to so consider the route. And so you can so focus on safety. So from tomorrow, so our booth is so A30. So please come and see our so products. Thank you very much.
15: I'm Joel Zimba from Humanware. I'm a blindness product specialist. Great to be back with you all again in New Orleans. It seems like just a couple years ago. It was. Anyway, so Jennifer did me a favor. She did the whole talk about the Monarch. We will also have the Monarch. And we will be immediately to the left of APH. So we are at A9, 10, and 11. So they're going to be right there beside APH showing off the Monarch. It's like we partner together or something. So that's great. We also have all kinds of other things. As most of you know, we have the Victor Stream, which is probably recording me right now out in the audience, if I had to guess. There are Braille devices, the Brailliant 20 and 40, and the Mantis Q40, which is our QWERTY Braille display. We have magnification devices, the Explore 5, 8, 12, I don't know, 42. We have a new magnification product called Prodigy for Windows. It is a software product, which means your screen can be as big as you can stand it to be. You can hook it up to your 100-inch cinema magnifier on your wall, I guess. But we're demonstrating that. We have all kinds of other things going on. And if you would like to win a pair of Meta Ray-Bans, you can register at our booth to do so. It is a not very well-kept secret. It's not a secret at all that Humanware is owned by EssilorLuxottica, who also owns glasses brands like Ray-Ban and Oakley and Prada and whatever else. So it is our flagship product, showing off the Meta Ray-Bans. So you do not have to be present to win when we draw on Friday, so do not storm the booth thinking it increases your chances.

0: and argue with them about that. But we're not allowed to give you discounts. So A9 through A11, come have a party at Humanware. There will probably also be candy. We seem to always have candy. Thanks.
1: Hey everybody, good evening. How many of you today have struggled with navigating a shopping website? Was it the checkout flow or finding the product descriptions that threw you off?
2: Yes.
1: So at InnoSearch, we believe that accessibility isn't just about patching what is broken. It's about reimagining and rebuilding access for the blind and low vision community from the ground up. In the physical world, blind and low vision individuals have lots of options. Whether it's the dependable white cane, or your trusty loyal guide dog, or the tons of apps out there that work wonders, like Aira, Be My Eyes, or Good Maps. That flexibility is very empowering, right? And it gives you choices. But in the digital world, oftentimes you're stuck if that checkout button doesn't work for you, or those product descriptions can't be found. It's really challenging. So at InnoSearch, we've built solutions for this. We have a screen reader optimized web experience. We also have a voice powered phone line for shopping. So no screen required, no internet connection required. You can just simply dial in. And recently we've been working on a talking website interface where you can issue commands directly to your website. It's in development, but in the demo session during the NFB, we'll be showing off some early workings of that. There's significant real-world traction. 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And you can have accessible flight booking as well. 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You can also connect with me personally. My email is patrick@innosearch.ai. We've partnered with the NFB, and so you have the ability to round up to donate and support this great mission.
3: Thank you so much. I'm happy to be here at the Federation. When I was in high school, after I lost my eyesight, this was my foundation and where I got a lot of my philosophy as far as blindness, advocacy, and speaking up. So my name is Kevin Chow. I'm the Chief Visionary and Evangelist at Agiga, A-G-I-G-A.ai. Just want to hear if anyone's had a chance to use any wearables and if you feel that there's more opportunity to make them for us as blind people.
4: Yes. Yeah. Come on. Of course you do.
3: So at Agiga, our mission is to empower everyone, specifically blind people, by making EchoVision, where these are wearables made by blind people like myself, with blind people like Stevie Wonder, Mike May, Jerry Koons, and a lot of people in the National Federation of the Blind. And the specific things that this does, the EchoVision, that other wearables that are in glasses form that are specific in terms of the hardware, is it has a 13-megapixel wide-angle landscape mode camera. So you don't have to do weird, awkward movements. You're able to have a natural field of view and fully see things where it can both AI describe as well connect to visual human interpreters. And it has a USB-C port in the back right arm. So if you run out of power, you're able to actively charge it and power it while you're using it. And the software specifics are it can both take an image as well as a live video feed and do scene description, text reading, including a book reading mode, and describe people. So I'll break that down a bit more.

0: more. The scene description is very detailed and very accurate. It actually doesn't do any hallucination and make up things. It can describe people in full detail of what they visually look like, similar to what a sighted person would see. Everything from their height, width, color of the skin, eyes, hair, including facial expression. And you can also add familiar people's faces in and have them identified by name plus title. And we also, as blind people, we take public transit like bus and train. Your voice command, you can ask for a bus or train schedule to a particular destination and have route schedule and route preview so you can know if you have enough time or if you should wait and build a mental map of your route, which line you need to catch, where you should transfer. And we directly connect with both Aira and Be My Eyes. So with a single voice command or a button press, you can get a professional trained agent like Aira that Troy talked about earlier. And we can also get a Be My Eyes volunteer to help you navigate wherever you are. And a bit more about the text reading, we have proper OCR and a book reading mode where you can hold a physical book in your hand and turn the pages and have the book read to you. And also, all these different descriptions, you can, a single button press, you can have the scene described discreetly so you don't have to talk to it out in public and discreetly have that scene described. Or you can also have in live AI mode where you can actively have real-time audio descriptions of your visual world as you're walking around. So we have a talk tomorrow at 4 p.m. in Studio 4 where we're going to be talking about AI, wearables, and innovation building this with the community. So please stop by 4 p.m. tomorrow in Studio 4 for that. And we also have our booth in C7. That's Cool 7 next to InnoSearch. We're going to have a couple of things available at our booth. You can do face-on demo because you're going to be wearing it on your face. We're going to also have freebie, really cool foldable sunglasses that can fit in the size of your palm or your pocket. Just as cool sunglasses just to take away. And we are also going to have an opportunity where you can enter a raffle lottery to win a free pair of the Echo Vision. And we also have an NFB 2025 promo code where you can get $50 off. So you can walk away with them, pre-order, and get them for $549. So please stop by our booth starting tomorrow, C7. We also have a talk 4 p.m. in Studio 4. And we also have a private demo room Friday all day. So please stop by our booth or find me, and I can get you signed up.
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3: All in a Day's Work, by Peggy Elliott. Peggy Elliott is a graduate of Yale Law School, a practicing attorney, an elected member of the city council in her community, and second vice president of the National Federation of the Blind. An obvious question comes to mind in reading her story, All in a Day's Work. And it is, what on earth does any of this have to do with blindness? The answer, after a little thought, is equally obvious. Everything and nothing. When a blind person carrying out a responsible role in her community can be sued and threatened just like any other politician, perhaps there is nothing that need be said about blindness. And that, of course, says everything. Here's what she has to say. I serve on the city council in the city of Grinnell, a town of 9,000 in the quietly beautiful farmland of central Iowa. In my first term, I was sued. In my second term, my life was threatened. I am now serving in my third term. Oh, and I also happen to be blind. I could go on and on about the virtues of our community, but I won't. I'll just mention a few things we are doing at the moment. I serve on the Finance Committee, and we are currently trying to make the budget balance under the pressure of needs and expectations rising faster than revenues. Our community has over 30% of its land devoted to non-taxable nonprofits, which add tremendous strength but no tax revenues to the community. We are trying to balance not only the budget, but also the need to invest in the future of jobs and residents by spending today's money to increase the income stream, while today's needs for services demand our attention as well. We need more space for the library, more equipment for streets and snow removal, and the airport needs a longer runway to accommodate the business jets our growing industrial base is attracting. And we can't do it all. No matter what choices we make, some of our constituents won't like it. Speaking of not liking it, a handful of disgruntled citizens sued me and my fellow council members when we voted several years ago to sell bonds to do a facelift of our downtown, with new streetlights and sidewalk repairs throughout the central business district. Some of our citizens preferred the old, grungy sidewalks and lights, so aged we couldn't even buy parts to the slight increase in taxes that the improvements meant. The suit garnered an unsaleable rating for the bonds until it was resolved, and the momentum for change died. I said to my furious supporters at the time, "We'll be here longer than they will. We now have the new streetlights and the smooth sidewalks, and I'm still there." What about the threat to my life? It came from annexation. I served for quite a while as chair of the planning committee. First, a lot of contiguous businesses, and then a different area of residences. Annexation always raises tempers because taxes are higher inside the city limits for those who have thus far been benefiting from city services, but not helping to pay for them. The business owners were vocally unhappy, and I lost some supporters for a while. The residential area included a person whose anger reportedly turned to threats. At a meeting I missed, he slapped the person chairing and controlled the meeting by shouting and stomping up and down. We all took the reported threats very seriously, since a mayor and two council members had been killed or wounded a year or so earlier in another small Iowa town by a citizen enraged by a dispute over sewer service. I announced that I would not stand for threats or belligerent behavior. When I opened the meeting I chaired, I described the ground rules of civility and explained that the police chief was there in uniform to enforce them when I asked him to. The chief had told me in my conference with him before the meeting that he had been ready to eject the unruly citizen the last time, but that no one had directed him to do so. I told him I would not hesitate to give such an instruction and would make that clear at the outset of the meeting. I just wanted to be sure he would do as I asked when I asked. He was happy to make the commitment and stood ready during the meeting. The meeting I chaired was orderly, and the annexation proceeded to its successful conclusion. I recently moved from chairing the Planning Committee to heading the Public Works and Grounds Committee, which oversees the largest part of the city budget, an area in which I have served for my entire time on the council. We do all the building and repair of roads, city services like water and sewer, snow removal, and parks. Before assuming my post, I heard that there was some talk that I shouldn't be appointed because there are just some things you need a man for. Ha! When I heard that, I decided that my fellow council members had never had the detailed, precise reports I was about to start giving. Custom before I assumed the chair was for the chair to bring up a topic and then call on city staff to provide details. Not me. My husband says he has never before met someone who can talk happily and at such length about sewers. He has now. In addition to overseeing all the basic services, we are responsible for expansion, and we are working toward a new $1 million well. It will assure enough fresh, clean water far into the 21st century for our citizens, and also, along with a projected $1 million storage facility that is next, probably bring our firefighting rating up to the next level, meaning a reduction in fire insurance costs for every resident. And we're now embarking on a collaborative effort with a fine liberal arts college here to do a fundamental review of the downtown area and its interaction with the college to find ways of further cooperation so that each, town and gown, can serve the other better. My colleagues on the council have just appointed me as the council representative to this exciting new venture. As I said before, I could go on and on about our community, but I've given you a flavor of my work on the council. You may be asking by now, what does this have to do with being blind? To me, everything. I joined the National Federation of the Blind almost 30 years ago, while still in high school, and before I had earned my law degree and set up my private practice in Grinnell. During my entire adult life, I have been an active member of the Federation. The Federation has taught me many things, but two are relevant here. One is that service is good for the individual. We all learn and grow when we accept roles of service. The Council has certainly been a fascinating and satisfying learning experience for me. The other is that I, as a blind person, can serve and serve well. Any deliberative body works best when its members work out areas of agreement and consensus. I'm one of the six members of the council, and the others need my vote for their projects, just as I seek their agreement for things I'm trying to achieve. And when we get into it, I get the back end of others' tongues, whether a citizen's or a fellow council member's, just as readily as do the other five. My husband says that as a blind person, you know you have arrived when people can be mad at you for your ideas and positions, and don't try just to be nice to you all the time, or shield you from the harsh or the difficult. I think I can say without fear of contradiction that I have achieved that position. I've learned all sorts of things during my years of service in the National Federation of the Blind. From chairing meetings to forging consensus to sticking to my own beliefs even when I'm in a minority, service in the Federation has taught me much. But the most important thing of all is that the Federation has taught me to get up out of my chair, go to the door, and find something useful to do, because as a person I have something to contribute. The Federation has taught me how to accept and be comfortable with my blindness, and then to get out there and teach others around me, so that both they and I can get on with our lives. Before I found the Federation, I doubted that I had anything to give to others, and the people I met who were sighted didn't know any better. Now, with the Federation's training, I know how to give and to teach, and I know I can be sued and threatened just like my sighted fellow council members. Service isn't always pleasant, but it is always rewarding. And my husband is right. We blind people can get in there and be loved or hated for who we are, not sheltered and shunted aside. It's fun to be a part of my community.
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5: Our next speaker became blind in her teenage years and was, like so many of us, unsure what that would mean for her life. Unfortunately, she learned about a radio astronomy project which captured her imagination and gave her motivation for an entire career. Now, one of my first assignments for the National Federation of the Blind as a staff member was to put together science programs. And starting in late 2003, I was part of our key relationship team with the folks at the National Aeronautics and Space Administration. And I spent a lot of time with the folks at the Goddard Space Flight Center. And in 2005, there's a lot of talk about this young woman that they had as a blind intern at Goddard. And I was just asking her, because I don't think we ever actually met each other at that time, but I know that I heard a lot about Wanda Diaz and the work that she was doing as an intern at that time. And so it's really great that our stories intersected there, but they also come back together enthusiastically at this moment, 20 years later, when we have the opportunity to hear from a blind woman who is living the life she wants pursuing interesting research and scientific topics in astronomy. She's really a leader in her field, especially in sonification and many other areas, which I'm sure I don't well understand. She can explain them much better. And I was really happy to come across her again when I had the opportunity to attend the National Federation of the Blind of Puerto Rico convention last year. So here to speak with us about the work that she does and to inspire us about the opportunities for blind people in science, technology, engineering, and math is Wanda Diaz-Merced.

0: Morning, evening, afternoon to you all. You sound so full of energy. That is the effect, scientifically, that is the effect of a good lunch and a wonderful, magnificent convention organized with only the human centered in the organization of the convention. Congratulations to you all. President Rico Bono, thank you so much for the very kind invitation to present here at the convention. It is the highest honor, and I wouldn't be anywhere else. It took me almost 24 hours to arrive. It was supposed to be 6 hours, but then it multiplied by four.
1: Tell them what time you got to the hotel.
0: Oh, that was the longest time to arrive to the hotel. But, before it multiplied to infinite, it stopped. We all got together, we put our hands to work, and mainly my determination to say no. I need to be in New Orleans. So you better take me there. That was it. Sometimes we have to be firm, right? Respectful, but firm. I also want to thank my people from the National Federation of the Blind Puerto Rico, who are sitting back there with all their energy. It has been because of their love, not only their love, but their support and their advice. That many things in my life has begun to move in the direction of victory. And many victories that are cooking right now that I will not tell you about that. So, I will tell you a little bit of my story, which is a story I don't have a long time, right? But it's a story that is unconventional, inside the unconventionalities or conventionalities of our histories. I humbly will begin my story relating to you or based on humble conversations that I have had with scientists that are blind and scientists that are early onset disabilities, that they study science, but then they finish working on accessibility or education and people outreach, or doing something else not related to the science, which is what they trained themselves to do. Education and people outreach is very important. It's the most important. It's the basis of everything. But if I didn't study to do education and people outreach, why do you divert me to education and people outreach? My sight loss sped severely and aggressively. I'm diabetic since I was a child, very, very, very small. And my sight, or my vision, help from Puerto Rico. My sight loss sped severely and aggressively. And already at my early 20s, I was totally blind. I only have 5% of sight vision or peripheral vision on one eye. So I cannot read. If I'm in darkness or in this air, I do not know if there is light in this room. I assume there is, because sighted people, they need to orientate, right? But I cannot orientate unless I have my very good friend, the cane. So by being here with you and having accepted the invitation, the very kind invitation from President Rico Bono, I trust that we will reach a time when, if we do education and people outreach, it's because of choice and not because we have been diverted into that. That when we are in the education realm, when we are getting educated, we will be able to worry only about getting good grades than to improve the accessibility of material that had to be accessible before getting to our hands. That we will be able to focus on our human development, on the development, on the skills that we want to develop. Because I experienced losing my sight late, during my development. So I experienced and I learned using monosensorial styles. With monosensorial, I mean using your sight. That was the main style at that moment. Because I experienced that. And being very, very careful with my words, having then later lost that kind of freedom, it brings me to grief at the thought of the countless peoples that give up, that stop considering, and even think that the field, the work market, or even the field of science, but I'm talking about the work market, going to have a job and be productive, not only for society, but for yourselves, is something that is reserved for just a few. And with that, it makes me grieve the thought of the countless peoples that may just give up, not contributing to society. So today, being said that, I'm here as a scientist who uses multisensorial perception, or the many human senses, sight, touch, sense, the tongue. We are not using it right now, but who says that we are not going to use it? That use combination of sensorial human senses or multisensoriality to explore, to use our perception to scrutinize data sets, to do exploration of astronomy information. I do not do accessibility for the sake of the ones coming behind me, for the millions that will raise after this convention today. I don't do accessibility. When people come to ask me about accessibility, I tell them, go and ask a specialist on accessibility. I didn't study that. I'm a scientist who focus on doing research and producing results on my research. So, thank you. So the situation of lack of access led me to do an interdisciplinary doctorate on human-computing interaction and astrophysics. So as I was doing my PhD in astrophysics and analyzing data, I had to build a prototype that I was using. I had to use in order to analyze the information. A good mentor at NASA Goddard Space Flight Center, his name was Robert Candy. He gave me the opportunity to go to work with him as an intern. My grades were very, very, very bad. They were the shame of the university. I was almost like, I don't know how the grading is in here in the United States, but my best grade was a D, almost an F. But I would pass the class. I was studying hard, but not understanding anything that was happening in the classroom. And perhaps you have heard this before, but when sneaking a recorder into the classroom, after recording the mathematics or the nuclear physics class, the only thing that I would be able to understand was these sounds. You put this here, there, and substitute here, and then after you do this, this is the result. Nothing else. So not even my professors had the skills to convey with words what they were explaining. I was completely left out of their loop. So when I'm working with Bobby at NASA, he said, Wanda, I want you to do a project in order to translate the data that is saved in the heliophysics data facility databases into sound, for blind people to become familiarized with the data that is saved in that database. And I said, I don't want to become familiarized because I'm already familiarized. I want to do the science. So he said, well, make it so. So I began working 24/7 in order to make this data not only accessible. Remember, I don't work with accessibility, but to make it accessible to Wanda and for Wanda to be able to listen and to find ways so other people can extract science from the data. So we worked 24/7, because even though he was asking for blind people to become familiarized, and I didn't want to become familiarized, he was giving me a scenario. And I said, this is the scenario to move things forward, to demonstrate to my mentor, who is trusting me. He trusts that I can do this. He said, make it so. Make it happen. I need to honor that trust, and I need to show him that he's not losing my time with me. So I worked 24/7. I wouldn't go out. I wouldn't socialize with the other interns. Why would I socialize with them? I wouldn't understand what they were talking about. They would talk about these huge projects, saying words that I had never heard before. And because I couldn't read, I couldn't even imagine how those words were written. It was a very, very bad situation. But my mentor, very patiently, he answered all the questions very respectfully. And one day I said, Bobby, I don't know if I can finish the goal, if I will be able to achieve the goal. And he said, the only thing I need is for you to continue doing what you do, working really, really, really hard. What I like of you is that you're not waiting for anyone to come and do it for you. And I took that as a strengthening of that act of trust. At the end of the semester, I published my very first scientific paper on the most energetic explosions in the universe called gamma ray burst. And we released the first edition of the sonification prototype. So we did experiments, because why these people were not using sound? Is this a Wanda thing? Or is this something that that they stopped using it because they are very smart? These people, they know it all. It must be because of a reason, but I couldn't find evidence. So I did experiments, and from the experiments with professional astronomers at the University of Harvard, the Center for Astrophysics, the Harvard Smithsonian Center for Astrophysics, we evidence with professional astronomers that sound increases sensitivity to events in the astronomy information that by nature are blind to the human eye. Transforming completely our role in the science from benefactors only focusing on education and people outreach to benefactors of the science that can come to the science and with our skills make more discoveries and reach the discoveries in science. And with that gave us a big impulse, because it also revealed a huge fracture in the sciences, that because of the evolution of a machinery and technology focusing on monosensorial technologies and monosensorial productivities had left out other performance styles in order to produce better science and produce results for society. So I have been going from one observatory to the next, to the next, to the next, to the next, to the next, to the next, to the next, and infinitely to the next, always being diverted to education and people outreach. But when I noticed that they come to divert me to education and people outreach, I said, I didn't come here to do that. You need to hire someone that will focus on that. And when I do my science, with my science done, I will go and do education and people outreach. So I went into Italy. And my mentor in Italy, late Dr. Stavros Katsanevas, he said, I trust sound as the gravitational science do. I trust sound to allow us to peruse more information from gravitational wave telemetry or measurements. So we analyzed a very well-known event in the gravitational wave community. And we did it that way because no one would be able to contradict my findings. If I would find something new, I would say, you have perused that data over and over, and you couldn't find what I found. So we analyzed the data using audio, and we were able to find things that were blind to artificial intelligence, machine learning algorithms, and also to the other collaborators in the gravitational wave sciences. And I want to play the sounds for you. I deeply apologize. Okay. Can you click on the speaker? I apologize. I will find it.
2: I'm right here.
0: Yes. There it is. You will hear, I will not tell you, right? You need to notice the change. It's very subtle, it's very fast, and it's at some point in the data set. Sighted people, machine learning algorithms, it is augmented, right? So we zoom into the data. We augment the data in order to make it very, very, very sensorially perceptible with the ear of everyone. But I'm going to play it and you gravitational waves.

0: after coming back from Italy, or being in Italy with working with my mentor, I realized that the work for equality and the work for us to mainstream in the job market, in economy, in society, that those two jobs, those two tasks are equal, are prestigious, and we should pay the same attention to the two tasks, are of the same equality, and are equally important. Thankfully, and very enterprisingly, and looking to the future, Her Royal Highness, Dr. Princess Nisreen El Hashemite, established a new organization under the Royal Academy of Sciences International Trust. This organization is called Science in Braille. These are professional scientists that are doing their science. They are producing science. I go around just making sure they are doing their science. They are performing their science, and we sit down in order to transform not only the scientific economy, but the work economy into a multi-sensorial economy that will allow us to perform at our own maximum, and that will support and enhance the ways we have to perform at our own maximum. So this work also includes having very difficult conversations with different peoples, right? Because sometimes the economy depends on monosensorial technologies, on monosensorial ways of performing. So sometimes difficult conversations and sometimes convincing stakeholders this is the way to go, because our skills produce more science and more benefits to society. So again, multisensoriality is not for accessibility, not yet. Is to produce more results for society and the economy. And you are the ones with the skills from birth, because you lost your sight in any way. You are the ones that can come into that economy and transform that economy into one that will autonomously give the chance to everyone. Right now, we are using sonification. Sonification has gone to Luxembourg. The Asteroid Foundation is using it for defense. It's being used to do diagnosis on neonates or recién nacidos. I do not know how to say that. Neonates. At birth. But you know, when a child is born, it recently comes out of the mother, right? So doing diagnosis of autism to children, also being explored to use it in flights for astronauts and to security for pilots, also to training for people in the autism spectra and many other things. My students, they do that. Some of them, they didn't know how to divide when they were in high school. And I think they build antennas, they learn to divide, they learn to do their operations, they don't give up, and I think, and I believe, and I'm completely sure they are the most outstanding people in the world, because they didn't allow any social stigma to stop them. They took things in their hand, and they transformed it, and they didn't give up in their dreams. Right now, we are all, this is how I want to finish, we are all at the stage of life, each and every one of you is at the stage of life with the future in your hands. The decisions we take here at the National Federation of the Blind, it moves the country forward, it moves each of our lives forward. At all moments, is our time to win. And we will achieve equality by keeping focus, not being diverted, and by not giving up. And remember, always keep in mind that to win is to never give up. Thank you, and I apologize.
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2: National Federation of the Blind commends House introduction of Medical Device Non-Visual Accessibility Act. From the editor, Below is the text of a press release from the National Federation of the Blind announcing the long-awaited reintroduction of critical legislation. Here is the release. Washington, D.C., October 1, 2025. The National Federation of the Blind, NFB, the transformative advocacy organization of blind Americans, commends Congresswoman Jan Schakowsky, Illinois, 09, for her reintroduction of the Medical Device Non-Visual Accessibility Act of 2025, H.R. 5605, in the United States House of Representatives. The legislation also has 12 originating co-sponsors from both political parties. They are Representatives Don Bacon, Nebraska 02, Sanford Bishop, Georgia 02, Sean Kasten, Illinois 06, Ryan Fitzpatrick, Pennsylvania 01, Jesus Choi Garcia, Illinois 04, Eleanor Holmes Norton, D.C. at large, Jimmy Panetta, California 19, Mark Pocan, Wisconsin 02, Mike Quigley, Illinois 05, John Rutherford, Florida 05, Pete Sessions, Texas 17, and Adam Smith, Washington 09. This legislation will ensure that medical devices are designed and manufactured with non-visual accessibility features, enabling blind and low-vision individuals to use and access these critical devices safely and independently. The Bipartisan Medical Device Non-Visual Accessibility Act authorizes the Food and Drug Administration to promulgate regulations requiring manufacturers of Class 2 and Class 3 medical devices, such as insulin pumps, glucometers, heart monitors, and CPAP machines, to incorporate non-visual accessibility features like audio output and tactilely distinguishable controls. These features will enable blind and low-vision people to use medical devices without assistance from a sighted person, allowing blind Americans to maintain their independence and promoting positive healthcare outcomes. Mark Riccobono, president of the National Federation of the Blind, said, "Accessibility is not a matter of mere convenience, but a moral imperative that, with respect to healthcare, can make the difference between good and poor health outcomes, and even between life and death. Blind Americans must have non-visual access to medical technology that is crucial to our well-being. The Medical Device Non-Visual Accessibility Act will ensure that future medical devices are designed with non-visual accessibility features, granting us full independence and control over our own healthcare. We commend Congresswoman Schakowsky for her continued championing of this critical legislation, along with the co-sponsors, and urge their colleagues to join them in supporting it. I am proud to reintroduce the Medical Device Non-Visual Accessibility Act to ensure that medical devices, like insulin pumps and blood pressure monitors, are truly accessible to people who are blind or have low vision," said Congresswoman Jan Schakowsky in a statement from her office. Over 7 million Americans are living with uncorrectable vision loss and more than 1 million Americans are blind. In many cases, a blind person's ability to manage their health and livelihood depends upon the ability to use these devices. As Americans, we cannot stand idly by while people who are blind or have low vision are excluded from a full, happy, and independent life due to these inaccessible technologies. This bill will help foster more inclusive and accessible care.
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4: Low-Tech Solutions for Employment of the Blind by Jan Bailey. There is a photo on the page, the caption, Jan Bailey. From the editor, this article is gratefully reprinted from the fall 2015 issue of the NFB of Minnesota's quarterly publication, the Minnesota Bulletin. Here's how editor Tom Scanlon introduced the article. Editor's note, Jan is a retired counselor for State Services for the Blind. She serves as our Rochester chapter president and a member of the NFB of Minnesota Board of Directors. There is a plethora of technology in our world today, and it is certainly important in helping blind people to become employed, but often the simple low-tech solutions are never thought of. When I got my first job, I was a college student, and the job was splicing movie film in the darkroom. I was one of the first people hired, so we started out working on fake film to practice, but when the real film came in, we had to prioritize the processing of the film, first doing the one-day film, ending with the film that would go back to a small-town drugstore where they promised the customer to have their film to them in a week. These films were labeled on a card on the inside of the box of film, and my boss soon called me in. He said they liked me, told me I did a good job, but said they would have to let me go. When I asked him why, he explained that they couldn't ask another employee to get my film for me, and that the A film had to be done first, then the B film, and then the C film. Since I couldn't read the cards, I had to go. On my own, I had begun to realize that this was going to come up, so I started thinking about a solution in advance. I explained to my boss that the system he had in place was time-consuming and ineffectual, but I told him that in a nice way. I explained that, since we were in the dark room, a blindness technique would work much better. I told him people were wasting a lot of time taking film off the conveyor belt, going to the front of the room, removing the card, picking up the flashlight, moving away from the film, turning on the flashlight to read the card, and then, if the film wasn't an A film, they would have to turn off the flashlight, put the card back into the box of film, put down the flashlight, pick up the box of film, and try to remember where they got it off the conveyor belt. I told him it would be much easier if he would buy 3 1-hole paper punches for the people out front who prepared the trays of film for us. They could write on the card for the people out in the light, but for us they could punch holes in the card. 1 for A, 2 for B, and 3 for C. I suggested they make a space between the punches so that people who weren't used to doing things tactually could easily fill these holes. He loved it, adopted my technique, and I kept my job. My technique was faster, too, because we could just go up and down the conveyor belt, filling the cards without removing the trays of film. It was a major time saver, and everyone continued to use it long after I left. The next job I had was as a social worker in a nursing home. One of my jobs was to make quarterly case notes on all the residents in the nursing home. At that time, I used a typewriter since this was in the late 70s and before the advent of the personalized computer or word processor. I knew I could type the notes, but I had to figure out a way I could recognize my own sheet in the chart and how I would know where I had left off in my typing. I did a search and found some paper that was perforated in 4 places. I simply put this paper into the typewriter, typed the first quarter's notes, and put it in the chart. When it was time to do the next quarter's notes, I put the same piece of paper back in the typewriter and went down to the next perforation. The charts were in numerical order at the nurse's station, so I never had a problem finding the correct chart. Since this paper was perforated, I was able to find my sheet very easily because I could easily feel the perforations. My next job was as a rehabilitation counselor at State Services for the Blind, where I worked for 31 years. I had a client who wanted to be a dishwasher, but after his work evaluation, his job coach told me that he couldn't be competitive as a dishwasher because he wouldn't be able to walk across the room, carrying a stack of clean dishes to put them away. I suggested that he place all the dishes on the cart, probably more than the average person could carry, and then pull the cart behind him as he walked across the room using his cane. He was successfully employed as a dishwasher at a large hotel. I had another client who was going to work as a station aide in a nursing home, and he too was working with a job coach. He filled water pitchers, made up and delivered bedding packets, and took the residents down through their meals. They were going to let him go because they wanted him to signify that each resident had eaten their meal by marking their names off a printed list they gave him. He couldn't read this list, and no one could figure out a solution. We met, and I asked him how many tables were in the room. He said there were 15 tables. 4 people sat at each table. I asked him if he knew who sat at each table and where they sat, that is, what side of the table they sat on. He said he did. He could read very large print and could read Braille, but not fast enough. I asked him if he could read very large numbers. He said he could. So I suggested his wife could make up 15 cards on 5x8 cards. She would number these cards 1 through 15, then draw 4 circles and magic marker on the cards, and then fill in the names of the residents. She would put these 15 cards in order on a large ring. Then, since he knew where each person sat, he would simply make an X on each of the 4 circles and hand them in. After 3 days of this, they said he didn't have to keep doing that, but it saved his job. Too often I see people deciding that a blind person can't do a job because of one small thing, when just a little ingenuity could save the job. In the lingo of the day, they call this thinking out of the box, but in my day, we called it using your brain and being flexible enough to come up with alternative techniques.
1: Letting the world know that blindness is not the characteristic that holds us back. We're NFBRN, the National Federation of the Blind Radio Network.
4: Visually impaired kids from St. Louis area Braille Camp learn life skills with MetroLink Trip by Ashley Lisenby. There is a photo on the page, the caption, Salome Cummins disembarks the city bus. From the editor, this article first appeared in the St. Louis Post-Dispatch on July 27, 2016, and is reprinted here with their kind permission. We at the Monitor can't help but wholeheartedly agree with a single comment on the online version of the article at https://www.stl.today.com/news/local/metro/area-braille-camp-learn/article_dad-11199-6de-number-3-number5a-number-80-a-number-35818e-number-7418-e-number-3317ba.html. Yay for children learning life skills. Tap, tap, tap. A small group of blind and visually impaired children tap their canes on the yellow truncated platform at the Brentwood Metrolink stop as they enter a train. For many of the 6 children, participants in a 2-week Braille literacy camp, boarding this train is their first time riding public transportation. The camp, called the Missouri Bell Academy, operates out of the Delta Gamma Center for Children with Visual Impairments and runs through Friday. Now in its 3rd year, the camp accepts children from across the state ages 4 to 12 with varied reading and writing skills and different levels of vision impairment. It is one of many Bell programs run by the National Federation of the Blind across the country. Camp leader Debbie Wonder and volunteer Braille teacher Adnan Gutik said the camp is important for teaching children the fundamentals of reading and writing, but also for teaching life skills and providing adult mentors who may also be blind. Before leaving the center in Richmond Heights, the children are prepped on how to distinguish a $1 bill from a $5 bill. Some may choose to fold one bill like a hot dog and the other like a hamburger. Others may opt to place different denominations of bills in separate compartments of their wallets. On their last field trip, the children, called bell ringers at the camp, went to the Magic House. This time they already know their final destination, McDonald's. First, they have to navigate the train and bus. Once on the train platform, a group of adults, many of whom also have varying levels of vision impairment, share safety tips with the children. For example, stand behind the bumpy strip and near a group of short poles, shoulder height to the young riders, in order to know where the train doors will open. After riding the train and catching a bus, the group arrives at the Golden Arches. "I smell Mickey D's," one child says upon exiting the bus. The journey is enjoyable for most of the children, and they understand the importance of the field trip. If you live in the big city, you have to know how to ride public transportation so you know how to be safe while doing it, said Nathan Deeds, 10, a second-year bell ringer. But some temporarily struggle with the sounds and sensations that come with riding public transit, such as the screeching of the train and the jerking motion of the bus. Sheehan Ramsey, 6, of Jefferson City, admitted while taking bites of her meal that she was scared on the bus because of the abrupt motions, but later proudly proclaimed how she exhibits her independence in other ways. "I can buckle myself," she said with a smile, adding that she felt great when she accomplished tasks on her own. For camp leaders and volunteers, that's the goal, self-sufficiency. Wonder even questioned a McDonald's cashier who said an employee would bring the group their food. "Is that what you want to do for everyone?" she asked, later turning to encourage one child, saying, "You gotta do it for yourself, buddy. You can do it." Holly Carneal, 22, a student studying social work at University of Central Missouri and a camp volunteer who was born blind, wants camp participants to know they can do what most people with sight can do. "It's nice to be independent and not rely on other people," Carneal said. "It gives you a sense of confidence by using a bus or the Metrolink. It's important for them, when they're young, to know they can do whatever they want in life."
1: Proudly raising expectations. Because low expectations create obstacles between blind people and our dreams. NFBRN, the National Federation of the Blind Radio Network.
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6: Hello, and welcome to the Nation's Blind Podcast. I am Melissa Riccobono, back with you again. So happy to be back. And I'm here where?
7: Anil Lewis. It's convention time, ladies and gentlemen.
6: It is convention time. How are you, Anil? I feel like it's been forever since I've talked to you in the podcast.
7: Yeah, it does feel like it's been forever, but I'm glad that we're here.
6: I'm very glad that we're here. And it certainly is convention time. There is no question about that. We are working hard to get convention going. And I don't know, Anil, what's your favorite part of convention?
7: Convention. That's my favorite part. Oh, my goodness. I mean, the crowd, the people, the energy, all of the good work, everything.
6: I mean, I agree with you. I guess more so, I love the presidential report. Mm-hmm. I love that recap of what we've done. And the second thing that I really love is something that some people, I think, kind of shake their heads and groan. And no, it's not the financials. Those are also very important, but they're not really my
7: entertaining,
6: entertaining favorite part. That's right. But I love resolutions. I think they are so important. They are proof that we truly are an organization that is run by our members. Mm-hmm. Anybody can write a resolution. It might not get passed, but that's the process, right? Mm-hmm. And anybody can speak on the floor for a resolution. If it gets past the committee and you feel strongly for or against, you're able to speak on the floor. And I will never forget. And I don't remember. It's funny that I'll never forget it, but don't remember part of it. I don't remember what resolution I spoke for or against. I just remember feeling very passionate and just getting goosebumps when Dr. Maurer called on me. And at the time, I wasn't a state president. I mean, I felt like I was kind of a nobody. I wasn't really, of course, because none of our members are nobodies. But it was just such a powerful experience that I was able

0: as the resolutions committee meeting would be overflowing. Mm-hmm. But it is that opportunity to see how deliberative the leadership is with respect to getting that feedback, considering that feedback from our members, and really not with just feedback, but that direction from our members. And the other important piece of it, I think that if people pay attention, it really helps them understand the nuance of the decisions that we have to make regarding our policies.
1: Yeah.
0: So many times, many of our members come to us and they think that it's just black and white. It's just so simple. You're either for or against audible traffic signals. You're either for or against truncated domes. And when you listen to the deliberation of the resolutions committee, you find out that there are some considerations that need to be addressed in order to come up with the true policy that we can execute. Sure, it's nice if one person introduces a resolution and thinks that they have the answer, but then it has to be run across the spectrum of our membership to get those different perspectives to come to a consensus policy or procedure that we can implement all together. That's where the collective action comes to play, and the resolutions are at the foundation of stimulating our collective action.
1: I completely agree. I am going to talk just a second about something that's in the interview that we're going to hear, but I think it's such an important point that it bears repeating. Just because a resolution might fail does not mean that we are saying that we don't believe in whatever it is. We're not against the policy because a resolution fails. We're only for the policies on record of the resolutions that pass. And so I think people might get very angry and say, oh, the NFB, they're against such and such, or they're against that. And no, it's not necessarily that we're against the big picture. It's that we couldn't pass that particular, or didn't pass that particular resolution the way it was worded.
0: Right. And it doesn't mean we're not going to take action.
1: Right.
0: Many times during the process, we consider, no, this doesn't need to raise to the level of a formal resolution. There's plenty of work that we can do. Like, our advocacy and policy team can take some action on this. Our blindness initiative staff can really do some research and integrate, you know, develop a program or project. So again, the process is to get that feedback from our membership. And again, the direction from our membership. And then the leadership can make a determination as to which resources we should bring to bear in order to affect the change that our members want to see.
1: Absolutely. So we have a really cool conversation to bring to you. We actually have President Rick Obono. It's been a long time, probably since last year after convention, I think he was on our podcast. But since then, I don't think he's been on. But he has done a conversation with a brand new resolutions chair. And this is Donald Porterfield, who says that he is in the shadow of a giant, Sharon Manecki, who has, you know, stepped aside, but is not, you know, is helping him every step of the way. But they are going to share their thoughts on resolutions. And it's a really nice conversation. So should we get to it?
0: Sounds good.
2: Greetings, fellow Federationists. It's a pleasure to be back on this episode of the Nation's Blind Podcast to talk about resolutions. And I'm even more proud to have with me to banter and talk about one of the most important processes we have in the Federation governance, our resolutions, the president of the National Federation of the Blind of Arizona, and a member of our national board, Donald Porterfield. Donald, welcome.
3: Well, thank you for this opportunity to talk about resolutions, the important role it plays in the work that we do here in the National Federation of the Blind.
2: So, Donald, to start off, I think it would be great for you to give listeners of our podcast just a little brief background sketch on your history and experience in the Federation.
3: I first joined the National Federation of the Blind back in 2011. And if I'm not mistaken, it was April of 2011. And I attended my first national convention that same year in Orlando. It was an amazing experience. You know, I was fairly new to being blind. And for some reason, I thought that I was a singular type blind person, that I was going to blaze trails as this brand new blind attorney. Because there couldn't be that many of us, could there? You know? I mean, I found out that I was wrong. But I got my first leadership role later that year when the affiliate president in Arizona, a gentleman by the name of Bob Kresmer, asked me if I wanted to take on the legislative and advocacy director position here in Arizona. And of course, I asked, do you have guidelines? about what to do. And he says, nope.

0: kind of up to you. And he gave me a lot of leeway to do advocacy, to do legislative work. And then he encouraged me to run for a position on the board, which I did, and I was elected. And then he encouraged me to run for the vice presidency, which I did, and was elected. And when he stepped down, I moved into the role as the president. I've been on the National Resolutions Committee for several years now. You know, I look at that process as one of the most important things that we in the Federation do. But my short history, like I said, it runs from 2011 to the present. You know, I've been a member of the Federation for about 11 years now, and I've held, you know, various leadership roles, been really active in terms of legislative and advocacy. And like I said, I believe in the function and the role that resolutions play in what we do.
1: I think it's a great example of how leaders come to be leaders in this organization in many different ways and with many different backgrounds and capacities. And obviously, you stepped in with some experience and some training, but you also declared that you were ready to work and ready to help out with the decision-making process. And I think so often people miss the fact that the Federation provides a very blank slate for you to get involved in helping to build the organization. And resolutions is an important part of that because it is a political process. You have to draft something that can garner support, but really anybody can draft a proposed resolution and bring it to the committee. Now, I, of course, take the resolutions extremely seriously. It kind of sets out a roadmap for my work, especially guiding our staff and other leaders during the year or the years to come. But Donald, can you talk from your perspective about the importance that resolutions play in our movement?
0: I guess one of the things I've heard it said and I've seen it work is the National Federation of the Blind. We're a democratic organization. You know, we elect our leaders. Every member gets an opportunity to vote. And so the resolutions come from individuals who care about the advancement and the independence, the equality that blind individuals such as the two of us, you know, work every day to help achieve. And not just the two of us, there is an innumerable number of people working on those things. And because they're voted on by the membership, it's more than just the proponent who has ownership in that resolution. It's our entire organization, because it has an impact, and our anticipation and hope is that it's going to positively impact each and every one of us. So like I said, I believe that the process of selecting and reviewing and discussing and voting on resolutions goes to the core, to the foundation of the National Federation of the Blind.
1: Donald, our resolutions deadline for this year is June 1st. Pre-pandemic, we had a little shorter deadline, but we learned during the pandemic that having a couple extra weeks, especially to get resolutions in a form that we can get them up on the web before the resolutions committee meets, was really important. So June 1 is our deadline. Now, you can still get a resolution into the committee after June 1, as long as you get it to the chairperson and it has the support of at least three members of the committee itself. But we really want to get them in before June 1 and in final form. So it's the final form thing that scares people. Can you, well, first of all, let me say you're stepping into some big shoes because this is your first year chairing the committee, and Sharon Manecki has been chairing the committee for many years. And so she has been working with people on resolutions, and you now get that task. I know she's there to help you out, but can you talk a little bit about, from your perspective as chairman, your willingness to work with people on taking their idea and getting it into resolution-worthy form?
0: Before I do that, you mentioned Sharon Manecki, and I am truly walking in the shadow of a giant. The work she's done on resolutions, on legislation, is legendary in the National Federation of the Blind. But to the point about continuing that same type of work, we are definitely going to continue that process. We've already had resolutions that are starting to roll in, and you know, we're reaching out to those individuals. trying to get back to you within 2 days, 3 days at the max of receipt of the resolution. We might not have the exact direction to point you in, but you know, we will acknowledge that we have received your resolution. And whether it's me or another member of the resolutions committee, it might be, you know, a member that's from the state of that proponent. We will try to make sure that somebody helps get the resolution into final form. And final form means so many things. There's a formatting, very sort of stylistic thing. And we have people that will review the resume for, you know, for grammar, for spelling and things like that, because it's a document that represents us. But making sure that the research has been done, you know, is there more research that needs to be done and put into the whereas clauses? Anybody that's read the resolutions realize that a resolution is, whether it's half a page or 2.5 pages, it's really one long sentence that talks about an issue that we, the National Federation of the Blind, need to address. So we will still have individuals that are willing to work with writers of resolutions to assist them in getting it into that final form that can be presented to the committee in Houston.
1: So nfb.org/resolutions is a great place to find examples. You can find our 2022 resolutions that were passed and also other archived resolutions if you need a sample of what resolutions have looked like. So, Donald, we talked about people writing resolutions, and the individual writing it and submitting it may or may not be the proponent, but there does have to be a proponent for the resolution that appears at the committee meeting to defend the submission of the resolution. Can you talk about the importance of the proponent appearing at the meeting?
0: The one thing we say every year about the resolution is that the resolution does not stand for itself. There has to be more. The proponent is there to articulate what was the general impetus or thrust of writing this resolution and what this resolution ultimately hopes to accomplish. Essentially, in our democratic process, it's akin to a bill in the House or the Senate, in that the proponent is serving as that sponsor, and it's possible your resolution gets voted down. If the proponent is not available or not in convention to support that resolution, there's very little they can do to revive that resolution if the committee votes it down, but they feel strongly enough about getting it in front of the convention for a vote. So having somebody that can speak to the reasons, the subtleties of that resolution, I think is very important for our understanding.
1: So process number one is to get a resolution in final form to the committee, and the committee can support that process of getting it into final form. Step number two, if it's going to appear in front of the committee, there has to be a proponent there to speak for the resolution. Now, the committee has an important job of recommending resolutions to the general body of the convention. So the committee votes them up or down. Now, as you point out, if the committee votes them down, it makes it harder to get them to the floor, but they can, in fact, get to the floor of the convention if the resolution has the support of enough delegates to the convention. It can still appear on the floor as recommended by those delegates.
0: That is correct. And I believe the number of delegates is 5.
1: 5 delegates. That's correct.
0: So if your resolution gets voted down and the committee will debate and discuss the resolution, we won't modify or change it. Now, if there's a misplaced comma or something, we might clean that up, but no substantive or major changes will be made by the committee to a resolution. And we'll vote it up or we'll vote it down. And as President Riccobono just said, up votes go to the convention floor and down votes, unless the proponent can obtain the support of at least 5 delegates in attendance, the resolution does not go for a vote in full of the full membership. And there's a third thing that can happen with a resolution, in addition to it being voted up or down. And I believe we saw this last year. The proponent can withdraw the resolution, especially if they feel like sometimes it might be covered by other policy initiatives, or sometimes they might realize that, well, I need to do more work because I really can't answer all the questions that I think need to be answered in order to gain support for this resolution. And so it can be withdrawn as well.
1: That's a great point. You know, we hope that enough due diligence is done at the front end, but proponents that recognize that their proposed policy statement may have some flaws do the responsible thing by pulling their resolution. So there are a number of ways to get it to the floor. By the way, another one is that the board of directors, which of course represents 17 leaders of the Federation, most of whom, not all, are delegates. So the board of directors could bring a resolution to the floor. And once in a while that happens. If there's an emergency item that comes up during the convention after the resolutions committee meeting, sometimes that will happen. Now, the committee simply recommends the resolution to the convention when it brings it to the floor. And by the way, if the committee votes a resolution down, that does not set policy for the organization. And the same is true for the convention. If the convention votes in favor of a resolution, it becomes policy. But if it votes a resolution down, then it doesn't make a policy statement at all. A lot of times people want to attribute voting a resolution down as adopting a policy that is opposite of what's stated in the resolution. And that's, of course, is not the case. So an important political distinction there.
0: And like you said, it was talked about the national board bringing resolutions is also, I think, an important thing for individuals to know, because sometimes there are things that, as you said, that happen quickly and at the last minute that need to be brought to the convention floor. So writing a resolution, coming up with the ideas for a resolution, it's a year-round process. It's not just something that occurs in the summer of our convention year or late spring. It's a well-crafted resolution, especially if it's a technical resolution dealing with technical matters, it will probably take some time to draft that resolution and to do the research. So I would encourage people to begin the process of 2024 resolutions now and definitely immediately after we've presented the resolutions to the 2023 convention.
1: Yeah, it's a great point. And some resolutions even start as local issues that get discussed, debated. And that's what we do in our organization as blind people. We get together and we share ideas and decide what major policy statements of the organization should be. I know we're running short on time, but we should also say that policy statements, resolutions, once they become approved by the convention, they become policies of the organization. But they can evolve over time with future resolutions. And I think a good example of that is when you go back and look at 20 years ago, when we first started talking about the problems that quiet cars, silent and hybrid vehicles, posed for blind people, the convention wasn't quite sure if it really felt that we should go ask the government and car manufacturers to do something big and bold about it. So you can go back and notice that over a period of, I don't remember, 3 or 4 years, we had resolutions that progressively showed that our community was evolving its understanding of the important thing that this was going to be. And that ultimately led to our passing a very strong resolution about the need for federal law, which was signed into law in 2011 before Donald came around to the Federation. And during the pandemic, we saw the final outcomes of those regulations. Commenting to a friend who came and picked me up in a Tesla the other day that thank goodness that car makes a sound because of the work of the National Federation of the Blind. But it shows that our policies also evolve. So, Donald, I want to make sure we don't get away from this conversation without you telling folks, how do they reach you?
0: There are a couple of ways to reach me. One, of course, is by phone, and I'll give you that in just a minute. But resolutions can be sent to resolutions@nfb.org. And those come to my inbox as well as the inbox of a couple of other individuals. I can be reached by phone at 520-850-2180. If you insist upon snail mail, my address is 7360 East Vactor. And that's spelled V as in Victor, A-C-T-O-R. Ranch Trail, Tucson, Arizona, 85715. The quickest ways, of course, is by sending the email to resolutions@nfb.org or giving me a phone call. If I don't answer during the day, leave me a voicemail and I will get back to you. One important thing I did want to say about resolutions before I close is that when writing a resolution or when you have an idea about something you think is a resolution, I think an important question to ask is, does this really require a resolution or should I create more work for President Riccobono and ask that he write a letter to an organization or a business or a government entity? Because sometimes we can get in the door and get those things started, especially once we're done with the resolutions process for 2023. If you've got something immediate that you're thinking about for 2024, it doesn't always have to wait till convention time.
1: That's a great point. And of course, as individuals, we can do a lot to push businesses. I mean, for example, is the Federation on record as in favor of accessible websites? Well, yes, we are. So you can point to that in a communication to any business out there, and you don't need a statement from the Federation about that. So you can also utilize the resolutions in advocacy work on behalf of the National Federation of the Blind and in our individual work to self-direct and empower blind people to break down the barriers that stand between blind people and our dreams. Donald, I'm looking forward to your first time in the seat. I know it's going to be great. Did you have anything else you wanted to share with the podcast audience?
0: Well, I am looking forward to seeing everybody in Houston. I tell people all the time about the power that we have when we come together as a collective, and the resolutions are part of our collective effort to bring about positive change for blind people. So thank you for this opportunity to chair the resolutions committee and this process. I'm excited. Thank you.
1: Thank you very much, Donald, for your chairmanship of the resolutions committee, and to all of the members of the committee for taking up the awesome responsibility. I would encourage listeners of the podcast to check out the Federation's new presence on Mastodon by following @nationsblind at nfb.social. And I'd encourage you to follow me at president@nfb.social. I'm sure this year there'll be a lot of engagement around resolutions on our Mastodon server. 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
3: Very interesting conversation. I said earlier that he's very busy. It's a good thing that he's very busy. Melissa, I might be out of a co-host position.
4: I was thinking the same thing, Anil. I was really kind of worried. And you know, this podcast is very important to me.
3: How important it is to you, yes.
4: At one point, you said that you'd have to pull the microphone from my cold, dead hand. And I kind of said,
3: no,
4: yes.
3: No. You said that. Let the record show that Melissa's dedication and
4: anyway,
3: passion to her role.
4: I love this podcast. It's one of my very favorite things that I get to do. But I mean, I thought President Riccobono did a fantastic job interviewing. And, you know, Donald Porterfield is a great interviewee. So, or conversationalist. Yeah. I guess we don't really want to call it an interview because it was much more of a conversation. That's really what we want to do here on the Nation's Blind podcast, is to converse with one another.
3: And you're right. He has a significant role to fill. I mean, Sharon had years and years in this role, but I think Donald's up to it. So I'm looking forward to his leadership under Sharon's mentoring and tutelage. I think we're in a good place.
4: I think we're in a great place. I'm definitely looking forward to being at the Resolutions Committee meeting this year. But I do have some breaking news. The breaking news is those who register for the virtual convention experience are going to be able to listen to the Resolutions Committee streamed live as the committee is meeting. The board has agreed to this.
3: Look at that.
4: Congratulations to the board. I think it's a wonderful decision. I think it's a way for people who cannot attend convention for one reason or another to just have one more piece of the convention that they can participate in from home. Again, you're not going to be able to, you know, talk during the meeting. I mean, you can talk at home, but you can't, you're not going to be able to talk on the floor during the meeting or things like
3: people
4: that.
3: People can have virtual resolution parties.
4: You could. You could.
3: Eat hors d'oeuvres and listen to the deliberative body of the Federation.
4: Absolutely. Yeah. But I think this is a fantastic thing. And so please, President Riccobono wanted me to share with all of you, if you know you can't make it to the convention, please register for the virtual experience. You can actually register after the 31st of May for the virtual experience, but please try to register before if you can. We just love to know what numbers we're looking at. I'm super excited. I'm going to be, along with Anil, helping with virtual convention content again, another of my very favorite things. And so I'm excited about that and want all of you to be able to experience that. And of course, if you can come to convention, you still have some time, please register before May 31st.
3: I sincerely hope that listeners to this has really highlighted the importance of the resolutions process within the National Federation of the Blind and has inspired and encouraged many to participate. So that's really wonderful that individuals who register for the virtual convention can actually listen to the deliberative exercise of the resolutions committee. And I think that especially if you're one of those individuals that are saying, well, why did we do this and why didn't we do this? I think it'll give you a lot of insight, you know, with respect to all of the different concerns, because the beauty of our resolutions committee, it is a very inclusive, very representative sample of all of the members of our organization through all the various characteristics that we embrace through our membership. So again, it'll give you an opportunity to step outside of your own perspective and look at what we're doing through the lens of so many other members in the development of our policies.
4: Absolutely. Well, Anil, I think that's about all we can say about resolutions.
3: There's plenty more.
4: There is.
3: Therefore, be it resolved.
4: But, you know, please remember, and I don't think they really talk about this much in the interview, but remember that your delegate to the convention, that's really where, if you feel really strongly, if you're not going to be there or if you are going to be at convention, your delegate is really the person to talk to about any concerns or any strong feelings you have about a resolution. You want your delegate to know where you stand so that if it comes to a vote only of the delegates, you know, they can take that, not that they might vote with you or against you or whatever, because the delegate has to be somebody that represents all the members of the affiliate. And that's why they're elected. They're elected so that they do represent all the members as fairly as they possibly can. But if you haven't shared your concerns with your delegate, then you can't have that conversation. So make sure you do that as well.
3: Very good point. Well, we've knocked another one down there, Melissa.
4: Yeah.
3: Educating our membership, letting people know how vibrant the Federation is. Oh, I can't wait to see what's next.
4: I can't wait either. And I can't wait to see everybody at convention. And also communicate with those that can't attend convention with our pre-convention and our virtual convention experience podcasts and sessions that we get to do with all of you.
3: Excellent. Until the next time we communicate with our listeners, we want you all to know that you can live the life you want.
4: Blindness is not what holds you back.
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7: I Was 43 by Edgar Sammons, S-A-M-M-O-N-S. Here is the editor, Kenneth Jernigan.
8: In my work with the National Federation of the Blind, I receive many letters. Some are encouraging, others heartrending. But I think I've never received a more expressive and revealing letter than the one I'm about to share with you. It was written by Edgar Sammons, who lives in Mountain City, Tennessee, and speaks with the language and clarity of Elizabethan prose. I've never met Edgar Sammons, but I've thought long about his letter and have come to feel a deep affection and a high respect for him. He's not a complainer, not a whiner, but he has known custody, terrible loneliness, blighted hope, and real deprivation. Yet, he has made a life for himself. His letter is as significant for what it does not say as for what it says. Here it is.
7: I thought I would give you a little history of my life. I was born October 30th, 1913. They said I lost my sight at 3 weeks old. I grew just like the rest of them. I think a blind person should be brought up just like a sighted person, but most of them are not. Most of them would learn a lot more if they would let them. We just had an old boxed house and a little land, not enough to make a living on. My father always rented corn ground for half of it. My mother put up a lot of stuff, and we always had plenty to eat. My father worked on the first highway that come through here. They blacktopped it in 1924.
8: I interrupt the letter to point out that he's now 11 years old, and this is the first thing that has happened to him that he feels worth noting.
7: My father rented a little farm, and we moved to it. It was not very far from here. We lived there a year and moved back. My mother always wanted to send me to school, but my father never would give up for it. My grandmother and my mother and little baby sister all died in 1924. There were five of us children left. Some people wanted to put us in a home. We had a hard time, but we made out. If the family could have had their way, I don't guess I would have been allowed to get off the place without some one of them with me. They couldn't watch me all of the time. My grandmother Sammons was still living, and they would send me down there when they would go to work in the corn. That suited me just fine. My grandmother would be doing her housework, and I would go down the road about half a mile to my aunt's and stay a while. Sometimes some of them would find out and tell on me, but I didn't care what they'd done about it. I would run off every chance I got. There was just mud roads, but I got along. They would take me places with them at night. They went a lot of places at that that I would have liked to have went, but they left me at my grandmother's. I think the blind should be allowed to get out and learn to get around just like the sighted when they're growing up. A lot of us don't have that chance. My brother and father went to work in a cotton mill at Johnson City, and we moved down there in 1927.
8: He was born in 1913, so he's now 14 years old.
7: The mill closed down in 1928, and we moved back.
8: Now he's 15.
7: In 1933...
8: He's now 20.
7: All of the children got off over at Asheville, North Carolina, and got jobs.
8: You notice that he didn't get a job.
7: My father married again in 1933. I stayed at home most of the time. After that, my job in the summertime was pasturing the cows in the road. I had bells on them so I could tell where they was at. I sat on the banks with the cows, wondering how I could get a little money to get some tobacco. I was a young man then. The welfare started in 1937.
8: He's now 24.
7: I got a little. A lot of blind didn't get any. There wasn't much work for the blind then. I would go to Asheville and stay a while and come back here and stay a while. In 1944...
8: He's now 31.
7: I went to Asheville and got me a job sorting mica.
8: Remember, this is his first job. It was the Second World War and manpower was scarce. But back to his letter.
7: They said we would do the job better than the sighted people. I just got to work 9 weeks and our part of the job closed down. I stayed a while longer over there to see if it would start back up, but it never did. That was a good job, but in one way I didn't like it. I stayed with my sister and their husband. They were as good to me as they could be, but they wanted me with them all the time. They would come after me at night and take me to work in the morning. I didn't want that. I wanted out on my own, like other people. I wanted to get out and get me a girl just like other people. Well, I come back home and stayed around here most of the time. My stepmother died in 1951.
8: Now he's 38.
7: Grady Weaver started teaching me to read and write Braille in 1951. I can't spell very good, but that helped some. I stayed at home with my father until 1957.
8: His life is passing. He's now 44.
7: My father got so bad sick that they put him in a rest home, and I went to Morristown and got me a job in a sheltered workshop. Maddie Ruth was working there at that time. She told someone, "The Sammons has come. The Bass will be here next." Sure enough, in a few days, a man did come by the name of Bass. Just a little while after I went to work, Maddie Ruth got sick and went home. She liked to have died. She didn't come back anymore for about 3 years. She worked for a while, and her father got sick, and she went home to take care of him. He died in 1962.
8: Now he's 49.
7: After that,
9: I went up and got Mattie Ruth. Her mother said she ought to have run me off the first time I ever come up there. She said I took the last girl she had. I was 43 years old before I got out on my own, but it has been the best part of my life. If I'd stayed with my people, I don't guess I would have been living by now. I didn't have anything to live for.
8: That is the letter. In a very real sense, Edgar Salmon speaks for all blind people. The imprisonment and lack of opportunity were just as cruel as if they had been deliberately imposed. They were just as degrading, just as blighting, and just as painful. We must see that it never happens again. That is why we have to strengthen the National Federation of the Blind, and why we have to speak out. Our climb up the stairs to freedom has been slow and difficult, but we're nearing the top. We carry with us a trust for Edgar Salmon's and for all of the others who went before us. We also carry a trust for those who will follow, for the blind of the decades ahead.
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12: 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I'm Melissa Riccobono, and I am here with...
13: Anil Lewis, and I'm proud to be here with Melissa Riccobono.
12: Oh, well, I'm proud to be here with Anil Lewis. So
13: Melissa, I just got back from the NFB of Colorado convention, and of course, people love the Nation's Blind Podcast.
12: Well, yay, I'm glad they're listening.
13: Primarily because you were there. And I tell people, I said, you know, I enjoy doing this podcast with Melissa, but I'm just going to tell you guys, for Melissa, it's an addiction. This is what Melissa lives for. You have a very strong fan base there.
12: Oh, well, thank you to my should I embarrass my children? Yeah, let's go for it. Thanks to my peeps in Colorado for being fans and for listening to the podcast.
13: Yeah, that's not embarrassing.
12: We always joke that, you know, the microphone will have to be pulled from my hand. I'm not going to voluntarily let it go. So
13: no one's going to have you let it go.
12: Oh, well, yeah, that's
13: good. I'm sure that, you know, if they even tried, you would advocate for something else.
12: See what you did there.
13: I tried. It was
12: weird.
13: We're
12: going to talk about advocacy, aren't we?
13: Yes. We're going to talk about advocacy and get past that weak segue. Yes.
12: So what are we advocating for today, Anil? Or what are we talking about advocacy about?
13: Well, we're talking about how the Federation advocates in this current climate. And I think, and this is one thing I reiterated when I was in Colorado as well. Things go so well for the Federation, but I think sometimes we get so focused on the wonderful successes that we have that we don't continue to remember that to our core, we're a grassroots organization. Mm-hmm. And even in the face of all this uncertainty and people, you know, being kind of afraid of what's going to happen next, I mean, this is when we're at our best. Mm-hmm. So looking at what we're confronting around the different changes in government and the reduction in force and the reduction of money and the services that are being provided that we know are essential for our success in this world. This is where we earn our bread and butter. This is where we steel sharpens steel on this one. So we're going to be talking about that. We have some really wonderful guests to help us talk about this effort. We have Leah Campbell from Oklahoma, a growing wonderful friend of mine through our Kenneth Jernigan Leadership and Service Program and some other activities we've had an opportunity to participate in. And we have Nathaniel Wales. You're Connecticut, right? Nathaniel, do you keep moving around?
14: Yes. Okay, we've been in Connecticut for, oh goodness, almost 18, almost 19 years when my wife got into law school here and we ended up settling here. And I found a great job doing civil engineering work for the federal government.
13: Well, cool. So in the context of what we're discussing, we'll let you guys introduce yourselves, if that's okay.
12: Yeah, let's start with ladies first. How about you, Leah? Go ahead and introduce yourself and just a little bit about who you are. And maybe just, I mean, you've been advocating for a long time, but maybe just a slight introduction about the advocacy that you've done in and around the NFB and for other organizations or things that are near and dear to your heart.
15: Thank you again for inviting me to be here. My name is Leah Campbell. I live in Oklahoma, where I serve as the first vice president and legislative director for the Oklahoma affiliate. I'm also a ABLE National Resource Center ambassador and a chapter advocacy coordinator for the United Spinal Association for people with mobility disabilities, where I advocate for wheelchair users. I also advocate for rare disease with the Every Life Foundation for Rare Diseases, because I was diagnosed with a rare autoimmune condition, and that is how I became blind. So just to kind of tie that together, began losing my vision when I was 10 and was totally blind by the time I was 12. I was misdiagnosed with a disorder and treated for it. And one of those treatments actually paralyzed me as a quadriplegic, which is how I became to advocate for wheelchair users as well. Fast forward quite a few years, I'd gotten paralyzed after college. It also took my sensation of touch. So made trying to live as a blind person quite difficult. But in 2019, I went to People with Disability Awareness Day, shared my story with legislators at the Capitol. Shortly after that, I came to the NFB searching for ways to access things for a blind person, but one who could not use sensation of touch or braille. And I also spoke to my legislators about the inaccessibility of absentee voting in Oklahoma, which they introduced as a bill, and Oklahoma House Bill 1711 was signed into law in May of 22. Giving blind and low vision Oklahomans the ability to vote electronically by electronic ballot delivery system. So that was really my first huge win. And in January of 21, I participated in my first Washington seminar virtually and my first Rare Disease Week on Capitol Hill with the Every Life Foundation, and have been doing that ever since.
12: Got it. And Nathaniel, how about you?
14: So, as you know, I live in Connecticut. Moved here from California. Was actually born in Wisconsin.
12: Really?
14: I've been yes.
12: I had no idea.
14: Yeah,
12: it's really awesome.
14: Born in Madison, but we moved out to California when I was nine. I've been blind for my whole life. Low vision is the term I might have used for myself growing up. But always needed accommodations and the need for appropriate skills training. And in school, got a bet the National Federation of the Blind, my family and I did when I was in high school through our Parents of Blind Children division. Went to college, studied civil and environmental engineering, got some good adjustment to blindness training at one of our centers run by members of the National Federation of the Blind, what we would now call a Structured Discovery Training Center. And then started my career in California and then moved here to the East Coast, working in civil engineering and planning large infrastructure for either the state or federal government. And I serve as first vice president also of our Connecticut affiliate, very involved with our board on legislative advocacy here in Connecticut, advocacy with our Agency for the Blind, which went through a little bit of uncertainty a few years ago. And I think we actually came out stronger as a result of it and have a really a solid director and continue our advocacy in Washington, D.C., and making sure that Connecticut can pull its part for the blind and disabled.
13: We were also hoping that Lindsay Kerr was going to be able to join us, but unfortunately she wasn't. But we were able to get some pre-recorded information from her. So let's let Lindsay introduce herself.
16: Yeah. So hi, everyone. My name is Lindsay Kerr, and I live in California. And then as it relates to advocacy, my journey really started when I started college over 10 years ago when my college didn't have an audible signal in a place where they should have, as there was no parallel traffic. So there was really no non-visual way to cross a particular intersection. And thanks to a petition, I was able to get that done. My advocacy journey has continued with work with the National Federation of the Blind, whether that be attending Washington seminar, or even I was one of the 250 or so people that attended the rally for rideshare in San Francisco in October of last year. I'm also a teacher of the visually impaired. I'm in my first year. And so this particular area holds a special place in my heart, not only as someone who is blind, but also I work with the next generation of students. And so I see the issue that this could hold for them, because it could mean that I may not be able to come into their classrooms and give them that proper instruction, but also it could mean that they're not going to get the literature that they need in order to continue their education through the different library services, et cetera. And then it expands to our older populations that may be losing their vision later in life because they don't have the services that they need, especially having such a life-altering circumstance happen to them.
13: That's our panel. So just to be specific around what we're discussing today, we're going to be talking about the mass layoffs. These are announcements that happened in the past month. The mass layoffs with the Department of Education, the Medicare telehealth benefits expiring, and the reintroduction, thank goodness, of our Medical Device Accessibility Act.
12: Definitely. But before we get into all that, I think I'm being told we should pause for a message. So should we pause there, Anil, and then come back to it in just a minute?
17: Are you considering an end-of-year contribution? Now is the time. 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
12: All right. So here we are back and we are talking about advocacy. And as Anil said, the Medicare telehealth benefits, the Department of Education layoffs, and the introduction of the accessible medical devices. What do you want to talk about first, Anil? What do you think? Where should we go from here?
13: Well, let's see. In October, multiple news outlets let us know about the reduction in force of all our federal employees in the Office of Special Education and Rehabilitation Services, OSRS. So this is going to prevent blind children from receiving the essential services that we know are essential. That's me using the word twice, to their success. It also will prevent blind adults from receiving services that are essential as well.
12: Well, especially blind seniors who just maybe lost their sight or are losing their sight. If they can't get the training or the technology or the things that they need to live independently, they're going to go into nursing homes. And that's going to cost the taxpayers many, many more dollars than if they were able to get proper training.
13: It's also going to impact our blind vendors program, too. So, all of those services that we receive from these are going to be impacted. And the really frustrating part about it is this is just another example of how we as an organization have advocated to make sure that these services exist so that we can become competitive participating members of society rather than beneficiaries of the public goodwill. So the reduction in all these spaces really ends up creating more of a burden on society overall by prohibiting us from, gaining the skills and the training for us to be participating members. So It's very frustrating.
12: Yeah, it definitely is. I mean, as a parent of kids that are receiving special education in school, not just even for blindness, but for some other very recently diagnosed disabilities, it's very scary. And one who is now college age and has just applied for some rehab services, and we have no idea where that's going to go or how that's going to be impacted by these things. And probably right now, the letter that might come to our mailbox pretty soon, I'm guessing, is yes, you qualify. We don't really know what it's going to look like and when you're going to be able to get services, but here you go.
13: We could talk about it all day, but we do have some people here that maybe they have some thoughts.
12: We do. So, I mean, it'd be great to get their thoughts on the Department of Education. Should we start with the Department of Education?
13: makes sense to me.
12: All right. Nathaniel, I think you were trying to maybe jump in. Do you have some thoughts about that?
14: I have a number of thoughts. I describe myself and the wonderful educational opportunities that I've had and the career that I have, the career that my wife as a blind woman has had. And I look at those opportunities that were built over decades. Special education, access to a good education, a true, free, and appropriate public education, learning Braille, cane travel, getting good rehabilitation services. All of those things are things that have contributed to us living the lives we want. And then just like you look at your kids, Melissa, I look at my son and think of his older brother who was up in heaven. They both had their own, our son has, and our older son had very different disabilities, things that we as parents with a disability, with one sort of disability, have had to learn more about. I have a little bit more empathy for her parents of blind children, but it's very frustrating and it's very scary to know that the opportunities that our son, who just turned 5, is a child with he was on the autism spectrum, could very well be fewer. We're going to have to fight much harder for them. His rights, his opportunities, and his dignity as a person are under real attack by this. There are several million children in this country that this impacts. Yeah, it's very scary, and it calls for all of us. Every time I forward out a legislative alert, every time that I call my congressman, his office in D.C., and encourage my fellow members to do so, I'm fighting for the people right behind me and for my own son.
18: Yeah.
12: Absolutely. Very well said. How about you, Leah?
15: Oh, yeah. I grew up in a very somewhat rural town in Southwest Oklahoma, and went through public school. I lost my vision. It wasn't until I was 10. So I had that special education and the IEP and able to stay in school. And that just enabled me to be able to graduate successfully as a salutatorian and go on to college. And just what it's going to take away from students and older blind Americans, like you were talking about, and think about them possibly ending up in nursing homes because of not being able to live on their own and support themselves.
12: Yeah.
13: We're really curious, with the basic elimination of ulcers, a couple of questions that have been posed to our members are, should education return to the states? If so, why not? Or how can we, including our members, advocate for the reversal of the mass layoffs within ulcers?
12: So should we maybe see what Lindsay has to say about some of these things first, and then we can respond to what she has to say?
16: I don't think it should return to the states, and here's why. We have some states that are smaller, meaning that they have less funding, or we have some states that are larger that may have more funding, and so the quality wouldn't be as good as it is with it being in the federal government now. It's not perfect, but it's better than it could be just being in the states.
12: Okay, that's a great point. Nathaniel, do you have another point about that?
14: A couple of points, if I may.
12: Of course.
14: First, Lindsay is exactly correct that returning education, I don't even know what people mean when they say return education to the state, because the education of children who are blind, I learned Braille in California and in Louisiana. It was the same code. Lindsay teaches the same code as kids in Connecticut or Maryland are being taught. The education that blind and other disabled children need doesn't change no matter what state. And I suppose we could even say no matter what developed country you live in. So it makes sense that the standards and the quality standards and what is quality, what is less than quality, is not something that is going to be dependent upon your state government. It makes a lot more sense for that to be set at a national level because it doesn't really change based upon where you live. The other thought is oversight. Who is going to enforce quality standards and who's going to enforce proper financial management? When I wanted to go to a structured discovery training center 30 years ago, when I was getting ready to go to college out in California, the California rehab system did not want to send me to an out-of-state program. And they said, oh, it would cost $3,500 a month. That was the tuition, but we can get you that same training in-state, in the Bay Area, taught by state employees at a center that had dorms and even had a cafeteria that served three squares a day for $1,500 a month versus $3,500 at a nonprofit training center in North Central Louisiana. And that seemed odd to me, but actually I never even got to ask the question because they played some games with how they implemented the policy and my parents, and credit goes to both of my parents, but this one goes especially to my dad, actually called them out and said, you wrote this policy for Nathaniel, and that's not right, because he asked. And he called them out, called their bluff. But that didn't do anything for the next person after me, because now they had the policy in place. And it was like trying to go to college out of state, right? Or go to a private versus a public university. But people who looked at this objectively said, wait a minute, how does this add up? Joanne Wilson could not run the Louisiana Center for the Blind without charging $3,500 a month in tuition. And yet this state center in the Bay Area with state employees, with state pensions, and nothing wrong with government employees. I am one. But that's not cheap. She's like, this doesn't seem to add up. And so, or maybe she thought she was doing something wrong. And so she called the Department of Education in Washington, D.C. and said, I don't get this. How is this happening? They're like, these numbers don't seem to add up to us either. And they called California Rehab and said, you know, we're not understanding this. We want to audit your books. And rather than present their books for auditing, they changed the policy and it went away. And that's why people like Lindsay now, you know, can go, if she wanted to, a structured discovery training center. Why many people after me were able to go, my wife, other wonderful TVIs like, you know, Rosie and Marco Carranza, Priscilla Young, who works with blind seniors and is a master cane travel teacher. And why did that happen? Because there was federal oversight to make sure that federal funds were not being controlled by the state and at the whim and goofy accounting to benefit their coworkers, but rather was being used primarily for the benefit of blind and disabled consumers.
12: What a story.
14: Yeah.
12: Leah, how about you? What are your thoughts?
15: Well, I agree with everyone here that no, it shouldn't. And I have a concern that what would happen in the interim if it does shift to the states, that all these people on the federal level already know how to manage it and disperse money and things of that nature. And who's going to fall through the cracks in between? And would there be any safety mechanisms? And there's a huge learning curve that would be there.
12: Definitely. And then who, I mean, as Nathaniel said, who are the people that say no if things are not being run correctly? And where does the money, would there even be federal money? Which then, as Lindsay said, that goes to a really huge disparity because mm-hmm. some states with lower taxes or lower income or whatever else would have potentially much less funding, and states that had more, or if you were a richer family that happened to have more means, then your child would get something where a child who has less means, and I'm not saying that doesn't still happen, but the whole purpose of education and public, free, appropriate public education is to help that happen much less. And
13: the reality is all education is so local. Really?
12: Yes. You think?
13: To really double down on what Nathaniel was saying, so many school districts, you know, if you live in a very affluent district, then they can supplement whatever federal funding to provide a whole different level of education. So I think that the strength of having it on a national level is it at least, and I hate saying this, but in so many instances, that's what's so important. It creates a floor where no one can be provided less than what really is essential. And I think that's important.

0: do? How can we advocate? Leah, do you have thoughts about that?
1: Sure. I've got a couple of things I think on that. One thing for the members that in this instance, since the Health, Education, Labor, and Pension Committee, they're looking at doing the reduction is so important, and they kind of hold the power that we can reach out to those senators that are on there. Oklahoma senator is one of them. We can also contact our representatives in our local districts, you know, in Washington when they're there. And we can always call the offices. We can send emails. Sometimes when you don't feel like you're not being heard, you can always schedule a meeting with them and explain things to them on what you experience.
0: And it is the stories. Stories are very powerful. Nathaniel, yeah. How about you?
2: I completely agree with Leah. Our U.S. senators are in the minority party here in Connecticut, so maybe our advocacy with them will look a little different. But still, our voices matter. Wherever you live, our senators and representatives need to know how important this is and that this is a priority, especially, and we deal with this in the NFB. There are so many problems and challenges out there. We've got to prioritize. We've got to make sure that we keep all of us, no matter where we live, whether we're, you know, red or blue or purple or whatever, we keep advocating, we keep calling, we keep sending emails, we keep making appointments and telling our stories and letting our friends in Congress know that we want them to do this and that we will have their back. And we have information and stories that they need to hear. I'll say I called my congressman's office in D.C. the other day about this, trying to schedule a meeting. And they told me how to do it. But they also asked for my information. And she must have pulled me up in the office's database because she's like, mm-hmm, yep, I see your letter to the aide. Congressman Himes completely supports this. They even sent me a reply by email with a letter that he had signed on to. Your congressman, no matter which side of the aisle they sit on, a good office will track this stuff, and you will have a track record with them as an advocate. And keep that up and keep encouraging your fellow members, your fellow chapter members, your fellow at-large members, people at your state convention. Keep writing these letters. Keep putting the pressure on. And if it can be helpful, go to D.C.
0: Absolutely. What does Lindsay have to say about all this topic?
3: I think the first way they can do it, as I have done, and I think this is how I ended up on this particular podcast episode, is just continually emailing their congressional members from the releases that come out through our different listservs through the national office, but also, you know, letting their friends and family know how these things are impacting them so that your friends and family can help in that advocacy. Because if your friends and family don't understand how you're being impacted, that change can't happen. And, you know, more congressional members and, you know, legislators don't understand how we're being impacted, especially with us being such a small population in the grand scheme of such a larger population that, you know, we're the side of the communities like they're the minority and we're just the ones being impacted.
4: Yeah, Lindsay makes some really good points there. I think as members of the Federation, that's our biggest strength. I often tell people the reason we're so successful as a membership organization is because our members are so involved and engaged, and we are really quick to make sure we tell society how we feel about these issues, whether it be our friends and family or members of Congress. We really take our responsibility to be proactive in correcting any, you know, social ills that we identify. So I think that point is very well taken.
0: Definitely. So now we come to Medicare. And as of October 1st, the telehealth benefits have expired. And this would mean that, or does mean that, beneficiaries will be required to travel to a medical facility in order to receive regular diagnostic care that could have

0: have been administered virtually.
1: You know, I think telehealth should continue. It's opened more doors for many who, you know, didn't get access to medical care prior to the pandemic. And I mean, I don't know if you've seen this through social media. I recently discovered it and I thought it was really interesting. You know, medical care for telehealth isn't even, you know, just your typical seeing the doctor and that sort of thing, but even dentistry has gone to telehealth, where there are mobile dentists that will come into your home or even come into nursing homes to get that proper care. And so because of the pandemic, we've opened more doors to medical care that we didn't have prior to. And so, you know, having telehealth has opened the doors that we didn't expect to have it open.
0: Nathaniel, do you have anything else to add?
2: It's opened up new doors. It's opened them up not only for patients, especially patients for whom it is very hard or expensive to travel. You know, even if they're in a small state, transportation is always a challenge, and sometimes it's necessary, but there's a lot of times that it's not. But it's not only good for patients, but it's also good, honestly, for doctors and other medical professionals who want to be able to provide care without having to sit in an office and be exposed to germs and pathogens and things like that. This is good for the providers as well, but it's particularly important for blind and disabled patients.
0: I agree. And I would say, I didn't think I had anything else to add, but I do, because I have chronic fatigue syndrome and I was finally able to find true help through the Cleveland Clinic. And the first time I had to go to the Cleveland Clinic, that was 3 years ago. From that time forward, I've been able to do telehealth. Now, I'm very lucky. I have private insurance, and so I'm able to use that telehealth. But otherwise, I would either need to decide that I'm on a good trajectory, I don't really need to see my chronic fatigue doctor anymore, or I'd have to be hopping on a plane for a while. It was 3 months. Now it's 6 months, but still an actual trip to Cleveland. I don't think I would want to do that when right now I can just get dressed one morning, Zoom with my doctor for about 15, 20 minutes, make sure everything's going well, ask any questions that I have, and then be cleared for another 6 months or have medications adjusted or whatever else. So it's obviously very, very important.
3: My whole piece around this is really the fact that it's not just around disability. I think telehealth just makes sense. For me, the biggest thing is the logistical concern. Right now, in order to actually go see a doctor in their offices, there's at a minimum, sometimes a 4 month wait just to get there. And the thing that really frustrated me before telehealth was you get up, you go to the doctor, you'd have to wait in the waiting room for like an hour, then you go see them for 15 minutes and then you're back again. So I think that telehealth just makes sense, period. So I don't know why we would want to stop this since it's so progressive. The other piece is now with everything that's going on, really, I think it started in COVID especially. I know me seeking professional help with some counseling and dealing with the emotional stress and some other things. I mean, the convenience of being able to do that in a telehealth environment was just, I mean, that was the deal breaker for me. If I would have had to do anything more than just set up that opportunity to really speak with and engage with the counselor, I don't know whether I would have done that or not. And I think we are going to be doing a podcast on mental health. And that's just a key component for me.
0: So, I mean, the good news about this one is that there is a bill and it has been introduced and it does have bipartisan support to make sure that these benefits won't just stop. And I believe that it's to make these benefits permanent. So I'm guessing as far as advocacy goes, making sure that people know about that bill and that our members are on top of that and talk to their legislators about that and just kind of follow it as it makes its journey from being just a bill, only a bill sitting on Capitol Hill, to becoming hopefully a law. All right. Speaking of laws and bills, the Medical Device Non-Visual Accessibility Act has been reintroduced in the U.S. House of Representatives. Yay! Anil, do you want to talk a little bit about what this legislation will do?
3: Sure. The Medical Device Non-Visual Accessibility Act is a piece of legislation that ensures medical devices are manufactured with non-visual access. And this is really key. This is work that we've been doing with some of the manufacturers, but we recognize that without legislation, we're probably not going to make as much of an impact as possible, because we can make the argument about the return on investment and that kind of thing, but still companies, they research and develop in the same rhythm. So unless we're able to get them to understand the business efficacy of it, then sometimes the regulation is going to be required in order for them to make that particular move. And it's very interesting that a lot of the technology today is being built with a lot of digital interfaces already. So if they at least put some attention toward accessibility, it'd be a less harder thing to meet than I think they expect. So we're hoping that this piece of legislation not only hopes to educate the manufacturers, but also for those who refuse to be educated, will require them to do what we know is the right thing to do.
0: Yeah, absolutely. I'm a CPAP user, and I just got a brand new little tiny travel sized CPAP. And it was pretty cool because I could actually go in there and change some settings myself. Of course, I talked to my doctor to figure out what settings I needed to change. And that was nice, except that the app, that part of the app, everything else was fine, but that particular part of the app, I actually had to have my 18-year-old help me with because it was not accessible. And if they ever change their apps, again, right now, I'm able to see my events per hour, see how many hours I slept and used my machine, see how my mask was sealed throughout the night. All these are really, really important. But if they ever change the app, it could just not exist anymore, that I wouldn't be able to have access to any of that data. And of course, somebody that doesn't have a smartphone or somebody that's not very technology savvy, they're not going to be able to get that data in the same way that I'm able to access it and use it and help it for making decisions for my health and talking to my doctor when things don't seem right or there's numbers that just aren't making sense to me. So Nathaniel, do you have anything to add about this bill?
2: You know, this is one, you know, as a parent, working with baby monitors, you know, when our kids were little, you know, thinking about parents who need accessibility, because their child has a different disability or a rare disease. And look, this is something that may not affect me today, but diabetes runs in my family. I'm fortunately in very good health, but you know, I am mindful that having access to blood glucose monitoring and everything that I see my dad do, my dad is a type 2 diabetic, you know, that is something that very well may be something that I'm going to need at some point for myself, for my wife, and it is something that certainly has been for my kids as a parent.
0: Leah, how about you?
4: The only things, I mean, I can see where this can really work, you know, with people doing home dialysis, even like subcutaneous IVIG in my community, just doing some of those things at home rather than having to go to infusion centers just takes a lot off of people. And then just the fact, I mean, if we do get telehealth back, just being able to report your weight, your blood pressure, and, you know, your temperature accurately and being able to monitor those things is so important to just maintaining good health. And so I just think it would also be great because as wheelchairs are considered as medical devices, for me being blind and a wheelchair user, I think it would be great if I could have a wheelchair that would actually have auditory output and I knew what things I was adjusting and things of that nature.
0: Oh, or like your bat, if it's an electric wheelchair, I bet your battery knowing what the level is, I'm guessing would be really helpful. I never even thought about that.
4: How far you can go and get back.
0: Right. Yeah. I never even thought about that. But yeah, that makes a ton of sense. Absolutely.
3: So then I'd like to add, really interesting, from transitioning from the previous topic, telehealth is greatly complemented with the accessible medical devices. Leah talked about, you know, being able to do blood pressure and weight. You know, I have these products and they weren't necessarily designed to be accessible, but my scale, my glucose monitor, my blood pressure, they all work through an app on my phone, and that information is accessible to me. And not only that, the apps themselves, well, most of them kind of communicate through the iPhone health app, which then I can actually allow my doctor to have access to. So it makes that process even more seamless. So, you know, normally when you go into a physical space to see the doctor, they put you on the scale, they weigh you, they take you in the back to take your blood pressure. For me as a diabetic, they may prick my finger to take a glucose. And, you know, I don't need to be physically present for them to do that. I have the tools here, as long as they're accessible, and then I can get that information, and I can also consciously share that information with my doctor. This again, is just a win-win.
0: It is. And knowledge is power. Right. Mm-hmm. I mean, say what you want about the scale. And there's a lot of people that will say, don't weigh yourself every day and this and that. And that makes sense. But I do think that in general, knowing what your weight is kind of from week to week or even every couple
3: changes
0: weeks,
3: your behavior.
0: That's powerful. It does. It does. Or, I mean, at least for me, like I'm a little higher than I want to be, but I'm holding very steady. So at least I was like, okay, I may be a little bit higher, but at least I'm not gaining more. If I really start gaining more, then I really, really need to kick it up another notch. But right now, even if I'm not super happy where I am, at least I'm really stable. And in general, I'm doing pretty well. And so, you know, maybe it's not as big a deal. But anyway, I just think that knowledge is so powerful. And that's why we need this type of bill to pass. So any final thoughts, Anil, on advocacy or any of these topics or anything else that you want to share with our listeners and our members?
3: I'd like to see if our guests have any final comments, because I always have final comments.
0: Oh, but, okay. All right. Who do you want to start with this time?
3: I had to start with my buddy Leah.
0: Okay. Start with your buddy Leah.
3: Yeah, because I'm a Southern gentleman, you know, ladies first, all that. Chivalry is not dead. It's just, you know.
0: Is it dormant once in a while?
3: No, it's not even dormant. It's on life support, but we're going to revive it. Yeah.
0: Oh dear.
3: It's going to be fine.
0: Okay, good. You're gonna revive it all by yourself.
3: I'm leading the charge, and okay, I'm sure Nathaniel's going to help me.
0: Okay. Excellent. Go ahead, Leah.
4: All right. Well, I think when it comes to advocacy, I would just really like to encourage people to just be willing to share your story. You don't have to know the particulars of the legislation or the bills. Just being there to be vulnerable and share your experiences and how things have impacted you is really powerful and what the legislators want and need to hear. They're in Washington. They don't know how it affects us, especially as blind people or paralyzed people or anything in a small minority, because they don't experience it. So how are they going to do it if we don't tell them? And if for people are getting nervous and things with going into speaking, just remember that you are the expert on your story, and that's it. They don't know. And, you know, whatever you tell them, they're there to listen.
3: Well said. How about you, Nathaniel?
2: In addition to everything that Leah said, which was absolutely spot on. Look, I'm a numbers guy, right? I'm an engineer. I look at, you know, what the standards are and how much something might cost. And somebody might say, well, you know, a standard is too expensive, whether it's the standard, a national standard for teaching Braille to our kids, or a national standard for accessibility of medical devices, or a standard of what we're going to pay for with telehealth benefits. But ultimately, having all of those standards in place and having oversight over them is the most effective way, no matter what space you're in, to help people live the lives that that they want. Having those standards sets expectations for cost and make sure that money is spent wisely. We do need money spent, but there are ways wisely and with good oversight.
3: Agreed. So let's hear final thoughts from Lindsay.
1: I think it's important that we get the younger generation helping in that advocacy journey so that they understand that although they may not be of voting age, they still have the ability to have that voice. And I think it really will help build their skill sets as they exit the high school and go into the either employment space or even college space so that they have the tools they need to advocate to their employers for accessibility or even to their college disability service offices to advocate for accessibility.
0: That's a really good thought. One of my earliest memories actually is sitting on my mom's lap as she called Jim Sensenbrenner, who was a senator representative in Wisconsin, talking about why the free matter for the blind mailing should continue and how if it didn't, it would really impact my sister and her schooling and, you know, having to pay for the books that she needed and also impact me as I was growing up. And so, yes, younger people definitely do need to see that and they are watching. So that's a really good point.
3: Yeah, and I echo that because I think that we get to a place where we become victims of our own success. And the young people have to recognize that we had to fight hard to get here. And yes, they're going to have to continue to fight hard to keep it. But what Leo was saying early on also is very important with respect to recognizing that we have expertise through our lived experience that should be valued. Overall, these topics are so interesting to me that as we as an organization continue to fight, you know, to be fully participating, contributing members of society, these particular decisions are trying to relegate us back to the existence of beneficiaries of the public goodwill. So why would we want to spend less money to end up costing the government more money? It's just counterintuitive to me. The Office of Special Education and Rehabilitation Services just to make sure that people with disabilities can access the same services that are provided to everyone else in the ways that we need them. So, you know, in the regular education environment, students get print books. We want to make sure that in that regular education environment, blind students get Braille books. It's really fairly common sense, but I think that what happens is not enough of the policymakers really have real engagement with individuals with our lived experience. So again, that's why our advocacy is so important. Our advocacy is not going, you know, stomping, protesting. When it comes to that, absolutely, we have teeth to do that. But our advocacy is about relationship building. And I love the way that our members really develop relationships with policymakers so that they gain a degree of respect that those policymakers can recognize that the services that we need are going to be cost effective for society. And even more so as we advocate for accessibility of medical equipment and telehealth, those are services that benefit beyond just people with disabilities. Those are services that benefit everybody. I mean, everybody can benefit from more accessible devices. Everyone can benefit from easier access to telehealth services. So again, that's a demonstration of our desire to be proactive, contributing members of society, not just beneficiaries of the public goodwill.
0: Yeah, so, so true. And I mean, that is anything that walks you through how to set it up or gives you that feedback. I think more and more as I watch my own mom aging and I see things that maybe she struggles with and see how it helps her, if there's actual instructions that she's able to listen to and kind of, you know, she can see, so she can look at it at the same time. But I think that's really, really important. And so I love that idea. And I love that we're really trying to make it better for everybody. So,
3: and we'll provide some links to some information in our show notes. And we are looking to hear your stories, your lived experience. If we can help amplify or echo what you're out there communicating to others, let us do that collaboratively and work together, because it's through that collective action of the National Federation of the Blind that we can assure that blind people can live the lives we want. And that life we want is, again, to be contributing members of society. So until next time, remember, you can live the life that you want.
0: Blindness is not what holds you back.
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7: This next item is the quest for equal access, innovating blind-centered maps and diagrams. One critical area of access to information that we are concerned about is maps and diagrams. But oftentimes, most people have simply decided that they already know that making maps and diagrams accessible to blind people is too hard, so they haven't worked on it. Our next presenter decided that if maps and diagrams, if no one was going to work on methods for making them available so he could use them, he will just work it out himself. And so he is doing that. As a blind person who is a software engineer, he has started his own company called XR Navigation. And he is at the forefront of finding innovative ways to get access to this vital data. He's also a PhD candidate at the Georgia Institute of Technology. You should know that he received an NFB scholarship in 2012, so he meets a high standard. And his work is one of the tools that public entities might use to fulfill the resolution that was passed at our convention last year regarding access to maps by higher education institutions and other entities. He's here on this stage for the first time, but he's no stranger to the Federation, and in fact, we were aware of his efforts to innovate in mapping, so the Federation made a strategic contribution to help him with the early stage work of his mapping project. For the first time in his capacity as Chief Executive Officer of XR Navigation, please welcome Brandon Biggs.

0: Thank you so much, Mr. President. I want to start by telling a story that demonstrates why accessible digital maps and spatial diagrams are important. You smell the smoke and pull up the wildfire evacuation map, and your screen reader reads, map region, graphic clickable, blank. If there is an accessible version, it's a table with one column saying the name of the fire and another column with a level of containment, which is not particularly helpful in this case. Traditional methods of making digital maps and spatial diagrams accessible is through using turn-by-turn directions, nearby address searches, simple alternate text, and tables. The problem is that these completely remove the spatial information that makes something like a map a map. I want to demonstrate the magnitude of this problem. Sighted people view, on average, 300 maps a year. This is just maps, not any other types of spatial diagrams. Contrast that with blind people, who on average view less than one. This is the massive gap that we're trying to close with our tool, Audium. It's the first digital map and spatial diagram tool that everyone can use. The low vision experience for sighted and low vision users allows you to zoom in up to 200% without squashing interface elements, adjust the border width of features to make them easier to see, and hear the text labels read out in speech. The non-visual experience is like a video game, or an audio game for those who know what I'm talking about, where users hear the name and sound of objects as they move a character around the map. Like this. Play sound file one.
1: First tier section in Nixon Hall. First ramp, trash cans along the ramp. Second row table, west in Nixon Hall.
0: Audium is fully usable visually, auditorily, and through what we call interactive alt text that can be read on a Braille display. We're also working with the companies producing the full-page Braille displays so that you can read the tactile graphics on those as well. I like to split navigation tools into two different categories: orientation tools and mobility tools. The tools that we're used to, such as Good Maps and Blind Square, are mobility tools, and those are used to get you from point A to point B. Orientation tools are tactile maps, and they help you build an understanding of a space before you actually go. Audium is a digital orientation tool. This next example is an indoor map that might be familiar to some folks, except without the extremely long elevator wait. Play sound file
2: two. This is a demo of the multi-level Audium building experience at the New Orleans Marriott. I'm currently at the Canal Street entrance, and I want to go to the Grand Ballroom. The first thing I'm going to do is open up a list of all the objects on this map by pressing the M key for menu.
1: M. Filter objects submenu 2 of 202.
2: And I'm going to use Control F to find Grand Ballroom.
1: Control F. Find edit selected Grand. Enter. Result 2 of 3. Grand Ballroom. Acadia Ballroom. Third floor. Room is 13.
2: And it tells me it's on the third floor. So I'm going to escape out of this.
1: Escape. Audio map.
2: And open up the menu of only the objects on this floor by pressing Shift-M.
1: Filter objects submenu 2 of 42.
2: And find an elevator.
1: E. Elevator. First floor.
2: And get directions to it.
1: Go 2 of 6.
2: I hit enter.
1: D. Directions submenu 5 of 6. Enter. Elevator. First floor is 13 steps left and 7 steps up.
2: And now I'm going to use my arrow keys to move around the map. Every arrow press moves me 1 meter by default, and I can change that by pressing the dash and the equals key. I'm going to go left first.
1: Left arrow. Canal Street entrance exit. First floor. Left arrow. Bumped into wall.
2: So I hit the wall, and I'm going to go up.
1: 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Left arrow. Bumped into wall.
2: And I'm going to use a trailing technique similar to what I would do with my cane to see if I can continue up and to the left.
1: Up arrow, walkway, left arrow, bumped into wall. Up arrow, walkway, left arrow, bumped into wall. Up arrow, walkway, left arrow, walkway, left arrow, walkway, left arrow, quarter tower elevator lobby.
2: And I'm going to hit the D key to see where that elevator is now.
1: 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Up arrow, elevator, first floor.
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2: And that switched all the features to the third floor, so I'm going to press the Shift M key to open up all the objects on this current floor.
1: Filter objects submenu 2 of 41.
2: I'm going to find the grand ballroom.
1: G, grand ballroom. Go 2 of 6.
2: And get directions.
1: D, directions. Enter, grand ballroom. Acadia ballroom. Third floor, room, is 2 steps up.
2: And if I go up?
1: Up arrow, bumped into wall.
2: There's a wall, so I'm going to go down.
1: Down arrow, quarter tower elevator lobby.
2: And I'm in the elevator lobby, so I'm going to go left.
1: Left arrow. Quarter tower left arrow. Acadia ballroom foyer. Third.
2: And I'm going to go up.
1: Up arrow. Acadia ball. Up arrow. Bumped into wall. Left arrow. Acadia ballroom foyer. Up arrow. Acadia ball. Up arrow. Grand ballroom.
2: And we made it to the grand ballroom.
0: There are a lot of walls in this hotel. These types of maps are useful for orienting to airport terminals. I don't know if anybody has any issues with those. Stadiums. Understanding and selecting where you want to sit on an airplane. And orienting to the emergency evacuation maps that are so important. They are on every single room door in this building. So that is what Audium can make usable. One of the clients that we recently worked with was the Vision Rehabilitation and Assistive Technology Expo. And this team organizing the expo is primarily blind. And before working with us, they had to have a transcriber transcribe everything into Braille, which was quite slow and cumbersome. Every time they would need to make a change, they would need the transcriber to transcribe the new change, emboss it, and mail it to all the different committee members. But with Audium, every person was able to use and view the map in Braille, in audio, and visually, depending on what they desired. This allowed, and you can update the map virtually overnight. This allowed the team to competently review and approve the exhibit hall layout. They then made that map available to all their attendees, and over 2,000 people were able to view and did view the map. This next example is a neighborhood map, and you can view a neighborhood map for free on our website by going to audium.net, that's audio.m.net, and I'll say that a little later as well, and entering in any address in the world, and it'll pull up a map exactly like the one you're going to hear right now.
2: Is an Audium OpenStreetMap neighborhood map of the National Federation of the Blind Conference in New Orleans. I am currently on the Sheraton Hotel, and I want to go to the New Orleans Marriott. I am going to start by moving my character around the map, 1 meter each arrow press. And that's because I have my step size set to 1 meter. I can adjust that by pressing the dash and the equals key and change it to whatever I want it to be. I'm going to press the up arrow.
1: Up arrow. Sheraton New Orleans Hotel 49 level building at 500 Canal Street, 146 meters tall. Hotel 210.7.
2: And what that told us was the name of the object that we're on, which is the Sheraton Hotel. We learned its address, how tall it was, and then we heard some coordinates that tell us where we are on the map. We also heard a short sound representing the hotel. I'm going to press up arrow one more time.
1: Up arrow. Empty space. 210 points.
2: And what that told us is that we are now off the hotel in empty space. And empty space just means that there's no data for that location. There's a lot of empty space on maps. So we have a key command, control up arrow, that will jump us to the next object in that direction so that you can avoid most of the empty space.
1: Control up arrow. Jumped 5 meters north to paving stones. Sidewalk.
2: Now we're on the sidewalk that's to the north. So north is what you're default facing when you start an audio map. And I'm going to orient myself to this sidewalk. So not all sidewalks go east and west. So let's see what this one goes.
1: Oh, orienting to southeast selected paving stones.
2: All right, so it goes southeast to northwest. And now I am going to open up a list of all the objects on the menu by pressing the M key.
1: M. Filter objects submenu 2 of 880.
2: There are 880 objects in this menu, and I'm going to down arrow through them.
1: Down arrow. Paving stones. Sidewalk is right here. Down arrow. Sheraton New Orleans Hotel 49 level building at 500 Canal Street, 146 meters tall. Hotel is 5 step right and down arrow. Canal Street 4 lanes asphalt. Main road.
2: And so we can tell that the hotel is to our right and the Canal Street is to our left. Now I'm going to press the N key to go and find the New Orleans Marriott.
1: N, Norta 114 General de Gaulle Solon, bus route.
2: And this is a bus route, and I'm going to keep pressing N.
1: N, Norta 100 Algiers out. N, Norta, N, New Orleans Marriott 5 level.
2: And there we go. Now I'm going to hit enter and get directions.
1: Enter, go 2 of 6. D. Directions. Enter. New Orleans Marriott 5 level building at 555 Canal Street. Hotel is 42 step left. Application.
2: So the New Orleans is 42 steps left. And we can jump to the left to see what is to the left, although we heard that it's Canal Street, so let's verify.
1: Control left arrow. Jump 10 meters northeast to Canal Street 4 lane.
2: Yep. Canal Street is to our left. I'm going to press, go back to the sidewalk.
1: Control right arrow. Jump 10 meters southwest to paving stones.
2: Now I'm going to move along this sidewalk. I can either repeatedly press the up arrow or hold the up arrow down and move along step by step, or I can press the control up arrow to move to the next object along the sidewalk, which is what I'm going to do.
1: Control up arrow. Jump 29 meters southeast to paving stones, service road, and paving stones, sidewalk.
2: So there's a service road that we need to cross after the Marriott, between the Marriott and the crosswalk.
1: Control up arrow. Jump 39 meters southeast to asphalt zebra marked. Pedestrian crossing. Asphalt zebra marked.
2: And now we're at the pedestrian crossing, which is the crosswalk on the corner. So I'm going to press the left arrow since we know that Canal Street is to our left.
1: Left arrow. Asphalt zebra marked. Pedestrian crossing.
2: And orient to this crosswalk.
1: Oh, orienting to northeast selected asphalt zebra marked.
2: And now I'm going to press the control up arrow to move across this street.
1: Control up arrow. Jumped 8 meters northeast to traffic signals. Traffic signal.
2: All right, so we landed on the light, which is typically in the center of the crosswalk. And now I'm going to press the up arrow.
1: Up arrow. South Clay.
2: And there is no crosswalk underneath us, so that means that the crosswalk turns a little bit. So I can press the left or the right arrow key to figure out where it went. So I'm going to press the left arrow.
1: Left arrow. South Claiborne front.
2: And we're back on the pedestrian crossing. I didn't let it read out all the different bus routes because bus routes are very long. And I heard the sound of the pedestrian crossing, so I know that I'm back on it. I'm going to press the control up arrow.
1: Control up arrow. Jump 9 meters northeast to crossing the tracks. Asphalt.
2: So there's something here called crossing the tracks. And so if I press the right arrow.
1: Right arrow. Canal Street streetcar. Left arrow.
2: And we heard that there is a streetcar track that we are crossing. So I'm going to press the control up arrow one more time.
1: Control up arrow. Jump 3 meters northeast to crossing the tracks.
2: Oh, there's another crossing the tracks. So I'm going to continue forward.
1: Control up arrow. Jump 12 meters northeast to traffic signals.
2: And we're back. There's another light. And then I'm going to continue forward.
1: Control up arrow. Jump 7 meters northeast to paved sidewalk.
2: and we're back on the sidewalk. So what we heard there was there are two lights and two track crossings that we need to do in order to cross Canal Street. Now I'm going to press the O key to orient to the sidewalk.
1: Oh, orienting to southeast, selected paved.
2: And we are oriented southeast, and so I'm going to get directions now to the Marriott.
1: D, New Orleans Marriott 5 level building at 555 Canal Street Hotel is 6 step left and 32 step down.
2: And so it's down. I'm going to turn around 180 degrees by pressing the shift down arrow key.
1: Shift down arrow, northwest.
2: And I'm going to move along this sidewalk by pressing the control up arrow.
1: Control up arrow. Jump 24 meters northwest to paved sidewalk and Dorsair Street one-way service road.
2: So there is another crosswalk that we need to go. It's more like a service road driveway. We need to cross that street, so it's something to be aware of.
1: Control up arrow. Jump 31 meters northwest to paved sidewalk and New Orleans Marriott 5 level building at 5.
2: And we made it to the Marriott.
0: There's a reason why we did the other direction going between the two hotels, because this one had a bunch of crosswalks. But it would have been nice to have known, you know, before coming here that there was all those complicated intersections. But that's what Audium allows you to do, is explore all this information that's there on the map before actually going, which gives you a lot of confidence when you're actually moving from point A to point B. And you don't actually need Google Maps or any of those turn-by-turn directions tools if you have a map. This type of tool is useful for understanding where polling locations are if you would like to know where to vote, understanding the trails in a park if you'd like to go hiking, learning where your classrooms are on a university campus, and understanding the zoning requirements in a city if you'd like to build an apartment building. This next example is what we call a thematic map, and it's our final example. And these types of maps have some kind of data overlaid on top of the geographic information. Go ahead and play the sound file 4.
2: The non-visual version of Audium has two modes, a tabular view and a geographic view. The tabular view
1: table
2: has a row for each of the features on the map and a column for each of the properties associated with those features. We find a feature of interest.
1: Down arrow. Montana row header row 2 name column. Down arrow. Alaska row header row. Down arrow. North Dakota row header.
2: And a column of interest.
1: Right arrow. 292,604 North Dakota row 4 total cases column 2. Right arrow. 383,964 North Dakota row 4 cases per 1 million.
2: And what we heard there was a pitch that's relative to the other pitches in the column, so we can tell that North Dakota has a higher number of cases per 1 million than the other rows. Now I'm going to press enter.
1: Alert maps.
2: And that jumped me to the center of North Dakota and switched the statistic on the map to cases per 1 million. Now I'm going to use my arrow keys to move around the map, 50 kilometers each arrow press, and I'm going to use a technique called weaving to explore the border of North Dakota.
1: Right arrow. North Dakota. 383,964 cases per 1 million. Right arrow. North Dakota. Right arrow. Minnesota. 322,284 cases. Down arrow. Minnesota. Left arrow. Down arrow. South Dakota. 319,779 cases per left arrow. South Dakota. Up left arrow. Down left. Up left arrow. Down left arrow. Up left arrow. Down left arrow. Montana. 312,280 cases. Up right arrow. Up left. Up right. Up arrow. Empty space. Right arrow. Empty. Down right. Up right. Down right. Up down right. Up down right arrow. Up right. Down arrow. Left arrow. Down right. Down left arrow. Down arrow. South.
2: And what we got there was the shape, orientation, and size of North Dakota, and the distance, direction, orientation, and general layout of all the features bordering North Dakota. We also learned that Minnesota has the highest number of cases per 1 million bordering North Dakota, but North Dakota has the highest number of cases per 1 million out of all the features we explored.
0: Definitely takes a little bit of getting used to understand how to go and trace around these objects, but this type of map is really useful for understanding weather information, where wildfires are, temperature information, air quality, and understanding what gerrymandering is, and live election results, which is what we did this last year for the U.S. presidential 2024 election. Audium also shows different types of spatial diagrams, such as anatomical, meteorological, circuit board diagrams. Audium also allows blind people to independently draw and create their own shapes and digital diagrams. We have performed over 13 academic studies on over 150 blind and 40 sighted participants. And in our most recent evaluation, we compared the spatial knowledge understanding that people had after viewing a table, an audio map, and a visual map. And we found that tables communicate no spatial information. But there was no statistically significant difference between a visual map and an audio map. These results are extremely promising, and we're continuing to do research in this area. There are two major areas that Audium can contribute to around increasing independence in the blind society. First is with employment. Audium can allow blind people to independently perform tasks in over 1,000 professions in STEM specifically, such as epidemiology, oceanography, meteorology, cartography, and architecture. We do have a few blind people in these professions, but it's only one or two, and they will tell you that having access to be able to view and create digital diagrams is really important for their profession. The second is in allowing blind people to independently participate in civic engagement projects. In my city of Atlanta, Georgia, we have a transit authority that recently published a complete redesign of the bus routes around Atlanta. And they asked for public comment for that bus route redesign. Being someone who uses public transit for independent navigation, I decided I'd give my feedback. So I logged onto the website, went to the survey, and the very first item on that survey was a map that was completely blank. And every single question on that survey required the use of that map. So this meant that I was unable to provide my feedback. This happens all around the world. Blind people are unable to participate and give their voice to the civic institutions on civic projects that impact them the most. And this is what Audium can help with. When I've spoken to institutions about making their maps and diagrams accessible, they say, "You're the first person to have ever asked us about making these accessible, so it must not be important." When I ask how many people they would need to hear from in order to make it important, they say, "One. Other than you." So our vision is that all digital maps and spatial diagrams are usable to everyone, but we can't do this alone. We need your help. I want everyone to pull out your phone, plug in your headphones, and visit this link, audium.net/email. That's audio, M as in map, .net/email. And that will pull up a contact form with the top digital map tool providers and their contact information and draft emails and a number of institutions that provide digital maps to the public. And I want you to send an email to an institution that resonates with you the most. If you have another institution or have a digital map or spatial diagram that you would like to use, our contact information is the second option on that contact form. So send us that information about that diagram or institution, and we will help you make that usable. Digital map and spatial diagram accessibility is where audio description was in the 1970s. But we have one massive advantage. The Americans with Disabilities Act Title II regulations are going into effect next year, and this requires all digital content be made accessible, including maps and diagrams. So I would like everyone to join me in demanding that all public maps, digital maps, and spatial diagrams be made usable, because it's your right. Thank you.
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4: Leadership and Advocacy in Washington, Round 2, by Barbara Pierce. What happens when 24 blind middle school students, their mentors, and their chaperones gather for 5 days of activities and touring in and around the nation's capital? The answer is learning, discovery, and challenge. For the second year, the NFB Jernigan Institute's Education Department planned and conducted the Leadership and Advocacy in Washington Law Program, April 8 to 13. The students were divided into 6 delegations of 4, each of which had a blind mentor assigned to work with those students. In addition to learning about the NFB's legislative efforts on Capitol Hill, the delegations learned about NFB history and activities by studying 6 leaders, Dr. Tenbrook and Dr. Jernigan, as well as 4 of today's NFB leaders. Each delegation created its name by incorporating the name of its leader in its title, Wilson's Watch and Team Tenbrook, for example. While the students worked together all day Saturday, their parents and teachers met with parent mentors Laura Weber, president of the National Organization of Parents of Blind Children, and Jim Beyer, NOPBC board member. The seminar provided useful information about a number of rights that blind students and their advocates have or should have. The parents also heard from a panel of blind adults who told the parents what they wish their parents had known about the rights of the blind. Meanwhile, the students were engaged in several challenging exercises. First, they worked with the NFB Constitution and a number of source documents. Their job was to decide which article of the Constitution addressed the issues raised by each item under consideration. In addition to letters and documents, the Tenbrook Library staff had assembled a number of hands-on items for tactile exploration. These included Dr. Tenbrook's cane, a plaque of the original NFB logo, early Braille writers, and 2 different baskets woven in sheltered workshops. 2 photos appear at this point. Photo 1, the caption, Dustin Fowler explores a hall Braille writer. Photo 2, the caption, Cody Arnold and Emily Woods examine baskets woven in sheltered workshops. Mentor Corb O'Connor and Gabrielle Lopez are in the background. In another exercise called We Want to Work, the student delegations read a series of primary source brochures, letters, and reports and answered thoughtful questions about the purpose and implications of them for blind job seekers. These documents provided lots of opportunities for the mentors to fill in information and provide additional history of the organized blind movement. The fight for civil service jobs, the struggle for collective bargaining in sheltered workshops, the right to take the Foreign Service Qualifying Examination, etc. All documents were available in large print and Braille, and the delegations had to decide how best to get them read for the entire group. Print users frequently discovered that the Braille readers had an easier time dealing with the documents. 2 photos appear at this point. Photo 1, the caption, Elliot Parkin, Utah, proudly holds his Louis Braille Coin Act sign. Photo 2, the caption, Ashton Dugan reads the number in Braille of co-sponsors just added to her group's sign. After lunch, the governmental affairs staff gave the students a crash course in getting bills through Congress. Then, groups of 3 students each walked their assigned bills through the actual process that the piece of legislation had been subjected to. Mentors staffed tables with such names as Entry into the House or Senate Committee, House Rules Committee, House or Senate Again, Conference Committee, and President's Desk. When a bill had acquired sponsors, a button boasting the co-sponsor count with Velcro on the back could be added to the group's sign. 2 of the bills, the Louis Braille Commemorative Coin Act and the Pedestrian Safety Enhancement Act, actually made it to the President's Desk, staffed by NFB of Georgia President Garrick Scott. A photo appears at this point, the caption, Chris Nussbaum checks out the Vietnam Veterans Memorial. Sunday, the families had a chance to tour Washington. The weather was cool but fine, and everyone had a great time. 2 photos appear at this point. Photo 1, the caption, The statue of Helen Keller, age 7, at the water pump is the only child represented in the Capitol Rotunda. Cody Arnold stands beside the statue. Photo 2, the caption, Law program participants, parents, and mentors pose for a photo with a House office building in the background. The entire group was back again on Monday in Washington, where everyone went to the House floor to learn about the history of the Capitol and how the pages are hired and how the Senate cloakroom operates. Then it was time for a brief but fascinating tour of the Capitol Rotunda. In the afternoon, the group went to the Department of Justice to hear from Mazen Bazrawi about his job and the workings of the department. After dinner back at the National Center that evening, the students got some pointers on talking with members of Congress and their staff members. Then the delegations separated to plan their presentations about the Technology Bill of Rights for the Blind the next day. As practice, each delegation met with three different senators, played by center staff members, and tried to keep their attention and the conversation focused on our need for equal access to home, office, and kiosk technology. This was a constructive exercise since Tuesday. Each delegation visited the offices of its students, four members of Congress, to meet with a staff member or representative. Parents were along to observe and take photos, but they had been urged to keep their participation to a minimum. The mentors could nudge things in the right direction, but mostly the students were responsible for making the case for the Technology Bill of Rights for the Blind Act themselves. Two photos appear at this point. Photo 1, the caption, Constituent Dalton Reiser sits at Congressman Don Young's desk while Mr. Young stands beside him holding Dalton's cane. Photo 2, the caption, Caitlin Beckman from Minnesota, Dalton Reiser from Alaska, and Mark Riccobono from Maryland are shown here as they discuss the Kodiak brown bear skin behind them. The closing activity of the program was a banquet. In their spare time during the preceding days, the various delegations had been working on brief presentations about their law program experiences. Their charge was to create a presentation that could be used to catch the attention of next year's potential student applicants. The four living leaders that students had studied were present to have dinner with the students, who had gotten to know them through their biographies and discussions of personal struggles that the leaders had described to them. Mary Ellen Jernigan dined with the Jernigan delegation, and Luann Blake, who has worked extensively with the Tenbrook Papers, got to know the Tenbrook delegation. President Maurer and NFB First Vice President Fred Schroeder, both NFB leaders studied by the students, addressed the group after dinner. The remainder of the program consisted of news programs, skits, and even a brief NFB Law Program Jeopardy contest. We will conclude this report by including some of the comments made by students and parents. I have also seen many positive changes in Brian. I owe it all to this life-changing experience of the NFB Law Program. It has given him great confidence and the ability to get out of the house and take back his independence. I tried to provide those skills to him. However, I just couldn't do what so many of you did for him. Shelley Lowery,

0: would be a huge step forward for us. There were many people who impacted me throughout this entire program. Garrick was so funny. Natalie was a great leader and mentor. Lauren McLarney, government program specialist, prepared us so well for our meetings with members of Congress. I could have never done it without that preparation. Treva, Corb, Karen, and everyone at NFB, you are awesome. Gabrielle Lopez. Giving a dream. One of the great satisfactions in life is having the opportunity to assist others. Consider making a gift to the National Federation of the Blind to continue turning our dreams into reality. A gift to the NFB is not merely a donation to an organization. It provides resources that will directly ensure a brighter future for all blind people. Seize the future. The National Federation of the Blind has special giving opportunities that will benefit the giver as well as the NFB. Of course, the largest benefit to the donor is the satisfaction of knowing that the gift is leaving a legacy of opportunity. However, gifts may be structured to provide more. Helping the NFB fulfill its mission, realizing income tax savings through a charitable deduction, making capital gain tax savings on contributions of appreciated assets, providing retained payments for the life of a donor or beneficiary, eliminating or lowering the federal estate tax in certain situations, reducing estate settlement costs. NFB programs are dynamic, making the study of science and math a real possibility for blind children, providing hope for seniors losing vision, promoting state and local programs to help blind people become first-class citizens, educating the public about their true potential, advancing technology helpful to the blind, creating a state-of-the-art library on blindness, training and inspiring professionals working with the blind, providing critical information to parents of blind children, mentoring blind job seekers. Your gift makes you a partner in the NFB dream. For further information or assistance, contact the NFB Planned Giving Officer.
1: 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We're NFBRN, the National Federation of the Blind Radio Network.
0: Charting Our Own Course, NFB Project Innovation by Natalie Shaheen. There is a photo on the page, the caption, Anil Lewis shows Matthew Duffel Hoffman how to use the non-visual interface of the blind drivable car. From the editor, since the NFB Jernigan Institute began conducting innovative educational programs for youth almost a decade ago, we have published wrap-up stories about the events that have stirred the imagination and left readers shaking their heads at the creativity and daring of the education team and the volunteers they recruit to help. Yet we have never before invited readers to watch the evolution of the ideas and activities that comprise these youth opportunities. Natalie Shaheen, Director of Education at the Jernigan Institute, has solved this problem. She decided to keep a journal throughout the creation and execution of this summer's youth program. What follows are excerpts from that journal. The glimpse into the process may not be as clear as observing Natalie and her team at work, but it is fascinating all the same. Here is what Natalie put together for us. Traditionally, when children are in an educational setting, a few things about the structure are a given. First, the teacher determines what is going to be learned and then leads the children in the learning. Second, the children in the class or activity are all about the same age. These are common characteristics of education in the United States. In the Federation, we like to break the mold, try new things, and raise expectations. In NFB Project Innovation this summer, that is exactly what we did. Instead of the teachers determining what was going to be learned and leading the process, the students took that role. Instead of one age group of students, we had two. We tried something new because we thought, based on what we know about the way children learn, that if we changed a few traditional elements of education, the children would have a higher quality learning experience. Excerpts from my Project Innovation Investigation Journal tell the story. Investigation Journal Entry 1, October 11, 2011. Description of Investigation. The NFB Jernigan Institute will facilitate a STEM, Science, Technology, Engineering, and Mathematics program for 23rd through 6th grade students and 10 high school students, July 24 to 29, 2012. Students will design an inquiry-based investigation in an area of STEM that is interesting to them and conduct the investigation during the program. In addition to designing and conducting an investigation, the high school students will assist in mentoring the younger students. Materials needed for investigation. National Federation of the Blind, an organization that believes in the capacity of blind students and, as a result, has only the highest expectations for them. 20 junior innovators, youth in grades 3 to 6. 20 chaperones, guardians of the junior innovators. 10 senior innovators, youth in grades 9 to 12. 5 blind adult mentors. 3 blind STEM professionals. 2 teachers of blind students. 2 parent educators. an abundance of STEM-related materials and equipment, for example, talking multimeters,

0: solar cells, motors, batteries, owl pellets, shark teeth. Hypothesis: a multi-age STEM program that incorporates student-initiated learning will produce students who are highly motivated and engaged in STEM content and have increased leadership and mentoring skills. Procedures. 1. For the 10 weeks leading up to the program, all 30 students will talk weekly with an educator from the NFB Jernigan Institute. The teachers will help guide the students through determining a STEM topic that is interesting to them, developing a measurable question, and designing their investigation. 2. For the 10 weeks leading up to the program, the students will maintain an investigation journal in which they will record their progress on the road to designing their investigation. Students will have the option of recording their investigation journal in hard copy, in an electronic document, as a podcast, or in a blog. 3. Place students in innovation teams, each consisting of 4 junior innovators, 2 senior innovators, and 1 blind adult mentor. 4. Develop a curriculum for the chaperone workshop taking place concurrently with student lessons during the program that will foster a positive attitude about blindness among the chaperones and provide the information they will need to raise their children to be successful blind adults. 5. Develop independent experiments and optional chemistry and engineering activities that students can participate in during the program if they are at a point in their investigation where they are waiting for something, for example, glue to dry or a reaction to happen. 6. Bring everyone to the NFB Jernigan Institute. 7. Let the learning and fun begin. 8. Mourn the fact that everyone is leaving Baltimore to head back home, but rejoice in the fact that the internet will allow us all to stay connected. A photo appears at this point, the caption, Kyle Beasley experiences the Mentos Project. Investigation Journal Entry 2, April 23, 2012. We now know who is coming to the program. We have students from 18 different states, ranging in age from 7 to 19. We've put together 10 independent experiments for the students to work on when they aren't engaged with their investigations. These activities are diverse, including engineering challenges in which students will use gummy candy and toothpicks to create bridges, and an experiment in which students drop Mentos into a 2-liter bottle of soda to cause a huge eruption. Hopefully, all of the students will find something of interest. A photo appears at this point, the caption, Braden Lee builds a candy bridge. We have also designed 4 optional activities for the students to participate in if their investigation is at a standstill. There are 2 optional chemistry activities, 1 for junior innovators and 1 for senior innovators, which involve eating miracle fruities, which change the way your taste buds work. We knew chemistry was involved in eating. The optional engineering activity for the junior innovators is an engineering challenge in which students will try to use plastic cups to build the tallest tower they can. The senior innovators will also be tasked with an engineering challenge, but theirs will consist of using principles of physics and foam insulation tubing to create a roller coaster for a marble. These optional activities will provide the students with glimpses into a few more STEM disciplines in addition to the disciplines they are studying in their investigations. Investigation Journal Entry 3, May 13, 2012. This week we begin weekly calls with the 30 innovators. The students, especially the junior innovators, are shyer on the phone than I had anticipated. In order to learn with them over the phone, I'm going to have to come up with some ways to get them warmed up before we start talking about project innovation. This week we're asking the students to decide what format they are going to use for their investigation journals. We've given them many choices: hard copy, electronic file, podcast, and blog. We have also asked them to think of 5 things they might want to study. The only restriction is that it has to fall in the category of STEM. When talking with the students, I reminded them that sometimes even things that don't seem like they are related to science have a STEM component. The example I gave, because I like sports, is that a lot of engineering and experimenting has to happen to make high-quality sports equipment. I wonder how many different topics the 30 kids will end up studying. Will any of them pick the same topic? Will one discipline be more popular than the others? If so, which one will it be? Investigation Journal Entry 4, May 25, 2012. The students have now identified the area of STEM they want to study, and they are beginning to work on their measurable question or engineering design specifications. One of the senior innovators wants to build a prototype of a space elevator. One of the junior innovators wants to do an investigation around the science of ice cream. The students are keeping track in their investigation journals of what they are learning. Investigation Journal Entry 5, June 25, 2012. All of the students have measurable questions now. They include, if given 3 choices of food that they do eat, what would a guinea pig prefer? Do the additives and flavorings of ice cream change the freezing temperature and time? Can humans use echolocation similar to the way dolphins use it? How does the shape of a shark's tooth relate to the type of food it eats? Which fruit, lemon, lime, or grapefruit makes a battery with the highest voltage? Which rocket, stomp, or fizzy will go the farthest? How does the way people under age 18 cope with stress compare to the way people over 18 cope with stress? Students are now developing their step-by-step plans or procedures for their investigations. They will be turning in the list of materials they will need to perform their investigations very soon. Once the students have completed their step-by-step plans and materials lists, they are ready to come to NFB Project Innovation and conduct their investigations. It is extraordinary to watch the students move through the process of preparing for their investigations. We have some intriguing youth coming to this program. I can't wait to meet them in person and observe their learning firsthand. Investigation Journal Entry 6, July 9, 2012. Everyone has turned in their materials list. Now it is time to do some frantic shopping. We have two students doing investigations of hovercrafts, but otherwise everyone is investigating something different. Consequently, we have diverse materials to buy. Here is a sample of our shopping list. Assorted rocks. An abundance of solar cells. 10-ohm, 100-ohm, 1,000-ohm, 10,000-ohm resistors. Copper and zinc electrodes. Guinea pig. Electric ice cream maker. Magnetic powder. Mosquito netting. Luggage locators. One big inner tube. Lots of duct tape. Leaf blowers. Talking food scale, assorted PVC pipe, lots of braille paper, braille writers, braille graph paper, slates and styluses, braille meter sticks, talking indoor-outdoor thermometer. Investigation Journal Entry 7, July 16, 2012. With the exception of a few last-minute items, we've got all of the materials the students have requested. It's time to start sorting through the dozens of shopping bags and placing each student's requested items on the tables. I wonder how many students will find, when they start working on their investigations, that they should have asked for additional items. I suspect we will be doing a few shopping runs during the program. Investigation Journal Entry 8, July 23, 2012. The volunteers arrived today. Our team is now assembled and we're ready to work and learn with the program participants. Tomorrow, we will spend the morning going over logistics as a team. After lunch, the senior innovators will start arriving. This is going to be so much fun. A photo appears at this point, the caption, Matt Pettiot and Mark Myers use their canes to find rocks for crossing a stream. Investigation Journal Entry 9, July 25, 2012. The program has officially started. We have all of the students and chaperones in the building. Folks came from as far away as Alaska and Puerto Rico. The senior innovator who came from Alaska took three planes to get here and traveled independently the whole way. She is going to be a great role model for the junior innovators. I am curious to see how the senior innovators take to their roles as mentors to the junior innovators. Yesterday, during an activity where the senior innovators were learning about mentoring and how to be a good mentor, some of them expressed their concern that they aren't naturally good with kids. I think the senior innovators are underestimating themselves. I'm glad we were able to provide them with an opportunity to be mentors and leaders. This evening, we had a welcome and kickoff. After some inspiring remarks from President Maurer and Mark Riccobono, the chaperones and innovators went their separate ways. The chaperones had an opportunity to introduce themselves and mingle while the students had a little fractal fun, an activity in which students used six index cards to create a box, which was then connected with other boxes to create a bigger box, demonstrating the mathematical principle of a fractal. Investigation Journal Entry 10, July 26, 2012. Today, the first full day of the program, was awesome. The students spent the morning in innovation time working on their investigations. The senior innovators got a jump start on their investigations Wednesday before the other students arrived, so they were able to step in and help the junior innovators when they got stuck or had questions. The junior and senior innovators spent the afternoon in separate activities. Both groups had lessons on nanoscience, a STEM subject often not covered in the standard K-12 science curriculum. Each group also participated in a philosophy lesson. The younger students talked about the characteristics of successful blind people and then used craft supplies and braille labels to decorate a large paper person to symbolize the characteristics discussed. The senior innovators watched a humorous video about some of the random comments sighted people frequently pose to blind people. Then they discussed the various ways they could respond to the comments, keeping in mind that they may be the only blind person that sighted person ever interacts with. The chaperones also had a full day of learning. They learned about the programs and resources available to their families through the NFB Jernigan Institute. Dr. Schroeder offered remarks for the group about skills and confidence, the foundation for success. Two panels of blind adults covered things they wish their parents had known and discussed the fact that blind people can compete on terms of equality in STEM careers. The chaperones wrapped up their day with a hands-on, non-visual cooking activity. The learning didn't stop at 5 o'clock. The junior innovators and their chaperones headed to the Inner Harbor for a night on the town. This provided parents and students an opportunity to implement some of what they had learned during the day about independence. Senior innovators spent the evening hiking at a local park. The outdoor learning experience started with some advice from experienced blind hikers about alternative techniques that are helpful on the trail. A few of the students had never hiked before, and they were a bit tentative about the unpredictable terrain. In the end, however, everyone had a great time, and those who were hesitant at first gained confidence as they successfully navigated obstacles on the trail. A photo appears at this point, the caption, "Tamaya Jordan is lifted by Juliana Lee's hovercraft." Investigation Journal Entry 11, July 27, 2012. We just wrapped up another jam-packed day of learning. Students had another block of innovation time. Their investigations are coming along well. Bridges and hovercraft are taking shape, and some lovely pieces of fruit are well on their way to becoming batteries. One student is problem-solving why the ice cream maker isn't working properly. Another student, who is designing a tactile graphics tablet, is already on his third prototype. The theme of today was creative problem-solving. The students are learning firsthand that in STEM, things don't always happen the way you anticipated, and when you come up against a barrier, you have to rethink your plan. These lessons are valuable far beyond the walls of the STEM classroom. Two photos appear at this point. Photo 1, the caption, "Camille Perez explores a tunnel at the Columbus Center." Photo 2, the caption, "Ethan Solano works at the lab at the Columbus Center." In addition to innovation time, the students participated in various other experiments and activities. Both the junior and senior innovators had their optional engineering challenges today. The junior innovators also did a materials science lab in which they combined ingredients to make new toys and then determined which toy they thought would be most marketable. The younger students also learned about the characteristics of fingerprints by examining enlarged tactile images of their very own fingerprint. Senior innovators investigated whether or not a variety of foods had antimicrobial properties. By exposing the students to these activities in addition to their investigation, we provide the students with a broader view of STEM and the various alternative techniques used in those disciplines. All of the innovators had the chance of a lifetime today to get up close and personal with the NFB Blind Driver Challenge car and to talk in small groups with blind drivers Mark Riccobono and Anil Lewis. The students even got to sit in the driver's seat of the car and test the non-visual interfaces. I'm quite jealous. I've not yet had that opportunity myself. The innovators topped off their day with a field trip to a rock climbing gym where they did lots of problem solving. Several of the climbing walls had overhangs and obstacles on the wall that the students had to figure out how to get around. We didn't realize until we got to the gym that several of our junior innovators are part monkey. They practically sprinted up the walls. One of the students who ended up being a natural climber had resisted the idea of going climbing. He had never done such a thing and wasn't really interested in trying. But when we got to the gym and the energy level was high, he gave it a try. And not more than 30 seconds later, he was at the top of the wall, eager to come down so he could try another wall. The chaperones' day was fast-paced as well. They learned about problem-solving and structure discovery through a variety of hands-on cane travel activities. They now know how their children will be able to stow their new long white canes on the airplane or in a car, how to carry a tray and use a cane at the same time, and much more. Advocacy and the IEP process were also part of the chaperones' discussions today. The chaperones are gaining confidence as they soak up valuable information. Investigation Journal Entry 12, July 28, 2012. Today, we wrapped up NFB Project Innovation with a bang. The day started with the last session of innovation time. Students concluded their investigations and tabulated their data. They spent time deciding what they were going to show off at the Innovation Expo, an open house later in the day where chaperones, federationists, and members of the public would come to learn from the students. In the afternoon, the innovators had a blast experimenting with liquid nitrogen under the direction and supervision of instructor Hobie Wedler. After freezing an assortment of items from carnations to balloons, students tossed objects across the room and listened with delight to them shatter all over the floor. We found out that making a mess is tremendous fun, and you can learn a lot in the process. By far, the highlight of the day was the Innovation Expo. Students stood by their tables and explained in detail to visitors the investigation they had planned, what actually happened, and their conclusions. You could hear the pride in the children's voices as they taught the adults all about STEM. The chaperones were also proud of what their students had been able to accomplish under their own direction. One parent came running up to me and said, "See, I knew my son was bright and had the ability to learn. The school just doesn't believe in him." After the expo, one senior innovator pulled me aside and said, "Natalie, I am so proud of myself for doing this. I mean, I wasn't sure I was going to be able to do it on my own, but I did, and my project turned out even better than I had expected." As I walked around to learn from each student at the Innovation Expo, I asked everyone the same question. What is the coolest thing you learned from doing this investigation? The responses were a bit varied, but two common themes emerged. The students liked learning about problem solving and overcoming the unexpected. They also learned that, when they get to make decisions about their own learning, it is much more interesting. One student told me that, if the teachers had decided what she was going to learn about, they probably would have picked something boring like butterflies. Investigation Journal Entry 13, July 29, 2012. Results. Based on my observations, I think we proved our hypothesis. It was amazing to me how engaged the students were in the learning that was available to them in this program. They almost never needed reminders about where they were supposed to be or what they were supposed to be doing. I believe they were so engaged because they were driving the learning. They chose the topic of their investigation, and when they weren't working on their investigations, they chose the independent lab or optional activity that they wanted to participate in. The senior innovators, some of whom didn't think they were good at working with kids, really stepped up to the plate. They encouraged the junior innovators when they were frustrated that a part of their investigation hadn't worked out. They helped guide the junior innovators in finding answers to their questions without providing the answer. Perhaps most important, they modeled good blindness skills and a positive attitude about blindness for their younger counterparts. Like the innovators, we learned a lot by doing our investigation, NFB Project Innovation. We had to do a great deal of problem solving, too. What do you do to build rapport with students when they are shy about talking on the phone and you live thousands of miles from them? What do you do when the motors one of the students needs to build his space elevator is stuck on a boat coming from China and won't come in until after the program? Conclusion. When telling people about our plans for NFB Project Innovation, we often got the response, "Why? That seems like a lot of extra work." The Federation is made of people who take charge and are in control of their own lives. We don't sit around and wait for people to tell us what to do. We make things happen. We want the same for our young blind children. Our motivation for creating a program around student-initiated learning was twofold. First, we hypothesized that it would create a higher quality learning experience. Second, we wanted to empower our blind students to take charge of their learning and, by doing so, realize that they can take charge of their lives. We will continue to look for opportunities to incorporate student-initiated learning in our youth programs, in addition to providing environments in which students of all ages can teach and learn together. If you are organizing a youth program in your affiliate, you might consider incorporating these two elements to enhance your effort. If you'd like ideas about how to do so, contact Natalie Shaheen at nshaheen@nfb.org or 410-659-9314, extension 2293.
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2: Before we can talk intelligently about the problems of blindness or the potentialities of blind people, we must have a workable definition of blindness. Most of us are likely familiar with the generally accepted legal definition: visual acuity of not greater than 20 over 200 in the better eye with correction, or a field not subtending an angle of greater than 20 degrees. But this is not really a satisfactory definition. It is rather a way of recognizing in medical and measurable terms something which must be defined not medically or physically, but functionally. Putting to one side for a moment the medical terminology, what is blindness? Once I asked a group of high school students this question, and one of them replied, apparently believing that he was making a rather obvious statement, that a person is blind if he can't see. When the laughter subsided, I asked that student if he really meant what he said. He replied that he did. I then asked him whether he would consider a person blind who could see light, but who couldn't see objects. A person who would bump into things unless he used a cane, a dog, or some other travel aid, and who would, if he depended solely on the use of his eyesight, walk directly into a telephone pole or a fire plug. After some little hesitation, the student said that he would consider such a person to be blind. I agreed with him, and then went on to point out the obvious, that he literally did not mean that the definition of blindness was to be unable to see. I next told this student of a man I'd known who had, quote, normal 20/20 visual acuity in both eyes, but who had such an extreme case of sensitivity to light that he literally could not keep his eyes open at all. The slightest amount of light caused such excruciating pain that the only way he could open his eyes was by prying them open with his fingers. Nevertheless, this person, despite the excruciating pain he felt while doing it, could read the eye chart without difficulty. The reading showed that he had, quote, normal sight. This individual applied to the local welfare department for public assistance to the blind and was duly examined by the ophthalmologist. The question I put to the student was this: if you had been that ophthalmologist, would you have granted the aid or not? His answer was yes. Remember, I told him, under the law, you are forbidden to give aid to any person who is not actually blind. Would you still have granted the assistance? The student said that he would. Again, I agreed with him. But I pointed out that, far from his first facetious statement, what he was saying was this: it is possible for one to have perfect sight and still, in the physical, literal sense of the word, be blind. I then put a final question to the student. I asked him whether, if a sighted person were put into a vault which was absolutely dark, so that he could see nothing whatever, it would be accurate to refer to that sighted person as a blind man. After some hesitation and equivocation, the student said no. For a third time, I agreed with him. Then I asked him to examine what we had established. 1. To be blind does not mean that one cannot see. Here again, I must interrupt to say that I'm not speaking in spiritual or figurative terms, but in the most literal sense of the word. 2. It is possible for an individual to have perfect sight and yet be physically and literally blind. 3. It is possible for an individual not to be able to see at all and still be a sighted person. What then, in light of these seeming contradictions, is the definition of blindness? In my way of thinking, it is this: one is blind to the extent that he must devise alternative techniques to do efficiently those things which he would do with sight if he had normal vision. An individual may properly be said to be blind, or a blind person, when he has to devise so many alternative techniques, that is, if he is to function efficiently, that his pattern of daily living is substantially altered. It will be observed that I say alternative, not substitute techniques, for the word substitute connotes inferiority, and the alternative techniques employed by the blind person need not be inferior to visual techniques. In fact, some of them are superior. The usually accepted legal definition of blindness already given, that is, visual acuity of less than 20 over 200 with correction, or a field of less than 20 degrees, is simply one medical way of measuring and recognizing that anybody with better vision than the amount mentioned in the definition will, although he may have to devise some alternative techniques, likely not have to devise so many such techniques as to alter substantially his patterns of daily living. On the other hand, anyone with less vision than that mentioned in the legal definition will usually, I emphasize the word usually, for such is not always the case, need to devise so many such alternative techniques as to alter quite substantially his patterns of daily living. It may be of some interest to apply this standard to the three cases already discussed. First, what of the person who has light perception but sees little or nothing else? In at least one situation, he can function as a sighted person. If, before going to bed, he wishes to know whether the lights are out in his home, he can simply walk through the house and see. If he didn't have light perception, he would have to use some alternative technique: touch the bulb, tell by the position of the switch, have some sighted person give him the information, or devise some other method. However, this person is still quite properly referred to as a blind person. This one visual technique which he uses is such a small part of his overall pattern of daily living as to be negligible in the total picture. The patterns of his daily living are substantially altered. In the main, he employs alternative techniques to do those things which he would do with sight if he had normal vision. That is, he does if he functions efficiently. Next, let's consider the person who has normal visual acuity but cannot hold his eyes open because of his sensitivity to light. He must devise alternative techniques to do anything which he would do with sight if he had normal vision. he is quite properly considered to be a blind person. Finally, what of the sighted person who is put into a vault which has no light? Even though he can see nothing at all, he is still quite properly considered to be a sighted person. He uses the same techniques that any other sighted person would use in a similar situation. There are no visual techniques which can be used in such circumstances. In fact, if a blind person found himself in such a situation, he might very well have a variety of techniques to use. I repeat that, in my opinion, blindness can best be defined not physically or medically, but functionally or sociologically. The alternative techniques which must be learned are the same for those born blind as for those who become blind as adults. They are quite similar, or should be, for those who are totally blind, or nearly so, and those who are partially sighted, and yet are blind in the terms of the usually accepted legal definition. In other words, I believe that the complex distinctions which are often made between those who have partial sight and those who are totally blind, between those who have been blind from childhood and those who have become blind as adults, are largely meaningless. In fact, they are often harmful, since they place the wrong emphasis on blindness and its problems. Perhaps the greatest danger in the field of work for the blind today is the tendency to be hypnotized by jargon.
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4: A Debt to a Kid Named George by Debbie Kent Stein. Debbie Kent Stein is a professional writer. She's found success in a career in which most who attempt it fail. In A Debt to a Kid Named George, she explores in depth a question faced by many of us, whether blind or sighted, at some time or other in our lives. Do we cling to what seems safe and certain and pay the price for that security? Or do we take the risk and go for it? Here's what she says. I began my post-college career as a social worker. Once upon a time, about 20 years ago, I worked in a place called the University Settlement House in New York City, mostly doing counseling with parents and kids, people from the neighborhood which was on New York's Lower East Side. It was really a wonderful place to work in a lot of ways. It was very comfortable. It was like a big family. It was a great community-oriented sort of place, and all the kids who came in knew all of the social workers, and all the social workers knew all the kids. I'd been there for a few years, and one of the other social workers was getting ready to leave to go take a bigger and better job. She had been working with a boy named George who was about 12. When she was telling him that she was going to be leaving, she asked him if he could have a choice. Who would he like to have as his next social worker when she was gone? He thought about that for a while, and then he finally said, I want to work with Debbie. Helen asked him why. He said because she's blind, so she's not going to be able to find another job that easily, so she's not going to leave. This kid really had things pretty well worked out. A lot of people had left in his life, and he'd been doing a lot of thinking about this problem. He had figured out that there are people who are going places, and there are people who settle in for the duration. He had me pretty well much pegged as the kind who settles in. Apart from being amazed at George and really admiring his perceptiveness, I found the concept troubling. I had always seen myself as somebody who liked challenges and went out after new experiences. Here I was, this kid from the suburbs, working on the Lower East Side. People thought that was pretty adventurous, and I had allowed myself to think that I had come as far as I could go. I didn't like the idea of being the sort of person who just finds a nice comfy niche and stays there. But I had to admit I had run into a lot of roadblocks when I was looking for a social work job, the kind of roadblocks that all of us who are blind run into when we're job hunting. Job hunting was not my favorite thing. Now I had a job that I liked, and I did not care for the thought of ever leaving this nice little nest that I had at the University Settlement House. But at the same time, I didn't want to work there forever on the basis that there was nowhere else to go, and I was afraid to go anyplace else. This kid George really got me thinking. The more I thought, the more I started to realize that I really was ready to make a change. I knew that I wanted to do something creative. I wanted to write. I had been writing stories since I was old enough to hold a slate and stylus. I had kept journals since I was 15. I had been collecting my share of rejection slips since I was in college, sending stories out to the Atlantic and to the New Yorker, and getting them back. Now that I was working full-time as a social worker, I really wasn't doing much writing anymore. My whole life had gone in a very different direction. Well, even if you decide that you want to make a very serious commitment to writing, how do you go about doing that? I didn't have a clue until I spent a summer vacation in the town of San Miguel de Allende in the mountains of central Mexico. In San Miguel, there was a small American-run fine arts college which offered a lot of courses in creative writing, and there was also a thriving colony of foreign writers. During my vacation, I took some writing classes, and I wrote the first couple of chapters of a novel. As my departure time got closer and closer, I realized that I really wanted to stay where I was in San Miguel. I knew that there was a way that I could actually do it. I had saved enough money to live in Mexico for a year or two. This was back in the mid-70s when it was actually possible to live in New York and still save some money. I figured that if my writing venture didn't quite come through and I wasn't successful, I still had my social work degree and I could go back and look for a social work job again based on my education and experience. So I wasn't burning all my bridges. If I wanted to, I could go back and look for another job. So finally I went back to New York and handed in my resignation. I gave up my apartment. I packed all my worldly goods into my parents' attic and moved to Mexico. I remember one of my colleagues at the settlement house saying that he was so jealous that he almost hoped that I wouldn't have a good time. I spent the next few years living in San Miguel, writing and hanging out with other writers, and learning everything that I could about writing. The day-to-day, nitty-gritty aspects of making yourself stick to a schedule and get work done. The world of publishing, how to find an agent, and a whole host of things about which people were very willing and generous in sharing their experience. I completed my first book, which was a novel for teenagers about a blind girl who goes into a public high school program for the first time. I called it A Different Drummer, after the line from Thoreau's Walden about some people marching to the beat of a different drummer. I sent it off to Houghton Mifflin Company, and I waited for a few months, and back it came with a very nice rejection letter. All of a sudden, I thought, you know, I'm at a crossroads here. My money is running out, my confidence is running out, and I haven't sold a book. I've been here for 2 years. How long can I drop out of the real world? Maybe I need to go back. I might never sell a book, and even if I do, I might not be able to live on what I make. I started making plans to leave San Miguel and go back to New York. Ever since I had come to Mexico, I had been hearing about a woman named Margarita, who was supposed to be a bruja, which is a witch. She was supposed to be a white witch. People said that Margarita cured illnesses and told fortunes. She did all sorts of neat things that people were very impressed by. I thought, I have to meet this lady because this would be a terrific article that I could write for some publication. One afternoon, a friend who knew her took me to meet Margarita. We trekked out into the hills and found her in this little two-room hut out in the countryside with no electricity and no telephone or any kind of modern conveniences. There was this great big long line of people standing outside her door, waiting to get in and talk to her one at a time. They were all very serious and very intent. As I stood there in line, I thought, this really isn't a joke. She may not like the idea of this American coming in and trying to interview her for a Sunday supplement somewhere up in the States. I really better have a good reason to talk to her. So I started thinking, I've got to have a question to ask this lady. When I got in, she asked me why I had come. I said, well, I'm trying to make a decision in my life. I'm trying to decide whether I should stick with writing as a career or whether I should go back to New York and do social work again. She listened and said, well, what is this social work? What are you talking about? I said that I worked in an office. Then it occurred to me that she hadn't a clue about what an office was. So I said, it's sort of a room. And people come and talk to me about their problems, and they ask me questions, and I try to help. I try to give them some answers. The more I talked about this, the more it started to sound a lot like what Margarita was doing. The trouble was I had never had a line of people standing outside the door waiting to talk to me the way she did. Then she asked me a couple of leading questions. She said, when you are doing this social work, do you ever feel a great heat inside your head? I said, no, I don't remember that ever happening to me. She said, have you ever felt a great flash of lightning in front of your eyes? I said, no, I don't think so. I don't think that ever happened to me. Then she reached out and patted my hand very kindly, and she said, I think you should continue with your writing. I definitely got the feeling that she didn't think I was cut out for social work. Actually, my feelings were not at all hurt at that point because in her unique way, she had confirmed something for me which I knew was right. She had pointed me onward in the direction that I had already chosen. I didn't want to go back to social work. I wanted to continue with my writing. And sure enough, as the next couple of weeks went by, a job opened up for me in Mexico so that I was able to stay. I got my first book published, and I also got together with a fellow writer, Dick Stein, who is now my husband. Things sort of fell into place. In this age of layoffs and cutbacks, nobody's job is secure. Any kind of career change involves a substantial risk. And taking risks is not always a desirable thing to do in a world that seems more and more precarious every day. But risk-taking is part of growth, and growth is part of the life process that doesn't stop with physical maturity. As humans, we have a great need to meet new challenges, to learn, and that's something that lasts all our lives. As we go on, we need to face the possibility that we might indeed fail, and the consequences of failure can range from minor embarrassment to a loss of our livelihood. As blind people, I think we receive a lot of subtle and not so subtle warnings about taking risks. We are told all our lives, be careful, this might be dangerous, you might get hurt. It is not limited to crossing streets and handling sharp knives in the kitchen. It applies to taking emotional risks too. It's the blind teenager who is in the throes of her first crush, and people around her are saying, you know, I hate to see her go through this, I hate to see her get hurt. Crossing a street, dicing vegetables, falling in love. Almost any human activity could carry a warning label. I sense that people think somehow that as blind people we're in greater peril than others, that somehow we are less able to survive the hurts and disappointments that are part of life for everybody. We're all very aware that there is an appalling rate of unemployment among blind people. 70% is the figure that we hear all the time, and it's appalling and shocking. Those of us who do have jobs are among the lucky ones, the people who have had quality training and who have had opportunities that have allowed us to get to where we are. So it's no wonder a blind person who is fortunate enough to land a job is likely to cringe at the thought of letting go of that job to try to strive for promotion, to try to tackle a career change. But not to do so, not to allow ourselves that possibility, can actually be a betrayal of our inborn capacity for growth. If we cling to what we know and to what seems safe and certain, we give up on our need for challenge. There is a terrible price for that security, and that price is the possibility that we can become stagnant. We lose that spark that keeps the mind and the spirit alive and enables us to continue growing and learning throughout our lives. I'm not saying that everybody should just go hand in their resignations on Monday morning and cut out for Mexico. There are foolish risks. And there are calculated risks. It pays to calculate with a lot of thought and care. But I think we owe it to ourselves to develop to our fullest potential. We owe it to the world to try to make the greatest contribution that we can. As a writer, I've written fiction and nonfiction for children. I've written romances for teenagers. I've written books about kids who have more serious problems. I've written biographies. I've written books about states and books about countries and the history of the Vietnam War. Everything that I've written requires research and requires learning about new topics and presents me with a whole set of brand new challenges so that whatever I'm working on remains interesting and exciting. I didn't get to be successful writing in a vacuum. I owe an enormous debt to loving and supportive family, to the many friends who have believed in me, to the National Federation of the Blind for helping to create a climate in which blind people can hope to live full and rewarding lives. And I owe something to a kid named George, who lived on the Lower East Side, who helped me balance the need for security against the need to move on toward new horizons.
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5: Okay, we have a couple of more presentations this morning, and we're going to continue the financial discussion by inviting a gentleman to the stage for the first time. You know, access to financial services is really critical in living the lives that we want and competing in society. And oftentimes there are barriers in the financial services sector. We've talked about them in the past with some of our legal and advocacy work. Of course, if we're going back through the decades, we've worked on accessible ATMs and websites and other aspects of banking. Our next presenter is really changing the landscape of how to think about accessibility in financial services by engineering a company that is looking at how to use financial tools and financial technology to better drive opportunities for people with disabilities. And the National Federation of the Blind was happy to provide a contribution to help this venture get off the ground. The company is called Purple. Maybe he'll tell us why Purple. And he's already been talking to us about how we can find ways to use his platform to further the work of the organized blind movement. So I'd invite you, for his first time on our stage, to welcome the founder and chief executive officer of Purple. Here's John Siaka.

Good morning. Thank you to President Riccobono for inviting me and everyone at the NFB who helped bring this incredible convention to life, and all of you for being here and being part of such an incredible movement. My name is John Sioka. I'm the co-founder and CEO of Purple. I'm honored to be here today and excited to share the Purple story with you, what we've built, what's coming next, and most importantly, how we're working together to build a financial system that truly serves this community. At Purple, we build financial products for people with disabilities and their families to help them manage money, maximize benefits, and save for the future, all while protecting critical benefits. My journey into tech started with my older brother, Christian, who has Down syndrome. He's been the inspiration behind everything I've built. Growing up, I saw firsthand the barriers he faced, not because of his disability, but because the systems and tools around him weren't built for him. In middle school, I built my first app called My Voice. My Voice provided alternative augmentative communication, or AAC, to people with speech-impeding disabilities. The app was based on the picture exchange system, also known as PECS. The traditional PECS book involved the student physically picking images and forming a sentence that a teacher would then read out loud. Obviously, that's a time-consuming and frustrating process. My dad was a special educator, so I saw this over and over again with his students while sitting in his classroom after school. With My Voice, instead of shuffling through a physical book, students could drag and drop images into sentences, and the app would speak them aloud instantly. My Voice was used in classrooms across the country, helping students and adults find their voice and speak their needs. Later on, in high school, I built YouBelong, a social network designed specifically for people with disabilities and their families to connect. I started it after our family moved from New Jersey to Florida. Shout out to New Jersey and Florida. My brother had to leave his closest friends behind, and I saw how difficult the move was for him. So I wanted to create a safe, welcoming place where he could stay connected and meet new friends. Through these projects, I learned a powerful lesson. Technology can empower, but only when it's built with the community, not just for the community. As I listened to families and individuals using YouBelong, one topic came up again and again: money. Families would share stories about how hard it was to manage their benefits, how afraid they were of going over asset limits, and how confusing the rules were when trying to save even a little for the future. And I saw these same struggles at home as Christian became old enough to apply for benefits. My parents faced stacks of paperwork, hours on the phone, and constant fear of making a small mistake that could jeopardize his benefits. Or realized that while there were tools to support communication and connection, there was a huge gap when it came to financial tools designed with and for people with disabilities. When we talk about financial inclusion, we often think about simply opening a bank account. But for people with disabilities, true financial inclusion is about so much more. It's about being able to save without fear of losing benefits. It's about understanding complex rules in plain language. It's about being able to navigate benefits, income, and expenses independently and accessibly. It's about having the freedom to make financial choices and build security for the future. But today, the financial system isn't designed with these needs in mind. So let's talk about the asset limit. If you receive SSI benefits, you're limited to $2,000 in total assets across checking, savings, and investment accounts. This rule hasn't changed in decades. For many, it creates an impossible choice: save money and risk losing benefits, or spend everything each month and remain eligible. Last year alone, over 400,000 people lost their benefits because they crossed that $2,000 limit, often because of small things like working a few extra hours, a missed time deposit, or a small gift from family. When that happens, families lose critical monthly income, sometimes for months at a time, and must spend countless hours trying to fix the situation. In 2014, Congress introduced the Achieving a Better Life Experience Act, also known as ABLE, to provide a solution to this asset limit. ABLE accounts allow people with disabilities to save up to $100,000 in a tax-advantaged account without impacting their eligibility for benefits. You can contribute up to $19,000 per year, and funds can be used on a wide range of qualified disability expenses. And these include housing, transportation, assistive technology, education, and basic living expenses. And recent ABLE updates, like the permanent extension of ABLE to Work, allow working individuals to contribute even more beyond the standard annual limit, making it easier for people to build savings while maintaining employment. On paper,
ABLE accounts are an incredible tool. They help people build real financial security, but in reality, they haven't reached most of the people they were designed to help. Today, there are 8 million people eligible to save with an ABLE account, yet fewer than 200,000 have opened one. Why? Because the user experience is confusing and fragmented. State-run ABLE programs have outdated dashboards, enrollment flows are long and complicated, investment choices are poorly explained, and most importantly, these accounts weren't built with accessibility or lived experience at the center. Starting next year, ABLE eligibility will expand dramatically, from onset of disability before age 26 to onset before age 46. This change will add another 6 million people who can finally take advantage of these savings accounts, including 1 million disabled veterans. This is a huge opportunity. This is going to be a huge opportunity to reach 14 million people to save for a better life, but only if we build better, more accessible, more human-centered experiences. At Purple, we're working to reimagine the ABLE experience from the ground up. We're building the first integrated ABLE banking experience so that people can easily manage everyday spending and long-term savings in one accessible platform. At the end of each month, Purple will automatically move leftover funds into your ABLE account to help you stay under the asset limit before your next deposit arrives. And when you spend, we'll flag eligible expenses to make sure the money is coming from the most tax-advantaged account, giving you more control and confidence every step of the way. With ABLE fully integrated, we wanted to make sure every part of daily money management felt just as seamless. That's why we started with the Purple checking account and debit card, giving members a strong foundation for everyday spending while also making it easier to save for the future. The Purple checking account allows you to get your disability benefits earlier. You can set spending limits on your card, capture receipts and memos to stay compliant with SSA reporting requirements, and link your SNAP EBT card so you can manage all your balances in one place. Later this year, we'll be making our debit card even more accessible in partnership with MasterCard. We'll be leveraging MasterCard's Touch Card, a design that adds a distinctive notch to the card. This tactile feature makes it easier to identify the card in your wallet when paying at the point of sale, whether using the chip or a contactless tap. MasterCard has shown a commitment to accessibility not just through the touch card, but also through features like the recognizable MasterCard sound mark at checkout. This distinct sound lets people know their transaction has been successfully processed, an important cue for blind and low vision users to feel confident and secure when paying. This shared focus on accessibility is exactly why we love working with the MasterCard team. Together, we're working every day to make spending even more inclusive for everyone. Now, beyond the card itself, we've built a suite of features designed to empower members in every part of their lives. Our income monitoring feature helps you track your progress towards the SSA's substantial gainful activity limit, also known as the SGA limit. This is the amount of income you can earn while still remaining eligible for disability benefits. You can link any external account, and Purple will automatically watch for deposits and income, alerting you if you're approaching your individual limit. We also built document storage, a secure way to keep SSA notices, receipts, appointment notes, and other important disability-related paperwork all in one place. And we introduced Purple Companion, our AI assistant trained to help answer money management and benefits questions, helping users to make informed financial decisions without fear or guesswork. We're excited to keep improving Companion, building toward a future where AI and financial tools work hand in hand. But none of these features... But none of these features would exist without listening to the community. Early on, we spoke to hundreds of people with disabilities and their families. We heard about the fear of depositing a small check or working a few extra hours and accidentally losing benefits. We heard how overwhelming and confusing it can be to track income and expenses under strict benefit rules. And we heard the need for a simpler, clearer way to manage money without constant worry. And we've also had the pleasure of working with testers from the NFB's build program to put our software through real-world scenarios. Their feedback has helped us identify issues, improve navigation, and make meaningful progress toward a more accessible experience. We know that accessibility is a journey, and our software isn't perfect today, but it isn't an afterthought for us. It's a foundational principle. We're always learning from our members and working every day to make our tools more accessible for everyone. The idea of disability wisdom means designing with the community, not just for it.
It means recognizing that lived experience is expertise, and every piece of feedback, whether it's about the language we use, the way information is grouped on the screen, or how a notification sounds, is treated as essential knowledge that shapes our product. We see our members not as users, but as co-designers and partners in this work. That's how we make sure our tools truly support independence and that they reflect the real needs and goals of the community. We also know that these financial barriers don't exist in isolation. They're deeply connected to other systemic challenges like housing insecurity, healthcare access, employment discrimination, and a long history of policies that have limited financial independence for people with disabilities. We understand that a debit card and a savings account alone isn't enough to solve these issues, but we believe it's a start, a foundation to give people more control, more choices, and more opportunity to build stability for the future. Our hope is that by making these tools more accessible and removing some of the fear and confusion around money, we can help open doors to greater independence and empower people to focus on what really matters in their lives. As we look to the future, we're exploring ways to support even more savings tools like special needs trusts, so members have options beyond traditional accounts and choose what works best for them. We're working to make Purple a true one-stop hub by surfacing information about Medicaid waivers, other benefits programs, and resources that help families navigate complex systems with more confidence. And we're even thinking about how we can help members build credit, connect with employment opportunities, and access the tools they need to strengthen their financial security and independence on their own terms. Now, before I wrap, I'm excited to announce a special collaboration. Purple is partnering with the NFB to make it easier than ever for our members to support the organization. Later this year, Purple members will be able to set up recurring donations to the NFB by simply entering their Purple account email and phone number. Purple and NFB will handle the rest securely behind the scenes. No more hunting down and manually entering your routing and account number. This means more members can quickly support the advocacy and work that the NFB does every day. So stay tuned to your inbox for more information from the NFB team as we roll this out. At Purple, we believe that financial technology, when guided by disability wisdom, can be a tool for real collective action. It's not just about checking balances or moving money around. It's about independence, dignity, and having choices. It's about freeing people from systems designed to keep them in poverty and empowering them to dream bigger. When we build together, we make sure no one is left behind, and we move closer to a world where accessibility and financial equity aren't special features, but simply the standard. 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Your feedback is not just welcomed, but it's essential. Thank you for your time today. 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

0: fight those pesky rules that trip us up, you know? So, and I'm looking forward to getting more purple account members on the PAC plan. So that's...
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0: All right, this next presentation is From My Story to Our Story, A Life Shaped by Collective Action. This next gentleman is really truly embodies all of the things that our movement stands for when we talk about people living the life you want. I first started to get to know him in 2003 when Melissa and I moved across the country to Baltimore. He showed up at the National Center for the Blind a couple months before I was hired, which I often say I really appreciated because he could make all the mistakes before I did. But he truly has been a mentor in many ways to me, and it's an honor that we get to work, have gotten to work together now for over two decades. It took me some time to convince him that he should be our editor for the Braille Monitor, but I'm happy to say I finally did. And this gives me an opportunity to give a shout out to Gary and Debbie Wonder, who couldn't be with us at the convention. But as I said in the presidential report, Gary has been a great steward of this publication, and he has helped to mentor Chris into this role. Now, I've had the opportunity to get to know Chris as a marcher in the movement, but it occurred to me that many in this audience may not know him. And so I've asked him to come talk about his journey in the hopes that you will come to know the Chris Danielson that I know, and that you will understand that he is someone that genuinely wants to publish the stories, the thoughts, the hopes and dreams of members across this country, so that when you hear him in the future say he would like articles for the Braille Monitor, it's not just that he's trying to keep his boss happy, he really wants them. He really wants your stories, and I'm hopeful that in his sharing his story with you, that you'll find that he's someone you can rely on. He is not just an employee of the Federation. He serves as an officer in the National Federation of the Blind of Maryland. And if I might brag, he's president of my local chapter, the Greater Baltimore chapter. But most importantly, he's a good friend who doesn't simply see his work as a job, but as a mission. And I look forward to you getting to know better the editor of the Braille Monitor from Baltimore, Maryland. Here's Chris Danielson.

All week I've been wondering what my walk-up music was going to be. Very appropriate. Greetings to my Federation family. Good afternoon. Oh, you're very kind. When I was a kid, the first big Braille book that I remember reading, cover to cover, was a volume of children's poetry by Shel Silverstein. She's got the fan club in the audience, entitled Where the Sidewalk Ends. When I say it was a big book, I mean that it was more than 100 pages and it had

0: a hardcover, and that was a big deal to me at the time. I read the whole thing and then reread it and reread it and reread it until my parents finally insisted that it was time for us to send it back to the library. I think they were just really tired of hearing me read aloud from it. But I thought the poems in it were fantastic. For one thing, many of them were hilarious. For another, some of them were slightly irreverent and even a little bit dirty. Now, that's dirty to a 7-year-old. They're not actually dirty. But, you know, when you see words like toilet in a book when you're 7 years old, you know, it gives you a little thrill. Also, I started to have fun trying my hand at writing poetry of my own. And so I think the book really started me on the path to truly loving words and reading and writing Braille. Finally, some of the poems stuck with me for reasons I couldn't put my finger on at the time. Partly they were easy to remember, but as I reread the book over the years, I am one of those adults who still likes to read Kidlit, by the way, I realized they were after more than trying to make me laugh. So here's one of them I want to share with you. Listen to the mustn'ts, child. Listen to the don'ts. Listen to the shouldn'ts, the impossibles, the won'ts. Listen to the never haves. Then listen close to me. Anything can happen, child. Anything can be. Okay, it's not Shakespeare. But it spoke to me then, and it speaks to me now. I think it was Silverstein's way of trying to help kids understand that while they should listen to what they are told, it's important to realize that there are different perspectives and possibilities. As blind people, we hear a lot of mustn'ts, don'ts, shouldn'ts, impossibles, won'ts, and never haves, and not just when we're kids. We hear things like, I won't take your guide dog in my car. We've never had a blind person do this job or participate in this activity. You shouldn't expect us to accommodate you and treat you as an equal, and instead you have to accept your limitations. It's impossible for a blind person to be a insert name of dream being crushed. Because we hear the shouldn'ts, the won'ts, the impossibles, and so forth so often, it's important for us to hear a different message. The message with which Silverstein concludes his poem, anything can happen, anything can be. Or, as we put it in the National Federation of the Blind, the Blind People's Movement, you can live the life you want. But it's not enough to keep repeating the message. We need to make it real for each other and for all blind people. That's what we do. And one of the many ways we do that is through our lived experiences, or to put it more simply, through our stories. Stories of challenges met, of hurdles jumped, of legal victories won, of innovative techniques and technologies developed, like the gentleman who was speaking before me, and of the very personal and powerful triumph of people discovering that it is okay to be blind. We are now at our convention, the space we create together where we tell these stories to each other, both from the stage, here, and in the thousands of conversations that we have throughout the week. When we're not at convention, we do tell our stories in our affiliates and in our chapter meetings. But there are plenty of blind people who haven't heard our message yet. And often, even we need a shot in the arm when no one is around. And maybe someone in our community hasn't succeeded in a career thought to be off limits to us, but there may be someone in our larger movement who has. maybe someone we haven't met has just the words of encouragement we need at a critical moment. And maybe we just want to catch up on the latest developments in our movement from across its whole length and breadth. Listening is critical, and conversation is stimulating, but the written word allows stories and ideas to reach even more people, to be transmitted in more ways. Of course, nowadays we can listen from far away too, but there is still something important about the written word and about the thought that goes into putting words together to tell a story meaningfully. That is the reason for the Braille Monitor, the magazine of the blind people's movement. I read my first issue of our magazine during my senior year in high school. I had applied for a National Federation of the Blind scholarship, and I received a box of materials that was mailed out to all applicants. In it were cassettes of the April-May 1989 issue of the magazine. I don't remember that, by the way. I looked it up, which issue it was. I read with astonishment the story of how the late Rami Rabi was denied a foreign service post by the United States State Department on the basis of blindness, despite his fluency in multiple languages and his exemplary performance on the various tests that he had to take repeatedly as part of the application process. This resulted in a congressional hearing, the full recording of which was included on the tapes. I think this was the first time I truly understood that a blind person, no matter how accomplished, could nonetheless still experience blatant discrimination. It was also the first time I understood that there was an organization of blind people fighting that discrimination, an organization whose collective voice was powerful enough to convince a congressional committee chairperson to hold a hearing on the issue and listen to Mr. Rabi and others call for change. I didn't win an NFB scholarship that year. In fact, I didn't become a finalist until my third attempt. So if you're out there discouraged that your application didn't get you in this year's class, keep trying. I did, however, continue to receive our flagship magazine. I remember reading another article about the Louisiana Center for the Blind. I thought that its training regimen seemed very different from anything I had experienced, and I may have even wondered for a minute whether that kind of intensive training was something I should consider. But I didn't really think about it more until a few years later. But I was already impressed enough with the Federation and convinced of the need for it to attend the South Carolina Convention that took place in... Where are you, South Carolina? That took place in August of 1989 and joined the state student division. At some point, I became the treasurer of that division, and somehow I managed to keep the books in order, although words rather than numbers are my strong suit. I kept applying for both state and national scholarships and got a state one before finally becoming part of the 1991 scholarship class. One of the other people in that class was our first vice president and chair of our board and gracious host, Pam Allen. That convention was also right here in New Orleans, and it changed my life. I know that sounds like a cliche, but like most cliches, it has become one because there is truth in it. Let me try to explain the particular way in which my life changed. Growing up, I didn't experience a lot of those mustn'ts and don'ts with respect to my blindness, at least not from my family, and surprisingly enough, not in school. Because I was perceived, at least certain aspects of school, because I was perceived as academically gifted, certain things were assumed, that I would prepare for college and have a professional career. Sure, I had my fair share, English words, Danielson, of frustrations, but I had plenty of support and high expectations, too. I even had what I now realize was better access than many to decent skills training. That's thanks to my parents, who fought hard in lots of ways that I didn't even realize were occurring at the time to make sure I got a good education and all of the right support services. Nobody wanted to be on the wrong side of my mom, Cynthia, or my late father, Lieutenant Colonel Theodore S. Ted Danielson. Incidentally, they didn't want to get on the wrong side of my big sister, Lane, either, who was not having anybody disrespecting her little brother or calling him names, unless, of course, she was the one doing it. So I came to the 1991 convention feeling like I was in pretty good shape. But I met many blind people who had achieved things I had never thought blind people could achieve. And I got my first inkling that my blindness, Bennett Prowse knows this, by the way, he was my first mentor. And I got my first inkling that my blindness skills were perhaps not commensurate with my beliefs and ambitions. I found that with my short folding aluminum cane and less confidence and confidence than other travelers, I could barely keep up, literally, with the blind mentors who I was assigned to spend each day. In fact, I usually became separated from them and had to find them again. After chasing one such mentor through the mall that was attached to the Hyatt Hotel we were staying at, and finally arriving at the spot in the food court where we had agreed to have lunch, I sat down with her. She was Melody Lindsay then, by the way. You remember somebody's name when you've been yelling it all day to find them, by the way. But she's still a good friend. She's Melody Roan now, as is her husband, Mark. And I was with some colleagues of hers as well. And they included Joanne Wilson, who was the LCB director at the time, and the late and beloved Jerry Whittle, the center's Braille instructor. It was Joanne who finally told me what I had probably needed to hear for a while. Chris, you're very smart, and you've got plenty of guts, but you're just not a very good cane traveler, and you have some other blindness skill issues. I think you should consider coming to Louisiana. I told Joanne that I would think about it, and I may have even meant it at the time. But when I returned to school at Furman University in the fall, hi, Kenya, who's also an alum, it became the furthest thing from my mind. But then something else happened that gave me a gut check. In the spring of 1992, I was encouraged by my faculty advisor to pursue a Washington, D.C. internship as part of my major in political science. As I reviewed the application materials, however, I became alarmed. While housing would be provided, I would be on my own for the summer, expected to do my own shopping, prepare or acquire my own meals, and manage transportation to and from my internship location. I wasn't at all sure I could do these things, at least not relying too much on the patience and kind-heartedness of my fellow students. So instead of completing the application, I called Dr. Wilson and told her that I wanted to come to the Louisiana Center for the Blind. The fact that I decided to go to LCB is a critical step in my journey, but it isn't the final step. I learned a lot that summer and fall of 1992, but I realized later that what I learned was only the beginning. LCB, of course, enmeshed me deeper in the Federation than I had ever been before, but even after completing my training there, I never imagined that I would one day work for the movement and ultimately become the editor of its flagship magazine. First, I went to law school, where I did all right, but fought a battle with Hodgkin's disease in my second year and then tried my hand at practicing law for 6 years once I graduated. Like a lot of us, I struggled to find employment in my chosen profession. In fact, a law firm that seemed eager to interview me canceled the scheduled interview when I chose to disclose my blindness in advance. Because I was at the beginning of my legal career, I was advised and decided not to start out by suing that law firm. So I wound up hanging out my own shingle, sharing office space with two other attorneys, my good friend Parnell Diggs and his father, Bill Diggs. But I didn't really enjoy it as much as I thought I would, and felt like I was only modestly successful at it. My income was certainly modest, and that's probably an exaggeration. In the summer of 2003, I started looking for other opportunities, and that led to a conversation facilitated by Donald C. Capps, the president of South Carolina, with our immediate past national president, Dr. Mark Maurer. I had written over time a few pieces for the Monitor and done some other writing and communication work on behalf of the South Carolina affiliate, where I was on the board, and Dr. Maurer thought I could enhance our communications efforts. So that's how I ended up starting what ultimately became our blog, The Voice of the Nation's Blind, and then working with John Perret, another terrific mentor and friend, on our public relations efforts. Our current president, Mark Riccobono, as he said, came to work for the Federation a couple of months after I did. He has been a terrific friend and mentor to me as well, and he is gracious in saying that I also mentored him, even if he jokes that I made the mistakes that he could avoid making. He was always encouraging when he had the opportunity to say something about my work, and I suppose at some point he got the idea that I might make a future editor of our flagship magazine. I sincerely thank him for his friendship and for his trust, and for the high honor that I now have of curating each issue containing our stories and helping plan the future of the Braille Monitor. Now, before I go on, I want to mention a few things, a few people, rather. I work with a terrific team. Our team lead, Stephanie Cascone, who is our Director of Communications and Marketing. Aaron Rodney, who is our web wizard. Will Schwatka, who among many, many other things, records each issue of the Monitor for audio and podcast listeners. Our art director, Suzanne Schillwachter, who makes each issue look beautiful. Danielle D.W. Williams, who does all things social media and now produces the podcast, the Nation's Blind podcast. And I also need to thank our excellent proofreaders, Joe Miller and Lorraine Rovig. And I cannot go further without expressing my own love and gratitude to Gary Wunder, who not only edited the Monitor for 15 years, but helped me in too many ways to count to prepare for the job, is still a contributor, and is also my sounding board, a constant source of encouragement, and my dear friend. Gary, love you, man. Now, some of you are thinking, okay, he said something about the future. What do you mean? What are you going to do to our Monitor? What are you going to do? Well, first of all, let me say that the magazine of our movement will still have the things you have come to expect, especially stories that motivate all of us to live the lives we want, thoughtful articles about our philosophy, articles exploring technology, alternative techniques, and tips for living our best lives as blind people, and much more. Of course, I need all of you to contribute those articles. I think I've contributed to every issue that has come out since I became editor, but believe me, I can't write all the content and don't even want to. The Monitor is the magazine of our movement, and because that is its function, it needs to speak to and for all of us. It can't do that unless all of us are willing to contribute to it. And yes, I said all of us. I know what you're thinking. I'm not a good writer. I have nothing to say. If you're thinking that, you're wrong. First of all, you don't need to be Shakespeare or even Shel Silverstein. You just need to have a story you want to tell or an idea you want to express. Just put it down in the best form you can and send it along. Or give me a call and let me know what you want to contribute. And we'll figure out how to make it happen. Maybe that means I'll interview you and either publish the interview transcript or turn it into an article. Maybe it means you'll direct us to someone else who can take on the task of writing. It may even mean that we present your views in a way we haven't tried before. Whatever happens, understand that your voice is important, no, critical. We don't have a big monitor staff, and even if we did, it would be critical for us to reflect the voices of the members and allies who make our movement what it is. Your Braille monitor needs you. It can't be the magazine of our movement without you. Don't say to yourself, I mustn't presume to write for our magazine. I don't have anything to say. It's impossible for me to put my ideas into words. I've never done anything like this before. The truth is, you can be the next contributor, new contributor to the monitor, and I hope that you will. Even if you don't contribute an entire article, you may have information that we need. One of the things that Gary has often mentioned to me, and President Riccobono as well, is that the monitor needs to remain the source of journalism that exposes what's happening throughout the blindness field. But we have a small staff, and all journalists for big publications or smaller ones need sources. We need to know what's going on in your affiliates, not only the successes that you're having, but the concerns that are arising. For example, with your agencies serving the blind, what local or state legislation are you pursuing and why? What battles are you fighting against discrimination and what victories have you won? What's happening in your state or territory that may reflect a growing trend we need to be aware of? And what's the good news? Who has surprised you by welcoming blind people without hesitation to participate in an activity where others might discriminate? Where and when did you find a new and perhaps unexpected ally? We need your tips so we can follow up. Or we even need your own original reporting, backed up, of course, by responsible sourcing. So what about that future? Well, one thing that we want to ensure happens is that the Braille Monitor is a source of the latest and greatest ideas, information, and motivation that the Federation has to offer. Since 1957, the Monitor has been a magazine that has been issued more or less on a regular schedule and more or less in three formats, print, Braille, and audio. In the age when every other periodical was distributed primarily in print, that served us well. But information moves much faster these days, and even legacy magazines that are print only, which the Monitor has never been, are supplementing the editions they mail to their subscribers with digital content. So we're going to start doing that with the Monitor. Indeed, you can already get a sneak preview. If you go to the Braille Monitor page on the Federation website right now, you will see a new section called Early Access Read Now. Here, we are going to start posting some content that hasn't yet been published in the Braille, print or audio editions of our magazine, and updates to articles that we have published. Some version of much of this content will ultimately appear in our regular editions as well, but the idea here is for the Monitor to web page to become a resource that you can check at any time to get up-to-date information. In addition to new original content, the page connects to our press room and may connect to other resources as well. Monitor Early Access is just the first step in what we hope will be a continuing process that will make our flagship magazine more timely and relevant than ever. We look forward to your feedback on what we do with it and your ideas and on how we can make it better. The final thing I want to say to you is this. If I didn't say your name somewhere in this speech, as my good friend Anil Lewis says, charge it to my head and not my heart. So many of you have given me love and encouragement over the years, and I love every member of my Federation family with all of my being. I also want to say, we want the Monitor to continue to be the forum where blind people throughout our movement discuss the issues that are important to us. And you don't even need to write an article to contribute to that discussion. You can write a letter to the editor. I know that guy, responding to something you've read. Our magazine has been and should be a place where we talk to each other and exchange ideas, even brand new ones. Are you thinking of bringing a resolution before next year's convention? Outline your idea in a Monitor article first, and let us together see what feedback it receives. Do you think a change in direction is needed in some area? It's fine to say so. Even in the pages of our magazine, the Monitor isn't just our house organ. It's our public square. At least that's what I'm committed to, providing, of course, that we all remain civil, respectful, and everything reflects our core values and code of conduct and the love that we have for each other. The Braille Monitor is our magazine where we tell our stories, exchange our ideas, and plan our future. It is the magazine of our movement. I am in its editor. But like all of my colleagues on the Federation staff, I have the honor of doing that job on your behalf. Like everything else we do, the Braille Monitor is and will be what all of us make it. It is our way of speaking to each other, but also of speaking to the rest of the blindness field and to the public. Let's go build our Braille Monitor, and let's go build the National Federation of the Blind.
1: 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Thank you, sir.
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3: Remarks by Mark Maurer. A photo appears on the page, the caption, Mark Maurer. Scott LaBarre was first, and always, a friend. He had many talents. He was physically fit. He could pick up barbells weighing more than 60 pounds in each hand and do with them whatever he wanted. He loved music, and he explored many different genres. He traveled throughout the United States to inspire others and to represent his clients, and he visited many other parts of the world for the same reason. His memory was prodigious, and he had an excellent grasp of the law. He had a commanding voice and a talent for oratory. He was a joyful human being and a fierce negotiator. His grasp of politics was thorough, and he used his comprehension of the topic to influence policy in Colorado, in the United States, and beyond our borders. Along with all of these talents, he had a warm and generous spirit. He was a friend. He wanted to help. He gave of himself to do exactly that, and on those rare occasions, when he could not achieve his objectives, he felt personal and profound pain. The majority of human beings think of blindness as a medical matter, and certainly when the process of losing vision is underway, it is important to seek medical attention to prevent the loss of vision. However, when blindness has come to a human being and no medical attention will change this, blindness is no longer medical but entirely something else. Those who become blind have talent, but often this is not recognized. Consequently, blind people are routinely prevented from full participation in the activities that other people take for granted. Scott LaBarre got the challenging assignment to change the comprehension of the legal community with respect to blindness and disability. People with disabilities have a right to full participation in society, but the judges rarely know this. Many lawyers do not know about the talents of people who have disabilities. The topic has never been considered seriously in their lives. This is not astonishing because the notion that blind people are without ability is fairly well entrenched in the thought processes of American culture. Judges rarely encounter people with disabilities. Scott was assigned the task to change this. He served as part of the American Bar Association, at least in part, to bring the reality of disability to lawyers, to help lawyers comprehend that people with disabilities have talent and the right to use that talent. He represented clients in court who possessed disabilities. If judges haven't met competent people with disabilities, how can they escape the prejudice? Furthermore, how can judges know if the lawyers don't? Teach the lawyers, and the judges will know. In the case of employment, the law says that an employee may not be denied employment if that employee possesses the bona fide occupational qualifications to do the work. Even if the person does possess these qualifications, an employer may deny employment if it can demonstrate a safety threat. The assertion of danger alone is not enough. There must be evidence showing that something really is dangerous, not just a claim that somebody is worried that it could be. Well over 90% of employment cases brought on behalf of disabled workers are lost. Consequently, any lawyer who brings an employment case faces an enormous challenge. In 2011, the National Federation of the Blind sponsored a case of discrimination on behalf of a blind employee, Frank Hone, who had been fired by his employer, Burlington Northern Santa Fe Railways, because they said he was blind and his blindness created a danger in the workplace. Scott LaBarre did the legal work. After a trial that lasted 7 days, the case was lost. In the Court of Appeals, the case was lost once again. The evidence in the case showed that Frank Hone had been working for Burlington Northern doing machinist repairs on locomotives for 7 years. He had an excellent safety record on the job, he did his work well and in a timely manner. When the company discovered that he was blind, they fired him. No evidence came out at trial that his safety record was poor, that he had been injured on the job, that anybody else had been injured on the job because of him, or that his performance had created the likelihood of injury on the job. However, three doctors who had never observed this employee doing his work testified that it is unsafe for a blind person to do it, and the jury believed the doctors. When it came to the Court of Appeals, the judge who wrote the opinion said, "A reasonable jury could find that Hone's vision impairments precluded him not only from performing the essential functions safely, but performing them at all. Blindness alone can be cited, according to this court, as a valid challenge to employment, at least employment working to repair locomotives." It is fair to presume that the judges who heard this case know relatively little about repairing locomotives, less about blindness, and nothing at all about how blind people repair locomotives. The same is undoubtedly true of the jury. The members of the jury know about doctors, and much of the time they trust them. However, although the doctors know something about diseases of the eye, they know nothing about blindness and the talents of blind people. This is not their area of knowledge and expertise. The conclusion is inescapable. The decision in the trial court rested not on evidence, but on prejudice. Scott LaBarre managed this case, and he felt the loss deeply. He knew that the decision was not based on evidence. He knew that the medical model did not apply, but that the judge had made him participate in a case which was based upon the wrong standard. However, he also knew that the enormous challenge to eliminate prejudice from the minds of the witnesses, the judge, and the jury must be accepted. A case involving a blind employee is, for many judges, a once-in-a-lifetime experience. If we refuse to increase this number for the judges, they will never come to have the depth of experience that gives them adequate background to make decisions fairly based upon the evidence presented. Scott LaBarre also had his joyful cases. Annan Karen is a blind person who was accepted for matriculation at the Palmer College of Chiropractic in Davenport, Iowa. After Aaron Cannon had paid his money, had participated in classes, and had succeeded in meeting school requirements, the Palmer College officials told him he wasn't really qualified. They said he did not have sufficient sense of vision, and they threw him out. After negotiations failed, we brought an administrative complaint, which proceeded through many layers of decision-making, but in 2010, we won. Palmer appealed to court, and a judge decided that no blind person can become a chiropractor. The evidence presented that blind people all over the nation are doing this job made no difference to the judge. We proceeded to the Iowa Supreme Court. The decision of the Supreme Court fills more than 40 pages. Some of the language of the decision is on point. It contains a review of state and federal law regarding discrimination involving disability. However, the dissenting opinions exhibit some of the most obtuse, obnoxious, and prejudicial comments ever written about blindness. Scott Labar served as our champion. 5 of the 7 judges on the court declared that discrimination against the blind in colleges in the state of Iowa will not be tolerated. Aaron Cannon can go to school. Furthermore, he was awarded damages for the injuries he suffered. The reports of the case tell us that Scott Labar's performance was stellar. Then there was the Marrakesh Treaty. Blind people have been battling to get access to books for as long as anybody can remember. The World Blind Union, which includes blind people from the United States, suggested that a treaty be created to permit sharing of accessible reading matter for the blind across country borders, but organizations representing copyright holders objected. Senior officials in the Obama administration told members of the National Federation of the Blind that a treaty could not be adopted. Treaties, they said, take forever. Even if they are adopted by some kind of diplomatic conference, it is virtually impossible to get them through the Senate. They wanted us to accept what they called a soft law approach, but we decided to seek full recognition under international law. Scott Labar was our negotiator. The diplomatic conference to address the question of creating a treaty to permit written materials to be shared across country borders occurred in Marrakesh, Morocco in 2013. The plan was that the meeting would take place in June. I was then serving as president of the National Federation of the Blind, and the convention of the organization was to take place in early July. Scott Labar told me to hold a place on the convention agenda to discuss the treaty. I asked him if he was sure there would be one, to which he responded, "Certainly." When he arrived in Marrakesh, there were 37 unsolved problems facing adoption of the treaty. In less than 2 weeks, Scott and his colleagues had persuaded the delegates to accept language solving all 37. Within a few years, the treaty came before the Foreign Relations Committee of the Senate. At the hearing that occurred, the chairman of the committee said that in a most unusual occurrence in Washington, there was unanimity among the committee members regarding the adoption of the treaty, and it was sent forward to the Senate floor for ratification. Scott Labar served on the Accessible Books Consortium, which has made 730,000 books available to the blind to date, which would not have been without his magnificent work. Scott Labar's work to improve lives for human beings was enormous. All that he did could not have been accomplished without his robust personality. He was a friend. He wanted to give to others. He cared profoundly, deeply. I enjoyed the interplay of his thoughts, the intricacy of his mind, his insatiable curiosity. But I loved his heart and his indomitable spirit. I am joyful that he was my friend.
4: Letting the world know that blindness is not the characteristic that holds us back. We're NFBRN, the National Federation of the Blind Radio Network.
3: Of Little Faith, A Troubling Trend with Blindness Professionals by Lisa Ferris. From the editor, Lisa Ferris was first introduced to the NFB when she was a student at the Nebraska Commission for the Blind Training Center. The philosophy she learned there has informed her life ever since. She went on to get a master's in education with a concentration in multiple disabilities and deafblindness. She is deafblind herself and works alongside her husband at Miles Access Skills Training, their assistive technology consulting and training business. She is a member of the Portland Central Chapter of the Oregon affiliate of the NFB, as well as the Oregon Parents Division. Here is her story about traveling through an education system that often offered messages that made her bite her tongue to get through. It is also a story of taking the best that the system had to offer, enhancing and correcting its message when it wasn't consistent with her life and her experience with other blind people, and creating a business that provides the kind of service that enriches the lives of blind people and helps them raise the bar for us all. Attending college courses in my special education major as a deafblind person was a bit of a trip. I was always the only one who was disabled in my classes. I would sit there and listen to third-person descriptions of people like me, deafblind or otherwise disabled people, as my face turned flush and the hairs on my neck stood on end. I could feel people averting their gaze. The class grew silent and uncomfortable if I disagreed too vocally. At the same time, I had to fight for a semblance of professional belonging. I had to carefully balance my strong urge to speak up on behalf of my disabled peers while trying to maintain a professional distance in order to fit in and not be the gimp with a chip on her shoulder. So I listened as I was told that blind and deaf people could only hope to be as literate as a third-grade reader and that it was certain that we would face isolation, depression, anxiety, and a low quality of life. Most of us, or them, in the vernacular of my classes, those people would live a life below poverty level, be un- or underemployed, and only be able to live independently with lifelong services and supports from professionals. It was very bleak for them, but how wonderful it was that there were saviors like us. We were the special people who were going to come in and intervene and improve the lives of this poor lot. They were to be pitied, and we were to save them. Once I sat through a guest lecture from one of these saviors. She was a teacher of the vision impaired, TVI, who was hailed as a wonderful, special person who was helping the blind in her district so much. At the time, I was a volunteer in a mainstream organization that focused on adult literacy. I was asked by the organization to work with one of her former students. He was 18 years old, couldn't read, spell, dish up a plate, or tie his shoes. He was not cognitively disabled. He was very intelligent and well-read, using talking books. I taught him how to read and write Braille in 6 months and how to tie his shoes in 15 minutes. No one had ever taught him before, he said. This was when I learned to be cautiously critical of every single thing I learned in college. The content of the courses that earned me a bachelor's and master's degree in special education were not totally without merit. I did learn some things. I learned about statistics, standard deviations, and assessment Basel and ceiling scores. I learned about laws such as the Individuals with Disabilities Education Act and how to comply with its required tedious IEPs. I learned some useful skills like how to break down a task into its smallest components and how to make a multimodal communication system for non-symbolic or nonverbal communicators. I learned about methods of functional assessment and positive behavior supports for students with violent and difficult behaviors. Some of this has been worthwhile and useful over the years. What I didn't learn, at least from my college courses, was anything useful about actual kids and adults with disabilities. All the descriptions of third-grade reading levels and poverty rates and the prevalence of depression may have been statistically true, but the implication was that this was just inherent to the disability itself. The pathology of disability was that it was bad, a deficit that could be mitigated somewhat but never completely overcome. There was only so much anyone could do to really help a blind person. Those few really successful disabled people we knew about were the outliers. Super Crips who had, through sheer grit and incredible talent, achieved amazing things such as having a career, a family, an independent lifestyle. Basically, what is considered average for everyone else was considered outstanding for the disabled. A disturbing trend. Even now, in my career as a skills trainer, consultant for people with vision loss, I see this attitude. The talk has gotten more upbeat and less bleak. Now when I go speak at conferences for TVI teachers, I hear words like independence, exemplary outcomes, and high expectations. It all sounds wonderful. How things have changed. But then, during the lunch breaks and hall discussions, I hear it. You do not have to scratch too far below the surface to find that these high expectations have a definite limit in the minds of many TVIs. Oh, you know never to go out in the dark without a person to help you, I hear a teacher telling a college student who has night blindness. We can't teach these blind people anything. They won't learn, says a teacher to another group of teachers as they nod their heads in frustration. I had to do my 2 hours of CEUs, bracket continuing education units, close bracket, under blindfold, says an orientation and mobility instructor. I hated every minute of it and was scared to death to cross a busy street. Thank goodness I only have to know how to teach it and not to do it, she continues to the nods and empathetic laughter of her colleagues. It is hard for me to sit and silently observe that we have changed the public talk, but not the deeply held feelings about the people we teachers and rehabilitators are educated and paid to serve. My partner and I teach adults with vision loss and sometimes other disabilities to use assistive technology. Many of our clients are older, private pay clients who do not qualify for state services because they are retired. Newly blinded, they wish to stay independent and maintain their homes and relationships. Some of them are not tech-savvy, but they tend to learn quickly. We also have contracts with many different organizations to teach working-age blind people the assistive technology that will help them become employable again. Some of these clients are newly blind due to accident or disease. Others have grown up with vision impairment and came out of the special education system. We started to notice a pattern. The ones who came out of the school system and grew up blind were more likely to lack a fundamental level of proactivity and, I'll call it, wherewithal, with their skill building. Now some will say learning is easier for those who used to be able to see, and there is truth to that. Having some visual references, even if fuzzy and long ago, does help when communicating learning material in a visual world. It can take more effort, more descriptive language, more tactile interventions, and other strategies to teach a visual concept to someone with no visual experience. But that isn't what I'm talking about. I'm talking about a lack of initiative, a dependence on task-analyzed lists and steps, and the teacher to turn to at every instance of frustration. Of course, this is a generalized observation, a trend. There are people who have been blind since birth who don't display these traits. At first, I thought this was a mistake in teaching method, an overemphasis on task analysis and an underemphasis on problem solving. Task analysis is the method of breaking down a task into very specific subtasks and providing step-by-step instruction to each one in a routine. This can be a very effective method to teach some students with developmental disabilities who need really concrete and consistent instruction. It can also help in the initial learning of brand new, unfamiliar material to get started up the learning curve. Learning how to create task-analyzed learning programs is big in special education. Maybe, I thought, the use of task analysis has been overgeneralized to the extreme with students who have vision impairments. But then, when I started working with and watching TVIs more closely, I started to realize that they weren't overusing task analysis as a learning strategy. Instead, they were task-analyzing skill sets because they themselves knew the skill only on a very basic, step-by-step, look-at-the-user-manual level. Most TVIs and orientation and mobility instructors seem to have only a cursory or very basic knowledge of the skills they are teaching. Because they are only at a sort of beginner's step-by-step level with blindness skills, that is how they teach them. There is no teaching to full expert mastery at a problem-solving, synergistic level because they never got there themselves. Now again, this is a trend I see. I also know both blind and sighted TVIs who are highly skilled at what they teach and have achieved mastery and automaticity with blindness skills. Blindness skills, the building blocks to success. Blindness skills, or alternative techniques of blindness, are non-visual methods to accomplish the same things others commonly do with vision. With a few exceptions, there is a way for the average blind or low-vision person to accomplish pretty much everything a sighted person can. These skills range from Braille to using screen readers on computers to cooking and sewing, home maintenance, traveling and transportation, to managing health, to advocating for accommodations and fair treatment for oneself. All are good, solid, dependable skills that do take practice to learn, and most are completely mistrusted and misunderstood by the general public and by many blindness professionals. When you are blind, not a day goes by when you don't get told that what you do is amazing and no one knows how you do it. There is no way they could ever do what you do. The flip side is that not a day goes by when you've done something normal, like gone to the store, cooked dinner, gotten dressed, whatever, and you get told that you couldn't have done that by yourself. Where is your sighted helpmate who helped you? You need a sighted person. The skills of blindness are just not truly trusted or believed in by most sighted people. Many sighted people have only just had seconds or minutes of experience under non-visual conditions and have had no instruction in blindness skills. TVIs and O&M instructors often have had only a few hours or days. It's not surprising that the skills are not well understood. But it is difficult that, unlike other unique skills, people often refuse to take your word for your competence in them and how effective they are. Think of a skill that is a little unusual to have. Maybe being able to figure skate well enough to do some jumps and spins, or playing a harp or piano, or running a marathon. Most people realize that these skills take years of practice, but if you put in the time, they are not impossible. Sure, only an elite few will get to the Olympics in figure skating, but at any local public rink you will find figure skaters who can skate impressively and do jumps and spins. The same goes for playing the harp or running a marathon. These skills take time, dedication, good instruction, and commitment. But if you put the time in and have a good coach, it is not surprising that you will become very good at them. The same is true for blindness skills. People with good blindness skills have put in lots of time and practice and have often had very good coaches and mentors in other blind individuals. It's a skill set that not a lot of people have, but anyone can acquire blindness skills with practice, practice, practice. Traveling around town without sight is not especially amazing and superhuman. It is not foolhardy and scary either. It's just a skill you learn with some work and dedication. Give yourself 6 to 12 months without sight, and with lots of good practice and instruction, you are going to be a decent traveler. Keep working on it a few more years, and you will be an expert. It will become so second nature that you will not think about it. Those who can't teach well. Good mentorship and coaching always helps, and herein lies the problem. PVIs and O&M instructors get so little practice under blindfold and blindness skills that they never truly believe in the skills as a real, viable alternative to sight. They often see the techniques as a poor substitute that only provides barely adequate functioning for a blind person. They don't really believe in what they teach. It would be like learning figure skating from a coach who still has to hold on to the sides of the rink, or a piano instructor that only knows how to play chopsticks, or a running coach who's maybe jogged a couple of times but has never run a 5K, much less a marathon. Part of teaching is imparting the skills, and the other part is helping someone believe they can do it. This is very hard to do if you've never learned the skills beyond the basics yourself. Here is an example. Braille is probably one of the best skills for literacy, employability, and learning that is available for blind people. There are two basic parts to learning Braille. There is memorizing the code, and there is building up tactile awareness and speed. And for pre-readers, there is also learning phonetics and reading comprehension to go along with that. In many TVI programs, teachers learn to read visual Braille. This is a print version of Braille that completely ignores the part in which you have to feel the code, keep track of where you are, develop a flow, understand Braille syntax, etc. Maybe they have a class where they try their hand at tactile Braille, maybe they read a chapter about how to teach it, but they never master this skill. To their credit, some TVIs have gone on to master Braille on their own, but most cannot read Braille much past visually looking at the code. It is very discouraging to be a student and to be the only one you know who reads Braille, including your teacher. It would be a powerful mentorship moment to be able to ask your Braille teacher to read Braille and have her just sail away on it. But when asked, most TVIs cannot read Braille with their fingers with any speed. This matters. Independent travel, too, is one of the most powerful equalizers for blind people to work and be included in their communities. But many orientation and mobility instructors have limited experience traveling on their own. The most dangerous thing I have noticed that travel instructors sometimes do, unintentionally, I'm sure, is to instill such a level of anxiety in their students about travel that the students literally develop what appears to be not unlike an anxiety disorder or phobia in regard to travel. Blind kids don't usually start this way. They learn it from everyone constantly telling them how unsafe it is for them to go anywhere without lots of tedious instruction. If you don't know, really know, that these travel skills can and are trustworthy and effective, you cannot instill that confidence in your students. Travel skills are almost entirely in your head, both as a problem-solving exercise, which direction am I going, what are the clues around me to give me information about my surroundings, where do I need to go next, and more importantly, having confidence in the ability to travel safely without sight. No one will ever say that traveling without sight is as easy as having sight. It takes more thought, attention, and ability. But it is not unsafe or unreliable. Many O&M instructors task-analyze travel so much that blind students get afraid to go anywhere that hasn't been approved and routed out with explicit directions and deemed safe by their sighted instructor. This makes for a very limiting existence. Assistive technology is another area where I see this. A low-vision specialist told my partner a funny story about how she was teaching a student about using Blind Square, an app that assists with mobility and mapping using GPS. When with a student, she got lost in a downtown area. What a great opportunity to model problem solving to get reoriented. But instead, she panicked and called her husband. This was after hours during a night walk lesson. And her husband was able to find her using his phone's tracking technology and came and rescued them. My partner said to her, "You know if you just shake your phone, Blind Square will tell you where you are, right?" No, she had no idea. She did not know the app well enough. Not only does this show a lack of tech knowledge, but it also demonstrates a lack of faith in the ability to use real, solid skills, both high and low tech, to get yourself out of a fix. This is one of the most important skills a blind person needs for independent travel. And this is also where I see a dependence on task-analyzed steps instead of thinking through problems and using a variety of different skills to solve them. Many adaptive tech instructors we see have only a basic understanding of the tech they teach and thus can only teach using very scripted steps in a sequence. It's okay to start here, but to really get comfortable and competent with tech, you need a teacher who is really comfortable and competent with tech and believes in it instead of seeing it as a frustrating substitute to sighted methods. Tech is ever-changing and quirky, and there are always five ways to do things. Knowing these five ways to get you out of messes. If you only know how to use a limited set of scripted steps, tech is going to be so frustrating that it's almost useless. Those who can have faith and believe their students can too. Because TVIs and O&M instructors only get a limited amount of instruction in blindness skills, they tend to deprioritize them. They often overly rely on vision maximization strategies, magnification, lighting, etc., because they are easier to teach and they are more comfortable with them. Although sometimes vision enhancement strategies

0: L&M professionals would be richly enhanced by including more competent blind instructors in their ranks. Historically, blind professionals have been excluded from the profession. Just a couple of decades ago, official policies of professional and licensing organizations excluded professionals with vision impairments. It was a powerful statement on the outlook and expectations of the profession responsible for the education of our blind youth that they did not believe any blind person was competent enough to teach blind people. Though laws and lawsuits made explicit policies illegal, it is still extremely difficult for blind people in some blindness professional programs today. I recently heard of a program that could not accommodate a blind student in its Braille class because all of its Braille instructional materials were in printed Braille, and they did not know how to translate all of those graphic representations of Braille to Braille dots. I'm not making that up. In another instance, blind students complained to a university office for students with disabilities about poor blindness accommodations in TVI programs with testing and written material. The office, as well as the state agency for the blind, offered to assist the TVI program to step up their accessibility level, but their energy and expertise were declined, and the students continued to struggle through the program, a program that was to teach them how to accommodate blind students but couldn't accommodate them. If they saw the irony, they did not admit to it. There has been a level of tension through the years between blind and sighted professionals in the field to the point where a conspiracy theorist might wonder if these programs weren't intentionally making it difficult for blind professionals to get through the program. But I don't discount that sighted teachers can have the ability to become highly competent teachers of the blind with high expectations and outcomes for their students and strong faith in the skills they teach. I have met many such TVIs and O&M instructors over the years. These instructors have often taken it upon themselves to go the extra mile to really learn and understand blindness skills. They spent hours under blindfold learning skills on their own, often with the help of the blind community. They brush up on their blindness skills on a regular basis and keep up with technology trends. They spend time with blind leaders and professionals, go to self-advocate conferences, and come to understand the issues in the community. These teachers have gotten past the learning curve and have knowledge and faith in the skills and students they teach. A large part of the resistance to learning blindness skills under blindfold for an adequate period of time seems to be, at its base, that doing so is hard and scary. Well, sure, at first. But if a professional can't get past this, maybe it's time for them to ask themselves whether it will be fair and effective for them to expect their students to, or whether their fear and trepidation might rub off on their students in a negative way. Maybe another profession might be a better fit for their skills. There is no substitute for really knowing and experiencing what you teach. University programs and also employers could help to facilitate this by providing opportunities for long-term blindness skills training at immersion centers, or by creating their own semester or year-long full-day immersion experience. Employers could support sabbaticals to these centers and provide funding, or at least time off and CEU credits for self-advocate conferences and opportunities. There is no real reason why sighted instructors should be teaching chopsticks to a pianist who dreams of playing Rachmaninoff. It is not too much to expect that teachers know how to play Rachmaninoff as well. With work, mentorship, and time, anyone, blind or sighted, can become highly competent at navigating the world without sight.
1: 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NFBRN, the National Federation of the Blind Radio Network.
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3: 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This week, many people wear earbuds these days, and there's a wide variety of styles and manufacturers. We discuss considerations when choosing the right earbuds for you, including the needs of blind people. Amazon has announced Alexa Plus. It's a significant upgrade in capability, but it comes at a price. And if Google drops SMS as a form of two-factor authentication, will this create accessibility problems? Welcome to episode 15 of Access On. It's Jonathan Mosen at the Jernigan Institute here in Baltimore, Maryland. And you might be listening to this on a plane, potentially, heading to the CSUN Assistive Technology Conference. I'm heading there too, looking forward to meeting many Access On listeners. And we will be preparing a post-CSUN recap, where we'll be talking with some NFB members about presentations and technology that were particularly interesting to them. So stay tuned for that in the near future here on Access On.

0: 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We really enjoyed presenting it and we've had some great feedback on it. The next one is how to create a PowerPoint presentation as a blind person. And this is happening on March the 25th from 2 until 3:30 Eastern Time. 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That's nfb.org/CENA. Drill down to the trainings and boutiques link. Go in there and you'll be able to find how to register for this Zoom webinar. We look forward to seeing you there. Many of us love our audio, understandably, and these days there are so many choices when it comes to earbuds that you can connect to your smartphone or your computer. They can be wireless and they can give you great sound at a wide variety of price points. So Carl Belanger from our Center of Excellence in Non-Visual Accessibility is a bit of an earbuds ninja. I guess we all have things that we collect and take an interest in, right, Carl? How did you get into this?
1: Right. I've always just been interested in different earphones and audio stuff. And then as these wireless earbuds started rolling out, I just got fascinated with, because there's so many different varieties in terms of form factor, of sound quality, of different little features these companies add in to differentiate themselves. I just found it very fun to collect different ones that have different features or different sound profiles and just kind of try them out, see what's new from time to time, and just kind of started building up a collection of them.
0: So what do? You have favorites, or do you think, oh, I'm going to wear these earbuds today? Or does it depend on the use case? Like you change your earbuds based on what you're doing?
1: It's a little of all of that. I mean, some earbuds that I have better transparency modes if I'm out and about. Some have better sound quality for if I'm listening to music or books. Sometimes it's just random. Okay, these first ones I grabbed today, so I'm going to go with those.
0: Now, let's talk about what we're talking about here. Tell me about what earbuds are in the context of this discussion.
1: Sure. So wireless earbuds, initially they were sometimes called true wireless earbuds to differentiate them from the kind of neckband or other Bluetooth earbud styles that had a cord connecting the two earbuds. These are generally two earbuds that'll be in a case of some form, and you can pop one or both out, stick it in your ear, and it will pair to your phone or computer or what have you, and off you go.
0: And when you're evaluating earbuds, there are several categories that you might take into account, starting with form factor.
1: Yeah, so the three main categories really are in-ear categories, which generally have the little rubber tips. There's the semi-ear AirPod style, and then there's the truly open earbuds, some like the newer Aftershocks, Open Fits, or things like that, that really are designed to have your full ear exposed, be able to hear your surroundings very well, and things like that. Starting with the in-ear, the form factor, you'll generally find kind of three different styles depending on what you want to do with them or what style you like. The first is just kind of the regular kind of round or oval earbud style. There may be a little rubberized fin or wingtip to help hold the earbud into your ear, but generally you just pop them in and go. Next is the stem style, which look a little more like AirPods, but these will still have the kind of round or oval top with a little rubber ear tip that goes in, and then you have a stem coming off of that generally for battery and microphone and things like that. For the semi-in-ears, there's pretty much just the AirPod style, which are the stem with the little piece at top that goes into your ear. And then for the open earbuds, you have two main form factors. One is the ear clip style, which has a thing that goes up over your ear to hold it in place, and a little speaker sits near your ear, or the newest style, which is the ear clip or earring, which have essentially a little piece that clips over the back of your ear with the speaker unit sitting right in the curve of your ear near your ear canal, and then a little control unit sitting behind your ear. I should also mention I skipped over the in-ear style buds can also have the ear clips as well with the hook that goes up and over. And these are more intended as sports or workout earbuds.
0: I don't wear any of these earbuds because I wear behind the ear hearing aids and the earbuds just aren't really that loud enough for me. I mean, I can hear music from them, but not loud enough to really enjoy it. And it sounds like the one that you are describing, where you can have an earbud form factor that kind of hooks in behind your ear and then you have a piece that goes in, is fairly similar to what a behind-the-ear hearing aid would look like.
1: It's possible, yeah.
0: Can we talk about the use cases here of these form factors? Because obviously this might depend on what a blind person wants to do in particular. And I say blind person specifically because we've got some unique use cases. If we're traveling, then we're listening to our GPS app. We want to hear maybe a text message come in, but we also need to be aware of our environment. And I know we're going to be talking about how some of these earbuds offer transparency mode, but for those that don't, obviously that's a real consideration, isn't it, when you make a choice?
1: Right. So just briefly, and as Jonathan said, we'll get into this more later, a transparency mode is a mode that uses the microphones on the earbud to bring in outside noise. But for the other two styles, so if you want awareness of your surroundings and don't want to use a transparency mode, then the in-ear style really isn't for you because they are designed with the little rubber tips to form a good seal and block out external noise. So the two options really are kind of your semi-in-ear, the AirPods style, which will provide you some spatial awareness while generally getting a little deeper into your ear than the truly open ones, potentially a little fuller sound than the open, but you do sacrifice some of that awareness. Whereas the fully open ones, either the ear clip or the earring style, will have the best awareness. You'll be able to hear your surroundings. You know, you'll be able to know what's going on around you. But the downside of those, and also to a lesser degree, the AirPod style, is that if you're in a very loud environment, if you're walking along a city street and there's buses and trucks and people beeping their horns, you may have to turn up the volume louder than you'd like, or they may just get partially drowned out if you're using the open earbuds. Another piece I want to mention from a safety perspective is that all of these earbuds, no matter what, will provide, even the open ones, provide a very slight obstruction to your hearing. And so it is always okay, and I will certainly do this if I'm at a busy, complex intersection or whatever, it is always safer to just pause your music and take the earbuds off if you really feel that you need full awareness in a complex situation or a very dynamic situation.
0: So it may be that you would have, unless you're extreme like you and just connect them all, you might have two sets of earbuds that you use. One might be for home use where environmental sounds aren't a factor, and the other might be for outdoors, unless you go for something that can perform both functions and have different modes. Because I'm wondering what you think about whether when you're at home, are you better with earbuds that seal you off and give you amazing bass and everything, or are over-the-ear headphones a better option for quality listening at home?
1: They're both good. At home, it's more so what feels comfortable to you. Some people cannot stand a rubber ear tip in their ear. Some people find the pressure of a headband going across their head annoying. So for those people, the other style may be more appropriate. One thing that you can do with, if you have, say, like an over the head headset that you're using for your computer or gaming or whatever, you could have that headset on one ear and an earbud in for monitoring your phone or taking calls or notifications, things like that. If you're just at home, there's always the option, whether you're at home or out and about, of just using the one earbud in whichever ear you'd like and keeping the other one open.
0: I've talked to a few people who love their AirPods. And if you're in the Apple ecosystem, it's sort of hard to go past that deep integration that they have. And there are also some very interesting features now with AirPods Pro, including them acting as hearing aids for those with moderate to mild hearing loss. But one thing I hear from some people is they're really worried about them falling out.
1: Yeah, so the AirPods Pro do use the rubber tip and do seal. Regular AirPods, though, have just the plastic piece that sits in your ear. They do make it so that it's compatible with as many ear types and shapes and sizes as possible, but not everyone is going to get a good fit. So if you find that AirPods don't sit well in your ear or you're concerned about them falling out, yes, you will lose some of that tight integration and things, but maybe looking at another earbud that seals into your ear better, has the ear hook or other form factors, may be more recommended for you. Also, as Jonathan mentioned at the beginning, you can get earbuds now that are perfectly viable. You're not going to get the world-class sound quality. You're not going to get a ton of extra bells and whistles, but you can get a very serviceable, very decent sounding pair of earbuds for $20 or $30 these days.
0: Yeah, audio has just come way down generally. I mean, when you think of how easy it is to produce a podcast like this one with audio gear that's much cheaper than it would have been even a few years ago, that is really good progress to report. Another factor too is the cases that accompany these earbuds. You were showing me one yesterday that was really intriguing, that had a case with a little physical button on it, which act as a kind of a toggle. You can press it down to move through different modes, and you can twist it to change the volume.
1: Yeah, so cases traditionally, and for the vast majority of earbuds, the case is just a little plastic box. It can have various form factors and shapes and sizes, but it's just a little box. You stick the earbuds in, they clip into place magnetically, and they charge in there, and that's all the case does. But earbuds are starting to come out with, as Jonathan mentioned, I have a pair that has the button and volume dial on the case, but that is really the exception. A few cases are starting to come out with little displays that will show you like your battery life of the case and earbuds. And some of the higher end flagship earbuds are starting to have cases that have a little touch screen that you can turn on and off things like the low latency or transparency or noise canceling modes, things like that, directly on the case, which is an accessibility concern because since they are touch screens, you may not know what's going on, or you might accidentally trigger a mode you didn't mean to trigger just by taking the case out of your pocket.
0: And it's hard to try these out, I presume. I mean, can you just go into a Best Buy and put them in your ear? Because that sounds like a bit of a hygiene issue there. So it must be hard to try them.
1: It is. And that's one of the biggest issues, is that really the only way to try these is, one, you can look up, there's many different YouTube channels and things out there that do reviews of these earbuds and cover, you know, a lot of the sound quality, feature sets, things like that. But otherwise, you're really pretty much reduced to just looking up information online, you know, buying something you think you might like off Amazon or Best Buy or what have you, try it and return it.
0: Yeah. And some of them are waterproof, so you can wear them in the rain and even wear them in the shower.
1: Yeah, so one thing you'll see on a lot of earbuds these days is what's called an IP rating, which is just a standard that denotes how resistant to water and dust these earbuds are, and higher number is better. But if you find ones, there are many out there that have what's called an IP, the second number is the important one. If that number is 7 or higher, 7 or 8, you can literally use them in the shower or by the pool. And while I still wouldn't recommend taking them, you know, underwater for multiple reasons, you could definitely, you know, use them to have some quiet tunes in the shower or while you're sitting by your pool or floating around in your home pool or whatever, or at the lake or beach. Definitely, you know, you can use them in any of those conditions without fear of damaging them. I will note, though, that generally the earbuds have a much higher waterproofing rating than the case. So you will want to make sure they're nice and dry before you put them away.
0: Presumably a lot of these earbuds are also used in exercise conditions. So I wonder how they fare in something like a sauna and whether it's safe to wear them in there, because they get really hot. But then I guess earbuds might be designed to withstand that.
1: Yeah, that's not something that manufacturers really talk about. I would say, you know, for general working out and, you know, doing exercise and things, as long as they have a decent IP rating of 4 or 5, you're going to be fine. For saunas, I would be careful. Your earbuds may hold up, but if you're one of those people who likes to take an extended stay in the sauna until you're nice and hot and sweaty, you might want to leave the earbuds outside for that one.
0: Now, when we talk about the in-ear earbuds, tip sizing is obviously an important factor, and I presume that some of those come with a range of tip sizes, some of which will be more comprehensive than others.
1: Yeah, so generally you'll have, for even the least expensive earbuds, you'll have generally 3 tip sizes, a small and large in the box and a medium already on the earbuds. And it's generally best to try a couple different ones to see what you like best. Overall, you know, I think they're kind of designed that the medium will fit overall majority of people well, but it definitely varies. And having the right tip size has a number of impacts. It can help them stay in your ears better because the silicone of the tip will help form a seal with your ear canal to hold them in place. You'll get better sound quality because there's less leakage. And then also, if you're using noise canceling, having the right size tip will help with passive noise canceling and just blocking out of your environment so that the active noise canceling doesn't have to work as hard.
0: Let's talk about noise canceling, particularly in a blindness context, because sometimes it's something that we want, just like everyone else wants. But at other times, noise is important environmental information that keeps us safe.
1: Many earbuds now at many different price ranges will have noise canceling, and they are, you know, the effectiveness will vary depending on the brand and price and things like that. And so noise canceling can definitely be useful if you're in a louder environment or on an airplane, on a bus, things like that. And I have experienced, and this will again depend on the exactly how the noise canceling works, but sometimes it can actually be easier to hear things like someone talking to you in a loud restaurant or a bus announcement on a loud, crowded, rattly bus than without noise canceling, because noise canceling often focuses on those kind of lower end engine noises, bass noises, things like that, and really tries to focus those out, which can actually help you hear some of the vocal stuff more clearly. It'll still be muffled, but it'll be more distinguishable than not if you didn't have them. The flip side of noise canceling, which most earbuds, if they offer noise canceling, they will generally offer transparency mode. Transparency mode, which can be also called awareness mode or hear-through mode or various other terms. But essentially what it does is it uses the microphones that it uses for noise canceling to provide a simulation or, you know, an approximation of what it would sound like if you didn't have the earbuds in. And as with noise canceling, these will vary wildly in their effectiveness and what sounds come through. Some are more tuned so that they focus on vocals. So it may be easier to hear, you know, if someone starts talking to you, you can pause your music, turn on transparency mode and carry on a conversation, but may not be as suitable for things like hearing environmental noise or detecting traffic if you're out walking. Some may be good at amplifying general noise and you hear traffic real well and things like that, but then vocals may not be as clear. So look up reviews, try them, you know, but again, no transparency is going to be as good as unobstructed hearing if you're in a complex dynamic environment where there's especially where there's safety concerns.
0: So you're walking along and you're using your cane safely, or you have your dog and you get to an intersection and that's where it really counts. Can you just flick into transparency mode at that point? Some sort of toggle will normally make those earbuds go into that mode.
1: The way controls work on a lot of these is they'll either be a touch sensor or a button. Touch sensor is much more common. And then they'll have a series of taps or holds. So, for example, to get into transparency, a lot of earbuds that have that will have you press and hold on one earbud or the other, and it will put the set into transparency mode.
0: I know that there's some good noise cancellation in some of these, and also, as we mentioned, the AirPods Pros are doing hearing aid functionality now, but I have also had a play with an app called Heard That. This app will give you a slider. It works on both Android and iOS, where you can control how much noise you hear in the background. It's got a custom algorithm that's designed to filter out background noise. And by default, it can use the microphones in your device, but they also have a kit. You can plug a dongle into the USB-C port of your smartphone. And then there are two remote mics. So if you're at a restaurant or something like that, you can pin a microphone onto people, or it might work for a small meeting environment as well. The only downside potentially is latency. And I know that this is something that we'll come back to, but latency is important with these sorts of things. But there may be other apps that can augment use cases, particularly if you have a fairly mild hearing impairment and you might not feel like you require hearing aids right now. And maybe you don't want to spring for the AirPods Pro 2 that have the hearing aid functionality. So there are apps that can augment these earbuds and do interesting things. We've got semi-in-ear earbuds as well. So this is the AirPod style. Is there anything more we should say about those?
1: Yeah, I just think they're a good fit for people who don't like the feel of the in-ear style, kind of ear being sealed off, ear tip feel, but don't want to go quite to the open earbuds, which have their own drawbacks and things, and, you know, benefits and drawbacks to them. But the AirPod style, some of them are starting to offer noise canceling, which is kind of an interesting effect on a earbud that doesn't fully block your ears. Most notably being the AirPods 4. They have a noise canceling option, which I have tried, and it actually does work reasonably well. It's not going to be as full and complete as, say, getting a nice pair of Bose or Sony earbuds in there, cranking the noise canceling up and blocking out the vast majority of everything, but it will certainly tone down a significant spectrum of audio when you're using the AirPods with noise canceling. So that's an interesting new, relatively new development.
0: So this is the thing. AirPods are selling so well, particularly in Apple land, and you do pay a premium for having an Apple product. But what I infer from what you just said is that in your view, you might actually get better sounding audio by going with a different manufacturer, maybe at a lower price, at, I guess, the sacrifice of that incredibly slick integration. You know, you can see your battery percentage on your iPhone screen on a widget. You just open up the case and it immediately recognizes that there are AirPods there. It seamlessly switches between your Apple devices. So if you're well steeped in the Apple ecosystem, you can go from your iPhone to your watch and your Mac, and it all just sort of happens. So those are all considerations, right? But it sounds like you're saying that audio quality is not necessarily that superior.
1: Right. And it really depends on, you know, what you're looking for in your audio quality. You know, the AirPods Pros do have the ear tips, but otherwise the AirPods are just the kind of little in-ear, one-size-fits-all tip, plastic tip, which generally, because it's not forming that tight seal, may have a slight roll-off in certain areas, such as the bass performance. Though that's not to say the sound quality is bad. You know, I have listened to AirPods, and they do sound pretty good, and there are other manufacturers who make AirPods like earbuds for pretty reasonable prices if you like that form factor. But that is a consideration of, and that's more just due to the form factor and the way they sit in your ears.
0: A lot of these devices are very dependent on the apps. And obviously, if you've got some devices coming out with tiny wee touchscreens that you have to navigate, we are unlikely to be able to do that. Do any of them have speech so that when you touch the screen, you get some sort of verbal feedback? I actually did play some years ago with some Sony noise cancelling full headphones, not earbuds. And I was pretty impressed, actually, that when you switched modes, you could enable a voice feature that gave you feedback about what mode you were switching to. But is that the case with some of these earbuds?
1: Yeah. So the earbuds, when you're controlling them from the earbuds themselves, a lot of them will have speech that will say, like, noise canceling mode, transparency mode, game mode on or off, things like that, or announce battery status. My concern is, and I have not tested this extensively, is that for these earbuds, some of the higher end flagship earbuds that are starting to have little touchscreen controls on the case, I do not believe the case itself has any sort of audio output for accessibility purposes. Though that said, a lot of these earbuds, even the less expensive ones, are starting to have app-based controls as well.
0: How dependent are they? I guess because you have all these modes, they are quite dependent. I'm thinking, for example, of the UE Boom series of Bluetooth speakers. Now, they really want you to use their app. But what I found is that for most functionality, it's not absolutely essential to use their app because it just appears as a generic Bluetooth device. And once you've paired it, you don't really have to do much. You can do everything that you need to do from the device itself. But I guess the difference here is all these modes that you have to move between, and that's where the app comes in.
1: Right. So earbud manufacturers generally do a pretty good job of getting most of the controls onto the earbuds themselves. Things like volume, play, pause, next and previous track, toggling noise canceling mode. But there's only so many gestures you can really reliably do with, you know, press, double press, triple press and hold on two different earbuds. So as these earbuds get more and more complex, the apps do get more important. And the apps will have things like some of these earbuds can have firmware updates now. So you may get a notification, hey, your earbuds need to be updated. Or they also have things like equalizer presets where they can change how your music sounds and let you choose between different presets such as pop and rock and bass boost and things like that. Or even have custom equalizers where you can tune the music to your liking based on different sliders and things. They'll also a lot of times let you customize the controls. So like, for example, say I'm not a big voice assistant user, so I will often go into the app to modify the controls on my earbud. And so I'm a gamer, so I'll put it so that it can control the low latency mode, but I'll relegate the voice assistant feature, just turn it off. And so that if I need to activate it, I use my phone, but I use it so rarely personally anyway that doesn't really matter to me. Whereas maybe someone else doesn't care about accessing the gaming mode, so they want to have the voice assistant on there with a press on their one of their earbuds. And so you can have features like that in the app. I will say each manufacturer has their own app. So for someone like me who tries different earbuds from different manufacturers all the time, I end up with like 9 different earbud apps on my phone. And yes.
0: I'm not judging.
1: And the accessibility of those can vary wildly. And this is a big potential concern. If you're happy with the controls, you're happy with how it sounds, or you're willing to use the equalizer in your Spotify app or other app to tweak your music, and you don't really care, if the app's not accessible, it's mildly annoying, but it's not really going to do any harm. But if you're one who likes to heavily customize things or wants to play with the different sound presets, the accessibility or lack thereof of the relevant app can really make or break the experience. And unfortunately, due to the way these apps work, is that you might have one or two intro screens, which may be able to give you a very initial impression of the accessibility. The vast majority of the app's functionality are locked behind actually pairing an earbud set to your phone and having that earbuds connected so that the app can know what set you have and what features that particular earbud has and be able to customize it. So it's really hard to get a feel for the accessibility of an earbud app before you actually own the earbuds.
0: Yes. Sometimes when you're buying an appliance or something that uses an app, you can put an app in demo mode and have a look. And I've done that quite frequently. But with these, it seems it's not as easy to do because you've got to have a Bluetooth pairing take effect. Just out of interest, is there anything as transparent, as seamless, as I guess elegant in the Android world, be it for Samsung or a Google Pixel or whatever, as the AirPods under the Apple ecosystem?
1: Yes. So I haven't explored the ecosystem integrations quite as in detail because I tend to be one of those people who has a little bit of everything technology-wise. I have an Android phone, Windows computer made by different manufacturers, things like that. But from what I know, yes, Google with their Pixel Buds and Samsung with their Galaxy Buds do offer a fairly tight integration and, you know, device switching between Google or Samsung devices pretty seamlessly as well. Other manufacturers who are developing phones such as Motorola and OnePlus are starting to get into this kind of ecosystem integration area as well, though not maybe not as advanced as the big three.
0: You mentioned a low latency mode. Latency is just a fancy term for delay or lag. And I got to tell you, to give you an example of where this is important, I'm sitting here with you in my office, and I've got a Focusrite Vocaster 2, and it has two ways that I can make my iPhone talk to it. One is via a Bluetooth connection, and the other is by plugging a TRRS cable into the USB-C port of the iPhone, and then there's a little jack in the Focusrite. And initially, I thought, I'll just pair my phone with Bluetooth, it's wireless, it's hassle-free. But the latency, the delay, when I was doing things like Braille screen input or even swiping through a series of options on the screen, was noticeable. And it was noticeable enough to drive me quite annoyed. So I got one of these cables, and the difference is just incredible. And this is the thing, you know, sometimes wires are just better. How are we doing with latency on these things?
1: They're getting pretty good, depending on the Bluetooth version. Older Bluetooth headsets that ran on older Bluetooth versions definitely could have a lot of latency. They're definitely improved now with the latest Bluetooth. You'll see versions like 5.2, 5.3, even 5.4 now. And as long as you're running one of those later versions, it's going to be pretty good. And then a lot of earbuds now will have low latency, what's often called gaming modes. And what these will do is they'll sacrifice some of the range and connection stability to really get as good of a and snappy of a connection as possible between your phone and the earbuds. I find that for me, with most earbuds, you may notice a very slight delay when you first start using them, but once you've used it for a little bit, it kind of just fades into the background. But for gaming or things like that, you can definitely enter that mode, and the low latency mode will help. As with any earbud, any manufacturer, though, how effective that gaming mode is will vary between model, manufacturer, what device you're using it with, things like that. That said, if you're looking for absolute lowest latency, fastest response time possible, no Bluetooth device is going to be as fast as just a wired connection.
0: What impact is that low latency mode or gaming mode having on talkback and voiceover performance? When you flick through, when you may be brailing into it, is it noticeably better when you switch that mode on?
1: For earbuds that do a good job at making the low latency mode work, yes. Again, as I said, the effectiveness will vary depending on the manufacturer. So the performance may be more or less noticeable depending on which set of earbuds you're using.
0: What about when you find yourself at an accessible ATM or one of those kiosks that we talked about recently that has a headphone jack? There are devices, are there not, that allow you to pair your Bluetooth earbuds with them, and then the device itself plugs into a 3.5mm headphone jack. So this is an important blindness use case. But also, I think the reason why a lot of these devices were created was that people saw a market for people who want to use their Bluetooth earbuds on planes. But they could potentially help people with using ATMs and things of that nature.
1: That it could. It is an extra piece of technology you'll need to carry around and pair and go through that process with and deal with. So that is certainly a viable option. You can certainly do that, though it would likely mean unpairing your or turning off your phone's Bluetooth so your headphones disconnect and pair to the other thing if they don't have the ability to pair to more than one device, which some but not all earbuds have. And at that point, personally, and I mean, yes, I know of many people who choose to go this route. Personally, for me, I think it's just faster to have a very inexpensive pair of just wired earbuds in your pocket for the times when you need to access a kiosk.
0: One thing that I'm not sure if you've researched, but I'm very excited about, is this whole area of Auracast that is coming. And the idea here is that in the next 5 to 10 years, we're really going to see rolling out a protocol where people can subscribe to public channels and get information sent to their Bluetooth earbuds or Bluetooth hearing aids. And we'll probably do an entire feature on this at some point. But for example, if you are at an airport, you will be able to subscribe to the flight announcements and have them come straight to your earbuds. Or if you go into a movie theater and you want audio description, you'll be able to subscribe to that audio description or a cast channel and just have it come to your Bluetooth earbuds. And it's also great, for example, at conventions of ours, where instead of assistive listening devices, people will just be able to use the device that they already have. And once you've purchased the equipment to make this happen as a broadcaster of this technology, you know, it's very low maintenance and pretty simple to operate. So this is a very exciting new era that's going to take some time to roll out.
1: Yeah, it's definitely a very interesting aspect. I have researched this a bit, and even just what it's starting to be marketed to as well is like if you go to a gym or a fitness center that has the line of workout equipment in front of a muted TV, people could just connect their Bluetooth device to the Auracast channel for that. Or if you're in a bar watching a sports game or a restaurant watching a sports game and the sound may be muted, but connect to that as well. So it's an interesting new tool that I hope takes off. Right now, the feature is on very few earbuds and not very deployed very far. So it's definitely one to watch, and I hope it does really take off.
0: Yeah, because it's got to be nudged in both directions, right? It's not on many earbuds at the moment, and it's also not available very widely either. And so it's like it's a game of chicken. And we just hope that in some way it gets implemented, because I think it will be huge, particularly for people with hearing impairments of any kind. But it has a wider use case too, which gives me hope. But, you know, the other day I was at a live performance, and they had two separate receivers. One was for audio description and one was for the feed from the stage for people with hearing impairments. And I needed both. And what you could do with Auracast is you could have three separate channels that you could choose to subscribe to, any one of those. So you could have just audio description, just the feed from the stage, or both. And it would be very easy for a provider of Auracast to do that. I know that people are going to say, all right, so what's your favorite, you know, if you had to pick one? And you're not going to, I take it.
1: There are so many out there. If you go on Amazon and search wireless earbuds, there are dozens or hundreds of brands out there that have earbuds that range in price anywhere from $20 to $400 or more. And it really comes down to what features you want, what extra bells and whistles, what style or form factor, because different people like different styles. And so I really just encourage you to watch some reviews. I will not name specific earbuds, but on the budget end, a couple brands that I like are JLab, SoundPeats, that's all one word, SoundPeats, and Earfun, again, all one word, make some really high quality budget earbuds that give a lot of the more flagship earbuds like the AirPods and Sonys and things like that a run for their money. On the more expensive side, you know, again, Bose, Apple, Samsung, Sony all offer earbuds in the $100 to $300 range that really are top of their class, have great noise canceling and transparency modes, different sound signatures depending what you're looking for, different form factors and fits. For the open earbuds, which are a little newer, the kind of over-the-ear style with the clip, SoundPeats, again, does one. They do a couple both styles. Soundcore, which if you've ever used an Anchor battery pack or cable, that it's their audio brand, does some good stuff. Bose has their ultra open. Shocks, which used to be Aftershocks, has their open fit and fit air earbuds that are kind of the open style. So there's many different options out there all over the price point. And it really just boils down to what features you want, how much you're willing to pay, how fancy you want it to get. And just go out and explore. There's a lot out there. There's a lot of good reviewers and both videos and article reviews. And just go explore.
0: If you get one and you don't like it, I take it that returns policies still apply, right? So if you really don't like what you bought from Amazon or whatever, they will take it back?
1: Yeah, the earbuds, you can definitely, you know, follow your store's normal return policy and, you know, try not to be returning too frequently. I've heard stores are cracking down on some of that. But you can definitely buy a set of earbuds, try them. If you don't like them, send them back. And that generally, you know, as long as it's within the other requirements of the return policy, there's no problem there.
0: And we would be interested in hearing by email at access@nfb.org from people who like their particular earbuds and why they like them. And particularly, it will be helpful to find out how accessible the experience of toggling any modes is, whether that's on the earbuds itself or via an app. And that could be very useful information. But this is a great discussion, Carl, and I really appreciate you coming on the podcast to do it.
1: Certainly happy to be here, as always. And yeah, earbuds are a very interesting area of tech to explore, and hope everyone found this useful.
0: When we come back on Access On, good news and some concerning news from big tech.
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0: On February the 26th, Amazon held a media event. The media events that Amazon holds are typically not streamed publicly, but they do issue media releases, and also, of course, there's plenty of media coverage of the Amazon events. And the focus of this one is a completely revamped Alexa. Because Alexa is so popular in the blind community, this is really big news. And by all accounts, it's something that Amazon has been working on for a very long time. Amazon has announced Alexa Plus, and this introduces generative AI to Alexa. To understand the significance of this, it's a bit like comparing the way that Siri has been for the last few years with the way that the ChatGPT or Gemini voice features now work. Those latter options are far more conversational, they're far more intelligent, they recognize context, and increasingly, with the help of AI agents, they can do more things for you. Siri is in the process of being revamped right now, and we're expecting that by iOS 18.5, we really will start to see some significant differences with Siri. But this is a big deal for Amazon. It's a project that apparently they've been working on for quite some time. It has been fairly difficult to hatch, and very soon we will be able to try it for ourselves. What difference will you notice? Well, it'll be a lot more conversational. It will remember context, and it will also allow you to do more things. Amazon is hoping that you'll use your Alexa device for a lot more than just checking the weather and asking basic queries. Alexa was originally invented to facilitate easier shopping via Amazon, which is their core business. Some people do that, but apparently not a lot of people do. And Amazon wants Alexa to be a greater part of your life. It will have deeper calendar integration. You'll be able to do things like order Uber and book a table at a restaurant, thanks to partnerships with Uber and OpenTable respectively. And it's supposed to be a very conversational, easy, reliable experience. Those of us who are used to working with computer devices just take it for granted that there is a certain way to talk to this generation of voice assistants. But for people who aren't used to it, who expect to be able to talk naturally to it, this could be a significant breakthrough in terms of making this device easier to use. If you choose to tell it, Alexa Plus will know a lot more about you and family members so that it will suggest recipes that are appropriate to what you like and what family members like. The whole thing is just more interactive, more conversational. Initially, Amazon Alexa Plus is going to be available on Echo Show devices. Now, these are the Alexa devices that have a screen. We do have an Echo Show in the International Braille and Technology Center, of course. So once it rolls out to us, we will put it through its paces and do a demo for you on Access On so you can hear exactly what this is like and how good it is in practice. Amazon is positioning Alexa Plus at a similar price point to other offerings in this category, such as ChatGPT Plus and the Google Gemini Premium feature. So it'll cost $20 a month to use Alexa Plus. If you have a compatible Amazon Echo, you will still be able to use it the way you always have without paying for Alexa Plus. And if you're an Amazon Prime member, then there's good news for you. It's being included as another benefit of having Prime membership. This seems like smart marketing on the surface, because those who were on the fence about purchasing Amazon Prime now have one more potential benefit to think about when they decide to commit to an Amazon Prime subscription. So that is a brief overview of Amazon Alexa Plus. We hope to have more to say about this in future episodes of Access On, and it may well be coming to an Echo Show device near you, and then eventually rolling out to other Echo devices. I believe the first generation Amazon Echo is exempt from this, but eventually you should be able to get it on most new Amazon Alexa devices. You can find out more by going to alexa.com, and this is a new domain name from Amazon, alexa.com, and you can sign up for early access there. And it looks like there will be a period where we'll be able to try this out before Amazon starts to charge the $20 per month. So head on over to alexa.com, and it's possible that this could resolve the issue that a listener raised in last week's episode of Access On about the deprecation of alexa.amazon.com. So maybe there'll be some functions that will replace some of the things that we lost with the deprecation of that site. Obviously, if you have any experience with this going forward, let us know what you think of the new Amazon Alexa Plus. Meanwhile, let's talk Google, and this email comes from Curtis Chong. He says, "Hello, Jonathan. I received the article shown below through a notice generated by my Newsbreak app. So far, I have received nothing official from Google. The state of Colorado is a Google enterprise. Consequently, I sent this on to the folks who work on to promote across-the-board accessibility for the technology used by the state. I thought Access On listeners should be made aware of this potential and possibly detrimental change in the way Google would authenticate individual users." Thank you, Curtis. I'll paraphrase this article. It says that Google intends to phase out two-factor authentication for Gmail via text message. So to explain what this means, if you log into your Gmail account and you receive a text message, just a good old-fashioned text on your phone to authenticate that it's you after entering your password, this article suggests that Google will be phasing that out in favor of a QR code that you somehow have to scan. And I have seen this from other media outlets as well, so it does seem to be a thing. I have lots of questions about this, and they include whether you can use an authenticator app, which is more secure and it's actually a bit more reliable than SMS. And if it's possible to use an authenticator app, it's a good thing to get into the habit of doing so wherever you can. You can use a password app like 1Password to completely automate this process. It will enter the two-factor authentication code for you. The reality, though, is that even if this is possible and you don't have to scan a QR code every time you log in, it does add complexity, and it will make it more difficult to log in if they take the basic SMS authentication away. The reason why this is a hot topic, and I think it will be a hot topic in industries like banking as well, is that the original SMS standard, which stands for Short Messaging Service, and that's what we use with the basic text message, is not secure. It can be easily spoofed. Your phone number can be easily spoofed. So it is a potential security risk. And that's why people are trying to move away from SMS as a two-factor authentication method. Although I have to say, my bank over here in the United States still uses it, and many other payment institutions still do. Now, I think there's probably a trade-off being made between security and just the fact that it is such an easy standard to use. So it might be argued that the geeks have kind of taken over here and come up with a solution that may not be particularly user-friendly. We have a very good relationship with Google. We talk with them about a range of topics, and I would describe the relationship that we enjoy here at the National Federation of the Blind as constructive and cordial. And as soon as I started reading information on media outlets about this possible change, I contacted people at Google and said, what are the accessibility implications of this? Clearly, this is going to cause some concern. It's not always easy to locate these QR codes as a blind person. I'm not saying it's impossible to do it, but sometimes it's a little bit hit and miss, and it takes effort. And all you really want to do is check your Gmail and keep things secure, but not at the expense of making life difficult. So I contacted one of our key contacts at Google. At the time of recording, I don't have any further information. but this one is something that we take seriously. And if accessibility hasn't been thought about with this change, we will at the National Federation of the Blind do everything we can to ensure that accessibility is taken into account and that any changes made are not detrimental to the access that we enjoy to Gmail. So as they say, this is a developing story and we will keep you updated here on Access On and via other methods if necessary.
3: Hello, Jonathan. Hello, dear Access On listeners and contributors. This is Alexander from Munich, Germany. I am referring to the interview with Brian Blasey and David Goldfield in the last episode. It was nice to hear their voices. I read a lot from David and the other guys at Blasey Tech on the mailing list, which is actually very busy sometimes. You can measure the incoming messages per hour, sometimes at least. In fact, I'm in two mailing lists, BT Speak Support and BT Speak Beta Testers. So you have probably already guessed. Yes, I am a user of the BT Speak. And not only that, I'm not only a BT Speak user, I'm a BT Speak enthusiast, I'm a fan, and I'm kind of a volunteer in the background. I do the German localization of the BT Speak in the traditional mode, that is, in what we could call the note taker or organizer operating mode of the BT Speak. I translate the message catalog into German, which is, of course, work in progress, because new messages keep coming from time to time, and that is because new features keep being added from time to time in the beta versions and then in the official updates. I've been able to use the BT Speak productively for a few months now, if I remember correctly, since September 2024 as a beta tester, because since then I've been able to enter German computer braille. And I also do some things in the desktop mode on the Linux side with the Mate desktop, using the web browser, for example, and LibreOffice. And sometimes I play around a little bit with the command line. But how is it then that I am perhaps the first user at all of the BT Speak here in Germany? Well, I owe it to you, dear Jonathan. On the 1st of March last year, you did an interview with Dean Blasey. You talked about a Linux-based device that would feel somewhat like the Braille and Speak of the old days, and that this new one was being ready for delivery soon. And I was really hooked immediately. Sure, I have an iPhone 15 Pro, I have an Apple Watch Ultra, I have a mini PC with Windows 11 running on it that I often take with me when I'm on the go. But the efficiency of a small portable Braille device that is even similar to the good old Braille Light. A Braille Light 40 was my companion from 2001 until 2011. So, to cut a long story short, the very next morning, Blasey Technologies received an order from Munich, Germany. And since the end of March 2024, I've had the BT Speak now. And of course, I'm looking forward to the BT Braille because of the Braille display built in and because of the new hardware in general. At the moment, I'm in the process of translating not only the messages, but also all the help files and the complete user guide into German. For this recording here, I do not record this one with the BT Speak itself. The built-in microphone is decent for voice notes and for participating in a Zoom meeting or something like that. But there's no audio editor and an audio contribution like this one here for the podcast. I prefer to do them either with the iPhone, the Apple Watch, or with an audio recorder, as is the case now. I use the Altrinex V12 Pro, and then I do some post-editing with the Studio Recorder software from APH. In any case, thank you very much again, Jonathan, for the podcast Living Blindfully back then, and of course for Access On now. I don't miss an episode. Keep up the great work. And all the best.
0: I enjoyed your testimonial there, Alexander, and it'll be interesting to see what people do with the BT Braille when there are more USB ports on board, because it occurs to me that if you could get a good USB microphone and connect it to the BT Speak, and of course there'll be a headphone jack as well in the BT Braille, so you'd be able to monitor what you're recording with the headphone jack, and some USB microphones have a headphone jack in them, so you can monitor that way. I think the BT Braille will be an interesting device, and we will certainly purchase one here at the International Braille and Technology Center, and we will provide feedback on that when it is available. Time for another tech tip from the prolific tech tipper, Rich Yamamoto. And if I may, I will just make a couple of additions and corrections along the way. First, this pertains to people who are using the Mac, and I'll just give you some clarification as we move through. So he says, here is a tech tip regarding images taken from an iOS device and uploaded to some sort of cloud storage or any other type of storage for that matter. Most of the time, when you save a photo from your iPhone to some sort of storage media, it saves as a .heic or .heif file. If you plan on

0: getting more and more definition and they're getting larger. And there's some very advanced compression, which means that you can have very good quality photos with this file format in a small file size. That means that they're great for uploading and also for storage. They don't take up too much space. The downside, however, is that they are not widely supported on all operating systems, including Windows. So you may need to install some sort of converter. You can, in fact, make your iPhone change its default file format so it doesn't create these files in the first place. And if you are doing a lot outside the Apple ecosystem, that's the way to get around this. And in fact, it is what I have done because while I have an iPhone, my day-to-day computer is a Windows device. Anyway, Rich continues, here are the steps for converting these photos into a mainstream format. And a reminder that we're talking Mac here. To convert files to .jpg, open them in Preview, which is the default application for opening these files, as opposed to Photos for some inexplicable reason. Navigate to the menu bar with VO plus M and navigate to the right until you find the File menu. Expand the File menu with the down arrow key. 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HEIC, JPEG, JPEG 2000, Open EXR, PDF, PGN, and TIFF, T-I-F-F. Wow, I haven't heard about that file format for a long time. Make sure the file path is correct. Press Enter to save the file. Rich concludes, note, I don't know a lot about how photos work, so I'm not sure if any of the settings need to be changed to accommodate for the JPEG conversions. Now, you're probably wondering, can you do this with multiple photos at once? The answer is yes, but just prepare for the possibility that Preview will burst into tears in protest. It's a lot more sluggish when you do it this way. The process is the same. You would just click Export Selected Images in the menu instead of Export. If you need to edit anything in the Save dialog, click the Options button towards the end of the window. Then you can select desired formats, paths, etc. That concludes this episode of Access On, the technology podcast of the National Federation of the Blind. 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
2: Keeping the Rent Current by Hazel Staley. The strength of the National Federation of the Blind lies in its members, from the very young to the not so young. Here one of our senior members tells about her life. Her story reminds me of something I frequently tell people about us. We laugh and cry, work and play, hope and dream, just like you. Here is what she has to say. I was number 5 in a line of 6 children born to a farm family in Union County, North Carolina, in August of 1916. I lost my sight when I was 2 years old as a result of meningitis. I graduated from the North Carolina School for the Blind and received my AB degree from Flora McDonald College, now St. Andrews, with majors in French and English and a minor in psychology. When I first entered Flora McDonald, the faculty was at a loss as to how to deal with me. There had been blind students there before, but they had all majored in music, and the faculty didn't understand how I was going to do the lab work in science which was a requirement for

0: an AB degree. After considerable discussion, they decided to put me on probation for the first semester to see if I could make it. Science just isn't my bag, but I felt diminished by being on probation. So I decided to do whatever I had to do to prove that I could handle the lab. My other subjects came easy to me, so I zeroed in on science and made the honor roll that first semester. I had hoped to teach English in the state secondary school system, but finding this field closed to blind people, I enrolled in the Graduate School of Social Work at the University of North Carolina at Chapel Hill. I was employed as a social worker with the North Carolina Commission for the Blind for almost 6 years. I met and married Bob Staley and resigned my position. Bob was in the U.S. Army and I wanted to be free to go wherever he went. That was in 1947. Our only son, Ken, was born in 1951. Bob died of lung cancer in 1986. I have two lovely little granddaughters. We were stationed at Fort Benning, Georgia, when Ken entered school, and I immediately got involved in the PTA. I served as vice president and president of the PTA, and I think I must have served as the chairman of almost every committee there was. I received a lifetime PTA membership from the state of Georgia. One day in 1969, I was again living in Charlotte, North Carolina. My employer, the director of the local agency for the blind, told me that a group of blind people wanted to meet in our conference room on Sunday afternoon, and that I should come and be responsible for opening and closing the building. That meeting turned out to be one of the best things that ever happened to me. Leaders of the National Federation of the Blind had come to organize a chapter of the Federation in Charlotte. I had never heard of the Federation, but I realized at once that its philosophy had been mine all my life. I joined that day and immediately became active in the movement. I have lived a very full life. I served 2 years as president of my homeowners association and have been teaching Sunday school for more than 20 years. I have also served as president of my church's Women's Missionary Society and as director of church training. In 1978, I was named Charlotte's Outstanding Citizen. And in 1989, I received the Jacobus Tenbrook Award for my service in the National Federation of the Blind. Someone has said that service to others is the rent we pay for the space we occupy on Earth. I plan to keep the rent on my space current.
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2: United States Department of Justice sues Uber for $125 million, by Chris Danielson. A photo appears on the page, the caption, Chris Danielson. On October 15, 2024, members of the National Federation of the Blind and our allies protested denials of rideshare service to guide dog users and other blind and deafblind people in front of both Uber and Lyft's headquarters facilities in San Francisco. There have been significant developments since then, including the rollout by both companies of features allowing guide dog or service animal users to voluntarily self-identify to facilitate a more streamlined reporting and follow-up process. At the same time, Federationists have continued to report violations not only to the companies, but to the U.S. Department of Justice, DOJ, Civil Rights Division. The reports to the Justice Department have now borne fruit. On September 11, 2025, DOJ filed a lawsuit in the United States District Court for the Northern District of California against Uber under Title III of the Americans with Disabilities Act, ADA. The complaint focuses on the denial of rides to blind and deafblind people who use guide dogs and extends to other service dog users and wheelchair users. DOJ says that it brings the action based on reasonable cause determinations that Uber has engaged in a pattern or practice of discrimination against people with disabilities, and that a person or group of persons has been discriminated against, and that Uber's discrimination raises an issue of general public importance. The lawsuit seeks court orders to stop the discrimination and $125 million in compensatory damages for individuals who have reported discrimination, as well as civil penalties of up to $100,000 per violation. The 90-plus page complaint is sweeping, and many of its details are distressing to read. It describes how Uber and its drivers have routinely refused service, imposed illegal surcharges and cleaning fees, and failed to modify policies that would accommodate riders' disabilities. It alleges that Uber knew of these problems but failed to take preventive measures such as adequately training drivers, monitoring compliance, or providing meaningful relief to those harmed. It cites instances where there is evidence that drivers remained on Uber's platform even after flagrantly violating riders' rights. The DOJ details many harrowing incidents. Blind riders like Michael May and Ryan Dorr faced repeated denials after informing drivers they traveled with guide dogs, causing anxiety and missed appointments. Deafblind rider Valerie Hyatt endured drivers calling her service animal filthy and deliberately engaging in intimidating and frightening behaviors, such as taking detours, making unnecessary and unplanned stops, playing loud music, and accusing her of lying about her disabilities. After being denied multiple rides and missing his flight, veteran Jason Ludwig, who uses a service dog to help with his walking, balance, and daily tasks, had to endure a 16-hour drive in a rental car, which aggravated his chronic back pain to the point where he could not stand or walk when he arrived home and had to remain in bed and miss work for 5 days. Despite the considerable expense of the missed flight and rental car, Uber's insulting solution was to offer Mr. Ludwig a $15 ride credit. Wheelchair users like a 7-year-old boy identified as J.E. and medical physicist Kingsley Joseph repeatedly experienced drivers refusing to transport them because the drivers claimed they could not stow a collapsible wheelchair in their vehicles, even in cases where the vehicle was obviously large enough. J.E.'s mother noted that these experiences, as well as insensitive and intrusive questions from drivers, caused her son to have more depression and anxiety about his disability and to become reluctant to travel. Riders with inflexible prosthetic limbs, like Elizabeth Lawrence, were denied the simple accommodation of sitting in the front seat for more legroom. The complaint further alleges that Uber discouraged complaints by limiting account credits for riders who repeatedly faced discrimination and subsequently sought refunds. It also alleges that Uber failed to share the outcomes of investigations, leaving victims without recourse and allowing violating drivers to continue operating. It notes the rollout of the self-identification feature, which it says occurred after Uber was notified of the DOJ investigation leading to this enforcement action, but alleges that this has had little to no effect on denials. Persistence and patience pay off. This lawsuit is the culmination of years of effort by the National Federation of the Blind to spur DOJ action. Our long quest for justice is the reason that President Mark Riccobono and her national leadership requested that riders report discrimination to DOJ, as well as through our rideshare survey and to Uber and Lyft directly. We know that reporting can be tedious and time-consuming, especially considering that discrimination persists, but we now know for sure that DOJ is listening and accumulating evidence to take Uber to court. The lawsuit represents our collective effort, but our government can bring pressure to bear on Uber that simply was not available to any individual or even to the Federation as an organizational plaintiff. $125 million is a substantial number, and it is undoubtedly focusing Uber's attention and drawing the notice of Lyft and other rideshare providers as well. Pursuant to its specific powers under the ADA, DOJ is also seeking a civil penalty of $50,000 for a first violation and $100,000 for each subsequent violation to vindicate the public interest in eliminating disability discrimination. To reduce the possible civil penalties, Uber needs to show that it has made or is making good faith efforts to end the discrimination. Money aside, it is in Uber's interest to take much more aggressive action than it has so far to finally stop the denials. A call to ongoing action. This historic lawsuit underscores the essential role the National Federation of the Blind has played, and will continue to play, in the fight for equal access to transportation. By organizing protests, documenting violations, and urging members to report discrimination to DOJ, we helped to build an extensive record that made this enforcement action possible. But our work does not end here. We will closely monitor the progress of this case, push for meaningful remedies beyond monetary damages, and continue to hold Uber, Lyft, and all transportation providers accountable. Together, we will not only ensure compliance with the law, but also secure the dignity, independence, and full participation that blind, deafblind, and disabled riders demand and deserve.
1: Blindness is not the characteristic that defines you or your future. 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
1: Welcome to another episode of the Blind Parents Connection. This is Anil Lewis, and I'm here with
2: David DeNotaris.
1: All right, two blind dads helping put together some materials that's going to help blind people recognize that they can be parents, and let society recognize that blind people have capacity to be really good parents. This episode is going to be about feeding our kids, a very important topic. We can't raise kids if we don't feed them properly. So this time we're going to talk everything from breastfeeding to bottle feeding to finger foods, all the way to spoon feeding.
2: Anil, we have some amazing interviews with some wonderful moms and dads that will provide some real life strategies, tips, and techniques to help us, to help our kids to be as healthy and strong and as nourished as possible.
1: That's right. And before we get started, we give our appreciation to the Gibney Foundation, which through their gracious gift helps fund this educational resource for blind parents. And just to set the stage, we really want to make it clear that this is a needed resource. We've had many stories of how blind parents, blind mothers in the birthing room deciding to nurse their children, just starting to nurse their children for the first time. One particular that I remember recently, the mother was feeding and the child started turning blue because wasn't getting oxygen. So the social worker, who normally, in any other case, would have helped the mother understand what was wrong, how to correct it, and how to do it properly, just assumed, because the mother was blind, that she was incapable of doing it, and then ended up actually putting forth some effort to actually take the baby away from the mother. So we have to make sure that mothers understand that it's possible, and that the decision makers and custody decision makers also understand that blind people can do it. We just need the same proper training that every other mother needs in this particular instance. And I think going into this first interview, David, that you interviewed Briley O'Connor around it, she really describes, you know, some really good technique on how to learn to nurse as a blind mother.
2: Let's give that a listen.
3: So I nursed my son from birth through about 16 months. A couple of things. If you are if you're an expectant parent and you're interested in nursing or anything like that, the thing that I cannot recommend highly enough is to join your local La Leche League or some sort of breastfeeding support group. Get a list of IBCLCs, which are certified lactation consultants, and learn as much as you can beforehand. Nursing is not inherently a visual process. Language you'll see about a good latch for a baby to the breast is often in visual terms, but actually doing it and being able to assess the effectiveness of a latch is not visual. And any good lactation consultant you're going to find will work with you in understanding that. Keep in mind that a lot of women have issues nursing. I had a lot of them. My son had a lip and tongue tie that were not easy to diagnose. And so we had to get those revised. We had some like latch issues and painful nursing and all of that. And if you're proactive, though, you can find people in your community that will be willing to work with you and help. So just educate yourself as much as you can beforehand. And the breastfeeding support person in a hospital that does their typical visitor to, you can request to meet them ahead of time before you have the baby. Prepare as much as you can, which I'm sure we'll get into more about birth, etc. But prepare as much as you can and meet as enough people as you can beforehand.
2: Well, that was really interesting. Thank you, Briley. Next, Jennifer Huckabee-Athey provides some additional details that we believe you'll find useful. Jennifer?
4: I have nursed all three of my children for a total of about 4 years of nursing. And that includes 3 months of tandem nursing, which means that I was still nursing my first baby when my second baby was born. And so I nursed them together for 3 months. So there are some challenges that you encounter as a blind parent who is trying to nurse. It can be a visual thing, you know, trying to make sure that the baby has a good latch and stuff. But there are ways to feel, you know, the baby's lips need to be flanged outward around the nipple to make sure that the baby has a good latch and good suction and everything so that it's comfortable for you and the baby is transferring milk properly. So, you know, it's easy to feel their lips around the nipple with just your finger and make sure that their lips are properly positioned. And, you know, you can also hear if their mouth is sort of clicking as they nurse, then their latch isn't good and they're sucking in air instead of just milk. You know, it's not just visual, and, you know, a lot of sighted moms, even in the middle of the night, they won't even turn on a light. It's based solely on being able to hear and feel what they're doing.
1: Again, all wonderful information. We have some additional information around pumping, which is a really good addition to the breastfeeding regimen, from Ms. Michael Ball.
5: Breastfeeding specifically is a learning curve for anybody. It's not something that just comes naturally to any mom, whether you're blind or sighted or anything else. And so I think that that's definitely important to remember that it's hard. It is the hardest thing I've ever done in my life, and that's just my experience. Typically, breastfed babies nurse with mom. They nurse at the breast, and then if mom goes to work or if there's some reason that mom needs to be away from the baby, mom would pump milk and somebody could feed the baby in a bottle using that milk. So they have various kinds of pumps. There's Spectra and Medela and others are out. So you definitely would need to research the brands that you feel like would work well for you. But in general, the systems work pretty similarly. There's a motor, and then there's a tube, and then it attaches to a mechanism that sits next to your breast, and it suctions the milk out and it puts it into a bottle or a bag, depending on the system that you have. And so really just learning how to operate that machine is the biggest challenge, but it's not difficult. There's only a few buttons. You know, it only has one purpose. It's to make milk. It's not like it's got 43 things that it's supposed to do for you. So I didn't find that very difficult. It does take a little bit of practice to make sure that everything is fitted onto your body correctly, because everybody's body is different. So I would really encourage everybody to work with a lactation consultant and make sure that the sizes of the parts, they're called flanges, that's the part that goes onto your breast, that's the right size for you so that it's comfortable. It's not supposed to be painful, and it's supposed to, you know, be something that is not, like I said, is not painful and is not difficult. So if it is painful, then you know that maybe the parts aren't quite the right size. And then the other thing with pumping is that once you do have the milk in a bottle or a bag, you have to store it. There's different rules for how long it can stay in the fridge, in the freezer, in a deep freezer. And I think as a blind person, knowing how much you pumped, you need to be able to have an alternative technique for that. So this is kind of where it comes into working with bottles and measuring and those sorts of things. Bottles are usually done in ounces. So you typically would pump, you know, X amount. Some women pump more than, and some women pump less. But I found that some bottles actually have some tactile markings on the outside. Nobody did this for blind people, but it works nicely for us. Some people use a talking kitchen scale to measure out milk or formula, whichever you're feeding in a bottle. And then other people just kind of guesstimate. You can feel usually the milk when you pump it. It comes out warm. And so you can kind of tell, okay, this is 1 ounce or 2 ounces, and you can guesstimate. It just depends on how particular you want to be as a parent. And then with freezing it, you want to make sure that it's organized in general. So most people do, oldest milk in the front and the newest milk in the back, because you want to use the older milk first, right, so it doesn't expire. And so just having an organizational system works really nicely. You can use Dymo tape and Braille labels. You can just make sure that you have, depending on how much you pump, you may have like a bin for this week's milk or this month's milk, and a bin for the next month's milk, and do it by month, because the milk usually lasts about 6 months in the freezer, so you can do it that way. It really just depends on, again, how often you're pumping and whether you are sending your kid to daycare or they're just having the occasional bottle.
1: Now I guess it's finally time to address the elephant in the room. Why are two blind dads talking about breastfeeding? Well, you know, my son's mom, she breastfed, but luckily she also used a breast pump. And that allowed me to start being responsible for feeding my son as well. So she would use the breast pump, store the milk, and then when it was necessary for me to feed him, I would use a bottle to feed him.
2: My wife pumped as well, and that allowed me to help in the middle of the night to be able to get bottles out of the fridge and to put them in a little pot on the stove and warm them up. Some people would use the microwave, but my wife didn't want that. So we'd warm up the milk, and then I was able to help in the middle of the night or the 11 o'clock feeding or the 3 o'clock feeding. And it was a privilege to do that. And those are some wonderful memories that I'm grateful that I didn't get a pass on. Now we have Jennifer Huckabee Athey to provide some additional ideas on measuring and formula.
4: Well, I didn't bottle feed my first two, but my last one I did have to supplement with some formula. And so that was a new experience for me. But with her, I learned to use a funnel in the bottle and measure out the water using a measuring cup. So, you know, you use 2 ounces of water for every scoop of formula. And so I would just use the quarter cup measuring cup because, you know, a quarter cup is 2 ounces. And I would pour it in using a funnel to make sure that it all made it into the bottle. And then, you know, I would do however many scoops of formula powder I was going to use and then just shake it up and, you know, to guide the bottle to the baby's mouth. I would put my finger on the nipple of the bottle and try the baby's mouth with my finger and then let go of the nipple and the baby would just take it.
1: David, you did a really good job of pulling out some really good information from some of our interviewees.
2: Thank you.
1: Jennifer came out with some really good suggestions, and Stacey Cervenka, as always, has even more ideas around measuring and transporting formula.
6: One of the questions that a lot of blind parents have is how can you measure formula and water in a bottle, because it's often hard to tell, you know, how high the liquid is in the bottle, but just by feeling it. And, you know, you want to be exact, you want to know exactly how much your baby is getting. And so one thing that we did is we bought bottles of different sizes. We had bottles that were, you know, 2 ounces. We had bottles that were 4, 6, 8, and 10. I think we even had a 9-ounce bottle too at one time. And so we would just fill the bottles to this basic, we'd put in the appropriate amount of scoops of formula that it called for, and then we would fill the bottle at the top. So we would know that if the baby drank the whole bottle, that they had drunk in 2 ounces or 4 ounces. And if the baby had drunk half the bottle, then it was about half that much. And that you know, having different size bottles is what really helped us. And then another tip that we have that we did a lot of is because we travel a lot, out in the community each day, is we would fill bottles with formula. Like, we would put in the powder before we left the house and then just put the bottles with the dry formula in the diaper bag and also carry bottles of water with us so that we didn't have to measure formula when we were on the bus or at the bus stop. We just had to, you know, put in a little water and it was good to go. And that's also something we did at night. Like, before we would go to sleep at night, we would put a bottle with the correct amount of formula on our bedside table. And if the baby would cry, we would just quickly put in the water. So we didn't have to go to the kitchen, measure out the formula. You know, you would just quickly put in the water, go right to the baby's room. As the babies are older, you just kind of hand them the bottle, go back to your room.
7: That's right.
6: So that, I would say, you know, getting used to kind of measuring out formula in advance and just having a bottle of water handy makes things a lot more expedient.
1: Now that's information that I wish I had when I was still bottle feeding my son.
2: Right. I wish I knew that as well. That would have made traveling and preparing bottles a lot faster and quicker.
1: Mm-hmm.
2: I had a great conversation with Melissa Riccobono, and she makes some really good suggestions on preparing formula.
8: Bottle feeding, again, pretty easy. It's 2 scoops of formula for 8 ounces of water, or 1 scoop for 4 ounces of water. You can get the bottles that are those sizes. You can also use measuring cups to measure the amount of water. You can also make a large batch at one time. I know someone, she happens to be blind. I don't think blindness really had anything to do with it, but she would make a very large quantity of formula in her blender. And then she would just have the pitcher in the refrigerator, and she could fill up the bottles very easily and not have to mess with actually making the formula every single time.
1: Yeah, that's really good information as well. But, you know, you can't bottle feed these kids forever. Eventually, you're going to have to move them to eating some solid food.
2: Absolutely. Lisa Maria Martinez shares some really good ideas about solid foods and that really important stage. Let's hear from Lisa Maria.
9: The number one tip I have shared with my blind parent friends is it's all a washable offense. That's what I say. It's a washable offense, meaning you're going to get dirty and it's okay because you could clean up, especially with solid foods. You know, I was just okay with it being a fun, messy event. I have put my kids on my lap and therefore with their like back against my stomach to feed them that way with a spoon, just for me to get the hang of it, with them sitting on my lap so that they're facing the same direction that I am.
2: Uh-huh.
9: When I got a little bit more comfortable with just the whole spoon in mouth thing, then I, you know, turned them around and a lot of touching, you know, one hand on their chin and the other hand coming to their mouth. All of my children have been very robust eaters, and very quickly would take the spoon from me and try to feed themselves.
2: Very good.
9: You know, and then there's always, you know, finger foods and all of that good stuff. So I recommend not worrying about the mess, because it's washable, and just get comfortable with what you and your kid can do together.
1: I love her term of it's a washable offense, you know, but here's some other ideas from Eric Guillory that talks about how to deal with the messy experience of teaching your kids how to eat solid food.
7: When they're learning to eat, we all know they're going to get a bunch of stuff on the floor and, you know, you got to sweep it and all that. And that's cool. That's part of the process.
2: Sure.
7: But for me, when I was doing it, I said, hey, we're going to take this. We're going to break it down to the ground, man. So I had a towel that I designated for this, and that I could just throw into the washer, you know, shake it over, shake it out, and throw it in the washer. I had an oversized towel that I could put down, and then put one of our kiddos, you know, on that towel, and have the food there. And I would still do the spoon feeding thing. And of course, you have to be careful with that. You want to use diligence and wisdom in how you do it, and be precise, because as you have a spoonful of food, you can use your other hand to kind of, as a placeholder, and put kind of your very softly put your finger like on the side of their mouth, so you know where it's going, right?
2: Uh-huh.
7: And then feed them. But even then, they're going to spit up and they're going to drop things, and that's again part of the process. But for me, as a blind person, it was a lot easier. I could contain things a lot more easily if we were already on the floor, on a surface that I could kind of just, when we were done eating, I could just jump up, get them settled elsewhere, and then I could fold things up and wrap it up and keep things in good order. Because if I did it with them in the high chair, it would just be a horrific mess all over the place.
2: Really enjoyed Eric's thoughts and comments on how a dad handles some of these situations.
1: Yay, dads.
2: All right. Now we move into Briley. And Briley provides some awesome non-visual techniques on spoon feeding.
3: One of the techniques you can use initially when you're learning how to do it is to take your pointer finger on your non-dominant hand, place it at the corner of the baby's mouth, and then aim the spoon for that area. You know, you might make a mess the first few times. Guess what? Baby's eating is messy. Baby's eating
10: does.
3: Is messy for everybody.
10: Yep.
3: So don't, like, so many blind people, I think, have this idea that I'm not doing this right, quote unquote, because I cannot see. And if you talk to any parents, any first-time parents, all of these things are issues for them, too. Eventually, they learn that the good stuff is on the spoon. And you hold it near them, and they go for it. Like baby birds, they head for that.
1: Yeah, I agree with her sentiment there. Eventually, the kids do find out that the good stuff is on the spoon.
2: Being able to help them find that, and then it helps them to be independent. And
1: yeah,
2: that's really what it's all about.
1: It makes your job easy. They're just on autopilot. You just take the spoon and hover it somewhere in their proximity, and
2: they're going to get it. They're going to get it.
1: Yeah. But I like this next clip we're going to play from Terry Rupp, because it talks about, you know, this whole experience, not just in the context of blindness, but how a lot of it is really just non-visual. It's about hands and voices.
11: Guiding, you know, using your hand to feel where the baby's mouth or feel where your child's mouth is and helping it get in there. And also verbal communication, telling your kids, open your mouth, say, ah,
2: yep.
11: Keep it interactive. And it also helped that I had a dog who cleaned up everything that went on the floor.
2: Yes. Yep.
11: And then it helps to keep your children more independent, because then they start to want to feed themselves, and they, you know, works on fine motor skills with picking up Cheerios and strawberries and all those finger foods. So I really think that being a blind parent has helped my kids learn to be more independent and more vocal, having great verbal communication skills. I have to say that.
1: I mean, I wholeheartedly agree with that sentiment. I think that my son Amari did because of the tools that I had to use to teach him, you know, not only just feeding, just life overall, did acquire a greater degree of independence much earlier than he would have if I was not a blind parent.
2: Absolutely, Anil. I completely agree. I have three kids. David is 20 and Mary-Kate is 18 and Emily is 15. And they're all so verbal and they all provide amazing examples and descriptions. And I'm pretty confident that's because they've been providing that information to me ever since they can talk. So maybe you're thinking, well, I'm not sure if spoon feeding is the way. I know that some people also would use bottles that were for more food that was a little more solid. And then Stacey Cervanka provides some other strategies if spoon feeding isn't your thing.
6: As far as solid foods, we did, especially with Leo, we did spoon feed him some baby cereal and small, you know, kind of baby food jars. But what we found worked the best with both kids was, number one, using baby food pouches, because those, you know, your kid, A, can feed themselves. They're kind of little pouches that your kid can squeeze. And they're a lot less mess than spoon feeding with a spoon. And we also did a lot of just finger foods, like little cut up pieces of fruit, cut up pieces of vegetables, cut up pieces of meat or cheese or hard boiled egg. And that way the baby could feed themselves independently, which we felt was good, because then the baby, you know, our thought is, why is it important that we spoon feed the baby? It's actually more important that the baby learn to feed him or herself. So our kids ate a lot of finger foods, and then as they grew old enough, you know, when they were like two-ish or whatever, and they were old enough to start, we began teaching them how to use a spoon. And they also, by that time, they had seen us all using spoons, and they understood how to do it. You know, it's messy at first, but I mean, they had an idea of what a spoon was. Like, they had seen Mommy and Daddy and Leo use a spoon, so she knows what it's for and kind of how to use it. So we, with Josephine, we did almost no spoon feeding. We really just went right to finger foods, just because, I mean, we just kind of felt like, why is it important that we spoon feed her right now? Like, it's probably better that she just feed herself.
1: I think this has been a really good podcast, chunk full of information around feeding. And I think that any blind parent listening to it is going to be able to take care of the challenge of feeding their child. But I think this next clip really sums it up really well, because it brings into focus all of the different strategies that we've talked about in simple terms, but it really builds on the real core of what we as blind parents use as our central motivating factor to be good parents, and that's just love. So I think you'll hear that in this particular clip.
10: Really, the way that I had to overcome it was just by practice and trial and error. You know, I was her mother, and I had no choice. I had to learn, and I had to figure out ways that would work. You know, she needed to be cared for, and it was my job to do that, and I was going to figure out ways, and we made some messes.
12: Right.
10: It was not the, you know, the cleanest or the smoothest at times, but I just worked at it and realized, you know, fairly quickly that I could do all of that. Feeding, just worked with her on how to hold the spoon and would feel her hands to know she was doing it correctly. And, you know, I helped. And if we spilled, you know, okay, well, that's what napkins and Clorox wipes are for. And we just clean up and keep going.
2: That was really a great perspective by Ashley Wayne. Really grateful for that. And this program today has been about feeding and nourishment. And I know that I have been nourished by so many people in the National Federation of the Blind, the blind parents who have shared their ideas and their strategies and their worries and their fears and their doubts and their successes.
0: 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And follow us on Facebook by searching for National Federation of the Blind. This has been the Blind Parents Connection, supported by the Gibney Foundation and brought to you by the National Federation of the Blind.

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1: Cross of Blindness, an address delivered by Professor Jacobus Tenbroek, President, National Federation of the Blind, at the banquet of the annual convention held in New Orleans, July 6, 1957. There is a photo on the page, the caption, Jacobus Tenbroek speaking at the podium. To hear this speech in his own voice, go to https://nfb.org/images/nfb/audio/bankspeech/cross_of_blindness.mp3. From the editor, while serving as the national representative at the Arizona Convention, I was pleased to participate in a philosophy session. The format was different from anything I've encountered before. A clip from an important event at which one of our leaders was speaking was played, a panel was to address what had been said, and then the audience was asked to chime in with questions, differing views, or their own observations which no one had mentioned. When we got to the topic of civil rights and then the speech about the day after civil rights, one member asked if we had really reached the day beyond, and another admitted that some days she fears that all of the educating she has tried to do throughout her life has been for nothing. The symptoms may be different, but the illness, the basic problem, remains the same. When it was my turn to respond, I said that I agreed with her. I told her and the group that I naively started by believing that being a member of the Federation would mean being so successful that I would work myself out of a job. Not single-handedly, but certainly my talented colleagues would figure it out. The problem is that too many fairy tales end with happily ever after, and too many John Wayne movies end in victory, the hero's reputation safely secured for eternity. But real life isn't like that. Real life is taking a step up the hill to find that the next step, while giving a different view, still requires the same energy as the step before. For this reason, we are running a speech by Dr. Tenbroek so that it can be seen in the context of the challenges we face today. Are we still confronted with the issues Dr. Tenbroek relates? Not often. Are we still confronted by the root of those problems, a basic misunderstanding about blind people that is painted in today's colors as we face today's issues? Yes. Here is Dr. Tenbroek's speech. As you read it, think about how far we have come, and consider, too, how far we have to go. Finally, recommit yourself to helping all of us figure out how to get the equality we seek, the vision of which has driven our organization since its beginnings.
2: In the short 17 years since our founding, we have grown from a handful of men and women scattered over seven states to a federation of 43 state affiliates. The first convention of the NFB in 1940 was attended by 12 or 15 persons. Our last convention, last year, July, had a registration of 705 coming from every corner of the Union. That's rapid organizational growth by any yardstick, considering the total blind population of the country and the difficulties in organization. Who are these people of the NFB? What is the purpose that has led them to self-organization in such numbers and unites them now with such apparent dedication and enthusiasm? It is not enough, I think, to answer that the members of the National Federation are drawn together by their common interest in the welfare of the blind, for many of the sighted share that too. Nor is it sufficient to say that we are united only because we are blind. Many who are affiliated with agencies for the blind have that characteristic also. It is fundamental to the uniqueness of our group that we are the only nationwide organization for the blind, which is also of the blind. The composition of the National Federation, indeed, is living testimony to the fact, unfortunately not yet accepted by society as a whole, that the blind are capable of self-organization, which is to say, of leading themselves, of directing their own destiny. Yet this is still only half the truth, only a part of the characteristic which defines our Federation and provides its reason for being. Our real distinction from other organizations in the field of blind welfare lies in the social precepts and personal convictions which are the motive source of our activity and the wellsprings of our faith. The belief that we who are blind are normal human beings sets us sharply apart from other groups designed to aid the blind. We have all the typical and ordinary range of talents and techniques, attitudes and aspirations. Our underlying assumption is not, as it is with some other groups and agencies, the intrinsic helplessness and everlasting dependency of those who happen to lack sight, but rather their innate capacity to nullify and overrule this disability, to find their place in the community with much the same degree of success and failure to be found among the general population. Perhaps I can best document this thesis of the normality of the blind with a random sample of the occupations represented at our national convention held in San Francisco last year. Among the blind delegates in attendance, there were three blind physicists engaged in experimental work for the United States government. There was one blind chemist, also doing experimental work for the national government. There were two university instructors of the rank of full professor, a number of other college instructors of various ranks, and several teachers of sighted students in primary and secondary grades in the public schools. There were 13 lawyers, most in private practice, two employed as attorneys by the United States government, one serving as the chairman of a state public service commission, one serving as a clerk to a state chief justice. There were three chiropractors, one osteopath, 10 secretaries, 17 factory workers, one shoemaker, one cab dispatcher, one bookmender, one repairman, four telephone switchboard operators, plus numerous businessmen in various businesses, five musicians, 30 students, many directors and workers in programs for the blind, and 61 housewives. At any other convention, there would be nothing at all remarkable about this broad cross-section of achievement and ability. It is exactly what you would have expected to find at any gathering of, say, the American Legion, or the Exalted Order of Elks or Masons, or at a town meeting in your home community. Anywhere else, that is to say, but a convention of the blind. It never ceases to surprise the public that a blind man may be able to hold his own in business, operate a farm successfully, argue a brief in a court of law, teach a class of sighted students, or conduct experiments in a chemistry lab. It comes as a shock to the average person to discover that the blind not only can but do perform as well as the next man in all the normal and varied callings of the community. But this shock of recognition on the part of many people too easily gives way to a mood of satisfaction and an attitude of complacency. After all, if the blind are so capable, so successful, and so independent, what is the fuss all about? Where is the need for all this organization and all this militant activity? Why can't the blind leave well enough alone? These are reasonable questions and deserve a reasoned answer. I believe that the answer may best be given by reciting a list of some 16 specific events which have taken place recently in various parts of the country. The events are these. One, a blind man, incidentally a distinguished educator and citizen in his community, was denied a room in a well-known YMCA in New York City. Why? Not on the ground that his appearance betokened inability to pay his bill. It did not. Not on the ground that he had an unsavory reputation, which he did not. Not on the ground that his behavior was or was likely to be disorderly, which I think it was not. But on the ground that he was blind. 2. A blind man was rejected as a donor in the blood bank in his city. Why? Not on the ground that his blood was not red. Not on the ground that his blood was watery, defective, and lacked corpuscles or was diseased. Not on the ground that he would be physically harmed by the loss of the blood, but on the ground that he was blind. 3. A blind man, incidentally a successful lawyer with an established reputation in his community, was denied the rental of a safety deposit box by a bank. Well, why? Not on the ground that he was a well-known bank robber. Not on the ground that he had nothing to put in it. Not on the ground that he couldn't pay the rental price. But on the ground, again, that he was blind. 4. A blind man was rejected for jury duty in a California city. Why? Not on the ground of mental incompetence, which incidentally I think was partly so. Not on the ground of moral irresponsibility. Not on the ground that he would not weigh the evidence impartially and come to a just verdict. But on the ground that he was blind. 5. A blind college student majoring in education was denied permission to perform practice teaching by a state university. Not on the ground that her academic record was poor. Not on the ground that she had not satisfied the prerequisites. Not on the ground that she lacked the educational or personal qualification. But on the ground that she was blind. 6. A blind applicant for public employment was denied consideration by the Civil Service Commission of a state, and again, not on the ground that he lacked the educational or experience specifications, not on the ground that he was not of good moral character, not on the ground that he lacked the residence or citizenship requirements, but on the ground that he was blind. 7. A blind woman was refused a plane ticket by an airline. Not on the ground that she couldn't pay for her ticket. Not on the ground that her heart was weak and she couldn't stand the excitement. Not on the grounds that she was a carrier of contagion. But on the ground that she was blind. 8. A blind machinist was declared ineligible for a position he had already held for 5 years. This declaration was a result of a routine medical examination. It came on the heels of his complete clearance and reinstatement on the job following a similar medical finding the year before. These determinations were made not on the ground of new medical evidence showing that he was blind, for that was known all along and had been true for 5 years. Not on the ground that he could not do the job which he had successfully performed for 5 years with very high ratings. Not on the ground of any factor related to his employment. They were made on the ground that he was blind. 9. A blind high school student, who was a duly qualified candidate for student body president, was removed from the list of candidates by authority of the principal and faculty of the school. Not on the ground that he was an outside infiltrator from some other school. Not on the ground that he was on probation. Not on the ground that he was not loyal to the principles of the United States Constitution. But on the ground that he was blind. 10. A well-known insurance company, in its standard policy issued to cover trips on railroads, expressly exempt the blind from coverage. Why? Not on the ground that there is statistical or actuarial evidence that blind travelers are more prone to accidents than sighted travelers. Not on the ground that suitcases or fellow passengers fall on them more often. Not on the ground that trains carrying blind passengers are more likely to be wrecked. course, it's the engineer who's blind. But solely on the ground of his blindness. Many, if not most, insurance companies, incidentally, either refuse to sell insurance to blind persons or charge them a higher premium. 11. A blind man who had been a successful justice court and police court judge in his community for 11 years ran for the position of superior court judge in the general election of 1956 in a town in Northern California. During the campaign, his opponents did not argue that he was ignorant of the law and therefore incompetent, or that he had been guilty of bilking widows and orphans, or that he lacked the quality of mercy which it is said judges should have. Almost the only argument that they used against him was that he was blind. The voters, however, elected him handily. But follow this. At the next session of the state legislature, however, a bill was introduced disqualifying blind persons as judges. The organized blind of the state of California were able to modify this bill, but not to defeat it. 12. More than 60 blind men and women, among them doctors, teachers, businessmen, and members of various professions, were recently ordered by the Building and Safety Authority of a large city to move out of their hotel-type living quarters. This was not on the ground that they were pyromaniacs and likely to start fires, not on the ground that they were delinquent in their rent, not on the ground that they disturbed their neighbors with riotous living, but on the ground that as blind people, they were subject to the code provisions regarding, now get this, the bedridden, the ambulatory, and the helpless. That anyone who is legally blind must live in an institution-type building with all the rooms on the ground floor, with no stairs at the ends of the halls, with hard fireproof furniture, with chairs and all other equipment standing along the wall so that they won't fall over. 13. The education code of one of our states provides this, that deaf, dumb, and blind children may be sent at state expense to a school for the deaf, dumb, or blind outside of the state if they possess the following qualifications. 1. If they are free from offensive and contagious diseases. 2. If they have no parent, relative, guardian, or nearest friend able to pay for their education. 3. If by reason of deafness, dumbness, or blindness, they are not disqualified from being taught by the ordinary process of instruction and education. 14. In a recent opinion, the Supreme Court of one of the states held that a blind person who sought compensation for an injury due to an accident which he claimed arose out of and in the course of his employment by the State Board of Industries for the Blind, the court held that he was a ward of the state and therefore not entitled to compensation. The conception that blind shop workers are wards of the state was only overcome in another state by a recent legislative enactment. 15. A blind person, duly convicted of a felony and sentenced to a state penitentiary, was denied parole when he became eligible, therefore, not on the ground that he had not served the required time, not on the ground that his prison behavior had been bad, not on the ground that he had not been rehabilitated, but on the ground that he was blind. 16. A blind man, incidentally a member of this organization, who sat down at a gambling table in Reno, where such things are legal, was denied an opportunity to play. Not on the ground that he didn't know the rules of the game,

By virtue of this pervasive impression, a blind man is held to be incapable of weighing the evidence presented at a trial or performing the duties of a teacher. He cannot take care of himself in a room of his own. He is not to be trusted on a plane. A sightless person would not know what he had put into or taken out of a safety deposit box. And he has no right to employment in the public service. He must not even be permitted to continue in a job he has performed successfully for years. Even his blood cannot be given voluntarily for the common cause. Contrast these two lists, the lists of the members of the Federation attending the San Francisco Convention, and the list of discriminatory actions which I've just given you. The first is a list of accomplishments, of what the blind have done and therefore can do. The second is a list of prohibitions, of what the blind are thought incompetent to do and therefore are debarred from attempting. The first list refers to the physical disability of blindness. It demonstrates in graphic fashion how slight a disadvantage is the mere loss of sight to the mental capacity and vocational talent of the individual. The second list refers not to the disability, but to the handicap, which is imposed upon the blind by others. The origin of the disability is plainly inside the blind person. The origin and responsibility for the handicap are just as plainly outside him, in the attitudes and preconceptions of the community. It may be said that the discriminatory acts which I have cited, and others like them which are occurring all the time, simply do not reflect informed thought. They are occasional happenings, unpremeditated, irrational, accidental. Surely no one would justify them. No one would say that they represent an accurate appraisal of the blind and of blindness. Well, let's take a look at that. Let us look at pronouncements of presumably thoughtful and informed persons writing about the blind. Agency heads, educators, administrators, social workers, historians, psychologists, and public officials. What do they have to say about the potentialities of the blind in terms of intellectual capacity, vocational talent, and psychological condition? What do they report concerning the prospects for social integration on the basis of normality and economic advancement on the basis of talent? First, an educator. Here are the words of a prominent authority on the education of the blind, himself for 30 years a superintendent of a school for the blind. It is wrong to start, says this gentleman, with the school, and to teach there a number of occupations that the blind can do, but to teach them out of relation to their practical and relative values. This is equivalent to attempting to create trades for the blind, and then more or less angrily, to demand that the world recognize the work and buy the product, whether useful or useless. More than this, it is necessary to recognize the unfitness of the blind as a class for any sort of competition, and therefore to afford them not only protection but monopoly wherever possible. Declaring that it must be unqualifiedly conceded that there is little and in an industrial way that a blind person can do at all that cannot be done better and more expeditiously by people with sight. This expert considers that there are only two ways out, one being the extension of concessions and monopolies, and the other the designation of certain preferred occupations for the blind, leaving, as he says, the battle of wits only to those select few that may be considered and determined to be specially fit. The conclusion that employment possibilities are confined, with only negligible exceptions, to the purview of sheltered workshops is contained in this set of facts about the blind, which the same authority asserts to be generally conceded by those who have given the subject much thought. The handicrafts in which the blind can do first-class work are very limited in number, with basketry, weaving, knitting, broom and brush making, and chair caning as the most prominent.

0: promising and most thoroughly tried out. That in these crafts, the blind cannot enter into direct competition with the seeing, either in the quality of product or the amount turned out in a given time. That the crafts pursued by the blind may best be carried on in a workshop under the charge of government officials or trained officers of certain benevolent associations. That among the higher callings, piano tuning and massage are, under favoring conditions, such as prevail in for masseurs in Japan, the fields offering the greatest chance of success. While the learned professions, including teaching, are on the whole only for those of superior talent and, more particularly, of superior courage and determination to will win at all costs. Second, an historian. The basis for this assessment and its justification has been presented in blunt and explicit language by a well-known historian of blindness and the blind in the United States. He makes this remarkable statement. There exists in the community a body of men who, by reason of a physical defect, namely the loss of sight, are disqualified from engaging in the regular pursuits of men, and who are thus largely rendered incapable of providing for themselves independently. They are to be regarded as disabled and infirm fraction of the people, or more specifically, as sighted men in a dark room. Rather than let them drift into absolute dependence and become a distinct burden, society is to lend an appropriate helping hand through the creation of sheltered, publicly subsidized employment. Third, an administrator. That this pessimistic appraisal of the range of talent among the blind has not been limited to the schoolmen and historian may be shown by two succinct statements from the wartime pamphlets produced by the Federal Civil Service Commission in an effort to broaden employment opportunities for the physically disabled. The blind, it was found, are especially proficient in manual occupations requiring a delicate sense of touch. They are well suited to jobs which are repetitious in nature. Again, the placement of persons who are blind presents very special problems. Small groups of physicians in sheltered environment involving repetitive work were surveyed in government establishments and were found to have placement potentialities for the blind. Such findings as these were doubtless at the base of a remark made by a certain public official who wrote that helping the blind has its strong appeal to the sensibilities of everyone. On the other hand, we should avoid making the public service an eleemosynary institution. Fourth, a blind agency head. The executive director of one of the largest private agencies for the blind justifies the failure of philanthropic groups in these blunt terms, quote, "The fact that so few workers or organizations are doing anything appreciable to improve the condition of the blind cannot be explained entirely on the grounds that these agencies are not in the vanguard of social thinking. It is rather because they are realistic enough to recognize that the rank and file of blind people have neither the exceptional urge for independence nor the personal qualifications necessary to satisfactory adjustment in the sighted world. It is very difficult and exceptional for a blind person to be as productive as a sighted person." Fifth, a psychologist. Even plainer language, as well as more impressive jargon, has been used by another authority who is widely considered the preeminent expert in the field of blind psychology. Quote, "Until recently," he writes, "the blind and those interested in them have insisted that society revise and modify its attitude towards this specific group. Obviously, for many reasons, this is an impossibility, and effort spent on such a program is as futile as spitting into the wind. It is extremely doubtful whether the degree of emotional maturity and social adaptability of the blind would long support and sustain any social change of attitude if it were possible to achieve it." If this is not plain enough, the writer continues, "A further confusion of attitude is found in educators and workers for the blind who try to propagandize society with the rational concept that the blind are normal individuals without vision. This desperate whistling in the dark does more damage than good. The blind perceive it as a hypercritical distortion of their true state, and society discovers it to be a misrepresentation of actual facts. It is dodging the issue to place the responsibility on the unbelieving and non-receptive popular attitudes. The only true answer, get this now, they're talking about you and me, lies in the unfortunate circumstance that the blind share with other neurotics the non-aggressive personality and the inability to participate fully in society. There are two general directions for attacks upon such problems: either to adjust the individual to his environment, or to rearrange the environment so that he ceases to be a difficulty to the individual. It is quite obvious that the latter program is not only inadvisable, but also impossible. However, it is the attack that nearly every frustrated, maladjusted person futilely attempts. 6. A social worker. This sweeping negation of all attempts to modify the prejudicial attitudes of society towards the blind, however eccentric and extreme it may sound, finds strong support in the field of social casework. In areas where such ideas remain steadfast, reads a typical report, it is the function of the social caseworker to assist the blind person to work within these preconceived ideas. Since handicapped persons are a minority group in society, there is a greater possibility of bringing about a change in an individual within a stated length of time than there is in reversing accepted concepts within the culture. The well-adjusted blind person, it is argued, should be able to get along in this restrictive social setting, and the caseworker must concentrate on his personal adjustment, since it is easier to reform the client than to reform society. 7th, a blind philanthropist. Let me close out my list of testimonials with one final citation. I think it must already be sufficiently obvious that, granting the assumptions contained in all these statements, the blind have no business organizing themselves apart from sighted supervision, that a social movement of blind, by the blind, for the blind, is doomed to futility, frustration, and failure. But just in case the point is not altogether clear, I offer the considered opinion of a well-known figure in the history of blind philanthropy. Quote, "It cannot, then, be through the all-blind society that the blind leader of the blind finds adequate opportunity for the exercise of his leadership. The wise leader will know that the best interests of each blind person lie within the keeping of the 999 sighted people who, with himself, make up each 1,000 of the average population. He will know further that if he wishes to promote the interest of the blind, he must become a leader of the sighted upon whose understanding and patronage the fulfillment of these interests depends. There is no advantage accruing from membership in an all-blind organization which might not be acquired in greater measure through membership in a society of sighted people." Well, what is the substance of all these damning commentaries? What are the common assumptions which underlie the attitudes of the leaders of blind philanthropy and the authorities on blind welfare? The fundamental concepts can, I think, be simply stated. First, the blind are, by virtue of their defect, emotionally immature, if not psychologically abnormal. They are mentally inferior and narrowly circumscribed in the range of their ability, and therefore inevitably doomed to vocational monotony, economic dependency, and social isolation. Second, even if their capabilities were different, they are necessarily bound to the fixed status and subordinate role ordained by society, whose attitudes towards them are permanent and unalterable. Third, they must place their faith and trust not in themselves and in their own organization, But in the sighted public, and most particularly in those of the sighted public who have appointed themselves the protectors and custodians of the blind, a few simple observations are in order. First, as to the immutability of social attitudes and discriminatory actions towards the blind, we know from intimate experience that the sighted public wishes well of the blind, and that its misconceptions are rather the result of innocence and superstition than of deliberate cruelty and malice aforethought. There was a time, in the days of Rome, when blind infants were thrown to the wolves or sold into slavery. That time is no more. There was a time in the Middle Ages when blind beggars were the butts of amusement at country fairs, decked out in paper spectacles and donkey's ears. That time is no more. There was a time, which still exists to a surprising extent, when the parents of a blind child regarded his disability as a divine judgment upon their own sins. But that time is now beginning to disappear, at least in the civilized world. The blind are no longer greeted by society with open hostility and frantic avoidance, but with compassion and sympathy. It is true that an open heart is no guarantee of an open mind. It is true that good intentions are not enough. It is true that tolerance is a far cry from brotherhood, and that protection and trusteeship are not the synonyms of equality and freedom. But the remarkable progress already made in the civilizing of brute impulses and the humanizing of social attitudes towards the blind is compelling evidence that there is nothing fixed or immutable about the social status quo for the blind, and that if the blind themselves are capable of independence and interdependence within society, society is capable of welcoming them. Our own experience as individual members of the National Federation gives support at short range to what long-range history already makes plain. We have observed and experienced the gradual breakdown of legal obstacles and prejudicial acts. We have participated in the expansion of opportunities for the blind in virtually every phase of social life and economic livelihood. In state, federal, and local civil service, in teaching and other professions, in the addition of a constructive element to public welfare. Let anyone who thinks social attitudes cannot be changed read this statement contained in a recent pamphlet of the Federal Civil Service Commission, which Archie quoted the other day. Sometimes a mistaken notion is held that the blind can do work only where keenness of vision is not important in the sighted job. The truth appears to be that the blind can do work demanding different degrees of keenness of vision on the part of the sighted. If there is any difference in job proficiency related to degree of keenness of vision required for the sighted, it is this. The blind appear to work with greater proficiency at jobs where the element of keenness of vision present to a noticeable extent in the sighted job than where vision is only generally useful. Compare that with what the Civil Service Commission said in its wartime pamphlets. Second, are the blind mentally inferior, emotionally adolescent, and psychologically disturbed? On the contrary, are they normal and capable of social and economic integration? The evidence that they are the latter can be drawn from many quarters, scientific, medical, and theoretical. But the evidence which is most persuasive is that I have already presented. It is the evidence displayed in the lives and performance of such average and ordinary blind men and women as those who attended our national convention last summer. It is the evidence of their vocational accomplishments, their personal achievements, the plain normality of their daily lives. To me, their record is more than an impressive demonstration. It is a clinching rebuttal. It would, of course, be a gross exaggeration to maintain that all blind persons have surmounted their physical disability and conquered their social handicap. It is not just then the education of the sighted only which is needed to establish the right of the blind to equality and integration. Just as necessary is the education of the blind themselves. For the process of their rehabilitation is not ended with physical and vocational training. It is complete only when they have driven the last vestige of the public stereotype of the blind from their own minds. In this sense, and to this extent only, is it true that the blind person must adjust to his handicap and to society. His adjustment need not, indeed must not, mean his submission to all prevailing social norms and values. His goal is not conformity, but autonomy. Not acquiescence, but self-determination and self-control. From all this, it should be clear that it is a long way yet from the blind alleys of dependency and segregation to the main thoroughfares of personal independence and social integration which we have set as our goal. I believe it is equally plain that our progress toward that goal will demand the most forceful and skillful application of all the means at our command. That is, the means of education, persuasion, demonstration, and legislation. We need the means of education to bring the public and the blind themselves to a true recognition of the nature of blindness, to tear away the fossil layers of mythology and prejudice. We need persuasion to induce employers to try us out and to convince society to take us in. We need demonstration to prove our capacity and our normality in every act of living and of making a living. And finally, we need legislation to reform the statute books and obliterate the legal barriers which stand in the way of normal life and equal opportunity, replacing them with laws which accurately reflect the accomplishments and the knowledge of modern science and the ethics of democratic society. This final platform in our program of equality, the platform of adequate legislation, is in many respects the most crucial and pervasive and all important. For until the blind are guaranteed freedom of opportunity and endeavor within the law, there can be little demonstration of their ability and little prospect of persuasion. What is needed is nothing less than a new spirit of the laws which will uproot the discriminatory clauses and prejudicial assumptions that presently hinder the efforts of the blind toward self-advancement and self-support. The new philosophy requires that programs for the blind be founded upon the social conception of their normality and the social purpose of their reintegration into the community with aids and services adjusted to these conceptions. These, then, are the objectives of the self-organized blind, goals freely chosen for them by themselves. And this is the true significance of an organization of the blind, by the blind, for the blind. For the blind, the age of charity, like the age of chivalry, is dead. But that is not to say that there is no place for either of these virtues. In order to achieve the equality that is their right, in order to gain the opportunity that is their due, in order to attain the position of full membership in the community that is their goal, the blind have continuing need for the understanding and sympathy and liberality of their sighted neighbors and fellow citizens. But their overriding need is, first of all, for recognition. Recognition of themselves as normal and of their purpose as legitimate. The greatest hope of the blind is that they may be seen as they are, not as they have been portrayed. And since they are neither wards nor children, their hope is to be not only seen, but also heard in their own accents and for whatever their cause may be worth.
1: Letting the world know that blindness is not the characteristic that holds us back. We're NFBRN, the National Federation of the Blind Radio Network.
2: Russ Kletzing honored by Newell Perry Award. There is a photo on the page, the caption, Jacobus Tenbroek, Jacob Fried, Russell Kletzing, and Kenneth Jernigan in 1963, as Fried was presented with the Newell Perry Award. From the editor, as President Maurer has said, many of us know little about former President Russell Kletzing because his significant involvement predates our own. To get a sense of how this leader was regarded in the time when he was active and at the center of the movement, we reprint the following from the August 1966 issue of the Braille Monitor. Under his presidency, we have regained unity, vigor, and renewed dedication. Because of him, we are stronger as a movement and better as men. With these words, the Federation's leader, Dr. Jacobus Tenbroek, bestowed the Newell Perry Award upon its chief executive of the past 4 years, Russell Kletzing, in a ceremony highlighting the convention banquet on the evening of July 7, 1966. Kletzing was described in the speech of presentation as the active agent of rehabilitation and reunion, who in 1962 took arms against a sea of troubles, internal as well as external. Dr. Tenbrook went on to recall his acquaintance of more than 20 years with the Federation's outgoing president. I first met Russ in the years of World War II when I was a lowly instructor and he was a high-minded student at the University of California at Berkeley, he said. Pointing to Kletzing's rapid rise in the California Department of Water Resources, where he has won several achievement awards and a rapid succession of promotions leading to his present eminence as assistant chief counsel, Dr. Tenbrook observed that his professional advance has been more than matched by his rise in the leadership ranks of the organized blind movement. In 1959, he became president of the California Council of the Blind and held that position until the Federation's National Convention chose him for the presidency in 1962 and re-elected him in 1964. Prior to presenting the Newell Perry Award to Kletzing, Dr. Tenbrook called attention to the unique significance of the award. In our field, as the military services, there are basically two kinds of citations. Most of them are simply good conduct medals, that is, rewards for cooperating with the powers that be and not rocking the boat. The other kind of citation, unfortunately much more rare, is that which is given for valor in combat. The Newell Perry Award is such a citation. It is presented not for good conduct, but for outrageous behavior. It is a testimonial to the voice that cries untiringly in the wilderness, like Jacob Fried's in the Jewish Braille Review. It is a tribute to the maverick who kicks off the custodial traces and breaks new orientation and rehabilitation ground, like Ken Jernigan in Iowa. It is a celebration of the independent statesman who leads better than he follows, like Vance Hartke, Cecil King, Jennings Randolph, Walt Barring, and that well-remembered young man who authored the Kennedy Bill, Dr. Tenbrook said. The Newell Perry Award is a means of expressing our appreciation to the intrepid adventurers and missionaries of Federationism, like Isabel Grant. It is a way of thanking those quiet warriors of welfare who continue year after year to fight the good fight, like Perry Sundquist in California and John McGovern in Massachusetts. The Newell Perry Award is for those who, being unafraid to walk alone, march together with us in our forward movement, or who run ahead of the biblical mission of removing the mines and stumbling blocks from the path of the blind. The man we honor tonight, he said with reference to Kletzing, the recipient of the Newell Perry Award for 1966, is that kind of person.
1: 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Because low expectations create obstacles between blind people and our dreams. NFBRN, the National Federation of the Blind, Radio Network.
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4: 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This is Anil Lewis, and I'm not joined by Melissa Riccobono today, but I am joined, based on the topic that we're going to be discussing, by members of our Center of Excellence in Non-Visual Accessibility, Carl Belanger and Kennedy Zimnick. How are you guys doing?
5: Doing well.
6: How are you?
4: Doing great. We'll let you guys take a little bit of opportunity to introduce yourselves after I introduce the topic. So today we're talking about the work that we do in our Center of Excellence in Non-Visual Accessibility, affectionately referred to as the CINA, especially on this particular season of the year, which is near Global Accessibility Awareness Day. So these guys here know more in your little finger about accessibility than I know in my whole body. So why don't you guys introduce yourselves to our listening audience?
5: My name is Kennedy Zimnick. I am a non-visual access tech specialist here at the NFB. I've been at the NFB, it'll be 6 years in September, so time really flies. Really happy to talk about accessibility, always excited to.
7: I'm Carl Belanger. I'm a non-visual accessibility analyst, and I have been here going on 10 years in September. I joined in 2014. Wow. I also quite enjoy a lot of the things we do here around accessibility, and we have a lot to talk about.
4: Excellent. We have to also make sure we give a shout out to the Maryland Department of Disability through our Non-Visual Accessibility Initiative grant that's offered by the state of Maryland. And we're able to collaborate on a lot of issues that makes Maryland a more accessible state. But also the work that we do is leveraged by the work that the members of the National Federation of the Blind support through their contributions. So let's get right into it. Let's talk about Global Accessibility Awareness. And to do that, And we're going to be talking about, you know, some of the technology that's evolved over the year. We'll talk specifically about some of the areas of interest around accessibility that's funded through the MDLD Non-Visual Accessibility Initiative Grant. And then some of the things that we do kind of outside of that particular spectrum to kick it off, because it is the talk of everything accessibility, is artificial intelligence. I personally am pleased about artificial intelligence, but it's also somewhat scary. We had a Nation's Blind podcast where we talked more directly about artificial intelligence. And I'd like to know, what do you guys feel? How do you think artificial intelligence, is it good, bad, ugly?
5: You know, I think just with a lot of things in this world, it's a little bit of all. I think it's good overall. I think it's great. I think it's evolved in kind of a scary pace, especially over the last couple years. I mean, if you look at the images it created a year ago and then the images it's creating now, it's pretty scary how fast it's evolved. And, you know, I think it's dumber than a lot of people think. I wouldn't use it to write a thesis and turn it in or do my whole essay, because, you know, it is just using things that humans have done, and it's getting its information from somewhere. You know, it's not coming up with all the information.
4: It's interesting that you referenced that one, because, you know, I've heard stories of how students have used AI to create their papers, but essentially, like you said, it's pulling information that already exists, and they're actually engaging in plagiarism because they're not actually given the proper citation for the information that they're using.
5: Yeah. Exactly. Yeah. And it is funny. You can tell when big companies use AI engines and just copy and paste into their blogs or their reviews or something. So, yeah, it's pretty rampant, but I think it's a good thing overall.
4: How about you, Carl?
7: Yeah, I think there's, again, a lot of potential, but people need to be careful as to what they use it for. I've heard plenty of stories, including one lawyer who's been suspended for using ChatGPT or other AI tools to literally just do their law research without double checking. So AI can be useful. It can also backfire horribly.
4: Yeah. I've heard stories of how AI actually generates precedents. So when, like you said, the person's using it for legal research, it makes it sound like there's actually a case that it's referencing, but it actually made up that case. So,
5: Exactly.
4: So let's talk about some of the tech that's being used in the world of artificial intelligence. So we know that everything AI in this space seems to be founded on ChatGPT. What is ChatGPT?
5: So ChatGPT is an engine. It's an AI engine created by OpenAI. It was one of the first engines that really started to gain popularity over the past 2 or 3 years. And its bread and butter was a text bot, and you could chat to it, ask it questions. At first, it was kind of like a search engine, but the more it learned and the better it got, it started creating more human-like answers. And you could actually kind of have a conversation with it and ask it questions. You know, it's a little creepy for people that may be a little bit skeptical, but it is pretty useful. And OpenAI actually just came out with they call the ChatGPT bot that uses a realistic voice with human-like speech patterns. Wow. And they just revealed that. And it does things like scene description, which is just incredible. You can point your camera at a room and have it describe what's in the room, and it's pretty accurate. Yeah, like I said, the speech is kind of creepy. The human-like speech, it really kind of sounds like you're talking to somebody, and it does things like it says you know, it has pauses.
4: Oh,
5: it,
4: wow.
5: You know, it really tries to mimic a human.
4: Yeah, that's good and bad. I'm thinking that it's going to lead to more of those robot phone calls that sound more realistic. So there you go. Mm-hmm. And this relationship to Google Gemini, is that like something similar, but just in a different operating system?
5: Yeah, exactly. Google Gemini is Google's answer to OpenAI's ChatGPT. So it does a lot of the same things. Some things I didn't mention, you can input what you want to create images. So if you want to create, you know, whatever image, a T-Rex ice skating with a Santa hat on, that's actually one I've done before. You can input and have it in, you know, 100 different styles, whatever you want. And you can also input pictures into Gemini and ChatGPT and have it described to you.
4: I found it very intriguing when you guys were telling me that AI and chat, whatever, can produce images. And I really thought it was very enlightening when I had both you and Carl actually get different engines, create a picture of God. that kind of speaks to, you know, what the potential benefit and potential adverse impact it can have. It was just interesting that one of them, you know, after you guys put in all the characteristics, all powerful, all knowing, et cetera, that one of the engines generated four pictures of older white men with hair, beards and whatever, which to me is kind of scary because, again, that kind of perpetuates more of a singular perception of what people in general would think. And then the other one gives me hope. I forget which engine it was, and we don't have to name it in this particular episode, but it was interesting that it says, no, I cannot generate this image because there are too many diverse opinions on what this deity is. Yeah. I think that was really cool. Yeah. Mm-hmm. So if we can make sure the AI is more accountable in that fashion, I think we'll be better off. Let's talk about some of the software that's kind of built on top of the engines themselves, on top of ChatGPT. And let's see, we have the Seeing AI, which, you know, Microsoft puts together, which I think is pretty cool. Any comments on Seeing AI?
5: Yeah, so Seeing AI is mostly a smartphone application. And Seeing AI does a lot of cool things. It does, you know, some scene description, you know, currency detection. So if you
4: put a bill OCR, reads documents really well. And,
5: yeah. I was going to say probably the most powerful and coolest thing it does is OCR. So OCR is optical character recognition. That means you can just take a picture of a physical piece of text, you know, a page from a book, a piece of mail, and it scans that text and reads it back to you. So there is a document mode where you can take a picture and it reads it back to you, or there's a quick text mode where you just hold up like a label or a business card or something and it automatically starts reading to you. And that's a free application that I recommend everybody check out, Seeing AI.
4: Yeah. And what about Be My AI? What is the difference between those two?
5: So Be My AI is mostly for scene descriptions. Like I briefly mentioned it before, scene descriptions, you can point your camera at like a living room, for example, and have it ask you, what am I looking at? And it describes, you know, there's a brown couch in the middle. There's some green pillows on the brown couch. It seems like there's a cat sitting on the windowsill, you know, to the right of the couch, things like that. Nice. And of course, yeah, there's a ton of accessibility applications that you can think of, you know, to describe, you know, what's in front of you, point out, you know, if you're trying to find a stage, if you're, you know, trying to find a bar, you know, if you're trying to find a bathroom, you know, there's a ton of things. And you can also ask it questions.
4: That's about what I love. That feature. President Cabona was telling me that he was using it in a store once, and he pointed at a rack of potato chips, and it says, you know, this is a rack of potato chips. And then he says, well, where are the, I forget what it says, like Doritos. See, and it came back and it said the Doritos are on the third shelf down, fourth chips from the left. Mm. You know, that's pretty impressive.
5: Yeah.
4: Yeah. I know that Be My AI is part of the Be My Eyes app, which also gives you access to live volunteers that also give you information as well. So not only can you independently use the artificial intelligence to get information, you can also at any point hit a button and be transferred to an actual human. So I love the fact that we can marry both the technology and also the human intelligence interface, the AI and the HI.
5: Yeah, definitely. It's definitely important to have both and not rely on just AI for everything.
4: Yeah. Now, I know that Microsoft just released something really powerful in the artificial intelligence space called Copilot.
5: Yeah, so Copilot is part of the Office product suite. So any of your Office products, PowerPoint, Word, Outlook, have this cool bot called Copilot. And you can do a ton of things with Copilot. And we actually just started exploring it here at the NFB, Carl and I. You can do things like have it summarize emails. You can input text prompts and have it create text. You can do things like have it do some formatting for you. We're definitely still exploring it, but the fact that it's being integrated into these products is really the coolest part. You know, things like ChatGPT and Gemini are kind of separate, and you kind of have to go to them. But things like Copilot are integrated right into the product. So
4: nice. Having a virtual assistant.
5: Exactly. Cool. Yeah.
7: It can even summarize existing parts of documents which can be useful, and it can also get things, you know, as with any AI, amusingly wrong. I was working on a blog post for a product we're going to talk about a little later, and I said, you know, as part of my blog, I typically do a brief description of the product. And so it's a smartphone. I told it to summarize the physical description and basic specs of the smartphone. And it gave me a nice generated specs of what it claimed was the correct smartphone, but I could immediately tell from looking at the data that it was some random other smartphone. So it gave me a nice little summary, but not of the product I needed, which was, so again, just reiterates, you got to really check what it's putting out. And because even though you may tell it exactly what you want, it may go wrong somewhere in the interpretation.
4: Sure. The tagline is artificial intelligence, trust but verify.
5: Yes, yeah, exactly. Yeah.
4: So looking forward to seeing what happens in AI. It's a technology that seems to be evolving exponentially. So I can't even imagine when we have this discussion next year, what artificial intelligence is going to be doing.
5: Mm-hmm.
4: So let's move into some of the technology we've had an opportunity to take a look at over this past year. I love that this is based on an old favorite, the BT Speak. I remember when I went blind back in 1989, one of the most interesting pieces of technology that were available back in the day were the Braille and Speak by Dean Blasey. A really good device, just the Braille input and audio output. It connected to everything back in the day. So tell us about the BT Speak.
7: Sure. So the BT Speak is kind of a modern take on that old Braille and Speak. I used a Braille Light, which was the Braille and Speak with a Braille display back in the day myself. So I was very familiar with it. But it looks fairly similar to the older Braille and Speak. You have, you know, your Braille keyboard with your dots 7 and 8 keys next to the space bar. It's got a USB-C port and a HDMI port and an SD card slot and stuff. But I believe it also runs on Raspberry Pi or some other type of mini computer that they software on. You can turn it on. And then if you've used a Braille and Speak in the past, it has a very similar chord structure. You know, Ocord F still opens your files list and C will create a new file.
4: And the chord O gets you to the options list. We can do everything. Yeah, yep. Life was much simpler back in those days. Yeah.
7: And they've done really well at replicating that kind of straightforward interface while adding in modern support like Wi-Fi, over-the-air software upgrades, Bluetooth capabilities.
4: Nice.
7: But it has a mode that the main function is it works as, you know, the old Braille and Speak did, a basic file editor that has a little clock alarm. You can open BRF files, open some pretty large BRF files too, and it just jumped right around the file, no lag, no processing time. So it's really nice and snappy. And then if you get what they're calling the Pro model, you can actually boot up a full Linux graphical desktop environment and navigate it using a Linux screen reader called Orca. And you can actually open LibreOffice and do a full like formatted report or document, and you can open the Firefox browser and go watch YouTube videos or things like that. So it just came out. It is developed again by the Blasey family, Dean and Brian Blasey and them. You know, we're doing some testing on it now. I expect to do a blog in the future, and I'm very excited to see as they continue to roll out software updates. They've been very quick and responsive, so I'm very eager to see where this thing goes.
4: Nice. And when you were saying you could do a document, so can you open up like a Word file or a Google Docs file?
7: In the basic editor, it'll convert it to a text file and you can read it that way. But you can, if you have the Pro version, open it up right in the LibreOffice and get the full functionality.
4: Nice. And it doesn't have a Braille display, or is it just audio like the Braille and Speak?
7: It is just audio. I have not tried this yet, though I have heard rumblings that it is possible to connect it to a Braille display.
4: Sweet. One of the things I liked about the Braille and Speak is tiny, very portable, and it's very quick. You know, you pop it on, Braille and Speak ready back in the day. So I imagine they still keep that same functionality. It's really kind of a simple interface, simple, straightforward, like you said, text editor, et cetera.
7: Yes.
4: Nice. Nice. I know this has been kind of the year of emerging dynamic tactile displays, and we've been able to get our hands on, but these tactile displays. So let's tell our listeners a little bit about some of them. Like I see here the Cadence tablet.
7: Yes. So the Cadence tablet is a newly developed, still in kind of the early adopter phase, Braille and tactile graphics display. And what they do is a little interesting. So there are four modules that make up this whole display. Mm-hmm. And each module can run as its own kind of mini little graphics display, or you can pair them two at a time, either horizontally or vertically, or all four to make the full tablet.
4: So when you say module, it's actually a standalone Braille display on its own.
7: Yes.
4: That you can combine with others to make a bigger display.
7: Yes.
4: Nice.
7: So definitely an interesting concept. It does make for, as you're reading it, there's little gaps. They're not big, but they are kind of noticeable if you're reading or looking at a graphic. So that can be a little something to get used to at first, but it does present a pretty solid tactile graphic. So the Cadence connects to a laptop running the what they call the Cadence OS software. And it lets you, you know, read documents, display tactile graphics. And they've also done several Braille games and things like that. So they have everything from like Connect 4 and Tic-Tac-Toe to even things like a version of Pong they call tablet tennis, where you have a little Braille cell moving back and forth across the display, and racing one where you have to watch for different symbols indicating different cars coming down the display and steer to avoid them and things like that. So they're doing a lot of interesting things.
4: Yeah. Pong takes me back to the days of the Atari systems. So yeah, that's nice. And you see how far we've come since there.
5: I think the Cadence is really cool because it's the first time that sighted users really get to see exactly what's going on the Braille display itself. Because like Carl said, there is a user interface right on the computer for anybody to see. And you can also interact, like you can play games. One person can be one side of the Pong on the computer and the other person can be the other side on the actual display. So I think it's really one of the first of its kind.
4: Nice. Yeah. I'm looking forward to seeing how it continues to evolve. The one exciting tactile display I'd like to talk about, because it is a collaboration between the American Printing House, HumanWare, and the National Federation of the Blind, is the Monarch Tactile Braille Display, which I think is extremely impressive.
7: Yeah, so the Monarch is more of a standalone device, so it has an operating system you boot up and you can load files directly to it and navigate around. You can load documents, you can load tactile graphics. The Monarch does a little more, from what I've seen, with panning and zooming around the graphic. You know, it has your scroll bar so you can see how far you're panned to each side.
4: And I think that's a pretty good feature, especially for blind individuals. So to be able to look at something in a larger scale, say a tactile map of the United States, but then you want to zoom in on, you know, one of the best states, Georgia, you can do that. You can make it the state itself kind of take up the whole tactile surface, and the way that it integrates the graphics and the Braille all on the same screen, I think is really, really nice.
7: Monarch also does have the ability to have some other apps and things on it. It has a game of chess as well. And
4: don't dismiss like that, man. I think that's wonderful. Being able to play chess, you know, dynamically and being able to get the whole board underneath your fingers. Yes. I think that's pretty impressive. Yeah. But I think that the most I've heard from a lot of the teachers that have been evaluating devices, the integration of the Nemeth. So the Braille math, et cetera, on the Monarch seems to be something that is really touted to be a game changer in the use of this type of technology.
7: That is a good point. The Nemeth and the graphing calculator. So a student now on the Monarch on a standalone device can go put in, you know, whatever equation the teacher just gave them or from their textbook or a test, hit a key and see an actual raised Braille graph of that equation right on the display in front of them.
4: Nice.
7: Which is very powerful, because I know going through school, I always had to either just rely on tactile graphics or just kind of try to envision what the graph might look like or get sighted assistance. And it was definitely a challenge at times.
4: Sweet. I know that this is not necessarily a tactile display, but it's really kind of more a way to interact tactually with information. And that's is it Tactum Reader?
5: Tactonom. And it took me a while to get to say, don't worry, I just got it the other day. So it allows for interaction with physical graphics through audio. So it's really cool. It has a camera pointing down probably 2 feet above the base of the device. And you clip in graphics that have a QR code. That's where the data for the graphic is stored. And 4 markers. So once you scan in this graphic, and you know, we got the device and we had a bunch of sample graphics sent to us. Once you get the QR code scanned, you can point to, for example, we already used the example of a U.S. map. We have one of those. You can use your finger and point to anywhere in the graphic. And as long as you just point with one finger and fold your other fingers back, the camera sees where you're pointing and it reads out information about where you're pointing. So if you pointed to Texas, it would read Texas. It would read the population. It would read the bordering states, things like that. There's also different modes. So there's a quiz mode that it asks you to point to a certain state. There's a bunch of different graphics. The map was one of the most basic ones. There was one really cool graphic where it was a symphony orchestra, and you pointed to different sections of the orchestra, and you heard the instruments playing. This is one of the coolest devices we have in the IBTC, in my opinion. And it also gives, if you were to put this, you know, in a library, or if were, you know, a professor had one of these, it's accessible to everybody. You know, it's of course accessible to blind and low vision users because they can just point and interact, you know, using audio, but it's also accessible to people who aren't maybe technologically savvy. You know, it's pretty easy to learn, and it allows for, you know, teachers to interact with students in a different way. And it allows for students to interact with graphics and in a super different way. So I think it's really a cool device.
4: The graphics that are on the device, are they tactile graphics?
5: Yes. Yeah. Okay. They are tactile graphics, so you can feel them.
4: Okay. Very nice. Mm-hmm. I see a lot of potential educational benefits in using that as well.
5: Oh yeah, definitely.
4: So we also have and are exploring different 3D printers. That's a new kind of evolving, well, it's not mm-hmm. new, but an ever evolving technology that allows, you know, this layman now to actually produce 3-dimensional representations of a variety of different objects.
5: Yeah. And we actually just got a new 3D printer. It's from Bamboo Lab. It's called the P1S. It has a lot of bells and whistles, which is very cool. It has a camera that allows you to monitor the 3D print. So in case something goes wrong, you know, you can go up and check on it. But 3D printing, for those who don't know, it is exactly what it sounds like. It prints heated plastic in layers until it makes the object you want. So if you want to make a model of the Earth, for example, it layers plastic by plastic, you know, layer by layer until it has a globe, and you can feel the different sections of the globe. What's really cool about 3D printing is, yes, you can design your own, but you can also just download files that other people create. So you don't have to go through the process of creating your own. There's a ton of applications for education. You know, 3D prints give people the option to feel and touch things and hold things that, you know, they'd never be able to.
4: I'm really impressed with like this Motorola Moto G Play, you know, telephone. Carl, you want to tell us about that?
7: Sure. So everyone's probably very familiar with like the iPhones and the Samsung Galaxy phones and, you know, the flagship smartphones that you hear advertised all over and the whole big press conferences for. But there are also budget smartphones out there, and inexpensive smartphones have been around for years, but until recently, they've been very laggy, and you touch the screen and it takes it a second to respond, or you do a gesture and it doesn't do anything or it does the wrong thing. But even the budget end has been improving of smartphones lately. And we recently tested the Motorola Moto G Play smartphone. We tested the 2024 version, and this is a budget smartphone. Retail price is about $150, and you can often find it on sale for less. That will give you all the accessibility features you need. I've tested it with Braille displays. I've done, you know, various apps, Seeing AI, Google Lookout, smart glasses, which I'll be talking about in a little bit. And it can do all of those. Is it going to be as snappy or responsive as, you know, your iPhone 15? No. Is it going to be able to run every app and do every feature that the iPhone could? No. But if you're looking for a solid performing smartphone for calls, text, email, occasional Uber ride, or anything of that sort of nature, we've reached a point where a $100 smartphone is viable.
4: Nice. Very nice. So we could talk about all types of tech, but we only have less than an hour to get through the whole Global Accessibility Awareness Day podcast. So let's move more specifically to the work that we do under the Non-Visual Accessibility Initiative grant through the state of Maryland in partnership with the Maryland Department of Disability. So we really work on access technology in specific areas. We work on education, employment. We do a lot around smart cities. We administer a dynamic program called Accessibility Fellows. And then, of course, we do a lot of boutiques and trainings around access technology throughout the year. So just to give a little sampling of what we've done in some of these specific areas, we partnered with the Maryland Department of Disability and the Maryland Department of Education to develop some modules to help train people within the education environment. Let me ask Kennedy to tell us what we've been doing in that partnership.
5: So there is a law called the Equivalent Access Requirements for Students with Disabilities, 7-910 for short. And this requires local education agencies, or LEAs, to only purchase accessible digital tools that are used in the classroom. So this ensures that all students get the same level of education and that students with disabilities are not left behind because of inaccessible software. So we partnered up with MSDE and MDOD to create two training modules that cover the basics of digital accessibility, explain what the law meant in plain language, because there was some language that, you know, not everybody would know, you know, how, you know, legal writing goes. That's not always the easiest to understand. And then we also had a module on how to read VPATs, which are voluntary product accessibility templates. These topics are important for education professionals in Maryland because it is now the law and there are, you know, penalties for not having accessible software.
4: Right. And getting them to understand access technology in at least a functional way, and then focusing on making sure that as the state acquires technology, that they're acquiring accessible technology is a huge step forward in making sure that not only blind students can access technology in the classrooms, blind employees, state employees, make sure they have access to their equipment that's necessary for them to be competitively employed. And that the blind citizens of Maryland have access to the information and programs and services that Maryland offers. I think that we would be remiss if we didn't state that the law that Kennedy referenced was passed as a result of legislative advocacy effort of the National Federation of the Blind of Maryland, realizing that this is going to be a key legislative effort to make sure that we can create that paradigm shift of accessibility within the state. We also are working in areas of employment, MDOD, reached out and asked us to help develop a training for the individuals who work in the Maryland Department of Labor. And we've been working with the Maryland Department of Labor to provide customer service training, and not to their customers, but actually training for the individuals that provide customer service within the Department of Labor. And we recognize that if we can educate them on how to work effectively with people with disabilities, then they can bring their professional expertise that they offer to every other Maryland citizen to the citizens with disabilities, to make sure that Maryland citizens with disabilities can also access the services and programs through the Department of Labor. So whether it be to obtain training, obtain employment, or just access unemployment benefits, we want to make sure that the Maryland citizens with disabilities also have access to those same systems and services. The smart cities work we do happens in a lot of different spaces, and we could highlight some of those, but let's talk mostly about the wearable tech.
7: Yeah, so we've been looking into more smart glasses and headsets recently. In the last couple of years, we've seen like the Envision glasses and others come out. And more recently, we've tested one called the ARX headset, which is a device that plugs into an Android phone via USB cable and then has a camera that can work with apps like Seeing AI and ARX, their own ARX Vision and others, to allow a user to just be able to look at an item or a scene and get it described. So like we were discussing earlier with the scene descriptions, now instead of holding up the camera and trying to align it properly and make sure your finger is not covering it or that there's good lighting or that your hand is stable, now all you just have to do is stand and face a certain direction and push

0: glasses. This is a pair of, these are actual glasses that, again, have the camera and their own app that lets them do scene descriptions, optical character recognition, and similar features to the ARX headset.
1: Is the Ray-Ban actually doing something similar as well?
0: They are, and I was about to mention that. We have not tested these yet, but Ray-Ban, in cooperation with Meta, the owners of Facebook, are developing a pair of smart glasses as well that purport to have a lot of image recognition features and AI features. They advertise you can like ask it to give you a description for it to caption your pictures with to post to Instagram and other things like that. They can do video calls and all sorts of different features. So those will be a very interesting product to check out as well.
1: Cool. Again, another exciting space that's evolving. Again, we can't wait to see what this looks like a year from now. I mentioned earlier one of the programs that we offer through our Non-Visual Accessibility Initiative grant is our Accessibility Inclusion Fellows. Kennedy, you want to tell our listeners about the Fellows program?
0: Yeah, sure. So our Accessibility Inclusion Fellowship program was created to help incorporate cultures of accessibility in higher education in universities and colleges around Maryland. Accessibility in the classroom materials are kind of what we're talking about. So incorporating, making sure that your classes, your PowerPoints, your syllabus, you know, anything you hand out in class is accessible. But the culture of accessibility is also making sure that the students produce accessible content. This year, it's four different professors from four different universities around Maryland. We have Towson University represented, University of Baltimore, University of Maryland, and Anne Arundel Community College represented. And the four classes that we're going to be helping with, we have an introduction to sociology, a statistics class, a health systems class, and a microbiology class. So a wide range of different classes. That's kind of the point of the program. You know, we don't just look for STEM classes. We like to work with a wide range of different professors that teach a wide field of different topics because accessibility can be incorporated into anything.
1: Yeah, and the beauty of this is we're teaching the professors to create accessible content so that they can teach blind students. We're also making them aware of accessibility throughout their whole professional engagement. So as they interact with other colleagues, they can talk about accessibility. And the students themselves get access to a quality education. But then all of the students in the classroom recognize that accessibility is important. So as they go forth and engage in whatever professional careers they are employed in, they can also speak to accessibility there as well. So if they're moving into a space where obviously they're producing technology, they can produce accessible tech. Where they're working in the areas of sociology, they can make sure that, you know, interaction with their patients can make sure that that's accessible. So they create opportunities for blind or low vision individuals or other individuals with disabilities to take advantage of their services in a way that's accessible as well. Now, in the area of the boutiques and trainings, the boutiques are little small kind of training snippets, and then the trainings are usually about half day. We could talk about this all day. So what we're going to do is kind of rapid fire of a few in brief descriptions of some of the boutiques that we've done. So let's, what about the job seeking websites?
0: Yeah. So last October, we did a review of several job seeking websites, such as Indeed and USA Jobs and a couple others. We went through and looked at their ease of signing up for an account, searching for jobs, applying for different jobs, hosting resumes, and generally going through the process of browsing and finding and applying for jobs on those sites.
1: Very nice. How about the streaming services boutique?
0: This one we just did in April. We covered a variety of music and radio streaming services, including things like Apple Music and Spotify and iHeartRadio and SiriusXM. And again, we go through each service and talk about what is it, what features does it have, why you may want to use it, some of its pros and cons from an accessibility standpoint, the different features they offer, and the type of content they provide.
1: Nice. What about a typographic seminar?
0: Yeah, so this was a seminar we did in March. This was one of our half-day seminars, and we went over tactile graphics creation software. So Carl did a section on TactileView, which is an accessible tactile graphics creation software. It uses a menu system, and you can input that using a screen reader to create tactile graphics. I covered Tagger software, which includes Braille, translation

0: and a couple of other softwares that had to do with Braille and tactile graphic creation.
1: Sweet. And we also had one that was an AI, artificial intelligence boutique.
0: Yeah, so this was us kind of dipping our toes into the water of AI. So we went over some paid AI subscription services like ChatGPT and Midjourney. And then we also covered some free AI services like Bing AI. And this was just going over kind of each one, kind of what Carl was saying before, the accessibility of each. If there are some accessibility applications, it can be used to create accessibility. We tested with the image creation with Midjourney, trying to create tactile graphic like images that would be good, you know, to create graphics from.
1: Very nice. So just really quickly, give our listeners a sample of some of the topics that we'll be discussing in future boutiques.
0: So future boutiques, we have an accessible video gaming boutique coming up in July. We have accessible video games. Then we have in August, advanced PDF tagging boutiques. We're going to go over how to tag forms. Our September seminar is going to be accessibility in the classroom and intro to manual testing. Our September boutique will be native low vision accessibility features, Mac versus Windows, and that'll be a collaboration with MDOD. October, we have an employment related boutique. And in November, we have how to train friends and family on a screen reader, which is a really interesting one that we're excited about. And then to wrap up the year, in December, we have our accessible device showcase, which is devices that are accessible before the holiday season that, you know, might be good gift ideas.
1: And it's always a popular one. This has been a lot of tech that needs a lot of training, a lot of technology that needs to make sure that we're in that space, we're making sure it's accessible. And I commend you gentlemen for being at the front of making sure that we're interacting with our corporate partners and other individuals who are interested in creating accessible experiences. Because we recognize that when we make technology accessible, it's not just accessible to blind and low vision users. It's also a better technology for everyone because we create multimodal educational experiences, multiple ways that anyone can access employment technology to be more productive. So that's important. But the key is not for you two to do it, because if that was the case, we would not be able to meet the need. So one of the things we recognize is we have to empower individuals to be the first line, those first responders when it comes to accessibility. So we created the Non-Visual Accessibility Self-Advocacy Toolkit. Why don't you tell our listeners a little bit about that?
2: Certainly. So the toolkit is on our website and from nfb.org/CENA that you can access it. And it contains three main components. First, the toolkit itself, which is a document that outlines ways that you can gather information and report accessibility issues to companies in a way that is actionable, that they can understand and use, and how to follow strategies for communicating those and following up on issues. Companies want to hear from you, their customers, the people who are paying for, using, and influencing their products. You know, getting in there and letting people know and telling the companies, hey, when I'm trying to do this, I cannot. I want to be able to use your software is very powerful. So in addition to that toolkit with the written steps, we have a recording of a accessibility boutique, which walks through with demos how to gather this information, demos of and discussions of reporting some accessibility issues from certain web pages and things, and other conversations around that. And then lastly, we want to know of what issues you are facing as you go through in your daily lives, and you know what accessibility issues are you're commonly coming up against. So we have the inaccessibility tracking form, where we encourage you to submit websites and apps where you have encountered accessibility issues. Whether or not you have reached out to the manufacturer or developer, we'd like to know about them, though we certainly do encourage you to reach out as well. And if you've reached out to a company and they have fixed issues, we'd like to know about that as well, so we can be aware of companies that are showing a commitment to accessibility and are making improvements to their products.
1: Absolutely. We try to make sure that we arm individuals who have the desire to really create systemic change in the area of accessibility with the tools that are going to be necessary for them to be successful. Because as Carl said, you know, just complaining about something is not going to be helpful toward moving toward a solution. We do want to be sure that you let us know when there are problems, but if you can let us know specifically what that problem is, if it's a web page, specifically which page, if it's a particular workflow, I can't input my credit card information. Those types of things are very helpful. And the beauty of all of this combined is we get an army of individuals who are out there fighting for accessibility, but we also get an army of individuals that we can collaborate with and partner with these companies to make sure that they can create more accessible experiences, because it's our reality that most companies or entities out there who are inaccessible, it's not intentional. It's just that they don't really know. So if we can work collaboratively with them to educate and train them, then that's a win-win for everybody. So again, this has been enormous amount of information, short period of time. Do you guys have anything to offer as we close?
0: Just, we appreciate everybody that's listening here. 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
5: Big Enough to Ride the Bike by Doug Elliott. Doug Elliott lives in Iowa, having moved there from Nevada, where he was president of the National Federation of the Blind of Nevada. In the following story, he revisits a familiar Colonel book theme. What, beyond the traditional blindness skills, is required truly to overcome the limitations imposed by blindness? Here is how Doug answers that question. One of my earliest memories is of my fourth birthday when my parents gave me a new shiny red bicycle. The bike was medium-sized, but it was still too big for a four-year-old. My father tried to adapt it by making training wheels for the back wheel and made blocks for the pedals so that I could reach them. The training wheels caused me to lean either to the right or left of center, and the pedal blocks would spin instead of remaining steady when I pushed them. I soon lost interest in trying to learn how to ride my new bike. My father removed all the adaptive equipment and told me I could learn how to ride when I was big enough. When I would see other kids riding their bikes, the image of the shiny red bike would haunt me, and soon I was pushing it alongside a rock wall by our house so that I could get on the wall and mount the bike, then push off from the wall. I was determined to be big enough to ride the bike. At first, I would coast just a little and then fall off in the grass. I continued this process, and each time I was going further and further before a crash would occur. Nobody in the neighborhood, parents or other kids, thought this trial-and-error way of learning was unusual or bad or stupid. Bike riding is a skill that everyone has to learn by making mistakes and falling off. And sometimes you have to grow into it. You have to be big enough to ride the bike. It was frightening to me at first, but I didn't get hurt, and I did learn to ride before I was 5. When I was 21, I went to Vietnam, where I lost my sight due to a mine explosion. I thought I would never walk downtown by myself again, be able to get a good-paying job, or be able to go out and have fun as I used to do. In short, that I would never be big enough to ride the bike. I received what is called rehabilitation training. Courses in using a white cane and reading Braille, and instruction in typing, cooking, and the use of power tools, skills we need as blind people to live independently. I technically learned these skills in the same way I technically was riding my bike when I coasted a few feet on the grass. But when I completed my training, I knew that something was missing. I still was just coasting, not really using the skills. I now know that I was not limited by the fact that I could not see. I was limited by my lack of belief in my own capabilities, my belief that I wasn't big enough to ride the bike. And of course, I thought other blind people were just as limited as I was. I wouldn't have admitted this. I just knew it inside myself. When I returned home with my new skills, I found that unlike the experience of learning to ride a bike, the people around me did not believe that the skill of using a white cane should be practiced and perfected. They did not think it would ever be safe for me to walk around freely with a white cane. Neither did I. I was just coasting, not big enough to ride the bike. My old boss at Sears would not hire me to do the same appliance repair job I had held before going to Vietnam. He said I couldn't do the job because I couldn't drive to homes where repairs were needed. But he wouldn't hire me to repair appliances in the shop either. He knew I could do the work, but he didn't think I could get around the shop safely. He hired me back, but the only job he offered was sitting in a chair all day selling soap and maintenance agreements over the phone. I did this for a little while, but I felt my skills and talents were not being challenged, that I was not really riding the bike. So I quit. I knew I was missing something. Skills, training, challenges, something. I applied for admission to college and was accepted under probation because they didn't think I could ride the bike. I did the work successfully, earning my bachelor's degree and then master's degree in social work, and have worked for the past 2 decades as a licensed clinical social worker. But for about half that time, I knew something was missing. 20 years after I lost my sight, a member of the National Federation of the Blind invited me to a federation meeting. I agreed to go, but said I was probably not interested, because, after all, what could a bunch of blind people offer me? But I went. Afterward, I said to myself, this is what I have been missing. These people believe in themselves. They are big enough to ride the bike. The Federation message to blind people is that, yes, you will make mistakes and need to practice when learning blindness skills, just like everyone practices riding a bike. But that is no reason to stop trying to learn. When I finally got the Federation message, I started using my cane on a regular basis, started to practice up on my braille skills, and started to see myself as a capable human being again. I now know that before I met the Federation, I was really going through life thinking that sight was the only way to do things. The Federation provided the missing piece, the strong belief that there are other ways than with sight to do things safely and efficiently. If you have sight, that's the easiest way. If you don't, there are other ways. This simple but vital perspective straightened out lots of puzzles for me and gave me the confidence that merely learning a skill could not. After joining the Federation, I started practicing cane use and braille reading with a new view. These work for other people, and I can make them work for me. I recently got married and moved to a small town in Iowa, where my wife has lived for some time. My wife has been in the NFB for a long time and has set the norm in this town that the blind aren't helpless and can learn with some assistance. One cold and snowy winter night, shortly after I arrived here, I got lost, completely turned around. Cars passed back and forth, but no one stopped to ask if I was okay or to offer assistance, as they would have done where I lived before. And I had no idea how to get home. So I walked out into the street and waved down a car to ask where Broad Street was. The driver turned out to be the owner of the jewelry store in town where my wife had purchased my wedding ring. He didn't get out of his car or offer a ride home as I expected. Instead, he told me to go one block behind me and turn left. That was Broad Street. I thanked him and left. The next day, my wife stopped at the jewelry store. The owner told her that I had waved him down the night before when I was lost. He said to her that I would have to work on finding my way around here, and that he knew he shouldn't give me a ride, but rather should give me information, because I would learn faster that way. With support for each other and the understanding of our sighted friends like the jewelry store owner, we can go beyond coasting, beyond mere skills, to walking outside and going where we want. It's really as easy as that. I learned it when I was 4, pushing off of the wall to get my bicycle started. I learned it again on the battlefields of Vietnam. And I learned it once more when I got home and began dealing with blindness. Maybe all of us have to learn it over and over throughout our lives. The problems may seem to be too hard to solve, but if we work at it with determination, and if we believe in ourselves and in the innate goodness of the people around us, we will be big enough to ride the bike.
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1: Hello, listeners. Welcome to the Blind Parents Connection. This is Anil Lewis, and I'm here with my buddy,
2: David Dino Terrence.
1: All right, we're just two blind dads sitting here talking about being good blind parents. We want to thank the Gibney Foundation for really providing the support for us to continue to put these podcasts together to educate blind parents or potential blind parents and also the public around the capacity of blind parents.
2: Absolutely. Anil, on today's episode, we have some amazing interviews discussing child-proofing homes as well as playing inside and outside. Some great ideas, strategies, techniques, and stories that I'm sure the listeners are going to find really interesting.
1: Yeah, and I'm glad that we're having this opportunity to really talk about the child-proofing piece, because I think that one of the biggest obstacles that blind parents have is society's perception that children are not safe in our care. So you'll notice that through some of the segments we have here, that it's not too foreign to what sighted parents would do.
2: In our first interview, Lakeisha Holmes, she is absolutely amazing. She's a mom of a 17-month and a 2-month-old, and she provides some great strategies on how she child-proofs her home. And that's certainly a great question, Anil. People are always wondering, well, is your child going to be safe, or are my kids going to be safe if they come to your house?
1: Yeah, so let's take a listen to what Lakeisha has to say.
3: Yes, so for my 16-month-old, we have outlet covers that we put into the outlet because he's curious at this age, and so he wants to see what everything does. So we make sure we have all the outlets covered so he won't get the urge to stick his fingers in there. We also have cabinet locks. He's going through a phase where he wants to play with all the Tupperware and pots and cans, and so we lock the cabinets so they're not as easy for him to open. And those are the two methods that we use for him. And they're pretty good methods because he doesn't know how to take off the lock, and he doesn't know how to pull the outlet covers out. So they come in handy.
1: I love that the strategy she's talks about here are just the same strategies any parent would use. But I need to warn her that she says he doesn't know how to take off the locks. That's yet. It will come a time when he's able to take those locks off, and she's going to have to develop some new strategies.
2: I think, Anil, one time my son set it up so I couldn't figure out how to open it.
1: There you go. So, and the student becomes the teacher.
2: Exactly.
1: And the child becomes the parent.
2: That's when I just got rid of the locks completely, when he had outsmarted me.
1: There you go. And I love the fact that, you know, this is really talking about how in this environment, although it's a blind parent, still encouraging the child to explore their environment. And I think that's important to state as well.
2: Children are busy. They're curious, and they love to explore. And we have to identify ways to allow them to do that in a safe and productive and positive environment.
1: Yeah, absolutely. And Bradley O'Connor has some other suggestions that parents can use to help child-proof their house.
4: One way I've kept a lot of things safe is I have a very child-proofed apartment. It's a very open sort of format, so we can't put like a gate on the kitchen. So anything that's below, like on his level, any drawer has a magnetic lock on it that you open with like a magnet key, which I have loved, because then I just don't have to worry. And it's, again, as they get older, it's less of an issue, but when he was little, I never had to worry about him figuring out how to open the lock or anything like that, because he couldn't get into them. So I could, you know, shower, do other things, and not have to stress so much.
2: Awesome. Briley had some really good ideas there. That, you know, I love the fact, Anil, that there's high tech and low tech ideas and strategies and tools that people use. My kids, you know, now they're 20, 18, and 15. We didn't have any high tech magnetic locks or things like that, but that's a great idea.
1: Yeah, I don't know anything about magnetic locks, and a lot of things that, you know, parents use today weren't around when I was a kid. We didn't have outlet covers when I was a little baby. Of course, I used them as a parent of a I mean, as a blind parent, I used the outlet covers and some of the things they talked about. The cabinets we had had the little bitty push locks on them, not magnetic. So we are really advancing into that space.
2: Well, I'm really glad. I know when my wife and I, we got married and started having kids, we started getting those little covers for the light sockets. And they're really good because, you know, Anil, I was the little guy, you know, I was the explorer. And, you know, I wanted to see what happened when my sister told me that it was okay to put a penny in the light socket. Maybe we should move on to Lakeisha.
1: Probably a good idea.
2: And how she talks about some ideas for keeping her kids safe.
1: Sounds like a good idea.
3: So my son has a play area that he comes to play in front of our house. And he has all of his toys here. So what we have to keep him secure, we have baby gates in the entrances so that he can't come out of them. His play area has green flooring. And so if we hear him and we feel like he's not on the green flooring, we'll just say, get back on the green, get back on the green. And you know that that's him. So we just have certain terms that we use with him and also let him know he needs to communicate with us in order for us to know where he is to make sure he's safe.
1: Again, another example of really good strategies that blind parents can use. You know, the whole get on the green, I think that's cute. Probably going to be raising a football player with that type of talk. But if the child steps out of that play area, that there's some noise that's different or some added noise that allows Lakeisha to understand that he's going outside of the boundaries that she has set for him to play, and that cues her. One of the things that I used to do when I was raising my son as a toddler, he would be walking around. And, you know, I have some guests over and I just have to yell out to him, Amari, will you please come in here so I can tie your shoes? And he'd walk in and people would see his shoes were untied and they were wondering how I knew that his shoes were untied. And it was because those little plastic tips on those little baby shoes, you could hear them hitting the linoleum on the kitchen floor. So picking up on sounds is a very good thing, a very good strategy, a skill set that blind parents use to keep their kids safe.
2: Absolutely. And I will hear next from Jennifer Athey. You know, she'll talk about the same thing. Anil, Jennifer is a mom of three, an amazing individual. And she talks about how when, you know, things are quiet, she knows her kids are up to something. And then as, you know, they get older, as kids get older, their boundaries expand. Mm-hmm. And so they'll move, as Lakeisha was saying, they'll move from the green to be able to go further and further away. And using, as blind people, we use those different cues and we grant more ability as they develop. We develop trust.
3: At home, you know, as you can hear in the background, our kids are loud. And if they're not being loud, then that's a pretty good indicator of
5: they're up to something.
3: They're into something they don't have any business being into. And so then we figure out what's going on and go from there, you know. And my youngest has these nifty little shoes that squeak when she walks. They're called pip squeakers. And so as long as she's got those shoes on, there's no hiding for her.
1: I love the pip squeakers. It's just nice seeing those kids walk around. Squeak, squeak, squeak, squeak, squeak. But of course, it's one of those kind of temporary solutions, right? Because sooner or later, the kid's going to understand how to take those shoes off and sneak around, which I really love because it just shows that, you know, the kids are growing and learning and, you know, really testing their boundaries just like any other child would.
2: Using different strategies to adjust and to adapt and to overcome. Our next piece, Anil, we have Adelmo Vigil, who's a dad and a granddad, absolutely amazing individual.
1: Yeah, he's a great guy.
2: He also talks about the importance of using listening and using cues. Let's give that a listen.
6: Mm-hmm. I use my hearing for a lot of things. I mean, sometimes they would be in the room and I'd say, what are you guys doing in there? Nothing, Dad, nothing. And I'd tell them, well, that sure is a noisy nothing. You know, because I knew that they were up to something, and then they would stop because they knew that I was probably going to be headed down there to the room.
1: That sure is a noisy nothing. I love that. That's a classic line, and I think that every parent can relate to that, blind or otherwise. I think we've been talking a lot about childproofing the environment that kids play in the house. I don't want people to think that we create some type of false prisons for our children. We recognize that it's important for the kids to play. But we recognize that we want to make sure that before they play, that they're in a safe space. So just leveraging what we talked about around safe and childproofing toward the goal of allowing students to play. There are some other ideas that many of the blind parents shared with us around how they help create nice, fun playing experience for their children.
2: Jennifer is going to share some great tips on playing just regular games as well as adapting some games so her and her family could have fun. It is so great that we have some ideas from Jennifer and talking just about how some things are just fun and that you don't have to adapt games. It's just things that everyone plays with.
3: Yeah, you know, like with my youngest, she has things like shape sorters and blocks and that sort of thing. And, you know, with a shape sorter, you can tell which shape goes where. And with blocks, at her age, it's all about just stacking and knocking things down.
1: Oh, yes, the joys of setting things up and knocking them down.
2: Right. Oh, Anil, I used to love playing with dominoes and lining them up and knocking them down and Legos. I just used to love to build stuff and build the tallest I could build it and just knock it down. I just love doing that.
1: Yeah, it's nice that, you know, again, people think that blind parents need some degree of intervention to allow their kids to play, and we're just playing with the same toys that any other kids would be playing with. I also think that it's important to understand kind of an added benefit around being a blind parent and the techniques we use to make sure that kids can play in a safe environment. Micah is another proud parent of two kids, and she has some really good information to share.
5: It's sort of a perk of being a blind parent that, like, I'm very involved in my kids' playtime. You know, everybody wants their kids to play independently sometimes, and that's true of both my boys too. But I'm always trying to be, you know, on the floor with Finley and making sure that he's not eating shoes or eating cords or whatever else he wants to eat. You know, so just making sure that I'm involved in playtime. And for Logan, now it's knowing who his friends are and making sure that his friends are invited to our house. And I talk to his friends, and his friends know who I am and I know who they are. That's an important thing for any parent, but especially a blind parent, to know who your kid's with and, you know, to be able to familiarize yourself with those people. Because I'm not going to, you know, glance down the street and see whether Logan's with his friends or with some other random person, but I can still know who he's with and know which kids are coming into my house and running around and stuff like that. So we try to give our kids a lot of playtime. I think playtime in general is very important, and we try to make sure that we are very involved in that. And because we're so involved in that, we can make sure that the kids are safe.
1: I love the way that Micah kind of describes the intimacy of play that's created by a blind parent's need to really have hands-on, you know, experience with their child's play, you know, showing them and demonstrating to them physically how to use the different devices and then monitoring that play through that hands-on. It really is, like she said, a tangential benefit to being a blind parent of a child. The other thing I really like about what she says is just sensitizing her child's playmates around, you know, blindness. So she talks about getting to know them and understanding them so she knows who her kids are playing with, which I think any parent's going to do that's a responsible parent. But I love the fact that in doing that, she's also educating the playmates around blindness. You know, it's sometimes so much easier to educate children than adults because they're not afraid to ask the questions that adults are embarrassed to ask. So that's really, again, another benefit. She's really sensitizing all of her kids' playmates to understanding blindness and the capacity of blind people as well.
2: Isn't that great? And, you know, my mom would say that, show me who your friends are, and I'll tell you who you are. Mm-hmm. And the fact that, you know, she's, you know, playing with her kids and then getting to know who her kids' friends are, that's really great. And then those kids are going to go home and they're going to say, yeah, and I was just to Mrs. B's house and, you know, she's blind and, you know, mm-hmm. she cooked us lunch. And do you know that she knew when, you know, Jimmy did this?
1: Yeah, just normalizing the whole experience. And yep. I think that's important, that peripheral education. We have another dad that we talked to around being a good blind parent, Sean Calloway. Proud pop of his little daughter. You can hear it in his voice when he talks about how he interacts and plays with her. So let's take a listen.
7: Well, one of the things, especially with my daughter, I am my daughter's play partner. I mean, she's the only child. So when I come home, it's you know, one of the things we like to do, you know, and I thank God for Netflix and Hulu and things of that nature, because these are accessible tools for me, accessible apps where we can just turn on and watch a little audio describe Martian the Bear.
8: Yep.
7: Barbie Dream House, you name it. There are a lot of audio describe movies and cartoons that my daughter and I can watch together. That is a big joy of mine, to sit down with her and we can enjoy something together. Also, we like to do like play with different toys, you know, Legos. I have to be sort of I have to play with dolls as well. So, you know, we do it all. You know, like I said, she's the only child, and so when I come home, it's all about my daughter. And so we do a lot of playing with toys, a lot of watching videos and movies and things of that nature.
1: I love the way that, again, as I said, you can hear the love that he has in his voice around his daughter and playing with his daughter. But I love the way he highlights also the benefit of just accessibility.
2: Yes. I'm
1: talking about Hulu and Netflix. You know, for those of you who don't know, just being able to use the remote control to bring up the various shows has been a tremendous benefit to blind individuals, to make sure that particular experience is accessible.
2: Yes.
1: And then you also mentioned audio description. So I love the fact that as he's watching Barbie, you know, with his daughter, the audio description is telling him about the action that's going on the screen, so he can really be engaged with watching the video with his daughter. So I really love the way he highlighted that. So just different tools that allow us to be really good parents. And I love, like I said, the way he expresses that in his particular statement.
2: You know, Neil, every Friday night, and then as my kids get older, it's happening less frequently. But every Friday night was comedy night at our house,
1: mm-hmm.
2: and we'd have pizza and wings, and then at 8 o'clock, you know, we'd pick a comedy movie to watch. And then when I started to be able to use the remote control with the accessible guides and the, you know, Apple TV and mm-hmm. the different apps that he was mentioning, then I get to, you know, select the movies too. And so that was just family time together,
1: yeah.
2: You know, either, you know, being outside or being inside, just being together is so important.
1: Mm-hmm. And I love that blind parents also, you know, the play dates and getting all the other kids to come over and that kind of thing. That's important, too. We're not living our lives in isolation, so we want to make sure that our kids have the same experience to interact with their peers the same way, you know, other kids do.
2: And our next clip really provides some, I think, out-of-the-box thinking about how to do that. Her name is Louise Walsh, and she is an amazing mom. Let's give that a listen.
9: I try to have regular play groups at my house, and I might invite half a dozen people, and if one person shows up, I consider that a win, because it's a way to just get to know people, and the more people you know, the richer life becomes.
2: It is the network that will eliminate the legwork, and she's creating a great network. And she, maybe I'll invite six people, but only one or two show up. She's still creating an opportunity for her kids to play and to learn and to grow, and that is a rich life.
1: Yeah, and again, that's just another example of how just allowing those other playmates to interact in that environment helps us go that much further toward educating, you know, these upcoming leaders in this world that blindness is not something that detracts from someone's capacity. So really like that. Really like that.
2: Our next clip, Anil, is from Ashley Wayne. Ashley has two kids. One is blind and one has cerebral palsy, she shares. And she loves to come up with different ways for her kids to fit in and not sit out. Let's give that a listen.
1: Mm-hmm.
10: We actually just got a bunch of games for Christmas that my kids love to play. My daughter loves to play Connect Four, and that's a very tactile game.
11: Four.
10: And tic-tac-toe, we play that a good bit. She loves those type of things. We have a trivia-type game called Freeze Up. That, you know, it's an audio, like, talking game, and
5: my son likes to play that too. And it's very, the buttons are very large, so he can interact with that pretty
8: very
5: easy.
8: Cool.
5: They like to play tag, hide and seek, typical kid games.
8: Yep.
1: Again, another example of how the same games, you know, that you would just be playing with your kids, period, as a parent, blind or sighted, are the same games. And some may require a little bit of a modification, but not very many of them. Talking about the whole litany of potential games that you can play, Melissa Riccobono and the Riccobono family, they really do love playing a lot of different games. And we get to hear what, you know, the litany, the short list of the many games that they get to play at the Riccobono household.
11: We love playing card games, board games, Scrabble, Boggle, Monopoly, Exploding Kittens, Arari. I mean, just we have two cabinets pretty much full of games.
8: Right.
11: And we love that. My son particularly loves playing chess, and I'm not a chess player, but his dad is. So they will play.
8: That's
11: he also
8: cool.
11: really loves this game, Stratego, which is all about strategy. Again, I'm not that great at it, but his dad is really good at it. So they will play that fairly often.
1: Again, that was an extensive list of games, and you know, many of them out of the box you may be able to use, but sometimes like cards, we've added Braille to cards to allow them to be accessible. Melissa mentioned chess. I know that the chess boards usually have the tactile squares on the chessboard, and all the pieces are tactile. I mean, you can tell the difference between a rook and a king and a pawn just through the touch. And based on the color, I've seen in some chess sets, what happens is there's a little slice off of the top of one of the color sets that's a little different, so you can also distinguish what color the pieces are. So it's really easy in many instances to modify many of the existing games out there so that they are now visually accessible to allow blind parents to play with their kids. So,
2: Anil, I remember my mom, we had the game Connect Four and black and red checkers. And my mom would just use, she just put a piece of masking tape on some of the, you know, she'd scrunch it a little and a piece of masking tape on, you know, the red checkers. And then I was able to feel which ones were mine, and my sister and we were able to play Connect Four. And it was just, all it was a piece of tape. That's all it took, was a piece of tape that allowed me to play. So, you know, I love the question, what's a little thing that we can do that'll make a big difference? And that just little tape made a big difference for me to play that game and, you know, label the washing machine and do lots of other stuff.
1: Yeah, yeah. Now, we don't want people to think that, you know, the only place that blind parents can have fun with their kids is in the house. You know, we also enjoy, you know, going outside of the house to have playtime with our kids as well, which brings into play a little different skill set, but we're still able to do it in an effective way that creates enjoyment for our kids and for ourselves, for our whole family.
2: Absolutely. It's a big world out there, and we just can't be afraid to you know, stay inside. And so people always wonder, well, how are you going to take care of your kids, or how are you going to help them have as many different experiences and do things and go places? And I think our next clip, Melissa really provides some strategies and even gave me some confidence to want to travel outside.
11: You know, Baltimore has a lot to do, and so we love taking advantage of that when we can. Baltimore Book Festival, we went there this fall. You know, there's all sorts of different things, museums and the Science Center, the aquarium. We were actually aquarium members for a while, so we could go to the aquarium pretty much whenever we wanted to. And my kids loved doing that, and there's actually a pretty nice accessible aquarium app that sort of lets you know where you are in the aquarium, gives you info on the exhibits. So my two daughters are also blind. I forgot to mention that, but my daughters and I can use that. That's really nice.
1: Example of how technology allows blind parents to really interact and engage in the different environments. And I would venture to say that the same app that Melissa's referencing here, I bet you there were many sighted parents as well who would benefit from the information that's made available. Because, you know, if, you know, taking your child to an aquarium, you want to make sure that they don't think that dad's not so bright because he doesn't know the difference between a hammerhead shark and a whatever. See, I'm already showing my ignorance. I need the app right now just to do it. So
2: a jellyfish.
1: Yeah, yeah. There you go. I just love the fact that, you know, the technology that we're talking about is technology that hopefully will help everyone and that it creates an opportunity for blind parents really to get their kids engaged in the environment outside of the house as well.
2: Absolutely. I love the thought. Access equals success. And when we can access the same information, we can have the same experiences and do the same things and go become the person that we desire to become. You know, Anil, our next clip, Brylou O'Connor, talks about something that is really something that's become really popular.
1: It's kind of an outdoor-indoor.
2: Yep. It's an outdoor-indoor playground, and it's loud, and there's lots of people. And I'm sure people are wondering, well, how would a blind person, you know, take care of, supervise, watch their kids there? She gives them some great tips. Let's give that a listen.
4: We do indoor play parks. That's a big thing here in the wintertime.
8: Sure, yep.
4: So with those bounce houses and gyms, those are actually in some ways a little bit more challenging than outdoor, keeping track of them outdoors.
8: Any strategies you can share for that?
4: So initially when you go somewhere, find out what the exit points are. So is there a potential for bolting? If there is, hang out by an exit. You know, park yourself there. Climb through the structure with them the first couple of times, which they will probably want you to do anyway, to get an idea of where things can be. Kids love their parents, especially when they're little. And you are the keeper of the food. You have the snacks. You have the things they want. So they're going to come back, you know.
8: Absolutely.
4: So I tend to park it at a table near the big play structure. My husband is a little more nervous than me. I'm a little bit more of a chill personality in some ways. And so I'm not as much, I don't climb in there as much with him as he does, but Corb feels more comfortable doing that, which is everyone has a different comfort level. I've found that Silas doesn't stay away for too long. And if I get worried, I'll just walk around the big structure and go, Silas, where are you? And he'll hear me and go, I'm up here, Mommy. Okay, good. Well, you're still in there, then we're fine.
1: There you have it. The key to being a successful parent and making sure that you're controlling your kids. Just remember that you have the snacks. I love that. That's really kind of those answers to every question when you're talking about your children. They will come back to you as long as you feed them. I love the fact that she talks about how she thinks it's a great idea to go through the little play areas with the kids, but then she says that she doesn't do that, that she lets Corb do that part. So she's right. Everybody to their own strengths and their own abilities.
2: We all play in different ways. We've been hearing about watching videos, and we've been hearing about board games, and we've been hearing about going to the aquarium. Our next clip is something that, you know, I love doing, and I've had a lot of fun and taking my family camping. And boy, Adelmo, he really tells just a great story about taking his family camping, Anil.
6: Well, back in 1985, we bought a pop-up trailer, a camper. And, of course, I'm not the driver. My wife is the driver. My wife said to me, she goes, man, the things you make me do. Because she never even dreamed that she'd be pulling a trailer to go camping in,
8: Right.
6: And so we would, hook up the trailer, and we'd go up to the mountains and go do some camping. One of the things about my wife and I is that we always seemed, and to this day, we always seem to adopt kids.
8: Yeah.
6: And we had this a couple of kids, two brothers. One of them was in my third grade class, and 2 years before he was in my class, his dad had gotten hit by a car and passed away.
8: Mm-hmm.
6: The year that this boy was in my classroom, his mom got hit by a car and passed away. We took those kids. They were two Navajo children. We took them under our wing pretty much, and they spent a lot of time with us. I mean, the grandfather would come and drop them off sometimes, didn't even check to see if it was okay with us. I mean, he just dropped them off. They just assumed that it was okay, and it was. You know, we would take them. And we'd take these kids camping with us, too. Yeah. And so our children and two boys, and those two boys, they became like brothers. And so we'd go camping, and we'd set up the tent. We'd set up the where they were going to sleep, or the trailer, you know, where we were all going to be. And we'd start setting up the table and everything else once we set it. My wife, basically, her only duty was to drive the truck and get us there, and then we and the boys would work on setting it up. And of course she did too, but you know, she didn't have to worry about saying, well, I got to do this. I mean, she did a lot of the cooking. And then, you know, in the evening we'd start a little fire and we'd have hot dogs and things like that. We'd like to go hiking. We'd like to go out and walk and enjoy nature. And I did that. At night, I played the guitar, you know, and my wife and I and the boys would sit there and we'd sing. We always sang gospel. And so we'd sit there and sing and, you know, have a good time. That was really one of our main hobbies. And because of that, our son, our oldest son, him and his boys, there's two sons, and my 9-year-old granddaughter now is starting to sing, but my son has a band.
2: Really?
6: And they go out and play, and they go out and play different places. And my two oldest sons are on that band, and they're really excited about it. And just a couple of weeks we were there, and we were singing, and he said, he told the people, his fans on Facebook, he said, this is what started us, listening to mom and dad singing, and us singing and playing the guitar, and, you know, just having a good time, family time.
1: And that's powerful, family time. I mean, that's what it's all about. It's not about blindness or being sighted. It's about family time. And I love in the description of his camping that he describes how he, I think he said adopted, but, you know, really just brought in some kids that weren't his kids, which speaks to two really powerful things, in my opinion. One is that blind people have the capacity and the heart, right, to be part of that whole broader community and sure. love other kids. But even more so, the fact that the degree of his competence as a parent was really reflected in the other guardian's ability to let their kids be with him and his family. So I think that that's a true testament to, you know, our desire to live in the world and be fully participating members of society and just be good neighbors in our communities.
2: Adelmo was a school teacher and an amazing individual. And, you know, he told stories of just, you know, encouraging his family and encouraging other kids. And I remember my mom, she told me, you know, when I was growing up, hey, you got to be a go-getter. You got to be a go-getter. And then she got older, and then she said to me one day, and, you know, she says, you know, Dave, I think I might have been wrong. I said, well, what do you mean, Mom? What were you wrong about? She said, remember I told you and your brothers that you had to be go-getters? I said, yeah. She said, I think it's just as important that you're go-givers.
1: That's nice. That's nice. And that's really who we are as an organization, too. We try to make sure that we empower blind individuals with the skills, you know, to be competitive, we say, in some environments, but really more importantly, to be fully participating members of society, live, work, and play among all our other neighbors. And that's what we want to do. We want to make sure that as we empower them with that skill set, the benefit of our organization is that those individuals then are also inspired to give back. So a lot of what we do is not just us helping ourselves selfishly, but us helping each other to grow and then encouraging each other to give back to that next generation of blind individuals. And if we keep doing this right, you know, who knows?
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1: Hello, everyone. This is David Dino-Terris with the Blind Parent Connection. And I am here with my friend and colleague,
2: Anil Lewis.
1: And on this,
2: Two Blind Dads.
1: On Two Blind Dads. And on this episode, we are going to be discussing one of the most important skills and techniques that I know that it's important for me to master, which is travel skills. And Anil, people wonder all the time about blind and sighted people wonder all the time, how do blind people travel and how do blind people get around?
2: Yeah, and that fear is only enhanced when they're talking about, oh my God, and they have to be responsible for kids, children too?
1: Absolutely.
2: So we're going to alleviate all of those fears, answer all those questions, and make everybody feel comfortable with the capacity of blind parents to travel safely and independently with their children. Okay. So the first thing we need to do is really start addressing the elephant in the room, right? Everybody's attitudes and perceptions about the capacity of blind parents to safely and independently travel with their children. And some of the interviews that you've had with some of our parents really kind of articulate that really well. I know you had an opportunity to interview Melissa Riccobono, and she talked about her challenges being a blind parent and traveling with her kids.
1: We certainly did. She provides some really great ideas. Let's give that a listen.
3: The biggest challenge for me is society's attitudes when we're out and about traveling.
4: Right.
3: The misconception that my children are taking care of me
4: right. From
3: the time they were very, very little. I mean, I had Austin as an infant in a cab one time, and the driver said, oh, it is so good you have him. He will take care of you. And, I mean, I know he meant I took it as, okay, I hope he means when I'm old and gray, you know, but I don't think he did. I mean,
4: no. And
3: I wanted to say to him, he is an infant. I'm taking care of him.
2: So Melissa's points are very well taken, but this next clip from Eric Guillory, I know I can relate to the whole perception of who's the parent and who's the child.
1: Anil, so many times I was with my son who is, when he was younger, maybe 8 or 9 years old, we could be out, we could be at a restaurant, we could be walking at a train station, and they would ask, do you know what he's having or do you know where you're going?
2: Asking your son this?
1: Asking my son this rather than asking me.
2: Wow.
1: And so certainly my son would say something like, well, I'm really not sure. You should probably ask my dad. And then I'd certainly answer. But the misperceptions and that we need to demystify, and that's why I'm excited to be part of this podcast. Eric does a great job of helping demystify and help understand best about who's really in charge.
4: You hear about situations where little kids, I mean, 3 or 4 years old, you know, they'll be, take your mommy to the cash register or take your daddy to the wherever, you know. And any time, that never really happened. But I wanted to, when we were going into McDonald's or any place, I wanted to make sure that the proprietors and that the general public knew, not that I'm some big bad dad, but they knew who was the competent one, who was the parent and who was the child.
2: Yes, it's important for the blind parents to also make sure that they're the ones in charge, but it's also important for us as blind parents to educate our kids on how to deal with these public perceptions as well. The story I love to tell is I was walking with my son. He was at that kind of toddler age. I was holding his hand. We were walking through, and I realized just based through his actions that, you know, he's feeling uncomfortable for some reason, and I just stopped and said, hey, man, you know, what's going on? And he looked at me and says, Dad, everybody's looking at us. And I didn't even realize that he was experiencing this as a problem. But, you know, at that particular point, I'm glad that I came up with this solution because it worked really well. But I just looked right back at him and I said, man, with a dad this good looking, people are just going to have to look. And from that point on, he was.

0: with all three of them, particularly when it's just me. And it's a problem that my sighted husband also has when he's alone with all three of the kids, except he gets to put them in car seats in a car and drive off. If I have all three kids and we're commuting somewhere, you know, two of them are walking, one of them is in a stroller, you know, one of the two who are walking will eventually get tired and want to be in the stroller.
1: Right.
0: So it's just the juggling of the three abilities of the children when commuting.
2: I love the way that she clearly defines that she and her husband both have difficulty, you know, traveling with three kids. That makes sense. And I love the way she points out, oh, well, you know, but he can just put them in the car and drive off. But again, she's very creative. She comes up with a solution so that she can exercise her responsibility as a parent to their three kids.
1: You know what I like about that, Anil, is that, you know, we could either get frustrated or fascinated. And she comes up with solutions rather than saying, it's just too hard, I can't figure it out.
2: Mm-hmm. I think the interview you had with Maurice had a couple of pieces that I think are helpful. When he's talking about how, you know, what we do really impacts the way that our kids perceive us is important. So let's take a listen to that.
3: You want a role model to your children that the outside world, it's not a horrible, dangerous, awful place. They'll find that out when they get older.
1: Yeah.
3: But it's worth exploring, and it's worth developing the confidence to do that.
1: So fear is real for blind parents and for sighted parents.
2: Yeah, it's just scary to be a parent.
1: What are the fear? False evidence appearing real. False expectations appearing real. Some people just think they can't do it, or it's too hard, or it's too complicated,
2: yeah,
1: or it's too scary. But Neil, we have some Lisa Maria Martinez.
2: Yeah, even though she's a trained O&M instructor, she expresses the fear that she has, you know, traveling with her kids.
0: Now I talk about how much I go out with my kids and I hike, but when I was pregnant with my oldest kid, I worried a lot about traveling with him in a stroller or carrying him in a baby carrier or however I went about. I had a lot of doubt, self-doubt, and lack of confidence around that. And when I had him and I was home for maternity leave, I had this talk with myself. And that talk went something like this. LM, you're an O&M instructor. You know a thing or two about traveling, and you've traveled a lot on your own. What is your problem? Why are you afraid to go out with your kid? And I decided that what I needed to do was just go out and do it. And that's what I tell a lot of my blind parent friends when they have their kids, is even though it might be very terrifying, just do it and take baby steps, you know. So at first I would strap on my baby carrier, you know, put Eric inside and take a walk to the bank or the grocery store or Starbucks. I think we went to Starbucks like every day the first 2 weeks of his life. And then I upgraded to walking with the stroller just around our neighborhood and getting used to working my cane and the stroller in a way that worked for us and just getting comfortable with that. And then I became a pro. But when baby number two came around, then there was the whole issue of how to work with two kids and then with three kids, you know. So it really just became a matter of, you know, kind of squashing down my nerves a bit and just doing it.
2: Yeah, and I love the way that Lisa Maria just openly talks about it. Again, you know, being a trained travel instructor, her same apprehensions. The best way to overcome that fear is to really get really good training. That's the only way you're going to develop the confidence to really travel safely and independently with not only by yourself, but with your children.
1: It is so essential. And you get so much confidence in other areas of your life when you learn to travel from where you are to where you need to go. If it's to school, if it's to a training program, if it's to a job, if it's to take your kids to the doctors, it's crucial that we know how to, we know that skill, we know how to use a white

0: cane. We know how to travel with a dog guide. Whatever it is, it's so important. We know how to travel independently.
1: Yeah, I love the way that Louise Walsh actually opens up and talks about her failing when she did not have the proper skills.
0: Yes, that's we've all been there. Let's listen to that.
2: Travel training has been monumental for me. I grew up not using my cane except on, you know, quote, special occasions. when I knew I would be out at night and couldn't see, maybe I could take it out, or maybe I was on a trip and I might take it with me. However, I remember this one night in college, it was dark and I had left the library. I was walking home and I walked a way that I don't usually walk. And I fell down some stairs. And that for me was a wake-up call that, you know, yep, I need to make some changes in my life. Time for me to start using techniques that will actually work for me.
1: Again, I love that Louise shared with us, you know, her particular pitfall. You know, my mom used to always tell me, you know, there's two ways to learn, and I always used to choose the second. So that's true for me, too. So I'm glad she felt comfortable enough sharing.
0: Oh, I know it. My mom would say, Dave, you're a hand on the burner kind of learner. And I didn't need one of those white canes. I didn't want to be different. I wanted to be like everybody else. And I've done my share of falling off of curbs and steps. And yeah. Thank God I didn't really get hurt.
1: And luckily we overcame and we acquired those skills of independent travel. And once you acquire those skills, you know, there's a host of options that you can use to safely transport yourself and your children in any environment. You interviewed Melissa Riccobono, and she gave an overview of a few that she's used successfully.
0: Melissa's a fountain of information and has all kinds of ideas and strategies.
3: We are really lucky to live in a neighborhood where we can walk to many, many,
0: right,
3: many different locations.
0: Mm-hmm.
3: Or there's a free bus called the Baltimore Circulator that stops fairly close to our house. And that goes to many places, but it goes mostly to the harbor and, you know, those places where the aquarium, where the science center, where the children's museum, kind of where all those things are. So we do walk a lot. We take buses once in a while. We also do take Uber and Lyft. And I must say, I think Uber and Lyft are game changers for everybody. I just think being able to track where your driver is, to be able to communicate with your driver,
0: yep,
3: if you can't find them, to be able to, you know, quickly get from point A to point B. I mean, if I have to wait more than, you know, I don't know, 5 minutes for a ride, I'm like, oh my gosh, it's such
0: What's
3: a long
0: going on?
3: Time to wait. And it used to be you called a taxi, and if they were there in 15 minutes, you were lucky. It was generally more like 20 minutes to a half an hour sometimes.
0: Exactly.
3: And you could never count on it. And so that has been extremely, extremely helpful. And so we do that. Certainly we fly on airplanes. We've taken the train a few times to Washington, D.C.
0: Very cool.
3: And of course, you know, we fly on airplanes a fair amount because both of our families still live, most of them, in Wisconsin. So we go back and forth a fair amount and, of course, have done other trips.
1: She goes through a host of the new transformative ways of getting around, you know, that ride sharing. That's real. But she didn't, you know, give homage to kind of that fundamental piece of transportation that we've all had to use at one point. That's public transportation. But public transportation is real. And I remember I used to use the bus to take my son from home to daycare. And, you know, you run into a host of different opportunities to test your skill, you know, about being a blind parent, because every day you're potentially running into some new person, a new personality, or someone with an additional misconception that you'd have to deal with, including the bus drivers themselves. But the beauty of it is, I think that it really gave me an opportunity to really demonstrate to my son that I was independent, you know, and able to take care of him. And it also fostered a degree of independence with him as well, because in those environments, he learned a skill set that is real helpful for him today, interacting with people of different personality types, being able to catch public transportation when he essentially needs to use it to get where he wants to be. So, you know, I think it was a win-win. Not my choice today, but I'm glad that I was able to actually use public transportation and actually show my son how to use public transportation.
0: It's so interesting that you say that, Anil. And the misconceptions of even from the bus driver. And I can tell you one of the first times I ever traveled by myself. And it was to travel to work. Now, my orientation and mobility instructor, she had helped me several times do the route, and I even did the route one time with my wife, so I knew how to do it. And then it was time. It was Monday morning. It was 6:47, and the bus came, and I said to the bus driver, I said, "Is this the number 26? He said, "Yes, it is." And I stepped on the bus, and he said, Do you know where you're going?
1: No, sir. I was just standing here on the corner hoping that someone would just give me a destination.
0: Exactly. I know where I'm going. I'm going abroad and market, and I put my money in the changer. And he said, "Are you sure you should be out here by yourself?"
1: Wow.
0: And, you know, that really, you know, as if I wasn't afraid enough. And my dad would say, "Anil, like, it's okay to get butterflies as long as you get them to fly in formation." Right?
1: He must have been an Air Force guy.
0: He was a Navy guy. He was a Navy guy. And so I was already nervous. And just that, like, oh my goodness, like, I should be out here, sir. It's okay for me to be out here. Why do you ask? He said, "Don't you know the general public is crazy?"
1: It wasn't about you at all. Yeah, he was just trying to protect you from society.
0: I said, "Apparently they are, sir." Apparently they are.
1: But you know, we have, as Melissa's already stated, we have come into a whole new era where there are so many more options out there that allow us to really, you know, get to where we want to get when we want to get there. But I think that the key that some of the people that you interviewed kind of pointed out is, there's a strategy that you can use to really kind of leverage your ability to have responsibility over some aspects of it and partner with others who can provide resources to you. You know, just a collaborative kind of partnership that takes place. I think it's better described by the interview you had with Louise Walsh, and she talks about how building relationships helps her come up with transportation solutions.
2: The more I do it, the easier it becomes. It might be that there's a playgroup across town that I want to take my preschooler to, and it might not be feasible to take that $40 cab ride in perpetuity every week. But if I commit to doing it that first or second time and use those as opportunities to just meet people, it might be that there's somebody going my direction who I can catch a ride with and for whom I can also maybe offer something in return, like, "Hey, I can watch your kids sometime," or why don't you all come on over to my place? We can have a play group at my house. And that's been a big part of my getting to know people.
1: I think the most important part of what Louise just shared with us is her statement is, you know, she just had to commit to doing it. It's easy to talk yourself out of doing something, but if you commit to doing it and just, you know, committing the resources that are necessary to get it done, as she just described, you'll never know what innovative strategies or opportunities may come out of you just taking that first step. So I think that was very good to share.
0: I love the thought. I read the book a long time ago, "Feel the Fear and Do It Anyway." Sometimes you just got to feel the fear and do it anyway.
1: Mm-hmm. And Terry Rupp, in your interview with her, she also shares some strategies she used to kind of trade off responsibilities.
4: So I live in the city of Las Vegas, which is not quite a city. We don't have a decent transportation system.
0: No.
4: I also live in the suburbs, which is separated from the rest of the city by about 2 miles of desert. There is no busing. We don't have a bus system that goes to my part of town. If you take paratransit doesn't come to my part of town. So I had to get really creative with transportation. I'm very fortunate now at this current date that I have my own parents who live right around the corner and my mother-in-law just moved in with me. So I have drivers who are retired and able to drive me around. We have Lyft, we have Uber. Mm-hmm. My kids ask us anytime when it's just me and we're going somewhere, "Who's going to drive us? Are you calling a Lyft? Did you schedule the Lyft yet?" But I also have a huge network that I've cultivated in the community with the mommy group that I ran, where I used to barter babysitting services. These were other moms who are sighted, who trusted me to watch their kids. In return, they would drive my kids and I doctor's appointments, to school events, to play dates.
1: So as members of the National Federation of the Blind, we know that we continue to fight for independence for blind individuals, but really the goal is for true interdependence. I mean, those two previous examples show how we have value and we have talent, and we can offer it up and partner with others that have value and talent and work collaboratively toward a solution. I think that Patty Chang probably kind of sums it up really best. It's all about developing a network.
0: We talk about a network, and I love the thought, Anil, that a network can eliminate the legwork. And being plugged into a network of people in the Federation, being plugged into a network of people in our community, being plugged into a network of people in maybe where we worship will really help us to, you know, solve some of the challenges that we may be experiencing.
5: I really had to develop a network of some kind of system so that I could get my kids where they needed to go. So
6: right.
5: Finding a mom who I could either trade babysitting for her driving, or finding a dad that you could, you know, trade. I'm an attorney, so a couple times I traded doing a simple will for somebody for their driving. You know, I mean,
6: wow.
5: If you're creative, you can figure out something that will be valuable to both of you. Obviously, I want the driving, and that's really the only thing I've ever heard my kids complain about, is mom not driving.
1: And it's important to understand that once you build the network, that you have to make sure that as the blind person, that you step up to your responsibilities as well. It's not a matter of being the weaker link in the chain. We have to step up and be actual fully participating members of that network that we've created. And I think that Eric Guillory kind of says it really well. He talks about reciprocity.
0: He does, and he really drives home the point that what gets rewarded gets repeated. And so I think he makes some really good thoughts here. Let's give that a listen.
7: I always encourage folks, whether blind or sighted or any circumstance, to reciprocate. So, for instance, if one of the dads, you know, takes our son home time or two or whatever, it may be that we, you know, bring them something or get them a small Christmas gift or just any different ways to reciprocate with your friends. Don't just assume that, you know, even though they're doing it out of kindness, just for building and maintaining those relationships, you reciprocate that kindness as well. And that makes a huge difference. And also don't wear out your welcome in terms of even folks who are kind, they have their own lives to lead as well. So having that network upon which you can depend, but also knowing that there are times where you're going to need to pay for rides, whether it's through Uber or Lyft or city bus or taxi.
1: Again, this is another example of the strategies that are used. And these aren't just blind specific. I mean, all of these examples are strategies that all parents use, because there's no person out there that doesn't really build on that team. What is it? It takes a village to raise a child. So it's all about building that village.
0: It is true. And I also believe that as blind parents, we need to identify other solutions that we can utilize to solve our problems. I think we've got some really good ideas on our next clip.
8: So when we had Silas, we lived in Kentucky, Louisville, Kentucky, which does not have the most robust public transit system. It's okay if you live downtown, but beyond that, its service is spotty and slow and not as reliable. And so we, before we moved, we lived in a townhome community that was not anywhere near a bus. And it worked out for us because we had a reader driver that we employed. Mm-hmm. And it's not, I think sometimes people have this perception, I certainly encountered this when I was in the blindness field, you know, in the blind community, that people think it is prohibitively expensive. And what I would say to that is, like with anything, there is an associated cost. But keep in mind that sighted families pay a car payment. Sighted families pay for car insurance, and those things are not cheap.
6: Nope.
8: It, of course, it's dependent on what kind of car you have. Is it paid off? What is your insurance premium? So there is a wide range of costs there. But it's just something to keep in mind that I think we have this perception sometimes that because sighted families don't have to take Lyft or Uber, or they may not use public, they have their own car, they may not use public transportation, that it is more expensive for us. And while that may be true in certain situations, I don't believe that is always true. So for us, we had somebody and we paid them, we had a certain number of guaranteed hours a week. And so we would schedule, okay, it's going to be an errands day. And so, or we have a play date or whatever. And so it was nice. We could keep the car seat in her car, schedule errands, and she would help with the mail and, you know, things like that. So that worked out really well for us. We had a couple while we lived there, a few different people. And what worked for us was posting on our local university job boards online. All of that stuff is electronic now. Most job boards are. So you can post an ad on either your local university, which I highly recommend. Students tend to have flexible hours, and $10 an hour to drive their car around is a pretty good gig for them. And it's consistent if you can guarantee. So that worked out very well for us. Background checks, which you should do, particularly for a driver. You want to make sure that their driving record is clean. All of that are can run about $15, $20. You can do a basic one online. I have heard, though I have not done this, that you can go to your local police precinct and get one done for free or really cheap. It might take a little longer, but you can do it that way too. So it's definitely worth the investment. Some people I know, they require less driving time, and so they maybe trade services. So sometimes I know people that have owned a home, they have a garage, and the parking may be limited in the neighborhood, so they let their person who drives for them occasionally use their garage as a parking space, because otherwise paying for parking would be more expensive. So there's some different ways to work that out, and that's how we found somebody. Make sure you do a job interview. What we included in ours, we knew she had a good driving record, or both of them had good driving records, and we always had a stack of mail available and worked through reading and made sure that they could read well, because reading is a skill, and not everybody has it. We had a trial week, too, and so I did a shopping trip with her to see how efficiently we could go through a store together and how we communicate, and that worked out great for us. That was a part of the interview process. So don't just hire the first person that applies. My main advice, do not hire your friends to do that.
6: Why not?
8: Because it can get complicated, but if you're friends first, and then what if there's an issue? What if they feel like they can be late more often because, oh, they're my buddy? They'll, and not that people do that consciously to take advantage, but you tend to expect more grace from your friends than you would from your employer, right? What if something happens on the job and you need to confront them about it? That can make put a strain on friendships. So I just recommend avoiding that at all costs. Find somebody else.
1: That's a very interesting strategy. You know, we can call it the driver reader solution, but I think that it's very important that blind parents do use the resources and talents that they have to come up with those similar solutions to meet the needs that they have for their families. It's interesting that Briley O'Connor is married to Corb O'Connor. They're both blind individuals, blind parents. So they have to come up with those non-visual solutions. It's interesting, though, that some people in society think that it's better for a blind person to be married to a sighted person so that the sighted person can deal with all of the things that the blind person can't. And I think that Eric Guillory kind of puts a kibosh on the perception that the blind parent gets a pass.
7: My wife happens to be sighted, so she does do all of the driving, obviously, in our family for now until the cars, you know, catch up with our aspirations. So she does. However, she's not always available to do that. My parents actually just moved quite literally a mile away from us. It's been a great blessing because they want to be, my dad has just retired, so they want to be near the grandkids, and it's really great. And so they help out with some of that, but again, they're not always available or, you know, either. Sometimes they're involved in other things or out of town or any number of things. And for years, they weren't in town. And so for me, planning how to get to activities, it definitely makes me grateful that I have an organized wife and someone who's keeping track of what's happening when, because then I'm able to say, okay, I'm going to line up this taxi or pay this driver to do this route. And then, okay, so they can get us there, but they can't get us back. So let me arrange something else. And that's really been great. Again, use the power of technology to your advantage to set things up. I'll text a friend and say, hey, I know your son is going to be at soccer practice. Could we possibly get a lift to XYZ, you know, to location when the guys are done? Or if I'm not at that practice, then she'll say, or he'll say, whichever friend I'm texting, oh, you know, one of the dads might say, I'll bring Austin home, or whatever the case is.
0: I love Eric's perspective. He doesn't get a pass. He, even though there are rides available, and he still had to have a plan B and have some other solutions. And that makes me think of, Anil, you know, about just a great mentor of mine, Joe Ruffalo, who's been a longtime Federationist and president of the NFB of New Jersey for many years. And he told me, David, congratulations. I hear you're getting married. I said, yes, I am, Joe. Marianne and I are getting married. He goes, David, I want to remind you of something. And I said, what's that? He said, Mary Ann is your wife. Mm-hmm. She is not your taxi driver.
1: Yeah.
0: She is your wife. She is not the cook.
1: Yeah.
0: She is your wife. She is not the accountant. You have responsibilities here as well.
1: Yeah.
0: And so just as, you know, that was just some great advice, some friendly advice, and really framed this well for me that, wow, okay, so just because she's sighted and she can drive doesn't mean she gets all those other responsibilities.
1: Yeah. That's true. Responsibility is key, and sharing that responsibility between parents, regardless, blindsided, it's important to being parents. This is me, the single dad, talking about that, but I recognize how important that is. But speaking of responsibility, you know, things have changed since we were little kids. The responsibility has grown. Back in the day when we would travel as kids, they just throw us in the car and hit the gas pedal. Right now, you got seat belts and car seats, and that adds a whole different dynamic to traveling with your kids when you're a blind parent.
0: It sure does. And we have to consider, you know, 5-point car seats and booster seats and buses and Ubers and trains and all these different options and need to be prepared to handle those things.
1: Yeah, with that dynamic of the car seat, that's unique to me. So I was very happy to hear the piece from Jennifer that talks about car seats.
6: You know, one of the biggest things that I have had to deal with is having to transport my kids in vehicles and install and uninstall car seats. Car seat safety is very important to me, and I keep my kids in the safest possible car seat for as long as possible. And so having 3 children in car seats and only having 2 hands, it's very difficult to, you know, to have to carry the car seats and install them all and get the kids all buckled in. And, you know, all that. And it can be frustrating sometimes if we're taking an Uber or a Lyft from
9: yes.
6: point A to point B. But when car seats are necessary, it's just a matter of, you know, my 2 older ones are old enough now to help a little bit. My oldest is in a booster and she can carry her own. But there was a time for a short period of time when all 3 of them were in 5-point harness car seats. And
9: wow, yeah.
6: So basically, I would put the youngest one in first because the 2 older ones were old enough to understand, stay put, don't move. Whereas the youngest, you know, she was
9: sure.
6: a baby, and, you know, I just put her in first and then I'd get the other 2 taken care of.
1: So that car seat dynamic, it's not a little thing to be taken into consideration. And the complications even enhanced with the new transformative ways we get around today. It'd be different if you could just leave your car seat in the vehicle, but blind persons using taxis, Ubers, Lyft, etc., they can't just leave the car seat in that vehicle. So they have to come up with creative ways of what to do and how to store that car seat. And I love the way that Stacy Cervenka really describes the different ways that she's dealt with, what do I do with this car seat?
10: The difficult thing about being a blind parent is if you take an Uber somewhere, like to the mall, when you get out at the mall, you then have to schlep the car seat around.
9: And yeah, so that stays with you. Yep.
10: Light a car seat as possible. So when one thing that we've learned to do is to ask at mall security or customer service or the ticket counter or the front desk if they would mind holding the car seat while we walk around, and then I wear a front carrier and put Josephine in it so I don't have to walk around with the car seat. So our strategy for that is we find the lightest, most portable car seats and booster seats we can. And then when we get to a location, often we will ask them, and we've never been turned down. I have heard of some blind parents who have been told no. And in that situation, I would probably ask to speak to a manager or supervisor, and I would use the term reasonable accommodation. But we do. Like, when we go to the zoo, we ask at the ticket window, we say, hey, would you guys mind holding our car seat in the ticket booth? And they always say yes. At the kids' museum, there's an area to do that. I mean, we've Fairy Tale Town, Thunderland, Sacramento Zoo, we've never been told no. At the mall, again, there's usually, you know, if there's not a security desk that you're aware of, you could just ask at a store, like buy something at the first store you come to and be like, hey, by the way, would you guys mind holding our car seat and we'll come back for it? And people have always completely understood, because it's obvious that the car seat is big and bulky and they can tell that we're struggling. So, I mean, they're happy to help.
0: We've been discussing some high-tech options, traveling with Uber and Lyft and public transportation. But Anil, what about a low-tech option like our 2 feet?
1: That's very low-tech, but it's definitely a viable way of getting around. Even in talking about walking, we have to make sure that we use simple strategies to make sure our kids, when they're traveling with us, are safe and that we are able to get to where we need to get to without any real complication. I think Melissa talks about some simple strategies that she's used when walking with her children.
3: So the wagon was great because that's made to be pulled behind you. We also used a stroller, and we always pulled our stroller in behind us instead of pushing it, because, of course, we wanted to make sure that my guide dog or the cane came to the streets first or to any obstacle first. You know, I would much rather, if I'm going to run into anything, I would have much rather had myself run into it before we had the baby run into it.
0: I appreciate all those ideas from Melissa. Some people like strollers and some people like wagons. But then, Anil, some people don't really want to use that option. And I think Stacy's really comes up with some really good ideas on what can you do if you don't want to pull a stroller.
10: A lot of blind parents like to use strollers and pull them behind them while they're using their white cane or their guide dog, so that you can detect obstacles with your cane or your dog in advance. However, you know, I don't use strollers as much. I tend to prefer baby carriers. I really like the Mobi wrap, which I use to wear my kids when they're young on my front. And I believe it works for kids up to 35 pounds. And so I still use it with Josephine, and she's a year and a half. And then my husband really likes the Beko Butterfly, and then we also got the Lilla Baby Toddler. And so using baby carriers has kind of been the most efficient for us, because it leaves our hands free and we kind of find it more aerodynamic and just easier. I would, you know, when Josephine was first born, the first maybe 8 months of her life, almost every day I would put Josephine on my front, I would put the diaper bag on my back, and I'd go for long walks. And it was just very simple. Like, I didn't have anything in my hands other than my cane. I didn't always like pulling anything. So I really enjoyed that. There are also little things, once your kids start walking, there are little harnesses you can get at Target where they are shaped like an animal. And the animal's tail is kind of a long leash that the parent can carry. Leo had a monkey, so he wore a little monkey backpack, and we would hold on to the monkey tail. And so that meant that he could walk, and he could, you know, stop and pick flowers or pick up a rock. And, you know, he didn't have to hold our hand, but at the same point, he could only go as far away as the leash.
1: So again, Stacy is a wealth of information with all the different names and models and stuff that, again, it's important to understand that these tools are the same tools that sighted parents use. We just use different techniques and strategies to take advantage of them. But even beyond all that, there's just such a simple way of traveling that should not be lost to man. And that sharing moment of walking hand in hand with your child cannot be substituted. And I love the way that Maurice Perre puts it in perspective when he talks about walking with his son.
11: I have very fond memories of my son, 2-3 years old, just learning to walk. And we loved going for walks together. And so in order to know where he was, keep track of him, keep him out of traffic, you know, I would hold his hand. And so I would hold his right hand because with my right hand, I'm using my cane. And because a 2 or 3 year old child, you know, they really idolize their parents. They try to model their parents. Dad used a cane, so my son also thought he should use a cane. But since I was holding his right hand, he held the cane in his left hand. Best cane travel you've ever seen. Now, my son is sighted, doesn't need to use a cane, but he was modeling his father. To this day, I think maybe I was responsible for him being left-handed because he was holding his cane in his left hand.
0: I just love listening to Maurice share the story and just the time he spent with his son just walking hand in hand. I know I heard this poem a long time ago. Only one life that soon is past. Only what's done with love will last. And those walks, just walking to the bus or to school or wherever, and just being together as father and son, mother and daughter, is just so important. And it just is a constant reminder that, you know, we can live the life that we want as long as we surround ourselves with the right people and the right love and the right encouragement. We can do anything we want.
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14: Strong People Cannot Be Defeated by Dolores Reisinger. There is a photo on the page, the caption, Dolores Reisinger at the National Federation of the Blind of Iowa State Convention. From the editor, Dolores Reisinger is a longtime member of the National Federation of the Blind of Iowa, and these are the remarks she delivered at the affiliate's 2013 convention. The popular American author Danielle Steele once wrote, "Strong people cannot be defeated." Perhaps her words can be applied to all of us here today. They certainly express my point of view and reflect my experiences. I am a native of Brazil and grew up in a city that today is the most important industrial complex in Latin America. Sao Paulo City has a population of over 20 million people, and it is the leading car manufacturing center of Latin America. I was 6 months old when my parents learned that I was blind as a result of the atrophying of my optic nerve. They were not rich, and they didn't have college educations. However, they didn't give up. They didn't lose confidence. Of course they knew that I was blind, but they also knew that I was a normal person, capable of learning through my remaining senses and, above all, using my mind. I was allowed to grow, not only physically, but mentally, emotionally, and intellectually. My parents taught me very valuable and important lessons. They were very strong people. Therefore, they were never defeated. Years later, I left home and went to a special school for blind children. It was a Catholic school run by the Sisters of Charity of St. Vincent de Paul. They played an important part in the development of my positive attitudes toward life during my early years. After my elementary and secondary education was completed, I spent 4 years at the University of Sao Paulo State, where I graduated with a master's degree in history. I taught in Brazil until 1968, when I was invited by the U.S. State Department and the International Federation of the Blind to come to America for 2 months in an exchange program. The purpose of my trip to this country was to visit and observe schools and rehabilitation centers for blind Americans. The following schools and agencies serving the blind were on my schedule: the American Foundation for the Blind, the Jewish Braille Institute, the Library of Congress, the Hadley School for the Blind, the American Printing House for the Blind, and the Iowa Commission for the Blind in Des Moines. While at the commission, I had the opportunity to visit with the director, Dr. Kenneth Jernigan, the staff, and students who were taking training at the Orientation and Adjustment Center for Blind Adults. My future husband, Jack Reisinger, was one of the students taking training at the Orientation Center. When my exchange program ended, I had to return to Brazil. The country was politically ruled by the army. There was no freedom of the press. There was no freedom of speech. We were not allowed to conduct public meetings and could not voice our opinion. Thankfully, I managed to leave the country. However, the generals remained in power for almost 16 years until 1985, when the nation finally held democratic elections. The army domination of Brazil began in 1963 and ended 22 years later. During that period, a whole generation of children grew up under a very oppressive military regime. College students, teachers, lawyers, political leaders of the Congress, and other professional people disappeared overnight, and they were never found. Popular Brazilian singers who tried to express their sentiments through music were exiled. They were sent to France and returned to Brazil only when democracy was reestablished. So in 1969, I left Brazil and flew back to this country where I decided to live and to work. Later, I learned that my Brazilian degree was not completely recognized in the United States. I went back to college at the University of Northern Iowa, where I obtained my teaching certificate and a master's degree in Spanish. I taught languages in college and Spanish at Columbus High in Waterloo, and then in 1976, I went to work for the Iowa Commission for the Blind as a vocational rehabilitation teacher. For more than 18 years, I worked with blind people in 11 counties. I helped them in acquiring the skills of daily living so that they could retain their independence. I also helped them understand that blind people, given an opportunity, can overcome the inconvenience of the loss of sight and that the real problem of blindness is not the loss of eyesight. Instead, it is the misunderstanding and the lack of information which exist. The real problem of blindness is quite often caused by public attitudes, misconceptions, and social prejudices. A photo appears at this point, the caption, "Dolores demonstrates a Braille writer to three children at a Meet the Blind Month event." After having worked for 2 decades for the Iowa Commission for the Blind, which is now the Iowa Department for the Blind, I finally retired. For the last 18 years, I have done volunteer work for the city of Cedar Rapids. I was a commissioner for the Cedar Rapids Civic Rights Commission, and in this volunteer activity, I read and discussed with the director of the commission the cases for which I was responsible. On October 15, 2012, a White Cane Safety Day, proclamation was signed and presented to me by the mayor of Cedar Rapids, Ron Corbett. I was on the task force for the Help America Vote Act in Linn County. Our task force looked at machines from 3 vendors, election systems and software, Diebold election systems, and Sequoia voting systems. I was a presenter at classes held for precinct election officials to make them aware of the needs of people with disabilities and tell them how to address questions and problems that might arise at the polls on election day. I have helped with the teaching of English as a second language at Kirkwood Community College, where I have taught Portuguese. Quite often, I speak to groups about blindness and the philosophy of the National Federation of the Blind. Since 2006, Meet the Blind Month programs have been presented to the public in eastern Iowa. March 2012 marked the beginning of my ministry at All Saints Parish. I serve as a lecturer in front of the congregation, and I'm also a member of the Shaw Ministry. I must conclude my remarks by saying to you that, if you have determination, you will succeed in your endeavors. If you have courage, you will face the problems of life, and you will find ways of solving them. If you are strong people, you will never be defeated, and you will see that your dreams will become reality.
15: Letting the world know that blindness is not the characteristic that holds us back. We're NFBRN, the National Federation of the Blind Radio Network.
16: Transformation of jobs in the Ability One program, disability advocacy, leadership, and the power of concentrated action by Kai Feldblum. A photo appears on the page, the caption, Kai Feldblum. From the editor, for a very long time, we have been fighting against the concept of subminimum wages. The Ability One Commission has been responsible for overseeing the Ability One program, and one of our long-term goals has been to have more than token representation on the commission, understand its inner workings, and develop significant relationships that could lead to building bridges and changing the program. In this presentation, we hear from an excited presenter who believes that the stars have aligned and we are beginning to see the progress we have so long sought. May I offer in this note my support to mostly unsung heroes who have gone where Federationists were not initially welcomed and who managed to build bridges that have led to further understanding and significant progress. Here is what Kai Feldblum said on the last afternoon of our 2023 National Convention.
17: Hello, everyone. Actually, I'd like to call myself a freelance troublemaker, making good trouble. And I know I am in great company right now in terms of making good trouble. So first, thank you, President Riccobono, for extending an invitation to me to speak at this convention. It's really an honor, and also very exciting to be talking to a group that I am hoping will work in great partnership with what I and my fellow 3 citizen members are trying to do right now at the Ability One Commission. I actually believe we are at a potentially transformative moment for increasing employment of people who are blind. Now, that is due to a lot of work that NFB has been doing since 1940, when it was first established. And a lot of that success is due to the fact that NFB is an organization of the blind and not for the blind. I love your tagline, live the life you want. Well, a life like that would include having a good job. And by a good job, I mean a job that provides real economic security by providing solid wages and benefits, a job that uses a person's full potential and offers the opportunity for career growth, and a job that provides a sense of self-worth and meaning. So what I want to talk about today is how the Ability One program can be a player in helping to achieve that outcome for people who are blind. And I will tell you, this is not really the role that the Ability One Commission has played over time. And indeed, NFP has legitimately criticized the Ability One program for its philosophical underpinnings, for its use by many of the nonprofit agencies in the program of 14C certificates to pay sub-minimum or sub-prevailing wages, and to be honest, the practical manner in which the program runs, the mindset of any number, not all, but any number of nonprofit agencies, that they are successful if they find a blind person a job, a person with a significant disability a job, and that person is in that job for 30 years, and that's success. That is the mindset that has been in play for a long time. And that's the mindset we are now trying to change. Right. Now, I want to say something about technology in terms of this being a potentially transformative moment. There are amazing advances in technology happening now that are creating a whole new range of access for people who are blind that will help them be very successful in jobs, help them demonstrate their full potential. And there are companies that are aware of the financial benefits in developing and disseminating this technology. We need to leverage that. I love saying, let's capitalize on capitalism. Let's make it worth it for people to do things that will help us get employed. So I want to call out particularly Gina Klein and Margaret Knowles. They're in the audience here today. They've been at this convention. Woo! They're in the forefront of leveraging this effort. Gina founded two entities. One is called Smart Job. You can check it out on the web. It is developing an ecosystem of companies developing new access technologies. And the second is Enable Ventures, which invests in these companies to help them scale up. We, at the Ability One Commission now, are putting a different expectations on our nonprofit agencies. We are telling them, we expect them to work with their employees to understand what jobs they could have outside of their Ability One contract and to help them get that job. How different would that be? And we're working with Gina and her group because there is technology out there to help make that move into the competitive economy, and we want to make sure the NPAs know how to use those. Okay, now, any type of change requires stars to align. I will tell you that something a lot of you know, there have been a lot of efforts to transform the Ability One program over the course of time. In fact, a lot of those efforts were done by NFB. Thank you. NFB, in fact, ran a successful campaign to get Anil Lewis, whom you're going to hear from soon, appointed as a citizen member of the Ability One Commission. during the Obama administration. He served from 2012 to 2017. I'm guessing, just a guess, Anil, that he can share many stories with you of trying to make change at the Ability One Commission and not getting anywhere. Would you feel you had been a lonely voice crying in the wilderness sometimes, Anil?
18: Hello!
17: Hello! Let me tell you, you need the stars to align to have social change be successful. And the stars are aligning now. The stars are aligning now, and that's why it's so important for NFB to be involved, to keep pushing what the four citizen members are calling the grand experiment to transform the Ability One Commission. So, the stars are aligning. Number one, four new citizen members of the commission were appointed at the same time 2 years ago in August 2021. I was on the transition team for the Biden administration. I was given the job of analyzing the Ability One Commission. And one of the things I said is, there's room for four citizen members. There are only two there. They've been there for a really long time. How about having four new citizen members all appointed at the same time? And that's what happened. 2 years ago, August 2021, we came on as a critical mass. So we didn't have to be the lone voice in the wilderness. Now, not only that, let's just say that we are a critical mass to be reckoned with. Two of the citizen members, Brian Bashan and Gabe Casajas, are longtime members of NFB that many of you know. Let's just say they're not exactly shrinking violets. Our fourth citizen member, Chris Brent, has been a leader in closing sheltered workshops, stopping 14C, and advancing employment for people with intellectual and developmental disabilities. Oh, Chris. The second star to align has been the career staff at the Ability One Commission. Now, as a former political appointee at the EOC for 9 years, I can tell you that a political appointee might have the best idea about new initiatives, and if the career staff doesn't like it, it's not going to happen. And no one even says anything negative, just somehow it doesn't happen. Well, we are lucky now in how the career staff has responded to the changes that the citizen members have been pushing. Kim Zeik, who had been the deputy director during many years at the Ability One program operated in one way, totally got and supported 2 years ago what we started to do as citizen members. That was hugely important in terms of success. And we got a new general counsel, Marlon Paschel, who knew a lot about procurement. Let me say, has learned a lot in the last 2 years about disability rights and ideology, and has been very open to helping with change. And there is a new approach, again, by people changing who have been there for a while and new people coming on. So you've got three people from Ability One Commission attending this convention right now. Amy Jensen, our acting deputy director. Bradley Crane, our specialist in CIE and getting people out into the competitive employment, not a skill set the Ability One Commission has had before. And Chris Stewart, who's the first blind lawyer working at the commission. This makes a difference. And let me tell you, they all rock. And again, simple things like budget. We all know what's in the budget is what matters. After I got invited to speak here, I checked to see whether the agency would pay. Yes. Not only that, Kim's like, she was really sorry she couldn't come. She had another engagement. She says, let's make sure Amy Jensen can go. Let's make sure Chris Stewart can go. Let's make sure Bradley Crane can go. What you spend money on tells you a bit about what you care about. So, very glad to have Amy Bradley and Chris here. Yes. And let me tell you, I think we're coming every year, whatever. Okay. The third star to align was the report issued by National Council on Disability in October 2020. You got to hear from Andres Gallegos earlier this morning. You know how important NCD is. Well, in 2020, they issue a report calling for the complete dismantling of the Ability One program because it is so flawed at its core, according to the report. And they said, instead of, yes, we want to use federal contracting dollars, which is what the Ability One Commission does, right, having these dollars to give contracts to people who are blind and people with significant disabilities, the way we do it is we get rid of this program that has these special set-aside jobs, and we have Congress pass a law requiring every federal contractor to hire a certain percentage, certain quota of people who are blind and have significant disabilities. Now, that report was my first exposure to the Ability One Commission. I read it and thought, huh, that's an agency that needs some reform. And as someone who likes challenges, I decided to say the White House, and I'd be interested in going inside to try to help, so long as I have some other good troublemakers. But I've worked in Congress my whole life, the ADA, other laws. There was no way I saw the chance of Congress passing a law requiring every federal contractor to hire a particular percentage of people who are blind or had significant disabilities. It wasn't going to happen. And even if it did, what sort of enforcement was there going to be if people didn't meet their quota? But the report was a catalyst for change. It was a catalyst for change because it was a dramatic statement that the Ability One program was so flawed at its core that it had to be done away with. So, the question is, can one actually transform the program, even given some of its inherent flaws? And that's what I and the other three citizen members took on as a challenge, and what I believe we are now starting to do. Now, just for those who don't know, in terms of reminding ourselves of the flaw inherent in the program, is that it was begun in 1938. It was premised on the assumption that blind people couldn't do anything in the general economy. Right? In fact, they weren't being hired in the general economy. They were working in sheltered workshops, doing simple manual production, and not getting paid very much. But that was the reality in 1938. The NFB was still 2 years away from being established. So the organized blind movement at the time focused on getting a law that would require the federal government to buy products from these workshops employing blind people. One advocate said this: the best way for the federal government to help blind people is to buy the brooms and mops that blind people are making. That was the idea, okay? Well, that's fine at the time because they weren't being able to get jobs elsewhere. That's not what we want, is having jobs where you're making brooms and mops. And they set it up to basically not have integration, because since the whole idea was to create jobs for people who are blind, they made a requirement that 75% of what they call direct labor hours in making the products had to be done by blind people. And they didn't include supervisors, because, hey, how could blind people be supervisors, right? So the premise was not a premise any of us would accept today in terms of the capacity for blind people to work. But that was the initial basis. And this program has been updated, has been changed only once, in 1971, 52 years ago. And it was changed to expand it so it was also contracts for services, not just for products, and to include people who were called severely disabled, which was actually defined as people whose disability made them unable to work in, quote, the normal competitive economy. Those are the flaws. The premise on which it's based, the fact that it's contrary to integration in its very core, and as I said, for years, using 14C certificates. So how are we changing it? Well, number one, We issued a regulation prohibiting the use of 14C certificates on any Ability One contract. Thank you, NFB, for your consistent advocacy in this area and finish final on any Ability One contract.

this change happen. First, we're going to Congress with a legislative proposal that says, give us pilot project authority to award a contract, especially in, imagine, skilled professional work, where the ratio will be less than 75%, and where we can count supervisors. Okay, give us the pilot project authority to show that this program that leverages government contracting money can create integrated workshops, or integrated work settings, and a chance for upward and outward movement. We have that pending before Congress. I talked with John Pear and the legislative team. It's like, yes, help us get this. Okay, that's one thing. That's changing the statute itself a little by giving us pilot project authority. But the second way we're moving is not dependent on Congress. We are changing the mindset. Let me see this. We are trying to change the mindset of nonprofit agencies that think all they have to do is get someone a job, let them stay there for 30 years, and everything's great. And the way we're doing this is by saying, we have the following expectations of you. Number one, and this isn't draft guidance that I hope will be finalized in a few months. Number one, every employee that comes in, you have to do a job individualization. You have to make sure that you're giving the person the right fit of a job, and you're giving them all the accommodations they need. Job individualization, right from the get-go. Two, you need to have a qualified professional working with each of those employees to have a personalized employment plan. In fact, we call it a person-centered employment plan to reinforce the autonomy of the employee in figuring out a plan that will move that person forward in their career. PSEPs, person-centered employment plans. And then finally, we are saying to the agencies, you need to have a career advancement program to help employees on your contracts move upward or outward. Now, let me tell you, employers do not usually want attrition. Right? If you have a work site with a lot of attrition, you probably don't want to go work there. We're saying attrition is good in this respect. If what you've done is countered the discrimination that happens out there every day against blind people who are trying to get a job, and of course are never told that the reason they're not getting is because they're blind, hello, but they don't get it. We have a program now where being blind is the plus to get that job. Being blind is the plus to get that job. That is expensive real estate, that job, right? Let's have this program be a launching pad for people who are blind and have other significant disabilities to get started in a job where they're getting a plus, get stuff, get training, get good experience on their resume so they have a chance to get that next job. That's what we're trying to achieve. So I'm going to close out with just two things that I think NFB could be incredibly helpful with in helping to make this change. One, you passed a great resolution in 2020 for nonprofit agencies for the blind to pledge to have 50% of their managers and 50% of their board comprised of people who are blind. That is awesome, because the way to change the mindset is to change the people who are running the program. So we're going to do everything we can to create different expectations, to reward the agencies who are doing this well. Let's give them some extra credit in getting new contracts. But best way to change the mindset, change the people who are running it. And two, I think you have something very concrete now to offer to nonprofit agencies, because we are now expecting them to give their employees a sense of what jobs outside the Ability One program might look like, so they can make an informed choice as to where they want to work. Well, NFB affiliates could be excellent ambassadors for educating blind employees about that. How about being value added in this way? So I'm going to truly end with a reference to Jacobus Ten Broek, an amazing human being, as you know, one of the founders of NFB. So he wrote a book in 1959, he with Floyd Mattson, called Hope Deferred.

0: Public Welfare and the Blind. It's a remarkable book, really. It gives a history of the sheltered workshops that is just, you know, so magnificent in understanding what was going on. But it's also filled with heart-wrenching descriptions of where we have been as a nation with regard to respect for blind people and where we need to go. Well, Ten Brooke's book was called Hope Deferred because of how much still needed to be changed in 1959 when the book was published. I hope we are now on the threshold of hope achieved. And I look forward to working with all of you as we transform the Ability One program to be one small piece of the puzzle in getting to hope achieved. Thank you so much.
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3: Hello and welcome to the Nation's Blind Podcast. I'm Melissa Riccobono and I'm here with my co-host...
4: Anil Lewis. I'm here with my co-host, Melissa Riccobono.
3: How are you, Anil?
4: I'm doing great. How about yourself?
3: I'm doing wonderfully. I know you had a leadership seminar this past weekend. Well, the weekend that we're recording this, I realize it's always kind of funny in podcast land because you record and then you don't exactly post it usually right away. But anyway.
4: People will be listening to this 2 years from now.
3: But yes, well,
4: we did have a wonderful, wonderful leadership seminar. Congratulations to the Straight Flush Seminarians.
3: Excellent. Yeah. Excellent. Yeah, I had a chance to be in with them too, and that was great. And I know that part of the leadership seminar, the talk is about our legal efforts in the National Federation of the Blind.
4: Absolutely.
3: And we have something to talk about today with our legal case, a case that the National Federation of the Blind supported. And it's kind of a complicated case, although it's not
4: as non-lawyer types.
3: Well, right. Yeah. It's easy once you break it down. I don't know though, Anil.
4: Says Melissa.
3: Do you feel as if you can break it down?
4: Because
3: I don't know that I can.
4: It doesn't make sense that you have to go to court to get the right to go to court.
3: That, yeah, I agree. And that's what this case is about.
4: For those of you who don't know, Joe Orozco is a federal government employee, and he has had some problems with his workplace technology for years.
3: Yeah.
4: And it seems like the federal government, being such a huge employer of people with disabilities, would get this right. But no. So from what I understand, they have the ability to issue a complaint, but the complaint doesn't have any legal teeth. I don't know.
3: Yeah.
4: It's like you don't have the right to take it to court when your employer doesn't provide you accommodations on the job because your employer is the federal government.
3: Yeah.
4: I don't know.
3: I don't know either, but I think that's how I understand it. But,
4: okay. You
3: know, we actually do have a couple better people to explain this.
4: Thank God.
3: Yeah. So we have Chris Danielson, our roving reporter.
4: And he's a recovering lawyer.
3: He is a recovering lawyer.
4: So he probably gets this, yeah.
3: He is. And then we have Ronza Othman, who is the president of the Federal Employees Division.
4: Very dynamic young lady, yes.
3: NFB, among other
4: things. An attorney.
3: Yeah. She's also an attorney. She's also the president of the NFB of Maryland. She wears a lot of hats. But this interview, I think, cleared it up a lot for me. And so I hope that
4: clear it up for me.
3: Exactly. And so we'll play this
4: and
3: interview.
4: And for our listeners, I'm sorry.
3: Yeah. We'll play this interview, but we actually have some breaking news about this case. So let's play the interview so you can get an understanding of what this case was about. And then we can come back and we can talk to you about how it actually turned out.
4: Ooh, cliffhanger.
3: Yes.
4: Let's listen.
5: Hi, everybody. This is your roving reporter again. I'm serving in that capacity again, Chris Danielson. And I'm outside the federal courthouse where Orozco v. Garland has just been argued. And I have a leader in the Federation with me. She holds many hats, but one of them is as part of our federal employees division. Is that correct?
6: Yes, we are the National Association of Blind Government Employees, so federal and state and local.
5: Okay, and what is your role in that division?
6: I am the president.
5: All right, excellent. So this is Ronza Othman. And Ronza, kind of describe to folks, because we've been talking about this case in the presidential release and the notebook and other things, kind of describe to folks what was at stake in this case without all the legalese, if you can.
6: Sure. For federal employees, and to a certain extent for members of the public, everything was at stake when it comes to being able to ensure access to information technology and communications. When the federal government is providing that information or that technology or those communications. So essentially, in a nutshell, Section 508 of the Rehabilitation Act is the governing legislation that says that individuals with disabilities are entitled to access what the government puts out, procures, and creates from a technology and a communications perspective. That access should be comparable to those people without disabilities. So what this particular case is about is what happens, right, after you file the particular complaint if you are a federal employee and your employer does not make something equally accessible or violates 508. And, you know, as the court just asked some questions also, what happens when members of the public raise those same issues?
5: And it sounded to me, as we stand outside the courthouse and we just heard the oral argument, it sounded to me like the government was saying, which is the opponent in this case, the agency that Mr. Orozco works for, essentially, was essentially saying that nobody has the right to enforce Section 508. It's just this law that's kind of out there that doesn't do anything. I mean, that's what I got as a, well, I used to be an attorney, but I'm kind of a layman, at least on the facts of this case. But it kind of seemed to me like what the other side was arguing would make it a pretty toothless statute.
6: Yeah, exactly what you said. I think for a little bit of a different reason, it's a little nuanced. Yeah. But essentially what the government is saying is that if you are a federal employee, you can file a 508 complaint with your agency, but you don't have a right to go to court. So what's happening in the world, what we're seeing with our members and with people with disabilities across the federal government, is that they're filing these 508 complaints and then they go into the circular file and nobody ever does anything with them. And so they're not able to actually get any movement on those cases. And so what we believe Congress intended was for 508 to allow for, all right, you go through this administrative process, and if it doesn't work, or you also have the ability to go to federal court. The government is arguing, no, as federal employees, you don't have the right to go to federal court. You just have to be waiting for this governmental entity that has failed to ensure equal access in the first place to decide that it's going to do right by you and all the other individuals and provide equal access at some point, when it's the same body that failed to take any action on your 508 complaint. I mean, it's a ludicrous argument.
5: Right. And if Congress had thought that federal agencies were doing a good job of accommodating their federal employees with disabilities, then they probably wouldn't have passed a statute that mentioned federal employees having remedies against the agency, right?
6: Exactly. And Section 501 of the Rehabilitation Act, which is sort of the bread and butter original anti-discrimination reasonable accommodation statute, that was passed in 1973. That covers federal employees. And it incorporates the ADA, ultimately, the employment provisions when the ADA was enacted in 1990. So decades after 1973, back in 1998, Congress amended 508 and didn't make any alterations except actually in strengthening enforcement for federal employees. And then, of course, the ADA Amendments Act as well was strengthened at that time, at that same time, or 2008, 10 years later. Congress could have done something different if they didn't want federal employees to be able to have these rights in 508. Instead, they have strengthened them, not weakened them. And the government seems to forget that point.
5: Right. So we just came out of the oral argument. We're standing in front of the Federal Court of Appeals in D.C. How do you think it went today?
6: Oh, I think it went really well. Carla Gilbright, who was the attorney representing Mr. Orozco, who's the appellant, she did an amazing job. She was a superstar. I think that the government's arguments did not stand up to scrutiny. I think that the panel of judges were pretty clear in terms of the questions and things that they did and did not buy into from the government's arguments. And so this is just a common sense situation. I think that came clear in Ms. Gilbright's arguments, and I'm really optimistic about the outcome.
5: And I don't know if you mentioned Ms. Gilbride is a blind attorney, and of course she's up for Senate confirmation to be counsel to the Equal Employment Opportunity Commission. And she's argued before the Supreme Court. It was really amazing to watch her. Of course, from our mouths to the universe's ears, you never know how these things are going to turn out. But the oral argument did seem to go really well from our perspective.
6: And as a federal employee myself, I've never felt as optimistic right now as I do right now after hearing this oral argument, her arguments, and also the judge's questions. I mean, we struggle. We really, really struggle every day. There are dozens and dozens of barriers that each of us encounter in our jobs. And it's just so important that the fox is not guarding the hen house. Guarding itself, and that's essentially what this case gets at.
5: Right. You know, one of the judges made that point. He said if the agency is the final word, then they could literally say, we don't want to do this because we don't like blind people, and the blind person would be able to do nothing about it.
6: Exactly.
5: And that can't be the result here, right?
6: And that certainly was not or did not appear to be Congress's intent.
5: All right. Fantastic. Ronza Othman, thank you so much for joining us on the Nation's Blind Podcast to talk about this.
6: Thank you.
3: Do you want to leave a legacy for the next generation? 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Joining is easy. You can give a portion of a bank or investment account by simply filling out a payable on death form at your bank and indicating the NFB should receive a percentage or a fixed amount upon your passing. Consider designating the NFB as a partial beneficiary of your life insurance, retirement, or in a trust or will. 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Okay, so now we have our understanding, I hope. And if you need to rewind a little bit and re-listen to parts of it, you can. But I think Chris and Ronza do a very nice job.
4: I understand
3: breaking
4: it down.
3: I do as well.
4: Yeah.
3: Actually, it's a very good interview, and I love the background noise. I always love when we're on location and you can actually tell that somebody really is on location.
4: Yeah.
3: That just makes me smile.
4: Chris Danielson, our roving reporter.
3: Absolutely.
4: Yeah.
3: But now we have something to share about this case, right? Because that little interview, I think it was recorded maybe, was it February when the
4: yes,
3: or January? Somewhere in that area. It was a couple months ago at least that the actual trial or the actual case was heard. It wasn't really a trial, but the actual case was heard in the Court of Appeals.
4: Yeah, it's relatively recent to us recording this podcast. Again, we don't know when people are going to listen to it.
3: Correct.
4: Yeah, but that was helpful, the way to describe it. Now I feel like I'm an attorney. But it was the most validating piece is it seemed ridiculous to the attorneys as well. So that was helpful to me to understand that me feeling that it was like ridiculous was reasonable.
3: Right. Yeah. That the judges that were asking the questions.
4: I love that
3: it
4: too.
3: It was also ridiculous.
4: Isn't that great?
3: Yeah.
4: Yeah.
3: Yeah. And that the government really didn't put up a great case, according to Ronza and according to Chris.
4: And Gilbreth put up a great case.
3: Yes.
4: I wish I was there. I would have loved to have seen that.
3: I wish I had been there as well. I was hoping to go and then couldn't go at the last moment. So anyway.
4: But the National Federation of the Blind makes this stuff happen.
3: We do. And we have great news to share.
4: Yeah.
3: This case did go the way that Ronza and Chris thought it might.
4: So Joe won?
3: Joe won the right to be able to take the federal government to court.
4: Oh,
3: and
4: got it.
3: Not only that, this opens up the opportunity for any federal employee, as it stands now, to be able to go to court. And that is incredibly important because separate from this case, the DOJ finally came out with a report.
4: Before we pivot to the DOJ, I think that to echo or highlight or amplify what you're saying is this is what we do in the National Federation of the Blind when we're talking about our legal issues. A lot of people want to come to us and they want us to represent them or use resources to help represent them. But when we can create case law, like in this case, that not only helps Joe in what he's attempting to do, but it helps other blind people, that's when we get the biggest bang for our buck. That's when we reach economies of scale. So we don't have the wherewithal and the resources to represent or provide legal representation for each and every blind person.
3: Right.
4: But when we can find cases like this that positively impact or provide opportunities for more blind people to get justice, that's when we win.
3: Blind people and people with other disabilities as well.
4: Exactly.
3: Which is a great bonus in this case. A lot of times, obviously, we know blindness. Mm-hmm. So this case was brought on behalf of someone who happens to be blind, and it will help blind people. But 508 and accessibility goes beyond blind people and being able for us to use the web. There are barriers for people with other types of disabilities as well.
4: Yeah,
3: so they will now have the same right. That the federal government is not immune from being sued when the complaints that are being filed are being ignored for years.
4: Mm-hmm.
3: And so this is a truly amazing victory. Now, of course, we don't know what's going to happen. It's possible that because this case was appealed, there was a court that first said, no, you can't have a private action. Now, this is an appeals court. So I don't know if the government's going to try to take this higher. And so we have to watch that space. But
4: We're good, though, because Gilbreth has already, had a case before the Supreme Court with great success.
3: She has.
4: We are unafraid.
3: And I hope the government will just take their marbles and go home.
4: Yeah, it just makes sense.
3: Okay, fine.
4: Especially since they're such a major, purveyor of this ill. You were about to allude to the DOJ report, which I think is very telling.
3: Right. So there's been a DOJ report. Now, let's go back a little bit into history. And I didn't know this. So 508 came about, and the last report that the Department of Justice did regarding 508 compliance mm-hmm. by government agencies, and that means, among other things, website accessibility,
4: mm-hmm.
3: it was 10 years ago.
4: 11, really? 2012, wasn't it?
3: Maybe it was. Maybe 10 and a half? I don't know, actually.
4: Yeah.
3: I think you're right, though, because it said 10, but you're right. That would be... We are in 2023. Maybe they can't do math either. I don't know.
4: Yeah.
3: But you're exactly right.
4: But too long.
3: Too long. Yeah. And the law says they are supposed to provide updates every 2 years.
4: Yeah.
3: But they haven't.
4: Surprise, surprise.
3: And no one has said to them, or if anybody has said to them, hey, look, you need to do this, they haven't listened. And so finally, they come out with this report, and what does this report say? Well, first of all, it's not even complete data the way that it should be. Senator Casey has a very good press release that's going to be in our show notes along with this report.
4: Mm-hmm.
3: But Senator Casey's point is, okay, not only is this report super late, it doesn't even give all the data that we would want.
4: Right.
3: And number two, the data that it gives is horrible.
4: Yeah.
3: More than 50% of websites are inaccessible for employees. So those are like employee facing, so internal type of websites. And around that.
4: And again, that's powerful because again, the federal government is one of the largest employers of people with disabilities.
3: Right.
4: But when you're talking about the infrastructure that a blind person would need in order to be a competitive employee within that federal government space, has either accessed only half of the internal resources or half of the agencies don't even allow any access to the resources. That's just untenable.
3: Yeah. So you can't even do your job. You get a job. You're excited about having a job. You know you can do the job. Obviously, the person that hires you or the people that hire you believe you can do the job. And then you get there and you either can't do the job at all or you can only do parts of it.
4: Yeah.
3: I can't imagine how frustrating that would be.
4: And the interesting dynamic about this is there are actually instances where the individuals that are employed who can't actually do the job, they're trying to say, well, just get paid. And I love the fact that people have enough integrity to recognize that, no, I don't want to just sit in some place and get paid for doing nothing. I really want to be able to do the job that I'm being paid for. So that in itself, I think, is very powerful.
3: Absolutely. And not only is this a problem for employees, which, of course, is what this case is all about, but the other problem is that public-facing websites are just as abysmal. kiosks and all sorts of things for veterans, for seniors, for many people who just want the same information from the government that they should be entitled to and are entitled to by law are also being shut out.
4: I love the way that Senator Casey frames it as the virtual front door. Because we know that in the past, to get access to a lot of federal services, you had to go to these public buildings, which again presented accessibility issues in so many different ways. But the bureaucracy of it all also created extreme delays. But you were able to get through it if you had enough patience and tenacity. Now, the way to get access to these services are more and more primarily through these virtual portals, right? And that's the new virtual front door to all the public services that are out there. And if they're not accessible, that's less than an inconvenience. And then the physical front doors that used to exist, they're not there anymore. When you try to call someone on the phone, forget about it. You try to figure out which building you need to go to, forget about that. If you can't access the virtual front door, you can't get access to the services. So I think in his press release, it said the virtual front door is closed.
3: Yes.
4: So let's open that virtual front door.
3: And it doesn't have to be that way. And that is the thing that is so frustrating to me, just over and over and over. It truly does not need to be that way. And when is the government and there's a whole host, but when are people going to open up their eyes and realize we're here? We're here to stay. Mm-hmm. We're not going anywhere. And now you're possibly going to get sued for things that you should have been able to be sued for, quite honestly, in my opinion, years and years and years ago. Yeah. But I can't imagine there's not going to be a flurry of these types of cases now that they're open, because it is so horrible. And why wouldn't people fight for the rights to do their jobs like anybody else?
4: Yeah. And if suing is what it takes, then let's sue.
3: Yeah.
4: And I think that it's going to happen like it usually always does. When I talk to individuals that we unfortunately have had to engage in litigation to get them to the place where they're going to make things accessible, I ask them, you know, why did you fight us so hard in the beginning? Because we're going to win, because we're not going to give up. And they say, well, we thought it was going to be harder than it was, and we thought it was going to be more expensive.
3: Right.
4: And it ends up being more expensive when you litigate, because it's not difficult to make these interfaces, portals, websites, apps. It's not difficult. It just requires that the people who are developing them get the proper training. Training to code websites accessibly is just good coding. It's nothing more than just getting people to code better and correctly. And I think that the DOJ having these reports come out every 2 years will, I think, continue to amplify the need that we have for getting people in those positions who are creating these virtual portals to these virtual front doors to have the skill set to do it in a way that's appropriate and accessible.
3: I think that's exactly correct. And talk about more money that is spent. I'm not opposed to blind people having a reader on the job if they need that accommodation.
4: Yeah, there's some things a human reader just allows you to be more efficient doing.
3: That's correct. Mm-hmm. But if that human reader time can be cut in half or more because all of a sudden these websites are accessible, what a savings for the government in that way. And what a boost in productivity and just in worker satisfaction.
4: Amen.
3: Feelings of satisfaction. I get so excited to this day when I can go from beginning to end with something. Usually right now it's medical stuff, unfortunately, because I've been having a lot of medical things that I've needed to take care of. But there's an app that I use that I'm able to check in for my appointments. I'm able to view after visit summaries. I'm able to look at all my medications in one place. I'm able to send messages to my doctor. And I still feel pride when and gratitude, I guess. And I shouldn't feel gratitude, but I do, because it's accessible right now. Now I do worry what's going to happen when they update the app and everything else. But I can't imagine what it would be like for a federal employee who hasn't been able to do a serious, you know, big part of their job independently to all of a sudden be able to do that.
4: Yeah.
3: That would just be an incredible thing. And you talk about blind people being underemployed or unemployed. I think in some ways, applying for jobs, it's scary as it is, right? But I do think, especially for part-time work, and different things that people might really want to do, I think that there is a lot of fear. Will it be accessible? Will it not be accessible? Am I going to have to fight to be able to do this job? And if we can start taking those perceived barriers away, I think that's only going to be helpful as well.
4: Yeah. I'm looking at it from the other lens, that there's so much that the federal government can benefit from with the active engagement and employment of really qualified people with disabilities, because it's not even about us being able to do jobs and work alongside our sighted peers, et cetera. It's about the unique lived experience that we bring to the table. So there's a lot of things that we just innately have to do as blind people that can enhance not only the work that we do, but the work that everyone does. I have so many examples of when I used to do job placement, of how when we went in and made accommodations and alterations to the job to make it possible for blind people to do the job, it increased the productivity for everybody. So I think that if they create opportunities for us to be part of that whole equation, then we will end up in that situation where all boats rise.
3: Yeah. So I don't know, Anil. I think we've kind of covered this one. I think we just have to watch this space as far as what Joe Orozco will do now. You know, I don't want to speak for him, but he definitely does now have the right to file action. You would assume that that might be something that he does, or maybe his agency will really truly begin to talk to him and try to make a settlement or try to make changes.
4: And just remember that Melissa Cabona and I are not legal practitioners, so this is not to be considered legal advice.
3: Not even close.
4: Well, I think this is a major win. I'm looking forward to the opportunities that are going to be created as a result of this. So let's go. Let's do it.
3: Yeah, I completely agree. And we'd love to hear from you if you're a federal employee and have had difficulties at your job, or if you were a federal employee and maybe left because you had difficulties, or if you're a person who's trying to get benefits or services, and you know, maybe you can tell us the website you wish most that was accessible that isn't right now. We always love to hear from you on the Nation's Blind Podcast.
4: Yeah, and tell us some positive stuff too.
3: If you
4: want to shout out a federal government or entity that's doing it right, Let us know so we can shame all the others.
3: That's what it's about. So that's a really good point. Yes, yeah. let's get all the positive ones so that we can say, oh, look, This agency is doing it great over here, or this website's got it right. Yeah, that's a really good point. I like that idea. So you can definitely find us on Facebook by searching for National Federation of the Blind, and you can just comment or post on our page and put, you know, just comment that you're talking about the Nation's Blind Podcast, and that will get to us for sure.
4: Yeah. Or you can find us on Twitter or at @NFB_voice.
3: Yeah.
4: Throw in the hashtag virtual front door.
3: Ooh, I like that. You can do that on Facebook, too.
4: I didn't clear that with our comms team, so don't tell them. 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
3: Yeah, they're not listening. You can also call us. We love to hear your stories. 410-659-9314, extension 2444.
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8: Swimming Was Her Passion by Tony Ames. Tony Ames and her husband Ed are longtime members of the National Federation of the Blind. They are professional riders and their work requires them to travel extensively. Both have used guide dogs for many years. In many settings and situations, they have written, lectured, and taught about a wide variety of matters related to blindness and the capacity of blind people to live normal lives. Imagine their surprise when they learned that one of their most apt pupils had been Tony's guide dog, Ivy. It seems that Ivy had been carefully absorbing their lessons over the years, and when she lost her own eyesight, she knew exactly what to do. Here is how Tony tells the story.
9: I didn't want to face the fact that Ivy, my faithful golden retriever guide dog, for 11 years was growing old. Since I could not see the whitening of my golden girl's muzzle, I was not confronted by the visual image of her aging. She had slowed down, but so had I, and we were like perfectly matched bookends. Over the years, Ivy had developed into a meticulous guide, intuitively recognizing my pervasive fear of losing my balance and falling. Feeling her subtle signals through the harness handle, I confidently negotiated environments as diverse as the subway system in New York City, the buses in Tel Aviv, and major airports throughout the world. Her cautious approach to stairs, curbs, and uneven footing was the hallmark of the effectiveness of our working partnership. When her caution bordered on hesitancy, I became uneasy and knew there was something drastically wrong. Ivy, the consummate professional, began occasionally failing to stop at curbs and appeared confused when entering a darkened theater from a well-lit lobby. Fearing for my safety, I consulted with a veterinary ophthalmologist and received the devastating news that Ivy had completely lost vision in one eye. She continued to expertly perform her duties with such brilliance, I was not even aware she was functioning with limited vision. Like most golden retrievers, Ivy was a glutton. Aside from her insatiable food drive, her other major passion was swimming. It could be a pool, pond, river, or ocean. If it was water, Ivy was instinctively drawn to it. Her love of water first became apparent when I visited my friend Anne Strathern in Maryland, where strict rules were established about water rights. The pool was exclusive to humans, while the pond was for the canine corps. Shortly after Ivy became my guide, we took a trip to visit Anne. While I cavorted in the pool with Anne's children, Ivy joined Anne's golden retrievers in a fenced paddock adjacent to the pool. Suddenly, I heard a loud splash as Ivy, not recognizing the rules of the house, jumped the 5-foot fence to get her share of water aerobics. Having been placed back in the paddock, Ivy's water passion was not to be denied. If the pool was off limits, the pond was not. Jumping the fence in the other direction, Ivy indulged her swimming passion in the designated dog area. For the rest of that visit and subsequent ones, when Ivy was off leash, I allowed her to cavort in the pond. While Ivy was still working as my guide, but going through vision loss, we revisited the Stratherns. I was surprised to discover that the rules at Anne's had been relaxed, and dogs were now invited to join humans in the pool. During this latest visit, I was concerned that Ivy, with her limited vision, might injure herself trying to get into the water. Not to worry. Ivy was familiar with the house and the property. She used her residual vision to run around the yard and quickly found the pool. To my dismay, however, when a floating boat bumper was thrown, Ivy dove after it, but often swam right by. Eventually, scenting the bumper, she retrieved it and brought it to us on the patio. As dusk fell, Anne noted in distress that Ivy was unable to locate the patio steps and tried to reach us by crashing through the bushes. Anne's observations confirmed my worst fears about Ivy's continuing vision loss and became the basis of her retirement. By the time Escort, my new golden retriever guide dog, entered our family, Ivy had become totally blind. Like her human counterparts, she adapted quickly to her blindness, but my emotions were rocked. The first time she tried to race down the stairs at mealtime, she stumbled and slid down several steps. From that time on, she adjusted her pace and never had another close call. Ivy learned to heel on my right as escort assumed the guiding role at my left side. Whenever possible, Ivy accompanied me to meetings, restaurants, theater productions, and friends' homes. When my husband Ed and I were away from home overnight, a corps of dog sitters had to be found for Ivy, who could not accompany us. When Helen Shea was the designated dog sitter, Ivy was ecstatic. Like Anne, Aunt Helen had a pool and the dogs were allowed to use it. Although Ivy would have preferred to use the pool throughout the year, she was not allowed to indulge her love of swimming until the weather warmed up. Finally, that magic day arrived when air and water temperature were right. Like an overprotective parent, something I counsel parents of blind children to avoid, I set about reintroducing Ivy to the pool. Husband Ed, Helen's daughter Beth, and I got into the water and called Ivy to us. She cautiously negotiated the steps into the pool and swam several feet away. We called her back to the steps, then let her swim further away. After two or three lessons, Ivy demonstrated her confidence by swimming the length of the pool. Later that afternoon, as we humans dried off on the patio, Ivy emerged from the pool and embarked on an incredible investigation. In awe, Beth described Ivy's movements. Using her nose as a blind person would use a long white cane, Ivy carefully negotiated the perimeter of the pool, apparently measuring and memorizing the length and width of its boundaries. Having completed her task, she returned to the stairs and effortlessly glided back into her watery haven. Her message was loud and clear. You have never allowed your blindness to interfere with your ability to follow your dreams. And adopting your attitude of independence, I too can pursue my passions.
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10: And we're going to talk a little technology now for the next little while. And to start this off is Access On through Collective Action, mobilizing leadership through blind-centered technology perspectives. And you heard in the presidential report that over the past year, we've been reimagining what the Federation's role can, should continue to be in this area. And step one of that was to bring this gentleman aboard to Team NFB. And we were really happy that he joined earlier this year as our Executive Director for Accessibility Excellence. Many of you have gotten to know him from some of his podcast work, from his work at tech companies. I believe that through his leadership now as one of our executive leaders on the staff at the National Federation of the Blind, you will have even more opportunities to get to know his heart and his commitment as a blind person. You know, it's not an easy task to pick everything up from around the world and move to a new country and dive into a position like a leadership position at the National Federation of the Blind. I think that says all you need to about this guy. And I'm really glad that he is a friend, a colleague, and here for his first presentation to our Federation family as Executive Director for Accessibility Excellence. Here's Jonathan Mosen.

Thank you, Mr. President, and good afternoon, fellow Federationists. It is an honour to be here as the Federation's Executive Director for Accessibility Excellence. And since I now live here in the United States, I do want to assure you that I now feel honoured without the letter U. I would like to thank everyone who has made me feel so welcome to the Federation and to the United States. Technology affects us all. Some of us embrace it. Some of us wish we could avoid it. Some of us find it intuitive. Some of us find it inscrutable. Some of us rise to the challenge. Some of us want to throw the damn thing out the window. While technology evokes various responses and emotions, we all just want this stuff to work so we can get on with our lives. We demand access that is equal in functionality and reliability, because we proudly and unashamedly assert our worth, and we deserve no less. When companies develop technology for our use, we, the blind, expect to have a seat at the table at a time when our voice can matter. President Riccobono chose the title of this address, Access On Through Collective Action. And I was delighted that he gave me this title, because collective action is the reason we have much of the technology we now take for granted. You know, sometimes people say things to me like, I'm not really much of a joiner. I feel strongly about an issue, so I can just whip up a frenzy on social media or start an online petition and make change that way. And it's true, you might have some success if you have a big enough following, your issues get sufficient traction, and all the noise reaches the right person who can implement the change that you're asking for. I've seen it done, but it's rare, and it takes time, skill, and a lot of luck. Now, this organization has an unmatched track record of bringing about technological advancements because of the power of collective action. Social media is often an echo chamber, but history proudly chronicles that the voice of the organized blind has been echoing through the corridors of power, changing the world for 85 years. It is a voice that cannot be silenced and will not be ignored. While an individual complaint may be seen as a personal grievance, the organization representing the nation's blind transforms that complaint into a civil rights issue. My fellow Federationists, the NFB is not fighting for us. Collective action means that the Federation is us fighting for ourselves and for one another. Stronger together, unstoppable in our momentum, gaining solace and strength from our solidarity. Now, to attendees in the room who have come to find out about the NFB, and to those listening online who aren't a part of our movement yet, I say this. If you want to see technology evolve and improve, if you believe that the blind have not just the right, but the duty to build on the work of those who have gone before and worked so hard to give us the technological victories we now enjoy, then our doors, our hearts, and our arms are open. Come join us. There is a place for you in the National Federation of the Blind. At our Centre of Excellence in Non-Visual Accessibility, which we call CINA for short, we inform, advise, educate, and advocate about technology. And of course, I have to start with artificial intelligence, AI, specifically generative AI. This is disruptive technology, and it has the ability to disrupt myths about blindness. The National Federation of the Blind knows that it isn't blindness that holds us back,
but constraining attitudes certainly do. All the major AI players are well aware that without intervention, AI may perpetuate harmful stereotypes about blind people. The generative AI revolution has presented an opportunity to correct the record, and we intend to see that it is corrected. We're making progress. Thankfully, it's been a long time now since I've had an AI express sorrow to me that I'm blind. AI companies are actively rebalancing data, ensuring that we are portrayed accurately. Many AI companies now have ethics boards that monitor AI for inaccurate portrayals. Blindness-specific data sets where we ourselves demonstrate what it is to be blind help to reduce bias and better inform the AI. AI describes the world around us, and many of us find it helpful. Sometimes it produces vivid, accurate descriptions. At other times, it just makes things up. Although it does continue to improve steadily. Guided by member feedback, we in turn provide guidance to AI companies about the kind of information AI should convey in a range of settings. AI should never replace our own travel skills and awareness of surroundings, but nor do we wish for companies with the potential to provide us with useful information to be overly cautious and patronizing. We continue to talk with technology companies about the concept of AI as an alternative technique of access to visual information. Everyone else can identify people they already know in a crowded room, and AI, in theory, permits a blind person to do that too. We must make it happen. We must find ways of allowing a blind person to identify someone they know while respecting privacy concerns. This problem is no longer technological. It is ethical. We will work with the industry to figure it out. You'll be hearing much more about agents in the world of AI in the year ahead. AI has the potential to create a new screen reading paradigm that will be particularly beneficial for people who become blind in later life and may not have vocational goals. It can be conversational and easy to use for daily tasks like shopping and communication. And we look forward to working with a range of companies in the mainstream and access technology sectors to see this new product category emerge in a way that makes technology more inclusive while preserving the efficiency so many experienced users need. Speaking of efficiency, we continue to receive feedback from members about the need for companies to remember efficiency when designing for accessibility. There are some applications which are broadly accessible, but which are unnecessarily verbose. Software developers mean well when they do this, but it is the equivalent of ordering a cup of coffee somewhere, and then when someone hands it to you, they say, "Be careful, that's hot." We know it's hot, it's what we ordered. And just to give you an example, when we press enter in a web browser to load a page, we don't need to be told the page is loading because that's what we ordered. We're in the undesirable situation of some applications speaking way too much and third-party screen readers with far fewer resources than big tech having to invest some of those limited resources in making these applications bearable. That is wasteful, pure and simple. Some may think that this is a finicky complaint. It is not. When you calculate over a work or school year the lost productivity because of suboptimal experiences, accessible but inefficient user interfaces hold us back. And now I want to talk about something that we've received many phone calls and emails about, Facebook. And given how much concern people have expressed, I think it is important that I account in detail to the convention about our advocacy on this subject.
Blind smartphone users who use Facebook have not had an easy time of it. Several severe bugs crept into the Facebook app, which were left unresolved for a long time. Not everyone uses a smartphone. That is their choice, and that is their right. And if a desktop site exists, we demand that it is fully accessible to everybody. Now, late last year, just ahead of the Thanksgiving holiday, when people often use social media to connect with one another, Meta closed down its MBasic Facebook site. We know that change is the only constant when it comes to technology, and that the MBasic site was designed for older mobile phone browsers that no longer exist. But many blind people used it because it was clean, simple, and accessible. I don't think Meta appreciated the accessibility impact of deprecating the site. Nevertheless, the elimination of that workaround exposed how increasingly riddled with accessibility problems the primary Facebook site had become. Things were pretty bad, but the National Federation of the Blind and Meta have been in constructive, respectful, forthright dialogue. We've gathered your feedback. We've found common threads and provided helpful steps for the Meta team to duplicate defects. Meta, in turn, has been responding. It has fixed some of the particularly egregious bugs that were frustrating smartphone users. And we're now starting to see improvements to the main Facebook website, with some of the keyboard shortcuts fixed and extraneous block quote characters removed. We're not yet at our destination. The journey continues. But as long as we see changes in response to our feedback, we will keep the conversation going. I also acknowledge Meta's presence here at our national convention. They have come so they can hear their blind users. And we are pleased that they have responded to our feedback on improving the Meta smart glasses. And I think you will be impressed with what is coming with the Meta smart glasses. It was a significant moment in 1990 when Dr. Maurer unveiled the concept of the International Braille and Technology Center for the Blind. He said, and I quote, "When the blind buy technology, we deserve the same consumer report style independence that sighted people take for granted. The International Braille and Technology Center will exist only to answer one question. What really works for a blind person?" End quote. We launched the IBTC 50 years to the day that our federation was founded. At a press briefing, Dr. Jernigan said this, quote, "The IBTC is at least one of everything. Every speech synthesizer, every braille display, every scanner we can find. It is the tool we will use to keep industry honest and to keep blind people employed," end quote. Of course, the Federation delivered. There is no place on the planet like the IBTC. We have been so successful in our advocacy that many devices available for general purchase now offer accessibility features. The IBTC purchases a selection of such devices, but we have strayed true to the founding mission of the IBTC. When a device specifically for blind people comes on the market, we purchase it, we evaluate it without fear or favour, and we communicate our findings to you. In 2017, in his banquet address, President Riccobono observed, quote, "We live in a time in which technology is constantly a part of our human experience. But of course, we've always lived with technology. However, the difference today is the speed with which technology is becoming increasingly important in our lives. The changes that occur as technology alters the pattern of our lives take place not in decades, but in days. The increased velocity of change will soon demand altered patterns of thought and behavior from us hour by hour
or minute by minute. Technology has changed the way we work, play, and even the way we think, end quote. In response to the rapidity, impact, and nature of technological change, last year, President Rick Abono concluded that the time was right to create an executive director position with a technology focus. The Federation never stands still, and the time has come to write an exciting new chapter. I have recently completed a thorough strategic review of CENA, which includes the IBTC and related functions. And there are 10 key strategic objectives that will guide us moving forward. One, be a time

0: in minute detail. Four, conduct thorough, fair evaluations of products based on a published test methodology to ensure transparency and equity, reducing the prospect of personal bias creeping into evaluations. Five, raise awareness of accessibility in the wider community, ensuring the NFB is seen as the definitive, authoritative source of information on the accessibility of technology for blind people. Six, build strong relationships with companies producing technology that blind people use, both blindness-specific and not. Seven, act as a conduit between members experiencing accessibility challenges and technology companies to promote speedy defect resolution, thus materially improving the lives of our members and adding value as an organization. Eight, when necessary, provide clear information and calls to action that allow the membership to campaign on accessibility issues of importance. Nine, provide guidance to individuals and startups seeking to enter the access technology field, encouraging them to adopt a genuine interest in co-design and a respect for the self-determination of blind people. And 10, seek international cooperation with individuals and organizations with whom we have mutual objectives. In the years ahead, we'll be making the operational changes that better equip us to deliver on those strategic objectives. As President Riccobono said in his report, in the coming year, he will create a committee to more closely link the membership with SENA's work. But there is much more. We'll find innovative ways to bring the knowledge of the IBTC to you. Our new technology podcast, Access On, is just the beginning. Access On is an opportunity for us to tell you about some of the technology that we've been evaluating and let you hear the movers and shakers talking about the latest developments in technology. But we also love hearing listener contributions, and there are plenty of people in this room who can add immense value to the podcast, giving it a strong federation flavor. So if you have something to share, a concern, a demonstration others may benefit from, a tech tip to improve efficiency, remember, Access On is the Federation's podcast, which means it is your podcast. Now, as Steve Jobs used to say, I have one more thing. I'd like to share with you our bold dreams for the International Braille and Technology Centre of the future. We are reimagining the IBTC's layout to reflect that technology is not an end in itself, but the means to living the life we want. In the IBTC of the future, when you look at equipment that can help you study, you'll do so in a classroom. When you consider equipment to help you succeed on the job, you'll do so in an office where you can sit down at your desk and try as many solutions as you need to. In the IBTC of the future, we'll have extensive home automation set up so you can bring your own smartphone along, see what's possible, and how effective it is to control the home yourself. These changes will take time and significant resourcing. But we know that when the National Federation of the Blind has a dream, we always turn the dream into reality through the grit, determination, and love that is the lifeblood of our movement. This dream must come true because technology affects us all. Accessible, functional, useful technology develops not only for us but with us means employment, education, entertainment and empowerment. Let's do what we must to preserve it and take further control of our technological future and make it happen. It will be so because we are the National Federation of the Blind, and that is our right, that is our duty, that is our destiny. Thank you so much.
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